0: guided the House.
1: Governor Brian Kemp ordered the special session to address voting issues, including drawing new district lines, after the Supreme Court weakened the Voting Rights Act. Other Republican-led southern states redistricted for midterms this fall. Republican lawmakers did not rule out redistricting during the regular legislative session next year. For NPR News, I'm Sarah Callis in Atlanta.
2: Shoppers stepped up their spending in May, surpassing economists' expectations as temperatures warmed and gasoline prices leveled off. Sales got a boost from government tax refunds in both April and May, though economists say that cushion is starting to fade. You're listening to NPR News from Washington. President Trump's nominee to lead FEMA is pledging to be fair and reasonable in assessing requests for disaster. Cameron Hamilton led FEMA briefly last year until he was fired after defending the agency's existence. At a hearing today, Hamilton said his focus will be to ensure that FEMA is objective, fair, and reasonable, follows the law, and is consistent. Former President Barack Obama and former First Lady Michelle Obama will preside over the dedication tomorrow of the Obama Presidential Center on Chicago's South Side. NPR's Don Gagne reports.
3: It's traditional for former presidents to create a library to house records and documents from their presidency and to highlight their time in the White House. The Obama Center is different. First off, it's not a presidential library, the logic being that records from the Obama era were digital and are accessible online. There's a museum, but the center also features a branch of the Chicago Public Library. There's ample park space, even a regulation NBA-sized basketball court. Guests at the dedication ceremony will include former presidents Bill Clinton, George W. Bush, and Joe Biden, not invited President Donald Trump, who's known to regularly insult and demean Obama in speeches and to the press. Don Gagne, NPR News, Chicago.
2: Cape Verdean goalkeeper Vozinha got nearly 10 million Instagram followers after the tiny island nation held off powerhouse Spain in his team's World Cup debut. The 40-year-old surprised the world when he blocked Spain from scoring in the 0-0 game. This is NPR News.
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8: On the Wheelhouse. A behind-the-scenes look at retail politics.

0: or Connecticut Public. I'm Frankie Graziano. This is The Wheelhouse. It's a show that connects politics to the people. We got your weekly dose of politics in Connecticut and beyond right here. And with the midterm elections around the corner, one word is about to be everywhere. Likeability. It's a quality candidates spend millions of dollars trying to project and cultivate. But what actually makes a politician connect with voters? Is it authenticity? Authenticity. Charisma. A compelling story. This hour, we're exploring the making of a politician. From messaging and media training to campaign ads and public image, we'll look at the strategy behind building a candidate who resonates with voters. Joining us is Jill Barkley Roy. There's Jill. She's director of Emerge Action Fund. Her work involves recruiting and training candidates for office. Jill, thanks so much for being here.
1: Thank you so much for having me.
0: All right, we got to ask folks, what are the qualities they look for in political candidates? Hit us up, comment on our YouTube live stream. That's right, we're live on YouTube right now. Or give us a call, 888-720-9677. We're going to kick this conversation off by asking you what Emerge is and how it came to be.
1: So Emerge America is an organization that recruits and trains Democratic women to run for office and win. We turned 20 last year. In the 20 years we have existed, we've trained over 7,000 women to run for office, and over 1,300 of them are currently in elected office.
0: So spoiler alert, you're telling me that women can run for office and win?
1: That is true.
0: That's amazing in 2026.
1: You wouldn't know it, but they can, and they do.
0: When people think of successful politicians, they often focus on charisma or personality. You spend your days recruiting and training future candidates. How much of being successful in politics is natural talent, and how much of it can be taught, would you say?
1: I would say that, you know, what we're looking for in a candidate is someone who has a heart to serve and who cares about their community and is passionate about the issues. And I think those are things that cannot be taught. But what we can do is we can encourage our candidates at Emerge to lead with their authentic selves and to bring their full selves to the table and to talk about what they care about. We can help train them on message. We can help train them on how to get some earned media, how to have a good speech, how to have a great plan for reaching voters. But that authenticity is something that they bring all on their own.
0: When someone decides they want to run for office, what are all the pieces that have to sort of come together before voters ever see them on a debate stage or in a campaign ad?
1: Well, at Emerge, we love to make sure that we're always telling our candidates to prepare first and foremost as human beings. Is your life ready for this? What do you have capacity for? Is this the time to run for office? Are your loved ones ready and on board? Are your friends there to support you? What do you need to do to get ready as a human to run for office? And what kind of support are you going to need in terms of maybe shifting some of your caregiving responsibilities, making sure that you can take the time off work to run, etc. And then we recruit them through our program and we train them and we teach them all the nuts and bolts of putting together a successful team and a successful campaign plan to win.
0: Are you speaking to potential candidates about safety more now than you have in the past? Is this a real thing now where we're worried about political violence in the job that you do?
1: It's an absolute real thing. It's not lost on me that this week we saw the one-year anniversary of the assassination of politicians in Minnesota. And that's real. It's a real threat. We've known that political violence exists in word and deed, and that women, especially women of color, are at risk for these threats. That's real. We train on that. We train on how folks can keep themselves safe online and physically, what they need to do to make sure that we can increase their safety and well-being. But I think it's more than that. It's also the emotional and mental preparation for facing these kind of attacks and these threats. And that's something that we work really hard to do. We provide our cohort model of all of our trainings. You train in a group and hopefully you form really deep connections with your fellow participants and you have people to lean on when things do get tough.
0: typically, who are some of the people behind the scenes helping shape a candidate's message, public image, communication style, and just overall, I guess, campaign?
1: Well, at Emerge, we're part of that. We train on that. We train on how to create a really great stump speech, how to essentially use your story, what significant moments that have happened in your life, connect that to an issue that you care about, and connect that to why you're running for office and why you should win and be allowed to serve. There are also, obviously, a candidate can get volunteer staff, they can hire staff. There's lots of campaign consultants that can come in to help you. But we always encourage our candidate to make sure that you're shaping your message with your authentic self and your story.
0: You talked earlier about getting your mind right and getting yourself correct. Things are so personal nowadays, and people might be reticent to get help, particularly if they're in the spotlight. So, like, can somebody who's having any kind of mental health challenges, can they, like, take anxiety medicine, maybe even ADHD medicine nowadays? Are they going to be concerned that other people are going to find out about that?
1: I mean, I think that if a candidate is addressing their mental health through therapy or medication, I would encourage them to talk about that.
0: Sure.
1: Because so many Americans, so many of their constituents struggle with mental health and well-being. And seeing someone in elected office lead on that issue too and say, hey, healthcare is important. Mental health is important. Here's how I take care of myself. I think that's all part of leadership.
0: Emerge recruits women who may have never pictured themselves as politicians. I'm wondering what typically catches your attention and

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1: Are there certain personality traits that connect best with voters?
2: Yeah, I think realness. I think authenticity. I think someone who can talk about their own experiences in a way that resonates with others, who can show up as their authentic self. You know, so many times we hear that women need to change how they speak, change their appearance, change their hair. At Emerge, we disagree with all of that. We want a woman to show up as her authentic self and lead from that place of being a real person so that the women and the kids, the girls who are watching, know that they too could be in the same position.
1: A lot of politics involves ego. Talk a bit about how you manage that. If you approach a potential candidate and they're, I guess, initially resistant to the idea of running for office, what does that say to you?
2: It says that they're absolutely normal. So at Emerge, we know we have to ask a woman on average 7 times to run for office before she'll actually consider it. Yeah. So women often think that they might not be qualified. They might not know everything they need to know. They might not be strong enough to run for office, and they sell themselves short. So we really have to encourage them and build them up and let them know that they can do this, that they won't be doing it alone, and that they are absolutely qualified.
1: I don't want to get into the secret sauce too much, but now I'm like so curious as somebody who's a producer also and does a lot of research. Are you paying attention to local news, national news, certain TikTok trends or Instagram topics, anything like that? Like, how do you find these people?
2: Well, one thing that we did at Emerge is that we knew that, especially in these most recent years, where I think our very democracy is unfortunately under attack, we knew that we had to meet folks where they were at. So we created a training at Emerge Action Fund called Meeting the Moment. And what it does is it takes our participants through a place of attending a protest, expanding their activism, getting more civically engaged, thinking about maybe serving on a board or a commission locally or statewide, and then laying the groundwork to run for office themselves. So we're literally trying to build a pre-political pipeline of women who are ready to step up and run.
1: Are the rules of what makes someone likable and electable different for women than they are for men? So like, does the approach change in any way in that regard when you're dealing with a female candidate?
2: I don't think the approach changes, but the conversation changes. I think that there's a grace gap for women who run for office and maybe make mistakes or have things in their past that they're going to be judged for. I think that women are held to much different and unfortunately higher standards than white men are. I think that we have to prepare our candidates for this and make sure that if there is something in their past, if there is a mistake that they've made, how are they going to lead on that and get ahead of it and bring it out so that they can talk about it and hopefully make it part of why they're qualified to run and serve.
1: Two women with extensive political backgrounds, certainly very qualified to run for president, recently have run, Kamala Harris and Hillary Clinton. Can you talk about some of the challenges they faced in winning over voters?
2: Yeah, I think that voters were hesitant to get behind women who were running for the highest office in this land. We still haven't smashed that ultimate glass ceiling. And I would say that whether or not folks realized it or meant it, I think that sexism did play a role. I think that racism did play a role when it came to Vice President Harris. And I think that, again, they were held to much higher standards than their male counterparts would have been, especially their white male counterparts. But Emerge actually got started because of Vice President Harris. She's our original Emerge woman. She was running for district attorney out in California, and a group of women who were helping her out there realized that we needed to have a program that would train and support women who were going to run for office. And that is how Emerge was founded.

0: and got its start.
1: Women in politics often expected to project competence and strength while also conveying warmth and relatability. That can be a difficult balance. How do you coach people through those competing expectations?
0: I think that we don't always see them. We try not to see them as competing. We try to see that you're a full human being. So sometimes you're talking about strength and how you need to approach an issue from a strength-based place. And sometimes you're talking about how to approach an issue from an empathy-based place. And that's all part of who you are. So sometimes you'll be up there talking about, you know, tax policy or foreign relations. And sometimes you're talking about, unfortunately, maybe a school shooting. And I think that you just want to bring your full self and your full range of emotions to the table at all times.
1: When you watch a campaign ad, speech, or a debate, what are you looking for that tells you whether things are going the right way you want it to, whether it's working?
0: We're looking for stories. We always encourage our candidates to tell a story. Think about a moment in their life or a story of someone that they've met along the way and bring that in. So bring that in when you're talking, when you're introducing yourself to voters, bring that into a campaign forum, bring that into the debate. Find a story that connects to that issue and connect that to why you're running for office.
1: You've been listening to Jill Barkley Roy, somebody I'm enjoying getting to know here, director of Emerge Action Fund. Jill, great to have you on the show.
0: It's great to be here. Thanks so much.
1: And where can more folks learn about Emerge?
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1: 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There's more Wheelhouse coming up right after this. 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
2: 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You may rejoice. 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
5: This is The Wheelhouse from Connecticut Public Radio. I'm Frankie Graziano. As candidates gear up for 2026 midterms, they're all trying to answer the same question. What makes voters like and trust a politician? Today, we're taking apart the modern politician piece by piece. The speeches, slogans, ads, image making, and behind-the-scenes strategy that go into building a public persona. Joining me now, Liz Krantewicz, Republican analyst and owner of The Drury Group. Liz, great to see you today.
6: Good morning. Thank you for having me.
5: Mercy Quay is the founder and CEO of The Narrative Project. She also teaches part-time at Quinnipiac University. Welcome back to The Wheelhouse, Mercy.
7: Thanks for having me.
5: So great to have you on the program, guys. Folks, what are you thinking about with the candidates? Give us a call, 888-720-9677. Is this part of your calculus? Do you care about what the candidate looks like, likability, all that jazz? Give us a call, 888-720-9677. Mercy, we spent a lot of time talking about politicians as if they're simply somebody we just see on like a TV screen or something like that. But behind every candidate, there's usually like a team. You heard there of all the people that you could have access to at Emerge. Yeah. Usually a team making lots of decisions, maybe about messaging, appearance, advertising, social media, whatever. Let's start there. When a politician wants to present authentically, what does that look like?
7: You know, what I really love about where the conversation is starting is from segment A, really talking about what is your authentic story to begin with. Because a lot of times people, men in particular, when they want to get into a race, and one thing I'll say is I love that this is an entirely female panel, yeah. Right? When men want to get
5: Shout
7: into a race, right? When men want to get into a race, it almost doesn't matter what their background story is. They don't care, right? Constituents often don't press them on it. Like that sense of who they are doesn't often come into the story unless their opponents can use it against them or unless they can say, "I'm just like you." That relatability always, always matters. I think that one of the biggest things when we talk about who is setting up a candidate from the behind the scenes, it's obviously the messaging. How are you going to say what you're going to say, not just what you're going to say? Policy priorities matter a great deal, but are you the messenger for that policy priority is also a big deal. Frankly, you know, what seems inauthentic is even if you have the right policy priority, if you don't understand why that policy matters to your constituents, it's going to feel as though you're being tone deaf. You're tone deaf to your constituents, their needs, because you don't actually come from where they come from. And when I think about anti-racist public relations, or specifically public relations to connect with communities, communities of color from low-income backgrounds, you don't necessarily have to be from that community to be relatable, but you need to show something that says you understand that community. And without that piece, your campaign's not going to go a long way towards convincing people you understand them.
5: So how do you do that then? Do you have to go to the, I'm going to show my Hartford bias here. Do you have to go to Whaley Avenue in New Haven or something like that?
7: Well,
5: like, what are people going to do? You know, I was going to say the north end of Hartford, but
7: yeah. So, in New Haven, and actually not just in New Haven, around the state and wherever you are, you have to be in community.
5: Yeah.
7: And when you are developing those initial relationships, you have to maintain them throughout the entirety of the campaign. Far too often what we see is a candidate will come in, they'll have that initial conversation, that initial, right, relationship setting conversation, and then you never hear from them or see them again. If you start from a place of that initial town hall, and that initial town hall wasn't for show, you didn't do that to put out the press release afterwards, you didn't put it on social media or some kind of content, you might have, you know, thanked people on social media, but you didn't put out content. When you came back, if you came back to them later in the campaign and asked them for something, or asked them, you know, I'd love to sit across from you and have a conversation for social media at that point. Those sorts of relationship building tactics build relationships, not just for that campaign, but for the long term. And that kind of investment in communities shows your communities that I'm invested in what you have to say, not just as a relationship builder, but as a relationship maintainer.
5: I want to talk about authenticity. Also then, Mercy brings up a good point about making it sort of organic. How do you do that?
8: Well, look, I think the first and most important thing is that you have to actually care about an issue and you want to run with purpose. And I think that's really important to the authenticity of a campaign, because if you're a candidate who is simply doing this to check a box, voters are going to see that if you're using it as a stepping stone to the next big office you want to run for. People can see through that. And I think that that creates a barrier between you and the voter. And I think I completely agree with the fact that you can't just show up on election day and ask for the vote. And I think that becomes significantly problematic for incumbents because they're so used to winning and being elected. A lot of times they forget where they came from. And that's how you see opportunities for challengers to come in and sort of make a way for themselves, because they're listening to these constituents for the first time. And these constituents maybe didn't have an audience with their elected for quite some time. But I think it really starts at the basic of every time you start a campaign, whether you're starting a campaign for an alderman seat or you're running for governor, or president, you really start at the basic level of saying, okay, what is our message grid? How are we going to talk about ourselves? What are our priorities? What's the difference we want to make? How are we going to talk about our opponent, their record, their message, their failures, etc.? How's our opponent going to talk about themselves in the positive? How are they going to address their issues? And how are they going to talk about us? And if you don't do those things, you have failed straight off the jump. So that's really how you kind of figure out, okay, I'm running for this office. These are the issues that I care about. This is how I think I can have an impact in the community. This is my why. And here's how I'm planning to make a difference. And then you go build a campaign off of that. That makes it actually a lot easier to get the candidate authentic and fired up and talking about things. It's funny because you see, just look at the governor's race right now. It's hard to get the governor fired up about something as unsexy as fiscal stability, right? And so, you know, where you see him now getting really excited is when he's talking about the Iraq war, for example, right? That was sort of his entree into politics when he ran against Joe Lieberman.
5: Yeah, I saw he was quoted with Graham Plattner, who's running, right, I guess, in Maine, and they were asking.
8: So it's just, that's just like one recent example of something to me when you're trying to get somebody fired up, people can spot a fake a mile away. When something happens authentically like that, like I said, talking about fiscal stability is not exactly going to get people's mojo going.
5: It's not the sexiest thing. Does this keep you up at night? Does like the authenticity thing keep you up at night? Is it something you can overthink, I guess?
8: Don't boil the ocean. I mean,
5: don't boil the ocean.
8: If you just have to be who you are. I've seen some great campaigns that have been run around how boring a candidate is. Mm-hmm. Right. I mean, one of my favorite ads is like a guy who's running for like, you know, a treasurer or comptroller or something like that in a southern state. And the entire ad is his wife standing there doing all of these chores around the house, listening to him drone on about numbers. And that's the whole ad, right? Sometimes the thing is the thing.
5: And here's that ad for you right here. Let's take a look at it.
9: There are a million people in this community. I mean, that is 0.01 to the 8th power. If you round it off, it's zero.
10: All he wants to do is fix things.
9: So I got this 18-wheeler that's parked in this neighborhood. Fumes all over the place. But quite frankly, it's not a code violation. You know, I think I like helping around the house here.
10: Please reelect Gerald. Please.
8: It's perfect. It is absolutely perfect. They're taking something that, like, you know, they were sitting there like, man, oh my gosh, if we have to listen to this guy talk for one more second. They made it the thing.
7: And I also think that what we see here is, as a candidate, do what you know. And right, promote what you know. Yes. If you try to tap into something that you don't know, it's going to be really obvious to the voter. And I think that the other thing that we see here is a willingness to lean into the things that are sort of working in a social zeitgeist, right? Like the moaning and right begrudging back and forth between a husband and wife, very regular doing laundry. It's understanding who you're.
5: Because everybody loves Raymond.
7: Right, exactly. Right. It's like, who's your audience, right? Yeah. And who's going to find you deeply relatable?
8: It is honestly one of my favorite ads. I'm so glad they pulled it. It is, I think, exactly what a campaign should be. Yeah. And when you talk about slogans and developing those kinds of things, I mean, I always think of those things and it's like, are you running for student council?
7: Right.
8: Right. Like, you know, I mean, I think people, I don't know. I think we're to a point where a lot of those things sort of people get, they kind of like glaze over like, here we go. You have to be real with people.
5: It's not an attack ad.
8: That's also not an attack ad.
5: So that's what I'm trying to say is that, like, a lot of folks will say, like, you guys in the media are not positive. I'm sure politicians will get this, too. Like, you know, like, everything is so negative. There's nothing negative about that ad.
8: People wouldn't run negative attack ads if they didn't work, number one.
5: Yeah. Mm-hmm.
8: Number two, timing is everything. If you look across the country, the average deficit for name ID for a challenger running in a congressional race is between 30 and 50%. Yep. If you're running for Congress and you're running as a challenger, hear that again. The average name ID deficit is between 30 and 50%. Your number one job as a challenger is to get people to know who you are. And that is how you do that. You are in an ad like that, when you're introducing yourself, your goal is to help people understand who you are, get to know you, and why you're doing this, right? I mean, you have to sort of start that narrative arc. You can't go straight to negative. And Josh Elliott is going to have that problem here in Connecticut in this governor's race, and as is Ryan Fazio.
5: Hey, it's Josh again. I just sent you a text message. I don't know. He's got the I've just made a joke to Liz.
8: This reason
5: is for the uninitiated. I will say that if you know Josh Elliott as I do, because I've interviewed him before, I am now a part of the campaign list, I guess, where I'm getting some of these texts that say, hey, it's Josh again. I'm running for governor in Connecticut. So you get some of that.
8: The reason that I bring that up is because your first job is to introduce yourself to the voter. And right now, Josh Elliott is tasked with doing two things at once. He has to get people to know who he is and understand his brand and his campaign because he's got a significant name ID deficit, and then try and get them to not vote for Ned Lamont, which is very difficult to do in a very short amount of time with a limited budget. And it's the same issue that a candidate in Connecticut on the Republican side, when you're running as a challenger, you're in a name ID deficit. You have fewer resources, and you have to get people to elect you and not elect your opponent.
5: Fascinating point, because Governor Lamont is going to face his first primary since he started running for governor. First time in quite a while a sitting governor has faced a primary here in Connecticut. The ad you just saw was from Gerald Daugherty, by the way. He's a member of the Travis County Commissioner's Court in Texas, representing District 3. That was, I guess, in 2016, and to Liz's point, it's been seen many times, 4 million times, something like that. Deja Fox. Let's talk about Deja Fox. I'm going to talk about that with Mercy. Candidate in Democratic Party's primary election for Arizona's 7th congressional district in 2025 special election. Ultimately lost, but In the pre-interview process, I understand that you said she's a good example of someone who really knew how to capture, I guess, a bigger audience.
7: Yeah, capturing a bigger audience in such a small amount of time. She ran a campaign in about 3 months and raised about $600,000, 25 years old, came from a background of being a digital strategist, kind of a content creator, first came on the scene when a video of her at a town council challenging a congressman goes viral. She's about 16 years old and working at a gas station, right? So from there, she goes directly into political work, working with Planned Parenthood. And when she sees this opportunity to replace a Democratic congressman who died, right? She sees this opportunity. She jumps into the race, and she's got about 3 months to extend her name recognition, to raise money, and to challenge not just his daughter, but a number of other candidates in that field. Ultimately, she did lose. But what she showcases is there is a pathway towards the name recognition that Liz is talking about. And oftentimes people don't win their first race out, right? That's a big piece. So if you are not expecting to win your first race out, then what is the goal of your first campaign? It's getting your name out there. It's getting your face, some household recognition, some name recognition. It's also leveraging whatever that campaign was into your next thing. And for her, she's now doing she's a political commentator for CNN. How can she leverage that into the next thing and also be able to advise other campaigns on how to tap into Gen Z is her big question. Her entire campaign was run, similar to Mom Donnie, was run on social media. She was doing videos from her couch, oftentimes barefoot. And in the pre-interview, in the prep, I often talked about how she's got a little bit of pretty privilege as well. So I think at one point she spent a few months as a model. She's got a little bit of pretty privilege. And because of that, being right in front of the camera, right, and also being young, Gen Z, being a digital native, all of those things worked to her advantage. Raising $600,000 in 3 months is no small feat, particularly when you're doing it from donors, right?
5: Yeah, small donations.
7: You're doing it from folks who are all millennial or younger, not just in Arizona, but creating some name recognition around the country. I'm getting her ads here in Connecticut. That says a great deal. You know, I'll also say that Kamala Harris came out to support her campaign, right? And talked a great deal about how, as a young candidate, even if this campaign doesn't turn out successful for her, she sees a very long runway for her in politics. And I think when we see other campaigns across the nation, you know, the similar Gen Z, millennial candidates around the nation, Mom Donnie or Helena Moreno down in New Orleans, these are examples of unapologetic, unafraid. We're just going to say the thing, sort of in that spirit of, I'm not sure if either of you are familiar with the content creator Suzanne Lambert, the mean girl leftist, so, right? She's, I think she would call herself more so a progressive, but she's the person that started started bullying Republican makeup and really talking about, was like, yeah, this is what Republican makeup looks like. So in that framework, if you are seeing a content creator give you permission to kind of be unafraid and be kind of more real with your messaging as a politician and seeing that that's resonating on social, then when you're taking on a campaign for yourself and utilizing social to do it, you can say things like, Habibi, release the files, right? And that really works.
5: From Connecticut Public Radio, this is The Wheelhouse. I'm Frankie Graziano. After the break, more on what makes a politician electable. Let us know what campaign messages are resonating with you, maybe some historic ones as well. Hit us up, comment on our YouTube live stream, or give us a call, 888-720-9677, 888-720-9677. It's our June pledge drive this week. We hope you'll support the programs you love, including The Wheelhouse, with a donation. Thanks for listening. Here's Kat and Pat, or should I say Pat and Kat?

0: And a very good morning to everyone. Here is Kat, and I guess I'm also here with Pat.
1: Here is Pat. It's like a Dr. Seuss story.
0: A little bit. I was thinking maybe it's like a new show. But for those who are not familiar with Kat and Pat, I'm Catherine Shen, host of Where We Live. And Pat, who are you, Pat?
1: I'm Patrick Scahill, and one of the reporters and editors here.
0: Well, we're really excited to be here today, and it's been a really fun conversation listening to, you know, what makes a politician electable. And I can't help but think about how this show makes it very donatable. Wouldn't you say?
1: I would absolutely say that. Kat. And yeah, Frankie and his team each and every week are bringing you a really, you know, in-depth and expansive look at politics here, not only in Connecticut, but across the nation as well. So if you value those perspectives, if you value what you hear on The Wheelhouse each week and what Frankie and his team bring you, call up right now and support it. The way to do that is 1-800-584-2788, or the even better way, it's a little bit faster, ctpublic.org/donate or ctpublic.org. 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We do have a goal this hour. We're trying to make five donations this hour. And I'll just get us started here with a suggestion, Kat. $8 a month, that'll get you the Wheelhouse mug. If you're watching the YouTube stream right now, you can see a picture of it. There's also a picture at ctpublic.org. But it's a great mug. It's got Ollie the Octopus on there. You're going to really enjoy drinking whatever beverage you have out of that mug. So check it out, ctpublic.org.
0: I agree. You absolutely want to get your tentacles on this mug. It's really cute. And I mean, if you're not into cute, it can also be really cool.
1: That's true.
0: Drinking whatever beverage out of that very cool mug. And like Patrick said, it is $8 a month and you can get your very own Ollie the Octopus Wheelhouse mug. And again, it's ctpublic.org/donate, or you can give us a call at 1-800-584-2788. And another reason why I love this conversation, because it's focused on being your authentic self.
1: Yep.
0: And they're talking about politicians, of course, but I think it also relates to the people who are behind the scenes bringing the news to our listeners. You know, the people who are both in front of the camera and at the mic. And for our listeners, you actually have to care about the issues and the world around you for wanting to donate. Very much, I feel like, similar philosophies to what they're talking about today, where a politician actually has to care about the issue to run for office. So I'm kind of seeing a lot of parallels here.
1: Absolutely, yeah. And we know that our listeners really do care so much about this station. And when you become a member, it's taking that caring relationship to a new level. You really feel like, hey, I am, you know, I'm an active part of the team here. I'm an active producer in the work that the Wheelhouse team is doing each and every week and the work that the newsroom is doing. So I want to say thanks to Chris and Jerry out in Burlington, Connecticut. They left a very nice comment with the donation, the generous donation they made online. Just says, the truth! Exclamation point. Thank you for what you continue to do. Well, Chris and Jerry, thank you so much for your pledge. We also heard from folks in Westfield, Massachusetts this morning, Gales Ferry, Connecticut, and a donor from New York also got on board. So they are all supporting the truth. They're being their authentic selves, and they're showing up with a donation, asking you to do the same right now. ctpublic.org is how you can do it.
0: I mean, we love an exclamation point, and I feel like when we're talking about The Wheelhouse and when we're talking about our amazing colleague Frankie Graziano, there are several exclamation points after the name Frankie Graziano. So thank you all so much for joining us this morning and making donations. 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
3: This is The Wheelhouse from Connecticut Public Radio. I'm Frankie Graziano. If you've ever watched a political drama, you've probably seen a character whose job it is to make problems disappear. Shout out to Charlie and Annie. They like that from Spies in Disguise when Tom Holland says that. Disappear. That's for you kids. Think Olivia Pope from Scandal. She makes problems disappear, right? And yup, those people exist in real life too. Behind every speech, campaign ad, social media posts, and public appearance, often a team making strategic decisions about how a candidate presents themselves to voters. This hour, we're talking with some of the people who do that work and exploring what makes a politician connect with the public. We still have with us Liz Karanowitz and Mercy Quay. Mercy, before the break, we were talking about social media and Daisha Fox, candidate in Democratic Party's primary election for Arizona's 7th Congressional District. Social media, they're a big key that we were talking about. Is it making it easier or harder to build trust on social?
5: I think building trust on social is easy if you are a trustworthy person. Yeah. If people can see right through what you're saying, or to something Liz said just a moment ago, if you're not the kind of politician who can go straight to face, straight to camera and make a point, if you're someone who needs a lot of prep, you don't know your issues well enough to speak on it in a moment, if you can't take your phone out and, right, selfie style, say the thing, a few things are going to undercut you from the beginning. One, there's a general generational divide. If your opponent is much younger than you and is that generation, that digital native, what's going to happen is you're going to lose time in your prep. And by time you're ready to go to camera, you need that polished background. You need your talking points. You need the teleprompter. Daisha Fox has already put out 3 videos, right? And that's already circulating. I think the thing that we often miss when it comes to social media is, one, it's incredibly forgiving. It's incredibly forgiving because we have, the move to a 24-hour news hole to fill meant that there was a little bit more forgiveness around how quickly you got information out, right? If you didn't have the entire story yet, but you were first to report it, there's forgiveness about not having all the details and all the information. And that's where you got the line. Here's what we know now. Translating that over to social media is, if you're the first to talk about a story, you're going to get the first to views. The algorithm is going to preference you, right? More people are going to see you.
3: Algo gonna algo.
5: Yeah. Right? And so because of that, I think there is a benefit. Users on social, you can have a grainy video. You can be a little bit more, unprepared because you got out first. If you are someone, and I think this is what we're seeing here in Connecticut now as well, where Governor Lamont, when he puts out a video, it's not quick. It's often polished. He often needs a lot of time to prepare or some talking points that even if those talking points are ready to go, right? There's still, you can tell he's using the talking points, yeah. Right? And so where Josh Elliott, who's going to have an uphill battle going against an incumbent, his preference there is he can pull his phone out and just go. And there's a big difference in that.
3: And then you have Ryan Fazio, who's going to be running from the Republican side as well. Liz, I'm going to throw a few questions at you. First, I said something about like Olivia Pope and making problems disappear. Do you ever feel like your job is actually like that? Are we exaggerating a little bit? Do you feel like that's kind of like something you have to do?
6: So I don't entertain myself with watching shows about things that I have to do for work. I'm a Golden Girls fan, so that helps me kind of
3: I love the Golden
6: out.
3: Girls.
6: So
3: I have a shirt that says, I am Dorothy in the streets and Blanche in the sheets.
6: Good for you.
3: Yeah. I can be sassy.
6: So all of that to say, my favorite campaign-related movie or show is actually the Will Ferrell movie, The Campaign, which if you haven't seen it, you really
3: should. With Zach Galifianakis, yeah.
6: Oh, my goodness. It's hysterical. No, the hope is that you are prepared and that you can avoid problems and be the one causing the problems, right? I mean, as a Republican strategist in running campaigns, frankly, in places where Republicans don't win, Our job is really to be the problem, you know, to be the one poking the bear and causing the issues. And I can say I've done that with my candidates with great success. And the goal there is to, you know, kind of put candidates who are incumbents and used to not being challenged, kind of put them back on their heels and make them have to think and have to answer questions and to be on defense in a way in which, frankly, they are very rarely having to perform. So
7: when you see candidates like making mistakes, not yours, but anybody, like
6: mine, would never.
7: what kind of mistakes can you make in trying to connect people? I don't want to say people lie, but like it can be easy. I'm sure you're asked a million questions, right? Like I was talking to you in the break. Like you could not just slip up, but there are so many. The prep is real, right? That's what we were talking about.
6: Yeah, I mean, but again, I think that is where you have to, first of all, not having to act is probably the most important piece. If you are who you are and that takes an incredible amount of confidence to be able to just sort of put yourself out there in an authentic way. And take it on the chin day after day, which is what politicians and candidates are doing. I don't have sympathy for them because they've chosen to do that. But it is something you have to be prepared for. And it makes it a lot easier if you are saying and doing things that you believe in. So I think that's really fundamental to all of this. And having a team who's prepared to understand and help you better gauge what are the issues. How does that align with what you've said in the past? How does that fit with the campaign that you're trying to run? But I think really it just comes down to having a good team and being prepared and not being afraid to be who you are is probably the most important thing. Now, that's not to say that you're not going to have campaigns that have issues. And I think that no matter how well you vet a candidate, things are always going to come up. I am a kind of person, and as an advisor, I say tackle it on the front end. Get in front of it, be open, be transparent, and that is how you're going to make it.
7: Mercy, quick comment from you here. We're running out of time, unfortunately.
5: Yeah, and I think the biggest piece that, particularly on the left where we're seeing candidates mess up, is your voters are not going to be loyal to you just because you both carry a D, right? Like, there is a little
7: bit. But I'm Brad. I'm Brad Summer.
5: Right.
7: I fell out of the coconut tree.
5: It's not going to work. And so if there's dissonance in your campaign, if there's some contradiction from something earlier in your campaign and now you've changed your mind, you need to make that make sense to your voters. I'm not saying you cannot change your mind as a candidate. You just need to draw the lines to people and bring them along the journey with you.
7: That's Liz Karanowitz, Republican analyst and owner of The Jury Group. Thank you so much for coming on the show.
6: Thanks for
7: having
6: me.
7: Can't wait to have you back. Same thing with Mercy, founder and CEO of The Narrative Project, also teaching part-time at Quinnipiac University. Thank you for being here, Mercy.
5: Thanks for having me.
7: I'm excited for Mercy Summer happening on social media. Today's show produced by Chloe Wynn. Patrick Scahill edited it. Thank you so much, Dylan Reyes, for your work. The rest of our team here at Connecticut Public, it was fantastic. Let's go Wheelhouse. Tune in next week for a new show. 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
1: 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I'm Patrick Scahill here with Catherine Chen, and we are asking for your pledge of support after another edition of The Wheelhouse concludes. 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Kat, we have a goal of 5 pledges that we're trying to get this hour. We got 4.
0: Yeah, we're
1: close.
0: We're
1: knocking at that door.
0: But I'm also like, I think we can do better.
1: Yeah,
0: you know?
1: I think so.
0: We all like a goal.
1: We can.
0: Right?
1: I want the cup to overflow.
0: Exactly. And the cup is actually the Wheelhouse mug that you can get one for yourself for $8 a month, you all. 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And so, like Patrick said, we have a goal of 5 donations. We already have 4, but you know what? I have a lot of faith that we can surpass that and do better and make the numbers a little bigger. So if you have $5, $10, or listen, we've had donations where they're in the 4-digit range.
1: Yeah.
0: We love seeing that. So if you love to hear us loving it, if you can make that donation, that would be awesome, and we would appreciate you forever.
1: Yeah, and we are closing out our fiscal year here in just a few days at the end of the month. So we are working hard and asking our listeners to help us close this $2.1 million budget gap that was opened up by Congress ending support for public media last summer. We're close. We're less than $100,000 away. Yeah, that's a big number, but we get there hour by hour with these individual goals. And if you're in a position to give a $1,000 gift to help chip away at that, it's going to make a real difference here to ensure that programs like The Wheelhouse and programs like Where We Live stay vibrant and strong and continue to shine a spotlight on all the wonderful things that happen each and every day. And some of the not so wonderful things that happen each and every day here in Connecticut and across the world. So make that pledge right now, ctpublic.org or 800-584-2788.
0: Well, in the conversation we were just listening on The Wheelhouse, talking about electable politicians, and they also been talking about politicians thinking, this is my why, in terms of why they're running for office. And I'm paralleling with, this is my why you're donating to Connecticut Public, is because you just listened to an amazing conversation on The Wheelhouse about politics, but also about, you know, why do we vote for the people that we vote for? Why are certain candidates better than others? And that's the kind of stories and the kind of conversations that you hear on a public media station like Connecticut Public. And the only reason why we can do that is because listeners like you. And they were also talking about people who make political problems disappear. And listen, you, our listeners, are helping us make our financial gap disappear. And like Patrick said, $100,000 is a pretty big number, but you are helping us making that smaller. And so if you want to be a part of that process and team of turning that gap into a very tiny, hopefully zero gap, give us a call at 1-800-584-2788 or log on to ctpublic.org/donate.
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0: So, you may have noticed, we're kind of obsessed with reading. This is Catherine Shen, host of Where We Live. 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
3: So the whole day this morning, as I get ready for the show about regional accents, I've been walking around the house going, Papper New, trying to do the Parker Posey Durham, North Carolina accent. We have a big country here, so big that we really don't know each other's accents all that well, but we're going to talk about which ones are fading, whether or not we are becoming a little bit more or maybe a lot more homogeneous in the way that we talk. or what accents are worth preserving and maybe are even having a little moment, a little uprising. Regional accents, and of course, teaching actors from other places how to do them. It's all on the show today.

0: Live from NPR News in Washington, I'm Ryland Barton. The terms of a ceasefire between the U.S. and Iran are now public. NPR's Quill Lawrence reports they would reopen the Strait of Hormuz and end hostilities between the U.S., Iran, Israel, and Hezbollah.
1: It would reopen the Strait of Hormuz to oil tankers, an urgent economic and political priority as oil and other commodities have surged in price. Iran could begin to sell its own oil, and billions of dollars in frozen Iranian assets could be released if subsequent agreements like Iran ending its nuclear weapons program are followed. The official also said if Iran doesn't live up to its end, the U.S. could easily resume bombing. Israel is not a party to the agreement, but it could be a spoiler if Washington cannot restrain the Israeli government from attacking Iran's proxy force in Lebanon. Quill Lawrence, NPR News.
0: Today's confirmation hearing for former SEC Chair Jay Clayton to serve as Director of National Intelligence was abruptly postponed. President Trump said he's delaying the nomination and blocking the renewal of a key surveillance tool in order to pressure the Senate to pass his long-stalled priority, the voting security bill dubbed the Save America Act. NPR's Eric McDaniel reports.
2: His demands for the Senate aren't achievable, according to top Senate Republicans, including Leader John Thune, who said this yesterday in an interview with Fox News.
3: I mean, we are bound by arithmetic in the United States Senate. The votes currently aren't there.
2: They voted on the Save America bill twice. It has failed twice. It needs Democratic support to pass. That is, unless they get rid of the chamber's de facto 60-vote majority, which there isn't support to do. So the president is demanding something that there is truly no path for.
0: NPR's Eric McDaniel reporting. The Department of Education has announced it will move its special education offices to the Department of Health and Human Services. Disability advocates are concerned, as NPR's Janaki Mehta reports.
4: When the Ed Department first opened its doors in 1980, special education was intentionally placed within it, with the goal of giving students with disabilities the same access to a quality education as their non-disabled peers. Before that, education programs for students with disabilities were lumped together with health and welfare.
5: It did not work then because piecemealing led to widespread inefficiency and widespread discrimination.
4: That's Jacqueline Rodriguez of the National Center for Learning Disabilities, who worries the clock is being turned back for disabled students and their rights. Department officials say the move will lead to more efficiency and effectiveness. These latest changes are part of the Trump administration's bigger project to dismantle the education department altogether. Janaki Mehta, NPR News.
0: Tropical Storm Arthur is the first of the Atlantic season and threatens parts of the southern U.S. with dangerous flash flooding. The National Hurricane Center says it will skirt over the Gulf Coast with heavy rain through Friday. U.S. stocks dropped today on speculation the Federal Reserve may raise interest rates this year to keep a lid on inflation. This is NPR News. The Trump administration is helping one of Elon Musk's companies to fight allegations that it's illegally running dozens of natural gas turbines to power a data center in Mississippi. The NAACP says Musk's XAI business failed to get a permit, creating health risks in North Mississippi and nearby Memphis and violating the Clean Air Act. The Justice Department argues that the AI data center is critical to the economy and the military. Authorities in eastern Washington state say a fast-moving wildfire is burning homes outside of Spokane. NPR's Kirk Sigler reports the fires forced scores of evacuations.
6: The State Department of Natural Resources says the upriver fire ignited about 1 mile east of the city limits of Spokane, a city built out into old-growth ponderosa pine forests that has long been a major concern for fire managers. There has been some rain in the northwest in recent weeks, but not enough to chip away at a major moisture deficit after one of the driest and warmest winters on record. The National Interagency Fire Center in neighboring Idaho says this and other wildfires have already burned more than 2.5 million acres across the country this year, well ahead of the 10-year average. In Spokane, firefighters are hoping to take advantage of calmer winds, but unseasonably hot and dry weather is forecast through the weekend. Kirk Sigler, NPR News, Boise.
0: An archaeological dig at the site of the Battle of Bunker Hill has revealed ammunition used in the fight, along with the outlines of an earthen fort built to protect the Patriots fighting the British. Celebrations will soon take place commemorating the 251st anniversary of the battle. This is NPR News.
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0: So we're going to be talking about regional accents today, and I'm going to begin with a joke, and I will probably not do justice to the Georgia accent in the joke, but I have a guest who set me straight immediately. So the joke is this. It's an old joke. A guy from Georgia transfers into Princeton, and his first day on the Princeton campus, he sees a professor coming towards him with a beautiful leather briefcase. And so the Georgia guy says to the professor, "Sir, that's a real nice briefcase. Where did you get it?" And the professor says, "Yale." And the Georgia guy looks a little puzzled, and then he shrugs and says, "Sir, that's a real nice briefcase. Where did you get it?" All right. So, but that's an indication of, even if it's not a very good rendering or not fair to the Georgia accent, you know, we can misunderstand each other because, in fact, this is a big country. People talk lots of different ways across the country, and we don't really know each other's accents very well at times, I think, anyway. But here is someone who knows far more than I do, Margaret Renwick, associate research professor at Hopkins, studying accents and how they change. Welcome to our conversation. I should also say, because I was very impressed by this, Margaret has her own lab. There's a thing called the Renwick Lab, which I was fascinated to visit today. Margaret Renwick, welcome to our conversation.
1: Thanks so much for having me.
0: So one of the things that I was thinking about was during the last run of White Lotus, there were people in the cast who mastered what's called the Durham accent. There's actually a Durham, North Carolina accent that's apparently kind of separate from overall North Carolina accent. And one of the actors who did it was a British actor named Jason Isaacs, and he was accused by people of letting his own real British accent slip in there, and he kept saying, no. There actually are kind of British O sounds in this accent. That's why you keep hearing people impersonate Parker Posey going, "Papper, no."
1: Yeah.
0: And so, well, let's pick that apart two different ways, Margaret. The first thing is Americans were telling him that he was getting the accent wrong because they didn't know what a Durham accent sounds like. And maybe you could say something about that. This is a big country with a lot of different accents. And the idea that we all understand each other's way of speaking probably is a myth.
1: That is absolutely true. It is difficult to understand each other. And actually, the joke that you told at the beginning was spot on. And my family had a similar experience when we first moved to Georgia. We were in a clothing store, and we told the salesperson that one of the last names in our family was Hale, spelled H-A-L-E. And he said, "Hale, you don't raise much of that, do you?" And I thought it was hilarious, but some other people with me didn't quite understand. So there was an instance right there of that joke. And so it turns out Parker Posey really is from the South. Mm-hmm. And so she adapted her voice to the Durham accent a little bit. But yeah, those O's that you mentioned, those can be what a linguist would call fronted. So that means we shift our tongue a little bit towards the front of our mouth, and it sounds a little more like O.
0: We should also say that accents are exactly what you're talking about right now. And we sometimes blur that with things like dialect and vernacular, right? Which are more the content of what is said.
1: But exactly. So when I talk about accents, I'm mostly talking about pronunciation. And it turns out that for a language like English, it's really helpful to think about how we pronounce our vowels. So the vowel sounds, as opposed to consonants, are the things that help us tell English accents apart the best. There are some ways that consonants differ across accents, but they're a little bit less common. So people like me pay close attention to the vowels in people's accents and the way we pronounce them. And dialect usually also includes things like word choice. So there might be more than one name for a particular thing, like what do you call the shoes that you wear when you go to the gym? That's a classic example. And we can also think about word order or the way we construct sentences. That's what we call syntax. So how do you ask a question or something like that? That could also differ across dialects, for instance.
0: Right. And there are within vernacular and within dialect, there are all kinds of very, I don't know, sort of savvy reverse meaning coinages. In the South, you might hear the term, "well, bless her heart," right before they're about to say something incredibly passive aggressive about that person. It doesn't really mean bless her heart. So Yeah, there's this idea, and it's something that you've really interrogated, and we'll get to some specific examples of it later in this segment, but there's this idea that maybe, you know, we're going to start losing some of this rich tapestry of regional accents. On the other hand, I don't know. You see in other places, you see it being kind of celebrated, too. Sometimes, of course, we celebrate a thing when it's dying. But just overall, are we going to become more homogenized in the way we pronounce things?
1: That's a great question. So we can talk a little bit about what it would mean to lose an accent. So first of all, everybody has an accent. So if we lose our accent, we are really changing the way we pronounce our words rather than getting rid of an accent. When we say that somebody doesn't have an accent, that might mean that they sound just like us, so we don't notice any difference between them and us. Or it might mean that they sound standard, for instance. They like somebody who's had a basic school education or something like that. It might also mean when we say somebody doesn't have an accent that they sound like a native speaker of English as opposed to a non-native speaker of English. But when we're talking about regional accents and we say that somebody's losing their accent, that might mean that they're shifting more towards a standard or towards a pan-regional accent. That is one that shows up in lots of different cities. So there's a way that teenagers and young people talk today that has been found across the country from California to Boston, including in cities like Raleigh and Atlanta in the south, and also Detroit and Chicago farther to the north.
0: Yeah, and I think, you know, there was kind of a sense, obviously, post-war, that there was more mingling of people from different regions and maybe kind of a leveling out of some of the accents. And certainly television, there was the idea that, you know, all the news anchors had to kind of be, yeah, as you say, it's sort of a fiction to say accentless, but had to have this kind of standardized Walter Cronkite type of accent. And it seems as though TikTok and some of these other social media places

0: The next election cycle is heating up. Campaign ads, fundraising appeals, political headlines, they are everywhere. Hi, I'm Frankie Graziano, your host of The Wheelhouse, and I want to focus on the issues that matter to you this midterm season. Take our election survey at ctpublic.org/election.
1: Could, so that's a high status accent, and that sounds a little bit fancy or elevated or educated, but it might come with some social distance to it. And at the same time, an accent that is high on the solidarity scale might be one that sounds like grandma or that sounds like your buddies. And so that could be a warm, welcoming, friendly accent. So, for example, Southern accents are generally rated relatively high on the solidarity scale.
2: I think there's also an issue of authenticity. I'm going to give an example, too. I mean, sometimes if you sound like you've worked hard to lose your accent, which I think people in the television news business have had to do for years, there's something a little forced about that. And there's somebody who's become kind of a mini celebrity. Her name is Emily Sweeney. She's a staff writer at the Boston Globe. And in a March 31st TikTok discussing a home invasion of Dorchester, she gives us an example of how she talks when she's doing online videos. This is A1. Here we go.
3: The car has since been recovered, but the suspect remains at large. The caretaker, who was tied up, managed to escape and go to a neighbor's house for help.
2: People love this. They love it. Also, she has a certain look that people are also reacting to. But Margaret, I think, you know, we have sort of an approach avoidance attitude towards all this. We kind of revel really in the richness of some of this.
1: We do. And as a linguist, I have to say that I love hearing strong regional accents come across, especially in the media, because not only does it tell me that the person is authentically from where they're from, it tells me that they're not ashamed of it and they're willing to celebrate it. And as a linguist, I celebrate the diversity of all languages because we like to think that we never know which language or accent or dialect is going to hold the key to unlocking an understanding of how human language works. So we like to keep them around.
2: Yeah. And there's something about Erin Sweeney. Like, she's just not trying to fool anybody. And I think that's appreciated. Let's talk about your specialty of all specialties, which is the Southern accent and maybe the Georgia accent. Maybe say a little bit about how we'll play some samples from your own archives in just a second. But first of all, there isn't one Southern accent. And there's a whole bunch of them, as we said at the top of the show. But talk a little bit about the so-called Southern accent that Dolly Parton was singing about when we opened the show.
1: So the most stereotypical aspect of the Southern accent is turning the I vowel into something more like an ah. So in a word like time, T-I-M-E, that becomes more like tam. That's the characteristic that people recognize the best. And then there are other vowel sounds that are also affected in words like bait, bet, and bat. Those in a Southern accent become more like bite, bet, and bat. So they become a little bit more like diphthongs. And so we move our tongues in different ways to make those sounds compared to in a more standard accent.
2: So as a person of a certain age, I voted for Jimmy Carter in 1976 and enjoyed his presidency. And he, I think, introduced America to the Georgia accent. Let's hear a little bit about of how that sounds. This is A3, Gene.
4: Exactly 3 years ago, on July 15th, 1976, I accepted the nomination of my party to run for president of the United States. I promised you a president who is not isolated from the people, who feels your pain and who shares your dreams, and who draws his strength and his wisdom from you.
2: That's the famous crisis of confidence speech from 1979. Mm-hmm. I belonged to a church for a while where Jimmy Carter was regarded very reverentially, but people liked trying to say the name of the parasite, the guinea worm, and the way Jimmy Carter, this was because he was trying to eradicate the guinea worm. I think in a way there were a lot of ways in which Americans kind of deciphered or decoded Jimmy Carter, and I think maybe initially that seemed like a very kind of warm and friendly way for a person to talk.
1: So in the clip that you played, there were a few different words that I heard as having a particularly Southern vowel.

0: pronunciation. So the word nomination was a little bit more like nomination, and pain was pain. And then the words party and yaw, those lost their R sounds a little bit. And so that non-roticity, as we call it, which is the same as what we heard in the clip of the Boston Reporter, those are characteristics that coastal accents can have in common up and down the East Coast. That's a fading feature of U.S. regional accents.
1: This is a new word that I learned for the show today, roticity. And people want to learn it. It's roticity. And it refers to the presence of an R or the lack of an R would be anti-roticity or non-roticity or something.
0: Yeah, specifically at the end of a word or at the end of a syllable.
1: So let's look at actually some of the stuff that you've really studied, this idea that there is a change happening. We won't say a loss of accent, but a change happening. This is part of a Georgia oral history project, collecting narratives from native Georgians over the decades. So we're going to go to A4 right now, and we're going to hear a baby boomer born in 1949. And pay attention in particular to how the word taste is said. This is A4, Gene.
2: Yeah, the milk had a different taste.
1: All right. You want to say something about that, Margaret?
0: Sure. So that it, taste as taste is what we would call lowered in our mouths. We found that among baby boomers in particular, in Georgia, that generation of speakers had the most lowered taste vowel. And so that's kind of a hallmark of the Southern accent or the peak of the Southern accent in Georgia. And what we found is that after the baby boom generation, things started to change.
1: All right. So let's hear a little bit of that. This is somebody from so-called Generation X, born in 1970. Instead of taste, you're going to hear the word grace. This is A5, Gene.
3: One daughter, Grace.
1: So, we're not hearing that same sound there. Say a little bit about that.
0: Yeah, so instead of saying grace, which might sound particularly Southern, she says something more like grace, which is a bit closer to of what we could call a standard or a non-regional pronunciation. And so we have argued in our research that the difference between baby boomers and Gen X has to do with demographic changes in the South that affected Atlanta in particular, as business started to move into the state after World War II, populations started to grow to go up, and people from other regions of the U.S. started to move into Georgia. So even though both of those people that we heard were born in Georgia, they grew up with different peers around them. And so that could start to change the way Southern accents were realized.
1: It seems also that we could play a Gen Z clip and it really, really would sound what we would falsely say unaccented, or what we Northerners might call normal. But it just, you don't really hear anything that you would call a Southern accent. And I'm wondering also, I mean, a lot of things happened, right? Starting at the end of World War II, you had people from the Rust Belt coming to the South. You had all kinds of things that have happened over the decades and decades. But I mean, another thing that's happened is more and more a person from, young person from South Carolina isn't necessarily going to go and become a Gamecock. They may go to Austin. They may go to the University of Michigan. They may go anywhere. I'm wondering about that too, that ultimately we're just taking all these accents and we're shuffling them like cards together as we put people together in situations where maybe there isn't a dominant accent. Does that make any sense?
0: It does make sense. I would say that if we want to know where accents are heading, we should ask today's teenagers, because those are the people who are figuring out what the future is going to look like. They are at the height of their creative linguistic powers right this minute. I do think it's possible that we're shifting now from a state or a country that has had lots of regional accents, because that's where people spent most of their time and most of their lives. But due to the increased mobility after World War II, due to transportation and jobs and suburbanization, many different factors we could identify, the importance of being from a place has changed a little bit. And so that we find many different examples of ways that regional accents have changed after World War II in ways that can be linked to these kinds of population changes or job changes or migration patterns.
1: Yeah, I mean, I think it's probably not a door that has closed, right? There are accents that are going to develop. I mean, one, I was thinking getting ready for the show, and this isn't part of your area of specialty, but SN Saturday Night Live used to have this very, like, it's a commercial now, this very popular thing called the Californians, which is the soap opera where people talked a certain way and talked exclusively about the highways that they took to get where they were going. But that would be an accent. I mean, California is kind of a new state in a lot of ways. It's a state that changes a lot. A lot of people show up there. Every year, you've also got a very high level of the population, either from Asian backgrounds or Latino backgrounds. And I've seen linguists trying to look at this accent that kind of descends from Moon Zappa and Valley Girls and stuff like that. But I mean, that's maybe an example of an accent that's pretty new and still being studied.
0: It is still being studied. Actually, that California accent that you mentioned, where a word like bet might be pronounced more like bet, and bat is more like bat, and of course, moon is more like moon. These are systematic patterns that actually show up in young speakers in Georgia, but also in Boston. And so that's the sense in which that California accent has gone pan-regional.
1: Okay, we're going to take a quick break. We're talking to Margaret Renwick, Associate Research Professor at Johns Hopkins University, studying accents and how they change. We will take a little break, and we will come back.

0: Good afternoon. My name is Meg Fitzgerald. I am sitting in studio with my colleague, Brendan Foley.
1: Hey, Meg.
0: Hi. We are very much enjoying this Accents conversation with Colin and Margaret Runrick. We hope you are too. Mm-hmm. And we promise we're going to get right back into this conversation after this short break. But the reason that Brendan and I are interrupting, for you longtime listeners, you're probably very familiar with this, is our classic end of the fiscal year drive. Although it has not been a classic year for public media in general.
1: Hasn't.
0: It has been quite an anomaly. And as many of you know, about a year ago at this time, we lost some funding. And that was an exact amount of $2.1 million mm-hmm. for Connecticut Public. And what's been so amazing this year is to see how many of you listeners out there have stepped up and supported us in this moment. But we're not fully there yet.
1: We're so close.
0: We're so close in covering that gap. And we're hoping that in this hour, particularly if you're a Colin McEnroe Show fan, if you're a longtime fan or maybe a new listener and you haven't had a chance to donate before, please, especially if you're loving this accent yeah. show as much as we are, we're asking you to make a donation in this hour. We need 5 people to donate in this hour to meet our goal. You can go to ctpublic.org and make that donation. You hit on that red button. Maybe you can get yourself some very specific Colin McEnroe Show swag if you're interested in that.
1: We have mugs. We have hats. We have a little bit of everything.
0: A little bit of everything. What's your favorite part of this show right now?
1: So, as someone who grew up in Massachusetts with parents from the Metro Boston area and then spending almost 15 years in Durham, North Carolina, there absolutely is a Durham accent. It's just hearing this breakdown and then thinking about how it kind of accents pop up in different places. And certainly Colin had mentioned in the episode that, of course, people aren't necessarily going to college in the areas where they grew up. There's a lot of kind of migration within the country. And so sure enough, there are times where there are certain words for me that I sound like I'm from right outside Boston. And then there are times that I'll say something and will sound like I still have a little bit of a North Carolina drawl. So this has been a great episode. I think this is also such an illustrative example of how great Colin and his team are at turning these topics like these into something so fun.
0: Yeah, like, this is quintessential Colin McEnroe Show.
1: An entire episode dedicated to accents. We're having fun with it. I remember a few years ago, there was an entire episode dedicated to the Oxford comma.
0: Yes.
1: I mean, the ability to turn something like this into such a rich topic is such a great example. So as Meg said, if you are enjoying today's show, and we certainly hope you are, go ahead and donate. ctpublic.org. You can also give us a phone call, 1-800-584-2788. We are so close to filling completely that $2.1 million gap for this year. That gap still exists for next year. So that's why support right now will matter so much. It will help us end the year strong, start the next year, the fiscal year in July even stronger. And that's why we're coming to you looking for some help right now.
0: That's right. We know so many of you are huge fans of the show and have given in previous drives, or maybe you're already a sustaining member. If you're in a position to maybe give an extra $2 than what you currently give, it makes a huge difference. Sustaining gifts, as Brendan said, not only help us in this current moment, but it helps us count on dollars for the future, mm-hmm. for the thrival, as I like to say, of all the programs, because you are the ones that make the Colin McEnroe Show possible. And I just want to make sure that you understand that you are just as much a part of this ecosystem as the team that puts this show together. And that's why it's important to show your support for it in this hour. Mm-hmm. You can do that again by going to ctpublic.org. You can also give us a call at 1-800-584-2788. Let's get back to the episode and enjoy listening. Thanks so much.
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0: mainly in the plane.
1: Well, we are talking to Professor Renwick, not Professor Higgins. We're talking to Margaret Renwick, Associate Research Professor at Johns Hopkins University, studying accents and how they change. If we haven't said it yet, if we haven't really made it clear yet, Margaret, we should say the story of accents is to a certain degree the story of immigration. There's a reason why people in the upper Midwest say, yeah.
2: there is.
1: So say a little bit about that, too, the way, in fact, the early arrivals begin to set certain kind of patterns for accents.
2: Yeah, so this is a really important issue that, to a certain extent, we can trace some pronunciation patterns back to patterns of migration throughout the United States. So, for instance, there are accent characteristics that run throughout the South that may start at the coast and then move westward with migration patterns. There are other accent patterns that run across the whole Great Lakes region. And so there we can see patterns of people arriving, for example, in the Northeast, maybe in Boston and in other ports nearby, and then slowly moving their way westward. And so when we can trace pronunciation patterns like that, that links people to a specific place.
1: And for example, here in Connecticut, we have this kind of central Connecticut accent, sometimes called a New Britain accent that includes sort of a glottal stop. You say, I'm getting busy right now. And my understanding is that that's probably Polish immigrants, and also that it moved as jobs moved and Polish immigrants went to other places too. I would assume that's also a frequent pattern. The language, the accent doesn't stay in one place.
2: No, accents can definitely move. Accents can move, but they will change as they move and as people come into contact with each other.
1: So when people think about how somebody from Connecticut sounds, I think that they, at least I, probably not so much these days, but for most of my life, they might have thought of someone who sounded, a little bit like Katharine Hepburn. Let's play A2, Gene. Let's give a little sample of that.
3: I was given an Oscar for that last film, but I always felt that the award was really meant for both of us. Through the years, I've tried to capture the essence of Spence. He had a wonderful head, but he was a difficult man to know. He didn't like to rehearse. He certainly didn't like to talk about his problems.
1: Margaret, I'll be interested to hear what you hear there. What I hear is what's sometimes called the Mid-Atlantic accent. If you listen to Orson Welles and Joseph Cotton and Citizen Kane, that's kind of how they talk. And as I grew up, William F. Buckley, Gore Vidal, George Plimpton, Jackie Onassis, a lot of people sort of had that thing that did sound like a fusion between the East Coast of America and the West Coast of the British Isles. But say a little bit about what you hear in a speech like that.
2: No, I agree with you that the accent that Hepburn is using is perhaps a kind of traditional stage accent that represented the time when she was working. The specific, again, we heard the R dropping, the non-roticity, right? So in words like Oscar that became Oscar, award, and even wonderful lost its R and became more like wonderful. Of course, I'm not doing justice to the cadence of her speech. It's my understanding that in Eastern Connecticut, it is possible to find R dropping in traditional local accents, but in Western Connecticut, for example, including Hartford, New Britain, Middletown, New Haven, R sticks around.
1: Yeah, I mean, Connecticut's weird, too, because we are famously between Boston and New York. The closer you go to that eastern border, the more you start to hear something that sounds a bit like a Boston accent or something like that. Another part of all this is that and we're actually mostly so far talking about different kinds of white people's accents. And it gets more complicated, I think, for persons of color. I've read at least one academic study that indicated that immigrants of color pay a higher price for not getting rid of their accent than maybe white people do. But maybe just sort of say a little bit of how this plays out in other kinds of communities, this idea of an accent.
2: Sure. So accents don't have to be regionally tied. They can also be socially tied in lots of ways. Someone's accent could be tied to their race or ethnicity. We tend to say ethnicity right now in the academic sphere. It could be tied to someone's gender, or we could even say to their age group. And not so much in the United States, but especially in, for example, Great Britain, there are class differences that come across pretty clearly in accents. So how we divide up the accent space might depend on what country we're in or where we are. But it's certainly the case that our accent is not entirely dependent on where we are from. So that also means there's more than one way to sound like you're from a particular place. And we can also shift from accent to accent. We are enormously flexible in how we talk. So to give just one example, I was in the pharmacy a few weeks ago, and the clerk was an African-American woman. And I heard her talking to people, and she had to use the verb, which I would say ask, A-S-K. Mm-hmm. But when she said it to another African-American customer, she said ax. And then when the white customer stepped up to the counter, it became ask. So right there, she was doing the emotional work of shifting from one accent to another, one dialect to another, in order to communicate best with the people that she was serving.
1: Right. This is typically called code switching. Barack Obama did it famously when he was first campaigning in 08. He was in Philadelphia. He bought a cheese steak, and he bought it from a black vendor. And as he paid with, like, you know, a 10 or a 20 or whatever, the man started to give him change, and Obama said, "Oh no, we straight." That's not how we did it. But here's a cinematic example of it. This is the movie Sorry to Bother You. This is about cold callers or phone bankers. Danny Glover as Langston, Lakeith Stanfield as Cassius Cash Green, Ryan Corsi as Langston's white voice. So here we go. B1.
4: You want to make some money here? Then read the script with a white voice.
5: When people say I talk with a white voice anyway, so why ain't it helping me out?
4: Well, you don't talk white enough. I'm not talking about Will Smith's wife. I'm talking about the real deal. Like this young blood.
6: Hey, Mr. Kramer. This is Langston from Regalview. I didn't catch you at the wrong time, did I?
1: I mean, this also is played out kind of brilliantly in the novel James. Yeah, as we're running out of time here, though, but Margaret, one thing about this is it imposes on minority populations probably a larger cognitive, like, I don't have to worry all day long about how I'm talking. I have enough privilege so that I can just talk the way I want to. I would imagine for minority populations sometimes, this is just like a lot of extra work.
2: Yeah, I think that's right. And I think the extra work that falls on minority populations is due to stereotypes that we attach to ways of talking. And to be really clear, there's nothing inherently wrong about saying wit instead of with. There's nothing inherently wrong about saying time instead of time or coffee instead of coffee. Those are all equally valid ways of saying words. But as social creatures, humans attach stereotypes to those particular pronunciation patterns. And so then we can activate them very quickly. We can activate the stereotypes in an instant when we hear them. And so then we associate the stereotypes with the accent, and the association is born.
1: Right. And I mean, some of us have to reverse code switch. I mean, I would never say getting jiggy with it. I'd say getting jiggy with it. You have been a delight to have on the show today. Margaret Renwick, Associate Professor of Research at Johns Hopkins, studying accents and how they change. Thank you so much for your time and your expertise. We will take a little break here. We're going to come back and we're going to talk about that complex job of being a dialect coach for actors. He's

0: The musical Crazy for You runs at the Good Speed from June 19th through August 2nd. To enter to win tickets to the show on July 4th and for contest rules, go to ctpublic.org/contests. Entries must be received by end of day Friday.
1: On the next Fresh Air, George Clooney. He became famous at 34, late enough, he says, that he learned how to live before he learned how to be famous. His new character, Jay Kelly, wasn't so lucky. Clooney will talk about playing a movie star who has the fame part down, but the father, partner, friend part, not so much. 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
6: Our technical producer today is the Jedi Master, Obi-Wan Jean Amatruda, and our regular technical producer, Dylan Reyes, has been handling the music and the Isaac Moss Report. You're going to hear a lot about the Isaac Moss Report in the days to come on this show, but we thank her for the work that she did on this particular episode. And we are going to now sort of take a little bit of a turn away from scholarly studies of accents and towards the worlds of entertainment. Rebecca Gosnell joins us, dialect coach based in France, specializing in American accents. She's worked on shows, including The Boys, Industry, and the upcoming Anxious People. Rebecca Gosnell, welcome to our conversation.
7: Hi, how are you?
6: Good. So the conversation that we just had with a scholar sort of called to our minds or reminded us that, you know, an American accent is about 35 different things, and it really depends on where you are and how you're supposed to speak. I would imagine that makes your job somewhat complicated. And is it the case that most actors who are not American just want to learn something that we might loosely call a standard American accent?
7: Yeah, exactly. I mostly work with, I work with a lot of British actors who have to play American in TV and film. And for that, for the most part, I coach something that could be called a standard American, or oftentimes it's called a general American accent. So something non-regional. It's American, but we wouldn't know where in the U.S.
6: I mean, are there times where you have to kind of go to school on some of these regional accents? It's always, first of all, astonishing to me. There's almost an uncanny quality when Hugh Laurie or Christian Bale talk in their actual real accents, because I'm so used to these just perfect, letter-perfect American accents that they do. But increasingly, you know, Alison Oliver's a wonderful Irish actor. I was watching her be interviewed in her normal Irish accent, but I've also heard her do Wuthering Heights, where she has to do a little bit more of a classically English accent. And then she had to do what's called a Delco accent, this kind of Philadelphia area accent in the series Task. I would imagine for you, there are people maybe saying, oh, no, I got to sound like I'm from Baltimore or something like that.
7: Yeah, absolutely. And in that case, you know, that's when I go to YouTube, I go to oral archives, I go to more and more to TikTok, trying to find people with that native accent to use as a sample speaker, as a model for the accent that the actor is going for.
6: So Hugh Laurie says that he has a lot of trouble saying New York, and he's actually had script people ask them to say Big Apple or Manhattan, so he doesn't have to do that. But are there specific jobs that you have getting, let's say, a British actor to speak? In other words, are there specific kinds of, you know, combinations of vowels and consonants that have to be worked on?
7: Oh, yeah. Well, if you're doing standard American, the hardest sounds for British actors is always going to be the consonant R and the consonant L. So we do lots of tongue twisters with R and L, things like saying really weird 10 times in a row, or the worrying warrior, anything with lots of R's and L's to get the tongue engaged in ways that just in their accents that doesn't, those are not really sounds that come into play as much as in the American accent.
6: You know, the other thing that I also wonder about with accents when I'm particularly watching somebody like Hugh Laurie is it just seems like at a certain point, I mean, he did House for like years and years. I'm thinking he just probably doesn't have to think about it. He can just, it's like being able to think in a foreign language that you've learned that well. But I would imagine not everybody wants to do that. Maybe some people just want to learn how to say their lines the right way. Could you talk maybe about the difference between those two things?
7: Well, it's, you know, it depends person to person, actor to actor. I certainly have actors who I work with who say, I am going to stay in this accent the entire time. I'm not going to come out of it. You know, from sun up to sundown, I am in the accent. And then there are other actors who say, you know, I still want to be me when I'm on set, or when I'm talking as me. So let's just focus on the lines, on the script. And for that, oftentimes it's, you know, we're marking up the script with different spellings for the target accent. And they're just learning their lines in the accent, really. But it depends. It's kind of a preference thing.
6: I mean, that sort of leads also to the fact that, you know, different characters will speak a little bit differently within even the context of a specific accent. I'm trying to think of a really good example of this, but it would seem to me anyway that anybody learning an American accent is also learning the way their character speaks in that accent. And that's probably something that you need to work with them on it too. It's not one size fits all.
7: Absolutely. Specificity is really key in accent work. I mean, you know, you could say do a Georgia accent, do a Boston accent. Sure, that's fine. But, you know, it's more interesting to find the real nuances. The accents vary based off of certainly time period is a big one. So if it's a period piece, we need to adjust for that. Accents can even differ between male and female voices, young and old, different generations that are living right now that speak, you know, slightly differently as Margaret brought up. So yeah, I think finding that's why focusing on that native speaker, having a native speaker sample is really key.
6: I'm also wondering, this is I don't think this is so much your area of work, but I'm wondering if you have thoughts about it, and maybe I've heard actors having thoughts about it, about the question of, I mean, it seems to me British actors are just really, really good at this. They just get it, and you just completely forget. No, there are some pretty egregious example. I mean, probably nobody has made as much fun of Dick Van Dyke's Cockney accent in Mary Poppins as Dick Van Dyke has subsequently made fun of himself. Kevin Costner as Robin Hood was kind of painful to listen to. How about that accent traveling in the other direction across the Atlantic, about Americans learning to do British accents? Probably not what you do, but you might have some thoughts about it.
7: Oh, I mean, I wish we were better at British accents. You know, there's a few different thoughts I have on that subject, so don't get me started. But okay, I'll go ahead. So essentially, I think that Brits are much more exposed to American accents. They get a lot of American media, whereas over here in the U.S., now I do realize I'm not in the U.S. right now, but in the U.S., on the whole, the media that we consume is still American. So we're hearing different accents, but they tend to be American accents. The other thing is that the British way of speaking, there's a lot of ways of saying things musically that might mean something else than what they're actually saying. Whereas in the U.S., we have a little bit less of that. And it's something that you have to learn as you're growing up. And I think that if you're not in that culture, you're not in that environment to know exactly how to use your musicality to say something different than what you're actually saying. You do get a bit of that in the South USA, actually. I think that Americans have a harder time of accessing that than, say, Brits going towards an American accent.
6: I mean, there, I think, it are exceptions. Of course, Meryl Streep is always kind of litter perfect, and I think it's Margaret Thatcher. She was pretty persuasive. Renee Zellweger, Gwyneth Paltrow. I've seen, you know, some actors like that just do the British accent. At least I'm an American. What do I know? But I feel like I'm nothing is really getting lost here. So before we run out of time, one question that I maybe have for you is, we were talking towards the end with Margaret Renwick about how, you know, there are kind of accents that are emerging, American accents that are kind of emerging right now. We talked a little bit about that, the Californians accent on the SNL skit, which does seem to be based on some real ways that people are talking. So does that complicate, are you having to learn actual new American accents so that you can teach them to actors from other countries?
7: Yeah, absolutely. And even just slight language shifts. I mean, in the past kind of 10, 15 years, we've noticed more and more pronunciation of button as button. And that's, you know, kind of emerged, as I said, kind of last 10, maybe 20 years. That's it's a fairly new phenomenon. Another one is this whole shift where people are using the same vowels for spa, lot, cloth, coffee, thought, all, walk, dog, all of those being the same vowel. So I actually have to kind of change my American coaching based off if it's a young person that I'm working with. Normally someone under the age of 25, it's just kind of, all of those are going to be the same vowel. Whereas someone who's maybe, let's say an actor who's over the age of 50, there's going to be some differences in those vowels. So, you know, that's another thing to start to watch as language shifts over time.
6: Great examples. I love the way you answered that. Rebecca Gosnell, thank you for your time. Dialect coach based in France, working on shows like The Boys, Industry, and the upcoming Anxious People. You can bring up the music, Gene. We're about to say goodbye. Thank you all for listening today. Please consider donating to Public Radio, making a pledge here when people ask you to, which they will.

0: And good afternoon. My name is Brendan Foley, joined by my wonderful colleague, Meg Fitzgerald. We're coming your way. Meg, nobody sets us up better with music for Pledge Drive than Colin and his team.
1: I mean, nobody sets up music better, I feel like, than Colin's team. It's
0: I wish
1: so
0: I could start every call in my life with some of the music beds that Colin gets to use during his show. We are here asking you today for your support. This is our very short summer pledge drive where we are looking to finish our budget year strong. That ends on June 30th. To this point, it has been a very active year in public media. Of course, we lost federal funding a year ago. In the nearly 12 months since, so many of you have stepped up and become monthly supporters or given extra one-time gifts. We are so grateful for that. We have almost closed that gap for this year, almost completely.
1: Almost.
0: We are so close. So we are less than $100,000 away. Small donations add up quickly when lots of people make them. So right now we're asking you to be just one of those lots of people. Give us a phone call. Give us a phone call at 1-800-584-2788. 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Or you can go online, ctpublic.org.
1: That's right. And if you enjoyed this episode today, which if you're like Brendan and I, we had to control our laughter even just going into this break. Mm-hmm. You know, if you're somebody who regularly listens to the show and you haven't had a chance to donate yet, or you're just a huge fan of the Colin McEnroe Show, we'd love to hear from you in this hour. Drop a note. Let us know what is your favorite accent. Mm-hmm. I was just saying to Brendan in our break that, you know, I wish we had time in the show to go into even Connecticut. A lot of people joke about Connecticut accents. And I had, you know, older family members who were from the Norwich area. And you would never say Norwich. You would call it Nawich. You know, they're from Notch. So, you know, if you're from Norwich, throw a donation down on the board. Let us know you're here. We would love that. But in all seriousness, we do thank all of you for listening, for being regular listeners. Again, if you haven't had a chance to donate yet, this is the time. Mm-hmm. You know, being a sustaining member, having that donation go in month over month is something that really helps us be able to count on your support. And we know that you count on us. 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
0: that's right.
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5: From WHYY in Philadelphia, this is Fresh Air. I'm Tanya Mosley. Today, George Clooney. He's one of the most recognizable leading men. From some of his early roles in shows like ER to his Academy Award-winning portrayal as CIA operative Bob Barnes in Syriana. In Noah Baumbach's new film, J. Kelly, Clooney plays a self-absorbed, emotionally stunted movie star stumbling through midlife, unable to connect with the people who need him most. So when Baumbach first approached him about the part, Clooney had questions.
6: When he said he thought about me, and I read it, and I said, well, this guy's kind of a jerk. I was like, wait, hang on a minute.
5: Clooney talks about embodying a character whose life on paper mirrors his own and the ways he's tried to live a life opposite of J. Kelly. First News.
7: Live from NPR News in Washington, I'm Ryland Barton. President Trump says he signed the preliminary Iran deal while visiting French President Emmanuel Macron at Versailles in France. NPR's Franco Ordonez says the agreement is light on specifics.
8: It was pretty striking how much Trump's public promises do not appear to be backed up by the text of the agreement. I mean, while it says Trump or Iran will never procure or develop nuclear weapons, you know, they've said that before. And from there, it gets really more aspirational, more into generalities. I mean, just as an example, the framework says the two sides agreed to discuss the issue of uranium enrichment, and that they've also agreed to resolve the disposition of the enriched material that's still buried in the mountain. The White House insists that Iran has agreed to destroy the enriched material, but that's not quite so clear in the text. And like many things with Trump, I mean, he speaks in such strong declaratives, while the framework really is a lot of TBD, to be determined.
7: NPR's Franco Ordonez reporting. FEMA is poised to have a new leader. NPR's Rebecca Hersher reports Cameron Hamilton appeared at a Senate confirmation hearing today.
9: Cameron Hamilton served as FEMA's temporary administrator for a short period last year, but he was removed from the position after clashing with top Trump administration officials over whether the agency should exist at all. Hamilton argues it should. And in a reversal, the Trump administration now appears to agree. Hamilton told senators that he believes the agency is important and can do a better job providing timely assistance after disasters.
10: I believe states need to receive better customer service.
9: If confirmed, Hamilton will take over the agency just as Atlantic hurricane season gets underway and as above-average wildfire risk threatens much of the West. Rebecca Hersher, NPR News.
7: A conservative Oklahoma pastor has suspended his congressional campaign a day after advancing to a runoff in a crowded Republican primary. From member station KOSU, Anna Pope reports.
11: Jackson Lawmeyer is a pastor at Sheridan Church in Tulsa who founded a group called Pastors for Trump. He was widely seen as a favorite for Oklahoma's first congressional district following a May endorsement from President Trump. However, earlier this week, following reports of suggestive texts, Lawmeyer addressed the messages and a relationship that he says crossed boundaries with a former staffer. In a social media post, Lawmeyer writes that he does not want to be a distraction to his family, church, and constituency. The president switched his endorsement to Mark Tedford, who won the most votes in the Republican primary. He will now automatically move on to face Democratic candidate, former Tulsa school board member John Croissant. For NPR News, I'm Anna Pope in Oklahoma City.
7: Egypt and Iran will square off next week in a World Cup match in Seattle, coinciding with the city's celebration of the LGBTQ plus community. The countries are two of the most repressive for the LGBTQ people. They have asked for the celebrations to be canceled. Seattle organizers hope the match will contribute to positive change. This is NPR. Luigi Mangione will assert a psychiatric defense at his murder trial for the killing of UnitedHealthcare CEO Brian Thompson. Mangione's lawyers told the court they will attempt to show that he was suffering from, quote, extreme emotional disturbance at the time of the occurrence. If a jury agrees, it could convict him of manslaughter instead of murder, meaning he'd be sentenced to less time in prison. Stephen Colbert got one last zinger in at his former employer, CBS, and it's cost the network money over some iconic music. NPR's Anastasia Tsiolkas has more.
12: Venus and Lucy is a world-famous Peanut song written by composer Vince Guaraldi. And the owner of that music, Lee Mendelson Film Productions, goes after illegal use assiduously. On his last night hosting on May 21st, Stephen Colbert did a short segment about it.
13: Now, Peanuts is a powerful brand and corporation in and of itself.
12: And, well, we can't play the next part because the Late Show house band, Louis Cato and the Great Big Joy Machine, started to play Linus and Lucy. The Peanuts rights holders promptly went after CBS, which has paid an undisclosed licensing fee. The Peanuts rights holders have donated all that money to World Central Kitchen, the disaster relief nonprofit. Anastasia Tsoulkas, NPR News, New York.
7: Scientists have found evidence of the oldest known plague, dating back about 5,500 years ago, some 200 years earlier than previously thought. Researchers found ancient DNA from the plague-causing bacteria in teeth from remains buried in four Siberian cemeteries. This is NPR.
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5: This is Fresh Air. I'm Tanya Mosley, and today my guest is George Clooney, Academy Award winner, director, producer, and one of Hollywood's most recognizable leading men. His latest film, J. Kelly, directed by Noah Baumbach, follows a world-famous actor who discovers that being a movie star is a lot easier than being an actual human being. The character J. Kelly has the fame part down, the father, partner, friend part, not so much. When a mentor dies, Jay's perfectly curated image unravels. He decides to follow his daughter across Europe, a trip that forces him to face his regrets and some of his blind spots, including the frosty relationship with his children. Clooney stars alongside Adam Sandler, who plays his manager, Laura Dern as his publicist, and Billy Crudup as his old friend who never made it as an actor. George Clooney's body of work spans decades, from his breakout role as Dr. Doug Ross on the NBC medical drama ER, earning nominations for 3 Golden Globes and 2 Emmys, to 2 Academy Awards, Best Supporting Actor for Syriana in 2005, and Best Picture as co-producer for Argo in 2012. Earlier this year, Clooney made his Broadway debut as he reprised the story of Good Night and Good Luck on stage, which was a theatrical adaptation of the film. George Clooney, welcome back to the show.
6: Thank you, Tanya. It's been a while. I'm glad to be back.
5: I know, and it's our first time talking. You know, this new film where you play this world-famous actor who is coming to grips with the fact that he has missed out on the things that actually matter, there's this pivotal scene that really plants that seed early in the film that I want to play. It's you, your character Jay, in his palatial home by the pool with his 18-year-old daughter, Daisy, who is played by Grace Edwards, shortly before she goes on a trip to Europe with her friends. And Daisy speaks first. Let's listen.
17: I'm going to go meet Moses in Rio. I love you.
6: Oh, yeah. Aren't we having dinner tonight? Mario's doing the tamales.
17: Did we say that?
6: All right. Go on. Be with your friends. There'll be other dinners. I wrap this last one. I start the Lewis Brothers movie right here on the lots. I'll be around for the summer.
17: I'm going to Europe with Rio and Moses and some friends. I told you that.
6: I thought that was in July.
17: No, it was always June. I'm leaving on Saturday for Paris and we're making our way over to Tuscany.
6: Saturday? I mean, that's Saturday. That's... I mean, it's too soon. Wait. I got 2 weeks off. We won't have had time to hang out. This is your last summer.
17: That's why I want to see my friends.
6: It'll be
18: so lonely here without you.
17: No, it won't. You're never alone.
18: Really? I think I'm always alone.
5: That was my guest George Clooney in the new movie J. Kelly with actor Grace Edwards. You know, this particular part of the film, to a certain extent, I mean, almost every parent understands this moment. Your children are going off to live their own lives. They don't really want to hang out with you anymore. It's really bittersweet. And there is this line that is kind of heartbreaking, at least for me as a working mom. It's where Billy Crudup's character says to you, "We are only good parents when we make ourselves irrelevant." And there are so many lines like that. But how do you think about that as a parent, as someone who's had such a successful career?
18: Well, it's a funny thing. The last thing they're aware of is my success, you know, at all. My son went to Halloween this year dressed as Batman, which is a character I played, famously the worst Batman in the history of the franchise. And I literally said to him, you know, I was Batman. And he was like, yeah, not really. And he had no idea how right he really was. You know, I think that if you're successful, you do make yourself irrelevant. And that's probably the way it's supposed to be, right? You know?
5: Yeah. One of the other things that was really fascinating to me about this movie in particular, in touching on fame and really giving us a lens, is that the people, like every celebrity, every star kind of has people. And sometimes the people, there are a lot of people that are behind them. Sometimes they just have an entourage that's kind of a small one. But something that your character, J. Kelly, has done in his life is kind of design a world where everyone around him says yes to just about everything. And you have said that you have designed your life to be the opposite.
18: The reality is I have an assistant and I have a publicist and I have an agent. I don't have a manager. I don't have a business manager. But what I would say is, in fairness, some of those trappings they're products of getting famous young. Because when you're young, everybody says, well, you have to have a lawyer that takes 5%. And then you have to have a manager that takes 15 or 20%. And then you have to have an agent that takes 10%. And, you have to have a publicist. And they go through all these lists of things that you need to do. And you do it. You're like, oh, okay, yeah, of course, that's what I got to do. If you're 33 and you're famous, you know, the arguments are, well, now I need a publicist because I have something to publicize. So, okay. I don't need a manager because I have an agent. I don't need a business manager because I'm pretty good at understanding my own business. And so you're in a different position when you're older. And so you don't have to surround yourself with this coterie of people that that hold everything up for you. And I actually pride myself in being able to be scrappy and fix things along the way and take care of most things on my own.
5: The people around you, though.
18: I say that as my assistant just brought me a cup of coffee while we're talking, so just so you know.
5: Right, like a scene right out of J. Kelly. Yeah, absolutely. But I wonder, you know, you've been so intentional about having people around you that can also tell you the truth. Have there been moments in your life where someone close to you has had to point out something about yourself that you couldn't see?
18: Oh, sure. Tons of times. I remember I was working on a movie. And the movie wrapped early and I stayed around with the crew and, you know, drank. And I came home. I was drunk driving home, you know, which is never a good thing to do. I wasn't drunk, but I'd had too much to drink. And my buddy came over. Two of my friends came over and sat down and said, "That can't ever happen again, dude. You can't ever get in a car when you've had too much to drink." And, you know, and of course they were right. And that was probably 30 years ago. But it was very helpful to, you know, have people that instead of like laughing about the fact that I'd had four beers instead of two and came home and got home without getting, you know, without getting in trouble for it, instead of thinking that was funny, they were like, "Dude, that's not cool, and you shouldn't do that again." And I appreciated that, and I took that to heart, you know. But I have friends that, you know, my friends are always been very straightforward with me. I'll do a project that, you know, that I'll think works, and they'll say, "Yeah, I don't know about that one." And, you know, so it's okay. I don't mind that. It's important to have that in your life.
5: There's this story that
19: came out a few years ago, that you gave your friends, people in your inner circle, money, like $1 million, and you made kind of a performance out of it. Did that really happen?
18: Mm-hmm. It's funny. It was a few months before I went out on a date with a mom, and I didn't have kids. I wasn't married or had really no prospects of that idea. I wasn't really thinking about it. And I'd met with my accountant to do my

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1: I've been very close, and I was just going to leave the money to them. And then I was sitting there with him, and, you know, again, I don't have any money to leave to anyone else. And I said, well, why are we waiting until I'm, like, you know, old or they're old? And why don't we just get on with it now? And so I got $12 million in cash, which was, you know, a big chunk of the money I had. I had it in cash. I paid all the taxes on it, so nobody had to pay any taxes. And I put them in these Toomey suitcases, and I told everybody that they had to come over to dinner. It was a very special night, and then I had a big map that I put up, and those Toomey bags were sitting in front of them at this dinner table, and I just said, so I don't get a job if I don't get to sleep on Tom's couch in Hollywood, and I don't get this unless I was in Westwood, and Giovanni we met in Venice, and I put pens in all these maps, you know, all these spots in the maps of where we were and what we did, and I said, and how do you thank the people that gave you a career and allowed you to have a career and have stood by you for so long? And I said, you know, so, and then I said, open the bags. I said, screw it. I said, just give them $1 million. So it was a fun thing to do. And I was very happy to do it. And then, of course, I met them all. We got married. And you're thinking, well, I just gave away a big chunk of money.
2: Right. To start our lives. What a dream, though, George.
1: Well, I mean, if you're going to spend that much money, you might as well make it a nice production.
3: Let's take a short break. If you're just joining us, we're talking to George Clooney about his new film, J. Kelly, where he plays a world-famous actor taking stock of his life and the people he's pushed away. Before we get back to our interview, I want to take a moment to ask for your support. We've been talking about something so many of us wrestle with, the balance between work and the people we love. And these kinds of honest and reflective conversations, we try to create here every day. 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If that's you, please consider supporting your station now. We'll continue my conversation with George Clooney after a short break. I'm Tanya Mosley, and this is Fresh Air.
4: Good afternoon. My name is Meg Fitzgerald, and I am here in studio with my colleague and Latino Initiative editor, Sabrina Herrera.
5: Hello. Hey, Meg. How's it going?
4: It's great. This has been a fun start to this hour of listening to George Clooney and Tanya Mosley. I love Tanya as an interviewer. She's so good. And, you know, the reason that Sabrina and I are interrupting Fresh Air in this hour is because this is our end of the fiscal year drive. You know, we've been coming to all year. This has been our first year without Corporation for Public Broadcasting funding. We lost $2.1 million. So many of you have stepped up and helped us to support, and we're closing in on our fiscal year. And Sabrina, I loved this story right before we went to break about George Clooney when, you know, before he met Amal and like had kids, how he, you know, took his millions and gave it to his friends because he like wanted to appreciate the people that helped him.
5: So sweet. Meg, I want you to know that I'm emailing George Clooney right now.
4: Seriously. You'd be like, remember that time when... but what I love about that is that maybe you consider Connecticut Public a companion, a friend. If you are a friend of Fresh Air, you know, that is something that even Colin McEnroe, you know, comes on. On air, if you're a Fresh Air listener, you might be a Colin McEnroe show listener too. And, you know, one thing he always says is like, we try to be a good companion. And, you know, we understand if you don't have $1 million to bequeath.
5: It's cool if you do.
4: But if you do, I mean, let us know. 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
5: Yeah. And thinking about

0: I love that they talk about like who you surround yourself with, right?
1: Yeah.
0: And it really makes you think about the value when you do listen. And I was reflecting on like, oh, how do I feel when I listen to Wildcard with Rachel Martin or Audacious with Kion Wolf, right? And they make me feel so warm and fuzzy. And it's like I'm able to learn something and then take that back to my friends and say, hey, did you hear this? Or like, isn't this piece of information interesting? And what does this make you reflect on? It just helps us share, right, our experiences and just better connect with the people around you. And
1: I was just going to say connected. That's the word that showed up for me when you said that. And you just said that. Yeah, that's
0: exactly.
1: Perfect.
0: It's just like it feels good to be able to share these things and connect with people in a different way. And like, that is truly such a huge part of how we think about our work, right?
1: Absolutely.
0: Is being insightful and inspiring and maybe inspiring you to do something different in your community or encourage others, right, to keep doing what they're doing. It's really about making our communities better at the end of the day. And, you know, we're so lucky to be able to work with so many amazing people locally, right? I think about, you know, your role, Meg Fitz. You touch so many different projects here. And we cannot do this type of work with, yes, our hosts and our talent in front of the mic and on camera, but also the people behind the scenes, right? Our board op engineers and, our project managers and those product managers, even on the digital side, right? Rob Gabbery, who loves to hide, is so skilled and so incredible at coding and probably a million other things that I don't know anything about.
1: Right. He fixes the things that break.
0: Yes. And he does it in like 3 seconds. But it really takes such a whole well-rounded team of people to make this thing work, right? There's so many moving parts. And that's why it's so important that we love to hear, right, what you think about what we do. We want to make sure that we're serving you and that we're on the right track. And that we really are talking about the things that you care about, too. So, again, donate to us. It can be $1 a month. It can be $5 a month. Whatever you can give, we really appreciate it. 1-800-584-2788. Or go to ctpublic.org/donate. If you go to our page, there's a big red button with a nice heart on it, too. We want to share the love because we appreciate you. So please, anything you can give, we would appreciate it.
1: Yeah, it doesn't matter the amount that you donate. What matters is that you give. We're going to go right back to Fresh Air and get you to the content. 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And thank you for listening.
2: This is Fresh Air. I'm Tanya Mosley. And I'm talking today with George Clooney about his new film, J. Kelly. J. Kelly comes on the heels of your record-breaking Broadway run just this past spring in Good Night and Good Luck. It's a production about Edward R. Murrow's showdown with Senator McCarthy that was eventually broadcast live on CNN. You made this film in 2005. It was a cautionary tale about McCarthyism and attacks on the press. But when you brought it to Broadway all these years later, you know, I remember watching it in 2005 and looking at it as a cautionary tale. But now it doesn't feel like history. It feels urgent, like we were watching it happen in real time. And I'm wondering, what was the moment when you realized this story about Murrow needed to be told on stage at this moment?
3: Well, you know, there was an idea I had about the Fourth Estate, because we were in the middle of the war in Iraq, and I'd been called a traitor to my country because I was against the war in Iraq. But I wrote it because I felt like when the other three estates of government, when the executive branch and the legislative branch and the judicial branch dropped the ball, which had happened in the lead up to the war, the fourth estate has to pick it up, and has over the years, did in Vietnam. Certainly helped in the civil rights movement during the McCarthy era with Edward R. Murrow. And so I felt like it was a good time to reinvest and talk again about the importance of news. And then as we were leading up to this new election, about May of, not this last May, but the May before it, we got in the conversation. Grant and I had decided to try to adapt it into a play. It's harder than you think because, you know, you can't just cut from one scene to another. You actually have to walk on stage from one place to another. And it's a very different kind of tale, but I thought that the themes were still really urgent. And I thought it was important to remind ourselves of how important telling the truth and holding truth to power was. And so we started working on doing the play with the intent that we would try to have it out by the first of the year, having no idea what the election would be, because either way, it seems like truth has become something that's negotiable suddenly. That's the one thing that wasn't part of the narrative as much in 2005. What's become the narrative now is don't believe what you see. You can tell a lie and say it's fact now. And also you can see factual things and say, well, those are fake. And those are dangerous. You see that happening in Darfur right now. Even though the people who are committing the crimes are actually posting video of the crimes, the government still says, well, no, that's not what's happening. We've seen it, obviously, in Ukraine. We saw it in Russia. We now see it in the United States constantly. And I feel like it was an important time to talk about the necessity to dig down and constantly bear down on holding people with power responsible, no matter who's in power, by the way.
2: In the film version, you played Fred Friendly, so that he was Murrow's producer. And on Broadway, you actually got to play Murrow himself. Did you come to understand anything new or more about Murrow being in the role and playing him night after night?
3: Not always. You know, I wrote it, so I had to understand as much as I could about those same spheres of influence that we're talking about. You know, there are very few times that someone had the power to actually affect policy. Someone in news, for instance. When Walter Cronkite stepped out from behind the desk and said, this war in Vietnam is unwinnable, it's a tie at best. That's when President Johnson said, if I've lost Cronkite, I've lost the country, and decided not to run for re-election. When Murrow took on McCarthy, that was a moment when he was the most trusted man in America, and he said the emperor has no clothes. That actually changed public opinion. And, you know, playing Murrow, the thing that was exciting to me was in the play, which it was very different, the play. It was much more urgent and much more about what we're dealing with today. And at the very end of the play, as Murrow, I got to stand in front of an audience of 1,600 people every night and look them all, each one in the eye at the end, and say, what are you prepared to do? And we would have violent reactions from the audience. People would be crying and people would be yelling, resist, and people would be standing up and cheering and screaming. And it really felt like everybody in that room needed a place to wash their hands and face and remind themselves, not by my words, but by Murrow's words, of who we are at our best. Who we aspire to be, who we often fall short of, but who we also have accomplished. We have been the people that defeated fascism and Nazism. You know, we did do that, and it wouldn't have happened without us. At the exact same time, we were putting Asian Americans, Japanese Americans, into camps. We're a very complicated country, which has huge goals and aspires to many of them and falls way short of many of them along the way.
2: Those pronouncements that Murrow would make, I mean, they're very poetic, prophetic. For instance, there's the one, I simply cannot accept that there are on every story two equal and logical sides to an argument. That's one that I often think about. Are there lines that you can recite from memory that are meaningful to you that you often think about?
3: Sure. Yeah. We must not confuse dissent with disloyalty. We must remember always that accusation is not proof and that conviction depends upon evidence and due process of law. We will not walk in fear one of another. We will not be driven by fear into an age of unreason if we dig deep in our history and our doctrine and remember that we are not descended from fearful men, not from men who fear to write, to speak, to associate, or to defend the causes that are for the moment unpopular. We proclaim ourselves, as indeed we are, the defenders of freedom wherever it continues to exist in the world, but we cannot defend freedom abroad by deserting it at home. I think that's an important phrase.
2: When did you first learn that? Was it for the writing of this, or had that been something that you had known for a while?
3: My father, used to stand on a chair when he was, I don't know how old, when I was seven, he would stand on a chair and he would recite that speech from Murrow. My dad was a big Murrow, he was a big fan of Murrow's, and he would do that, and he would do Shakespeare when he'd stand on a chair for us when we were little kids to entertain us.
2: I was thinking about how being a local TV personality, which your dad was, it really does come with its own level of fame. Not exactly what you encounter as a movie star, but there is a quality to it that everyone in the town knows who you are. You're kind of held to a certain standard, both in your home and outside the home. What was that like, being a legendary news anchor's son?
3: Well, it was a funny thing. You know, my dad was very well known in Cincinnati, Ohio. I mean, that's... and before he was an anchorman, he'd done a variety show called The Nick Clooney Show. And my sister and I would do commercials, you know. I mean, obviously, we never got paid, but we would do, like, commercials for Hussmann's potato chips and stuff like that live. You know, it was all live. And if it was St. Patrick's Day, he'd dress me up like a leprechaun and he'd interview me. You know, it must be a very big day for you. Let me hear it. And I'd do my Lucky Charms accent. So my father was, not my sister and I, but my father and mother both were well-known personalities in Cincinnati, Ohio, which is a relatively small market, about the 17th largest city in this thing. But it was, but he was making $12,000 a year, you know, so we weren't like, it wasn't like we had money. We just sort of had... My dad was just recognized everywhere we went. And so it was very much about, like, my mom made all of our clothes for us. But we had to dress up and wear nice clothes. So she made leisure suits for me, you know, that we'd have to wear, like, tell you. So it was a very, some of it was about putting on a really good show for an audience that really loved, particularly my father, who they knew very well. When he was doing the news, he was trusted because... he was honest, and because he did hold truth to power, he went after the nuclear power plant that was in town. That was a big industry, and going after that was a big problem at the Channel 12, which was ABC network at the time. And you know, it was just a, he was trusted and well liked. You know, everywhere he went, it was like, "Hey, Nick," and so you know, you couldn't get caught with your finger in your nose or anything. You know, you learned about being watched, and it was. Listen, it was a great way to grow up because I learned how to fix things and live a normal life. And then if we went into Cincinnati, my dad was well known, and we didn't get to go out to dinners very often because we couldn't afford it. But we got a big thing. It's funny. All my friends will tell you this. If we got to go out to dinner, which is like once a month or so, we knew how we were doing financially if my dad let us order a shrimp cocktail as a as a starter.
2: Yeah.
3: And so he's like, and I'd say to my dad, "Can we have a shrimp cocktail?" And he'd be like, "Yeah, not right now." And we go, "Okay." And we knew how things were going. And now every time I go out to dinner with my friends, and they'll tell you, they would all say, you know, the first thing I order is a shrimp cocktail. And my friends go, "Having a good week?" And I go, "Yeah, good week." I'm addicted to it simply because it, to me, somehow in the back of my head represents doing okay.
2: Let's take a short break and then we'll talk some more. If you're just joining us, my guest is George Clooney, and his latest film is Jay Kelly. Clooney's career spans decades, from ER to award-winning films, and now a new project that explores fame, regret, and the search for meaning. But what we're really talking about is the universal questions. Who are we beyond our work? What matters most? And how do we change before it's too late? Public radio exists so that we can have these conversations with depth and care. And it's made possible by listeners like you who believe that arts, culture, and independent journalism deserve a place in our daily lives. If you value that, please consider making a contribution to your station today. 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Thank you. We'll be right back with George Clooney after this break. I'm Tanya Mosley, and this is Fresh Air.
0: Hi, everyone. My name is Sabrina Herrera. I'm the Latino Initiative Editor here at Connecticut Public, and I'm here with Meg Fitzgerald. She's our Senior Manager of Projects and Radio Programming. How's it going, Nay?
1: Hey there. Project Elf. I'm the Project Elf.
0: Project Elf. I know. Yeah. Your title is so many words that it's like...
1: I can never remember it.
0: But it's like you do so much, you know? Like, it makes sense. But I love this conversation that George Clooney and Tanya Mosley are having right now, especially when it comes to the importance of holding truth to power, right? Like,
1: absolutely.
0: This is something that we hold so close as part of our mission and feel is really important and one of the values of what it is that we do day in and day out. One example of that is our talk show. It's a political roundtable show, The Wheelhouse. Frankie Graziano and their whole team there really do a great job of not only localizing what's happening, but giving you like a clear and accurate picture of what's going on around us in the state, right? And putting all of that into context. And that's like global context, national context. It's so important and so insightful and also good to be able to understand what's going on so close to home, right?
1: Yeah, there's so much to unpack.
0: Yes, all the time, right? And there's a lot, of course, hitting us with national and global news. But it's important to be connected to what's going on around you because that's the thing that you can really affect, right? Like truly
1: Absolutely.
0: With your vote, with the things that you go out and do in your community. So I love that we have this show that brings light to those things. Our Latino communities reporter, Dani Doncel, she was actually on the show recently talking about immigration enforcement in Connecticut.
1: That's right.
0: You know, an issue that we see that is so widespread. And a lot of that is, you know, going on here as well. So it just speaks to, you know, how we are able to inform the public, right? And inspire the public. And
1: yeah, there's so much to come to public media for,
0: yes,
1: right?
0: Yes,
1: like so many things. Like you listen to Fresh Air so that you can get these in-depth conversations. And even listening to George Clooney, you know how some people are like, oh, actors and, you know, musicians and, you know, maybe they don't have a right to be political and whatever, but they're people just like you and I.
0: Yes.
1: And I think that's the other key here is, you know, at this station, we're your neighbors. We're the folks in your community as well. Just like Sabrina was mentioning, you know, The Wheelhouse brings it down to local. And you get to hear all of those different things here, which is why Sabrina and I are asking you during this break to donate to Connecticut Public. 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These are all local folks who are giving you that long-form, in-depth context. And that's why you spend your time with us. And so we hope that maybe you can think about what kind of dollar amount you can put to that. If you're really a fan of one of our talk shows, we've got a lot of great new talk show mugs, Sabrina. So
0: yes.
1: For just a gift of $8 a month, that means you give $8 month over month. 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It's got a little heart on it and choosing whatever support you want.
0: Yeah. And, you know, don't get us wrong. Like, we're not here to tell you what to think, right? Like, that's not our jobs. Our jobs are to inform you of the truth, right? So you can make up your own mind. And if you don't like something that's happening, like, you can work to change it, right? And it's really about giving that truth, which is what George Clooney was talking about with the Broadway play he was doing and Edward R. Murrow. And speaking of Murrow, we won some regional Murrow Awards recently.
1: Dun, dun, dun, dun.
0: We don't like to talk about ourselves in journalism, but this is a super fun thing to brag about. We won 5, including the very prestigious Overall Excellence Award for the 4th year in a row, Meg.
1: And that's what your dollars are making happen.
0: Yes, exactly. So if you have any doubts about the incredible work that we're doing, listen, you are a part of it because when you donate to us, it enables us and allows us to be able to serve you in this way, right? Create all these insightful conversations and bring this information to you. So I just wanted to brag about us for a little second and thank you so much for considering donating. ctpublic.org. Thank you.
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2: This is Fresh Air, and today I'm talking with Oscar-winning actor George Clooney. His new film, J. Kelly, follows a movie star who's forced to look at who he's become and what it's cost him.
9: Is it right that you considered following in your father's footsteps just for a hot minute, but that changed pretty quickly?
3: Yeah, I lacked skill. I studied journalism in college. I was at Northern Kentucky University at the time studying journalism. And because I was Nick Clooney's son in Cincinnati, I got to do a couple of like reports, you know, one on the Cincinnati Bengals were playing in the Super Bowl. And it was like 1980. And I was allowed at 19 years old to do something that other people would have worked for years to have gotten a skill to do, you know. I jumped ahead in the line because I was Nick's son, and I was really, really bad at it. I didn't understand how to follow up and ask questions. I didn't understand how to close. And I realized that I was never going to be as good as my father was, and I was going to be held, and I was going to be compared to him because, rightfully so, I was, the only reason I got there was because of my father. And so I had to quit that job, you know, immediately and try to find something else to do, which I didn't know what to do. I sold lady shoes at McAlpin's department store, and I sold insurance door to door, which is not a fun job.
9: No.
3: although I will tell you, lady shoes was a little dangerous too, because it was like there was a lot of lying about foot size at that point.
9: Your dad actually tried. I mean, once you decided, you understood this is not for me. And, you know, your path then led you to acting. Your dad tried to talk you out of acting. He said 50,000 broadcasters were making a living and only 3,000 actors. And what I love about that is that that just shows that he is a journalist through and through, because he got some facts to put behind his conviction. But,
3: well, he did.
9: Yeah. What made you
3: also
9: think that?
3: By the way, he also made up facts like that. That's a, you know, I don't even know if any of that is true.
9: I don't need to fact check that. Yeah.
3: I doubt there were 3,000 actors working, and I certainly doubt there were 50,000 broadcasters. But I did, you know, my argument to him, and it's a funny thing, as I'm 64 now, I said to him, I don't want to wake up at 65 years old and say, I think I could have, which is a fascinating thing at 64 now.
9: To be reflecting on. Yeah.
3: Yeah, it's true. You know.
9: Well, I guess the thing that I find fascinating, or I just want to know, is that, I mean, what really made you think back then that you'd be one of those 3,000 who could make it, especially you had already tried your hand in journalism? And you felt like you weren't good at that.
3: I got a job as an extra on a movie down at Keeneland Racetrack. My cousin Miguel had gotten a part in it, and I didn't really know him. I'd met him a couple of times, but I loved him because he was and lived in Hollywood, and he was doing a horse racing movie. So I went down, and they gave me a part as an extra. I think I made $25 a day, which was, you know, I was thrilled. And then when it was over, and he was going back to Hollywood, he said, you know, you ought to go to L.A. and be an actor. And I was like, okay. And a couple months later, I took my 1976 Monte Carlo with rust all over it. And I drove for like 40 hours, got to L.A. And then I moved in with my buddy, a guy that I met, a guy named Tom Matthews, and he let me sleep on the floor of his closet of his one-bedroom apartment. And I stayed there for almost 3 years, 2.5 years. I was sleeping in that closet, and that was my that was my home, getting into, you know, going to acting classes and doing local plays and, you know, just banging around for a while. So it was all, you know, it was an exciting, I mean, I can't explain to you what an exciting thing it is to chase something that you think you could succeed at, even though there's no reason to actually think you could succeed. It's, you know, again, it's so many moments. All my friends in acting class were getting jobs and I wasn't, and I was very jealous of all of them. And there's some similarities to the character that Billy Crudup plays in the film, you know.
9: Right, because Billy's character is this person who didn't make it. He went on to become, he has like a normal job. I think he said he's a psychologist, but he's like the most talented. He was the most talented in those days when they were younger in an acting class. Did you have folks that you really admired that you were like, that person is the one?
3: It's never not been that way, right? It's a really funny thing. There were two or three actors in class who were by far the best actors. And if there was justice in the world, they would have been the biggest stars because they were the best actors. That's why this is such a random thing. You know, if you study medicine and you spend 6 years studying medicine, when you're finished studying medicine, you're going to be a doctor. You can study for 6 years acting, be the best actor in acting class, and never get a single job, ever. In fact, that happens much more often than not.
9: You know, you really laid out for us some of the moral, like, complexities of life that your dad taught you, and kind of to be sort of this stand-up man who stands for something. And I was just curious, when do you make the choice to speak out about the social and political causes that you support?
3: In general, when I've been able to be personally involved, when I've been able to know have some personal insight. But in general, it's when I feel like no one else is going to do it. That's kind of the thing. If someone else has got a certain subject covered, then I don't really need to do it. I don't need to be involved in everything. You can't pick up every fight. You lose all of your clout if you fight every fight. You have to pick the ones that you know well, that you're well informed on, and that you have that you have some say, and you hope that has at least some effect. If it doesn't, at least you've participated. You know?
9: Knowing that you knew something that you could share with the world, is that what made you decide to write that the op-ed for the New York Times calling on President Biden to step aside in the presidential race back in 2024?
3: Yeah.
9: Because you wrote, Joe Biden is a hero. He saved democracy in 2020. We need him to do it again in 2024. And it was an extraordinary public statement asking someone who you actually called a friend to withdraw. And reflecting on your decision to write that op-ed and to speak so publicly about it at such an inflection point for our country, do you stand behind your decision to write it? Because, you know, there's also just the narrative where a lot of people feel like, well, celebrities, what right do they have to speak about such things, to step into this arena? And in this particular case, there were a lot of celebrities that stepped in to speak out about the presidential election. Like, what are your thoughts on that?
3: Well, that's never not been the case, right? I don't give up my right, my freedom of speech because I have a Screen Actors Guild card. I spoke up when no one was listening, when it was just somebody at the end of a bar, and I spoke up. I was out protesting and against apartheid in 1982 when no one gave a damn who I was. I grew up in 1960s, man. And so suddenly, you know, you get well known and it's like, okay, now don't speak. I love watching some knucklehead, usually famous person, saying, you know, shut up and dribble, or, you know, any of those things. And you go, you realize that what you're saying is a political statement, right? And by the way, here's the point. You get to say what you believe. You get to stand by what you believe. And everything people do with you is voluntary, right? Meaning there are going to be people now that won't go see this movie. Okay, fair enough. That's the trade-off I make. And I can handle that. I believe in standing up for what you believe in and saying, telling the truth. The minute that I'm asked to just straight up lie, then I've lost.
9: Without giving it away, there is a moment near the end of J. Kelly where your character watches a tribute reel that uses moments from your actual films. Is it true that you didn't know that that was going to happen?
3: No, I had no idea it was going to happen, and I was shocked. I thought he was going to do some sort of CGI, and it would be... I didn't know what he was going to do. But it didn't dawn on me he was going to use actual footage, because that felt a little too meta for me. And also, I'm not really thrilled about looking at, you know, myself with a mullet in 1984, but...
9: It was a moving moment, though.
3: It worked. Yeah, it really worked. Well, look, he's really one of the great directors in the business, and he just directed the hell out of the film, and you just trust what he wants to do, and he made it work beautifully.
9: What is it, I mean, learning that this was also literally the first time you were watching that retrospective of yourself and your real career, what's your takeaway when you watch this body of work that you've produced over so many years?
3: Well, I don't, you know, it's a funny thing. I don't watch, when I was looking at clips, I don't see them as movies. I see them as memories of, oh, I met my friend Richard Kind on this shoot. I see it as moments in time. I remember the experience of making the film. I don't really see the film itself. And so it only just reminded me of how long I've known some of these people and how lucky I am to still have them as friends and those kind of things. I mean, most people don't get a career most in my industry, and to have one that's lasted as long as mine has is, you know, unique. And so I was very happy to be able to look back and see such, you know, when you see some of the stuff I did early and the idea that I still have a career is astonishing, you know?
9: George Clooney, this has been such a pleasure. Thank you so much for your time.
3: Well, thank you so much, and good luck. I think your show is just amazing. I'm so glad it's still running. I cannot appreciate what you do more, so thank you.
9: George Clooney's latest film is J. Kelly, and is streaming on Netflix. 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Thank you. I'm Tanya Mosley, and this is Fresh Air.
1: Good afternoon. I'm Meg Fitzgerald, and I'm here in studio with Sabrina Herrera, our Latino Initiative editor, and we are coming to you at the end of this really fun conversation on Fresh Air with Tanya Mosley and George Clooney. And I love in the end, George Clooney was like a diehard Fresh Air fan.
0: Yes.
1: Yeah.
0: So sweet.
1: And he's like, I'm so grateful that this show is still running. And if you're grateful that Fresh Air is still on air too, if this is one of your go-to shows, that is why Sabrina and I are coming to you at the end of the hour to ask for your support. 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And, you know, as Tanya was getting into, just as we were coming into the break, you know, she was talking about how truth and curiosity and dialogue still matters. 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If you haven't had a chance to do that yet, if you've been thinking about donating and just haven't had a chance to do it, listen, it's fast, it's easy, it's secure. 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
0: Yes, so, that's so real, Meg.
1: Yes, it can be, you know, it's a pay what you can. Yep. 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But if you value what you hear here, please go to ctpublic.org, make a donation. 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
0: I love what you're saying, Meg, about the truth and curiosity. And these are values that a lot of us at Connecticut Public, like, not only work by, but like truly do live by, right? I think about, you know, Sujata Srinivasan, who's our health reporter, and she's always sharing like health tips,
1: right,
0: in our Slack, you know, conversations and saying, hey, have you seen this? Did you know this? You know, because she cares.
1: Right.
0: And because she values the people that she lives with and works with. And I just am so appreciative to get to work with people who really live and breathe by those values. So if that's something that resonates with you, consider donating to us. And if you already do, consider like giving us a little tip, right? Adding $1, $2, $3 to your monthly donation. Truly, every dollar matters, especially now that our funding, you know, from the Corporation for Public Broadcasting has been rescinded. And one thing that I wanted to mention too, you know, in thinking about the content and the value of our content. Like, I love what George Clooney was saying about his relationship with his dad, right?
1: Yeah.
0: Like, we get the opportunity on these shows and in our stories to be vulnerable and share, right, your experiences as well. When our reporters are out in the field reporting on a myriad of things, and when you talk to our reporters out there as well. But the George Clooney's dad comment kind of reminds me of a Father's Day show that we did last year. Which is just such a prime example of how beautiful some of our shows can be. This was on Where We Live.
1: Yes, and I remember that. That was such a fun hour.
0: Yeah, we had our staff dads be interviewed, right, by Catherine Shen. We had Frankie Graciano and John Henry Smith and Eric Austin go on air talking about kind of like their dad life advice or how they like see the world through their kids' eyes. And I remember walking into the elevator of our building and hearing just a short snippet. And in that moment, it truly just like brought tears to my eyes.
1: Yes.
0: I ran to my desk and I was like, I need to keep listening to this because I get to see work Frankie Graziano, right? Like, I get to see work John Henry Smith. And it was really beautiful to see these folks being so vulnerable and sharing a part of themselves.
1: Yeah, it's almost like George Clooney when he was like, I don't see the clips of movies and think of them not as like, oh, that's a clip from my movie. He's like, I think of them as the memories. And I think of them as like, oh, that's when I met so-and-so or became friends with so-and-so. And I feel like if that's your relationship to this station as well, like you think about a story that you heard here that impacted you, that you brought to a conversation with your best friend or your family or your kids, now can be the time to donate. You could even donate in memory of your dad.
0: Yeah.
1: And that would be a great honor. 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And thank you so much.
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5: Philanthropy isn't just for the ultra-wealthy. 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
6: The greatest feelings of wealth come not from having a large number in your bank account, but from giving in very, very many diverse ways.
5: That's Rabbi Jeff Glickman. He and his wife Mindy talk about the small but plentiful donations they've made to public radio stations and United Ways across the country. Then, a guy working at a Chipotle discovers his purpose by giving money to people living on the streets of Manhattan and posting videos online.
12: Kind of this, like, domino effect where it's like, I meet him, then the community comes through, changes his life.
5: And what if the solution to poverty was shockingly simple? 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
13: Believe in people, identify their needs, put money in their hands, and let them decide what that can do to change their lives.
5: I'm Kyone Wolf. That's coming up next on Audacious, right after the news.
14: Live from NPR News, I'm Giles Snyder. President Trump says everyone he met at the G7 in France, quote, loves the deal he's agreed to with Iran. For his part, French President Emmanuel Macron says it does not resolve everything, but it is key for the global economy. As NPR's Michelle Kalaman reports.
15: President Trump has faced a lot of criticism from Iran hawks for signing a deal that focuses on the Strait of Hormuz and starts a 60-day clock to negotiate over Iran's nuclear program, which was the initial reason for launching the war. But Trump says only, quote, stupid people want him to continue dropping bombs.
16: Then it's a memorandum of understanding. If it doesn't get done in 60 days, that's all right. We go back to bombing. You know, I don't want to do that because it's so good.
15: He says the U.S. won't give Iran any money under the deal, but the agreement does pave the way for sanctions relief and investments from the region. Michelle Kellerman, NPR News, the State Department.
14: Back in Washington, D.C., new Federal Reserve Chairman Kevin Warsh pledged to get inflation under control.
17: Persistently high prices are a burden for the American people. But the recent past need not be prologue. I am pleased to report that members of the FOMC are unambiguous and unanimous. This committee will deliver price stability.
14: The Fed held its benchmark interest rate steady, but stocks tumbled today after policymakers signaled they may have to raise interest rates by the end of this year. The S&P 500 slumped 1.2%. The Dow gave back morning gains to finish with a drop of 1%. And the Nasdaq Composite closed down 1.3%. Meanwhile, stocks are steady in Asia, with Japan's benchmark Nikkei share average rallying to another record high above the 71,000 mark for the first time. On to Tropical Storm Arthur, brewing off the Gulf Coast and dousing Texas and Louisiana. NPR's Debbie Elliott reports on the first named storm of the Atlantic hurricane season.
18: Tropical storm warnings are posted from High Island, Texas to Morgan City, Louisiana. Forecasters with the National Hurricane Center say Arthur will bring tropical storm force winds near 40 miles an hour, along with heavy rainfall and coastal flooding to Texas and Louisiana. Flash flooding is also possible as the storm moves eastward into Mississippi, Alabama, Georgia, and the Florida Panhandle. The city of New Orleans is distributing sandbags for residents to brace for flooding. Gusty winds from Arthur have caused scattered power outages in and around Galveston, Texas, and the storm's also churning up rough surf, prompting marine warnings in the Gulf. Debbie Elliott, NPR News.
14: And you're listening to NPR News. Investigators were on the scene today in South Texas, where a business jet carrying six people crashed on a Texas highway. One person on board was killed, and officials in Laredo credited bystanders for helping rescue the others. Officials say the plane went down after its crew radioed a local airport seeking to make an emergency landing. The Federal Aviation Administration and the National Transportation Safety Board are investigating. Former President Barack Obama and former First Lady Michelle Obama will preside over the dedication tomorrow of the Obama Presidential Center on Chicago's South Side. Here's NPR's Don Gagne.
19: It's traditional for former presidents to create a library to house records and documents from their presidency and to highlight their time in the White House. The Obama Center is different. First off, it's not a presidential library, the logic being that records from the Obama era were digital and are accessible online. There's a museum, but the center also features a branch of the Chicago Public Library. There's ample park space, even a regulation NBA-sized basketball court. Guests at the dedication ceremony will include former presidents Bill Clinton, George W. Bush, and Joe Biden. Not invited, President Donald Trump, who's known to regularly insult and demean Obama in speeches and to the press. Don Gagne, NPR News, Chicago.
14: Former President Obama's Presidential Center in Chicago will open to the public on Friday. I'm Giles Snyder. This is NPR News.
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5: From Connecticut Public Radio in Hartford, this is Audacious. I'm Kyone Wolfe. When you hear the word philanthropy, what comes to mind? Because for me, it's usually super rich people with giant checks and tuxedos, executive fundraisers, foundation boards, university libraries with really long names, and so many lawyers. It's like, unless you have a trust fund or a few commas in your bank account, the word philanthropy couldn't possibly apply to you. But hang on. Today, we're going to rethink all of that. You'll meet people who give in ways that are creative, personal, and super impactful, even and especially if they're not giving away huge amounts of money. You'll meet Peter Bond, who hands cash to people living on the streets in New York and then shares their stories online, which ends up raising even more money from his followers. We'll also talk with Caroline Tetti from Give Directly, a nonprofit organization that, yep, just literally gives people money, no strings attached. But let's start with an email we got a few years ago from Rabbi Jeff Glickman. He's the rabbi for Temple Beth Hillel in South Windsor, Connecticut. He and his wife, Mindy, started something they call Give Locally Everywhere, or GLEE. They encourage people to find a map, choose a random place, and make a donation of any amount. They say it's not about the money, it's about the connection. They've given small amounts of money to every single NPR member station, like us, Connecticut Public, but also local member stations you've likely never heard of, like Guam's public radio station and public radio stations in Athens, Ohio, and Marfa, Texas. And they gave to every United Way in the country, over 800 of them. Jeff and Mindy told me how all of this came to be.
6: Have you ever had something hit you, an idea that just hit you and you couldn't get it out of your mind, like a freight train coming at you? It was things that happen far away affect us locally. And that idea was just bouncing around my head. And I looked at all of the isolation going on during the pandemic. And perhaps the greatest pandemic was one of loneliness. And I said to my wife, now's not a time to invest in stocks. It's time to invest in people. And so we sold off about 15% of everything we owned. And people thought we were STOOOPIE. And we said, it's time to invest in people. And we set out to do that. And then I heard a story on NPR. Maybe you can help us out. I don't even remember who it was. But there was a guy that owned a restaurant, and he said, you know, this has been a bad year for us, but I'm not looking for a donation. I'm not looking for a tax break. I only want customers. And I thought, that's really deep. And we thought, how can we be customers for things we really like, not just restaurants? So, like, how do you become a customer of NPR? We become a member. And if you combine that with things that happen far away affect us locally, well, we didn't want to make donations. We just wanted to be customers. And that's fortified by a Jewish concept called tzedakah, which most people translate as charity or giving, but it really means being a community member.
4: I'm the Hebrew teacher here. The root of tzedakah is tzedek, which is righteousness.
6: But it doesn't mean getting your name on a plaque. It doesn't mean giving because you're motivated, because out of love. You give because you're a community member, and that's what it means to be a community member. And we combine that with, you know, give locally everywhere. GLEE is an acronym. Because why is this place different than the outskirts of Little Rock, Arkansas? And we found some amazing things. We love NPR. And we became a member of NPR. And we don't need to have our name on your radio station. And we give to you. But we found out that NPR in Mississippi has a lot of things in common with NPR in Connecticut. In Mississippi, it's the only oxygen on the airwaves. The staff is so small and they cover the whole state. It's a very, very different magnitude of giving.
5: One thing that I want to make sure we talk about is money is a resource. And whether you have a little bit of this resource or a ton of this resource, that doesn't necessarily inform how you use it. As you know, some of the wealthiest people hoard their money. And some of the people in this world with the littlest amount of money just love to give it away and everything in between. So I'm curious what you think, considering what you've done with your resources. For those of us who think, God, I know I'm hoarding money, because I think that's something that human beings do in general, but also anybody in a capitalist society, especially the United States, like you're afraid to lose your money. You want to squirrel it away. So that way in the future, if you live long enough, you'll be comfortable. And who knows what's happening with this economy and all the anxious thoughts about money. I think we tend to hoard it. So I would love if at the end of our conversation, no pressure, you could turn a lock in my heart to help me relax my resistance around giving money. What would you say?
6: Well, money, it's man-made. It's really pretend. We think that money is tied to being able to make choices as opposed to having choices made for you. Money is different from other things in that it can help to ward off decay of some things, like it can help with health. One thing that I talk about is I talk about investing, that you put some money aside in hopes that it will become more next year. And if you say the things that's mine and the things that's yours, there's a wall between them, but that wall is mostly an illusion. I found that the greatest feelings of wealth come not from having a large number in your bank account, but from giving in very, very many diverse ways. When you give away, you feel way wealthier than when you buy a new car. We gave away 15% of our money. And I think for most people, if they do that once in their lifetime, once, not like the week before they die, but once in their lifetime, and always look, keep your eyes open for opportunities to invest the money wisely. Invest it in people wisely. Your life will be much richer.
4: If you in advance designate a certain amount that you're giving away, it's not yours anymore in a sense. Like you kind of like, I'm giving you, I get to give this away. It changes that, oh my God, they're reaching into my pocket all the time. But I have this and what can I do to optimize this? And it's like you're giving yourself this opportunity to like make giving something away fun. But we hope this will be like a movement that people will take an amount, set it aside and have fun with it.
6: I'm going to have a challenge for you and your listeners that they pick a state in the United States that they've never been to. And they find a place like your last name is Wolf. There might be a Wolf County in Wyoming.
5: Sounds good to me.
6: Have you been to Wyoming?
5: Jackson Hole.
6: Oh, all right. So I challenge your readers to pick a place for whatever reason, something that strikes them, and call up either the NPR station or the library or the United Way and say to them, hi, I'm from Connecticut and I've never been to where you're at. I want to help you do what you're doing, but please tell me, what is it that you're working on? The person on the other end of the phone will say something like, oh my God, someone from Connecticut wants to help us. And they will tell you some amazing stories. And you will develop a connection

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5: Yeah, you can sit on this money till you die. You can write it into your will if you do that. But part of this, yes, it's for other people and other organizations, but it's also for you, the Glickmans. Yeah?
6: Yeah.
7: It's us
8: right. Better. They're missing out. I told all the people at the United, at different United Ways all over, I ask them a question. I say, if you go up to someone, we're going to say, name Sally, and you say, Sally, I think you ought to give to United Way, and they give to United Way, do you tell them thank you? And they say, well, of course we say thank you. And I say, Jewishly, that's sort of backwards. And they say, well, what do you mean? And I say, well, if Sally didn't give, Sally will shrivel up a little bit as a person and become less the Sally she was intended to be. But if she does give, all of a sudden, she's connected to programs that bring seniors together to stave off cold and loneliness. All of a sudden, she's there with a crisis, helping out with a crisis center. She's connected to all different things in the community, and she becomes more the Sally that she was intended to be. Sally grows through that, and Sally ought to be the one to say thank you.
5: How are you different now?
8: Well, there's a deep level of happiness that just runs current, and people hoard because of fear, and you don't get to happiness through fear. You get to happiness through openness. You give to the needy to help the needy. And I think it's just as important. You give to the needy so that you don't shrivel up as a person. All of the quotes in the Bible talk about your hand should always be open to the poor. Your heart should be open. It doesn't talk about the poor person's hand. It talks about your hand because you need to be an open person. That's what we're intended to be, not a closed person.
6: So I think answering your question for me is it just made giving more habitual. I think it's been in Jeff, like comes much easier to him. And so I'm blessed to, you know, have a leader like that, you know, somebody that is like, this is good. It's a good habit to be in. It's like a muscle that you're exercising. And the more you do it, the easier it gets and the stronger you are.
5: So I've got to ask about NPR. Clearly, you're preaching to the choir. I love NPR. I grew up listening to NPR. I know how far, I'm about to sound like a pledge drive. There's no way around it. But I know how far contributions go. And I see how good we are with money and how we really are scrappy in a lot of ways. And so that's why when I saw that you contributed to NPR stations all across the country, every single one, that really blew my mind. And I know, of course, you love Connecticut Public. And of course, you love Audacious. But I'm wondering what other station has a really soft spot in your heart, and which other show, besides Audacious, which other show you really, really love, you really connect with?
6: I have a couple of radio boyfriends, but they don't know it. And one of them is Brian Lehrer in New York. So
8: so I got competition.
5: That's all right. You can take it.
8: I'll talk about a station. We gave $100 to every station, and we wrote a cover letter with it, and almost no one read the cover letter. And if they got back to us and answered some of our questions, like what they're working on, we would give them an additional donation. So there's a radio station in Gallup, New Mexico, that serves the indigenous peoples. And it's not a very large station at all, but they have a huge range. And so they need a lot of money to send it out. And their staff is like one part-time person. And I thought, it's so important to help them out. And who else is going to help them out? And so we did one of our larger donations we gave there.
5: At the end of your lives, which I hope is so

0: long from now, what would you like to be remembered for?
1: There's a story in the Bible about Joseph is asked by his dad to go report on his brothers. And he goes, I mean, he was, you know, like an auditor. He wasn't going to, the brothers didn't want to see him. And he went to where he thought they were, and they weren't there. And some man said, oh, no, they've gone to another town. And we don't know the name of that man. And only because Joseph went to that town, then they threw him into slavery. We went to Egypt for hundreds of years, and it all happened because this guy said, oh, no, I hear they went over there. He's called a man in the road, Ish Bederech. I think that we are like that for lots and lots and lots of people. They don't know our names, but we said something at just a moment that really touched their lives and sends ripples out. People don't need to remember our name, but we do things that brings people closer together in lots and lots and lots of ways.
2: I hope that people will remember that they felt loved when they were with me, that I cared about them, that everybody thinks they were my favorite.
0: That was Mindy Glickman and Rabbi Jeff Glickman of Temple Beth Hillel in South Windsor, Connecticut. When we get back, meet Peter Bond, who's made a difference in the lives of many New Yorkers on the street.
3: There's always a way to help someone, and people seem to think that it's all you need is money. It takes a smile, a conversation, a bagel, a dollar, a pizza.
0: Plus, Caroline Tetti of Give Directly shares a very simple yet revolutionary mission.
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6: This is Audacious. I'm Kyone Wolf, and we're talking about creative ways to be philanthropic, even and especially when you don't have tons of money to share. The idea is so beautifully explored in an episode of the classic sitcom Taxi called The Grand Gesture. Christopher Lloyd plays Jim Ignatowski, an eccentric, kind-hearted cab driver. He inherits a bunch of money and wants to prove how joyful giving can be. So after he gives a man in need $1,000, this is how his fellow cabbies in the fleet garage react.
7: Jim, look, if you want to be that generous, why don't you give it to organized charities?
8: I do. But when I give away $1,000 like I just did, it's not charity. I do it out of selfishness. To experience the joy you get when you personally hand over money that's going to make a person's life a little better.
9: You sound like you do this a lot.
8: Not a lot. Like today, I'm only going to do it 5 more times.
10: Oh, now, wait a minute.
6: To prove his point about how good it feels to give, Jim gives each of his fellow cab drivers $1,000 with one catch. They have to give it away to someone else that same day. What follows is a series of hilarious, heartfelt moments filled with unexpected connections and genuine gratitude. This brings us to a trend you might have seen on social media. People out on the street or in a store, striking up conversations with strangers, and then surprising them with cash. Sometimes it's a few bucks. Sometimes it's a lot of bucks. Either way, it's personal, it's direct, and it changes lives. That's what our next guest is doing, and he's built a huge following. His name is Peter Bond, and his channel is called Bond Gives.
11: I have to catch the bus, and I'm a couple dollars short.
12: I can't help you like that, man. I wish I could, but I need all the help I can get. I got $1 in my name. My gift to you, $1.
11: Are you sure? Why are you helping me?
12: I have no idea, man. I have no idea, but I guess it's a good thing to help you, right?
11: Take it.
12: What? Take my dollar?
11: Yeah. Since you were willing to help me out, I want to give you 500 bucks.
12: You telling me you just asked me for a dollar, and now you're giving me 500?
11: Yeah.
13: There is some good in this world. We need more like you. That's for sure. We need more like you, man.
6: Since 2021, Peter's been giving money, his own and donations from his followers, directly to people living on the streets of New York City. He switches up how he does it. Sometimes he asks for money himself, and then he flips the script. And sometimes he pretends he's lost his shoes and needs help. But sometimes he just sits and listens to someone's story, and then he hands them hundreds of dollars. The videos often don't just end with that one gift. When he shares the clip on social media, sometimes thousands of people donate through the fundraisers he sets up. So one person's story ends up getting a whole wave of support. Like others in this growing genre, his work invites both praise and critique. It's raising questions about how help is offered and who gets to be seen helping. These videos are, after all, posted for potentially millions to see. So I wanted to connect with Peter to look behind the scenes. First, I asked him how all of this got started.
10: Well, I'll take it back to January of 2021. This was at the height of COVID. So me and my friends, we were at a party at Times Square. We got out maybe 1 or 2 in the morning, something like that. There was a homeless guy who was asking for change. And my friends told me I gave him a 50, but I could have sworn it was a 20. I told him, hey, here you go, my bro. Take this 20. And he was just so surprised. He was like, do you want any change or anything? I'm like, nah, dude, it's 2 in the morning. I don't know where the nearest store is for me to grab change. You could take it. It's all right. You know, I can make that back at work. And back then I was working at Chipotle, Mexican Grill. And then he just had this fire in his eyes. He was like, are you serious, man? Oh my God. Thank you. Thank you. I appreciate it. Like, it's been weeks since I've been helped or I've even had a dollar. Like, I want to thank you so much. And that's when I gave him a hug. And I never really thought of this content or anything that I do right now. It was just me helping another person. And then my friend told me, hey, I think you found your calling. And I tell him, what do you mean by that? Then he's like, hey, man, you know how you always say you're meant for something, you know, bigger? Because I used to always complain like, hey, like, I dropped out of college and I really don't want to, you know, be working in Chipotle the rest of my life. And nothing wrong with that, obviously, because like the way you make your living, hey, hats off to you. But I was just unhappy, you know, where I felt like I had more potential. And then, my friends just ingrained that in my head. And then I didn't think anything of it. So that was in January. Fast forward, December of 2021, one of my friends, he picks me up from work. And this is at Chipotle, right? So what I did is I took $300 out in $1 bills. And then I put it in a homeless person's cup. And he wakes up like 2 to 5 minutes later, I forget. And he was like, hey, oh my God, who put this here? I love New York. Thank you so much. Thank you, right? Fast forward the next day after work, my friend comes up to me. He's like, hey, congrats on 20K on TikTok. What do you mean? I don't even have a TikTok. Like, what's going on? So he shows me a profile he made of me. And it turns out he recorded me and I didn't even know he recorded me. So I'm like, wait, you recorded this? He's like, yeah, man, I recorded it on the low. And I made a profile of you because I feel like this is your calling. I'm like, what? And then I saw I had like 500 comments. I had like 20,000 followers off that one video. I was pissed at him at first. Then I'm like, oh, I came to the realization, well, is this even a thing? Like, somebody could be like known for like helping others and stuff. Like, I'm assuming. And virtually all the comments were like, hey, man, you're in New York City. We could use more of this stuff. Like, keep going. So I just kept busting my butt at work and then just all the money that I would make because I was under the care of my parents and stuff. So I didn't really have to worry about anything like getting food, paying the phone bills or anything like that. So I'm like, hey, I could just use like pretty much everything that I make, literally everything to help others, which is literally what I did. And then now fast forward like 3 years later, I still can't believe how I got here in the first place. Now that, you know, I guess I have in a way the status or whatever, like I just want to keep using it to give back, you know, and just do everything I can to like help make the world a better place before it's my time.
6: How are you able to keep doing this? Does this keep coming from your own personal money? Is there any way like do people crowdfund off of this? Like, how are you able to keep doing this?
10: Yeah, I mean, nowadays it's like about 85% crowdfunded. Like, I do get paid a little bit from like YouTube because I post shorts and stuff like that. So people seem to think that I'm getting millions of dollars because I have followers. Followers don't equate to money. It's literally crumbs. So I would say 85% of it is crowdfunded and about 15% of my personal money, the ones I make from AdSense on YouTube. So, and like the community has shown up, you know, like we've changed hundreds of lives and, you know, we've rebuilt happy homes because some of the people I've helped, they're missing persons from different states. The videos have solved several missing persons cases too. And that's why I've grown to learn that I don't care what people think I'm doing this for, because I know what I'm doing it for. So you could say, oh yeah, it's for clicks, this and that. Only I know and only God knows. And I feel like that's why I can embark on this mission and keep on going.
6: How do you decide who you're going to walk up to next?
10: Me and my cameraman, we would hide like a block away. We would have our friend go up to them, right? So he would ask them things like, hey, he would pretend like he's drugged out. Like, hey, man, do you know where the drugs are? or do you know any of the dealers, this and that. So depending on their answer, we kind of go off that. And if they say, yeah, man, I know where the dealers are, or hey, I got it myself, or hey, I'll share some with you. Then my friend goes, okay, give me a second. He would come back to us and say, hey, nah, he said this and that. But if they say, no, I don't know no dealers, I don't do drugs, and they're keeping eye contact and they're not fidgety, then my friend says, oh, okay, just give me a second. Then he comes back to us. He's like, oh, hey, yeah, he checks out, man. Like, he looks like he's telling the truth. Did we get it all right? I don't know. You know, you can never guarantee that. But with the vetting process, I can almost 1,000% guarantee that everybody has checked out in a positive way. So, yeah, that's how we do it.
6: Will you talk about a time when somebody absolutely lost it with gratitude and surprise?
10: There's a window washer named Eric. Or I think I asked him, what makes him happy? Pretty much he says that he likes, you know, he likes to like wash windows and stuff like that. And he usually gets like $1 a week or something, washing windows for free and stuff. And that kind of broke my heart. I'm like, hey, man, I know you're doing it from the kindness of your heart, but sheesh, dude. So I gave him $500. He was super surprised. He said he wanted some tools so he can like try to start a business. So I raised behind his back $3,500 for him to get his equipment and stuff. And then I saw him at the park. And I surprised him with it.
14: How y'all doing, man?
11: What's up, brother?
14: Hey, what's going on, man? How's everything, bro?
11: Remember how you told us you wanted to start a window cleaning business?
14: I remember. I told you, yes. I was thinking hard about how I'm going to start that, man. The money you gave me, I'm hanging on to it, trying my best.
11: Well, you don't have to hang on for too long anymore.
14: What do you mean by that?
11: The world came together and raised $3,500 for you and change.
14: $3,500 for me, in there?
11: In here.
14: In here, for me?
11: Yes.
14: Oh my God, are you serious, bro? This is for me?
11: Yeah.
14: No, bro, no. This can't be for me, bro. So people really do care about me, huh?
11: Yes. Surprise?
14: Wow, this is a surprise. Thank you to everybody around the world, man. Y'all really saved my life. Thank you.
11: You're gonna make it, Eric. I promise.
14: I love you, man. Thank you, man. Thank you.
11: I love you, too.
10: He went and bought all these like window cleaners, and a couple of cleaning companies reached out to me wanting to give him free products and stuff. And then pretty much after that second video, I saw him working, cleaning windows and stuff like that, like with like new equipment. I'm like, what the heck? I'm like, so I surprised him. Like, just, I'm like, yo, you're working already? He's like, yeah, man. And he tells me how our video changed his life. Dunkin' Donuts hired him, 13 locations. He's getting booked for somebody's hotels to clean their windows. He started a business. And he was asking me if I knew two people that were looking for a job so he could hire them. I'm like, you hiring me? I need some money to help more people. Like, hire me. You know, so it's kind of just like domino effect where it's like I meet him, then the community comes through, changes his life. And this was like over 3 weeks only, I would say. And this guy was just sleeping at the park, looking through dumpsters. He slept at Central Park in like 3 weeks. Now he's a business owner. He's flourishing. You know, and he's always crediting me, saying, hey, you changed my life. No, I didn't, dude. You changed your own life. It's your will and determination that got you there. I was simply placed in your life to remind you of your potential, and you proved me right.
6: So having given away over $100,000, I wonder, what is the most valuable thing you have received?
10: Just seeing the smiles on the faces of the people I've helped and their families too. Because again, like my videos have solved a few missing persons cases. The joy and satisfaction I get is being able to go out there and change somebody's life, making them feel like known, making them heard, and making them, you know, feel like a human again. Because even the ones I didn't crowdfund for, the $500 changed their life too. They got documents, their IDs, and everything. And some of them have went back on jobs again, all because they needed that extra push. And I couldn't explain a better feeling. There's nothing more I would want to do. I'm a college dropout.
6: Same.
10: There you go. I don't want to do anything else in my life. I didn't even know what I wanted to do in my life. Hence why I just took a job in Chipotle and this happened, you know, because if my friend never recorded me doing this, then where would I be? I probably would still be at Chipotle. I would have never met you. I would have never been in this podcast, you know, so I don't look for glorification or praise. The only value and again, only value and satisfaction I get, it's like seeing the smiles on the faces of the people I help, and nothing beats that in my opinion.
6: You're 31. How long do you think you'll be doing this for?
10: Until I die. 100%. And if I'm, let's say I'm like 60, 70, I'm immobilized to do it. I do plan to have kids in the future. So I'll let them carry it on. If I were to embark on a new journey, I'm still doing this while still doing my other thing. You know, it'll always center around helping others. It will always be like that.
6: For people who are listening to our conversation and they're thinking, this is great, I feel inspired, but you know, I don't have $300, $500 to give away. And I don't have maybe the time, and I want to feed the philanthropic part of me, but I don't know how to even access it. What would you say to them?
10: There's always a way to help someone, and people seem to think that it's all you need is money. It takes a smile, a conversation, a bagel, a dollar, a pizza. A couple people that I've helped, when I ask them, hey, can I get a hug? They just want to be seen and heard. It's helping in different ways. Like, okay, I can help them get an ID, help pay the rent somehow. But you giving them a conversation, telling them they're worthy and stuff, that can give them more motivation to do more in their life. So it's helping in different ways. It's yin and yang. I think of so many millions of ways to help others. The thing is, like, we have to open our thinking caps here. It's like, it's not just about the money. If I didn't have it, I guarantee you I'd make the same impact right now that I would if I didn't give them $500. Like, a lot of people haven't had hugs in a while, get told don't give up, don't have their loved ones in their life. They just want to know that they're being seen and heard. And, you know, there's a plenty of ways to be philanthropic. It's not just about money. Look at the definition. It's, you know, there's just a lot of ways to do it. When you're gone, you're not taking any of it with you. I want to make sure when I die, like, no matter how much money I make in my life, I want to make sure before I die, I give that all away. You know, there's no point in holding it. Like, there's no point. What's the point? I'm a spiritual person, and I believe what you do in this life dictates what happens in the next one, if there is a next one.
6: Well, Peter Bond, thank you so much for talking with me.
10: Thank you, Guy, and I appreciate it, and thank you for having me.
6: Peter reminds me of this parable that I love. A wealthy man dies, and the angels come down to take him to heaven, and he says, well, wait a minute. Can I just pack a suitcase full of some things that matter to me? And the angels are like, that's not really how this works, buddy. And he's like, please, just for me. And the angels say, okay, yeah, okay, pack your suitcase. And so he does, and he arrives at the pearly gates, and St. Peter says, what's the deal with the suitcase? And the rich guy says, well, I felt like I needed to bring something valuable to heaven, you know? And St. Peter says, open the suitcase. Let me see what you brought. The rich guy clicks open his suitcase, revealing dozens of tightly packed, glimmering gold bars. And St. Peter goes, why did you bring paving stones? After the break, Caroline Tetti explains how small amounts of money can be life-changing for some communities around the world.
15: For every dollar, there is 2.5 more dollars in that community.
6: I'm Kyone Wolf. This is Audacious. Stay tuned.

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2: President Trump is expected to finalize a deal to end the conflict with Iran as soon as Thursday. 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I'm Carolyn Beeler. 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
4: This is Audacious. I'm Kyone Wolf. Philanthropy is such a loaded word. For me, I couldn't identify with the power behind it. With my job, I'm grateful that I can pay the bills, but my public radio income would never allow me to give enough money to really make a difference in someone's life, right? Caroline Tetti of the nonprofit GiveDirectly 100% disagrees. Her whole mission is proving that even small amounts of money can completely change lives. Giving a person in need $20 here in Hartford, it's not going to change their life all that much, right? But as you'll hear, giving $20 to someone living in other parts of the world, well, that could be the beginning of a massive life shift. And since that's the case, what could $500 do? I wanted to hear more about what GiveDirectly does exactly. But first, what was her life like before she even heard of it?
5: Caroline Tetti, born in a rural village in Western Kenya, growing up under the care of her parents as a village girl. No big dreams, maybe traveling to the nearest the city, the capital of the country, would have been the biggest dream that I'd have at that point. And when I was 10 years old, I lost my mom. And that became a turning point for me because we were six of us and I was the second born. So it was very clear to me how much of a responsibility that was bringing. And as you know, like in Africa, community is what people live every day. So we exist for each other. You know, your brother, your sister, your parents' success is a responsibility, a collective responsibility. So then fast forward, when I learned about GiveDirectly, I was like, GiveDirectly, this must be the people who are going to transform the world. And at that point, I didn't know anything about cash transfers. And the more I was interviewing, the more I learned about it. And the more I was engaging, the more it was transforming my mind. And here I am, 9 years later.
4: Okay, so let's say that you and I are at a party and we're just getting to know each other. And I say, GiveDirectly, what in the world is that? How would you talk about this?
5: The most innovative way to create the name of an organization. Not so much explanation. Believe in people, identify their needs, put money in their hands, and let them decide what that can do to change their lives. That's it.
4: Why do you think that idea, that very, very simple idea, feels so, in some ways, revolutionary, and in some ways, for some people, threatening? Like, it can't be that simple.
5: It's revolutionary because people have always thought that changing lives means millions of dollars. That transforming lives means doctoral degrees, engineering, and sophistication in terms of technical know-how. That it means you have to put resources together over a very long time and wait and prepare as if you're preparing to go to Mars. It's simple. Someone is sitting somewhere in their door. They're not able to get food today. They just need some money to run to the market, buy some food, come and cook. That's it. The reason this is scary is because there has been investment, trillions of dollars, in building capacity for a lot of things that people can do that are complicated, that will require the engineers, the scientists, the economists, all types of technical capacity to come and do complex things. And GiveDirectly is here challenging that and saying, you actually need very specific capacity, which is just how to choose people and how to get money in their hands and the technology that can get that money into their hands rapidly and at scale.
4: So how do you decide who gets the money?
5: If we were given all the money in the world today, we would not miss someone to give the money. If you look at the Sustainable Development Goals, number one is end extreme poverty. And the numbers in that bracket are in their millions. And the projection is that it's going to be even bigger by 2050. How do we choose people to get into our programs? In all the countries that we're working in, there are people living in extreme poverty. There is data that supports that, whether it is meta-level data or micro-level data. So we start with meta-level data, which is at the country level. Census data, household survey data, maternal health data, and that will direct you into specific communities. Countries will tell you that in this region, we have the biggest problem with poverty. And because of the way governments are structured, administrative structures provide you with different levels that will give you a journey up to the smallest administrative unit of 200 or so households. And you will be able to confirm that actually this is the poorest. In fact, Kayon, one day if you find yourself in some parts of the country where we're working, I'd love to send you to one of the villages. Because when you get to where these people live, you'll be like, you don't need to take me out again. They're poor. They need it.
4: When it comes to people in the whole world who don't have a lot of money, I think there are a lot of myths we hold about them and a lot of misunderstandings. What are some of those myths as far as you've seen them?
5: Poor people are to blame for their being poor. Poor people are a bother to people who have the resources. Poor people cannot make financial decisions. Poor people are not working hard enough. Poor people are lazy. Poor people should not be given money because they will waste it. They will spend it on booze and cigarettes and all these manner of things. Those are the myths. And those myths have fueled the investments in the wrong things, which is the investments in training people who in their minds perceive themselves to be the agents of decision making, the people who will shepherd and guide poor people and teach them how to use money, teach them what their problems are. Like, poor people don't even know what their problems are. That's how the international sector has grown. A poor person does not know that they need healthcare. They don't know that they need education. They don't know that they need healthy food. A poor person does not know anything. And therefore, we need nutritionists, we need engineers, we need educationists, we need advisors, we need economists to tell them that, you know, you're this many, you're this poor, you need education. That is paternalistic, very colonial mindset. And that is what we want to demystify. If you wanted to help someone, do it with respect and do it with dignity. Because remember, most of these people who are living in extreme poverty will include adults, will include young people, will include children. They have lived years of their situation. They have lived years struggling to make decisions to make their life better. And never in any of their thinking did they know that someone would come in their way. If that opportunity comes, it's only good that we also give them the opportunity to be the participant of that liberation. It is very dehumanizing to be poor. It is very frustrating to be poor.
4: What kind of money are we talking about here on the low end and the high end that your organization gives?
5: If you got somebody living in extreme poverty and you gave them $30, as an adult, they can maneuver that $30 and get survival that can push them through a month. That is one adult. And that is because there is a way in which local communities also have resources that then they don't have to just depend on cash alone. And they also have their own strategies for resilience where they can make $30 go so far. Because I know a lot of times people ask, but if it is just $30, what would $30 do? $30 maybe could buy you coffee in the US. But can you imagine that $30 could actually get someone through the month? We at GiveDirectly give different kinds of transfers depending on the nature of the program we are delivering and the situation of the people. So say, for example, we are responding to a crisis or a humanitarian situation. People need to survive in the immediate term. They need to get food, they need to get water, they need to get their children to a safe place. In those types of situations, getting money that can pay for bus fare to get me to the next safe location is good enough. Getting money that can give me food for my children is good enough. Getting money that can secure a place to sleep with my children is good enough. But we also have transformative transfers that we are giving in communities where it is stable community, but they're still living in extreme poverty. So we want to give them investment-sized transfers of up to $1,000. So $1,000 can start investments. It can buy assets that can be sustained over time to sustain these people's lives. It can build new homes. It takes children to school. It gets them to hospitals. It does so much. What we've seen is transformative. And we have seen that years later, 3 years, 6 years, there is another one that is 12 years later. Cash transfers of this investment size still has impact on the people who received it. We have one where we did in Kenya. And apart from just transforming the lives of the people who received it, we are also seeing that neighboring community members who did not receive it, including traders, are also benefiting. We've gone back now 6 years later, 2.5 times more in terms of impact. For every dollar, there is 2.5 more dollars in that community.
4: If you imagine that there was a big glowing reset button for the idea of philanthropy throughout the world, and you get to write the instructions that are taped next to that big reset button, what would those instructions say?
5: The world does not need all the money that we have today to make philanthropy work. Actually, what we need to make everybody get out of poverty, it has been proven by research, is just about 1% of global wealth. What we need to change the story of poverty today is not even 10% of what Americans are spending on toys every year, or what we are spending on cosmetics. I'm talking about things that we can actually reduce significantly or even dispense with altogether to get the world to the next level. We don't need to disrupt the economics of the world to make the world a better place. The money that we're using in philanthropy today, if we were to give it to poor people directly, we will not use half of it. What is stopping us? What is the motivation for all the waste that we are seeing around the world? What's the fear? What are we waiting for? Why aren't we proud to make the world a better place in our lifetime? What legacy are we leaving for the world in our lifetime? Because we can do it.
4: You see both the beauty and profound change due to donations of all sizes. And you feel the utter frustration that more isn't being done, or that people feel a certain type of way about money and giving.
5: Yes.
4: How do you hold both those extreme joys and extreme frustrations? How do you take care of yourself?
5: I'm always so thankful for the opportunity before I die to have been able to see something that works that I can tell as a story of my lifetime.
4: Well, I've asked everything I planned on. Did I miss anything?
5: The one thing people should find consolation in is that anybody can change a life in the world. Anybody. Whatever little that people have, they can always transform lives. And the world needs us today.
4: Well, Caroline Tetti, Thank you so much for talking with me.
5: Thank you so much for having me, Kayon.
4: Audacious is always lovingly produced by Jessica Severin DiMartinez, Meg Fitzgerald, and Robin Doyon Aitken at Connecticut Public Radio in Hartford. And thanks to Mark Mirko for telling us about that great clip from the TV show Taxi. 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
4: The US and Iran sign a memorandum of understanding, ending their conflict and paving the way for a fuller deal, including on nuclear weapons and sanctions. We'll hear a critical appraisal from a former senior US official involved in the last major deal between the countries.
3: We'll report from the Democratic Republic of Congo on one of the most risky moments in controlling the Ebola outbreak there, burials, which have been linked to mass infection events.
5: And I'm Isaac Fannin in Vancouver, bringing you the latest from the World Cup. A great day for Africa. A draw for DR Congo in the first game of the day. And then we had a last gasp win for Ghana. Just the second win for an African team so far. I'll have that, plus Canada's big game against Qatar, all after the latest world news.
6: BBC News with Govinda Gill. Pakistan, a mediator in the negotiations between Iran and the United States, says the deal, which could be a first step to end the war, will come into effect immediately. Prime Minister Shahbaz Sharif said Iran would instantly reopen the Strait of Hormuz and the US blockade of Iranian ports would end. But Iran's top negotiator, Mohammad Baghir Ghalibaf, told state media that his distrust of the US remained. More details from Kashayar Jonedi.
7: Mohammad Baghir Ghalibaf, the Iranian parliament speaker and chief negotiator, went on state TV Wednesday night to defend the agreement. And he claimed that Iran was the victor here and the United States and Israel had lost the war. He said that Iran managed to have Lebanon being included in the memorandum of understanding, which he considered a great achievement for Iran. And he also said that if the Americans refrain from their commitments, then Iran's ready to get involved in another war if the Americans want to fight.
6: All the detainees at a notorious immigration detention center in the U.S. state of Florida have been moved to other facilities. The Department of Homeland Security said the transfer from the so-called alligator Alcatraz was carried out because of safety concerns ahead of the Atlantic hurricane season. After less than a year in operation, it now sits empty. Japan's defense minister has told the BBC that strengthening the country's military capabilities is critical to prevent war in the region. Shinjiro Koizumi said Japan needed to adapt to increasing tensions in the area, particularly by reinforcing its alliance with America. Here's the BBC's Kurumi Mori.
8: Japan's defense minister Shinjiro Koizumi suggested Japan should reinforce its alliance with the United States and deepen its cooperation with other partners as part of what he called a multi-layered deterrence. Koizumi also mentioned the recent major policy shift of lifting a decades-old ban on exporting lethal weapons, adding that he had already been in talks with Australia, New Zealand, the Philippines, and Indonesia about selling Japanese warships.
6: In football, Uzbekistan are making their World Cup debut against Colombia in Mexico City. Earlier, Ghana scored a goal in added time to beat Panama 1-0 in Toronto, while England beat Croatia 4-2. Meanwhile, the Democratic Republic of Congo entered the first ever World Cup with a 1-1 draw against Portugal. This fan gave his reaction.
9: This is more than just a draw, it's a victory. All the predictions favoured Portugal. With their early goal in the first 5 minutes, everyone thought the match was decided. But they wasted 3-6 chances in the first half and only managed to equalise. We've shown we can go far. No one expected the Leopards to hold out like this.
6: BBC News. Researchers have told the BBC that the latest public version of the artificial intelligence tool, ChatGPT, can be made to generate sexualized images or scenes of graphic violence with a single prompt. The British AI security startup MindGuard said it had only slightly altered a widely shared instruction. OpenAI says it's introduced additional measures to stop the chatbot responding with those types of images. The former US child actor Davy Chase has died in a Los Angeles hospital from sepsis following a bout of meningitis. She was 35. Chase was best known for voicing Lilo in Disney's animated comedy drama Lilo and Stitch. She also portrayed the ghost in the 2002 horror film The Ring. Archaeologists in Britain believe they've discovered an earlier, much simpler version of Stonehenge just 5 kilometres from the prehistoric monument. The team found two holes in the ground they believe would have held wooden posts that aligned with the sun on the summer and winter solstices, in the same way as the huge monoliths at Stonehenge. A shark in Papua New Guinea that can walk with most of its body out of the water has been identified as a new species. Warren Bull has the story.
10: Locals in Papua New Guinea have long been aware of the shark, which uses its pectoral fins like legs to move across reef flats at low tide. Researchers from Queensland in Australia say they saw one of the sharks, 3/4 of a metre long, with a striking leopard-like pattern, swimming above the seagrass in Milne Bay in Papua New Guinea. DNA tests have confirmed it's distinct from the other 9 species of walking shark, only found in Australia and Papua New Guinea. They all face grave threats from habitat loss caused by coastal development and coral bleaching.
6: Warren Bull with that report. That's the latest. BBC News.
4: Thank you for that news. Hello and welcome to Newsday on the BBC World Service with Catherine Berehanger and James Cotnell in London.
11: In the programme today, we'll look at the US and Iran's newly signed framework to end their conflict and reports from the heart of the Ebola outbreak in the Democratic Republic of Congo.
4: And Newsday's Isaac Fannin is at the World Cup, where it's been a pretty good day for England and for Ghana. They both secured their first win in the competition. If you've got a comment on that, or indeed on anything you hear on Newsday, you can send us a WhatsApp or text message on our usual number, +44 77 86 20 50 85. Now, a diplomatic end to the conflict in the Middle East has been negotiated between Iran and the US. According to a memorandum of understanding signed by the presidents of both countries, military action will stop, including by Israel in Lebanon. Israel has been taking on the Iran-backed militant group Hezbollah since the start of the conflict. Both the US and Iran will start lifting their blockades of the Strait of Hormuz, which is vital for the global economy. Iran repeated its promise not to procure or develop nuclear weapons, and the two sides will resolve the issue of Iran's enriched uranium in negotiations still to come. At the same time, sanctions on Iran will be lifted, and the US will oversee a $300 billion reconstruction package. Well, for a perspective from a senior US official who helped negotiate an earlier nuclear agreement with Iran under President Obama, I spoke to Joel Rubin.
12: You know, this agreement is a preliminary agreement, if anything. There's no teeth to it that would guarantee the kinds of national security objectives that the United States has been seeking from Iran for decades. And so what it does is it really flips on its head the longstanding American policy towards Iran, our concerns in the region related to Iran's behavior, its atrocious treatment of its own people, its development of missile programs, and of course, the nuclear program, all remain very vague in terms of being addressed. In fact, there's a silence on many of them. And so the MOU gives a lot more than it gets, and that's very concerning.
4: When you say, for example, about Iran's repressive regime, are you thinking of, I think, point two of the MOU, respect for internal affairs? That might suggest that the US would not, for example, support Iranian opposition groups or the Iranian people who took to the streets just a few months ago.
12: Yeah, you know, I got to tell you, James, one of the core rationales for this military action of the past several months was the reality that Iran wasn't just oppressing its own people, but was slaughtering them by the thousands. And thousands of Iranians went to the streets. They were killed during the period in January into February. And the president rightly said, this is wrong. And so now to see it in black and white, where essentially the United States walks away from the Iranian people, an issue that consistently in legislation and in multiple administrations, Democratic and Republican alike, they have consistently argued that it's crucial for Iran's government to treat its people with dignity and humanity. To see us walk away from that right now in black and white is quite stark, and I think really sends a negative signal to people around the world who are concerned about human rights, and in particular the people in Iran who've put their bodies on the line to try to change this regime, to now see us turn away from them.
4: President Trump is saying now, at least, that this was almost completely about making sure Iran did not get a nuclear weapon, and the MOU suggests that both sides have agreed to deal with the enriched uranium that Tehran already has. Is that, to your mind, a step forward?
12: It's concepts of a plan, isn't it, James? Mm. Oh, look, this language here is weaker than what was in the JCPOA, the Obama nuclear deal from 2015, related to Iran's commitment to never obtain a nuclear weapon. And why did I say it's weaker? Because that deal had very annotated, structured designs in it that explained exactly what Iran could and could not do: levels of enrichment, numbers of centrifuges, where to place the centrifuges, how to inspect them, the kinds of inspections that would be underway, the penalties tied to any violation by Iran of that nuclear infrastructure, of their use of it beyond what they agreed to. None of that is here. Now, they're supposed to negotiate that in this second round. We'll see. And why would Iran? Just let's play the counter here. Why would Iran negotiate in good faith when they're getting paid up front a slush fund of $300 billion plus relief of harsh American sanctions at the front end before having to give up any concessions on the nuclear file? That's a big, big gap.
4: On that $300 billion, where's that money going to come from? Because the U.S. is saying not us, so who?
12: Right. Well, I guess we're going to go around asking the countries that Iran bombed for the last 2 months and ask them to pay to rebuild Iran's military. That's what we're looking at here. If we're going to go to the Saudis and the Emiratis, the Qataris and others, and essentially say, hey, you get to send $300 billion to Iran, there's no controls over that money, there's no limitations on what they can spend it on. So odds are the regime is going to use it to rebuild the regime's power inside, its military capacity, its missiles, and of course, potentially its nuclear infrastructure if there's no deal on the nuclear issue. You get to do that, and that's somehow to your benefit. I don't think they're going to really go for that. And so it's a strange concept, but it sounds like the United States under President Trump wants to put money into Iran, and really has people scratching their heads here in Washington as to why this would be.
4: Another key provision of the agreement, certainly from Tehran's perspective, is an end to conflict, not just between US and Israel and Iran, but also between Israel and Hezbollah, the Iran-backed group in Lebanon. How do you think Israel is going to react to this? Will Israel follow?
12: Look, I think everybody shares the goal, at least everybody who cares about peace in the Middle East shares the goal of a Lebanon that is free from military action and military activity coming from Israel and coming from Hezbollah. Let's be honest, the Lebanese government can't control their own territory currently because the government of Iran has placed Hezbollah inside of Lebanon and is using it as a launching pad for strikes against Israel, and Israel is retaliating. This issue needs to be resolved. And what I find confusing is that President Trump has recently been, through Secretary Rubio, convening a bilateral peace negotiation between the governments of Israel and Lebanon. What this agreement does is completely undermines that and essentially says to Iran, don't worry about it. Hezbollah, you're fine. You can stay there. Nothing should be done or taken. No action should be taken against you. But to Israel, we'll also control your reactions as well. I got to say, it's not sitting well amongst Israelis, including far-left Israeli politicians who are running against Prime Minister Netanyahu. Nobody in Israel views that as realistic. And one more thing to add, this points to a structural problem with this deal that also dogged the Obama JCPOA, which is that Israel was on the outside looking in. And when you have actual participants in the region who are affected by this deal not included in the negotiation of it, you're always creating a dynamic where it can collapse because those outside parties don't view it as in their interest.
4: Joel Rubin, a former senior U.S. official under the Obama administration.
11: Let's head to the Democratic Republic of Congo now and the ongoing Ebola outbreak there. The most infectious phase of Ebola is when an infected person dies. And so how the dead are handled determines in a big way how quickly an outbreak can be controlled. Burials have been linked to mass infection events during outbreaks, so safe burial teams have been a critical part of the response. Newsday's Anne Soy has been on the ground following volunteers from the International Federation of the Red Cross and Red Crescent as they bury a victim of Ebola in Ituri province in the northeast of the DRC and filed this report.
13: It's a very emotional time just outside the Ebola treatment unit, and behind me there's a family waiting for their child. We have seen some of the healthcare workers inside, fully kitted in personal protective equipment, bring out a body that looked like a child's body. And now the Red Cross volunteers have just arrived. They will also put on the personal protective equipment, and then the medics on the inside will hand over the body to them. We are about to accompany the family of a 34-year-old mother of four. She has died from Ebola.
14: It's a big blow for our family.
13: That's the deceased woman's father, Simone Nyal.
14: She was not

0: They have now placed the coffin on the pickup truck, and now they are removing the personal protective equipment that they wore here, and that is done sequentially as another team observes, making sure there's no chance of infection. There was no contact at all between the healthcare workers who brought the body from the Ebola treatment unit and the volunteers from the Red Cross who are going to take it to the cemetery. We've now come to Nyamurongo Cemetery, and the Red Cross team is wearing aprons, white aprons, and they've just lowered the body into the grave. There are a few members of the family here. It's a very short session. The volunteers have gone back to the car. I think this is the quickest burial I've ever attended. Next to Simone's family, we find Joel Lonzama Kombu alone covering his mother's grave. He has lost three sisters, a brother-in-law, and his parents in a matter of days.
1: Today is the sixth. I came here at the cemetery to say bye for members in my family. My father, yesterday, and today, you see, I'm here just to say bye for my mama. So I want to say for all of people that Ebola is true.
0: I'm so sorry to hear about your loss, and it must be quite a blow for your family.
1: Thank you.
0: How are you feeling?
1: I don't have words. Yes.
0: It's difficult.
1: Very difficult for me and for all of my family, and I don't know if it will continue like that, and I don't know the future. It's not easy, not easy. Ebola is true. Ebola is true.
0: I have never seen anything like this. There's so many families here that have come for burials just today, and this is happening every single day. There are many freshly covered graves, many more being dug today. The number of people being buried is in just this cemetery in Bunia is high. Even the locals are saying that this is not usual. The International Federation of the Red Cross and Red Crescent says hundreds of community volunteers have signed up to help families conduct safe burials.
2: It's very cultural. That's why we adapt the procedure as much as possible to match the needs of the families and the communities.
0: Maria Munoz is the coordinator for public health emergencies at the Red Cross. She shows me how they have modified body bags to enable families to view their loved ones safely.
2: Families often want to make sure that it's their loved ones in the back. We can show them the face of their loved one once the body is secured, the back is disinfected. Other adaptations may include putting in the body bag any personal object or clothes that the family wants.
0: It's a very sensitive time for families, and there are times when emotions can run high when your volunteers are on the ground. What do you do?
2: The procedure includes just stopping and pausing if there's any expression of grief until the family is ready to move on or to go to the cemetery.
0: What about violence?
2: Well, that's a very difficult situation, as you know. So in addition to infection prevention and control and community engagement and risk communication, our volunteers have also received a special training on security.
0: There have been incidents of violence when some families have tried to take the bodies of their relatives forcefully, rejecting safe burial protocols. It's a difficult period for both the community and volunteers trying to help them to stop Ebola. It's challenging but vital work to help bring the outbreak under control.
3: And so reporting from the Democratic Republic of Congo there, and you heard Maria Munoz from the International Federation of the Red Cross in Anne's report there. We'll have the fuller interview with her in about 10 minutes time, so do stay with us for that.
4: This is Newsday on the BBC World Service. Let me give you a couple of our other stories. All the detainees at a controversial migrant detention centre in the Florida swamplands have been relocated over safety concerns as hurricane season approaches. And in Britain, archaeologists have found an older, simpler version of the prehistoric monument Stonehenge, just 5 kilometres from the famous site. Now, it's also day 7 of the World Cup, and that means all 48 teams, that record number of teams, have now played their opening games of the tournament. And Newsday sports presenter Isaac Fannin has

0: across the border from the US into Canada, and joins us live from Vancouver. Hi, Isaac. Give us a sense then of how things are going.
1: Yeah, James, it's a big day here in Canada, because on Thursday, it's a huge moment for the Canadian national team. They will play their second match at the World Cup. They take on Qatar here in Vancouver at BC Place. It is a massive, massive game for them. I was earlier at the press conference with the Canadian manager, Jesse March. If they can get a win, which would be their first win at a World Cup, they'll take a huge, huge step in towards qualifying for the knockout phase. And so we'll bring you a little bit of that press conference with Jesse Marsh later on in the programme.
0: Yeah, also a pretty good day for African teams on Wednesday.
1: Yes, an excellent day for African teams. It started off with a brilliant result for DR Congo. Yohan Wissa scoring an equaliser as they drew 1-1 with Portugal. Massive, massive result for them. And then Ghana got a great result in what wasn't a great game against Panama, but a last minute goal gave them a huge, huge win, 1-0 in their group. And Sports World's Lee James was at that match on the other side of Canada in Toronto.
2: Come on, Blackstar!
3: How are you feeling?
4: It is unbelievable. Ghana held their own, and then we took our chances, and today we have the 3 points. Yeah!
3: Well, that was really hard work for the Black Stars, but the Ghana fans are leaving Toronto Stadium happy and joyful after Caleb Yerenchi scored the late winner.
5: I'm feeling amazing! It's such a wonderful feeling. I came all the way from Sweden to be part of this, and I don't regret it at all. They did very well, and it's simply amazing. The meaning of Ghana in Panama language is win. So they already knew we were going to win.
6: It was tough. It was tough because looking at the players, you can see in the second half, a lot of them were tired. So I was happy that the coach can at least read the game, and he did a lot of changes, and he helped us in the second half. And I was so happy that he brought the number three guy inside to help us out, and that was really good.
3: Yeah, yeah. What about Caleb Yerenchi? Such a young man, 20 years of age, scoring that winning goal.
6: Well, I think right now he should be celebrating, because that is like his first goal in the first World Cup, right? So he should be happy, and I'm happy for him as a Ghana man. I'm really happy for him as well, right?
3: Does this set Ghana up to now qualify then to get out of this group?
7: Considering some best third position teams are going to qualify to the next stage, I think getting the maximum 3 points in today's game is going to set us in a certain level where it's going to make it a bit easy. Yeah, at least a draw in any of the games, and I think we should be done for the group stage. Yeah, we should qualify.
8: So, Ghana won. We're super excited. Yay! Go, Ghana! Go!
9: 10 out of 10 game. Wouldn't change a thing.
8: Yeah.
9: Wouldn't change a thing.
3: Well, there were great scenes from Ghana's players and the fans at the full-time whistle, with coach Carlos Queiroz going over to the stand behind one of the goals to applaud the support. And then the Ghana flag was paraded around the stadium. Heartbreak, though, for Panama, who were seconds away from their first ever World Cup point. The Ghana football journalist Raman Osman has been reflecting with me on the victory then and what it now means for Ghana's World Cup campaign.
10: I mean, fortune favours the brave, and Ghana were brave enough to keep going in that second half. They weathered the storm in the first half. It was difficult to watch, I must say, in the first half. It didn't look like we were going anywhere. A few changes, Brandon Thomas Asante came on. Abdel Fattah from Leicester also came on, added a little bit of electric. And when we're previewing this game here, I said to you, Ghana have got electric wingers. As to whether their decision makings are up there, we don't know. But the idea was always to contain and then hit teams from wide. That's what happened, and that's what led to the goal. This game was always going to be Ghana's tournament. That is what defined the tournament. If Ghana didn't get a win today, there would have been no chance for them to actually go on. I mean, statistically, there would still be two games, but you would favour England and Croatia on that one. And that's just what happened. The fans are happy. The people in Accra, Kumasi, Tamale will be joyous. It's late back home in Ghana, but I promise you, the whole country will be celebrating this win.
3: So what is it going to do now for their campaign? They play England next, who have beaten Croatia 4-2. It's a strong performance from England. What can Ghana do?
10: I mean, think about it this way. What can Ghana do if they had not beaten Panama and going on to take on England? Psychologically, it lifts the team. Also, importantly, it puts them in a comfort zone that a defeat against England doesn't necessarily mean their campaign is over. Once the second game start kicking in, you'd see a lot of teams filtering out of the competition. Ghana will not be in that position because, remember, this is an extended World Cup, 104 games, more countries, and that means that the best 8 finishing third team will make it to the next round. So those are the two important things that this does to Ghana. Importantly also, they get to have Thomas Partey back in that midfield as experience, as legs, and that could be crucial. Obviously, based on the performance of England, you will tip England to go on. But football is one crazy game. You just never know.
3: So for our listeners in Ghana right now, there is real optimism, then you believe, and you think this team can improve?
10: I think it can improve so many ways. They could attack much better, they could play more fearlessly. You need to give credit where it's due. The manager has played one game coming into this. Literally, he's lost key players in the team. So now there's that platform to build, there's that confidence and the freedom to think that even whatever happens, we are not out of the competition. That could be the tilting thing for Ghana at the moment. So yes, to answer, football happens. Obviously, the talent is with England, but Ghana have got the important win. It's now going out there to enjoy the tournament.
3: So a win tonight in the rain here in Toronto. It is England next, though, for Ghana in Boston in the United States. That match next Tuesday. They're now in a great position in this group after getting that opening victory.
0: Lee James reporting from Toronto there. Isaac, as we were saying earlier, all 48 teams have now played. Who do you think has impressed the most?
1: Do you know what? That is an excellent question. I think France's second half performance against Senegal was sensational. I think they definitely have impressed. Argentina as well, the holders, with a really, really good win over Algeria. There's plenty of good quality performances, but those are the two teams that come to mind, to be honest. And Colombia, who have just beaten Uzbekistan 3-1, they looked pretty good in their win as well. So, it's really wide open World Cup, I think.
0: Isaac, Fanin, thank you. We've had a message in from Nakombe Yonde in Cameroon saying a generation ago, a draw against Portugal, Brazil, Belgium or Spain would have been considered a major shock. This week alone, African teams have taken points from all four of these nations. That suggests African football is closing the gap tactically, physically and mentally. Thank you very much indeed for your messages. This is Newsday.
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1: Coming up, we'll hear from an aid worker battling to contain the Ebola outbreak in the Democratic Republic of Congo.
2: And I'm Isaac Fannin at the World Cup. We'll bring you all the latest and look ahead to the co-host Canada's next game.
0: Also going to meet a lottery winner in Italy who ended up winning a lot more than money. First, though, this news.
3: BBC News with Govinda Gill. Pakistan says the deal, which could be a first step to end the war between the United States and Iran, will come into effect immediately. Prime Minister Shahbaz Sharif said Iran would instantly reopen the Strait of Hormuz and the US blockade of Iranian ports would end. President Trump said he signed the framework deal remotely. Ukrainian officials say the capital Kyiv has come under Russian missile attack. Witnesses on the ground reported powerful explosions in the city. All the detainees at an immigration detention centre in Florida have been moved to other facilities. The Department of Homeland Security said the transfer from the so-called alligator Alcatraz was carried out because of safety concerns ahead of hurricane season. Researchers have told the BBC that the latest public version of the artificial intelligence tool, ChatGPT, can be made to generate sexualized images or scenes of graphic violence. The British AI security startup said it had only slightly altered a widely shared instruction. Japan's defense minister says strengthening the country's military capabilities is critical to prevent war in the region. Shinjiro Koizumi said Japan needed to adapt the increasingly tense region to maintain peace. Archaeologists in Britain believe they've discovered an earlier version of Stonehenge just 5 kilometres from the prehistoric monument. They found two holes in the ground they believe would have held wooden posts that aligned with the sun on the summer and winter solstices in the same way as the huge monoliths at Stonehenge. Football in their first ever World Cup appearance, Uzbekistan lost to Colombia 1-3 in Mexico City. In earlier matches, Ghana scored a goal in added time to beat Panama 1-0, while England beat Croatia 4-2 with Harry Kane scoring two. BBC News.
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2: And I'm Isaac in Vancouver, bringing you all the latest from the World Cup after a day of real drama and looking ahead to the next game for the co-host Canada. 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
0: This half hour also going to focus on the Ebola outbreak in the Democratic Republic of Congo, hear about a Chinese toy which is causing huge controversy right now, and meet a lottery winner who has almost stopped from collecting his winnings.
1: Now, throughout the week on Newsday, we've been reporting on the Ebola outbreak in the Eastern Democratic Republic of Congo and the challenges facing those trying to contain the spread of the disease. Today, we're focusing on one of the most sensitive aspects of the response, burials. During Ebola outbreaks, traditional funeral rites can become a source of transmission of the virus, forcing families to balance such practices with correct public health measures. Well, we're going to hear at length now from Maria Munoz-Bertrand from the International Federation of the Red Cross, who spoke briefly in ANSOI's report on Ebola earlier this hour. Anne began by asking Maria how the clinical response is progressing several weeks into the outbreak.
4: So we are scaling up as fast as we can. We are already in the three areas most affected, which are Bunia, Rampara and Mongwalu, and are planning to expand as soon as we can towards Komanda, Mambasa, Beni, Butembo and also Aru.
5: These are areas to the south where the outbreak has spread to.
4: Correct. So we are looking to expand and we're looking to scale up our operations in other health zones that are affected by the outbreak.
5: And this is such a critical aspect of this response. Just tell us how important it is going into the communities when they have lost their loved ones and helping them to have safe burials.
4: Asking families to give up their funeral rites is something very difficult, so we need to be very mindful of that. And approach it from a very humane perspective. So the way we do this is we have teams from the communities that are highly trained, very well equipped and supported, and they go into the community and they talk to the family, and they engage with the community to make sure that the procedure is well understood and that they're in agreement. And once this is done, once the family gives their consent and the community understands why we need to make this procedure, then we proceed. And that's when we start the burial itself. And the burial needs to have very high standards of infection prevention and control. Finally, once the body is secured and the house is disinfected, then we support the family to bury their loved ones.
5: Indeed, it's a very sensitive time for families anywhere in the world. It's not just during an outbreak, right? You know, when they have lost a loved one, that's when emotions are running high. Just take us through, you know, some of the lessons that you have learned doing this for communities.
4: So what we have learned since the Red Cross is involved in burying safely, but at the same time in a dignified way, burials, is that we need to be very close to the communities and engage with them very closely and make sure that they understand what's going on, they're informed, and they consent. And it's very cultural. That's why we adapt the procedure to as much as possible to match the needs of the families and the communities. And we, if possible, if the family asks for something special to be included in the procedure, as long as it respects the infection prevention and control measures, then and it doesn't put anyone at risk, we will try to accommodate the wishes of the family as much as possible, because we understand that it's a very difficult time for families, and we want to be as supportive as possible while at the same time protecting them, the community, and our volunteers.
5: Give us examples of those accommodations that you have, you know, accepted.
4: Yes, so I can give you several examples of how accommodations have been adapted. For example, in the West Africa outbreak, the bags originally were in black, which was very unacceptable for Muslim communities. So the bags are now always white. Another adaptation that we have done is families often want to make sure that it's their loved ones in the bag. So our bags have special windows, and we can show them the face of their loved one once the body is secured, the bag is disinfected. So it's a way for them to make sure that we have really buried their loved ones, because as you know, there are many rumors and misinformation circulating. So it's important for them to know that we really have, it's really their loved one that is in the body bag. Other adaptations may include putting in the body bag any personal object or clothes that the family wants.
5: And as you say, it's a very sensitive time for families, and there are times when emotions can run high when your volunteers are on the ground. What do you do?
4: So our volunteers are not only trained in infection prevention and control, they're also trained in community engagement and risk communication. And so they will communicate throughout the procedure with the family. They're also trained in psychosocial support. The procedure includes just stopping and pausing if there is any expression of grief, or if the family needs more time, they will take their time, and until the family is ready to move on or to go to the cemetery.
1: And so they're speaking to Maria Munoz-Bertrand from the International Federation of the Red Cross. And Mystic in George Brook, Freetown, has written in to say in any outbreak, denial is a big problem. I'm urging Congolese to ensure they follow due process by observing these safety measures. And in just under an hour's time, we'll have a powerful interview Anne has done with an anthropologist working on the ground in the DRC, helping families navigate carrying out safe burials while integrating traditional funeral rites. She tells us how emotional and challenging that can be.
0: This is Newsday on the BBC World Service with Catherine and James in London. Now, Canada are looking to make World Cup history later on Thursday when they take on Qatar in Vancouver. Jesse Marsh's team are looking to win their first ever World Cup game. And that would also put them on the brink of qualifying for the knockout stages for the first time in their history. Our sports presenter Isaac Fannin has been down to BC Place to gauge the mood of the city ahead of the big game.
2: So we've moved the roadshow from Los Angeles to Vancouver. We're outside BC Place, which will be rocking on Thursday night as Canada play their second game at the World Cup against Qatar. Really, really cool stadium. It will be full of red. And we've just been at the press conference with Jesse Marsh, the Canadian head coach. He is very, very good fun, that guy. And I'm delighted to say that I'm joined by Harjeet Johal, who is a reporter for Daily Hive. He was full of beans, wasn't he?
6: Yeah, Coach Marsh, he's always has a bit of banter, a bit of back and forth with the press. So he was in full form today. And it was finally good to be able to hear him talk because he had not spoken since post-match in Toronto after the draw. So it was good to hear from the gaffer.
2: Some of the things that he was talking about, he was pretty interesting in what he was saying, especially considering that result in the opening game, and talking about how there was so much noise going into that game in Toronto, and actually this week in Vancouver it's felt a little bit quieter.
6: Yeah, they've had that first match under their belt, and now they've moved across country to Vancouver, which is going to be their home base for the next two group stage matches. And if they advance to the knockout stage and they win the group, they'll be able to stay and play in Vancouver. So they have that sorted. They have their hotel sorted, their training center. Everything's really ready to go. So they just have to worry about the match against Qatar. So from that sense, there's a bit of a relaxing and there's less travel, so they can focus on the match.
2: One of the interesting elements I wanted to talk to you about was from Ishmael Kone, who was asked what it was like to be in Vancouver, maybe go out and about and perhaps feel like nobody knows who they are.
7: I don't think people don't know us. I would like to think people know us in our country, especially this is the biggest tournament in the world. So I think, yeah, even when us players, or I'm sure the staff, when they go for walks or in their free time, they're able to get recognized. But I don't think we're so much focused on that. I think, yes, we're here, we're home, we're going to play two games here, so we're going to have more time here, not really traveling. So it's, all conditions could help, but I don't think it's something that will trigger if we win the games or not. I think we're focused on what we have to do and the game plan and games and opponents. So, yeah.
2: So, yeah, he's quite... He kind of batted that off, you know, to say that nobody knows who they are. Just talk to me. You live here in Vancouver. What is the feeling around this team, and are they super well recognized and well known?
6: I think they're getting more recognized. I think having the World Cup at home, all the advertisement, all the promotion going into the team ahead of the World Cup, I think more fans are able to see and recognize who these players are. They've heard of these players. They've seen these players. Alfonso Davies was at the Australia and Turkey match the other day, and he was recognized by Australian fans. But then you have the same point where Fonzie's walking down the street and someone has his kid on, and they have no idea who the person standing next to them is. So there's varying degrees. I do think they are getting recognized more and more. Ali Ahmed said that he was seen by some fans. So from that standpoint, I agree with Ishmael. I think that the diehard and the strong supporters are seeing these fans, and they know who these players are.
2: Jesse Marsh was asked whether this would be the biggest game in the history of Canadian football, and he put a bit of respect on the women's team and their win in the Olympics, that gold medal game. Do you think, though, that this will be the biggest game in Canada's history? Because obviously if they can get a win against Qatar, they go a long way to qualifying for the knockout phase, and it will also be their first ever win at a men's World Cup.
6: You can say it's the biggest game for the men's national team. The women's team has actually won stuff. They are accomplished. So for the men's team, it's the biggest game right now. And then as they prepare for Switzerland, you know, that's going to be the biggest game. So it's a day by day and match by match to see how that kind of moves forward as the tournament progresses.
2: Well, I actually asked Jesse Marsh a question. So let's hear what he had to say, because I put to him that the team may well be playing in a game where they will potentially qualify for the knockouts?
8: Well, I mean, look, one of the things about the scenario right now in the group is even with a win, it's still in balance, right? In the balance. So I think our challenge right now is to really stay in the moment. And I know that sounds cliche, and I don't want to make random cliches here. I heard enough of those in England since you're from the BBC. I heard a lot of those about football, like non-negotiables. But we are very respectful of Qatar. They have talent, and they have, and now if you add really that they have discipline and focus and confidence, this sets up to be a very difficult match for us. So we're very, we respect them, and I think that they're a good team. They obviously have a great coach. And so, you know, in all ways, we are expecting their best, and we're going to make sure that we're going to be at our best as well.
2: So he was quite strong in terms of, he said that, you know, there is, he wasn't trying to think about the pressure of this game and what it will mean for the country. But do you think that if they are to qualify for the knockout rounds, this will propel? Because you talked about people not recognising Alphonso Davies when he's walking in the street. Do you think if they can get out of this group and get to the knockout phase, then the prospect of football will become a bigger deal in this country?
6: It's certainly possible. I already think it's becoming a bigger deal. We have three MLS teams. We have players for Canada, men's and women's, playing all over the globe. So it's really taking off. I don't know that it'll ever be on par with ice hockey in this country, but with more wins and more success, there's more awareness and more knowledge. So winning helps it, and we'll see how they get on in this tournament.
2: You asked him a really interesting question about the atmosphere here and what the pitch was looking like, and he came up with a pretty interesting response.
8: The roof is closed. It should be totally full. I know this is a football town, Vancouver. We've seen it many times before, and we expect this place to be rocking, man. I mean, red everywhere, rocking, supporting these guys, supporting their players, their team, their country. Like, these guys will be ready to perform, and we want to make sure that Qatar feels not just the team, but the crowd. So show up, be loud, use the echo in the stadium, and make sure that we have a 12th man in this stadium.
2: So a bit of a rallying cry from Jesse March. What do you think will the atmosphere will be like here on Thursday?
6: I think it will be absolutely electric. It'll be insane. The Australia-Turkey match was on another level, and so having Canada here for the first in Vancouver, having the Voyagers march to the match and seeing what they're going to do, it's going to be a sea of red. It's going to be fantastic. It's going to blow the first match in Toronto out of the water. The fans are going to be buzzing. The players will be excited. I just hope that they're not too nervous and they don't get a little bit jittery.
2: Do you think they can get the win?
6: Defo.
2: RG, really, really appreciate you for taking the time to speak to me. It has been, it's going to be a great game. I absolutely cannot wait.
0: Wow, Isaac, so much enthusiasm from the coach and as well as everyone else in that piece. Is it fair to say then that this is the biggest game in the history of Canada's men's team?
2: I absolutely think it is, James. Yeah, I mean, the coach, Jesse Marshall, was asked that, and he tried to play it down a little bit, saying about how they've had big Gold Cup matches. The women's team have also won an Olympic gold medal. That was what he was trying to do, to put the pressure down on the team. But tomorrow, on Thursday, Vancouver is going to be on fire. I think this city is going to be all red. There's a march that's going to be taking place from around about 20 minutes outside the stadium. They did one in Toronto. Thousands of fans will join that march, and I think the atmosphere here is going to be sensational. You know, this is a real football city, and the stadium in which they're playing in BC Place, it's got a roof on it, so I think it's going to be an incredibly, incredibly loud stadium on Thursday. And like I say, if they can get a win, they have a huge step towards the knockout phase, especially because they'll know the result between Switzerland and Bosnia, who are in the same group as them. If they can get a draw in that one and get a win, then they'll really position themselves really well to get out of the group phase. And obviously, first time that they've ever got a win, so that will be massive for them in their World Cup history. They got a first point last game against Bosnia. Can they get a first win? Let's see.
0: We'll find out. Isaac Fannin, thank you. Plenty more from him throughout the programme.
1: Now, James, listen to this story. A street seller, Imagbe Ezomwengi, thought his luck had finally come in. After almost a decade selling handkerchiefs and begging on the streets of Italy, Imagbe won the lottery, €500,000, almost $600,000. But there was a problem. Because he held undocumented status, he was barred from collecting his winnings. Imagbe told Newsday he'd been held as a captive in Libya for 2 years and was only released when a ransom was paid, allowing him to cross to Italy. The Italian government initially contested that account. But now, after years of trying, he's been granted a residency permit to stay in Italy and can collect his money. He told Newsday he kept his hopes up by buying a scratch card each week.
9: I came to Italy, that was 2016. I was in camp. I was trying to go to school. But unfortunately, I've been in the street because I have no one, I have nobody to help. You know, sometimes when I was in Africa, I do believe this English. Take a risk and become a millionaire. So I've been taking this risk for over 9 years plus. So I thank God I found favor. Before I got this document, the life was miserable for me. So I feel good. I know it was not by my strength. It is grace. It is my favor. And I know I am a winner. Now I'm regular in Italy. I want to help my mom. I want to help my family. I want to help the poor.
1: Imagbe there, and he says he'll organise a party to which everyone is invited, and that he expects that he'll continue to work to help his family.
0: Now, a toy called the Natasha doll is going viral in China for controversial reasons. Marketed as a stress relief baby doll available in three colours, online videos show the black version being handled roughly, squeezed, slapped, stretched, even doused in boiling water. Some comments suggest a white doll would look too human to treat the same way. The trend has sparked concern among black and African communities globally, with fears it may normalise harmful attitudes. While not explicitly targeting real people, critics say the imagery risks blurring those lines. To understand the impact, Focus on Africa's Nkechi Ogbonu spoke to Dr. Lina Ben-Abdallah, a China-Africa relations expert at Wake Forest University in North Carolina in the US.
10: This is not a one-off trend. Even the BBC has covered lots of different other incidents that happened in the past, over the last 10, 15 years even. We've seen trends of sometimes commercials using blackface, sometimes videos that go viral in Chinese social media that are problematic, dehumanizing basically African and black diaspora in China and in the African continent. So this is definitely not a one-time sensitivity, as you mentioned. I think it is part of a trend. Obviously, I think the conversation can be split into two big issues. One is certainly this aspect of anti-blackness and the experiences of anti-blackness in China. But also, I think there's another aspect of this, which is the platform capitalism, these technological and digital social media platforms, which capitalize on the shock moment. They capitalize on emotions, on provocations, on content on social media that creates this kind of provocation and creates a lot of clicking, a lot of following. There's sort of this attention economy. There's a lot of money and capitalism that goes into these platforms that obviously this is, you know, one of the reasons why we find that these go viral.
11: But can you genuinely have a deep China-Africa relationship without addressing the racism that exists at the societal level?
10: The simple answer to it is no, right? We cannot talk about, as you said, sort of a genuine people-centered relationship. When we talk about relationality, when we talk about relationships, we're talking about people at the very base, right? Even when we talk about governments, governments are made of people, right? So we're not talking about robots here. We're talking about people. The year 2026 has been dubbed sort of the year of cultural people-to-people relations between Africa and China. So this is hugely ironic that something like this comes through during this year, which is supposed to be dedicated to a people-centered cultural diplomacy and cultural exchanges. So this tells us that we still have a lot more to do. There's still a lot more to do in terms of amplifying African perspectives, African voices, African representations in Chinese media, in Chinese cultural spaces, among students, among business communities, among African diaspora in China. There's a lot more to do to raise awareness, right? That these are people, right? So it's not just a market to sell your goods. It's not just a place to send things to, but actually this is people we are objectifying through these viral videos and through these objects that can go viral in this way.
11: Right. I hear you there, Dr. Lina, when you talk about people to people relationship and exchanges in the year 2026, which has been dubbed that. We have seen China spend years, you know, investing in its image in Africa with scholarships, with exchange programs and all of that. But this sparks my curiosity. What does a moment like the Natasha Doll trend do to all these projects and initiatives that are aimed at promoting China-Africa relations globally?
10: It points to at least a couple of different things. The one being, we need a two-way street when it comes to soft power, when it comes to cultural exchanges, when it comes to raising awareness around people's cultures, languages, values, and all of that. So we talk about Confucius Institutes, but Confucius Institutes carry the Chinese cultural brand. They don't carry African cultural brands in China, right? So they don't do that work. We need that work. We need to have more of this kind of raising this cultural awareness, right? We need to have more presence in terms of African languages, African cultures, African communities in China, right? So Confucius Institutes and all of these projects that, you know, the Chinese government, as you rightly point out, spends a lot of money on this soft power promotion. But at the end of the day, we also need it to be two-way street. We need to have just as much of that going on in China to raise awareness about African cultures as we do the other way around. So I think a moment like Natasha Doll, it's very harmful, right? So you don't want to have a child look at that video and think, this is what Chinese people think of me or what they think they can do with me or of me, right? You don't want that to happen. So it's actually harming the relations despite the Chinese government spending so much on this sort of public diplomacy, on these exchanges, on these language programs and scholarships and so on and so forth. So there's definitely more that needs to be done in that way.
11: And the Chinese government has publicly condemned the Doll trend. But out of curiosity, does that kind of official response carry any form of weight at all? Especially when societal attitudes seem to be pointing in a very, very different direction.
10: Yeah, if you remember, even when Black Panther was in cinemas, right? So we were looking at sort of some of these concerning trends coming from Chinese netizens, concerned and sort of complaining that it's just too black, right? Some will kind of translate that as being too dark, but too dark, too black, right? So we definitely have a pulse on sort of some of these issues within Chinese society. But the Chinese government condemning this, it's an important step, but it's not enough. There's more that needs to be done on the Chinese side to flag this as harmful content before it becomes a viral trend that people make a lot of money out of. And that's the other problem. It is a bankable, is an issue of profit, right? So these are profit-making platforms. Mm. And people at the end of the day become insensitized. They don't care what the content is as long as it's bringing them more clicks and more ad sponsorships and more money in a way.
0: Dr. Lina Ben Abdallah, expert in the relationship between China and the African continent at Wake Forest University in North Carolina in the US. Speaking to Focus on Africa's Nkechi Ogbonna, you can get a fuller version of that conversation. 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
0: Coming up, the US and Iran have electronically signed the Memorandum of Understanding ending the war in the Middle East. We unpick what is in that agreement and ask whether it will hold.
1: Speaking to the BBC, Kyiv's Mayor Vitaly Klitschko has a message for the continent.
18: Everyone in Europe have to understand, we're defending not just our homeland, we're defending every one of you.
2: And I'm Isaac Farnin in Vancouver, Canada, with the latest from the World Cup. The Democratic Republic of Congo scored their first ever World Cup point, drawing with one of the favourites, Portugal. And then Ghana scored a late goal to beat Panama 1-0, while England beat Croatia 4-2. And we'll have more on those stories all after the latest world news.
3: BBC News with Govinda Gill. Pakistan, a mediator in the negotiations between Iran and the United States, says the deal, which could be a first step to end the war, will come into effect immediately. Prime Minister Shehbaz Sharif said Iran would instantly reopen the Strait of Hormuz and the US blockade of Iranian ports would end. Our North America correspondent Thomas Morgan has the details.
19: The deal also includes a $300 billion reconstruction fund for Iran and the lifting of all American sanctions. And while the Strait of Hormuz will be reopened, Iran's chief negotiator told state television last night that his country would charge shipping companies for using the waterway in future. The deal's been heavily criticised in the US, including by members of Mr. Trump's Republican Party. One of his close allies, Lindsey Graham, described it as awful. Senator Bill Cassidy called it the worst foreign policy blunder in decades.
3: All the detainees at a notorious immigration detention centre in the US state of Florida, dubbed Alligator Alcatraz, have been moved to other facilities. The Department of Homeland Security said it was because of safety concerns ahead of the hurricane season. Here's Thomas Beaker.
20: The detention centre in the heart of the alligator-filled swamps of the Everglades has been praised by President Trump for its harsh conditions. Critics say it's a cruel and demeaning facility. Detainees describe poor conditions, including toilets that don't flush, worms in the food, and mosquitoes everywhere. Less than a year in operation, it now sits empty. Amid bad headlines for the authorities, immigration lawyers and civil liberties groups had from the start promised to go ahead with legal action to ensure its permanent closure.
3: Japan's defense minister has told the BBC that strengthening the country's military capabilities is critical to prevent war in the region. Shinjiro Koizumi said boosting defense and reinforcing Japan's alliance with the United States was part of what he called a multi-layered deterrence. Tokyo recently lifted a decades-old ban on exporting lethal weapons. Brazilian police say they've arrested an alleged financial operator for the Venezuelan criminal group Tren de Aragua. Video footage showed the unnamed suspect being escorted by officers through Rio de Janeiro Galeão International Airport after his capture in the north of Rio State. Warren Ball reports.
21: Police say the captured suspect laundered illicit funds for the group and had allegedly moved approximately $60 million in crypto assets over the past year. Investigators say he acted as a link between Tren de Aragua members and possible connections with the Comando Vermelho, or Red Command, criminal group in Brazil. His arrest comes only days after the group's leader, Nino Guerrero, was killed in a joint operation coordinated by the US and Venezuela's interim government.
3: BBC News. Russia's launched another wave of overnight attacks on Ukraine in the capital, Kyiv. Witnesses reported hearing the sound of missiles and powerful explosions. There were no reports of casualties. In the northeastern city of Sumy, one person was killed in a drone attack. In the Russian capital, Moscow, thick plumes of smoke filled the sky as dozens of Ukrainian drones struck an oil refinery for the second time in 3 days. A court in the Netherlands will decide whether one of Scotland's most notorious alleged gangland figures is to be extradited to Spain. Investigators believe Stephen Lyons is head of an international criminal network laundering millions of dollars from drug trafficking and have issued a European arrest warrant. The Scot was arrested in Bali earlier this year. Football. In their first ever World Cup appearance, Uzbekistan lost 3-1 to Colombia in Mexico City. In earlier matches, Ghana beat Panama 1-0 in Toronto and England beat Croatia 4-2 in Dallas. The Democratic Republic of Congo earned their first ever World Cup point in one all draw against Portugal in Houston. Archaeologists in Britain believe they've discovered an earlier, much simpler version of Stonehenge just 5 kilometres from the prehistoric monument. The team found 2 holes in the ground they believe would have wooden posts that aligned with the sun on the summer and winter solstices, in the same way as the huge monoliths at Stonehenge. Phil Harding of Wessex Archaeology, which made the find, said it was significant.
4: This tells me about the whole community. This tells me about how they were thinking, how they were behaving, how they were revering the heavens and how important all that was. It tells them so much more about Neolithic society. It's not something you can hold in your hand, but it really is a find.
3: That's the latest BBC News.
5: Thank you for that news. Hello and welcome to Newsday from the BBC World Service with James Cropnor and Catherine Biarahanga in London.
0: Coming up, we have the latest on the conflicts in Iran and in Ukraine. For Iran, their ceasefire with the US has been extended after both sides signed a memorandum of understanding. In Ukraine, though, Russia has carried out fresh strikes in the capital as President Zelensky calls for peace talks. We welcome your messages. Our WhatsApp and text number is +44 77 86 20 50 85.
2: And I'm Isaac Fannin in Vancouver, Canada. What a day for Africa at the World Cup. Ghana defeated Panama in Toronto. The Democratic Republic of Congo got their first ever World Cup point. And have England shown themselves as one of the firm favourites? Plus, Colombia spoiled Uzbekistan's party.
5: Now, after dozens of US presidential announcements of an imminent diplomatic end to the US-Israeli war with Iran, a memorandum to that effect has finally been signed by President Trump and his Iranian counterpart. Under the memorandum of understanding, Iran and the US and their allies will halt all military action, including by Israel in Lebanon. Both the US and Iran will start lifting their blockades of the Strait of Hormuz. Iran repeated its response not to procure or develop nuclear weapons, and the two sides will resolve the issue of Iran's enriched uranium. At the same time, sanctions on Iran will be lifted and the US will oversee a $300 billion reconstruction package. For a view from Iran, we're joined by Associate Professor Fawad Izadi of Tehran University. Welcome once again to the programme. I'll just start with that final point about the $300 billion fund for the reconstruction and economic development of Iran. Do you know where that money will be coming from? And do you think the government in Tehran is confident this will happen?
22: The government in Iran has learned not to trust the United States because they generally don't do what they write on paper. But Iran wanted to be compensated for all the damages. Yesterday, Trump said that the war costed Iran about $2 trillion. So $300 billion is relatively low number in comparison to that. So Iran wanted to have something on paper that addresses that compensation. But whether that will actually happen, U.S. will not take part in terms of paying to that fund. People expect Iran's neighboring countries would do that, given the fact that they provided bases to the United States to attack Iran.
5: You mentioned there that Iran doesn't trust the US and needed to get something on paper. For a lot of our listeners around the world, a key question is whether this agreement will hold. So do you think this paper means something today? Do you think this can actually end the war?
22: I think Trump has realized that this was a failed policy. This was an unnecessary war, an illegal war. I think he's interested in ending it. I think Iran is interested in ending it. Iran was trying to avoid this war to start with. But we have this elephant in the room, and his name is Netanyahu. And he has been trying in the last number of days to sabotage this agreement. He's running for election in October, and he wants to have some sort of military conflict in this part of the world. Otherwise, he will go to jail because of the crimes he committed in Israel. So he may continue trying to sabotage the agreement. He has a lot of influence in the U.S. Congress. And by 2015 law, the agreements with Iran need to get a positive vote in the U.S. Congress. So I think the next stage, Netanyahu will try to exercise is to basically influence the U.S. Congress to not vote for this agreement.
5: You mentioned there the legal case against the Prime Minister Netanyahu. Of course, that process is still ongoing. It hasn't concluded. On the point of Lebanon, one of the challenges with this agreement, it does not restrict Iran's support for Hezbollah. Hezbollah at the moment continues to strike Israeli troops in Lebanon. It has been firing rockets and drones into northern Israel. So part of the challenge here is that Iran will likely continue supporting Hezbollah, fueling that conflict with Israel.
22: Yes, Iran will continue resistance groups that are trying to force out occupation forces. Forcing out occupation is legal under international law.
5: So how do you avoid Israel responding when Iran does do that?
22: You know, we have this thing called ceasefire. Based on this agreement, Israelis are supposed to stop shooting. They have killed more than 400 people during ceasefire. We had this ceasefire starting in April. And since April, more than 400 civilians have been killed in Lebanon. So if they stop shooting, if they actually cease fire, Hezbollah will do the same thing. And that's how you get to peace. If you want to have peace, you need to stop shooting.
5: Associate Professor Fouad Izadi, thank you for joining us here on Newsday. And he was speaking to us from Tehran there.
0: Ukrainian officials say their capital, Kyiv, has come under fresh Russian attack hours after President Volodymyr Zelensky spoke with President Donald Trump and European leaders at the G7 summit in France. Witnesses reported the sound of missiles and powerful explosions in the city, with people running towards shelters. There were no immediate reports of casualties. Airstrike alerts have been issued in several places across Ukraine. And on Monday, a major Russian attack killed 11 people and badly damaged Kyiv's Domitian Cathedral, a major religious landmark. The city's mayor, Vitaly Klitschko, has been speaking to the BBC's Anna Foster. They started by talking about the attacks on Kyiv earlier this week. The mayor explained that Kyiv was sadly used to this level of aggression from Russia.
6: Actually, Kyiv, as capital of Ukraine, as heart of the country, is was and still main target for Russians. And not any city in Ukraine have so many attacks, ballistic missiles, cruise missiles, drones, Russian drones to our hometown. It's actually in last attack on Monday, what we have, five people in our hometown was killed.
7: We've seen world and European leaders meeting at the G7 in France over the last couple of days, and they have agreed among themselves an increased delivery of air defence capacity to Ukraine. They've said that they're considering extending licences to allow for an increase in Ukrainian military production, which I'm sure you welcome. But I wonder, do you think that is enough to help Ukraine win this war?
6: Good question. We can tell enough when the war will be stopped. So long time the war continue in our homeland, we very appreciate for all support what we receive from our partners. It's critically important to support Ukraine, and everyone in Europe have to understand, we defending not just our homeland, we defending every one of you, because plan of Putin to rebuild Soviet Empire. And that's why It's very important to understand to our partners, we're defending not just our homeland, we're defending every one of you, because Putin goes so far as far we allowed him to go.
7: We've seen in the last couple of days, we know that President Zelensky has secured a small amount of time with President Trump. And he, of course, is vital in this. He has said that Ukraine will become a priority once again, once the war in Iran is over. Do you think this war can end without the attention and the focus of President Trump?
6: We need support from United States. Critically important to have United States in the side of the peace, side of Ukraine. And Russia have very aggressive politics. It's not just in Ukraine in danger. And that's why every politician, every meetings with Trump, we have to do it everything to bring the Trump to the side of Ukraine and support, more support Ukraine. The unity around Ukraine, the key for peace and freedom. Because together we are time stronger, and Putin understand just a strong position. They never pay attention for weak countries, and that's why Ukraine have to be strong. The unity around Ukraine is a key for peace and freedom.
7: You and President Zelensky are political rivals, I know, but as the mayor of the capital city, what would you be doing differently? Would you be saying to European leaders, we need more? We appreciate the support, and that's what you said, but we need more.
6: It's easy to say I can do it better from far away, but it's a difficult job and a huge responsibility for that. And we try to give advice to Zelensky what they have to do it better. But it's right now the main job for president of Ukraine to have unity of West, of European country, to support Ukraine. 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
1: Because not just stop the war, it's also we need guarantee of peace, because this can be break for a short time, and the Russians do it exactly the same way what they did 4 years ago and starting again this war. But we never accept our occupied territory as piece of Russia.
2: What is your final message to world leaders, to European leaders? 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
1: 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And second point, we defending not just our homeland, we defending every one of you. 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
3: The Mayor of Kyiv, Vitaly Klitschko, speaking to the BBC's Anna Foster. Now, day 7 of the World Cup is complete, and that means all 48 teams have now played their first group game. At Sports Centre, Isaac Fannin joins us live from Vancouver. Isaac, let's start with this. It was a pretty good day for African teams, beginning with a huge result for the Democratic Republic of Congo.
4: Yeah, James, incredible result for the Democratic Republic of Congo. Let me take you back to 1974. They played in their first World Cup. They were known as Zaire back then, and they were on the wrong end of one of the worst beatings in World Cup history. They lost 9-0 to Yugoslavia, one of the biggest losses in World Cup history. 52 years later, they're DR Congo now, and they score their first goal at a World Cup. Incredible victory, an incredible draw for them against Portugal. They play Colombia next Tuesday, and then Uzbekistan after that. They all have a lot of hope that they can get out of the group. Let's hear from some delighted fans back in Congo, in Kinshasa.
5: With today's match, I don't even know how the night will end. We weren't around when they played their first World Cup 52 years ago. But with our generation, we're aiming for the final. It's possible to make history with the game we've got. Leopards, go on!
6: It still hasn't sunk in. I can't believe we stood tall against Portugal. Congratulations to the DRC. I can hardly put into words how I feel. This is my first time witnessing a Leopards goal at the World Cup. Congratulations to them.
4: Yeah, brilliant performance, brilliant result by DR Congo. The fans were delighted. What about the manager, though? Let's hear from the DRC boss, Sebastian De Sabre.
7: We had a shaky start, which was to be expected a little bit. There's some stress linked to the first match of the competition. We gradually got into this game. We scored from a set piece, as you saw. Afterwards, I think we expected this type of match, where we wouldn't necessarily have possession, of course, since we played a very great Portugal team. We could have perhaps countered more effectively during transition phases. But in any case, we are happy with this point.
4: Yeah, so a big result for DR Congo. Let's talk Portugal, though, briefly. Very disappointing result for them. Their coach, Roberto Martinez, had to field some questions about 41-year-old Cristiano Ronaldo, who started the match and missed a couple of big chances. The former England striker, Chris Sutton, said he thought Martinez was scared to take Ronaldo off, but Martinez explained why he kept the Al Nassr player on.
8: It makes no sense to get the best goal scorer in world football out in a game that you need goals. I think what we needed is to add Gonzalo Ramos without making it in a way that it would become even more a difficult

0: line. As you know, in football, the straight line is not the quickest way. And I think for us, in moments like this, the experience of Cristiano in the box is important. The way that he attracts defenders is important. The way that we can use the space is important. And every player has a responsibility or a piece of quality on the pitch. And clearly, when you look for goals, you need to have Cristiano on the pitch.
1: Let's go back to Africa. A brilliant result for Ghana. They got a dramatic 1-0 win over Panama. Caleb Urenchi scoring a last-minute winner. Let's hear from some joyous fans in Accra.
2: Though we messed up during the first half and our striker wasn't putting in much effort as we were expecting of him, but still, at the end of the day, we did well. We did our best. So, yeah, though we were literally underestimating the Panama, but I think because they've never played a World Cup, they were really doing their best. So they were really playing it.
3: It was a great game, man, right from the beginning to the end, man, all action-packed. For a little bit, it looked like we were going to have a tie. But right at the end, man, them boys nicked it through. I'm excited, had a good time watching it. We started watching the World Cup over here in the motherland. We're looking forward to finishing it off over there in the U.S., man. Go Ghana. I'm going to see you out there in Philly.
4: Yeah, so, I mean, the first half, it was disheartening to see the way, you know, the team were playing against us. We knew we had no chances in the first half, but we knew we could defend it. The second part was spectacular, and we were expecting a goal, and we delivered. I mean, at the end of the day, we knew there was supposed to be one goal, whether it was at the end of the game or, you know, the beginning of the second half, and Ghana delivered, and that's all that we care about us at this point.
5: The game, it was amazing. Both teams played really well, but Ghana, towards the very end, they did a spectacular job. I was so, so, so impressed and excited for them.
1: Yeah, James, I have to admit, I was at the Canada press conference for that the end of the Ghana match, and Ghana scored, of course, and I had to really stifle my screams of joy. It was an incredible moment for Ghana because it was a very, very important game.
6: Yeah, needed that. Act all professional in the press conference, but feeling anything but exactly that inside, right?
1: Exactly. That's exactly how I was feeling.
6: I used to live in Senegal, and I covered them at the 2002 World Cup against France, and Abouba Diop scored and they beat France, and I was jumping around the press box in Seoul going absolutely crazy, and everyone was looking at me like, who is this guy? He's not Senegalese. Why is he so happy? Why is he not acting more professionally? So you're cut above me, Isaac. I'm impressed.
1: Well, you know, I try, but yeah, it was one of those moments I had to do everything in my power not to do the worm in the middle of the press conference.
6: Oh, if only we had a camera on that. Next win, maybe. Isaac Fannin, thank you. More for him later.
7: You're listening to Newsday from the BBC with James and Catherine in London. A reminder of some of our top stories. Pakistan's Prime Minister says the deal signed between Iran and the US will take immediate effect. It includes the reopening of the Strait of Hormuz and the end of the US blockade of Iranian ports. All the detainees at a controversial migrant detention centre in the Florida swamplands have been relocated over safety concerns as hurricane season approaches. And in Britain, archaeologists have found an older, simpler version of the prehistoric monument Stonehenge, just 5 kilometres from the famous site. Let's return to the deal between the US and Iran. Well, a key aspect of the 14-point agreement is reopening of the critical Strait of Hormuz for commercial shipping. We have Archana Shukla from the business desk in Mumbai. Archana, just tell us, what do we know and what do we not know here?
8: Well, the biggest is that the deal would reopen the Strait of Hormuz for the next 60 days. At least we have clarity on that, and it would be toll free, and that the U.S. would also be lifting the blockade on Iranian ports. So initially, the strait would be opened for removal of mines so that it's safe for the ships that are stuck there to move out of the strait and start moving to the countries they were designated for. So it's what we don't know right now is exactly when the full-scale commercial shipping would resume. The other thing we know is at least in the 60-day period, there will be no charge for ships. We know that Iran was earlier putting a de facto toll regime where they were charging ships to move out to friendlier nations. For the 60-day period, there will be no charge. While the U.S. says that it would be toll-free even after that, Iran has very categorically said the strait would not come back to pre-war conditions. So while that can be legally challenged for global shipping rules, but we don't know what would happen on the toll after the 60-day period. The third big thing that we know is Iran can start selling their oil in the global market. That sanction would be removed once the deal is signed. So there would definitely be an increased supply of oil in the market.
7: And Archana, we've all been feeling the pinch around the world, you know, higher food prices, higher energy prices. How much economic relief can the world expect and how quickly?
8: You know, some bit of it, some of the positives we are already seeing since the time the deal was announced, the oil prices, you know, the Brent crude, if you track that, that has come down to below 80. It was around $78 a barrel today in the morning. And the markets are also reacting positive. But, you know, the economic impact of this war will not go away that easily. The lower oil prices will only start reflecting from August. So if the ships are looking at oil prices today, this is for the oil at the ships that will deliver in August. So at least for the next few months, you and me will continue to pay the prices and feel the impact of the higher oil prices. The immediate positive could be if the strait is opened and the ships that have fertilizers on it start moving, because we are already in the sowing season in many of the countries and food security has been a big concern. So that could be a positive. And definitely some of the supply disruptions, supply chain delays, the damage to energy infrastructure across the Gulf, all of that would take months to rework. So it will take us months to go back to pre-war levels. And also a caveat, all this would happen only if there are no more, if all things stay stable.
7: Archana, thank you. That's BBC's Archana Shukla. 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Do stay with us if you can.
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1: Coming up, Newsday's Anne Soy brings us more on the Ebola outbreak in the Democratic Republic of Congo and the challenges around safe burials.
2: And a Mindset fan in Vancouver, Canada, we unpick England's win over Croatia. Are they one of the firm favourites now? And we'll look ahead to co-host Canada's next game against Qatar.
3: BBC News with Govinda Gill. Pakistan says the deal, which could be a first step to end the war between the United States and Iran, will come into effect immediately. Prime Minister Shahbaz Sharif said Iran would instantly reopen the Strait of Hormuz and the US blockade of Iranian ports would end. Russia has attacked the Ukrainian capital Kyiv with ballistic missiles. Witnesses reported hearing powerful explosions. In Russia's capital, Moscow, smoke filled the sky as Ukrainian drones struck an oil refinery for the second time in 3 days. All the detainees at an immigration detention centre in Florida have been moved to other facilities. The Department of Homeland Security said the transfer from the so-called alligator Alcatraz was carried out because of safety concerns ahead of hurricane season. A court in the Netherlands will decide later whether one of Scotland's most notorious alleged gangland figures is to be extradited to Spain. Investigators there believe Stephen Lyons is the head of an international criminal network laundering millions of dollars from drug trafficking. The Scot was arrested in Bali earlier this year and flown to Amsterdam. Japan's defence minister says strengthening the country's military capabilities is critical to prevent war in the region. Shinjiro Koizumi said Japan needed to adapt the increasingly tense region to maintain peace. A shark in Papua New Guinea that can walk with most of its body out of the water has been identified as a new species. The shark uses its pectoral fins like legs to move across reef flats at low tide. Football. In their first ever World Cup appearance, Uzbekistan lost 3-1 to Colombia in Mexico City. Earlier, Ghana scored a goal in added time to beat Panama 1-0 in Toronto, while England beat Croatia 4-2. BBC News.
0: Thank you for that update. Hello, welcome to Newsday on the BBC World Service with Catherine Bureau-Hanger and James Cottrell in London. In the next half an hour, Newsday's Anne Soy reports on the Ebola outbreak in the Democratic Republic of Congo, speaking to an anthropologist helping families bury loved ones, respecting tradition while following safety precautions.
1: We'll hear how artificial intelligence assisted the high-risk surgical operation of conjoined twins from Nigeria. It took place in Abu Dhabi. Our correspondent was there.
2: And I'm Isaac Fannin in Vancouver, Canada. England had an emphatic win against Croatia. What does it tell us about how well they're going to do going forward? With all teams having played their first games now, we'll assess how things are shaping up for the rest of the tournament.
0: Well, as we've heard throughout the week on Newsday, containing the spread of Ebola is about much more than just medicine. It's also about helping communities adapt away from deeply rooted traditions about caring for the sick and burying the dead. Newsday's Anne Soy has been on the ground in the northeast of the Democratic Republic of Congo to see the situation for herself and speak to those who've lost loved ones to the disease and those trying to help contain the spread of this often deadly virus. Here she speaks to Julien Anoko, an anthropologist with the World Health Organization who works on community engagement during health emergencies. Anne began by asking her what exactly is the role of an anthropologist during an outbreak like this one.
4: We build the bridges between the communities and the response team. We also translate the protocols of the response to both the medical team and the communities. We try also to bring them to sit together to build a community-led response that is benefiting both to the response team and the communities.
5: How does dealing with Ebola compare to other health emergencies?
4: You know, in our context, in Africa, and in many other contexts, when you are sick is where you need more your people. So people come around you, they take care of you, they give you very good food, they cheer you up. And with Ebola, this cannot be done. And if the families do that, they will get infected. And when the person passed away, is the best moment to show respect to the person. Because the death is not dying, It is traveling from one world to the other world, to the world of the ancestors. So you have to accompany your family member. You have to dance for him. You have to sing for him. And you have to dress him very well. If without out of Ebola, you can even see how women are dressed in a wedding dress. You know, they make up to the person, and they dress them very well. They sing, they celebrate that person, because it's a journey. It's not the end of the life. But with Ebola, they cannot do all this. This is why the situation is really very difficult, because of the high transmission when you touch the body, when you enter in contact with any person that is presenting both symptoms or the person that has passed away.
5: It must make it more difficult then for families. It's already difficult losing a loved one, but being told that they have to put a hold onto all their traditions around burials, that must be very difficult.
4: It is very, very difficult. This is why we are here, to facilitate, to make the people understand that they can celebrate, but they cannot touch the body, and they cannot mourn the body at home. And it's the most difficult part. But we negotiate with the family for their safety, and we inform them clearly how is the process be going. Like now we have another burial that we were just managing some minutes ago. So we allow the family to come and pray around the body once the body is in the body bag in the coffin. So we try really to make something which is safe, but it's also dignified. Mm-hmm.
5: Mm-hmm. So tell me how your typical day is, because you go to the communities mm-hmm. when the emotions are very raw,
4: yeah.
5: when they have lost their loved ones.
4: Yeah.
5: How do you approach them?
4: Well, it's a matter of trust. You know, the first thing is that I listen to them. I don't say anything. I just go first to a family to address the condolences. And when you address the condolences, people start cooling down. And I don't reproach anything. I just listen to them. And I will let them cry for minutes, even half an hour or an hour. Like in a family that I've been accompanying for long, they lost their daughter. She was pregnant. And I went to the family to see the mother of that lady. And she told me, when I said, I'm here to give you the condolences, in Swahili we say pole, you know. So when you give the pole, she started crying. I listened to her. She cried for maybe half an hour. And we tried to build a process of mourning together. Yeah.
5: And that builds trust.
4: Exactly. That is trust. I think the first thing is that they know that somebody is listening to them. Somebody is not blaming them, you know. And this is what I think is the most important.
5: But I'm sure that you also encounter difficult situations,
4: absolutely.
5: Perhaps even hostile
4: yes.
5: reception.
4: Absolutely.
5: Tell us about one such incident and how you handled it.
4: Well, one of the hostile situations that we handled, I think it was last Saturday. So we went to a community where they had three bodies, you know. Two of the bodies were already positive to Ebola. They were tested by the laboratory. And the last body, we were still waiting for the result of the lab. The family didn't want to expect to wait for the result of the lab. I tried to convince them. I offered everything. I told them that they have to go and bring the coffin. They brought the coffin. I even offered the car to transport the coffin. They said yes, but they said, Julien, even though we are going to bury our people ourselves, and we don't want you to intervene anymore. And some of them even threatened me. They say, if you continue to stay in our community, we cannot assure your security. So we have to leave. And half an hour later, the result came, and the result were positive. The family has already manipulated the body and did everything. So there are some things that we cannot do, you know. Not everything is successful. We also fail from time to time.
5: And I wonder, you know, anywhere in the world, people have their ways of dealing with the dead, how they bid goodbye to people who have died, especially from within the family. What are some of the most challenging beliefs, burial beliefs, you've had to deal with?
4: The most difficult is the burial of a pregnant woman. Because in many cultures, even all of them, it is not allowed to bury a woman when she's pregnant. So what they do is they remove the baby, okay, to bury them separately or together. You know, that baby, she has never seen the face of that baby. That baby is not really, she doesn't even know that thing. They call it the thing, you see. So that thing, they have to separate that thing for the mother to make sure that she does her own journey, and that thing will do also his own journey. Now, during Ebola, we cannot do that. It is not possible because it's highly infectious. With the negotiation, it's really very hard for the family to accept that they can bury that woman. We do the job and try to negotiate to make the family accept the unacceptable.
0: Julian Anoko there, anthropologist with the World Health Organization in the Democratic Republic of Congo, speaking to Newsday's Anne Soy.
1: Well, we've been focusing on that agreement between Iran and the US to extend the ceasefire in that conflict. We can turn to southern Lebanon. That war is connected to what's been happening, where despite a ceasefire, civilians have been caught in the crossfire. Israeli airstrikes have continued to target towns in southern Lebanon and in the village of Wandir. One family's tragedy underlines the wider human cost of the conflict. Mourners gathered to bury six members of the same family after an Israeli airstrike destroyed their home. Among those killed was Hanan Shahab, an English teacher remembered by relatives for her optimism, along with her husband and four of their children. Only one child survived.
0: As for photographs of the family were carried through the funeral procession and prayers were held, the scene served as a stark reminder of the civilian toll of this conflict. I asked Hanan's cousin, Rasha Shahab, how the family is coping with the loss.
6: Oh, we feel very sorrow about what happened. We're not believing. Even if we return to our town, we still our celebrations in the return is like something is lost.
0: How did you get the terrible news of so many deaths in your family?
6: It was very horrible news. We were talking with the girls in my family. Hanan was also texting us. Hanan was a member of my family. We lost. Usually people send photos of the strike locations. We saw a photo of the blast. We were shocked. We knew that Hanan had been hit. After a few minutes, they told us they were martyred, all the family members. Only Ahmed was survived, a little boy. 12 years old. It was worst moment. We didn't believe it.
0: How's he doing, Ahmed, the boy who survived?
6: Ahmed is alive, but his body and his heart are badly hurt. His leg was broken and he already had the surgery. He's now living at his grandmother's house, where she is displaced also. It's heartbreaking to tell you about Ahmed more. He lost all his family members. Also, he remembers everything. He told us exactly what happened during the strike.
0: That's an almost unbearable amount of trauma to go through.
6: Yes. He didn't realize all what's happened. He was hoping that one of his family members is still alive. But all of them were martyred. Hanan was my cousin and my best friend since childhood. We grew up together, went to school together, and shared all of life's moments. What I admired most was her optimism during the war. While everyone else was afraid, she gave us hope. She told us we had to be patient, and her words kept us going. But after the disaster happened, we lost Hanan.
0: I understand that it wasn't possible to bury Hanan and the other members of your family in your hometown. Is that right?
6: Yeah. In South Lebanon, in the war, because of the bad conditions, it's so painful that even in death, Hanan and her family cannot go back to Zifta. We buried them temporarily in Al Wardaniyeh. I feel that they will not rest at all until we finally bring them back home. Maybe in these few days, maybe when the good conditions will be available.
0: What about you? Do you think there's any possibility of you going back home, of something like normal life resuming?
6: Before 2 days, we returned back home to our town, but our hearts also are full of sadness for Hanan and her family. We live here with extreme caution because we don't trust Israel to respect agreements, and fear of the war returning is always there. Life here is very hard. Some villages completely lack the basics of life because of the destruction left by this war. We don't know if we will continue in our life normal here or we'll go back to the displacement places. Till now, we are our clothes and everything still in the bags.
0: Rasha Shahab there talking about the death of six members of her family in an Israeli airstrike in southern Lebanon.
1: You're listening to Newsday from the BBC with James and Catherine in London. A reminder of some of our top stories here on the BBC World Service. Pakistan's Prime Minister says the deal signed between Iran and the US will take immediate effect. It includes the reopening of the Strait of Hormuz and the end of the US blockade of Iranian ports. All the detainees at a controversial migrant detention centre in the Florida swamplands have been relocated over safety concerns as hurricane season approaches. And in Britain, archaeologists have found an older, simpler version of the prehistoric monument Stonehenge, just 5 kilometres from the famous site.
0: Now, day 7 of the World Cup is complete. Let's head to Vancouver and speak to our sports presenter, Isaac Fannin. Isaac, what's the atmosphere like in the city this evening?
2: Yeah, good evening, James, or good morning, I should say. It's evening here in Vancouver. Fairly quiet night, actually. We're in downtown Vancouver. Streets are pretty quiet, but I know on Thursday, when Canada play Qatar, these streets are going to be full of red fans as Canada look to make history and win their first ever World Cup match. It will be really, really a vibrant evening, and I'm really looking forward to seeing how Canada do. I think it's going to be a fantastic atmosphere here in Vancouver.
0: Meanwhile, on Wednesday, a pretty good day for the African teams.
2: Yeah, brilliant, brilliant day for the African teams. Ghana got the second win for an African country at this World Cup, following in the footsteps of Ivory Coast. They beat Panama 1-0. And then the first game of the day, we saw Portugal take on DR Congo. DR Congo getting their first point in their history as they drew 1-1 with Portugal. And I imagine the streets of Kinshasa were alive. Let's find out. We'll speak to BBC Africa's Emery Makumeno. Emery, I imagine the mood in Kinshasa is pretty good at the moment.
7: Yes, it was a big celebration after the game. People here slept very late, dancing and enjoying this historic victory, the first one for the country. And I mean, it sounded like a victory, though. It was a draw nil, but the people told me that this was almost a victory for them. And the celebration is even still going on because, activities haven't really resumed as of this morning.
2: Just talk me through that moment when Yohann Wissa scored that equaliser on a stroke of half-time. I imagine the streets must have gone wild because that was their first goal in the history of Congo at a World Cup.
7: Well, where I was watching the game at the pub that was after the first goal that came quite early, the 6 minutes, and then the atmosphere went really quiet as the funeral was happening. And then, this equalizer by one with the whole thing just turned into a total chaos with fans all over the streets and jumping and of course Fimbo, that's the song that is always following a goal here in the DRC. So it was really a relief for many people.
2: Watching that game, the stadium was full of fans from Portugal, and afterwards the DR Congo coach Sebastian Desaba spoke about the visa restrictions that many Congolese fans have had to deal with. Not many Congolese fans were there to watch the game, but I imagine given everything that's happening in the country at the moment with the Ebola outbreak, that result really has lifted the mood of the country.
7: Yes, it was quite a The team was supposed to come to Kinshasa for 3 days from May 26th in order to bond and with the population. There was even a moment to decorate the whole team for the qualification. But all of this was cancelled. Many of the fans who really wanted to attend yesterday's game against Portugal and couldn't make it because of the visa restrictions or suspensions. There was the Congolese from the diaspora, even the presence of President Felix Tshisekedi in the stadium, all of this just made everyone forget all the hiccups that happened on the DRC Congo team before the game.
2: They have put themselves in a fantastic position to get out of that group. You know, they have got Colombia next Tuesday and then Uzbekistan to finish. This game against Portugal was, you know, the game that was really, really important for them. If they could avoid defeat in that one, then, you know, it gives them a great opportunity to get out of the group, doesn't it?
7: It does, yes. And Sebastien Desabre, the manager of the team, said that they only need 4 points, or if not three, to pass this group stage, and that's what they are working on. They are going to take one challenge one by one, and hopefully, at least the team hopes to pass the group stage. And why not? Yeah, the authorities, the sport ministers, and even fans, believe that the team can go further as further as possible.
2: Well, let's see what they can do, Emery. It's great speaking to you. That's our correspondent, Emery Makomeno, in Kinshasa. It was also a historic day for Uzbekistan on Wednesday. They made their first ever appearance at the World Cup. Didn't go as well as they would have liked. It ended with a 3-1 defeat to Colombia, but that will not dampen the Uzbek spirit. Let's speak live to BBC Uzbek's Firuz Rahimi, who joins us from the Uzbekistan capital, Tashkent. Firuz, you watched this game in a fan park, I believe.
8: I did. It was very early in the morning and we had a little bit of the clouds coming in, and it's raining right now a little bit, which is quite unusual in a very hot country. But since the fans had queued since like about 5 o'clock, and there's a number of giant screen has been kind of erected in different parts of the town, but this one was in one of the football stadiums, Bunyadkar, and I was there, and there was a lot of people, party kind of mood in the early in the morning. A lot of fans turned up, giant screen, and they were all the way kind of were excited for the first time seeing their country since getting independence from the Soviet Union. And it is at the moment is one of the first countries from Central Asia to be playing at that stage. And it was a moment of kind of glory beyond the fact that, you know, they were celebrating that, you know, they made to the world stage. It was a party atmosphere with the brass bands, with the drums, with this all a special kind of musical instrument that's quite common in here. And that's the reason I am here from London as well, to just kind of see the football fans and also kind of engage their overall experience with this.
2: Well, they, I'm sure, will hopefully get better moments for them at this World Cup. They'll hope to get a better performance against Congo next week, Tuesday. For us, Rahimi, much appreciated for joining us.
0: And thanks to Isaac Fallon.
1: Now to a remarkable story. Twin girls who share an extremely rare condition, born conjoined at the head, were discharged from hospital last week after their surgical separation last year, which was assisted by artificial intelligence. Three-year-olds Mercy and Goodness from Nigeria have become the first pair of conjoined twins to have parts of their new skulls designed using mixed reality. This technology blends the physical world with interactive 3D graphics. The BBC spent time with a surgeon in the days leading up to the twins' final operation, a high-risk procedure which was carried out in Abu Dhabi. Our reporter Ruby Gleason has the story.
9: Wow, just like magic. Because I'm not expressing before, just like magic. So amazing.
10: Parents Ola and Joy are looking at their conjoined twin daughters apart for the first time through mixed reality goggles. What you're hearing has been filmed by the team at the hospital, who have been caring for them over the past 2 years.
11: The plan for tomorrow is to open up the skin, take out the plates from around, remove the bone, and then you have the babies as two separate babies.
12: Their heads just look like not.
11: Yeah.
12: Yeah.
13: You okay?
12: They'll be fine. I have belief in that.
10: Originally from Nigeria, twin girls Mercy and Goodness were born conjoined by the head, a rare and life-threatening condition. For the first year and a half of their lives, they'd never seen each other face to face. But that all changed when they were separated last January with the help of cutting-edge AI. It took over 4 months to get to this point, under the careful medical eye of this team.
11: It's not just the surgeon of the Vistas doing the work. There are many engineers, software specialists that are doing all this planning and modeling using the scans. So it's a big, big team that's putting their brains together to think about how it's the safest way to separate these two baby brains.
10: Led by paediatric neurosurgeon Professor Awais Jalani from Great Ormond Street Hospital, I spent time with him as he prepared for the final stage of the operation.
14: Mercy and Goodness is what we classify as a total vertical craniopagus, which essentially means they are longitudinal. The heads are joined top on and their feet are away from each other. So it's quite a complex way of being conjoined. So what you then do is you do the separation of the brain and the blood vessels, then you try and expand the skin, and once you feel you have enough expansion, then you do the separation.
10: So, where does the AI come in?
14: The technology that we have now, the augmented reality, mixed reality technology, it really takes it to the next level, where you don't have to do a lot of that 3D processing in your head. It is done for you, and you can have those 3D images either suspended in space or superimposed onto the children that you're operating. It just makes your understanding of the whole anatomy and the problem so much more accurate and reduces the chances of causing harm.
10: The operation is not without its risks. Some previous pairs of twins have been separated at the cost of serious complications. Strokes, brain damage, and even loss of life are all very real possibilities.
14: However gentle you are, it does cause some trauma to the brain that you're pushing out of the way with these steel retractors. When you're doing the separation of conjoined twins, at certain points, you have their entire brain surface exposed on the surgical table. And the potential for causing injury to the brain is there. And we've had that with our previous cases. The optimal way of doing the surgery is you do the separation whilst causing no trauma to the brains, and this technique essentially allows us to do that.
11: From the start, we've called Goodness Twin 1 and Mercy Twin 2, correct?
10: Okay. Months of planning, every move choreographed.
15: You see them taking the plates out there,
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10: And then at last, it happens.
11: Happy, sign out.
10: Mercy and Goodness, after 19 months of life together, finally separated.
17: Yeah.
11: Okay. Well done.
17: I'm so happy. I'm so happy. I'm jumping up.
10: 6 months on, and the girls are on a long road to recovery. It's not been without complications, but the family are living a life that once seemed impossible.
12: Before, they're conjoined. They can't be able to crawl. They can't be able to sit. They can't be able to stand up by themselves. But now I thank God, they work without supporting, working by themselves.
18: You can see how happy they are, can't
12: you? Very happy. Very, very happy. The way they are looking at you, they're really happy.
19: Mercy and Goodness, what wonderful names there. Ruby Gleeson with that report here on Newsday.
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0: Hello and welcome to Newsday on the BBC World Service with Catherine Bjerrohanga and James Cocknell in London.
19: Donald Trump has signed a preliminary agreement to end America's war with Iran. The deal would see the reopening of the Strait of Hormuz. We have reaction from the US, where the deal has already been described as having no teeth.
0: The agreement would also see the creation of a $300 billion fund for the reconstruction of Iran. We'll find out if Tehran is confident that money will come.
2: And I'm Isaac Fannin in Vancouver, Canada. All 48 teams have competed at the World Cup. They have played all their matches, and I'm going to bring you reaction from the latest, as well as preview to some of the next matches, including a huge game for Canada.
0: And Newsday's Anne Soy reports on how burials for Ebola victims are taking place in the Democratic Republic of Congo. That's after this news.
3: BBC News with Moira Alderson. Pakistan, a mediator in the negotiations between Iran and the United States, says a deal which could be a first step to end the war will come into effect immediately. Prime Minister Shehbaz Sharif said Iran would instantly reopen the Strait of Hormuz and the US blockade of Iranian ports would end. From Washington, here's Thomas Morgan.
4: The two main lines for each leader have been agreed upon. For Mr. Trump, it was that Iran wouldn't be able to buy or produce a nuclear weapon. That is part of the text of the Memorandum of Understanding. And for Tehran, they wanted all military action to end, and that included the one between South Lebanon, where Hezbollah are fighting Israel, and that is also in the text. There are, however, some nuances and possibly discrepancies in the deal as well. It does say that economic sanctions on Iran will be lifted as long as they agree to their terms on the deal. However, it also says that they will get access to a $300 billion development fund.
3: All the detainees at a notorious immigration detention center in the US state of Florida have been moved to other facilities. The Department of Homeland Security said the transfer from the so-called Alligator Alcatraz was carried out because of safety concerns ahead of the Atlantic hurricane season. The head of NATO has said that US plans to reduce its contribution to the alliance's rapid response force would take effect immediately. Arriving for a meeting of NATO defence ministers in Brussels, Mark Rutte insisted it wasn't a sign that Washington was pulling away. Russia has launched another wave of overnight attacks on Ukraine. In the capital, Kiev, witnesses reported hearing the sound of missiles and powerful explosions. There were no reports of casualties. Nick Beek is in Kiev.
5: Air raid sirens blared here every couple of hours with each new wave of incoming Russian strikes. There were loud explosions as air defence kicked into action. In Russia, the mayor of Moscow posted that the city's oil refinery had been hit again. Ukraine has repeatedly targeted Russia's domestic fuel supplies, as well as those in Russian-occupied land, notably Crimea.
3: Japan's defence minister, Junichiro Koizumi, has told the BBC that strengthening the country's military capabilities is critical to prevent war in the region. From Tokyo, here's Kurumi Mori.
6: Japan's defense minister Shinjiro Koizumi suggested Japan should reinforce its alliance with the United States and deepen its cooperation with other partners as part of what he called a multi-layered deterrence. Koizumi also mentioned the recent major policy shift of lifting a decades-old ban on exporting lethal weapons, adding that he had already been in talks with Australia, New Zealand, the Philippines, and Indonesia about selling Japanese warships.
3: World News from the BBC. Researchers have told the BBC that the latest public version of the artificial intelligence tool ChatGPT can be made to generate sexualized images or scenes of graphic violence with a simple prompt. The British AI security startup MindGuard said it had only slightly altered a widely shared instruction. OpenAI says it was introduced additional measures to stop the chatbot responding with those types of images. A court in the Netherlands will decide today whether one of Scotland's most notorious alleged gangland figures is to be extradited to Spain. Anna Holligan has the details.
1: Spanish investigators believe Stephen Lyons is the head of a criminal network stretching across Europe, the Middle East and Asia. The 46-year-old Scot was arrested in Bali and flown to Amsterdam earlier this year. The Dutch proceedings focus solely on whether he can be extradited under a European arrest warrant. They don't deal with the substance of the Spanish case. His lawyer has compared Lyons' deportation from Bali to a kidnapping and argued he shouldn't be surrendered to Spain.
3: A British charity has launched a campaign to highlight the fact that incidents of domestic abuse increase during major football tournaments, including the World Cup. To raise awareness, Women's Aid unveiled The Other Kickoff to coincide with the timing of the match between England and Croatia. Research has found that cases rise by nearly 40% in England when the national team lose and by 26% when they win. The pattern of increased domestic abuse is global. Archaeologists in Britain believe they've discovered an earlier, much simpler version of Stonehenge, just 5 kilometres from the prehistoric monument. The team from Wessex Archaeology found two holes in the ground they believe would have held wooden posts that aligned with the sun on the summer and winter solstices, in the same way as the huge monoliths at Stonehenge. That's the latest. BBC News.
0: Thank you for that news. Hello and welcome to Newsday on the BBC World Service with Catherine Bjerrohanga and James Cocknell in London.
19: The US and Iran sign a memorandum of understanding to end their war. We'll get perspectives on what is a preliminary agreement from both countries. We'll also report from the heart of the Ebola outbreak in the Democratic Republic of Congo, looking at the difficult issue of burials. Some have been linked to mass infection events.
2: And I'm Isaac Fannin in Vancouver for the World Cup. All 48 teams have now played their first game. 22 games down, 82 more to go. Who are your favourites so far? You can send us a WhatsApp or text message on our usual number, plus 44 77 86 20 50 85.
0: A diplomatic end to the conflict in the Middle East has been negotiated between Iran and the US. According to a memorandum of understanding signed by the presidents of both countries, military action will stop, including by Israel in Lebanon, where it is fighting the Iran-backed militant group Hezbollah. Both the US and Iran will start lifting their blockades of the Strait of Hormuz. Iran repeated its promise not to procure or develop nuclear weapons, and the two sides will resolve the issue of Iran's enriched uranium, which is needed for nuclear power, at upcoming negotiations. At the same time, sanctions on Iran will be lifted, and the US has given the go-ahead for a $300 billion reconstruction package for Iran. Well, for a perspective from a senior US official who helped negotiate an earlier nuclear agreement with Iran under President Obama, I spoke to Joel Rubin.
7: You know, this agreement is a preliminary agreement, if anything. There's no teeth to it that would guarantee the kinds of national security objectives that the United States has been seeking from Iran for decades. And so what it does is it really flips on its head the longstanding American policy towards Iran. Our concerns in the region related to Iran's behavior, its atrocious treatment of its own people, its development of missile programs, and of course the nuclear program, all remain very vague in terms of being addressed. In fact, there's a silence on many of them. And so the MOU gives a lot more than it gets, and that's very concerning.
0: When you say, for example, about Iran's repressive regime, are you thinking of, I think, point two of the MOU, respect for internal affairs? That might suggest that the US would not, for example, support Iranian opposition groups or the Iranian people who took to the streets just a few months ago.
7: Yeah, you know, I got to tell you, James, one of the core rationales for this military action of the past several months was the reality that Iran wasn't just oppressing its own people, but was slaughtering them by the thousands. And thousands of Iranians went to the streets. They were killed during the period in January into February. And the president rightly said, this is wrong. And so now to see it in black and white, where essentially the United States walks away from the Iranian people, an issue that consistently in legislation and in multiple administrations, Democratic and Republican alike, they have consistently argued that it's crucial for Iran's government to treat its people with dignity and humanity. To see us walk away from that right now in black and white is quite stark, and I think really sends a negative signal to people around the world who are concerned about human rights, and in particular the people in Iran who've put their bodies on the line to try to change this regime, to now see us turn away from them.
0: President Trump is saying now, at least, that this was almost completely about making sure Iran did not get a nuclear weapon. And the MOU suggests that both sides have agreed to deal with the enriched uranium that Tehran already has. Is that, to your mind, a step forward?
7: It's concepts of a plan, isn't it, James? Mm. Oh, look, this language here is weaker than what was in the JCPOA, the Obama nuclear deal from 2015, related to Iran's commitment to never obtain a nuclear weapon. And why did I say it's weaker? Because that deal had very annotated, structured designs in it that explained exactly what Iran could and could not do. Levels of enrichment, numbers of centrifuges, where to place the centrifuges, how to inspect them, the kinds of inspections that would be underway, the penalties tied to any violation by Iran of that nuclear infrastructure, of their use of it beyond what they agreed to. None of that is here. Now, they're supposed to negotiate that in this second round. We'll see. And why would Iran? Just let's play the counter here. Why would Iran negotiate in good faith when they're getting paid up front a slush fund of $300 billion plus relief of harsh American sanctions at the front end before having to give up any concessions on the nuclear file? That's a big, big gap.
19: So what's the view from Iran, particularly on the specific potential sticking points of the $300 million compensation fund for Iran? I spoke to Fawad Izadi, associate professor at the University of Tehran, and asked if Iran is confident of where the money is coming from and whether it will happen.
8: The government in Iran has learned not to trust the United States because they generally don't do what they write on paper. But Iran wanted to be compensated for all the damages. Yesterday, Trump said that the war costed Iran about $2 trillion. So $300 billion is relatively low number in comparison to that. So Iran wanted to have something on paper that addresses that compensation. But whether that will actually happen, the U.S. will not take part in terms of paying to that fund. The people expect Iran's neighboring countries would do that, given the fact that they provided bases to the United States to attack Iran.
19: You mentioned there that Iran doesn't trust the U.S. and needed to get something on paper. For lots of our listeners around the world, a key question is whether this agreement will hold. So do you think this paper means something today? Do you think this can actually end the war?
8: I think Trump has realized that this was a failed policy. This was an unnecessary war, an illegal war. I think he's interested in ending it. I think Iran is interested in ending it. Iran was trying to avoid this war to start with. But we have this elephant in the room, and his name is Netanyahu. And he has been trying in the last number of days to sabotage this agreement. He's running for election in October, and he wants to have some sort of military conflict in this part of the world.
19: One of the challenges with this agreement, it does not restrict Iran's support for Hezbollah. Hezbollah at the moment continues to strike Israeli troops in Lebanon. It has been firing rockets and drones into northern Israel. So part of the challenge here is that Iran will likely continue supporting Hezbollah, fueling that conflict with Israel.
8: Yes, Iran will continue resistance groups that are trying to force out occupation forces. Forcing out occupation is legal under international
19: law.
8: So
19: how do you avoid Israel responding when Iran does do that?
8: You know, we have this thing called ceasefire. Based on this agreement, Israelis are supposed to stop shooting. They have killed more than 400 people during ceasefire. We had this ceasefire starting in April. And since April, more than 400 civilians have been killed in Lebanon. So if they stop shooting, if they actually cease fire, Hezbollah will do the same thing. And that's how you get to peace. If you want to have peace, you need to stop shooting.
19: And that was Fawad Izadi, Associate Professor at the University of Tehran.
0: Let's go to the Democratic Republic of Congo now and the ongoing Ebola outbreak there. The most infectious phase of the disease is when an infected person dies. And so how the dead are handled determines, in a big way, how quickly an outbreak can be controlled. Burials have been linked to mass infection events during outbreaks, so safe burial teams have been a critical part of the response. Newsday's Anne Soy has been on the ground following volunteers from the International Federation of the Red Cross and Red Crescent as they buried a victim of Ebola in Ituri province in the northeast of the DRC and filed this report.
9: It's a very emotional time just outside the Ebola treatment unit, and behind me there's a family waiting for their child. We have seen some of the healthcare workers inside, fully kitted in personal protective equipment, bring out a body that looked like a child's body. And now the Red Cross volunteers have just arrived. They will also put on the personal protective equipment, and then the medics on the inside will hand over the body to them. We are about to accompany the family of a 34-year-old mother of four. She has died from Ebola.
13: It's a big blow for our family.
9: That's the deceased woman's father, Simone Nyal.
13: She was not ill for long, only 1 week, and then she died. She's left behind children. I don't know how we will cope.
9: They have now placed the coffin on the pickup truck, and now they are removing the personal protective equipment that they wore here, and that is done sequentially as another team observes, making sure there's no chance of infection. There was no contact at all between the healthcare workers who brought the body from the Ebola treatment unit and the volunteers from the Red Cross who are going to take it to the cemetery. We've now come to Nyamurongo Cemetery, and the Red Cross team is wearing aprons, white aprons, and they've just

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5: Hey, you see, I'm here just to say bye for my mama. So I want to say for all of people that Ebola is true.
6: I'm so sorry to hear about your loss, and it must be quite a blow for your family.
5: Thank you.
6: How are you feeling?
5: I don't have words. Yes.
6: It's difficult.
5: Very difficult for me and for all of my family. And I don't know if it will continue like that. And I don't know the future. It's not easy. Not easy. Ebola is true. Ebola is true.
6: I have never seen anything like this. There's so many families here that have come for burials just today. And this is happening every single day. There are many freshly covered graves, many more being dug today. The number of people being buried is in just the cemetery in Bunia is high. Even the locals are saying that this is not usual.
7: The International Federation of the Red Cross and Red Crescent says hundreds of community volunteers have signed up to help families conduct safe burials.
8: It's very cultural. That's why we adapt the procedure as much as possible to match the needs of the families and the communities.
7: Maria Munoz is the coordinator for public health emergencies at the Red Cross. She shows me how they have modified body bags to enable families to view their loved ones safely.
8: Families often want to make sure that it's their loved ones in the back. We can show them the face of their loved one once the body is secured, the back is disinfected. Other adaptations may include putting in the body bag any personal object or clothes that the family wants.
6: It's a very sensitive time for families, and there are times when emotions can run high when your volunteers are on the ground. What do you do?
8: The procedure includes just stopping and pausing if there's any expression of grief until the family is ready to move on or to go to the cemetery.
6: What about violence?
8: Well, that's a very difficult situation, as you know. So in addition to infection prevention and control and community engagement and risk communication, our volunteers have also received a special training on security.
7: There have been incidents of violence when some families have tried to take the bodies of their relatives forcefully, rejecting safe burial protocols. It's a difficult period for both the community and volunteers trying to help them to stop Ebola. It's challenging but vital work to help bring the outbreak under control.
9: Newsday's Anne Soy reporting from Ituri province in the northeast of the Democratic Republic of Congo. We've had a message in on this from Mikai Wilson in Uganda, who says everything that can go wrong usually goes wrong in the DRC. Butiko says, I'm happy that the football result of the World Cup has brought big smiles, especially to the faces of the Ebola patients. Rare moment, perhaps, of joy. And that's perhaps the moment to bring in Isaac Fannin, our sports presenter, who's in Vancouver for the World Cup. Pretty good day for African teams on Wednesday, including the Democratic Republic of Congo.
10: Yeah, draw for them against Portugal. And James, I was just looking up at my screen, watching a TV, and they beamed a screen of Lisbon, where there's thousands of Portugal fans watching the game, and they showed a little pocket of DRC fans going absolutely mental in a sea of red when the DRC equalised. It was a fantastic video, a delight for them, their first point at a World Cup, and also a massive, massive win for Ghana, who got a 1-0 victory over Panama, last minute goal for them. On Thursday, South Africa will be looking to follow in Ghana's footstep and bounce back from their opening day loss to the co-host Mexico when they take on Czech Republic. Let's head to South Africa and speak to former international Mark Fish. He was part of Bafana Bafana's debut World Cup side in 1998. Mark, morning to you. What did you make of the performance against Mexico?
11: Good morning. First, I want to reiterate what you just said there now about the DRC. I think that they had a...

0: As all, a lot of African teams thus far have performed very well, but the DRC last night, I thought that there were one or two moments, if they just did maybe a little bit better on the ball, they could have actually got all 3 points. But I certainly enjoyed watching the game. And as you said, mentioned there, you know, for whatever is happening in the DRC at the moment, I'm hoping that the football will bring more hope and belief to the individuals in DRC. So, on that note, also well done to Ghana. South Africa, I think that, you know, I watched a bit of last night's game, and, you know, the South African public and coaches and ex-coach, everyone was getting involved and saying the Juga Bruce win was too defensive. But if you look what he tried to achieve and what he wanted the players to do, it was spot on. And unfortunately, you know, if you concede an early goal, it makes it so much more harder. And I just think inevitably, whether it's the formations, the players themselves must know that they didn't play to the best of their abilities on you know, an opening match of the World Cup in front of billions of people. So unfortunately, it was a disappointment for us, but I think most importantly, the players themselves will know were disappointed. And I'm looking forward to tonight's game, because I feel that they know what they did wrong, and I'm sure that there will be a lot better in tonight's game, and the importance of tonight's game. You know, if you've lost the opening game, you don't have a foundation to work on. You need to get results for your second and third game. So I'm expecting that they will do exactly that.
1: Do you think, Mark, that the occasion, perhaps that opening game of the World Cup, maybe was too big for them? Because it didn't feel like the South Africa we've seen at World Africa Cup of Nations. And then this game against Czech Republic, of course, they lost their opening match. That actually maybe, you know, they'll be able to just go into it a bit more relaxed.
0: Yeah, so I don't want to say the occasion got to them, but obviously from the outside it looks like the occasion might have. You know, it is 4 World Cups. I don't include 2010 because it's we hosted it, but World Cups that we hadn't been at, we didn't qualify for, and certainly I think the players, you know, as you mentioned, they're playing in an African Cup of Nations, playing in the African Champions League, which a lot of the Sundowns players have just won. The World Cup is the World Cup, and there are no minnows anymore. And I think that the occasion, the people, euphoria, everything that happened, you know, just I think that I've seen a couple of the players come out and say, okay, now they know what the World Cup's about, and now they know how to, take on this second match. So, yes, I'm pretty sure that they, as I mentioned earlier, they realize the occasion, and now it's time for them to, as individuals, to stand up and play the way we know they are capable of playing.
1: Mark, really, really appreciate you for joining us as a former Bafana player, Mark Fish. More sport from me a little bit later on in the program.
2: Aja Fannin, thank you.
3: Now let's look again at the agreement between the US and Iran. A key part of the 14-point deal is reopening the critical Strait of Hormuz for commercial shipping. Ashna Shukla from the business desk in Mumbai is looking at this for us. So Ashna, tell us what we know and what we don't know at this point.
4: Well, the most crucial part is that this critical Strait of Hormuz, the waterway, which is crucial for global energy and food security, will be restored to normal traffic within the next 30 days, is what the deal specifics say. Also that the U.S. will remove the blockade from Iranian ports. But it's also clarified by Trump later that initially the strait would be open for purpose of mine removal so that it's safe for the ships to transit. So it's really unclear when exactly the full-scale commercial shipping would resume. The other bit is about charges on the strait. We know that Iran was levying a de facto toll regime, charging ships to pass through. While in the 60-day period, we know there will not be a toll, but post that what happens is unknown. The US says there will be no toll, but the Iranian side has very clearly said they would be levying some sort of a fee. It can be legally challenged based on the global rules, but again, an uncertain bit. One other thing that is clear is that Iran gets to sell its oil just as the peace deal is signed within the 60-day period as well, and that would be a positive from Iran's perspective that they start earning, and those sanctions are being waived on their oil supplies.
3: And how much economic relief can the world expect, and how quickly, briefly?
4: It won't be quick, right? You know, it isn't that the strait is opened and everything comes back to normal. We already have central banks and the world wrestling with, you know, these rising prices because of high crude prices and other, supply chain glitches. And that will happen in the coming months. There is definitely hope, and that hope comes from the oil prices sliding. Even today, the Brent crude, if you track that, was down to about $78 a barrel. But then these are for ships that would deliver it later in August or September. So till then, the prices would be high. Fertilizer supplies, if they get in, then that would be positive as far as, food security is concerned. But the economic effects of this conflict will linger. The energy infrastructure in Gulf that is damaged will take time also to come back.
3: Archana, thank you. That's the BBC's Archana Shukla speaking to us from Mumbai. Stay with us on Newsday in just a few minutes' time. We'll be speaking to our chief international correspondent, Lise Doucette, and picking that crucial agreement between the US and Iran. 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Stay with us.
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0: Hello, welcome to Newsday from the BBC World Service with Catherine Bureau-Hanger and James Cocknell in London.
1: Members of the Defence Alliance NATO are meeting today. It's the first time they'll meet since the conflict began in the Middle East. A deal has now been agreed between the US and Iran.
2: And I'm Isaac Fanning in Vancouver. All 48 teams have now played at the World Cup. We'll be looking at Canada's chances.
3: BBC News with Moira Alderson. Pakistan says the deal, which could be a first step to end the war between the United States and Iran, will come into effect immediately. Prime Minister Shehbaz Sharif said Iran would instantly reopen the Strait of Hormuz and the US blockade of Iranian ports would end. Russia has attacked the Ukrainian capital Kyiv with ballistic missiles. Witnesses reported hearing powerful explosions. In Russia's capital, Moscow, Ukrainian drones struck an oil refinery for the second time in 3 days. The head of NATO has said that US plans to reduce its contribution to the alliance's rapid response force would take effect immediately. Arriving for a meeting of NATO defence ministers in Brussels, Mark Rutte insisted it wasn't a sign that Washington was pulling away, but a sign of burden sharing. Cuba has approved reforms aimed at opening up more sectors of the economy to private investment as the Caribbean country deals with an acute economic crisis. State television said the communist government had approved proposals attracting more capital from Cubans abroad and the reduction of the size of the state. A court in the Netherlands will decide later whether one of Scotland's most notorious alleged gangland figures is to be extradited to Spain. Investigators there believe Stephen Lyons is the head of an international criminal network laundering millions of dollars from drug trafficking. Japan's defence minister says strengthening the country's military capabilities is critical to prevent war in the region. Junichiro Koizumi said Japan needed to adapt to the increasingly tense region to maintain peace. And a shark in Papua New Guinea that can walk with most of its body out of the water has been identified as a new species. The shark uses its pectoral fins like legs to move across reef flats at low tide. That's the latest world news from the BBC.
0: Thank you very much indeed for that update. Hello, welcome to Newsday on the BBC World Service with Catherine Bureau-Hanger and James Cocknell in London.
1: In the programme today, we'll discuss the deal between the US and Iran and the first summit of the Western Defence Alliance, NATO, since the conflict began. We'll also continue our coverage of the Ebola outbreak in the Democratic Republic of Congo.
2: And I'm Isaac Fanning in Vancouver. Can Canada make history at their own World Cup? Can they win a first match? We'll look at their chances in this half an hour.
0: We start then with the Memorandum of Understanding signed between the US and Iran to end their war and pave the way for broader negotiations. Pakistan, which has acted as a go-between between the two countries, said the agreement then will come into effect immediately, including reopening the Strait of Hormuz, that vital waterway, the closure of which has had a huge impact on economies around the world. President Trump has said he signed the framework deal remotely. There had been talk of a signing ceremony in Switzerland on Friday. Chief International Correspondent Lise Doucette joins us now. Lise, I think you're heading to Switzerland, is that right? Is there still going to be a signing ceremony?
4: Well, it's a good morning to you, James, and all of your loyal listeners. It's a measure of this uncertainty that actually we stopped and before checking in for the flight because there was a last-minute series of reports that with the Iranians saying, well, the signing ceremony doesn't have much importance for us. This deal has already been signed, so we weren't sure go to Zurich or not go to Zurich. So I can say now that we are going to Zurich, and it does seem as though something will happen. I think we will, once we get a notice that the U.S. Vice President J.D. Vance has left Washington, he's got a longer way to go, and that Mohammad Bagher Ghalibaf, the Iranian lead negotiator, the Speaker of Parliament, is also on his way, that there will be something. Aside from the signing, which seems it has already been signed, but it had been said that negotiations would begin immediately in Switzerland at a resort where the formal ceremony is to take place. And Qatar's prime minister, who has played a key role in these mediation. In this mediation, Pakistan has played a pivotal role, but Qatar, behind the scenes, it knows this dossier well. It had been going back and forth to Tehran, and it was part of the exchange of documents. He had said that he was heading to Switzerland. So something will happen. We're not quite sure what it is. But what we have to say, because I think the world was watching, there now is a deal that has opened the Strait of Hormuz, and the tankers and vessels are starting to move.
0: Yeah, so that's obviously a very, very significant development. We should stress that it is a fairly preliminary deal, that lots of the big issues still need to be worked out in a lot of detail.
4: Yes, we will soon find out whether this memorandum of understanding is a memorandum of misunderstanding, because the difficult issues such as the fate of Iran's nuclear program, the what will happen to its highly enriched uranium, what will be the system in the Strait of Hormuz, because the deal says that there will be no tolls charged for the first 60 days, but then after that, there will be a regional dialogue. And we know that Iran and Oman, which controls the southern edge of this strategic waterway, they've already been in discussions. Don't call it tolls, call it a tax or a fee for services. But Iran has made it absolutely clear, and this deal seems to give it this possibility, that they will continue to maintain some kind of leverage over that crucial state. And I have to say, James, that when you look in the black and white of this agreement, when it comes to the nuclear program, the wording is that Iran reaffirms that it will not acquire a nuclear weapon. Well, it's been saying that since 1970. It was also in the text of the 2015 nuclear deal, which President Trump pulled out of in his first term. And the only hint of where this will lead, there's a talk of blending Iran's highly enriched uranium. And I'm sure listeners know by now, enriched at around 60%, dangerously close to weapons grade. But no mention of President Trump's repeated demand that that stockpile, 440 kilograms, be shipped out to the United States. So, and Iran is known for playing a long game and stretching out negotiations. So once the strait is open, once Iran starts exporting its crude oil and petroleum products again, once that $300 billion fund starts being distributed, let's see what happens in those negotiations. And finally, what I will say is no negotiator who knows about negotiators believes that they can do this in 60 days. Mm.
0: That agreement, I think, can be, that 60-day period can be extended if both sides agree. Lisa, I wanted to read you a message from a listener, Sekou John Barry in Amsterdam, Netherlands, who says, I hope the Israelis will not undermine this initial peace agreement between the US and Iran by continued attacks of Lebanon. The US may be very hard on Israel, otherwise the MOU will not hold. Can you just sort of unpick what our listener is talking about there?
4: This is another win for Iran. It is said from the very beginning, from April 8th, when the ceasefire was first announced by Pakistan, that there would be a ceasefire on all fronts, including Lebanon. Prime Minister Netanyahu of Israel immediately said at the time, no, it doesn't include Lebanon. And even President Trump said, no, it doesn't include Lebanon. Now it is in the black and white again. It does include Lebanon. But in Israel, the media coverage, the comments from political leaders right across the spectrum is saying this is a disaster for Israel. And the far right wing members of the cabinet, even the defense minister, is saying we will remain in southern Lebanon. We will continue to attack if we are attacked by Hezbollah, the Lebanese Hezbollah group aligned to Iran, or if they feel their security interests are threatened. And above that, the kind of language that President Trump has been using to describe Prime Minister Netanyahu is in public is deeply humiliating for the Prime Minister at a time when he is heading to elections in just a few months' time. President Trump saying we're the senior partner in these negotiations, Israel is the very junior partner, that Prime Minister Netanyahu has to be more responsible when it comes to Lebanon. He gets too excited about things. He does keep saying, oh, we're great partners, we're great friends. But the kind of tone has led many of the politicians in Israel to reiterate that when it comes to Israel's security, it is Israel who will decide, not the United States. But the reality is that Israel depends deeply on financial support from the US and also military support.
0: This is it. Thank you very much indeed, our chief international correspondent.
1: Well, NATO defence ministers are meeting for the first time since the war in Iran broke out. It's also the first meeting since the US announced it was scaling back its military input into the transatlantic alliance. Well, joining us now is our correspondent, Jessica Parker, who's at the NATO HQ in Brussels. And Jess, just tell us, how important is this meeting, would you say?
5: Well, it's the last defence ministers meeting before the big Ankara summit that's happening later in the summer where leaders go. And I think the kind of big context here is basically a financial one. You guys will have discussed extensively on your programme all the reasons why NATO, military alliance, is looking to get its members to hike their defence spending because of growing security threats. And so the target is 3.5% of gross domestic product, sometimes also referred to as national income, on core defence spending by 2035. Now, that pledge was made previously, and I think what's happening today and in the lead up to that big summit in Ankara is basically an assessment of where countries are getting to on that. Do they have plans in place? The Secretary General Mark Rutte says he wants to see concrete plans in this regard, although it did emerge that three countries didn't even hit the old 2% target last year. So a slightly awkward admission for NATO on that. But overall, they insist that there have been major hikes year on year in terms of defence spending overall, as there's pressure clearly on Europe to do more to pay for its own security.
1: Jess, thank you. That's the BBC's Jessica Parker there in Brussels. Now, let's return to ANSOI's coverage of the Ebola outbreak in the Democratic Republic of Congo. We're about to hear more from Joel Lonza Makumba, who spoke briefly in Ant Peace earlier this hour. He has been grieving the loss of his family members to Ebola, including his parents, sisters and brother-in-law, while several other relatives remain hospitalised. Ant spoke to him at a cemetery in Bunia, the capital of Ituri province in the northeast of the Democratic Republic of Congo, the region which has been worst hit by this latest Ebola outbreak. Shortly after burying his mother, he described the devastating toll the outbreak has taken on his family and urged people to take the disease seriously.
6: I came here at the cemetery to say bye for some members in my family. With this itch, I spent my father yesterday, and today, you see, I'm here just to say bye for my mama. And I spend three sisters and one brother-in-law. So I want to say for all of people that Ebola is true. And at this moment, I have those are suffering at the different hospitals. So
7: how many?
6: I have at Ruapara, I have one. At Elikia, I have two sisters, Alice and Zawadi. At Ruapara, I have a cousin, Mr. Die Merci. At Seme, I have my young sister, Deborah. She's there. And all others, those are suffering at home.
7: I'm so sorry to hear about your loss, and those who are, we wish the best to those who are still in hospital. We pray that they recover. It must be quite a blow for your family.
6: Thank you.
7: How are you feeling?
6: Okay, now I don't have a word to say, but I don't have words. Yes,
7: it's difficult.
6: Very difficult for me and for all of my family, because they are children. You see now the responsibility which will come now on all of us. And I don't know if it will continue like that. And I don't know the future. That is why it's not easy. Not easy. Ebola is true.
7: Are people accepting that now more and more?
6: Some people accept that Ebola is true. But there is others who cannot accept until now, because they don't have death in their family. That's why they don't accept. But I want to repeat for the people, Ebola is true.
7: Considering how your family has been affected, you have lost several people already. There are others who are not, who are in hospital being treated. How has that changed how you're running things at home, how you're interacting with them to protect yourselves, to protect other people from getting infected?
6: We are helping them by the phone. We can't go to see them at home, you see. Even children, you are obliged to call them in the phone and to make your best in the phone, you see. It is not easy for that, for us. And the second thing, we have a difficulty about some hospitals. Normally, if you know, for example, these people spend one member of this family. So now, perhaps it touched them. So when they are not the sign, we can't bring him at hospital. That is a big problem. Yes, we are praying God to help us to give out the vaccine. It will be very good, and I want to encourage all of medicines for their jobs. They are doing their best, but it is not easy, truly.
7: Are you satisfied with the response from the government, from the international organizations that have come here to support the government to fight Ebola?
6: Truly, I'm not satisfied. Their presence is there, okay? Even the international organizations, even our government, they are doing their best. But the reality is so hard than their force.
7: They're not doing enough. You don't feel they are doing enough?
6: They are doing just what they can. But I think with the time, if we have consideration for this age, it will be very good.
7: But the challenge is much bigger.
6: Yeah, that is true. That is true.
8: And that was Newsday's Anne Soy speaking to Joel Lonza Makumba in Bunya there.
0: It's Newsday on the BBC World Service with Catherine and James in London. Now, Canada are looking to make World Cup history later on Thursday when they take on Qatar in Vancouver. Jesse Marsh's team are looking to win their first ever World Cup game, which would also put them on the brink of qualifying for the knockout stages for the first time in their history. Newsday's sports presenter Isaac Fannin has been down to BC Place to gauge the mood in the city ahead of the big game.
9: So we've moved the roadshow from Los Angeles to Vancouver. We're outside BC Place, which will be rocking on Thursday night as Canada play their second game at the World Cup against Qatar. Really, really cool stadium. It will be full of red. And we've just been at the press conference with Jesse Marsh, the Canadian head coach. He is very, very good fun, that guy. And I'm delighted to say that I'm joined by Harjeet Johal, who is a reporter for Daily Hive. He was full of beans, wasn't he?
10: Yeah, Coach March, he's always has a bit of banter, a bit of back and forth with the press. So he was in full form today. And it was finally good to be able to hear him talk because he had not spoken since post-match in Toronto after the draw. So it was good to hear from the gaffer.
9: Some of the things that he was talking about, he was pretty interesting in what he was saying, especially considering that result in the opening game, and talking about how there was so much noise going into that game in Toronto, and actually this week in Vancouver it's felt a little bit quieter.
10: Yeah, they've had that first match under their belt, and now they've moved across country to Vancouver, which is going to be their home base for the next two group stage matches. And if they advance to the knockout stage and they win the group, they'll be able to stay and play in Vancouver. So they have that sorted. They have their hotel sorted, their training center. Everything's really ready to go. So they just have to worry about the match against Qatar. So from that sense, there's a bit of relaxing and there's less travel, so they can focus on the match.
9: One of the interesting elements I wanted to talk to you about was from Ishmael Kone, who was asked what it was like to be in Vancouver, maybe go out and about and perhaps feel like nobody knows who they are.
11: I don't think people don't know us. I would like to think people know us in our country, especially this is the biggest tournament in the world. So I think, yeah, even when us players, or I'm sure the staff, when they go for walks or in their free time, they're able to get recognized. But I don't think we're so much focused on that. I think, yes, we're here, we're home, we're going to play two games here, so we're going to have more time here, not really traveling. So it's, all conditions could help. But I don't think it's something that will trigger if we win games or not. I think we're focused on what we have to do and the game plan and games and opponents. So, yeah.
9: So, yeah, he's quite... he kind of batted that off, you know, to say that nobody knows who they are. Just talk to me. You live here in Vancouver. What is the feeling around this team? And are they super well-recognized and well-known?
10: I think they're getting more recognized. I think having the World Cup at home, all the advertisement, all the promotion going into the team ahead of the World Cup, I think more fans are able to see and recognize who these players are. They've heard of these players, they've seen these players. Alfonso Davies was at the Australia and Turkey match the other day, and he was recognized by Australian fans. But then you have the same point where Fonzie's walking down the street and someone has his kid on, and they have no idea who the person standing next to them is. So there's varying degrees. I do think they are getting recognized more and more. Ali Ahmed said that he was seen by some fans. So from that standpoint, I agree with Ishmael. I think that the diehard and the strong supporters are seeing these fans and they know who these players are.
9: Jesse Marsh was asked whether this would be the biggest game in the history of Canadian football, and he put a bit of respect on the women's team and their win in the Olympics, that gold medal game. Do you think, though, that this will be the biggest game in Canada's history? Because obviously if they can get a win against Qatar, they go a long way to qualifying for the knockout phase, and it will also be their first ever win at a men's World Cup.
10: You can say it's the biggest game for the men's national team. The women's team has actually won stuff. They are accomplished. So for the men's team, it's the biggest game right now. And then as they prepare for Switzerland, you know, that's going to be the biggest game. So it's a day by day and match by match to see how that kind of moves forward as the tournament progresses.
9: Well, I actually asked Jesse Marsh a question. So let's hear what he had to say, because I put to him that the team may well be playing in a game where they will potentially qualify for the knockouts.
12: Well, I mean, look, one of the things about the scenario right now in the group is even with a win, it's still in balance, right? In the balance. So I think our challenge right now is to really stay in the moment. And I know that sounds cliche, and I don't want to make random cliches here. I heard enough of those in England. Since you're from the BBC, I heard a lot of those about football, like non-negotiables. But we are very respectful of Qatar. They have talent, and they have, and now if you add really that they have discipline and focus and confidence, this sets up to be a very difficult match for us. So we respect them, and I think that they're a good team. They obviously have a great coach. And so, you know, in all ways, we are expecting their best, and we're going to make sure that we're going to be at our best as well.
9: So he was quite strong in terms of, he said that, you know, there is, he wasn't trying to think about the pressure of this game and what it will mean for the country. But do you think that if they are to qualify for the knockout rounds, this will propel? Because you talked about people not recognizing Alfonso Davies when he's walking in the street. Do you think if they can get out of this group and get to the knockout phase, then the prospect of football will become a bigger deal in this country?
10: It's certainly possible. I already think it's becoming a bigger deal. We have three MLS teams. We have players for Canada, men's and women's, playing all over the globe. So it's really taking off. I don't know that it'll ever be on par with ice hockey in this country, but with more wins and more success, there's more awareness and more knowledge. So winning helps that, and we'll see how they get on in this tournament.
9: You asked him a really interesting question about the atmosphere here and what the pitch was looking like, and he came up with a pretty interesting response.
12: The roof is closed. It should be totally full. I know this is a football town, Vancouver. We've seen it many times before, and we expect this place to be rocking, man. I mean, red everywhere, rocking, supporting these guys, supporting their players, their team, their country. Like, these guys will be ready to perform, and we want to make sure that Qatar feels not just the team, but the crowd. So show up, be loud, use the echo in the stadium, and make sure that we have a 12th man in this stadium.
9: So a bit of a rallying cry from Jesse March. What do you think will the atmosphere will be like here on Thursday?
10: I think it will be absolutely electric. It'll be insane. The Australia-Turkey match was on another level, and so having Canada here for the first in Vancouver, having the Voyagers march to the match and seeing what they're going to do, it's going to be a sea of red. It's going to be fantastic. It's going to blow the first match in Toronto out of the water. The fans are going to be buzzing. The players will be excited. I just hope that they're not too nervous and they don't get a little bit jittery.
9: Do you think they can get the win?
10: Defo.
9: Arjeet, really, really appreciate you for taking the time to speak to me. It has been, it's going to be a great game. I absolutely cannot wait.
0: And Isaac, it really does sound as if World Cup fever has hit Vancouver, perhaps the whole of Canada.
9: Yeah, I think this city is going to turn red tomorrow, or on Thursday, I should say, because there is a massive parade that is planned. I imagine that the whole stadium, all the people that are going to BC Place, even people who aren't going to watch the game, will be turning up to support the team. They did it in Toronto. There should be about 54,000 fans inside BC Place, and I imagine the stadium, as you heard from the coach there, Jesse Marsh, will be incredibly loud. It's got a roof on that stadium, so the noise, like, I can't wait to hear what that sounds like, James. Yeah, so football fever definitely is fair to say has hit Vancouver.
8: Hi, Isaac. I understand you also have an update on the mum of Cape Verde's goalkeeper and her efforts to try and get to the US.
9: Yes, yeah, so Cape Verde's goalkeeper, Vozinha, he had the superstar performance against Spain where he made a number of saves to keep that game 0-0, their opening game of a World Cup. And after, he spoke about how he wanted his mum to be at the World Cup, but she was unable to travel. Well, turns out that Anna Evora has left her hometown in Cape Verde and is on her way to the United States. We think that she will be there ahead of Sunday's match against Uruguay in Miami. But it's such a fantastic story. You know, we saw Vozinha in tears after the game and how he said he wanted his mum to see, you know, the greatest moment of his career. And hopefully she is going to see that, and they're going to be reunited on Sunday. But that will be an incredible, incredible story.
8: Yes.
9: for Cape Verde. And can they continue this journey, eh?
8: And Isaac, we all know that James is a massive, massive Arsenal fan. I couldn't make this up, actually. So we had this text in from a listener who didn't give their name, I have to say, saying this time around, okay, I want England to win the World Cup because of those Arsenal players. We, of course, know they're fans all over the world.
0: Are you basically accusing
9: James
0: me of sending that text?
9: Definitely that? James definitely sent that message. 100%. I have no doubt about it. Someone was actually saying that the England team has become Arsenal FC because I think one of the goals they scored was from a corner. So set piece country rather than set piece FC.
0: Hey, listen, if it works, right, stick with it. If Arsenal win, maybe
9: if it ain't broke,
0: win
9: don't
0: as well.
9: Fix it. Yeah. exactly. You know, it's a long wait for both of them, Arsenal, and maybe a long wait for England is over.
0: Yeah, we'll see.
8: Isaac, thank you so much. That was Newsday's Isaac Fanning live in Vancouver. You've been listening to James Copnor and I on Newsday. Thank you very much for joining us. James will be back tomorrow with Anne and Isaac.
0: Bye-bye.
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18: From Barack Obama to Yasser Arafat, Norma Percy has spent decades convincing world leaders to talk to her for her award-winning films. 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
19: 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They get the type of video that traditional journalists don't. But is that about to change? Because a judge has cited the usefulness of their footage when jailing 13 men for a recent riot.
18: And as the BBC announced cuts, we'll hear from the head of BBC News for the reasons why. That's on The Media Show on the BBC World Service after the news.
3: BBC News with Moira Alderson. Pakistan, a mediator in the negotiations between Iran and the United States, says the deal, which could be a first step to end the war, will come into effect immediately. Prime Minister Shehbaz Sharif said Iran would instantly reopen the Strait of Hormuz and the US blockade of Iranian ports would end. In the United States, there have been critical voices from some Republican senators. John Donison in Jerusalem explains reaction in Israel.
20: The difficult stuff over Iran's nuclear program still has to be negotiated. There's enormous skepticism here in Israel. The front page headline in the biggest selling daily newspaper this morning, good for Iran, bad for Israel. I saw one commentator saying that the financial relief had given a lifeline to the Iranian regime. So no shortage of criticism here too.
3: All the detainees at a notorious immigration detention center in the U.S. state of Florida have been moved to other facilities. The Department of Homeland Security said the transfer from the so-called alligator Alcatraz was carried out because of safety concerns ahead of the Atlantic hurricane season. The head of NATO has said that U.S. plans to reduce its contribution to the alliance's rapid response force will take effect immediately. Arriving for a meeting of NATO defense ministers in Brussels, Mark Rutte insisted it wasn't a sign Washington was pulling away.
21: The U.S. has to take care of multiple theaters. They cannot spread their resources too thinly. So what the U.S. has announced already before is that they had to lower somewhat their contribution to the NATO force model. As a planning tool, we have to consider the fact that the U.S. is lowering its contribution, still considerable, but somewhat lower than it was in the past. What you dare see is that the Europeans are now backfilling it.
3: Russia has launched another wave of overnight attacks on Ukraine. In the Russian capital, Moscow, thick plumes of smoke filled the sky as dozens of Ukrainian drones struck an oil refinery. Here's our Russia editor, Steve Rosenberg.
22: This appears to be the largest Ukrainian drone attack on the Moscow region since the start of the war. According to the mayor of Moscow, since early this morning, Russian air defences have shot down around 180 drones, which were en route to the Russian capital. Clearly, some drones did penetrate Russian defences. The Moscow oil refinery has been hit for the second time this week. Moscow airports have announced a temporary suspension of flights. Russia's defence ministry has reported that overnight, across the country, 55 Ukrainian drones were intercepted and destroyed.
3: Cuba's communist government has approved reforms aimed at opening up more sectors of the economy to private investment as it deals with an acute economic crisis. State television said the Central Committee had agreed proposals to attract more capital from Cubans abroad and to reduce the size of the state. BBC News. A court in the Netherlands will decide later whether one of Scotland's most notorious alleged gangland figures is to be extradited to Spain. Investigators there believe Stephen Lyons is the head of an international criminal network laundering millions of dollars from drug trafficking. The Scot was arrested in Bali earlier this year and flown to Amsterdam. A British charity has launched a campaign to highlight the fact that incidents of domestic abuse increase during major football tournaments, including the World Cup. To raise awareness, Women's Aid unveiled the other kickoff to coincide with the timing of the match between England and Croatia. Mimi Swaby reports.
2: As England kicked off their World Cup campaign, millions watched, cheered and celebrated. But for some women and children, another countdown began. Research has found that incidents of domestic abuse in England rise by 38% when the national team lose and 26% when they win. And it's a global pattern. Football does not cause domestic abuse. Domestic abuse is a choice made by the perpetrator. But factors such as heightened emotions and alcohol consumption can escalate abuse where it already exists.
3: At the tournament, England beat Croatia 4-2 in Dallas with Harry Kane scoring two. In their first ever World Cup appearance, Uzbekistan lost 3-1 to Colombia in Mexico City. Ghana scored a goal in added time to beat Panama 1-0 in Toronto. Meanwhile, the Democratic Republic of Congo earned their first ever World Cup point in a 1-1 draw against Portugal in Houston. Archaeologists in Britain believe they've discovered an earlier, much simpler version of Stonehenge, just 5 kilometres from the prehistoric monument. The team from Wessex Archaeology found two holes in the ground they believe would have held wooden posts that aligned with the sun on the summer and winter solstices, in the same way as the huge monoliths at Stonehenge. That's the latest. BBC News.
4: Welcome to The Explanation from the BBC World Service. 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
5: This week on The Media Show, we're joined by a legend of documentary films, Norma Percy.
4: From presidents to prime ministers, her stock in trade has been to persuade the biggest names to give an interview. She'll tell us about her latest film.
5: And we're looking at citizen journalists covering protests and where the boundary is between activism and journalism.
4: As we've heard on The Media Show before, the BBC has to save a lot of money, £500 million. And this week, it has started to detail where some of the cuts to programmes will fall.
5: Some well-known radio programmes are being axed, including The World Tonight on Radio 4, and Breakfast TV will no longer have a Sunday show. In total, 550 roles are being closed by the end of this financial year, with many more to come.
4: To go further into the details on what impact this will have on BBC programmes you might know, we spoke to Jonathan Munro, the interim CEO of BBC News.
23: Everybody knew, I think, that we had difficult decisions amounting to about 10% of the BBC's overall budget. That's caused by a number of factors. There's less money coming in from the licence fee than there used to be. It's more difficult for the BBC to raise commercial money outside the UK. That market is very, very tough right now. And there's quite a lot of inflation in the industry. So 10% is the ballpark of what the corporation needs to take out of its costs. And each division of the BBC, News being one of them, is taking about 10% out of its own overheads. We've announced some of that today, about half of that saving today, and there's more to come.
5: Jonathan, aren't there some risks here that come with the cuts? On The Media Show, we've covered a number of controversies relating to the BBC. We have the Trump Panorama edit, the Gaza documentary, the Bob Villain Glastonbury controversy. Don't you think by losing this number of roles, you push the risks of another era up?
23: Well, I'd make 2 points on that, Ros. First of all, I'm not aware of any evidence that any of the errors that you've suggested, certainly not in News and Current Affairs, have been the result of any sort of slimming down of staffing or expertise. Where we make mistakes, we should deal with those extremely seriously, and that's the right and proper course of action. Obviously, on the Trump one, there's a legal action going on, so I don't want to get too deep into that for reasons that you'll all know about. But secondly, the efficiency, making people do more, is not the solution to all of our financial dilemmas. That's why we're taking some programs out of our system, so that we're not stretching our teams to the point where they are too thin.
5: That you don't accept that. For example, the former Newsnight diplomatic editor Mark Urban has talked about the risks of timidity because of cuts. With stretched teams, they don't want to push things as far as they might.
23: You know, there have been discussions about timidity and other sort of descriptors of our journalism for years, and I just don't recognise them. You know, we just landed a panorama on the Russian connection with the arson attack on Keir Starmer's home in North London. No one else was doing that. We just landed a whole series on the real state of our high streets in England. No one else is doing that. We've just been in Afghanistan looking at the plight of girls who are deprived of an education, which I think is one of the most outrageous policies of any regime anywhere in the world. No one else is doing that. We're going to continue to do that. And those stories and many more are going to show up on our programmes and on our websites and all of the output of the BBC in the future, just as they have in the past.
5: You were mentioning the lawsuit from Donald Trump. It's the president is seeking millions of dollars in compensation for that edit. You were involved in overseeing BBC News' response to those initial concerns raised about the edit internally. Given that the BBC now accepts it was misleading, do you regret that BBC News initially defended it internally and potentially contributed to the situation it's in now?
23: Well, because of that lawsuit, I'm going to be a little bit careful what I say here for reasons I know you'll understand, but the position of the BBC is pretty straightforward and we've been very public about it. We've apologised to the White House for the actual edit, but we're defending the defamation case. That's the state of play. The ball is in the court now of the American judicial system. It wouldn't be right for me to give a commentary about issues that they're considering.
1: Jonathan, we were talking earlier about the pivot to digital, which we're seeing across the board. Matt Britton, our new Director General, said today we'll review our broadcast TV channels and radio network portfolio as audiences move online. What does being more digital mean in practice for news? How do you want journalists to work differently? What do you want them to offer audiences?
23: Well, the good news is we're doing a lot of this already. So this is an evolution, not a revolution. So when we do big investigation stories or exclusives, we usually make those available first thing in the morning on digital platforms, at, for example, 6 a.m. on the iPlayer for most editions of Panorama. Not every single programme. There are sometimes issues with the editorial content that need resolving on the day of transmission. So we can't always do that. But we do make it available as quickly as we can. And they do extremely well for audiences there. It means that when we're doing a big investigation like the one I mentioned earlier on the state of our high streets, when you get to the weekend, there's a long read on the website with all of the journalism pulled together in one extensive analytical report by our correspondents. So we're doing a lot of that already.
1: Does it also mean, for example, I don't know, that we could learn from creators and have reporters who can deploy alone without expensive kit or crew?
23: Well, we're already moving into a different area, of course, with a new arrangement with YouTube. So YouTube is a massive platform for audiences. It's the biggest platform in the world. And until recently, we've not had a significant relationship with YouTube where we're surfacing BBC journalism on that platform. That means we're not meeting those audiences where they are. We're expecting them to come to us. Well, some of them will come to us, but not all. And our job is to put impartial and fair journalism into the public domain, in the public interest. And if we do that through a platform like YouTube, that's an advantage in reaching those audiences.
18: Norma Percy has spent years getting to the heart of some of the biggest moments in recent history, and her documentaries have been celebrated for talking directly to the people who made the decisions.
1: Her films have featured interviews with Barack Obama, to Yasser Arafat in the Middle East, and Slobodan Milosevic in former Yugoslavia, produced with her longtime documentary collaborator, Brian Lapping.
18: Well, Norma Percy joined us in the studio, and before we hear that interview, let's play you a clip from her latest film, Brexit, A Very British Civil War, which features many of the key players in that story.
6: I got the impression very, very early that the people that ran Vote Leave, they didn't really want to win.
7: It was nothing to do with the EU, Britain's place in the world. It was Game of Thrones. That's what Boris Johnson was playing, and you could see the Iron Throne right there, about to be vacated.
11: I don't think at that point he really believed in it. He believed it was going to lose.
24: Watch out, team, watch out.
25: Everybody says I did this in order to be PM. I would have become Prime Minister anyway.
1: Well, we talked to Norma Percy earlier about Boris Johnson and all sorts. It is worth saying before the cuts at the BBC were announced. And I asked her what she was looking for when making this film, given all the reflections on Brexit that we've already heard.
26: If you go to all the key players and ask them what happened, what you first find the key meeting, what did you say in it, what did your big opponents say in response, And you put all the accounts together, you get a truly multi-sided account, which is the best you can do. And nobody's ever done anything like that before.
1: And you did, of course, get many of the key players. There was a notable absence in Dominic Cumming.
26: Yeah.
1: What went on there?
26: Well, it wasn't for want of trying. I mean, I always say anybody who you really want says no at least three times. So the trick is, I'm sure all good journalists know this, is you don't keep asking, but you go to somebody they know who they trust and who also trusts you, and you get them to speak for them. Well, boy, did we do that. I mean, we went to Michael Gove, who they worked together in the past, and they tried. And I write the letters. My director, Max Stern, makes the phone calls. And Max found his phone number and tried calling him. His first response was, "I'm on top of a mountain. I mean, I'll fall off if I talk to you," which that sounded promising maybe when he came down, but no.
1: Do you know why he said no?
26: Well, one of the times he said that everybody tells lies except for him, and therefore he doesn't want to do it. But really, when it comes down to it, more fool him. I mean, nobody speaks as well for your case as you. Why would you rather have your opponent describe what you said and did rather than do it yourself? So there we are.
0: Norma, you're describing how you've approached this film about Brexit, but I sense really what you're describing is a broader philosophy of television journalism. Can you remember thinking, this is how I want to do my work?
26: Yeah, well, we were hired by Granada to find new ways of getting inside top political decision-making. And for 10 years, really, Brian Lapping and I went around trying to find new forms of decision-making and putting them by recreating. We made a mock parliamentary debate and a mock select committee. We used real people to talk about imaginary things and false people to talk about real things. But we realised that in order to get people to believe, you have to go to the person themselves. So Brian had been Commonwealth correspondent, and his dream was to make a series called End of Empire, which told how Britain left its main colonies. And he finally was commissioned 14 programmes about how Britain left. And That was something that took us probably 3 years for Granada. Well, it was the ideal subject. We didn't know until we'd tried other things how ideal it was. In each case, the programme ended with the British flag coming down, which meant that the terrorists had become police chiefs and presidents, and the British rulers, well, retired to tell stories to their grandchildren. And you could get both sides and cut them together. We got, for example, the governor of Cyprus, who had a terrorist put his butler put a bomb in his bed, and lo and behold, we got him. He was the police chief of Nicosia to tell the story of how he did it. So, I mean, it worked, and it

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5: Don't want to lecture, so you have to tell them a good story, and they'll learn these things by osmosis. So it's the storytelling technique, and the strangest people have it, and a good memory or a willingness to go back and check. I mean, we send very, you know, BBC doesn't send questions in advance. We wouldn't do such a thing. But we send a detailed chronology of the events we want them to talk about in advance so they can go and look things up and know the details. So by the time we're interviewing them, they no surprises. They know what we're after. And there's no finger pointing. I mean, we try and produce neutral evidence and let the finger-pointing appear in the minds of the viewers themselves. There's a process that I call beauty is in the eye of the beholder, that people come to hearing things with their preconceptions, and whether someone is effective or makes a fool of themselves is often in your own mind.
6: That's Norma Percy. Her new documentary on Brexit is on BBC iPlayer now, as are some of her other documentaries, including Putin versus the West, Endgame in Ireland, and Castro versus the World.
7: This is The Media Show with Roz Atkins and me, Katie Razzle.
6: Thank you for joining us on the BBC World Service.
7: Last week in the UK, 13 men were jailed for violent disorder during protests in the city of Southampton, which related to the murder of Henry Novak. Henry was the 18-year-old student who, as he lay dying, had been handcuffed by police after his killer lied to them that he had been the victim of a racist attack. It's a case that has received global coverage.
6: The judge noted at the sentencing of those protesters, it's something of an irony that so many of these offenders have been caught and prosecuted because people in the crowd were filming what was going on, which they may not have envisaged at the time. Well, let's play you a clip filmed by one of the YouTubers present at the protest.
8: Someone's chucking a bin. He's got a bin. Wheelie bin is on his head. He's again throwing left, right and centre. He's got a bin.
6: Well, the man throwing that wheelie bin received a 2.5-year sentence. The voice you heard narrating events was Wesley Winter, who's with us in the Media Show studio now. Wesley, welcome back to the Media Show.
9: Thanks for having me.
6: When did you decide to head to Southampton to film?
9: It was actually the morning after actually seeing the footage. Obviously, I think the whole country saw the police body cam that was released the previous evening. But in the morning, I heard that protests were going to take place. It was a flash protest. So I thought it was such an important story and people needed to know what has happened.
6: And when you were there, were you aware that you were far from the only YouTuber or content creator who was filming and trying to capture it all?
9: Yeah, well, there wasn't actually that many people there to begin with, but it did seem to escalate into something much bigger with many people filming towards the end, which is what made the headlines. It was the chaos that kind of erupted towards the end of the protest. But at the beginning, it was a very calm kind of memorial for Henry.
6: And what's your relationship with the protesters? Do you know some of them? Do they recognise you?
9: I don't really have any affiliation to protesters in general because you go up and down the country. It can be up north, it can be in the south. So I don't really know anyone that's there. Obviously, I will recognise a few faces in terms of people who film because they do have a similar career to me.
6: And we heard the wheelie bin being thrown and you narrating that, and that has led to a conviction. Were you aware that was a possibility when you were filming it?
9: But when I'm there, I'm just there to document what happens on the grounds. It's not, you know, I don't try to fabricate anything. Obviously, people that are there have responsibility in themselves to act accordingly. But
6: have you received any hostility because of the fact your video led to a conviction?
9: No, I'm not even sure if my video in particular was the one that got played out in court. I know that there were some references to other videos that were played out at the time in the court case. I'm not sure if mine specifically was mentioned in the court case. However, that isn't my

0: main priority is like somehow facilitate the police in these situations.
1: Wesley, stay with us because we've got someone else to talk to you about this.
2: Yeah, we're going to talk to Siddharth Venkatramakrishnan, analyst at the Institute for Strategic Dialogue, which is a think tank. Welcome, Siddharth, to the media show. You've been studying the emergence of YouTubers and citizen journalists, so-called auditors, at protests in the UK. What did you make of the events in Southampton?
3: First of all, thank you so much for having me. And I was going to say, it's funny, I saw Wesley, I think, briefly on someone else's stream there. There were a few different videos going on there. I think, really, this is not that surprising in terms of a growth of citizen journalists or auditors, and I think people use different titles for themselves. But we've really seen an emergence over the last couple of years of people whose primary focus is on attending events and protests. And obviously, this is not inherently negative at all. But I think we've seen groups of people who go out primarily to instigate clashes with, say, security staff at hotels or other venues housing migrants or attending the front lines of protests or rallies. And also people have really jumped in looking for clout. I think on that point of people of the video being shown to the court, I think that probably falls under the last category.
2: I mean, I had heard the term citizen journalists a lot, but auditors is a little newer to me. Just define the two, if you would, and is there a difference?
3: I think they certainly overlap. Auditors generally have focused more on the idea of hotel audits, so auditing people at asylum seeker hotels, but more broadly in terms of auditing the police or policing. This links into a lot of discussions around so-called two-tier policing. I think citizen journalist as a title is probably more widely used and more widely adopted and has less of a specific political ring to it. But you've seen a wide group of people. I think Tommy Robinson calls himself a citizen journalist, for example.
2: And we were talking with Wesley earlier about those, you know, convictions for protesters. Do you think what's happened will change the access that auditors or citizen journalists, as they call themselves, get and how they behave? Because one activist in particular who's been singled out online, called Young Bob, describes himself on X as a Christian, pro-life, re-migration activist. And he subsequently posted, "I'll put my hands up and say that I was wrong in the way I covered Southampton. And I definitely needed to be more cautious in how I reported on events. Knowing what I know now, I would have approached the situation completely differently. Going forward, I will either blur faces of patriots or attend protests without filming at all." And there are various comments underneath his post criticizing his actions and blaming him for arrests.
3: I suspect that a lot of people will continue who have been previously respected within protest movements or seen as attending, putting in the hours, as it were, in terms of attending other protests and not getting other people arrested. I suspect Young Bob having a specific political ideology explicit in his biography doesn't help his case and probably puts him more in the camp of being seen as a clout chaser rather than somebody who's filming for the sake of filming.
1: Siddharth, please stay with us. Wesley, let's bring you in. We were talking about Belfast last week and protests were happening there and some claims that on social media people were being warned, do not film, there's going to be hostility. Are you aware, as you consider what else you could cover, that you're going to have to factor that in, that you might not be as welcome as sometimes we see you being welcomed in videos where people recognise you and seem to be fans of yours?
0: Yeah, that has definitely taken into consideration. I've experienced a bit of violence myself. I've got a scar on my face from a recent protests in France where I was attacked. So moving forward, it is...
1: And you were attacked because people recognised you or simply because you were filming?
0: I believe so. They recognised me and probably don't like what I do. I don't actually know the full reason behind it. It was something that happened in the spur of the moment. However, it is becoming more dangerous for people to go out and film. But at the same time, there are precautions you can take in terms of security, wearing helmets, you know.
1: Tell us what did happen, because I can see the scar you're describing on your face.
0: Yeah, so I went to a May Day protest in Paris. It's, I guess, more left-wing protest that happens every year. People come out on the street to argue for many things that are happening in France. So I went to attend. I went there the previous year as well. And towards the end of the protest, I was told by a few of my friends who were asking, who went up to them and asked them, "Oh, is that Wesley?" And later I was attacked and ended up in hospital.
1: Goodness. You all right now?
0: On the mend. It'll take a couple of months, obviously, for the facial injury to recover, but...
1: And can I ask, you said that you think you were attacked by left-wing protesters that time. Do you consider yourself on one side or the other? For example, some of the things you say in your videos, like the lion has woken up, sounds like you are excited or sympathetic to some of the right-wing protesters who you're filming.
0: No, I definitely don't try to take a side. I just document what happens as it is. Obviously, there will be commentary, and I don't think, you know, if anyone was to go there and film, you can't help but feel some sort of emotion when you're there, just purely off the energy of the crowd and what is going on. But no, my sole purpose is just to go there and document what is happening.
1: That is all we've got time for on this edition of The Media Show. Thanks as ever for your company. We'll see you soon. Bye-bye.
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0: Coming up on The Happy Pod, the man who went missing on Mount Everest and then was found crawling to base camp 6 days later. Dawa Sherpa's family had assumed the worst. Also, the teenager who was surprised to find his exam paper included a poem he'd inspired. The boy who can impersonate more than 100 birds. And how a German student ended up in charge of a Swedish island. All of that and more uplifting stories after this news summary.
1: BBC News with Moira Alderson. Pakistan, a mediator in negotiations between Iran and the United States, says the deal that could be a first step to ending their war will come into effect immediately. Prime Minister Shahbaz Sharif said Iran would instantly reopen the Strait of Hormuz and the US blockade of Iranian ports would end. But there's been criticism of the deal from some Republican senators in the US. Bill Cassidy of Louisiana said it was the worst foreign policy blunder in decades. Ukraine has struck an oil refinery in Moscow for the second time this week, setting it ablaze. The bombardment appears to have been the biggest on the Moscow region since the start of Russia's war. The NATO chief Mark Rutte says US plans to reduce its contribution to the alliance's rapid response force will take effect immediately. He stressed it would have no effect on NATO's principle of collective defence. Detainees at a notorious immigration detention centre in Florida's swamplands have been moved to other facilities ahead of the hurricane season. The centre, known as Alligator Alcatraz, has been praised by President Trump for its harsh conditions. Cuba's communist government has approved reforms aimed at opening up more sectors of the economy to private investment. The Caribbean nation is dealing with an acute economic crisis due to a near-total US fuel blockade of the island. A shark in Papua New Guinea that can walk with most of its body out of the water has been identified as a new species. The shark uses its pectoral fins like legs to move across reef flats at low tide. Football, and in their first ever World Cup appearance, Uzbekistan lost 3-1 to Colombia in Mexico City. Earlier matches saw Ghana beat Panama 1-0 in Toronto, while England beat Croatia 4-2 in Dallas. The Democratic Republic of Congo earned their first ever World Cup point in a draw with Portugal. BBC News.
0: This is The Happy Pod from the BBC World Service. I'm Holly Gibbs, and in this edition, a remarkable survival.
2: I didn't think I would be alive. I thought I would perish this way. As the oxygen ran out, I couldn't walk. I didn't eat anything for the first 2 days. Then I began chewing ice.
0: The man who spent 6 days alone on Mount Everest. Also on this podcast, how one mother's poem to her son ended up in his exam years later. The joy of winning your own tiny island.
3: I think this taught me to just try things, even if they don't really seem promising at first, to just do all the crazy stuff that you think doesn't really make sense.
0: And
4: it's my favorite bird, the resplendent quetzal.
0: The boy who can mimic more than 100 birds. We start with the story of a climbing guide who miraculously survived alone on Mount Everest for 6 days with no equipment and almost no food. Dawa Sherpa's family feared the worst when he didn't return with his group and started planning his funeral. He was last seen on the most dangerous part of the mountain, where oxygen is limited. But then a team clearing rubbish spotted him sliding and slowly crawling towards base camp. He was airlifted to Nepal's capital, where he spoke to the BBC's Kamal Pariyar.
5: I met him in the hospital bed. He looked extremely happy to have new life and glad to meet his family members. He looked a little bit tired, but he was very excited to talk with me. He never thought he would see his wife and daughter again. He was forced to stay behind after his oxygen ran out.
2: I didn't think I would be alive. I thought I would perish this way. I didn't go missing. I was forced to stay behind as my oxygen ran out. As the oxygen ran out, I couldn't walk. I didn't eat anything for the first 2 days. Then I began chewing ice. It pained my teeth. I chewed the ice hard. No oxygen, but I had some chocolates in my pockets.
5: he had lost his bag as well. And during that time, he had also fallen into a crevasse, okay? This is how he explained how he come out of the crevasse and made his way safe back to home.
2: Then, stepping on the snow, I stood up and looked above. I felt I could get out from there. I concluded that I could do that. Then I searched for ropes. I found the ropes nearby. Then I caught a rope and moved some distance, but there was another avalanche. It was likely to get bigger. Nonetheless, I got through the snow and moved downwards. I walked throughout that night. Then I came close to base camp. There's a group called the SPCC, the Sagarmatha Pollution Control Committee. Its boys were going up to collect the waste. I met them. They carried me down.
5: Everyone is saying that it's a miracle, you know. It's been very hard for the people to believe his story of survival. I got a chance to meet a lot of people and his well-wishers and his relatives as well. They were there with flowers and bouquet, and they were wishing his speedy recovery. And they said that this is only possible when there is a Sherpa, okay? They were praising his bravery, and they were praising his will for the life, praising the power of Sherpas. And also, they talked about anything is possible when there is a Sherpa alive. And I talked to his wife and daughter also. They were very much happy to see Dawa Sherpa alive, but they're still waiting for the answers about why he was left alone.
0: Chris Thrall was on the climb with Dawa. He explains how he became separated from the group.
6: Dawa sat down on his backpack, as he had done hundreds of times before, to take a short rest. And as I descended the next 1,500 metres alone, I came across the Polish climber with no oxygen, battling fairly severe frostbite. So immediately my attention obviously turned to the weakest member of the trio. What should have taken 2 hours, the conditions were so bad, and with no oxygen, took about 11 hours. Complete whiteout, all the ropes were a foot under snow. We were just, you know, guessing which way to go, and that we didn't all end up in a crevasse is quite a godsend.
0: Chris also describes hearing the news Dawa was alive one day after going to see Dawa's family.
6: It's kind of crazy, 1 minute to be fighting back tears with his daughter, and then the next minute to see him doing a Crocodile Dundee and crawling into town. It's, you know, absolutely amazing. Beyond words, looking forward to speaking to him. But moreover, absolutely fascinated to know what happened. Just amazed by it all, really. How he would have crossed the Khumbu Icefall with no ladders, beggars belief. That takes it from a sort of utterly brutal ninja feat of endurance to just something else again. I mean, you're talking serious, serious ice climbing. Just incredible.
0: That was Chris Thrall. Now, what are the chances of answering an exam question on a piece of work you inspired? That's exactly what happened to Emily Cullen's son when he turned the page of his English test and saw a poem she had written about him. Branka Lesser-Dissar reports.
7: Emily Cullen, a poet from Galway, had spent the morning helping her son cram in some revision for his afternoon English exam.
8: It was an ordinary day like every other, except with the tension of the state exam that morning and trying to do last-minute revision of Shakespeare quotes.
7: So when she met him afterwards, and he looked pleased, she assumed their work had paid off.
8: He had a big, broad smile on his face, and I thought, oh, that's good, he must have remembered his Shakespeare quotes.
7: But it wasn't Macbeth or Hamlet that had come up on 15-year-old Lee's paper. Instead, it was a poem written by Emily herself, about him.
8: They said, you won't believe it, Mum, the poem you wrote about me came up in the paper. And I said, what? And he said, the one about the chalk.
7: Envoy in Chalk was written by Emily after she spotted something Lee had written in chalk on the pavement outside their home. He was 8 years old, and the message read, the world is great. It was just what Emily needed.
8: To bring me back to reality and to remind me that things weren't so bad and there was beauty all around me and lots of wonder in the everyday.
7: The poem was first published as an Irish Times Poem of the Week, before later appearing in Emily's third collection, Conditional Perfect. But 7 years later, she could never have imagined it would come up on her son's exam paper.
8: It was just the most flabbergasting moment. I kind of thought it felt like I was in another dimension.
7: Lee had also been in shock when he flipped open his exam and saw his mother's words. Initially, the coincidence posed a problem. Admit in his answer that the poem was about him and risk seeming delusional, or respond to it as he would any other text.
8: When he took a moment, he thought, well, the person grading my exam probably won't believe that that I inspired the poem and that my mom wrote the poem about something that I chalked in the pavement. So he opted to respond to the question in the third person.
7: Once the exam was over, the emotion sunk in. Lee asked his mum to pick him up so he could tell her.
8: I got quite emotional about it, as you would, and my breath was taken away, really. I was just kind of in a state of pleasant shock.
7: Emily's life has changed considerably since she wrote Envoy in Chalk. Her own mother has since died, and she's now caring for her 95-year-old father, who recently returned home from hospital. The world is great. Those words her son wrote on the pavement all those years ago remain more important than ever.
8: We do have to kind of remind ourselves of the gift that life is and the gift of the wonders all around us in abundance amid the darkness and the dark times.
7: For Emily, there is no better reminder of this wonder than having her own 15-year-old son answer an exam question on a poem she wrote inspired by him.
8: It's an amazing thing. I mean, what are the odds that that would happen? It's kind of a once-in-a-lifetime synchronicity, really.
0: Emily Cullen ending that report by Branka Lesser-Dissar. To the state of Oklahoma now, and a 12-year-old boy with a very special talent. Take a listen to this. That is Samuel Henderson imitating bird calls. He can do 115 different types. A video of him performing at his school talent show went viral. Samuel and his mother, Laurie, have been speaking to my colleague, Rachel Burden.
4: When I was 4 years old at the zoo, I started mimicking this great-toed grackle that was bothering my sister.
9: And what does the great-toed grackle sound like? That is an incredible sound.
10: We have a video of him when it happened, and he actually jumped whenever it started talking back to him. It was a pretty neat moment.
9: So the bird certainly wasn't expecting it. And from there on, Samuel, you began to look at other birds and just pick up these extraordinary sounds. Was this deliberate? Did you go home and listen to different bird sounds, or were these birds that you encountered when you were out and about?
4: Yeah, both. And also I listen to them on my YouTube mm-hmm. and search for sounds.
10: He's always liked birds. He's always said he wants to fly and was jealous. And then he found that birds are more beautiful and had more elaborate calls as he went along.
9: What bird have you got there, Samuel?
4: An American crow. I can do the crow that's from your country too.
9: I would love to hear a British crow. Why don't you do the American one first and then a British one, and we'll see if we can hear the difference.
4: I had to bob okay. to be able to do the sound because it's so loud.
9: Okay, let's hear the British crow then. Typical, the British one definitely sounds more miserable, doesn't it?
4: Yeah.
9: Tell me about how you use your body, your voice, your throat to make these sounds. Because even if I wasn't trying to sound like a bird, I don't think I could produce the same noise that you do.
4: Like the barred owl, I have to build us a lot of air to be able to do it.
9: Well, we'd love to hear that. Can you do that for us?
4: Ooh, ooh, ooh, ooh, ooh, ooh, ooh, ooh.
9: That's so beautiful. Mm-hmm. What are your favourite birds, Samuel?
4: The resplendent quetzal. And I really want to go get the stuffed animal of it.
9: Yeah, can go and do that. While you do that, Laurie, tell us a bit more about Samuel as a boy then and what he's like as a child and his personality.
10: Samuel's always been very loud, very vocal. He is a people's person. He loves animals. He loves people. He loves to talk.
9: Samuel, you've got the bird that you wanted to get. What is it you're holding right now?
4: It's my favorite bird, the resplendent quetzal.
9: And what sound does this one make? Is that you making that sound, Samuel?
4: Yeah.
9: That is absolutely extraordinary. What has been the reaction then from people? Because it's gone viral, not just across America, but across the world, Laurie.
10: It has. We've actually received gifts as far as Australia. They've sent him stuffed birds, kookaburras.
9: I feel like I'm in the forest listening to that.
10: Every day.
0: Samuel and Laurie speaking to Rachel Burden. Coming up on the Happy Pod.
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0: The woman who's been knitting toys and hiding them in her village. 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To Sweden next, a country with more than 250,000 islands. So many that it decided it could give up control of five of them for a year. The online competition asked for video entries, and here's a taste of some of the winners.
14: Guys, guys, guys, you're not going to believe this. We are going to win a contest to win an island in Sweden.
15: What are you talking about?
14: They're giving away like five islands in Sweden, and you just have to make a video about it, and then you win an island.
16: Bonjour la Suède, on est vos parents parfaits pour votre île.
17: Soy Dani, latinoamericana y doctora en Suiza.
18: Do you like Sweden?
19: I was actually planning a trip to Sweden when I learned of this opportunity.
18: What do you plan to do on the island?
19: Just enjoy the nature. I'm sorry, I know that makes me sound kind of boring.
18: That's okay, you'll fit right in.
20: Hey, ich bin Miri. Ich bin 27 Jahre alt und Illustratorin aus Deutschland.
0: The last winner there was German art student Miriam Wieskmann. She's been speaking to Stephanie Prentice.
3: When I got the email that I actually won the island, I don't know, I couldn't believe it was true. Yeah, I think it's going to be really nice. I'm like the official custodian of the island, but I don't really have any tasks to do, so it's more like a symbolic thing. And the main prize is actually a travel voucher for 20,000 crowns, which is like around 2,000 euros. So I'll actually be traveling there with like a really good friend from childhood. And I think that's going to be the most exciting part.
9: So tell me a little bit about your island.
3: I think all of the five islands that you could win are quite similar in size. So there's not really any buildings on there. So you can't really live there. And I think mine is about like 9 kilometers from the shore. So it's not that easy to get there. But people have told me that you can use a kayak or a stand-up paddle to get there. And in the summertime, there's mostly birds living on the island. So I'm going to be there in September now and hopefully don't annoy them too much.
9: How different is this to your normal life, going from living in Germany to kayaking to your private island?
3: It's really different, I think. Because right now I live like in a smaller city in Germany, and I like study communication design, and I mostly focus on illustration right now. And I think it's going to be really nice to be out in nature, because that's what gives me most inspiration for my art and my illustration practice. And I think spending time there and with the birds can be super inspiring for me for another project, or like maybe a book or a comic or something.
9: What is it about Sweden or Swedish culture that really resonates with you?
3: It feels to me like much less stressful than life in Germany in some way. I feel like some of the stereotypes about like German culture might be true, that it's like really punctual, everything is kind of strategic and like logical maybe, and it has to make sense. And I feel like when I'm in Sweden, I can kind of like leave that behind and just having like a more direct connection to nature.
9: And you said that you were surprised to win, but now that you have, what has that really taught you?
3: I think it has taught me to just try things, even if they don't really seem promising at first, like to just do all the crazy stuff that you think doesn't really make sense or like doesn't really have high prospects of winning.
9: You've seen the island obviously in pictures and things and online, but how do you think you'll feel when you're on that paddleboard or on that canoe and you see it for the first time?
3: I'm not really sure. I'm really, really excited to see how it's going to feel. I think just taking the flight or like the train, we haven't decided quite yet, to Sweden to know that I'm going to see the island, it's going to feel really, really exciting. And I think I'm just going to be really happy to actually see this island that I've talked about so much now. And I think it's going to feel really surreal to be there. And yeah, I'm also really excited to meet the people who live in the region and to hear their stories.
9: I mean, you might end up being a bit of a local celebrity, actually.
3: Yeah, maybe. I don't know. Like, it's really funny because actually the first newspaper that reached out to me was like the local newspaper from this town. And I was really excited to give them interview, and like they published it. So yeah, it's gonna be interesting to see if people like recognize me and maybe want to chat with me. So that would be really nice. And I'm really looking forward to meet them.
0: Miriam Wieskmann speaking to Stephanie Prentice. Barry Manilow has enjoyed a 60-year-long career in entertainment, but the American singer recently had to take a break after being diagnosed with lung cancer. Now he's recovered and, at the age of 82, is back doing what makes him happy. The Happy Pod's Charlotte Gallagher has been to meet him at one of his rehearsals.
1: Ultimate showman, Barry Manilow is back performing just months after recovering from cancer.
21: I'm feeling great. Great. Yes, everything's all better.
22: You look fantastic. It is really hard to believe that you have been so unwell. Were you scared at all during that point, or did you think, I'm going to get through this?
21: It was a rough ride. It was 7 days in ICU and... because, you know, it wasn't so much the surgery that got me. It was the pneumonia that got me. I could have gone home after the surgery. They threw that tumor in the garbage,
1: yeah.
21: And I could have gone home. And it was pneumonia that kept me in the hospital for a long time.
22: You're facing your own mortality, and then also I know how much you love performing, and you weren't able to perform for quite some time. How did that feel?
21: It was agony. I have no patience. And I know the doctor said it would take a while for everything to come back, but it was agony. I hated just sitting and waiting. They really did a number on me, and it took a long time to recover from it. It really did, longer than I thought.
1: Because for Barry Manilow, performing on stage is what makes him happy.
21: I like being with my band and the crew and their family. So that's what I was missing. I was missing this.
22: And your fans are like family as well, because, yeah. I mean, they follow you everywhere. Some of them have seen you 60, 70 times. Why do you think you inspire that devotion? Because not every artist has that.
21: I've never been able to answer that question. I have no idea. I'm just a skinny guy that plays the piano. That's what I think of myself. I don't know why I've got these wonderful people that's been supporting me for years and years. And I've met them, and they're great people. They really are.
22: The Fanilos.
21: Yeah, Fanilos, right.
22: And do you still get the knickers thrown at you? Do you still get the knickers thrown on stage?
21: No more.
22: No, do you miss it?
21: No more, no.
22: Is there any kind of showgirls or showmen out there at the moment that you think, oh, I'd quite like to work with them, or?
21: Well, everybody would say Gaga.
22: She's amazing.
21: She's amazing. Mm. Absolutely amazing.
22: Mm. She is fantastic. Yeah. So perhaps a duet album, Manilow and Gaga. I can see it happening. You might want to borrow some of your costumes, though.
21: I don't know. Let's see what this album does before we go to the next one.
22: Is there any chance you could maybe play a little bit of a tune for BBC?
21: What would you like to hear?
22: Copacabana,
21: right?
22: Take it away, Barry.
21: That's right.
22: At the Copacabana. I feel very honoured.
21: Oh, yeah?
22: And very privileged. I know there's millions of Fanilows out there that are very, very jealous of me.
21: they shouldn't be jealous of you, honey.
0: Barry Manilow speaking to Charlotte Gallagher. We end in the northwest of England, where hundreds of handmade soft toys have been turning up around a village. The knitted teddies come with a tag signed by Granny H, and for the past 2 years, her identity has been a mystery. Until now, Grandmother June Rose Hood is the secret knitter. And to say thank you, the locals threw her a surprise 90th birthday party. Jane McCubbin went along to find out more.
11: I think it's lovely. I've only been here 2.5 years. They just keep popping up everywhere.
12: I think it's super cute. It's very community, and I love living here for that reason.
23: For 2 years, these knitted teddies have popped up all over. But little is known about the hands and the helpers behind these small acts of kindness just waiting to be found. Have you heard the name Granny H?
24: I have. Only through hearsay. I don't know her, you know.
12: I don't even know who she is.
2: I think it's like maybe not even a real person.
23: She definitely is.
5: Found it! It says, I am not lost, I am alone. If you want me, please take me
6: home. If you would like me, please take me home. I'm yours to keep or give away. I hope I made you smile today.
5: Granny H.
6: Granny H.
1: So Granny H is...
7: my grandma.
1: Oh. A legend.
7: Yes, she is. She's becoming quite famous in the area.
23: Famous, definitely. But elusive, absolutely.
1: Introduce yourself.
6: Oh, gosh. I'm June. I'm 90 years old tomorrow. Oh, I just love doing it.
23: She has made, and grandson Matt has hidden, hundreds of teddy bears for children to find, something she took up to combat anxiety, and it works.
6: That's the lamb. That's a teddy bear.
1: Dog.
6: That's rabbit.
1: Sorry. Sorry.
23: But until now, that's Granny H has remained firmly in the shadows.
1: So you may never see children finding your gifts?
6: No. I can just imagine the little faces lighting up.
1: As an anxious person, this helps.
6: It's the best thing I've ever done, I think, for it, yes. I really do.
1: And which ones are your favourites?
5: I only have one favourite, and him.
1: Where did you find him?
5: My driveway.
1: They're popping up everywhere, aren't they? If you didn't have it in your life, what would life feel like, do you think?
6: I think I'd be, well, my children and grandchildren might say I am now, but I think I'd be a real old grumpy person.
23: She knows her teddies have spread joy because occasionally people post messages of thanks on a local Facebook page. But what she doesn't know is that many of them have gathered just before her 90th birthday to have the chance to say thank you in person.
7: Hi, Mum. Do you want to come over with Grandma? We're all ready.
1: Do you know what she looks like?
7: All right, see you shortly.
5: No.
1: Do you know how old she is?
5: 19!
1: No!
5: 19! 19!
13: She's like some sort of superhero in the village. You know, in Facebook pages, you can get a lot of negative stories, but this is something that's always really nice and positive.
7: It's all the kids that have found your teddies, Grandma.
6: I'm absolutely shocked and surprised to see you all.
24: Oh, it's been magical.
6: Thank you very much. Is that for me?
24: I can't thank everybody enough for recognising what my mum does. She's got a heart of gold.
6: Lovely. Thank you, my darling.
24: She went through a tough time last year, felt very lonely, a little bit lost.
1: It's changed her life, hasn't it?
24: Absolutely changed her life. The minute she wakes up, she can't get those knitting needles out quick enough.
25: I think it's amazing what you do, honestly. I don't think you realise like how much pleasure it brings to people.
6: I just sit in there and the time flies by. In fact, I don't really want to do the housework anymore.
1: No,
13: don't bother with the housework.
1: No tablets, no pills, no
24: tablets,
1: medication.
24: No pills, no, absolutely.
1: She feels like a different person.
24: She does.
23: Proof that kindness is good for the soul. And after all that joy of giving, Granny H finally gets to receive the love right back.
6: It's overwhelming and I just don't know what to say. And I think this is the best thing that's ever happened in my 90 years. Thank you.
0: June Rose Hood, or Granny H, ending that report by Jane McCubbin. And that's all from the Happy Pod for now. We'd love to hear from you. As ever, the address is globalpodcast@bbc.co.uk. This edition was knitted together by Craig Kingham. The producer was Rachel Bulkley and the editor is Karen Martin. I'm Holly Gibbs. Until next time, goodbye.
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4: BBC World Service, it's 8 o'clock GMT. This is Oliver Conway with the newsroom. The US and Iran sign an agreement to end their war, but tough negotiations lie ahead.
8: Why would Iran negotiate in good faith when they're getting paid up front a slush fund of $300 billion plus relief of harsh American sanctions before having to give up any concessions on the nuclear file?
4: And will Israel play ball? Iran thinks not.
9: Trump has realized this was an unnecessary war. He's interested in ending it. But we have this elephant in the room, and his name is Netanyahu.
4: Also today, Ukraine launches what appears to be its largest drone attack yet on the Russian capital. And later...
10: They're quite wriggly, so they will try and sort of get away. And that's really all that's required. It's not too difficult.
4: A new species of walking shark is found in Papua New Guinea. First, our top stories.
14: BBC News with Moira Alderson. The United States and Iran have signed the Memorandum of Understanding intended to lead to an end to their war, with the two countries and their respective allies saying military operations will immediately end on all fronts, including in Lebanon. Both countries' presidents signed the document remotely. Here's our international editor, Jeremy Bowen.
15: The Memorandum of Understanding is not a final deal. It is an agreement to talk about the biggest issue between them, Iran's nuclear program. But it's front-loaded with key inducements for Iran. It will immediately be able to earn billions of dollars from exporting oil. The memorandum says the US will start releasing billions more in frozen Iranian assets. There is a promise of lifting sanctions. It is all dependent on the success of 60 days of talks on a nuclear deal that can be extended and probably will be as the issues are complex.
14: Work on the details of implementing the US-Iran deal begins on Friday in the Swiss mountain resort of Birkenstock, where the Iranians and the Americans will meet along with Pakistani and Qatari mediators. Israel is insisting its forces will continue occupying parts of Lebanon where they're fighting Hezbollah. Ukraine has struck an oil refinery in Moscow for the second time this week, setting it ablaze. Fires at the Kaptonia refinery have sent columns of thick smoke billowing high into the sky. The capital's four airports have been temporarily closed. Our Russia editor Steve Rosenberg is in Moscow.
16: This isn't the first time that Ukrainian drones have targeted the Russian capital, but the scale of this does appear to be larger than we've seen before. The Moscow mayor, Sergei Sobyanin, wrote on social media that around 180 Ukrainian drones had been shot down by Russian air defences. Clearly, from images that have been posted on social media, it seems that some drones may have got through.
14: President Zelensky called the strikes on Moscow and elsewhere a completely fair response to Russian attacks on Ukrainian cities and communities. Cuba's communist government has approved reforms aimed at opening up more sectors of the economy to private investment as the Caribbean country deals with an acute economic crisis. Here's our Global Affairs reporter, Mimi Swaby.
17: Cuban state television said the Communist Party's Central Committee had approved proposals designed to attract more capital from its nationals abroad and to reduce the size of the state. The influential former president, Raúl Castro, who's still believed to be Cuba's de facto leader, has endorsed the reforms. The measures, a stark U-turn in decades of communist rule, are a desperate attempt by the government to tackle widespread shortages of basic goods. The island's economy has deteriorated since January when the US ousted its main regional ally, Venezuela's President Nicolas Maduro, and imposed a near-total fuel blockade.
14: World news from the BBC. Heavy gunfire and explosions have been heard in the capital of Niger, Niamey. Reports say attackers have managed to gain access to the international airport. Security forces have blocked off the surrounding area. The shooting is said to have begun at dawn local time and is ongoing. Defence forces are on high alert. An affiliate of the Islamic State group claimed responsibility for an attack on the airport in January. Niger has struggled to contain attacks from jihadist groups. Scientists have found the oldest known evidence of the plague in the remains of 18 ancient hunter-gatherers near Siberia's Lake Baikal. Carbon dating of their teeth revealed the disease sparked deadly outbreaks 5,500 years ago, 200 years earlier than previously known cases. A shark in Papua New Guinea that can walk with most of its body out of the water has been identified as a new species. Warren Bull has more details.
2: Locals in Papua New Guinea have long been aware of the shark, which uses its pectoral fins like legs to move across reef flats at low tide. Researchers from Queensland in Australia say they saw one of the sharks, 3/4 of a metre long, with a striking leopard-like pattern, swimming above the seagrass in Milne Bay in Papua New Guinea. DNA tests have confirmed it's distinct from the other 9 species of walking shark, only found in Australia and Papua New Guinea. They all face grave threats from habitat loss caused by coastal development and coral bleaching.
14: Warren Bull with that report. Football, and in their first ever World Cup appearance, Uzbekistan lost 3-1 to Colombia in Mexico City. In earlier matches, Ghana scored a goal in added time to beat Panama 1-0 in Toronto, while England beat Croatia 4-2 in Dallas, with Harry Kane scoring twice. Meanwhile, the Democratic Republic of Congo earned their first ever World Cup point in a 1-1 draw against Portugal in Houston. BBC News.
4: Thank you. You're listening to the newsroom from the BBC World Service with Oliver Conway. The most famous Treaty of Versailles is widely seen as having paved the way for the rise of the Nazis. But such omens were set aside at the famous French palace yesterday as President Trump put his signature to the Memorandum of Understanding with Iran. The deal, which was also signed in Tehran by the Iranian president, aims to end the war which began with US and Israeli attacks on Iran 110 days ago. But far from the unconditional surrender originally demanded by the American leader, it merely marks the start of negotiations over his key demand, to prevent Iran getting a nuclear weapon. That was also the aim of an agreement that Mr. Trump pulled out of in 2018, one that had been agreed by President Obama. Joel Rubin helped negotiate that earlier deal. So how does this new one compare?
8: This language here is weaker than what was in the JCPOA, the Obama nuclear deal from 2015, related to Iran's commitment to never obtain a nuclear weapon. And why did I say it's weaker? Because that deal had very annotated, structured designs in it that explained exactly what Iran could and could not do: levels of enrichment, numbers of centrifuges, where to place the centrifuges, how to inspect them, the kinds of inspections that would be underway, the penalties tied to any violation by Iran of that nuclear infrastructure, of their use of it beyond what they agreed to. None of that is here. Now, they're supposed to negotiate that in this second round. We'll see. And why would Iran? Why would Iran negotiate in good faith when they're getting paid upfront a slush fund of $300 billion plus relief of harsh American sanctions at the front end before having to give up any concessions on the nuclear file? And so what it does is it really flips on its head the longstanding American policy towards Iran. One of the core rationales for this military action of the past several months was the reality that Iran wasn't just oppressing its own people, but was slaughtering them by the thousands. And the president rightly said, this is wrong. And so now to see it in black and white, where essentially the United States walks away from the Iranian people, an issue that consistently in legislation and in multiple administrations, Democratic and Republican alike, they have consistently argued that it's crucial for Iran's government to treat its people with dignity and humanity. To see us walk away from that is quite stark, and I think really sends a negative signal to people around the world who are concerned about human rights, and in particular the people in Iran who've put their bodies on the line to try to change this regime, to now see us turn away from them.
4: Joel Rubin. Well, under the Memorandum of Understanding, Iran and the US and their allies will halt all military action, including in Lebanon. Both the US and Iran will start lifting their blockades of the Strait of Hormuz. Iran repeated its promise not to procure or develop nuclear weapons, and the two sides will work to resolve the issue of Iran's enriched uranium. At the same time, sanctions on Iran will be lifted, and the US will oversee a $300 billion reconstruction package. So, what is the view from Iran? Fouad Izadi is associate professor at Tehran University.
9: The government in Iran has learned not to trust the United States because they generally don't do what they write on paper. but Iran wanted to be compensated for all the damages. Yesterday, Trump said that the war costed Iran about $2 trillion. So $300 billion is relatively low number in comparison to that. But whether that will actually happen, the U.S. will not take part in terms of paying to that fund. People expect Iran's neighboring countries would do that, given the fact that they provided bases to the United States to attack Iran. I think Trump has realized that this was a failed policy. This was an unnecessary war, an illegal war. I think he's interested in ending it. I think Iran is interested in ending it. Iran was trying to avoid this war to start with. But we have this elephant in the room, and his name is Netanyahu. And he has been trying in the last number of days to sabotage this agreement.
4: Fouad Izadi. Well, despite Lebanon being included in the deal, Israel's Prime Minister Benjamin Netanyahu said his forces would remain in the country where they are fighting Hezbollah. The Iran-backed militia's chief, Naim Qassem, called the deal a great victory and urged Lebanon to seize the moment to expel Israeli forces. Lebanese authorities say Israeli attacks since March have killed more than 3,800 people there and displaced more than a million others. So, how does the Israeli government view this deal? I asked our correspondent in Jerusalem, John Donison.
3: Well, they're not happy with it, but they're going along with it for now. I mean, basically, I think Prime Minister Netanyahu is in a very tight spot because on the one hand, he doesn't want to upset even more than he appears to already have done so, President Trump, Israel's greatest ally, but at the same time, he is under enormous pressure politically here in Israel, with elections coming up in a few months' time. He's doing badly in the polls, and his opponents here are capitalising on what they see as a fiasco in terms of the operation in Iran and the subsequent negotiations. I was just looking at some comments from Yair Lapid, the leader of Israel's opposition, saying Netanyahu promised us a historic victory. We've got a crisis with the Americans. Hormuz open up to Iranians. Money for the Revolutionary Guards. Ballistic missiles aimed at us. And Israel just waiting in the corridor like a scolded child. So, as I say, Prime Minister Netanyahu has got some thinking to do with these elections coming up, and he's in a difficult position.
4: Iran has insisted that Israeli attacks on parts of Lebanon must stop. What do you think will happen there in the next few days and weeks?
3: Well, look, they have significantly reduced since this deal was announced at the weekend, but they've not stopped altogether. So most days this week, people have been being killed in Israeli strikes in southern Lebanon, which Israel says is targeting Hezbollah. Hezbollah has been exchanging fire. I saw the Israeli military put out a statement overnight saying that again there had been exchanges of fire with Hezbollah. We had another Israeli soldier being killed in southern Lebanon. So the pressure that I was talking about is in particular in relation to Lebanon. I think Israel is prepared to go along with a breaking fighting with Iran, but Lebanon, they see they haven't finished the job. And there are many, not just Prime Minister Netanyahu's opponents, but members of his own cabinet saying, you know, Israel is a sovereign country and it shouldn't be dictated to by President Trump how it behaves.
4: John Donison in Jerusalem. Well, our security correspondent Frank Gardner has seen the text of the memorandum. Frank, where does this leave the Middle East?
5: I think it leaves it breathing a partial sigh of relief, but with a fair degree of scepticism and nervousness, certainly on part of the Gulf states, because the deal allows for the Strait of Hormuz to be fully open for 60 days without anybody being charged any tolls. But after that, there is supposed to be Iran and Oman setting up some kind of future agreement. And Iran has made it very clear that having what it considers won this war, having survived it and come out on top, it considers, it now wants to change the arrangements that have been in place since 1968, whereby you have something called a traffic separation scheme and traffic passes in two different directions with a 2-mile gap. They want to change that, And exercise what they consider their sovereignty, shared with Oman over the Strait of Hormuz. The Gulf Arab states are very unhappy about that. Then, of course, you've got the whole nuclear issue. In a way, we're right back to where we were on February the 27th, the day before this broke out, this war, because the nuclear file is still unresolved, and 60 days, 2 months, is a very short time to try and thrash out a deal that is as good as or better than the JCPOA, that's the Joint Comprehensive Plan of Action that the Obama administration oversaw together with the P5 countries plus the EU back in 2015. That took 20 months, not 2 months, 20 months. You know, you've got to go through all the stuff like how is this 441 kilos of highly enriched uranium, how is that going to get downblended and made safe? By who, when, under what kind of monitoring scheme? How are you going to ensure that UN nuclear inspectors get full access, that Iran doesn't play games and start denying them access to places, changing the rules of the game? And then how do you ensure that this $300 billion that is going to go for the reconstruction of Iran doesn't just get funneled into the Islamic Revolutionary Guard Corps operations?
4: Frank, thank you. Our security correspondent, Frank Gardner. 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Still to come.
1: It's a big blow for our family. She was not ill for long, only 1 week, and then she died. She's left behind children. I don't know how we will cope.
4: We're in Congo as families of Ebola victims bury their loved ones. Plumes of thick smoke have been seen above Moscow today as Ukrainian drones struck a major oil refinery for the second time in a week. In fact, it looks like the heaviest drone attack of the war so far on the Russian capital. Russia itself launched overnight attacks on the Ukrainian capital, Kyiv, and the northeastern Ukrainian city of Sumy. Our Russia editor, Steve Rosenberg, can join us now live from Moscow. Steve, what's the scene there?
7: Well, we're in the centre of Moscow, not so far from Red Square, but I think from here we can see the clouds of thick smoke in the distance. Yeah, Muscovites woke up this morning to the news that their city was under attack again. It's not the first time that the Moscow region has been attacked by Ukrainian drones, but the scale of this particular strike does seem to have been pretty large, judging by the figures. The official figures that the Moscow mayor, Sergei Sobyanin, quoted earlier today. He talks about, first of all, 180 Ukrainian drones having been shot down by Russian air defences. Then he added some more to that. So we think around 200 or so Ukrainian drones, according to official Russian figures, were shot down on their way to the Russian capital. There has been damage, reports of damage. It's not clear to me yet whether the damage was caused by drones that were shot down or by drones that penetrated air defences. But the Moscow mayor himself has said that the Moscow oil refinery in the southeast of the city was hit for the second time in 3 days, actually. And you know, certainly there's a video on social media of thick black smoke rising above this oil refinery. Reports of other damage too, outside the city. So yes, Muscovites are getting used to these kind of reports now. You know, as I say, this is not the first time that the Russian capital has come under attack.
4: Yeah, I mean, for the first few years of the war, people in Russia were largely shielded from the effects. Are these kind of attacks starting to make them change their

0: Some things just get better with age. 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
1: And on television, a long way away from them. It didn't impact their lives directly. But of course, when, you know, there are Ukrainian drones coming pretty close and causing damage to an oil refinery, to an apartment block, to a shopping center, you know, this brings it home. It brings home the fact that actually the front line in this war is not hundreds of kilometers away in Ukraine, that sometimes it's here in the Russian capital. And we know that there is this sort of deep sense of fatigue with the war. Surveys show it, conversations on the streets show it. People feel more and more that the war is impacting their lives economically, for example. And also more and more people know other people who are fighting in Ukraine and being injured and being killed.
2: Okay, Steve, thank you very much. Steve Rosenberg there, our Russia editor. Next, to the Democratic Republic of Congo and the ongoing Ebola outbreak. The most contagious phase of the disease is when an infected person dies. So how the dead are handled determines in a big way how quickly an outbreak can be controlled. Burials have long been linked to mass infection events during Ebola outbreaks. The BBC's Anne Soy has been talking to volunteers as they bury victims of Ebola in Ituri province, in the northeast of the Democratic Republic of Congo.
3: It's a very emotional time just outside the Ebola treatment unit. And behind me is a family waiting for their child. We have seen some of the healthcare workers inside, fully kitted in personal protective equipment, bring out a body that looked like a child's body. And now the Red Cross volunteers have just arrived. They will also put on the personal protective equipment, and then the medics on the inside will hand over the body to them. We are about to accompany the family of a 34-year-old mother of four. She has died from Ebola.
4: It's a big blow for our family.
3: That's the deceased woman's father, Simone Nyal.
4: She was not ill for long, only 1 week, and then she died. She's left behind children. I don't know how we will cope.
3: They have now placed the coffin on the pickup truck, and now they are removing the personal protective equipment that they wore here, and that is done sequentially as another team observes, making sure there's no chance of infection. We've now come to Nyamurongo Cemetery, and the Red Cross team is wearing aprons, white aprons, and they've just lowered the body into the grave. There are a few members of the family here. It's a very short session. The volunteers have gone back to the car. I think this is the quickest burial I've ever attended. Next to Simone's family, we find Joel Lonzama Kombu alone covering his mother's grave. He has lost three sisters, a brother-in-law, and his parents in a matter of days.
5: Today is the sixth. I came here at the cemetery to say bye for members in my family. My father, yesterday, and today, you see, I'm here just to say bye for my mama. I want to say for all of people that Ebola is true.
3: I have never seen anything like this. There's so many families here that have come for burials just today, and this is happening every single day. There are many freshly covered graves, many more being dug today. The number of people being buried is in just the cemetery in Bunia is high. Even the locals are saying that this is not usual. The International Federation of the Red Cross and Red Crescent says hundreds of community volunteers have signed up to help families conduct safe burials.
6: It's very cultural. That's why we adapt the procedure as much as possible to match the needs of the families and the communities.
3: Maria Munoz is the coordinator for public health emergencies at the Red Cross. She shows me how

0: Now they have modified body bags to enable families to view their loved ones safely.
1: Families often want to make sure that it's their loved ones in the back. We can show them the face of their loved one once the body is secured, the back is disinfected.
0: There have been incidents of violence when some families have tried to take the bodies of their relatives forcefully, rejecting safe burial protocols. It's a difficult period for both the community and volunteers trying to help them to stop Ebola. It's challenging but vital work to help bring the outbreak under control.
2: Anne Soy reporting from the Democratic Republic of Congo. Now, when we think of sharks, we tend to imagine large predators' mouth filled with razor-sharp teeth hunting for prey beneath the waves. But, and I don't want to worry you here, there are actually some kinds of shark that can walk with most of their bodies out of the water. Well, now scientists have identified a new species of walking shark in Papua New Guinea. It uses its pectoral fins to move across the reefs at low tide. This one is named after Christine Dudgeon from the University of the Sunshine Coast in Queensland, Australia, who discovered it.
3: So they're called walking sharks because they're little sharks less than a metre long, and they tend to be in quite shallow water, and they have this adaptation for living in low oxygen environments. And so during low tide periods, when the water becomes very low and it's too low for them to swim through, they can move around in it on their pectoral and pelvic fins. So they use them like little legs, basically. And occasionally they'll also come out of the water and sort of go across little dry bits to get into other reef pools. But they don't really spend time outside of the water as such.
2: And in fact, you found this new shark in the water.
3: Indeed, yeah. So we were on an expedition in Papua New Guinea looking for a known species of walking shark, which is known as the Milne Bay walking shark or Michael's walking shark. We were conducting surveys in an area of Milne Bay called the Amphlett Islands. They tend to be more active at nighttime. This time the water was a little bit deeper, so it was about 1 metre in depth, and so we were snorkeling around at the time when we found it. Because they're quite small, they're actually reasonably easy to catch. So this one was just swimming along the bottom. I shone the torch in front of it, which made it stop for a moment, and then I was able to sort of dive down quickly and grab it behind the head, and then I just secured the tail under my armpit because it's a... They're quite wriggly, so they will try and sort of get away. And that's really all that's required. It's not too difficult.
2: Yeah, and tell us about how it's different from the other walking sharks.
3: This new species makes 10 species in total. They are found all through northern Australia and eastern Indonesia and Papua New Guinea. They are all very similar in size and shape, but differ based on body pattern. And so the species we were looking for has a very distinctive leopard print pattern. When I caught this one, I didn't actually look at the pattern closely because it was nighttime and I was just excited to find one. So I just sort of secured it and took it back to the boat and handed it up to my student, Jess Blakeway, who's the lead author on this study. And Jess was the first person to look at it closely and notice that the pattern was completely different to the one that we were looking for and indeed to any of the other species of walking shark.
2: And how did you establish that it was a different species from all the others?
3: Just on one specimen, it's not really enough. Over the next couple of days, we surveyed three sites, the one we were at in the seagrass shallow coral area and also a couple of coral sea mounts a little bit deeper. And we found another 11 individuals of this new species, and they all had this new pattern. And this included males and females, small ones, big ones. And so based on the morphology, our chief taxonomist, Dr. Jerry Allen, was pretty convinced that this was a new species. And then just followed up with some genetics work that also confirmed it.
2: Shark expert Christine Dudgeon. Our main news again, the United States and Iran have signed an agreement aimed at ending their war. It includes an end to fighting on all fronts, including Lebanon, and the reopening of the Strait of Hormuz. In the past few minutes, shipping data is said to show that three Saudi-flagged supertankers with 6 million barrels of crude oil are sailing through the strait as we speak. And that's it for now from the newsroom.
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0: Coming up on Business Daily, the US and Iran are due to sign a big deal looking to get ships moving through the Strait of Hormuz. So how quickly can supplies of gas and oil start flowing more freely? And how quickly could energy prices start to ease? That's Business Daily after the latest world news.
1: BBC News with Jane Steele. The United States and Iran have signed a memorandum of understanding intended to lead to an end to their war. They say military operations will end immediately on all fronts, including in Lebanon. Work on implementing the deal starts on Friday in Switzerland. Iran and the US will meet along with Pakistani and Qatari mediators. Oil prices fell 3% after the signing. Ukraine has struck an oil refinery in Moscow for the second time this week, setting it ablaze. The bombardment appears to have been the biggest on the Moscow region since the start of Russia's war. The US Defence Secretary Pete Hegseth has told a meeting of NATO counterparts that European members must move fast to take primary responsibility for the defence of the continent. He said the US would be reviewing its NATO commitments and contributions would be contingent on other allies meeting commitments. Heavy gunfire and explosions have been heard in the capital of Niger, Niamey. Insurgents are said to have attempted to take over the airport. Security forces have locked down the surrounding area. Cuba's communist government has approved reforms aimed at opening up more sectors of the economy to private investment. The Caribbean nation is dealing with an acute economic crisis due to a punitive US fuel blockade of the island. A British charity has launched a campaign to highlight the rise in incidents of domestic abuse during major football tournaments like the World Cup. Research says cases rise by almost 40% in England when the national team loses. The increased pattern of abuse is global. A shark in Papua New Guinea that can walk with most of its body out of the water has been identified as a new species. The shark uses its pectoral fins like legs to move across reef flats at low tide. DNA tests have confirmed it's distinct from the other nine species of walking shark already known to science. All are found in Australia and Papua New Guinea. BBC News.
0: Raoul, have you ever signed a deal and it's taken ages for it to kick in?
2: Well, you won't be surprised about this, Michelle, but I do like deals, not just cinema deals. But yeah, when I bought my house, I got so excited, and then it took me months to actually get in it. So I had to live with my parents, which I didn't mind so much. But I have to say, if you ask my wife about it, you might get a slightly different answer to it.
0: All right, well, we're not talking about domestic deals here. We're talking about something a little bit bigger. The US and Iran are due to sign a big deal on Friday, and it involves the Strait of Hormuz. And when it closed, you may recall, one-fifth of the world's oil stopped moving. The world immediately felt it. So how quickly can everything go back to normal? That's on today's episode of Business Daily. I'm Michelle Fleury in New York.
2: I'm Rahul Tandon here in the UK. Normally, I would have William Bain sat next to me, but Michelle, he's deserted. He's gone off to watch some cricket instead, which I think is a bit rude of him.
0: I thought you were going to say he'd hot-footed it to Mexico or something to watch one of the host countries in the World Cup.
2: No. He's gone to watch the cricket, but I think we've got a better replacer. We've got someone who's even better than him in, haven't we?
0: Yes, we have a very special guest. The BBC's economic editor, Faisal Islam, is with us. Welcome to the show.
3: Hi, Michelle. Hi, Raoul.
0: Let's get to the Strait of Hormuz. Where is it? What's going on, Faisal?
3: Well, I mean, how can anyone not know what it is now? That it may have been forgiven about 3 or 4 months ago, but, you know, clearly it is the small 21-mile body of the narrowest point, essentially, between the southern coast of Iran and the north coast of essentially a part of Oman. And it's the narrowest point, obviously, controlling entry into and out of, critically, the Persian Gulf. It has been, and still remains, although not quite just now, the main artery for not just energy, but the economy, and not just oil, these days increasingly gas, which gets pumped and drilled and taken out of the ground, however it gets taken out of the ground, and then put on ships, if it's gas, it gets frozen, and then shipped en masse, nonstop, 365 days a year, out of the Gulf and onto world markets, until, of course, what occurred roughly 3 months ago.
2: Yeah, and there's a lot of it, isn't it? If we go back to 2025, there were 20 million barrels of oil and oil products that were passing through the Straits of Hormuz. We've got 20% of the world's LNG that goes through there. And a lot of it particularly goes to those big countries like China and India and Asia. And they've really, really struggled since this has been closed, which was around the 28th of February.
3: And so you have this twin impact that has hit the world economy hard, which is the physical supply of oil, gas, and then a whole load of other things as well, which we'll get on to. But then also the price impact, the anticipation that this will last for some time to come, and therefore that has sort of yanked up prices in such a way that the kind of ripple effect from the Gulf and from the Strait of Hormuz has been felt instantly in the gas stations, the petrol stations, on people's bills all around the world.
0: Yeah, and that impact, I think, is worth pointing out, as you say, leading to kind of estimates from the UN that 32 million people could be plunged into poverty. Look, Ruul, this has got me thinking in many ways. I know you like to talk about films. You know, here on Power Players, we talk a lot about the main actors. In this particular case, that would be the politicians, the presidents, the state leaders. But it's the background cast, you know, the anonymous fleets, the crews, the logistics, the unseen supply chains here that are really the sort of central piece of this week's story, right? It's the invisible stuff which you don't notice until essentially it goes wrong.
2: Yeah, I think that is the case as well. And also, I suppose we have, and I've been talking to a lot of people on our programs here on the World Service, you know, shipping companies, people involved inside the industry. And it seems like good news, doesn't it? Hey, we, you know, the straits are open again, the world goes back to normal. But the word that's being used with me all the time, and I'd be interested to hear what Faisal's got to say about this, is uncertainty. You know, I was speaking to the big German container company, Hapag-Lloyd. They were saying, yes, look, this is good news, but we're not sure when we're going to be going through the Strait of Hormuz again. And there's lots of guarantees. There's lots of things that shipping companies need. And they need to start moving, don't they, if we want to get the global economy or parts of it moving again.
3: Well, there's a couple of ways to look at this. So I think the path we're on right now is definitively less bad than people had feared even a couple of weeks ago. Set against that, this is good news. Now, that doesn't mean that it's going to, the hopeful narrative in the markets is going to come to pass. But you can see this sort of pathway now, and it has implications, obviously, for the oil price and the gas price and petrol prices and domestic energy prices, but also inflation. All of these things have started to move in the right direction, and therefore you get this kind of self-fulfilling prophecy. The better news is yielding better news. But you're absolutely right that the heart of this is a highly unpredictable geopolitical fight, the like of which we haven't really seen before. And so that hope is fragile.
0: Yeah, I mean, as you say, Faisal, we're moving in the right direction. But Donald Trump likes to keep all options open. Have a listen to him speaking about the deal this week.
4: The only thing that really matters to me is Iran will never have a nuclear weapon. And it says it loud and clear. They're not going to develop it. They're not going to buy it, and they're not going to do anything with it. And if they do, they suffer unbelievable consequences.
0: So let's take the optimistic view, right? And that this Friday, we see a deal, it gets signed, the clock strikes midnight. Somewhere on the Gulf, imagine you're standing on the bridge of a supertanker, you know, the length of three football fields, your cargo is worth hundreds of millions of dollars. Someone hands you a press release. It says, good news, the strait is open. Do either of you set sail, or do you look and think to yourself, I don't trust this yet, Faisal?
3: You don't quite trust that piece of paper, I think, is the reality. And indeed, even before the strait at the beginning of this conflict had been formally closed, it sort of closed itself. What do I mean by that? The fear from insurance companies was that so profound that the insurance rates shot up so high that they physically couldn't move. So if you like, the insurance companies sort of became a kind of financial and then almost physical block on the movement of these giant carriers. So they'd also want to wait on the terms and conditions, as it were. You know, clearly there's a little bit of uncertainty around that. We're told by the White House that there's no tolls or anything like that. But clearly the Iranians, possibly and the Omanis, think that there's some degree of something going on there. Let's see what the detail of that is. So you've got the insurance, and then you've just got the physical, logistical effort, well, to turn the tanker around, as it were, and there's 118, I think, fully laden tankers. There's empty tankers in there. There's hundreds of other ships, up to 800 ships in there. Then you have to sequence the shipping through this narrow strait. And then there's the critical issue, which is a sort of military issue. And it's a bit of a sort of Schrodinger's cat here, which is, what about the Iranian mines?
0: Yeah, I mean, I'm going to get to we're going to talk about the mines a bit later, but I want to pick up on, you know, you talked about paperwork there, legal questions, giant traffic jams. I mean, Roel, I know you've been speaking to a lot of people this week. What are you hearing, you know, what sense are we hearing from the industry itself, from shippers?
2: I think it's interesting, and I think Faisal will agree with this, in that there was a positivity. You know, this has been a really difficult time, and here we have some semblance of a move forward, but there are caution, and Faisal just listed them there. There are so many challenges ahead. There are so many different questions ahead. I mean, insurance is such a big one, isn't it? Because if insurance levels don't come down quickly enough, is it viable, as Faisal said, to move your ship through there? And what is going to cause that to come yeah. down? Are we going to need to see ships being escorted through? I've been speaking to Jacob Larson. He's Chief Safety and Security Officer at BIMCO, the world's largest membership organisation for shipping. This is what he's been telling me.
5: They really hope that this time it will actually materialise and that the deal will come through. But they're also a bit sceptical because they have seen now for a number of times these unilateral and overly optimistic announcements from Trump.
0: So, you know, scepticism, unsurprisingly, there about how seriously we should take this. You know, it's fascinating. You've got hundreds of ships still stuck there, seafarers aboard. You know, it's hard to imagine what life has been like for some of them trapped in the Gulf, waiting to find out what happens next.
3: There's been a trickle through of ships, actually, as the peace moves have started. So, you know, they've been sort of testing. Some ships have been testing the you know, just exactly what's going on in the Strait. And the price of oil and gas, but oil mainly, has adjusted, getting not far off where it was in early March now.
0: But at the same time, I mean, as we've established, the shipping lane may be open, but the ships, broadly speaking, you know, at traffic levels we were used to seeing before this crisis, aren't using this shipping lane. So diplomacy aside, it was something you touched on earlier, there is also still this question about safety and about what's in the seabed, the mines.
3: Yes, but I think you could make a reasoned judgment now that flows will start to increase to something below half by the end of the year. And maybe they'll only ever get up to 70% by next year. But that's the sort of calculation that is now occurring. And it isn't just that. This has changed the reality in the Gulf, Michelle. You know, you now have the Emiratis talking and possibly already starting to bypass the strait. And they are going. They already have a smaller pipeline. I understand that they're going to be building a whole load of other pipelines.
0: So you think if there is that flexibility, then reduced traffic, sea mines, not such a big deal?
3: Well, you mentioned sea mines, and I think there's a fascinating question about the sea mine issue. And I raise this because I was hosted by the British Navy in the maritime trade operations in Portsmouth last month. And it was very interesting. I repeatedly asked about whether they knew where the mines were. And I got the impression that no one really knew exactly how many mines there were, and indeed if there are any mines.
2: Well, and with the Iranians, though, won't they? They will know, and they will be the ones, if this is going to work, who will have to eventually answer that question and point the minesweepers to where they are. Otherwise, we're talking about this, you know, we start very positively. We talk about the shipping companies saying, look, we're happy, things seem to be progressing. But is the real danger here that we don't progress as quickly as we think we're going to progress here?
3: You know, I guess the assumption of the markets is that the Iranians have enough interest in the weakening of the sanctions regime against them and the ability and the desire and the need to rebuild after the damage done from the bombing from Iran and the US. It will be a slow process, but I think markets have factored in that this is going to be gradual. It literally will be turning tankers around, and that is slow.
0: So markets looking forward to what they see as the eventual full reopening, but hold your horses, it's going to take time. You're listening to Business Daily from the BBC World Service. So we've been looking at when reopening means recovered. And the key reason all of this matters in terms of getting ships moving again is to get the global economy moving again. And that's really at the nub of this, isn't it, Faisal, that it's been so hard?
3: Oh, absolutely. It's been hard, as we've said, for oil and gas and the immediate knock-on impact and transmission of this shock via prices. It isn't just that, of course. There were great fears about other industries, about smaller industries that are all connected to gas and oil. We can have a little competition here. We're trying to list the various niche chemicals, whether it's naphtha or helium, which is kind of used in chips, or whether it's urea.
0: MRIs.
3: Or urea in fertilizer, of course, critically. And this is an interesting one because the timing here, I think, is very beneficial. As I had been told, the real concern was that fertilizer prices and availability would be deeply problematic for the Southern Hemisphere major sowing season in the big kind of soya wheat crops, over the next 3 or 4 months. And they buy their fertilizer kind of in the next 4-6 weeks.
0: Rahul, I'm curious to sort of, you always talk to people around the world in terms of what you're hearing. I mean, I was hearing from Thailand, rice crops not being planted. What have you been hearing from other people you've been speaking
2: to? Well, I've spent a lot of time over the last few weeks talking to people in India because, as Faisal said, Asia's badly affected, and particularly in India, cooking gas is such an important product that comes from the Middle East and from the Gulf region. And I'll give you one example with a factory owner that I spoke to. He had to shut his factory down. It's got nothing to do with cooking gas. But his workers came to him and said, look, we can't afford cooking gas at the moment. So you need to buy us cooking gas. It was so expensive on the black market, which is how it operates in those parts of India. He couldn't afford to do it. They said, we're not coming to work. So his factory shut down because of that. And on the other hand, there are huge amounts of exports. We are moving into the key season for tea exports in India. And the biggest market for tea is Iran and the Middle East. So there are a lot of tea garden owners who are desperately waiting for the Strait of Hormuz to open up again so they can get those products moving. And they are perishable. So if they don't move soon, their products are becoming worthless. So wherever you go across South Asia or other parts of Asia, speak to many businesses there, you will hear similar stories. Restaurants that have been shut down in many parts as well because they just cannot afford the prices as they began to creep up. So all those challenges that Faisal has so eloquently told us today about why the Strait may not open are not good news for millions and millions of businesses across Asia who are desperate for this to get going again.
0: Well, and I was riding the bus to work the other day chatting to one of my neighbours, and they were hoping to book a trip, a flight to Asia. And as we know, airlines have been hugely affected by all of this. They were sort of delaying their purchase till the last possible minute in hopes that it will come down.
2: No, no, no. I'm flying to India in 2 weeks. Book it as soon as you can. They keep going up. I wonder, though, because the global economy's had so many shocks recently, we go back to the pandemic, we go back to the war in Ukraine. Lord Brown, former head of BP, said to me this was the biggest ever disruption he had seen in the global oil supply. Because there are so many of them. Now, like when we have a shock on the body, does it just take longer and longer to recover? And is that going to be one of the dangers here? We don't seem to be able to answer the question of when the Straits of Hormuz might be fully operational again, because there are so many bits of it that need to be answered. And while it takes longer and longer, I suppose the shock gets bigger and bigger in some ways, in spite of the resilience.
3: Yes, there is this sort of fear that the Gulf won't turn around and there'll be some other geopolitical strife that reemerges, which I think is realistic, and you definitely factor it in. But then you also have this possibility that there'll be a glut of oil next year. There's a possibility that oil could go back up to $120 a barrel, $150 a barrel. But I think there's also a possibility that oil could be at $50 a barrel next year. And so how do you price that? It's very, very difficult. That's the uncertainty you talk about.
0: Well, I want to thank you both for some elegant tangoing. We will be tracking this story closely over the coming weeks as the situation on the water develops. But for now, from Raoul, Faisal and me, Michelle, thank you so much for listening to Business Daily from the BBC World Service.
6: BBC World Service, and this is Witness History with me, Rachel Naylor. I'm taking you back more than 50 years to the discovery of a skeleton that helped rewrite Australia's history. This is the controversial story of Mungoman. I've been speaking to the scientist who found him. It's the 1970s, and we're in the barren, remote Willandra Lakes region in New South Wales. But unlike the name suggests, there are no longer any lakes. They dried up 15,000 years ago. Geologist Dr. Jim Bowler from the Australian National University in Canberra is here to study ancient climate change.
7: I was puzzled by the extent of dunes all up and down across the country, but no desert, and the existence of dry basins that we called lakes, but no water. So I decided that my geology was going to try to unwrap the story of those ancient landscapes.
6: But that's not his only aim. 6 years earlier, in 1968, Jim had accidentally found some ancient human bones. They became known as Mungo Lady, as she was found next to Lake Mungo, and she was estimated to be around 40,000 years old, far older than any other human remains found in Australia. Jim is sure there must be more out there. On the 26th of February 1974, due to a rare storm, he takes shelter in a solitary sheep station more than 100 kilometres from the nearest town.
7: I was locked up in the shearer's quarters with the sheep. I was sitting there, but I had my notebooks. You couldn't work in the wet. So I waited, and then the sky cleared, the sun came out, and I thought, oh, I'm going to get out here. The rains, they sweep the surface, so they bring a new series of discoveries.
6: For that reason, Jim is feeling confident about the day ahead. So confident, he writes in his notebook,
7: I'm going out to data science, I might find something really interesting.
6: Wearing a safari hat, sunglasses and a leather jacket, Jim heads out on his motorbike to explore the dunes in the sun.
7: We're probably about to, by the middle of the day, I noticed a white bone appearing on the windblown sandy surface. Now, I thought, first case, it was a wombat. So I swept away just with my hand the tip of these bones, and below this round patch on the surface, there was clearly a human jawbone, and that immediately implied the probable presence of a body on the ground on which I was then standing. I got back quickly as possible to the nearest telephone, rang my colleagues in Canberra. And at this stage, they already knew that, well, Bowler had found a few things of interest before, so they came immediately this time with a team of people.
6: Here was the further proof of ancient human life that Jim had been hoping for. At 4:18 p.m., he writes in his trusty notebook, Eureka! The next Mungo edition. Within 48 hours, his colleagues from the university, including archaeologist Dr. Alan Thorne, arrived to excavate the bones. Unlike Mungo Lady, here was a complete skeleton, and there was more.
7: Thorne said to me, watch this. He gave me a little pellet, and it was a pellet of iron oxide. And so immediately the penny dropped that this was not just iron oxide, it was ochre. And we could see a faint trace around the margins of the body that there was a faint reddening. This trace continued down from the cranium down to the groin. This body had been anointed.
6: This was huge news. It showed that those who buried Mungo Man were more sophisticated than previously thought, as this BBC documentary from 1975 explains.
8: Red ochre in the grave can only signify that the ancient people of this lake believed in an afterlife and had created religious rituals at least as early as modern man in Europe. They have the earliest cremation in the world, which also indicates religion, and their pellets of ochre may make them the first artists.
7: So that all came together on that single day.
6: Not bad for a day that started with Jim stranded on a sheep farm in the rain. The skeleton, a hunter-gatherer with arthritis who died around the age of 50, was nicknamed Mungo Man. He was buried on his back with his hands crossed in his lap.
7: It took time to understand and appreciate the full significance of what we were seeing. The dating at that time, all we could say was certainly well beyond 20,000.
6: Jim's colleagues went further and estimated that Mungo Man was older than that, maybe even 63,000 years old.
7: That received worldwide acknowledgement. This was a new history to Australia, and I was approached by the media in Melbourne, the Melbourne Age, and I was very sceptical about those dates because they did not fit the geology. So I said to the reporter, look, I don't believe those dates. And if you believe them, you believe in fairies at the bottom of the garden. And the media lady said, well, look, we'll quote you on that. No, you can't. I didn't say it. I'll say I never said it. So next day, the Melbourne Age came out. Bowler says the age of the Mungo Man is ridiculous.
6: Jim's instincts were right. Carbon dating later showed Mungo Man was about 42,000 years old, which still made him Australia's oldest known human skeleton. That's nearly 10 times older than the pyramids of Egypt. His remains were taken to the Australian National University to be studied, and in 1979, the area he was found in became a national park and a World Heritage Site in 1981. But Indigenous Australians viewed the excavation as a violation of their sacred traditions.
9: How did you feel about the bones being moved at the time?
7: That's come back to bite us. The reality was the bones were taken without permission. That's true. At that time, the Indigenous people from that area had been removed probably 50, 60 years earlier. So I didn't meet any in my work there for many years until after the appearance of the Mungo people, when Aboriginal people came and said, hey, wait a minute, this is our history, not yours.
6: Indigenous Australians from the region campaigned for Mungo Man to be returned to his ancestral home. In 2015, the Australian National University apologised for their original excavation. 2 years later, Mungo Man was returned to Mungo National Park. And in 2022, in accordance with the wishes of the Indigenous community, he was reburied in a secret location to protect his remains from desecration. Jim believes the fact it was undisclosed is a missed opportunity.
7: For me, it was a sad and unfortunate moment. A pilgrimage place where people could come and honour not just the bones, but the ancestral people. That never happened. Lake Mungo itself is a pilgrimage place for many people. They go there and they see the land and the amazing record of ancient people, but not the full story, not the spiritual dimension of the Mungo people. That's the story Australia still waits to digest.
6: Mungo Man is no longer regarded as Australia's oldest remains. In 2017, evidence was discovered to suggest that Aboriginal people have been in Australia for even longer, 65,000 years. But Jim's discoveries helped redefine our scientific understanding of early Australians.
7: It clearly was a moment of life-changing significance, both not to me, but also to Australian history. I have spent 50-odd years in the company with Mungo Man. He's here on my wall today behind me. I talk to him and he talks to me. I listen to him and he's asked me questions, Bowler, what have you done to my land? What have you done to my people? They become real questions to which we have to find answers. That is a dialogue that goes on between me and Mungo Man and will continue whether he's buried or not.
6: Dr. Jim Bowler, now 96, was speaking to me, Rachel Naylor, for Witness History.
10: 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With a note. 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
12: Good morning. In its agreement with the U.S., Iran promised not to build a nuclear weapon, which it always promised before. It also pledges to reopen the Strait of Hormuz, which was open before the war. So what did the U.S. gain? It's Morning Edition from NPR News. Immigration authorities use facial recognition technology on immigrants and protesters. Now they're giving their system to local police. I'm E. Martinez.
13: And I'm Steve Inskeep. Photos go into a computer system and are stored for 15 years. NPR goes deep on fashion news. Tamara Keith checks out Michelle Obama's outfits at the Obama Presidential Center. And our Michelle meets the new head of Vogue. It's Thursday, June 18th. This day in 1812, the U.S. declared war against Great Britain. 2 years later, their peace deal left both sides roughly where they had started. News is next.
14: Live from NPR News in Washington, I'm Dave Mattingly. Defense Secretary Pete Hegseth says the U.S. is reviewing its military forces in Europe. Hegseth made the announcement today while speaking at NATO headquarters in Brussels after criticizing allies he says have not done enough to provide for their own security. Hegseth also described as shameful European allies that denied U.S. forces access to their bases for American attacks against Iran. Those countries include France and Spain. A formal signing ceremony is being held in Geneva tomorrow on the deal to end the war between the U.S. and Iran. President Trump says he's signed the Memorandum of Understanding. Two researchers at MIT say they believe they've uncovered how a top-secret Russian missile actually flies. NPR's Jeff Brumfiel says Moscow has fired that missile at Ukraine.
15: In October, Russia launched what it said was a nuclear-powered missile. The missile flew for almost 15 hours, far longer than a regular missile could. Jake Hecla is a researcher at MIT. He says nuclear-powered flight
16: is something that is possible, but wildly expensive and very dangerous.
15: Hecla and his colleague Scott Kemp analyzed the missile. They believe it's sucking air directly through its nuclear core and spewing radioactivity as it flies.
16: As a result, anyone living near is at enormous risk, potentially.
15: And the missile isn't all that useful, he says. Despite being nuclear-powered, it's relatively slow-moving and easy to shoot down. Jeff Brumfiel, NPR News.
14: The latest poll from NPR, PBS News, and Marist shows President Trump's approval ratings have fallen to record lows. One-third of Americans say they approve of Trump's handling of the U.S. economy. That's 3 points lower than President Biden's lowest rating during his 4 years. The poll shows 36% of Americans approve of Trump's overall job performance. The Senate postponed yesterday's confirmation hearing for President Trump's pick to be permanent director of national intelligence. NPR's Eric McDaniel reports.
17: President Trump has two demands on Senate Republicans. First, he'll hold back Jay Clayton, his permanent pick as director of national intelligence, until Clayton's replacement as a federal prosecutor gets confirmed by the Senate. That leaves the very controversial Bill Pulte in the job as acting DNI. Second, Trump says he'll block renewal of a key spy law until Senate Republicans pass his election security bill, the Save America Act. They've tried twice and failed twice because the election bill doesn't have enough support to become law. It's unusual for the president to block the confirmation of his own cabinet nominee and the surveillance tool the government says is responsible for 60% of the material in the president's daily intelligence briefing. Eric McDaniel, NPR News, Washington.
14: This is NPR News. Police in Ohio say they've arrested a second suspect linked to a shooting at a neighborhood street festival in Toledo. It left 12 people wounded. A 20-year-old man was taken into custody yesterday. The other suspect, also 20 years old, was arrested nearly a week earlier. The gunfire erupted on June 6th when large crowds were attending the Old West End Festival in Toledo's historic district. Police say the shooting occurred after a fight between rival groups escalated.
15: Stocks on Wall Street ended lower yesterday after the Federal Reserve decided to leave U.S. interest rates unchanged. NPR's Scott Horsley says the Dow lost more than 500 points, or close to 1%.
18: The Federal Reserve held its benchmark interest rate steady, but updated forecasts suggest members of the Fed's rate-setting committee expect to raise rates by a quarter percentage point before the end of the year. The news comes as a wartime spike in energy prices has pushed inflation to its highest level in more than 3 years. The Fed's new chairman, Kevin Warsh, vowed he and his colleagues will bring prices under control.
19: I've said for years inflation is a choice. You bet it is. And today I'm announcing that this committee unambiguously and unanimously have decided we are going to deliver on that.
18: Warsh also announced the formation of several task forces to review the way the Fed tracks the economy, manages its bond holdings, and communicates with the public. Scott Horsley, NPR News, Washington.
15: Later this morning, the New York Knicks will be honored with a ticker tape parade in Lower Manhattan for winning the NBA championship over the San Antonio Spurs. I'm Dave Mattingly in Washington.
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13: It's Morning Edition from NPR News. I'm Steve Inskeep in Washington, D.C.
12: And I'm A. Martinez in Los Angeles, California. President Trump signed the agreement with Iran intended to end the war and get oil flowing again through the Strait of Hormuz.
13: The United States says it is prepared to lift decades of sanctions, potentially allowing hundreds of billions of dollars to flow to Iran. In return, Iran repeats its promise never to build a nuclear weapon, a promise Iran has made for decades and that U.S. officials usually have not believed. The idea now is to spend 60 days negotiating terms to back up that promise.
12: All right, here to break this down, we're joined by NPR's Greg Myrie in Tel Aviv. So, Greg, there was supposed to be a big U.S.-Iran signing ceremony in Switzerland on Friday. What changed?
29: Yeah, we got a last-minute surprise. Trump and Iran's president signed the formal agreement Wednesday. Iran's leader did it in his home country. Trump did it at the French Palace of Versailles. Now, we know Trump is enamored with such opulence, but historically, this is where a treaty ending World War I was signed, a treaty ultimately considered a failure. So there's no need for that ceremony planned Friday in Switzerland, though we are hearing the U.S. and Iran may go ahead and meet and just start working on the final agreement that still needs to happen.
12: Okay, so I saw that President Trump spoke at length about the deal. I also took questions from reporters. What jumped out at you?
29: Yeah, many things. I'll just mention two. First was Trump's language. He said he didn't want to be another Herbert Hoover, the president who presided over the Great Depression. He also said oil supplies would be depleted in another 4 weeks if the war had gone on. So remember, in the early days of the war, Trump was calling for Iran's unconditional surrender. Now he says he's ending it to avert an economic catastrophe. And second, this deal is designed to end the war, yet Trump was still using belligerent language, saying he reserves the right to resume the war.
30: If I don't like it,
0: If they don't behave, we'll go right back to dropping bombs right smack in the middle of their head.
29: And he talked about bombing Iran a half dozen times at this press conference.
1: All right. So what should we be on the lookout for first out of this agreement?
29: Yeah, the Strait of Hormuz opening. Everybody wants this, perhaps Iran most of all. It needs to export oil for its crippled economy. So there may be logistical issues like clearing Iranian mines, for example, but everyone is expected to look for solutions, not create problems here.
1: President Trump says Iran's nuclear program is the most important issue. So how are those negotiations shaping up?
29: Yeah, this is going to be the hardest issue to resolve. And the memorandum says both sides will freeze in place as they negotiate. Iran won't work on its nuclear program. The U.S. won't impose more sanctions. But there's a lot of tough issues here. And the most important is what happens to nearly 1,000 pounds of highly enriched uranium. These negotiations are supposed to last 60 days, but that deadline can be extended.
1: All right, so what else can the U.S. and Iran expect out of this preliminary deal?
29: Well, the U.S. is getting two things it had before the war, the opening of the Strait of Hormuz and an Iranian promise not to have a nuclear weapon. This raises a key question. What did the U.S. gain from this war? Well, Iran has a lot to gain. Iran can now sell its oil freely. This is a huge immediate benefit. And a final agreement would call for the lifting of all U.S. and U.N. sanctions. Now, that's a big if, but the U.S. has squeezed Iran since the 1979 revolution there with all sorts of punitive measures. For the first time, Iran could begin to operate without all these restrictions.
1: That's NPR's Greg Myrie in Tel Aviv. Greg, thanks.
29: Sure thing, eh?
1: President Trump is putting Senate Republicans on the spot again, this time over his pick for director of national intelligence.
13: Okay, it's a little complicated because the president is stopping himself from installing someone in office. But here's what we think is happening. Bill Pulte, a man with a record of weaponizing government information to undermine Trump's perceived foes, will serve as the temporary boss of the nation's 18 intelligence agencies. President Trump does not want his full-time pick for that role, Jay Clayton, to move ahead with Senate confirmation until the Senate confirms a replacement for the job Clayton is leaving, U.S. Attorney for the Southern District of New York.
1: NPR congressional reporter Eric McDaniel is covering this. So, Erica, take us through what the president is asking of GOP senators.
2: So in an overnight post on Wednesday, Trump made two demands. They both show his relationship with Senate Republicans is breaking down. Let's start with the first demand. Trump said he would hold back his own director of national intelligence until the pick's replacement is confirmed, like you heard. That leaves the very controversial Bill Pulte as director of national intelligence for now.
1: So why is he so controversial?
2: He's used his first role in this administration as director of the Federal Housing Finance Agency to assail folks who'd frustrated President Trump, like Democrat Adam Schiff or former Fed Chair Jerome Powell. He accused Schiff of mortgage fraud, which he denies. Democrats are worried he'd do worse with access to the entire government surveillance toolkit. Republicans are frustrated that he lacks any national security or intel background.
1: And the president won't let the confirmation of his full-time pick move ahead?
2: No, he says it's because he wants a backfill person in place, but he also says the Senate is trying to deprive Pulte of a turn at the job. Trump has said he wants Pulte to declassify 2020 election documents and fire folks at the DNI office.
1: Okay, so you mentioned Trump had two demands.
2: The second is for Republicans to pass his election security law. Senate Republicans have tried twice and failed twice because the Save America Act doesn't have enough support to become law. As the top Senate Republican John Thune said, the U.S. Senate is bound by arithmetic, and they do not have the votes to overcome the chamber's de facto 60-vote majority required to pass legislation. But because they haven't passed it, Trump says he'll block the renewal of a key spy tool, part of the Foreign Intelligence Surveillance Act the government says underpins 60% of the president's daily intelligence brief.
1: So why would the president block a key spy tool or hold open a seat in his own cabinet?
2: I mean, things have broken down. First, we've got three co-equal branches of government. The Senate can't do what Trump wants because they don't have the votes. U.S. elections are also already secure. The president keeps making the demands anyway. Second, the Senate is supposed to be able to vet cabinet nominees, but the president's decision to block the confirmation of the full-time guy deprives them of that constitutional responsibility. This is not how checks and balances are supposed to work, but it is where we find ourselves.
1: And here's the thing. Senate Republicans have been here before, not that long ago.
2: I mean, I've recently been here in studio to talk about the president's $1.8 billion anti-weaponization fund the president hoped to use to issue payments to compensate people he says have been victimized by the government. There was also $1 billion the president wanted to fund security of his White House ballroom project. Both of those are varying degrees of defeated, but they were both massive headaches for the Senate Republicans and nearly derailed funding for one of the president's own priorities, immigration enforcement.
1: All this feels like it could be a little messy, Eric. I mean, where's it heading now?
2: I don't know. Presumably, the Senate tries to get Jay Clayton's replacement as U.S. Attorney for the Southern District of New York confirmed quickly to unlock some things. But the goalposts keep moving further away, and I imagine there are still some surprises that lie ahead.
1: All right, that's NPR's Eric McDaniel. Eric, thanks a lot.
2: Thank you.
1: Americans continue to not feel great about the economy or about President Trump's leadership.
13: And the latest NPR PBS News Marist poll released this morning adds more data points to that discussion.
1: NPR political reporter Stephen Fowler has been reviewing the results. Okay, Stephen, so I'm going to take a guess and say, like many things in politics, Democrats don't like how things are going. Republicans pretty much like how things are going, and independents are somewhere in the middle. So how'd I do?
3: Wow, you're pretty much spot on.
1: Perfect.
3: Overall, President Trump faces the largest gap ever of people who approve of his job as president and those who disapprove. He's at 36% approval and 59% disapproval, basically where we were with the last survey that came out in early May. You've got basically every Democrat that disapproves, about two-thirds of independents, and one in five Republicans. Like previous versions of this poll, there are notable declines in different groups that helped Trump get elected in 2024. Gen Z Americans, women, those with a household income below $50,000 a year. Some of these changes are within the margin of error of the poll, which was conducted last week before news of the agreement between the U.S. and Iran, but it is still cratering numbers from February 2025. Case in point, back then, Trump had a net positive approval rating of 22 points among rural adults, but he's now 10 points underwater. And by a roughly 2-to-1 margin, Latinos disapprove of Trump's performance. It's everywhere.
1: All right, so that's how Americans feel about the president's job overall. Tell us more about what people are feeling about the economy.
3: It's even worse for Trump, and by extension, Republicans in Congress that are on the ballot this November. Only a third of Americans say they approve of how the president is handling the economy. That's lower than the lowest marks that folks gave former President Joe Biden, who, as you may remember, presided over an economy people did not feel great about. When specifically asked about the economy, only 34% of white Americans without a college degree say they approve of Trump's handling, down from about half in April 2025. And even though gas prices have dropped about 40 cents from this time a month ago, according to AAA, the cost of filling up continues to put a strain on budgets, people say.
1: Yeah, so there's a big picture displeasure with President Trump's performance and unhappiness with the economy overall. That's one thing, though. Answering those things are one thing. What about real-world impacts of all this?
3: Well, there's a lot of economic factors that are working against Republicans this year, including the gas prices, high inflation, tariff policies, that war in Iran, although the survey was done before the latest MOU that may or may not end things. In this month's survey, people were also asked about their summer plans and if costs had any bearing on things. Two-thirds responded yes. Another interesting question to me, asking if folks planned on taking a summer vacation this year, and if not, why? About half of those who said no also cited cost as a top factor.
1: Still plenty of time, though, before November and the general election. What does this data tell you about what's to come?
3: It's still much too soon to tell, especially when there are still primary elections going on. But this sort of persistent pessimism about the economy that dates back to the Biden administration, and especially among independents, is something worth watching.
1: All right, that's NPR's Stephen Fowler. Stephen, thanks.
3: Thank you.

0: This is NPR News.
1: 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At Michigan State University, the roar of lawnmowers is being replaced by the sound of buzzing bees. Last year, the school began transforming some mowed lawns into wild meadow habitat for pollinators like bees, butterflies, and hummingbirds. Landscape

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6: 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I'm Steve Inskeep.
7: I'm A. Martinez.
8: And I'm Michelle Martin. Good morning. It used to be that to find out what was in vogue, you had to, well, read Vogue. But these days, fashion is everywhere, and you can see the latest trends faster than you can make a phone call. So how does a fashion magazine that's more than 130 years old stay relevant now and into the future? It's Chloe Mao's job to figure that out. She's the new head of editorial content at American Vogue. We met at our New York studios for our video interview series, NPR's Newsmakers.
9: Okay.
10: You're ready when you are.
8: Well, I just have to tell you, I have never been so nervous about what to wear to an interview.
11: Oh, well, I love this suit.
8: Well,
11: it's such a beautiful color.
8: Thank you. Mao is 40. She's also the daughter of the actress Candice Bergen and the French filmmaker Louis Mao. After launching her reporting career covering real estate and breaking news, she started at Vogue 15 years ago in a very different role.
12: What was then called social editor, but had nothing to do with social media. Mm-hmm. It was someone who was editing the magazine section about weddings, parties, young people who are out and about, the sort of frothy, fun section.
8: So did you have any qualms about that? You're thinking, wait a minute, I'm a serious journalist, I'm not doing that?
12: For sure. I thought, I don't know that I want to be writing about parties all the time, and a section that's called Flash and opens with an It Girl. Is that what I want to be sinking my teeth into? Mm-hmm. And then I went to Vogue and I interviewed with many people, and every single one was smarter, funnier, sharper than the next. And I thought, oh, this is a place I want to be.
8: When I asked her why Vogue should matter to people today, Mao recalls one of her predecessors, Edna Woolman Chase.
12: She did an interview at the beginning of World War II, mm-hmm. and they said, why is Vogue important right now? Why are you continuing to publish?
8: Yeah.
12: And she said, Vogue is a publication for gracious living, and that is as important now as ever before. And people living in a way that is compassionate and thoughtful and makes them feel pride and reminds them what they are fighting for mm-hmm. is as important as ever.
8: Mao is looking to build on that idea of gracious living with an expansive vision of what American culture is now.
12: Vogue is a huge platform, and it is a very important endorsement, and can be, if used correctly. For example, our summer issue, which is out right now, we made the choice that we were going to make it loosely timed to the 250th anniversary of the U.S., and we had many conversations about whether

0: in this moment of presidential hubris, we wanted to be celebrating America as the only thing we were celebrating. And I felt very strongly that it was. And this was actually the first time that Vogue in its history dedicated an entire issue to only featuring American designers. We support this industry and we are here for American fashion, no matter what the moment in our political establishment we are.
1: The other thing I noticed about the June issue is that it is quite diverse. I mean, there's one photo shoot that's based in Texas, and there are three sort of featured models, one of whom is Ruth Dang, who's of Sudanese heritage. Her parents came from Sudan.
0: Both her parents came from Sudan and were, quote unquote, lost children of Sudan separately, and then found each other here. And she has six siblings who are all in the shoot. And when we were planning this three-day shoot across Texas, we really wanted to photograph at Big Bend National Park. And it was at the moment when the government was threatening to build a wall in the middle of Big Bend. And that the day we shot the editorial, that plan was pulled back. But it was, I mean, it was right around the time that we were doing it that was no longer being pushed through. And so for us, it was about, what if this spectacular vista is no longer here?
1: But I'm also thinking about, look, these are tall, willowy, dark-complected people whose bodies, whose heritage has not always been seen as beautiful. And what you're saying is what? What are you saying by doing that?
0: Vogue should be so lucky as to have Ruth and her family in Vogue. And that Texas shoot, to me, is what I would like Vogue to be representing. This idea of living beautifully, no matter what your circumstances, or despite circumstances, or because of circumstances.
1: We're also in a moment of backlash. And I wonder if you ever wonder whether there will be backlash to the different kinds of graciousness that you're bringing to Vogue.
0: I don't worry about that. I think that as long as Vogue is representing people that we really passionately believe in, then if some people don't like that, then that's a choice we've made.
1: And your advertisers and the designers who want to present there, and also the many of the powerful people who would like to see themselves in Vogue, and what if they, I don't want to be in the same magazine as X?
0: Well, that's a shame for them. It's a tricky question for me to answer because I can't quite imagine. I'm really proud of who we're featuring and what we're celebrating in our pages. And I think that our commercial and business partners will be as well.
1: You know, as the person who has been tasked with leading this publication into the next era, does it scare you in a way?
0: I don't feel scared. I certainly think about the future and the dramatic shifts in the digital landscape and the media landscape. But I feel a great privilege to be a steward of this brand. And I think that trusted legacy media brands can and should be more important than ever.
1: In our interview for NPR's Newsmaker series, Chloe Mal and I talk a lot more about how legacy media is evolving and about how that changes who can be part of shaping the future of Vogue. Find the rest of our conversation on NPR's YouTube channel. This is NPR News.
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4: 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Hi, I'm Frankie Graziano, your host of The Wheelhouse, and I want to focus on the issues that matter to you this midterm season. 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
5: Live from NPR News in Washington, I'm Dave Mattingly. Defense Secretary Pete Hegseth says the U.S. is reviewing its military forces in Europe. He announced the move today at NATO headquarters in Brussels after criticizing allies for not doing enough to provide for their own defense, along with those who denied the U.S. military access to their bases to launch attacks against Iran. Senate Minority Leader Chuck Schumer says he's not happy with President Trump's deal to end the war with Iran.
6: Trump has done a very poor job of negotiating. We are worse off than we were when the war started. The Strait of Hormuz, under greater Iranian control now than then. The leadership of Iran, more militant now than then.
5: The Memorandum of Understanding calls for the reopening of the Strait of Hormuz to commercial ship traffic and the end of the U.S. naval blockade of Iranian ports. The U.S. and Iran are expected to then begin 60 days of negotiations over Iran's nuclear program. The Federal Reserve is leaving interest rates unchanged amid higher inflation in the U.S. economy, sparked by the war with Iran. The central bank wrapped up its latest policy meeting yesterday, its first with Kevin Warsh as Fed chair. Wall Street reacted negatively. The Dow lost nearly 1%. The S&P and the Nasdaq more than 1%. This is NPR News. Health and Human Services Secretary Robert F. Kennedy Jr. has announced $700 million in funding for addiction recovery and mental health services in the U.S. He traveled to Michigan yesterday to detail the move, as Kate Wells with KFF Health News reports.
7: The secretary said the money will improve the 988 Suicide and Crisis Lifeline, Substance Abuse Treatment, and Behavioral Health Centers. Kennedy was at a behavioral health clinic north of Detroit, whose president and CEO says they are worried the looming $900 billion in Medicaid cuts could impact the people they serve. Earlier, Kennedy insisted that no one who qualifies for Medicaid will lose coverage.
8: The only people who lose Medicaid under the president's plan are people who are ineligible for Medicaid. They're people who are collecting it illegally.
7: The Congressional Budget Office estimates some 10 million people could be uninsured within the next decade as mandates from President Trump's budget law start to take effect next year.
5: That's Kate Wells reporting. Police in New York City say an 18-year-old was killed in Central Park yesterday when a carriage horse suddenly bolted from the driver and the victim was thrown to the ground. A local union official says at the time the driver had dismounted to take a photo of the passengers, which is not allowed. Wall Street futures are higher this morning. I'm Dave Mattingly in Washington.
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12: It's Morning Edition from NPR News. I'm Steve Inskeep in Washington, D.C.
13: And I'm A. Martinez in Los Angeles, California. Federal immigration officers often use facial recognition in the field to identify undocumented immigrants. Now, a newly revealed document from the Department of Homeland Security outlines plans to give local police the same technology. NPR's Meg Anderson is here to explain this. Meg, tell us more about the DHS document and the tech it describes.
14: Yeah, so the existence of this particular document was first reported by the news site 404 Media. And it describes a mobile app designed for local police who are deputized by ICE to enforce immigration law. Police use the app to scan the faces of people they stop. The app then runs those faces against more than 250 million government records. We're talking State Department visa records, the database TSA uses at airports. Once someone's face is scanned, the app tells police whether or not that person can be detained for an immigration violation.
13: All right. So what do we know about how police will actually use this technology?
14: Not a lot, but we do know the app launched last September. That suggests that police have already been using it. We don't know for sure. And then there's a question of whether police need to have some reason or suspicion to stop people before they use the app. I spoke to Claire Garvey about that. She's a lawyer with the Policing Project at New York University.
15: Can they walk around taking photos of whoever? As sort of a dragnet way to attempt to identify individuals who might be in the country unlawfully.
14: And I should note, ICE and Border Patrol already use facial recognition technology during ICE surges in various cities. It's been common for federal officers to take photos of people, both immigrants and protesters.
13: I saw how Democrats in Congress have said that they're worried the federal government is collecting this type of biometric data and storing it in a database. Does this document offer any more insight on that?
14: Yeah, so the administration has repeatedly denied the existence of a database of protesters. But last week, my colleague Jude Jaffe Block reported on a letter sent to members of Congress in which former acting ICE director Todd Lyons indicated the agency does give itself wide latitude to collect information on people. And we've heard from protesters that ICE officers have told them their photo will end up in a database. And this new document backs that up. It states that the photos end up in an internal DHS system and that they're stored there for 15 years.
13: All right, there's got to be a few privacy concerns.
14: Yeah, so first, privacy experts I spoke to felt like this app could chill freedom of speech, right? People might worry that they'll be identified at a protest, for instance, and could end up on some sort of watch list. Second, they brought up the fact that facial recognition doesn't always get it right? And some people detained by ICE have been mistakenly ID'd by this technology. And third, they said citizens will get caught up in this. The app can't know, you know, your citizenship, right, before the scan. And because every photo is kept for 15 years, that suggests a long-term record of both citizens and immigrants. Patrick Eddington with the Libertarian Cato Institute said giving police this capability magnifies all of those potential problems.
16: And that's what I worry about when we start talking about how this kind of technology, which can impact individual rights, when it's scaled, it can have like potentially very, very large effects, affecting lots and lots of people.
13: Meg, what does DHS have to say about this new app?
14: So I asked DHS how police are using the app. The agency did not provide any more insight to us on that. But in a statement, you know, they said ICE is committed to ensuring that their local police partners have the tools that they need to support ICE's mass deportation mission. And they insist that these tools are constitutional and respect people's privacy interests.
13: That's NPR's Meg Anderson. Meg, thanks.
14: You're welcome.
12: Now let's face another story. The Obama Presidential Center opens to the public tomorrow on the south side of Chicago. Today is an invitation-only dedication. It'll be streamed online if you want to watch. Inside the museum is an exhibit featuring dresses worn by former First Lady Michelle Obama. NPR senior political correspondent Tamara Keith reports on the fashion that's included and the fashion that is not.
7: Former First Lady Michelle Obama knew people were watching what she wore, and she used that spotlight to make statements with her fashion choices, elevating emerging designers, while at other times choosing clothes that were very down to earth. That ethos is on display at the Obama Presidential Museum. And now we come to the exhibit of Michelle Obama's dresses, including the dress she wore on election night 2008, and a sleeveless dress worn between 2009 and 2013, made by Marona for Target. Yeah, a Target dress. There is a Target dress.
17: It was an important part of our story.
7: Tina Chen was Mrs. Obama's chief of staff and is now the Obama Foundation's program director.
17: You know, at one end, you've got Versace, and then in the middle, you've got, you know, the Target dress, because that is what she wanted to represent, was that full range of how does one express themselves through what they're wearing.
7: The dresses are all behind glass, but there are three fabric swatches where visitors can feel the texture of rose gold chainmail, for instance. Michelle Obama's story is featured throughout the museum, but her dresses are likely to get the most notice. A famous outfit of her husband's, however, is not on display.
18: Good afternoon, everybody.
7: The tan suit then President Obama wore to an August press conference in 2014 turned into one of the bigger controversies of his presidency. Former Republican Congressman Peter King took to CNN to register his criticism, both of Obama's tone and the tone of his suit.
18: And I thought the suit was a metaphor for his lack of seriousness.
7: For Obama's supporters, the outrage over the tan suit, the audacity to wear taupe, has been a punchline for more than a decade. But apparently, Obama didn't consider it a history worth preserving. Valerie Jarrett is CEO of the Obama Foundation.
19: The reason we don't have the tan suit is President Obama gave it away when he was cleaning out his closet.
7: That means there may be a tall, skinny guy somewhere out there with an infamous tan suit in his closet who doesn't even realize it. Tamara Keith, NPR News, Chicago.
20: Très, très chic.
12: Hey, here's some news you can use. 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
5: This is Bird Note. Don't be fooled by the gentle whirring sound of a hummingbird in flight. This male rufous hummingbird performs elegant and aggressive courtship displays to defend his territory. And he may travel hundreds of miles to find a mate. In the spring, rufous hummingbirds journey up the Pacific coast from Mexico to the northwestern corner of the U.S. Some go even as far north as Alaska. That's almost 1,000 miles one way for a bird measuring just under 4 inches beak to tail, making this one of the longest migrations of any bird relative to body length. But after completing one journey, the hummingbirds have to prepare for another. As fall approaches, they sip nectar and catch insects to pack on fat that will power their passage back to the tropics, this time taking the scenic route over the Rocky Mountains. But not all hummingbirds of the same species migrate at the same time. This male rufous hummingbird in the Pacific Northwest gets out of town early. He leaves the breeding grounds as soon as mid-June. Females stay behind to finish their nesting duties before heading south a week or two after the males. And their grown children trail after them in August. For Bird Note, I'm Mark Bramhill. Did you know you can listen to Bird Note in your podcast app? Subscribe to Bird Note Daily and never miss an episode.
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0: It's Morning Edition from NPR News. I'm Steve Inskeep.
7: And I'm A. Martinez. Most states have laws requiring that doctors, not corporations, own medical practices. These rules are intended to put patients ahead of profit. Large companies found loopholes, so lawmakers in Oregon tried to close them. Reporter Alex Olgan reports on how a new law is working out.
8: In between shifts in the ER, Dr. Dan McGee was in an Oregon courtroom. He was fighting for his practice, Eugene Emergency Physicians. The group of more than 40 doctors and physicians' assistants staffed several emergency departments and was being replaced by a national company.
9: This was big-time David and Goliath stuff. You see 14 of their lawyers sitting there, and you see 3 of ours.
8: Those lawyers argued that Apollo MD, the national company, violated Oregon's corporate practice of medicine law. A doctor technically would own Apollo MD's practice in the Eugene area, but the local group's lawyers asserted that the corporation behind the scenes would control the finances and operations.
10: It's basically money for control.
8: That's Erin Fusey Brown, a professor at Brown University. She says that's a trade-off that practices make when they turn to these national management companies. The company often takes over doctor hiring and firing and other operational decisions, she says, while promising more revenue and taking on the responsibilities that come with running an ER.
10: That starts to make the practice itself beholden to the financiers. There's worry that these investors or these corporate management companies should not be totally controlling the operations and the clinical decisions of those who are trained to deliver patient care.
8: That's what concerned Dr. Jonas Pology. He works in the Eugene Physicians Group. Apollo MD offered him and other local doctors jobs, but he worried that if he pushed back on decisions Apollo MD made, he could lose work hours.
11: There's certainly a chance that if you make, you know, enough of a stink, if you think that something needs to change, they can just stop giving you shifts.
8: Apollo MD's CEO, Dr. Yogan Patel, said the group doesn't infringe on the way its doctors practice. He says the company is being unfairly lumped in with broader concerns over physicians' feelings of disempowerment at the hands of corporate medical takeovers. Policy experts think that updating corporate medicine laws could be a fix to limit the control these management companies can exert over medical doctors. Oregon's the first state to try this. Doctors and nurses across the state tuned into the hearing while at work.
9: You could hear it almost like background music on an elevator. And at key moments, all of a sudden, the nurses would break out in a cheer.
8: They heard the federal judge question whether Apollo MD's setup was, quote, a shell game, unquote. Before any ruling, the hospital system dropped its plan to work with Apollo MD and struck a deal to stick with McGee's local group of doctors.
9: This is a big victory for independent physician groups over corporate medicine. And this is a game changer.
8: Dr. Vicki Norton agrees. She's the president of the American Academy of Emergency Medicine. The organization backed the Eugene doctors in this case. It's part of its strategy to protect independent practices.
12: This signals that that law works and we need it replicated in other states to really strengthen their corporate practice laws.
8: Lawmakers in Vermont, Rhode Island, and New Mexico have introduced similar bills. And in Virginia, an independent group of ER doctors who were replaced by a large staffing firm are meeting with state legislators to try and change their laws. For NPR News, I'm Alex Olgan.

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0: It's Morning Edition from NPR News. Amy Martinez.
6: And I'm Steve Inskeep. We have new information about an old missile launch. Last year, Russia launched a missile from a remote island above the Arctic Circle. That missile flew for hours, and Russia claimed it was powered by a nuclear reactor. American researchers now believe they understand how that works. NPR's Jeff Brumfield got an exclusive look.
7: Nuclear power is sometimes used on aircraft carriers and submarines, but a nuclear-powered missile? Researcher Jake Hecla says it's been a while since anyone thought about doing that.
8: This is a concept that had not been explored in a serious way, really, since the 1950s or early 1960s.
7: The U.S. briefly tried to fly a bomber with a nuclear reactor aboard.
9: These first airborne reactor tests at Convair, Fort Worth, are supplying valuable information.
7: And it looked at missiles, too, but those plans never got off the ground. Hecla is a professor at MIT with a joint appointment in aerospace and nuclear science. He says the U.S. concluded that nuclear-powered flight
8: is something that is possible, but wildly expensive and very dangerous.
7: But that hasn't stopped the Russians. In October, they launched a missile called Burevestnik. It flew for nearly 15 hours. Because it's nuclear-powered, it could have likely flown even longer. Over the years, Russia has posted a handful of videos of Burevestnik. The more Hecla looked at them,
8: I realized that there was a ton of data here.
7: Looking at brief clips of the missile in its factory, he estimated its size by comparing it to objects in the background, like, say, a fire extinguisher.
8: I spent many hours repeating these measurements over and over and over again.
7: And once he knew how big it was, Hecla worked out how its nuclear reactor worked. The result is really worrying. He believes the missile takes air and pushes it directly through the reactor core where it's heated and shot out the back. That means this missile is literally spewing radiation as it flies.
8: It is likely to leave a radioactive trail. And as a result, anyone living near is at enormous risk, potentially, if this system flies off course.
7: In November, Russian President Vladimir Putin praised the scientists who'd built Burevestnik. He said its unlimited range means it can bypass missile defenses, making it a valuable weapon. But Jeffrey Lewis, a missile expert at Middlebury College, is less sure.
10: Yes, it has this very, very long range, but it flies quite slowly.
7: And slow-moving cruise missiles aren't that hard to intercept, he points out. Still, Lewis says Jake Heckler's analysis should put to rest the question of whether Burevestnik is real. The paper shows
10: it's almost certainly a terrible idea, but it's not an impossible idea.
7: And in the 21st century arms race, Lewis says, even the worst weapons can become reality. Jeff Brumfiel, NPR News.
0: In the effort to keep Iran from obtaining a nuclear weapon, there is what we see and what we can only guess at. The latest visible sign is the preliminary agreement between the U.S. and Iran. It says Iran will not procure or develop nuclear weapons, a goal that Iran maintains it isn't seeking. Nick Fountain from our Planet Money podcast reports on the unseen part of the conflict. It involves a cybersecurity researcher who found a computer virus.
11: His name is Juan Andres Guerrero Saade, but people call him Jags. He's a vice president of a cybersecurity firm called Sentinel One. And for an executive at a company that has lots of federal contracts, he has a lot of tattoos, including one related to this cyber weapon he uncovered.
12: Fast 16 has been on the back of my arm for a while now.
11: You got it tattooed?
12: Oh, yeah.
11: The cyber weapon is called Fast 16, and it dates to the mid-2000s. Though Jags first found reference to it much later in a leak of suspected NSA tools. He and a colleague tried to figure out what it was meant to do, and recently they had a breakthrough. They figured out Fast 16 messed with the part of the computer that deals with math.
12: The really, really details-based, hard calculation stuff that most of the time you never deal with.
11: But why? He couldn't figure out who the tool was designed to target.
12: Who is running high precision calculations back in 2005, doing something so interesting that it got somebody to build a super specific custom piece of malware to modify and mess with their workloads. Everything about this thing screams special.
11: Then Jags found a snippet of the malware in some software having to do with complex physics modeling. And when he looked into that software,
12: something that I run into right away is this report by the good ISIS.
11: ISIS?
12: That's what they call themselves. I don't know what ISIS stands for. It's some kind of think tank. The good ISIS.
11: Institute for
12: something.
11: Stands for the Institute for Science and International Security. And their report mentioned that Iranian nuclear scientists have been using this software that Fast 16, the malware, was targeting. So Jags got his hands on an obscure piece of physics software from decades ago. Did you pay for it?
12: No, you can't buy it. You can't just buy it.
11: And found the malware does this very specific thing. It changes the math of a very specific kind of calculations in this very specific software, calculations having to do with, like, making bombs, meaning the malware's coders knew about nuclear physics. The other thing the virus did is spread to other computers on the network.
12: The idea being that if I come to this computer and I run this simulation workload and go, hey, those results don't look right. Let's go try this other computer. And you go and you run it in the other one. That, too, will give you the right wrong answer.
11: The exact same wrong answer.
12: Exactly. And so the idea was to drive these people nuts.
11: There are still many unknowns about Fast 16. Who did it? The CIA and NSA declined to comment, and the Israeli Defense Forces did not respond to our inquiry. Who it was aimed at? North Korea also had a nuclear program at the time. And finally, if it changed the course of history. Nevertheless, Jags is pretty satisfied because his decoding lets us get a peek into the invisible cyber war. Was it worth the wait?
12: Oh, absolutely.
11: Nick Fountain, NPR News.
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0: 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I'm A. Martinez.
13: And I'm Steve Inskeep.

0: I'm Jeremy Hobson. From artificial intelligence in the classroom to funding cuts to the trauma of school shootings, teachers today are navigating challenges that would have been hard to imagine just a generation ago. So what is it like to be an educator right now? And what can schools, parents, and policymakers do to make sure students are set up for success? That's next time on The Middle.
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2: Good morning. President Trump created a headache for Senate Republicans over the Director of National Intelligence. Why does he keep derailing his party's plans just before they're about to vote? It's Morning Edition from NPR News. The first paragraph of a U.S. deal with Iran says they and their allies will stop the war, including in Lebanon. I'm Steve Inskeep.
3: And I'm A. Martinez. Israel started the war with the U.S., but says it won't leave Lebanon, we hear from a former Lebanese diplomat. Also, the latest NPR poll shows approval for Trump's handling of the economy is lower than under President Biden. And Don Gagne gives us a preview of the opening of President Obama's center in Chicago. It's Thursday, June 18th. On this day in 1983, astronaut Sally Ride became the first American woman in space. News is next.
4: Live from NPR News in Washington, I'm Korva Coleman. Defense Secretary Pete Hegseth says the Trump administration is launching a six-month review of U.S. forces based in Europe. He says President Trump wants to make sure NATO member countries are leading and paying for their own defense.
5: This review will be conducted with the benefit of inputs from the United States military, from European command. It will involve consultations with the U.S. Congress and with our allies. But make no mistake about it, this will be a real review. It will be designed to ensure that NATO is moving fast and irreversibly toward Europe leading.
4: Hegseth is visiting NATO headquarters in Brussels. President Trump is furious that European countries denied the U.S. the right to use their bases when he launched the war in Iran. Today, Hegseth called these European choices, quote, shameful. President Trump has signed a memo of understanding for a 60-day ceasefire with Iran. NPR's Franco Ordonez reports it outlines further negotiations with Iran.
6: The president told a group of eager reporters that he signed the memorandum of understanding while dining with the French president at the Palace of Versailles outside Paris.
7: Mr. President, please, just one question for French TV and the Iran deal. Just one
8: question, please. You signed the deal?
9: It's signed. It's signed.
6: And according to Iranian state media, Iran has also signed the agreement. At an earlier press conference, Trump said the new agreement opens the Strait of Hormuz to toll-free shipping and states Iran will not pursue a nuclear weapon. Franco Ordonez, NPR News, Geneva.
4: The price of jet fuel has fallen to its lowest level since the war with Iran started more than 3 months ago. But NPR's Joel Rose reports the cost of airfares may not fall as quickly.
10: When jet fuel prices shot up this spring, airlines responded by raising ticket prices and fees. Now, fuel costs are coming back to earth. The average price for a gallon of jet fuel in the U.S. dropped this week to less than $3, according to the tracking firm Argus. That's down more than $2 per gallon from the peak in April. But aviation consultant Michael Boyd says don't expect the airlines to give those price hikes back right away.
11: If people will pay it, why would you take it back?
10: Boyd says travelers have shown they are willing to pay higher airfares, at least so far. And airlines face rising costs across the board, including labor. Joel Rose, NPR News, Washington.
4: Gas prices are straining Americans' wallets. Many are gloomy about the economy. The latest poll from NPR, PBS News Marist finds only one-third of Americans approve of how President Trump is handling the economy. Most Democratic respondents and two-thirds of independents said they disapproved. So did one in five Republicans. You're listening to NPR News from Washington. Authorities in eastern Washington state say a fast-moving wildfire is burning homes outside Spokane. The Spokane County Sheriff's Office says authorities have located possible human remains in a burned home after a person there refused to evacuate. NPR's Kirk Siegler reports the Upriver fire has already triggered scores of evacuations.
8: The State Department of Natural Resources says the Upriver fire ignited about 1 mile east of the city limits of Spokane, a city built out into old-growth ponderosa pine forests that has long been a major concern for fire managers. There has been some rain in the Northwest in recent weeks, but not enough to chip away at a major moisture deficit after one of the driest and warmest winters on record. The National Interagency Fire Center in neighboring Idaho says this and other wildfires have already burned more than 2.5 million acres across the country this year, well ahead of the 10-year average. In Spokane, firefighters are hoping to take advantage of calmer winds, but unseasonably hot and dry weather is forecast through the weekend. Kirk Siegler, NPR News, Boise.
4: Firefighters in Los Angeles are keeping an eye on any leftover embers from a fire at a downtown warehouse. A huge blaze broke out yesterday, sending a huge plume of black smoke into the air. For several hours, residents nearby were told to shelter in place. Officials say the fire has been extinguished, but a smoke advisory is still posted. Today's the celebration parade for the New York Knicks. The Knicks won the NBA championship last Saturday for the first time in more than 50 years. Thousands of New York fans are expected to turn out. 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
9: 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Investing in securities involves the risk of loss.
12: I'm Lori Mack with these headlines. Republican gubernatorial candidate Ryan Fazio unveiled a plan yesterday aimed at reducing Connecticut's reliance on local property taxes. The proposal would increase state aid for schools and limit future property tax increases. Fazio says it would provide relief to homeowners. Governor Ned Lamont's administration says it would violate the state's budget rules. A Middletown man has been arrested on charges he forged signatures on election petitions while seeking a place on the 2024 Democratic primary ballot for state representative. State prosecutors say Robert Hogard submitted petition pages containing forged signatures and false certifications to the Middletown Registrar of Voters. He faces 14 counts of forgery and 6 counts of perjury. Hogard was released on a promise to appear in court. The children of Norwich resident Maureen Brainerd Barnes spoke in court yesterday before Gilgo Beach serial killer Rex Huerman was sentenced to life in prison without parole. Brainerd Barnes disappeared in 2007 and was among 7 women Huerman admitted killing. This is Connecticut Public Radio.
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2: 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I'm Steve Inskeep in Washington, D.C.
3: Jaime Martinez in Los Angeles, California. President Trump is putting Senate Republicans on the spot again, this time over his pick for director of national intelligence.
2: Okay, it's a little complicated because the president is stopping himself from installing someone in office. But here's what we think is happening. Bill Pulte, a man with a record of weaponizing government information to undermine Trump's perceived foes, will serve as the temporary boss of the nation's 18 intelligence agencies. President Trump does not want his full-time pick for that role, Jay Clayton, to move ahead with Senate confirmation until the Senate confirms a replacement for the job Clayton is leaving, U.S. Attorney for the Southern District of New York.
3: NPR Congress reporter Eric McDaniel is covering this. So, Eric, take us through what the president is asking of GOP senators.
14: So in an overnight post on Wednesday, Trump made 2 demands. They both show his relationship with Senate Republicans is breaking down. Let's start with the first demand. Trump said he would hold back his own director of national intelligence until the pick's replacement is confirmed, like you heard. That leaves the very controversial Bill Pulte as director of national intelligence for now.
3: So why is he so controversial?
14: Yeah, he used his first role in the administration as director of the Federal Housing Finance Agency to assail folks who'd frustrated the president, like Democratic Senator Adam Schiff of California and former Fed Chair Jerome Powell. Pulte accused Schiff of mortgage fraud, which Schiff denies, and Democrats are worried Pulte would do worse with access to the entire government surveillance toolkit. Republicans are frustrated that he lacks any national security or intelligence background.
15: And the president won't let the confirmation of his full-time pick move ahead?
14: No, he says it's because he wants a backfill person in place, but he also says the Senate is trying to deprive Pulte of a turn at the job. Trump has said he wants Pulte to declassify 2020 election documents and fire folks at the DNI office.
15: Okay, so you mentioned Trump had two demands.
14: The second is for Republicans to pass his election security law. Senate Republicans have tried twice and failed twice because the Save America Act doesn't have enough support to become law. As the top Senate Republican John Thune said, the U.S. Senate is bound by arithmetic, and they do not have the votes to overcome the chamber's de facto 60-vote majority required to pass legislation. But because they haven't passed it, Trump says he'll block the renewal of a key spy tool, part of the Foreign Intelligence Surveillance Act the government says underpins 60% of the president's daily intelligence brief.
15: So why would the president block a key spy tool or hold open a seat in his own cabinet?
14: I mean, things have broken down. First, we've got three co-equal branches of government. The Senate can't do what Trump wants because they don't have the votes. U.S. elections are also already secure. The president keeps making the demands anyway. Second, the Senate is supposed to be able to vet cabinet nominees, but the president's decision to block the confirmation of the full-time guy deprives them of that constitutional responsibility. This is not how checks and balances are supposed to work, but it is where we find ourselves.
15: And here's the thing. Senate Republicans have been here before, not that long ago.
14: I mean, I've recently been here in studio to talk about the president's $1.8 billion anti-weaponization fund the president hoped to use to issue payments to compensate people he says have been victimized by the government. There was also $1 billion the president wanted to fund security of his White House ballroom project. Both of those are varying degrees of defeated, but they were both massive headaches for the Senate Republicans and nearly derailed funding for one of the president's own priorities, immigration enforcement.
15: All this feels like it could be a little messy, Eric. I mean, where's it headed? Now,
14: I don't know. Presumably, the Senate tries to get Jay Clayton's replacement as U.S. Attorney for the Southern District of New York confirmed quickly to unlock some things. But the goalposts keep moving further away, and I imagine there are still some surprises that lie ahead.
15: All right, that's NPR's Eric McDaniel. Eric, thanks a lot.
14: Thank you.
16: Do the president's latest moves make any sense? We've called political strategist Rena Shaw, founder of risk assessment firm Relax Strategies, and a former Republican congressional aide. Good morning.
17: Good morning to you.
16: What do you think about when you hear that the president wants Bill Pulte to get a turn at the job of DNI in order to do some specific things like dig up 2020 election information?
17: Well, I think, number one, this is a classic Trump move, and it's also classic Trump deal-making, trying to tie the DNI confirmation to FISA renewal and the Save America Act. It's bold, but it's also really creating heartburn on the Hill right now. That's the one thing I think the president is truly unaware of and unwilling to accept, because it's even with Republicans who want these priorities done right. I think on one hand, I'm looking at the long-term play here, and that's what's most treacherous for the president. In his Truth Social post overnight, he linked again the Jay Clayton DNI hearing delay to confirming his U.S. attorney pick and then bundling FISA 702 renewal with the Save America Act. I can't overemphasize how disruptive this is and how much it's his way of forcing priorities on election security and intel tools. So what Bill Pulte has to do with all this is just sit and wait, because he's part of the chaos and he shouldn't make any sounds.
16: I'm just trying to get my brain around this. How do lawmakers respond when they hear that the president blocks his own priorities in order to get his own priorities?
17: Well, look, in looking at all this, you have to think of how very mixed this is, because we're seeing so much tension even among strong conservatives on this. I want to be very clear here. Senators like Rand Paul have long been vocal skeptics of the FISA expansions. Why? Because of privacy and civil liberties concerns. And he's pushed reforms before to protect Americans' data from incidental collection. That's one thing a lot of us are talking about in this era, just what's happening with our data and how unusual it is at the federal level in Trump 2.0, because this time around, corporations have a door wide open, and that's really the situation here. You can talk about election integrity and needing proof of citizenship and solid voter ID to prevent any non-citizens from voting. But the evidence just isn't there. So what you have Republicans, and particularly mainstream Republican leaders, saying is that they just want a clean FISA extension to keep counterterrorism tools sharp without gaps.
16: I want to invite you to get inside the president's head, granting that we have to be careful about doing this. You don't truly know what anybody thinks, but I've been reflecting on this. President Trump, to state the obvious, lost the 2020 election. Thousands of election workers from both parties affirmed that. Dozens of lawsuits failed to change the results. Recounts by his own supporters in Arizona found that he really lost. And yet the president keeps claiming fraud. Now, people used to say, well, he's lying. This is the big lie. As the years go on, is it possible that the president is just not open to reality and believes what he claims?
17: Whew, this is a tough one, because in essence, what you're asking me is Trump really thinking it through on the political capital that he would have to spend right now to get what he wants done? And I think Trump has plenty of capital with the base in the House, right? Where you're seeing certain things passed, but tying it to FISA, tying election integrity to FISA really puts real pressure on the Senate when we're so close to the midterms. And you've got, again, Rand Paul types on the libertarian wing who will demand privacy guardrails. Hmm. But you've got institutionalists who worry about national security gaps. That's what's really at stake here. You know, Democrats are dug in against Pulte and the linkage. Trump can move the needle on negotiations. But in a 60-vote Senate, it's going to take some unbundling or compromise. He has the leverage, but sustained chaos is what we're talking about here. And that's what could test it ahead of midterms. So when we think about the bigger picture and that phrase, the big lie from the past, it all gets very chaotic when Republicans, who are vulnerable for re-election, when their heads are on the chopping block. That's what we're really asking about, because we've seen over many years now, the past decade that President Trump has been in our lives at the federal level, we've seen our elections are secure and fair. So it's really about the political capital we're going to see expended between the White House and Capitol Hill between now and the midterms.
16: In about 10 seconds, do you think Republicans in Congress might really break with the president this time with an election looming?
17: I think there's a stronger chance than ever, because this is the moment where Republicans' chances of keeping control of Congress in November are genuinely affected in the most severe way we've ever seen, again, since Trump came back.
16: Political strategist Rena Shah, thanks so much.
17: Thank you.
15: Some major student loan changes go into effect on July 1st. They were part of Republicans' One Big Beautiful Act last year. NPR education correspondent Corey Turner runs through the top six changes in 90 seconds.
18: All right, here we go. One, it's the end of the short-lived Biden-era repayment plan called SAVE. If you're one of the 7 million borrowers who's still enrolled in SAVE, it's time to switch plans, or else your loans will automatically be moved in one of the least flexible standard repayment plans. Two, new borrowers. You're going to have two new repayment plans to choose from, but only those two moving forward, including an income-based plan known as the Repayment Assistance Plan, or RAP. Borrowers are likely going to have to pay more under RAP than they would have under SAVE, but it does have a few perks, including waiving extra monthly interest and helping lower-income borrowers chip away at their loan principal. Three, student loan forgiveness. It's going to be a little harder to come by for new borrowers, though they can still qualify for public service loan forgiveness, which promises debt cancellation after working 10 years in a public service job. Four, new grad students. You're going to see some tight new loan limits. Instead of being able to borrow as much as you need each year, grad students will be limited to $20,500 a year unless you're enrolled in one of 11 professional degree programs. Five, parents and caregivers who want to take out Parent PLUS loans, you will also see new limits, $20,000 per child per year. And six, the Pell Grant program for low-income students is being expanded to cover workforce training. Think courses between 8 to 15 weeks for things like welding or to become a nursing assistant. Corey Turner, NPR News.
15: Corey had 90 seconds to work with there. And because I know you want to hear more, go to NPR.org, where we've got just about everything you need to know about the coming student loan changes.
12: 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I'm Lori Mack, live from New Haven at the Gateway campus of Connecticut State Community College. Still ahead, former presidents and other dignitaries will gather in Chicago today for the dedication of the Obama Presidential Center.
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1: Some power outages are possible. Highs will be around 80 degrees. Wanted to let you know the Bible used to swear in George Washington as the first president of the United States will be on display at the Greenwich Library on Saturday. The George Washington Inaugural Bible will be on display from 11 a.m. to 3 p.m. The Bible is owned by a Masonic lodge in New York City. 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It's 620.
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3: This is Morning Edition from NPR News. I'm Amy Martinez.
4: And I'm Steve Inskeep. The agreement between the United States and Iran calls for a ceasefire by their allies on all fronts in the war, including Lebanon. That's where Israel has been fighting Hezbollah. Israel's ambassador to the U.S., Michael Leiter, responded this way on this program Tuesday.
5: We're not going to withdraw from South Lebanon, and the madmen of Tehran have no business poking their nose into Lebanon.
4: Not going to withdraw. So what does that mean for Lebanon? Let's ask Tracy Shamoun, a former Lebanese diplomat who knows many Lebanese leaders and is in Beirut. Welcome to the program.
6: Hi, welcome.
4: What do you think Israel is required to do in Lebanon?
6: Well, I've always said from the beginning that Israel is not just wanting to pursue Hezbollah in Lebanon. This was something that they, by their own admission, had been preparing for about a year.
4: Mm-hmm.
6: And they had positioned all their tanks and bulldozers at the border in preparation for the eventuality of being able to launch this operation. So as far as I'm concerned, their ambitions are not just about Hezbollah, but they're also about acquiring territory in South Lebanon, which they've made very clear. And if you look at their security zone, which extends about 10 kilometers into Lebanon, and they've gone way beyond that,
4: mm-hmm.
6: the security zone encompasses all the oil and gas facilities that Lebanon may have in the future. And also it gives them access to the vital waters of the Litani River, which they've coveted for many, many decades.
4: I guess we should note Israelis deny they have territorial ambitions, insist this is only about security. You're offering a different view of their motives. But what do you think that this agreement is requiring them to do? What do you think is demanded of them for real here?
6: Well, legitimately, they have no right to establish a buffer zone in a sovereign country. It would be like Mexico coming into Texas and saying, okay, we're going to take 10 kilometers of your land and turn it into a buffer zone. And so therefore, reclaiming the complete sovereignty of Lebanese territory is primordial in any negotiations. Now, the Israelis are saying it's to protect the citizens in the north. Well, the best way to protect the citizens in the north is to abide by a complete comprehensive ceasefire where nobody fires at anybody. And I think this is what the agreement is trying to achieve between the U.S. and Iran, is that there is a complete ceasefire. Israel has violated the ceasefire since that agreement at least 100 times. So it's very clear that they don't want to stop the aggression and activity in Lebanon.
4: Israel's ambassador in that interview that I played a clip from makes an interesting assertion. I understood him to say, actually, Hezbollah is the occupier. They're an armed group. They're not under the authority of the Lebanese government, and there they are. How do you think most Lebanese people view Hezbollah?
6: Hezbollah is a grassroots Lebanese movement composed of the Shia population, which is predominant in the south of Lebanon. They were militarized as a result of the successive invasions of Israel and were successful in pushing Israel out in 2006 when Israel had to retreat after 20 years of occupation of South Lebanon. It's been termed

0: terrorist movement because of its association with Iran, which was obviously, you know, on the sanctions list, and also, you know, obviously the target of this this war. But I think that things are going to change now. And I think that with Iran moving more into a space of legitimacy, international legitimacy, I think that the definitions will change.
1: What is the best case scenario for Lebanon here?
0: The best case scenario is that Israel complies in the first instance to retreat back to what they call their security zone, which is 8 to 10 kilometers, because then right now they're occupying about 25% of Lebanon. If they retreat back to that, it'll be about 6% of Lebanese territory, at which point they can sit and have negotiations with the Lebanese about defining the borders, about the Lebanese army coming in and taking over certain positions, and about the disarmament of Hezbollah within a larger context of a national defense strategy for Lebanon.
1: Tracy Shamoun is a former Lebanese diplomat. She's in Beirut. Thanks for your insights.
0: Thank you.
2: The price of jet fuel is at its lowest level since the war with Iran began. NPR's Joel Rose reports on what that means for the price of tickets.
3: When jet fuel prices shot up this spring, airlines responded by raising ticket prices and fees. Now, fuel costs are coming back to earth. But don't expect the airlines to give those price hikes back right away.
4: If people will pay it, why would you take it back? I mean, if people are willing to pay an extra $5 to check a bag and there's no pushback, don't be silly.
3: Michael Boyd is a longtime aviation consultant. He says travelers have shown they're willing to pay higher ticket prices, at least so far. And Boyd says airlines face rising costs across the board, not just for jet fuel.
4: We have labor costs going up. We have operational costs going up at airports, et cetera. So in terms of looking forward to a future of bright, low $59 fares, that was on another planet long, long ago.
3: The average price for a gallon of jet fuel in the U.S. dropped this week to less than $3, according to the tracking firm Argus, down more than $2 per gallon from the peak in April, though still higher than before the war in Iran began.
5: So once again, we meet in challenging and unpredictable times.
3: Willie Walsh is the head of the International Air Transport Association, which represents airlines around the world. At the organization's meeting in Brazil earlier this month, Walsh said the high cost of fuel has already hurt airlines' bottom lines.
5: We expect average jet fuel prices to be 70% higher year on year, and that will add $100 billion to our collective fuel bill this year.
3: Walsh says that means wafer-thin profit margins for the global industry of just 2%. In the U.S. alone, airlines lost $1 billion in the first quarter of the year, according to the Department of Transportation. And even if the Strait of Hormuz reopens to shipping, airline executives say fuel prices won't return to normal overnight. That's particularly challenging for smaller carriers like JetBlue, which hasn't turned a profit since 2019. Here's Joanna Garrity, JetBlue's CEO, speaking with Bloomberg at the meeting in Brazil.
6: Even if the war were to end, we're not planning for oil prices to snap back overnight. We think it's going to be a longer protracted sort of unwind of the escalated fuel prices.
3: Average airfares have come down a bit in recent weeks, according to several tracking firms, but they're still up more than 20% compared to this time last year. Joel Rose, NPR News, Washington.

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4: Live from NPR News in Washington, I'm Dave Mattingly. President Trump says he signed the deal to end the war with Iran. He did so yesterday at Versailles while dining with French President Emmanuel Macron. That followed the G7 summit in the French Alps. Pakistan's prime minister says Iran's president has also signed the memorandum of understanding. The Senate postponed yesterday's confirmation hearing for President Trump's pick to be permanent director of national intelligence after the president stepped in. Here's NPR's Eric McDaniel.
5: President Trump has two demands on Senate Republicans. First, he'll hold back Jay Clayton, his permanent pick as director of national intelligence, until Clayton's replacement as a federal prosecutor gets confirmed by the Senate. That leaves the very controversial Bill Pulte in the job as acting DNI. Second, Trump says he'll block renewal of a key spy law until Senate Republicans pass his election security bill, the Save America Act. They've tried twice and failed twice because the election bill doesn't have enough support to become law. It's unusual for the president to block the confirmation of his own cabinet nominee and the surveillance tool the government says is responsible for 60% of the material in the president's daily intelligence briefing. Eric McDaniel, NPR News, Washington.
4: Australia's Qantas Airways says it will begin nonstop service from Sydney to London next year, marking the world's longest direct flight at 22 hours. This is NPR News from Washington.
6: From Connecticut Public Radio in New Haven, I'm Lori Mack. A 14-year-old is facing charges for a series of swatting incidents in the Killingly Public School District. Swatting is when someone reports a fake emergency like a bomb threat. The Day newspaper reports the alleged incidents happened around March. Workers for the Department of Transportation will be getting uninsured motorist coverage for up to $1 million from the state. Governor Ned Lamont signed a memorandum of understanding with their union yesterday. The coverage mirrors what is already available to Connecticut State Police. The change was prompted by the 2024 death of Andrew DiDomenico, who was hit by an impaired and uninsured driver. State wildlife officials killed a black bear that had been breaking into homes in northern Litchfield County. The Department of Energy and Environmental Protection says no one was injured, but the bear had begun to pose a significant risk to human safety. This is Connecticut Public Radio.
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10: It's Morning Edition from NPR News. I'm Steve Inskeep in Washington, D.C.
11: And I'm A. Martinez in Los Angeles, California. Americans continue to not feel great about the economy or about President Trump's leadership.
10: And the latest NPR PBS News Marist poll released this morning adds more data points to that discussion.
11: NPR political reporter Stephen Fowler has been reviewing the results. Okay, Stephen, so I'm going to take a guess and say, like many things in politics, Democrats don't like how things are going. Republicans pretty much like how things are going, and independents are somewhere in the middle. So how'd I do?
12: Wow, you're pretty much spot on.
11: Perfect.
12: Overall, President Trump faces the largest gap ever of people who approve of his job as president and those who disapprove. He's at 36% approval and 59% disapproval, basically where we were with the last survey that came out in early May. You've got basically every Democrat that disapproves, about two-thirds of independents, and one in five Republicans. Like previous versions of this poll, there are notable declines in different groups that helped Trump get elected in 2024. Gen Z Americans, women, those with a household income below $50,000 a year. Some of these changes are within the margin of error of the poll, which was conducted last week before news of the agreement between the U.S. and Iran, but it is still cratering numbers from February 2025. Case in point, back then, Trump had a net positive approval rating of 22 points among rural adults, but he's now 10 points underwater. And by a roughly 2-to-1 margin, Latinos disapprove of Trump's performance. It's everywhere.
11: All right, so that's how Americans feel about the president's job overall. Tell us more about what people are feeling about the economy.
12: It's even worse for Trump, and by extension, Republicans in Congress that are on the ballot this November. Only a third of Americans say they approve of how the president is handling the economy. That's lower than the lowest marks that folks gave former President Joe Biden, who, as you may remember, presided over an economy people did not feel great about. When specifically asked about the economy, only 34% of white Americans without a college degree say they approve of Trump's handling, down from about half in April 2025. And even though gas prices have dropped about 40 cents from this time a month ago, according to AAA, the cost of filling up continues to put a strain on budgets, people say.
11: Yeah, so there's a big picture displeasure with President Trump's performance and unhappiness with the economy overall. Answering those things are one thing. What about real world impacts of all this?
12: There are many economic factors working against Republicans this year, including the gas prices, high inflation, tariff policies, the war in Iran, although this survey was done before the latest memorandum of understanding that, as I understand, may or may not end things. In this month's survey, people were asked about summer plans and if costs had any bearing on things. Two-thirds responded yes. Another interesting question to me asked if folks planned on taking a summer vacation, and if not, why? About half of those who said no cited cost as a top factor.
11: Still plenty of time, though, before November and the general election. What does this data tell you about what's to come?
12: Well, it's obviously much too soon to tell, especially when there are still primary elections going on. But this sort of persistent pessimism about the economy that dates back to the Biden administration and is especially acute among independents sets up the following situation that strategists from both parties say could play out, where in key races, people who at one point supported Trump switch back to Democrats, who offer solutions to rising prices, and some of the most loyal Trump base opt to stay home.
11: All right, that's NPR's Stephen Fowler. Stephen, thanks.
12: Thank you.
10: Former presidents, A-list performers, and others are gathering on Chicago's South Side today to attend the dedication of the Obama Presidential Center. Presiding over all of it, of course, will be former President Obama and former First Lady Michelle Obama. Also in the crowd will be NPR's Don Gagne, who has covered Obama since his first campaign for president. He's on the line now from Chicago. Don, good morning.
13: Hey, good morning.
10: Okay, I did get a chance, I don't know, last year to run. I was went running in Chicago and went by the center under construction. What's it like now that it's done?
13: Okay, so it's dominated the grounds by this main building. It's 225 foot tall. It's an obelisk-like tower. People are already calling it the Obama-lisk.
10: Okay.
13: Didn't see that coming, did you?
10: No.
13: That's the museum. And inside, it tells the story of Obama's political rise. But along the way, it also cites foundational events from U.S. history, slavery, the Declaration of Independence, the suffrage movement, civil rights, all things that kind of helped create a path for the election of the first African-American president. Just as significant to the design, though, is what's outside. It's surrounded by park space. It's accessible to the whole community. There are gardens. There's an NBA regulation basketball court, of course, and outdoor gathering spaces, including a plaza named after the late congressman and civil rights leader John Lewis.
10: Sounds like a museum and a recreation center, but not formally a library, right?
13: Exactly. And here's the logic. Because the Obama White House existed in the digital era, presidential documents and records either originated in or are being converted to digital, and they're available online. So this center doesn't need to be that massive storage facility. And not only are the records not here, there will be no National Archives staff or official presence on site here. I should say, Steve, though, that separately there is a branch of the Chicago Public Library on the grounds, and it is an important piece of all this, but again, it's not a presidential library.
10: You know, former presidents are showing up for this event. I just saw on CNN three of them, images of three of them who will be there, but President Trump will not be there. Why not?
13: He wasn't invited, full stop. Which shouldn't shock anyone, right? He continues to verbally attack President Obama and even recently has accused Obama of treason, among other things. Valerie Jarrett was a White House advisor to Obama, and she is currently the CEO of the Obama Foundation, the organization that oversees the center. Here's how she addresses Trump's absence.
14: I can tell you that this is a celebration for those who helped get President Obama where he is, and this is a gift to them. And so the people who will be here are the people who've been helpful along the way.
13: So those who've been helpful along the way. There will, as you said, be former presidents here, Bill Clinton, George W. Bush, and Joe Biden, a bipartisan group, if an incomplete set.
10: Interesting that George W. Bush is there. I suppose you would not assume that is someone who helped Obama along the way, but Bush actually did a very dignified transition to Barack Obama once upon a time.
13: And the two of them have forged a real friendship, including a friendship between Bush and former First Lady Michelle Obama.
10: What message can you expect to hear from the President Obama today?
13: I won't anticipate his words. This is a speech that will get a lot of attention because of the event and because of the times we live in. But look for him to talk about the work continuing and the need for that to be the work of a community. Again, he started as a community organizer. The center still speaks to that. So I'd expect to hear themes like that.
10: Don, thanks so much. Great to hear from you.
13: It's a pleasure.
10: NPR's Don Gagne.
15: Back to Chicago.
10: It's NPR News.
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16: Good morning. I'm Tracy Burcham at the BBC. The head of NATO has said that US plans to reduce its contribution to the alliance's rapid response force will take effect immediately. Mark Rutter insisted it wasn't a sign Washington was pulling away.
17: The US has to take care of multiple theaters. They cannot spread their resources too thinly. As a planning tool,
18: we have to consider the fact that the U.S. is lowering its contribution, still considerable, but somewhat lower than it was in the past. What you dare see is that the Europeans are now backfilling it.
16: Ukraine has launched a drone attack on Moscow that set an oil refinery ablaze and temporarily closed four airports. Steve Rosenberg is in the capital.
19: The scale of this particular attack does appear to be quite large. The Moscow mayor, Sergei Sobyanin, has said that sort of more than 190 drones were shot down by Russian air defences en route to Moscow. The Moscow oil refinery has been struck. This will be the second time in 3 days.
16: And a shark in Papua New Guinea that can walk with most of its body out of the water has been identified as a new species. The BBC's Warren Bull.
20: Locals in Papua New Guinea have long been aware of the shark, which uses its pectoral fins like legs to move across reef flats at low tide. DNA tests have confirmed it's distinct from the other 9 species of walking shark, only found in Australia and Papua New Guinea.
16: I'm Tracy Burcham at the BBC in London.
21: With the Connecticut Public Radio weather report, I'm meteorologist Garrett Arshianis. Some weather changes are settling in for today. First of all, you'll notice a big bump up in the humidity from earlier this week. We'll also have a bump up in our rain chances. We'll have showers and thunderstorms at times. There are going to be dry gaps. It'll be on the windy side. There might be some power outages, though I'm not expecting widespread power problems today. Highs will be in the 70s and low 80s. Lows tonight will be in the 60s, and tomorrow looks nice with sunshine and a breeze with highs around 80. With the Connecticut Public Radio weather report, I'm meteorologist Garrett Arshianis.
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10: It's Morning Edition from NPR News. I'm Steve Inskeep.
11: And Mae Martinez. France defeated Senegal in its first World Cup match on Tuesday, 3-1. Les Bleus, as they are known, are one of the favorites to win the tournament. France reached 4 out of the last 7 World Cup finals and won 2 of them, most recently in 2018. There are also more French players in this year's tournament, nearly 100, than players of any other nationality. NPR's Eleanor Beardsley tells us how that came to be.
6: This sports club on the eastern edge of Paris is teeming on a recent Wednesday afternoon as players big and little dash across the field. Paris-based journalist Simon Cooper writes on soccer. His latest book is World Cup Fever, A Footballing Journey in 9 Tournaments. He says Western Europe plays the best soccer right now.
22: The Western European countries play the fastest soccer. It's collective, it's one touch. And probably the best place in Western Europe is the largest city of Western Europe, Paris. The French are just very good at producing soccer talent.
6: Cooper says it starts with getting millions of 6-year-olds out on the field because the only way to know who's going to be good is to let everybody play from a very young age. That's clearly being done here as tiny boys and girls excitedly kick the ball, pouring their hearts into their game. One coach screaming from the sidelines doesn't miss a thing. His gaze follows every darting youngster. Coach Baiji Conte is so demanding, you'd think he was instructing teenagers, not 8-year-olds.
23: Je pense que plus on démarre tôt et entre guillemets plus on a cette rigueur et mieux c'est.
6: The younger you start, the better it is, he says. You've got to do things fully and install a certain rigor from the beginning. 23-year-old Conte started playing here at the age of 5. Now he's one of the principal coaches. He says a lot of the youngsters dream of being stars, and a few might make it.
23: Il y en a qui ont du talent, oui, certes. Après, avoir du talent trop tôt, c'est pas forcément bon.
6: Many of them have talent, he says, but it's better not to let it explode too soon. You gotta make it shine with time. You have to polish talent like a jewel. Conte gathers the little players around him for a post-practice pep talk, urging them to stay concentrated as they stare up at him in reverence. About 12 million people live in Paris and its suburbs. Many hail from recent immigrant backgrounds.
2: That's reflected in the French national team with stars like Kylian Mbappe, whose mother is Franco-Algerian and his father from Cameroon. It also helps explain the large number of French players in the World Cup, says sports writer Cooper.
22: A lot of the players who are not good enough to play for France then end up playing for the country of their parents, be that Algeria or Cameroon, Senegal or Morocco. So there's huge numbers of players who will be playing for African countries this World Cup who are really French and typically from Paris.
2: Eight-year-old goalkeeper Sami Rezegi has just finished his practice under the rigorous gaze of Coach Conte.
4: Oui, c'est un peu difficile, mais ça va. Des fois, je suis fatigué, mais quand on perd,
2: it's a little bit hard, he says, and sometimes I'm tired, but when we see we're losing, we push and push, and then we come back, and we can tie or even win. Sami, like many kids here, says he's rooting for two teams in this World Cup.
4: Je veux deux équipes gagnent, soit l'Algérie, soit la France.
2: France and Algeria, he says, from where his father, who's been watching from the stands, immigrated many years ago. Eleanor Beardsley, NPR News, Paris.
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6: Good Thursday morning. I'm Lori Mack. Still ahead, President Trump signed the framework agreement to end the Iran war. The deal includes terms that Iran won't build a nuclear weapon and could allow it to rebuild its shattered economy. We'll have details coming up next hour on Morning Edition. It's 6:51.

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2: From Marketplace in Washington, I'm Kimberly Adams. We'll get to our story about electric vehicles in a moment, but first, a quick check of the numbers. The FTSE in London is down about 1%. Dow, S&P, and NASDAQ futures are up in the 0.4 to 1.5% range, with the Dow future up 226 points. The 10-year Treasury yield is down at 4.46%. There is a new entry coming to the U.S. electric vehicle market, the Slate EV, with its somewhat rudimentary Tonka-like truck frame. The base model doesn't have a radio, speaker system, or power windows, and the company behind the truck is highlighting its simplicity and affordability. Next week, we're going to learn just how affordable it really is when the pricing for the truck comes out. Some of Slate's marketing is geared towards rural and working people, but the reality is that driving EVs in rural areas can still be a challenge. Marketplace's Caitlin Tan has more.
3: Mike Yin owns a few EV charging stations in Wyoming and one of the roughly 3,000 EVs registered here.
4: What does that look like for you driving around Wyoming? And do you have to...
3: We laugh because here... EV chargers are sometimes hours apart.
5: It just requires a little bit more planning. It'll take a little bit more of a detour.
3: Even with more rural charging stations, EVs aren't always a great fit, says Robbie DeGraff with Auto Pacific.
6: For your blue-collar workers that are depending on raising cattle or maybe harvesting things, you're going to need an EV that does offer more capability.
3: Battery range just isn't there yet. But DeGraff says the Slate truck is slightly edging in that direction.
6: People that maybe live in towns that they want to like run to the hardware store or go down to the beach and go surfing.
3: DeGraff says before people start throwing hammers and surfboards into their new Slate trucks, it'll have to be priced affordably, like under $30,000. I'm Caitlin Tan for Marketplace.
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2: Now for a check-in on Hollywood. The latest numbers from UCLA's Hollywood Diversity Report show studios are moving backwards when it comes to diversity on screen and off for shows and movies on streaming platforms. But the audiences watching on those platforms, they're showing up for diverse representation on screen. For example, the biggest streaming film of last year was K-pop Demon Hunters, and women of color in particular helped pull in major ratings. So why are studios pulling back? For more, we're joined by Dr. Michael Tran. He's a sociologist and co-author of UCLA's Hollywood Diversity Report. Dr. Tran, good morning.
7: Good morning.
2: Let's dig into some of these numbers. Your report says Hollywood is backsliding on diversity, but that's not true for audiences. Walk us through what's changed.
7: First, diversity sells. So films and TV shows that tend to do the best are the ones that match the country's diversity. Even in today's climate, diversity is still where the market is going. But then we've also found that Hollywood has never really met the demands of the market and reflected the racial, ethnic, or gender diversity of the nation. And like you said, in the last couple of years, it's actually gone backwards. But in 2025, streaming films has basically gone the way of theatrical film and TV, where there's been this like backsliding in diversity over the last 2 years.
2: Right. It feels like in the past, streaming was a place where more diverse casts and crew were able to find some footing, even when they couldn't, on the big screen or in TV. Why is there this shift?
7: What we're seeing is a kind of lag effect of the same phenomenon in theatrical film and TV. There's a kind of like multi-year production cycle of what gets greenlit to what shows up on screen. So we're actually seeing the effects of things that are happening a few years ago. And a few years ago, Hollywood was going through what was called the Great Contraction. Much fewer films and television shows were being made. And one thing that we're warning against is that diversity is a market imperative. It shouldn't be treated as a luxury or something extra. And what we found is that Hollywood basically treated it as something extra. Diverse programming was the first thing to go.
2: Let's talk about a bright spot of the report, which was K-pop Demon Hunters. This animated musical becomes the most watched original film of all time on Netflix. What did the viewing numbers for that film tell you about audiences and studios?
7: K-pop Demon Hunters was really a juggernaut. We usually don't talk about individual cases, but K-pop Demon Hunters had this huge footprint on this year's streaming film dataset. The reason why it's in the streaming data set is because it went straight to streaming. And part of what we hear about that is that some decision makers thought it was too niche for a traditional wide theatrical premiere. And I think this kind of offers a lesson. You take a movie that's about young women of color, it's music adjacent, etc. But the counterfactual to that is that in the last 3 years, the most watched films on streaming have all been animated, you know, musicals or music adjacent stories about young women of color. That's Encanto, Turning Red, and Moana. So I think overall, it's useful to look at K-pop Demon Hunters because it's a lesson that Hollywood has to reconnect with today's market, which is young, increasingly diverse, and female driven. And we have to think about how much money is being left on the table because of the disconnect that we're currently seeing.
2: Dr. Michael Tran is co-author of the latest edition of UCLA's Hollywood Diversity Report. Dr. Tran, thank you very much.
7: Thank you.
2: In Washington, I'm Kimberly Adams with the Marketplace Morning Report. 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
12: 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This came out right after the 1939 World's Fair. 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
14: Live from NPR News in Washington, I'm Corva Coleman. Americans continue to not feel great about the economy or President Trump's leadership. NPR's Stephen Fowler reports the latest NPR PBS News Marist poll released this morning has more details.
15: President Trump faces his largest ever gap between those who approve of his job and those who don't. The disapproval is driven by nearly all Democrats, about 2/3 of independents, and 1 in 5 Republicans. When asked about how Trump is handling the economy, the numbers are even worse. Only a third of Americans say they approve, a figure lower than any point during former President Biden's tenure. One reason, gas prices. Even though the average price per gallon has decreased by about 40 cents in the last month per AAA, three quarters of voters say it still puts a major strain on their finances. Stephen Fowler, NPR News.
14: Ukraine launched a wave of overnight drone attacks on Russia. The majority targeted the city of Moscow. As NPR's Charles Means reports from the Russian capital, it was one of the largest Ukrainian attacks on Moscow since Russia launched its full-scale invasion of its neighbor more than 4 years ago.
16: Moscow Mayor Sergei Sobyanin said city air defenses destroyed some 180 Ukrainian drones on approach to the capital, but acknowledged several managed to strike a key oil refinery. Videos circulating online showed drones repeatedly striking the facility, causing large explosions, and another drone slamming into an apartment building. Plumes of smoke massed along the Moscow skyline, and all four of the city's airports suspended operations. In recent months, Ukraine has upped attacks on Russian energy infrastructure in a bid to dent the Kremlin's war chest. In a statement, Ukrainian President Volodymyr Zelensky justified the latest attacks as a response to Russian bombing of Ukrainian cities, adding it was time for the Kremlin to end the war. Charles Maines, NPR News. Moscow.
14: In the state of Georgia, House Republicans have paused redrawing the state's congressional and state political maps. The news came during a special legislative session yesterday. From member station WABE, Dormaya Vance has more.
17: Georgia lawmakers were called into special session to consider, among other issues, redrawing the 2028 map. Critics say the move would have weakened the political power of black and non-white voters in the state, but by the early afternoon, House Speaker John Burns announced this.
18: House Republicans will not be taking up congressional or legislative redistricting maps for the 2028 election cycle during this special session.
17: Republican Governor Brian Kemp called the special session after the Supreme Court weakened the Voting Rights Act. Multiple southern states have since redrawn maps. Kemp says redistricting conversations are deferred until a later date. For NPR News, I'm Dormaya Vance in Atlanta.
14: On Wall Street, in pre-market trading, NASDAQ futures are up 1.5%. 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
19: 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A female police clerk becomes obsessed with solving the murder of a teenage girl in Saudi Arabia. Starts Friday in theaters.
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13: For Connecticut Public Radio, I'm Lori Mack. Republican gubernatorial candidate Ryan Fazio unveiled a plan yesterday aimed at reducing Connecticut's reliance on local property taxes. The proposal would increase state aid for schools and limit future property tax increases. Fazio says it would provide relief to homeowners. Governor Ned Lamont's administration says it would violate the state's budget rules. An 18-year-old Cheshire student was detained for 2 weeks by federal immigration agents earlier this year due to what his lawyer says was an administrative error. Today, Rehan is back home and just graduated from high school, but he remains unable to legally work in the U.S. following his detention. We're using his first name only for his safety and the safety of his family in Afghanistan. Lauren C. Peterson is Rehan's immigration attorney. She recently told Connecticut Public's Where We Live about the challenges facing people seeking legal status in the United States.
20: The government is trying very successfully right now to make it painful for immigrants to remain in the United States. And there is a point at which an immigrant family, when they can't support themselves, at least legally can't work to support themselves, they're going to have to throw in the towel.
13: To hear the full conversation with Rehan and his lawyer, visit ctpublic.org or listen to Where We Live wherever you get your podcasts. Danbury will celebrate its annual Juneteenth event this Friday. Connecticut Public's Eddie Martinez has more on what visitors can expect to see and the meaning of the holiday.
21: Juneteenth is a federal holiday marking the day enslaved African Americans in Galveston, Texas, learned that they were free months after the Civil War had already ended. April Smith, one of the founding organizers for Danbury's Juneteenth celebration, says the holiday marks a milestone in American history, which means everyone can celebrate it.
22: We want everyone to come out. We want everyone to have a good time. We want them to bring their entire families.
21: Performances will include a soul and R&B concert and more. Smith says the event is also about fellowship.
22: It is very much about pride in our community and the folks from this community, as well as the broader national holiday.
21: The celebrations will be held in Danbury at the City Center Green on June 19th from 5 p.m. to 9 p.m. Eddie Martinez, Connecticut Public Radio.
13: And this is Connecticut Public Radio News. And the weather forecast today, mostly cloudy, showers and thunderstorms at times, high in the 70s and low 80s.
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0: It's Morning Edition from NPR News. I'm Steve Inskeep in Washington, D.C.
4: Jaime Martinez in Los Angeles, California. President Trump signed the agreement with Iran intended to end the war and get oil flowing again through the Strait of Hormuz.
0: The United States says it is prepared to lift decades of sanctions, potentially allowing hundreds of billions of dollars to flow to Iran. In return, Iran repeats its promise never to build a nuclear weapon, a promise Iran has made for decades and that U.S. officials usually have not believed. The idea now is to spend 60 days negotiating terms to back up that promise.
4: Coming up, we'll hear from one of the negotiators of the last Iran nuclear deal. But to break down the agreement now in hand, we're joined by NPR's Greg Myrie in Tel Aviv. So, Greg, there was supposed to be a big U.S.-Iran signing ceremony in Switzerland on Friday. What changed?
5: Yeah, we got a last-minute surprise. Trump and Iran's president signed the formal agreement Wednesday. Iran's leader did it in his home country. Trump did it at the French Palace of Versailles. Now, we know Trump is enamored with such opulence, but historically, this is where a treaty ending World War I was signed, a treaty ultimately considered a failure. So there's no need for that ceremony planned Friday in Switzerland, though we are hearing the U.S. and Iran may go ahead and meet and just start working on the final agreement that still needs to happen.
4: Okay, so I saw that President Trump spoke at length about the deal and also took questions from reporters. What jumped out at you?
5: Yeah, many things. I'll just mention two. First was Trump's language. He said he didn't want to be another Herbert Hoover, the president who presided over the Great Depression. He also said oil supplies would be depleted in another 4 weeks if the war had gone on. So remember, in the early days of the war, Trump was calling for Iran's unconditional surrender. Now he says he's ending it to avert an economic catastrophe. And second, this deal is designed to end the war, yet Trump was still using belligerent language, saying he reserves the right to resume the war.
23: If I don't like it, if they don't behave, we'll go right back to dropping bombs right smack in the middle of their head.
5: And he talked about bombing Iran a half dozen times at this press conference.
4: All right, so what should we be on the lookout for first out of this agreement?
5: Yeah, the Strait of Hormuz opening. Everybody wants this, perhaps Iran most of all. It needs to export oil for its crippled economy. So there may be logistical issues like clearing Iranian mines, for example, but everyone is expected to look for solutions, not create problems here.
4: President Trump says Iran's nuclear program is the most important issue. So how are those negotiations shaping up?
5: Yeah, this is going to be the hardest issue to resolve. And the memorandum says both sides will freeze in place as they negotiate. Iran won't work on its nuclear program. The U.S. won't impose more sanctions. But there's a lot of tough issues here. And the most important is what happens to nearly 1,000 pounds of highly enriched uranium. These negotiations are supposed to last 60 days, but that deadline can be extended.
4: All right, so what else can the U.S. and Iran expect out of this preliminary deal?
5: Well, the U.S. is getting two things it had before the war, the opening of the Strait of Hormuz and an Iranian promise not to have a nuclear weapon. This raises a key question. What did the U.S. gain from this war? Well, Iran has a lot to gain. Iran can now sell its oil freely. This is a huge immediate benefit. And a final agreement would call for the lifting of all U.S. and U.N. sanctions. Now, that's a big if, but the U.S. has squeezed Iran since the 1979 revolution there with all sorts of punitive measures. For the first time, Iran could begin to operate without all these restrictions.
4: That's NPR's Greg Myrie in Tel Aviv. Greg, thanks.
5: Sure thing, eh?
0: We've called someone who negotiated with Iran in the past. Rob Malley was U.S. Special Envoy for Iran in the Biden administration, And before that, a lead negotiator in the Obama administration for the 2015 nuclear deal with Iran. He's now at Yale and joins us. Rob, welcome back.
1: Thanks for having me.
0: What do you make of this text now that you've seen it?
1: So, listen, I'd say the text is ambiguous, but at least it ends the war in Iran. Hopefully it also ends the war in Lebanon. It opens the Strait of Hormuz. I think it's also the MOU is also an indictment of the war that led to it for all the reasons we just heard. But at this point, far better than the alternative, which was to continue the conflict.
0: It sounds like you think this is a bad deal. It's just that it was a bad war.
1: I wouldn't call it a bad deal. When people say that Iran is getting so much out of this, I mean, let's put things in perspective. The war cost them hundreds of billions of dollars. Devastation of their infrastructure. People are talking about Iran losing 10% of their GDP this year. So compared to that, the economic benefits they're going to get out of this deal are peanuts. And I think the main thing is to make sure this memorandum of understanding holds and then learn the lesson, two lessons. Number one, that the war itself was the original sit that led only to a military defeat for the United States and a global economic crisis. And secondly, the answer to military force when it doesn't work is not more military force.
0: Our colleague Greg Myrie just now noted something. The president has talked of it as a big deal that the Iranians say in this agreement that they don't want a nuclear weapon. But haven't they always said they don't want a nuclear weapon?
1: Of course. This is the mystery and the oddity of President Trump, who could try to make something that is banal look like a historic achievement. But if that's what it takes for him to say that this is a good deal, I'm fine with it.
0: The challenge, of course, always has been assuring the United States and others that Iran actually isn't going to get a nuclear weapon. How do you go about doing that?
1: Well, that's really the challenge of the next deal. I think the question of the nuclear negotiations that are going to follow, that's going to be far more complex. I see no way in which it could be reached within the 60 days that the two parties have allotted to it, because it's not just what you just mentioned, which is going to be an extraordinarily challenging task. How do you really have the verification measures in place when Iran now, its nuclear program has been opaque for a very long time? And secondly, how do you devise the sanctions relief that the U.S. has promised Iran? That's going to take a long time. We may never get there. And if we don't get there, hopefully we at least maintain the truce that currently exists.
0: I take your point that Iran has suffered tremendous economic damage because of the war. Nevertheless, people were outraged in 2015 when you negotiated an agreement that included, I think, $1.7 billion for Iran. We're now talking about hundreds of billions of dollars, potentially, of investment in Iran. Could Iran use that money to support its regional proxies, do things the United States and Israel and others really wouldn't like?
1: First, the key word here is potentially. I mean, this is all premised on the notion that this bigger deal that I mentioned will be reached. There's so many question marks about that economic relief, the $300 billion investment that will be done in Iran. Who's going to invest that amount? The president has spoken about lifting all sanctions, which is extraordinary, but I assume that the price they're going to require of Iran to get there is going to be quite high. And again, it may never be achieved. But if the notion, and you know, I have to give President Trump credit on this, and among the enormous blunders and crimes that he's committed, every now and then he stumbles on the right instinct. If, in fact, you could change the relationship with Iran to the point where they are integrated in the world economy, but their international posture will have to change, their regional posture will have to change, why not? I don't think it's particularly likely, but to keep that out there, that at some point the U.S. should normalize its relationship with Iran. This macabre dance between the two has gone on for way too long. You know, it's a dream. I think it's good to put it out there. I suspect it's going to be quite a while before we reach that point.
0: After the nuclear deal in 2015 in the Obama administration, Congress passed a law requiring that any agreement over Iran's nuclear program from then on would have to pass through Congress. Is it your understanding of the law that this agreement has to be voted on by Congress?
1: I mean, a literal reading of the law is very hard to escape the fact that this should be voted on by Congress. In fact, some of the sanctions relief that the president has promised in this deal, in theory, it cannot be implemented for another 30 days. So it's problematic. I suspect the administration is going to try to ignore and circumvent the law, and I'm not sure who can enforce it. So you're right. In theory, according to the way the law was written, this should be submitted to Congress. Let's see what happens.
0: Rob Malley, thanks so much for your insights. Really appreciate it.
1: Thank you.
0: He was involved in negotiating the first nuclear deal with Iran back in 2015.
4: Interest rates are holding steady for now. NPR's Scott Horsley reports on what the Federal Reserve's next move might be.
2: There's a new chairman at the Federal Reserve. Kevin Warr spoke to reporters yesterday for the first time since taking over at the central bank.
3: It's an honor, a true honor, to be back at the Federal Reserve and to take up this duty at a time of such consequence.
2: President Trump chose Warsh for the job in hopes he would slash interest rates. But with a wartime spike in energy prices pushing inflation above 4%, rate cuts seem unlikely anytime soon. In fact, Fed policymakers signaled their next move is likely to be a rate increase. Financial markets didn't much like that message. The Dow Jones Industrial Average fell more than 500 points yesterday. But Warsh insists he and his Fed colleagues are determined to bring stubborn inflation under control.
3: The commitment to deliver is strong, unanimous, and unambiguous. And that's, I think, an important message. We've missed for 5 years, and we're going to fix that.
2: That may be easier said than done. The Fed fights inflation by raising interest rates, which tempers demand. But it does little to address a supply shock like the one caused by the war with Iran, which has snarled oil tanker traffic in the Strait of Hormuz. A tentative ceasefire in the war may provide some relief, but energy analysts say it could take months to repair the physical and economic damage and bring prices back to pre-war levels. In the early weeks of the war, Fed policymakers still thought they'd be able to lower interest rates by a quarter percentage point this year. But updated forecasts released yesterday point to a quarter point increase instead. Warsh himself did not offer a rate forecast. He's generally said the Fed should provide less forward guidance to avoid tying its hands in case conditions change. The new chairman's called for other reforms at the central bank. He's appointing a series of task forces to review how the Fed communicates with the public, how it tracks inflation and other economic indicators, and how it responds to innovations that could upend the economy, like artificial intelligence.
3: Each task force will serve an objective shared by everyone in the system: a Federal Reserve that is clear-eyed about its mission, fit for purpose, and focused on the future.
2: Warsh says the task forces will draw on experts from both inside and outside the central bank. He expects them to make recommendations by the end of the year. Scott Horsley, NPR News, Washington.
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6: And you're listening to NPR News here on Connecticut Public Radio. And we thank you so much for listening always on this Thursday morning at 7:19. Hope you're having a great start to your day. And Connecticut Public is part of your day. 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This morning is the right time. I'm Eric Austin here with Chloe Nguyen. Hey, Chloe, great to be here with you.
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6: We've got this. 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And we know that

0: The next election cycle is heating up. Campaign ads, fundraising appeals, political headlines, they are everywhere. Hi, I'm Frankie Graziano, your host of The Wheelhouse, and I want to focus on the issues that matter to you this midterm season. 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
1: I think people may not know also that listeners can officially close the $2.1 million budget gap that was opened when Congress ended federal support for public media last summer. Mm-hmm. We're less than $50,000 away.
2: Which is incredible.
1: So I think it's a good reminder, too, that even a small amount, it goes a long way. And like Eric said, you know, we know we're part of so many of your daily commutes. We're living in a time where everything seems to have a subscription fee, and that's one of the joys of public media, is that it's for everybody.
2: Indeed.
1: And at the same time, it's a good reminder that we are also supported by listeners like you. 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And if that resonates with you, then maybe you want to get to your office this morning and visit ctpublic.org to support.
2: And if you're still at home, do it before you get on the road, before you forget.
1: Because
2: we know you've been meaning to do it, but you know, we put off stuff. We mean to do good things all the time, right? We mean to get to the gym or get our laundry done, do all the things we're supposed to be doing. We put it off. It's human nature. So you may be thinking, okay, I'm going to do that. Yeah, I'm going to do that later today. Actually, we encourage you to just kind of pause what you're doing right now and donate, because it's fast, it's easy, takes just a couple minutes. Yeah. We've tested out the system. It doesn't take that long, and you will feel so good about yourself. You'll feel like you've done your good deed for the day. ctpublic.org. Again, ctpublic.org. Chloe, you mentioned earlier that, you know, we were about just $50,000 away from bridging that $2.1 million gap, which is incredible, and only because of people like you and your neighbors and people you don't know, but you should know, because you all are united by Connecticut Public. All of you have stepped up over the past year. It's been so gratifying and rewarding and inspiring. And we're almost there. Just $50,000 left to bridge that gap, which is incredible. And we do it one donation at a time. Mm-hmm. So your donation of $10 a month, perhaps, as a sustaining member, will get us there. Just the important thing is to do it right now while we're talking to you. Looking here from 15 people this hour, we've already heard from a friend from Fairfield. Thank you so much for your contribution. So we have about 37 minutes left to get to 14 more people. Mm-hmm. So be one of the 14 right now at ctpublic.org.
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1: With the Connecticut Public Radio Weather Report, I'm meteorologist Garrett Arshianis. The first 3 days of the week have been absolutely spectacular for late spring. Temperatures have been on the warm side and the humidity has been low. You'll notice a lot more mugginess today. You'll also notice some rain, so have that umbrella. There will be showers and thunderstorms at times, along with a gusty wind, so there's the chance for some twigs and branches to come down. There might be some power outages. Highs will be around 80. And then things are looking great for Friday and the weekend. All days look bright and breezy with temperatures in the neighborhood of 80. With the Connecticut Public Radio Weather Report, I'm meteorologist Garrett Arshianis.
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4: I'm Amy Martinez.
5: And I'm Michelle Martin. Good morning. It used to be that to find out what was in vogue, you had to, well, read Vogue. But these days, fashion is everywhere, and you can see the latest trends faster than you can make a phone call. So how does a fashion magazine that's more than 130 years old stay relevant now and into the future? It's Chloe Mao's job to figure that out. She's the new head of editorial content at American Vogue. We met at our New York studios for our video interview series, NPR's Newsmakers.
6: Okay.
7: You're ready when you are.
5: Well, I just have to tell you, I have never been so nervous about what to wear to an interview.
8: Oh, well, I love this suit.
5: Well,
8: it's such a beautiful color.
5: Thank you. Mao is 40. She's also the daughter of the actress Candice Bergen and the French filmmaker Louis Mao. After launching her reporting career covering real estate and breaking news, she started at Vogue 15 years ago in a very different role.
9: What was then called social editor, but had nothing to do with social media. It was someone who was editing the magazine section about weddings, parties, young people who are out and about, the sort of frothy, fun section.
5: So did you have any qualms about that? You're thinking, wait a minute, I'm a serious journalist. I'm not doing that.
9: For sure. I thought, you know, I don't know that I want to be writing about parties all the time, and a section that's called Flash and opens with an it girl. Is that what I want to be sinking my teeth into? Mm-hmm. And then I went to Vogue and I interviewed with many people, and every single one was smarter, funnier, sharper than the next. And I thought, oh, this is a place I want to be.
5: When I asked her why Vogue should matter to people today, Mao recalls one of her predecessors, Edna Woolman Chase.
9: She did an interview at the beginning of World War II, mm-hmm. and they said, why is Vogue important right now? Why are you continuing to publish?
5: Yeah.
9: And she said, Vogue is a publication for gracious living, and that is as important now as ever before. And people living in a way that is compassionate and thoughtful and makes them feel pride and reminds them what they are fighting for mm-hmm. is as important as ever.
5: Mao is looking to build on that idea of gracious living with an expansive vision of what American culture is now.
9: Vogue is a huge platform, and it is a very important endorsement, and can be, if used correctly. For example, our summer issue, which is out right now, we made the choice that we were going to make it loosely timed to the 250th anniversary of the U.S., and we had many conversations about whether in this moment of presidential hubris, we wanted to be mm-hmm. celebrating America mm-hmm. as the only thing we were celebrating. And I felt very strongly that it was. And this was actually the first time that Vogue in its history dedicated an entire issue to only featuring American designers. Mm. We support this industry and we are here for American fashion, no matter what the moment in our political establishment we are.
5: Hmm. The other thing I noticed about the June issue is that it is quite diverse. Mm-hmm. I mean, there's one photo shoot that's based in Texas, and there are three sort of featured models, one of whom is Ruth Dang, who's of Sudanese heritage. Her parents came from Sudan.
9: Both her parents came from Sudan and were, quote unquote, lost children of Sudan mm-hmm. separately, and then found each other here. And she has six siblings who are all in the shoot. And when we were planning this three-day shoot across Texas, we really wanted to photograph at Big Bend National Park. Mm-hmm. And it was at the moment when the government was threatening to build a wall in the middle of Big Bend. And that the day we shot the editorial, that plan was pulled back.
5: Hmm.
9: But it was, I mean, it was right around the time that we were doing it that was no longer being pushed through. And so for us, it was about, what if this spectacular vista is no longer here?
5: But I'm also thinking about, look, these are tall, willowy, dark-complected people whose bodies, whose heritage has not always been seen as beautiful.
9: Mm-hmm.
5: And what you're saying is what? What are you saying by doing that?
9: Vogue should be so lucky as to have Ruth and her family in Vogue. Mm-hmm. And that Texas shoot, to me, is what I would like Vogue to be representing. This idea of living beautifully, no matter what your circumstances, or despite circumstances, or because of circumstances.
5: We're also in a moment of backlash. And I wonder if you ever wonder whether there will be backlash to the different kinds of graciousness that you're bringing to Vogue.
9: I don't worry about that. I think that as long as Vogue is representing people that we really passionately believe in, then if some people don't like that, then that's a choice we've made.
5: Hmm. And your advertisers and the designers who want to present there, and also the many of the powerful people who would like to see themselves in Vogue, and what if they, I don't want to be in the same magazine as X?
9: Well, that's a shame for them. It's a tricky question for me to answer because I can't quite imagine. I'm really proud of who we're featuring and what we're celebrating in our pages. And I think that our commercial and business partners will be as well.
5: Hmm. You know, as a person who has been tasked with leading this publication into the next era, does it scare you in a way?
9: I don't feel scared. I certainly think about the future and the dramatic shifts in the digital landscape and the media landscape. But I feel a great privilege to be a steward of this brand. Mm-hmm. And I think that trusted legacy media brands can and should be more important than ever.
5: In our interview for NPR's Newsmaker series, Chloe Mal and I talk a lot more about how legacy media is evolving and about how that changes who can be part of shaping the future of Vogue. Find the rest of our conversation on NPR's YouTube channel. This is NPR News.
4: Hey, good morning, everyone. I'm Chloe Nguyen, a producer at Connecticut Public. I work on Where We Live in the Wheelhouse, two of our great talk shows here. And I'm here this morning with my colleague, Eric Austin. Hi, Eric.
6: Hey, Chloe. Great to be here with you.
4: Great to be here with you, too. It's our summer fun drive, and so we're talking to you wherever you're at this morning, asking you to support the programming that you love with a donation. We're feeling great about this morning because we're less than $50,000 away from closing the $2.1 million budget gap that was opened when Congress ended federal support for public media last summer. So we're almost there. We're getting there.
6: We sure are. $1 at a time, one donation at a time.
4: Yes. And so how do you do that? You can, the fastest and easiest way is to visit us at ctpublic.org. That's the fastest way, and it also saves us on some fees, but it's possible to donate over the phone. You can call 1-800-584-2788. And Eric, what are some of the things that you love about CT Public? Why should somebody who maybe hasn't given before consider?
6: Yeah, well, what a great question. And you didn't prepare me for this.
4: I did not. I'm putting you on the spot.
6: I think what we love about Connecticut Public is you don't just get the NPR news, the national news, and the world news from a bunch of resources from NPR across the country and around the world, but you'll also get a better sense of the place we all call home, a better sense of Connecticut and a sense of place each and every day, rooted in people who, with people who live here, know the communities, we know our neighbors, we know the issues, we live and breathe life alongside with you. And I think what's great about Connecticut Public is that you get that perspective, that local perspective that you really can't get anywhere else because we go deep on issues. Our great talk shows, of which you're a part of, we have, like you said, we have Where We Live, we have The Wheelhouse, we have Audacious, we have Disrupted, and we have, of course, the Colin McEnroe Show. Those are also great opportunities to give you a better sense of your neighbors and the people around us who are making a difference, or we should just know more about, or issues we should understand more. So for those reasons and more,
4: that's
6: how I would answer it.
4: Definitely. Well, that's a great answer.
6: ctpublic.org. If that resonates with you, if the reason you listen is the reason you should give. Mm-hmm. So if it's one of the talk shows, if you're a 9 a.m. listener to our radio dial and you tune into all those talk shows, and if that's the reason that you listen, that's the reason you should give. It's as simple as that. ctpublic.org. The bottom line is that we want you to give right now with the summer membership campaign underway, and this is the last day of the campaign. So if you are waiting, because we know a lot of people like to get in on the last day. This is the kind of snowball
4: last
6: effect.
4: Last day, best day.
6: And today, when you donate, here's what happens. 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It's the last day, and you're just going to feel really good about yourself that you've contributed to an organization that gives so much to you and to the community. And you do that by going to ctpublic.org. Again, ctpublic.org.
4: Yeah, and just to piggyback on what you were saying there, I think something I love as a Connecticut resident and somebody who's a journalist here is so often I'm curious about something happening in my community or the status of a new policy. So I know the other day I was like, you know what, where's that childhood endowment fund at? Like, what's going on with that? Mm-hmm. And it's so fun to do a quick Google, and suddenly I'm reading my colleagues' work. They're the ones out there reporting on this and making sure that you know what's going on in your community, because that's why local journalism matters so much. We need to know what's up. We need to know what's going on.
6: And as other resources dwindle in terms of journalism, it's nice to see that Connecticut Public is healthy and strong, and that's only because of our listeners who become members.
4: Yeah, we have the best listeners. I love them all. They give us so many good ideas for new talk show topics, and so
6: indeed,
4: we are very grateful to all of you for taking the time to listen to us and to support us.
6: And we have goals each hour to keep the membership campaign on track, and we are looking to hear from 13 more people. We've heard from a couple folks this morning, thanks to a friend from Fairfield, and thanks to Jamie Lindenmuth of Plainville, who says real news. Well, we appreciate that. There's lots of real news and civil conversations you can get every day here at Connecticut Public. And so be one of the next to contribute and help us meet our hourly goal. So we're looking to hear from 13 more people. We have about 20 minutes to do that, and we can definitely do that.
4: We can do it.
6: Because we know that more than 13 of you are listening out there right now. So ctpublic.org is how you do it. ctpublic.org.
4: Yeah, thank you, everyone. Yeah, ctpublic.org. Or you can also get on the phone. You can call 1-800-584-2788. 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
10: Live from NPR News in Washington, I'm Dave Mattingly. Defense Secretary Pete Hegseth says the U.S. is reviewing its military forces in Europe. He made that announcement today while speaking at NATO headquarters in Brussels. Hegseth criticized European allies for not doing enough to provide for their own security. He also called it shameful that some U.S. allies denied American forces access to their bases as the U.S. pressed war with Iran.
11: The United States has defended Europe for generations. And the president said, all he said was that our jets would need to take off from bases in Europe or our ships from ports to strike targets in the Middle East. Iranian targets that threaten European interests even more directly than they threaten us.
10: Countries that restricted U.S. access to their bases and airspace during the war with Iran included France and Spain. President Trump says he has signed the deal to end the war with Iran. He did so while dining with French President Emmanuel Macron at Versailles following the G7 summit. Pakistan's prime minister says Iran's president has also signed the memorandum of understanding. Pakistan acted as a mediator in the negotiations. The deal is expected to result in the reopening of the Strait of Hormuz and an end to the U.S. naval blockade of Iranian ports. This is NPR News from Washington.
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4: For Connecticut Public Radio, I'm Lori Mack. Connecticut is releasing more than $15 million in state funding to help support the redevelopment of 12 blighted properties. Waterbury will receive $4 million to clean up a former factory on South Main Street. Another $4 million will go to Ansonia and Seymour to remove contaminated sediment at the Kinneytown Dam. The step is necessary for the dam's eventual removal. Earlier this week, West Hartford celebrated the unveiling of a mural honoring the deaf and hard of hearing community. As Connecticut Public's Sujata Srinivasan reports, the artwork features scenes from the local deaf community.
12: The mood is one of joy. In the crowd is 7-year-old Soren Allen. He goes to Charter Oak Academy, a magnet school with classrooms for children like him who are deaf or hard of hearing. Allen says he helped with the mural.
13: What I did is, like, the leftover cans, so, like, filled them up with more paint.
12: 8-year-old Jonathan Dunlap has a hearing device implanted in his ear. He's Soren's friend. The two stopped playing for a few minutes to talk to me.
13: I think this mural is really important because it represents the deaf culture of Connecticut and the United States of America.
12: 3 stories tall, the art by muralist Michael Rice graces the outer walls of Noah Webster Library. It features deaf luminaries like Lauren Clare, co-founder of the American School for the Deaf, which is today located in West Hartford. Sujata Srinivasan, Connecticut Public Radio.
4: New Haven is recognizing Juneteenth with a weekend of celebrations on the New Haven Green. Events include a jamboree tomorrow and a marketplace Saturday. Dr. Hanan Hameen is the co-founder of the Juneteenth Coalition of Greater New Haven. She told Connecticut Public's Disrupted, the green holds historical significance in the history of slavery in Connecticut.
14: That was an auction block. It's also a burial ground, which is why we are having our commemorative walk on the 19th, led by Mama Jill Snyder, independent researcher. She did research about Lucy and Lois Tritton, the last two enslaved persons to be sold on the green, a mother and daughter.
4: To hear the full conversation, visit ctpublic.org/disrupted or listen wherever you get your podcasts. It's the middle of June, which means thousands of roses are blooming at Elizabeth Park in Hartford. The park is home to one of the oldest public rose gardens in the country and one of the largest. Connecticut Public's Anya Pinello recently spent a morning there with awestruck visitors and the people who bring the flower show to life year after year.
15: Eliza Rutherford and her husband, Tim, can hardly believe their eyes.
16: Oh, my, it's spectacular.
15: They're surrounded by red, white, and pink roses everywhere, by their feet and even above their heads. nestled into rows of flowering arches.
17: What a special place.
15: Behind them is a wooden gazebo that looks straight out of a fairy tale. Rutherford calls it a little gnome's home. Inside is Armin McCaluck, cooling off with her husband and their four-year-old granddaughter, Jenna.
18: Jenna, what was your favorite thing here?
13: My favorite thing was here having snacks and everything, and looking at the flowers.
15: Outside, Hannah Keurig has her nose pressed into a wall of white roses.
19: I hadn't sniffed one yet, and it smells gorgeous.
15: She's here with her sister, Abby, who noticed how nice the roses looked outside her local pharmacy. If the roses look this good here, she thought, they must look great at the park.
19: That's why I was like, we should come today, because the CVS near me had a bunch of rose bushes out front. I was like, it's peak bloom, we gotta go.
15: At its peak in mid to late June, this garden will have more than 10,000 roses, including some varieties dating back to the garden's founding in 1904. But it's not just the visitors who are awestruck by the garden. The people who work here are too. Not only do they get to look at the flowers, seasonal worker Liz Castle gets to put her hands in the dirt and make the garden come to life.
20: My sibling visited last week and was just like, wow, your slice of heaven is incredible.
15: With a garden this big, you might think there are dozens of people working here full-time. But there's actually just one full-time employee, a crew of volunteers, and a handful of seasonal workers like Betty Hogan.
21: One of the most common questions I get is, what's your favorite rose? Yeah.
15: She says that depends on the day and the sun.
21: The heat of the day opens the roses. They change colors. They change their odor. The scents change. It's just amazing.
15: Sitting a few feet away is part-timer Janet Simanis, who's kneeling down on a mat pulling up weeds. It's not her favorite thing to do, but she gets to enjoy the scenery while she does it.
22: Being surrounded with roses.
15: Samantha remembers her first time at the garden. She was on a first date and instantly fell in love with the flowers.
22: It was June, and it was at the peak of the rose garden when I first came here, and I fell in love upon seeing the garden. I said, can I work here?
15: One year later, that first date blossomed into a marriage. And Samantha's other dream eventually came true, too. She now works in the garden 3 days a week.
22: You need a place where you can be happy, and you can be useful, and you can be appreciated.
15: And if her work at the garden makes other people feel at peace, then she says she's done her job. Onyo Pinello, Connecticut Public Radio.
23: The Rose Garden is celebrating its 122nd anniversary this weekend. 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
3: 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I'm Steve Inskeep.
25: And I'm A. Martinez. Most states have laws requiring that doctors, not corporations, own medical practices. These rules are intended to put patients ahead of profit. Large companies found loopholes, so lawmakers in Oregon tried to close them. Reporter Alex Olgan reports on how a new law is working out.
26: In between shifts in the ER, Dr. Dan McGee was in an Oregon courtroom. He was fighting for his practice, Eugene Emergency Physicians. The group of more than 40 doctors and physicians' assistants staffed several emergency departments and was being replaced by a national company.
27: This was big-time David and Goliath stuff. You see 14 of their lawyers sitting there, and you see three of ours.
26: Those lawyers argued that Apollo MD, the national company, violated Oregon's corporate practice of medicine law. A doctor technically would own Apollo MD's practice in the Eugene area, but the local group's lawyers asserted that the corporation behind the scenes would control the finances and operations.
28: It's basically money for control.
26: That's Erin Fusey-Brown, a professor at Brown University. She says that's a trade-off that practices make when they turn to these national management companies. The company often takes over doctor hiring and firing and other operational decisions, she says, while promising more revenue and taking on the responsibilities that come with running an ER.
0: That starts to make the practice itself beholden to the financiers. There's worry that these investors or these corporate management companies should not be totally controlling the operations and the clinical decisions of those who are trained to deliver patient care.
26: That's what concerned Dr. Jonas Pology. He works in the Eugene Physicians Group. Apollo MD offered him and other local doctors jobs, but he worried that if he pushed back on decisions Apollo MD made, he could lose work hours.
1: There's certainly a chance that if you make, you know, enough of a stink, if you think that something needs to change, they can just stop giving you shifts.
26: Apollo MD's CEO, Dr. Yogan Patel, said the group doesn't infringe on the way its doctors practice. He says the company is being unfairly lumped in with broader concerns over physicians' feelings of disempowerment at the hands of corporate medical takeovers. Policy experts think that updating corporate medicine laws could be a fix to limit the control these management companies can exert over medical doctors. Oregon's the first state to try this. Doctors and nurses across the state tuned into the hearing while at work.
27: You could hear it almost like background music on an elevator. And at key moments, all of a sudden, the nurses would break out in a cheer.
26: They heard the federal judge question whether Apollo MD's setup was, quote, a shell game, unquote. Before any ruling, the hospital system dropped its plan to work with Apollo MD and struck a deal to stick with McGee's local group of doctors.
27: This is a big victory for independent physician groups over corporate medicine. And this is a game changer.
26: Dr. Vicki Norton agrees. She's the president of the American Academy of Emergency Medicine. The organization backed the Eugene doctors in this case. It's part of its strategy to protect independent practices.
5: The signals that that law works and we need it replicated in other states to really strengthen their corporate practice laws.
26: Lawmakers in Vermont, Rhode Island, and New Mexico have introduced similar bills. And in Virginia, an independent group of ER doctors who were replaced by a large staffing firm are meeting with state legislators to try and change their laws. For NPR News, I'm Alex Olgan.

0: This is NPR News.
1: And you're listening to NPR News, a morning edition here on Connecticut Public Radio. The time is 7:53. Good morning. Thank you so much for listening. We really appreciate it. I'm Eric Austin here with Chloe Wynn, and we are here because it's the summer membership campaign. It is the last day of this campaign, so get in right now because we know you all love to get in on the last day. 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Hey, Chloe.
2: Hey, Eric. We're sitting in the studio just listening to this great content. Mm-hmm. I know we just heard from one of our own reporters, Connecticut Public's...
1: Onya Pinello,
2: environmental and climate change reporter. And Onya had a really great story on Elizabeth Park and the flowers there. I know it was definitely making me smile hearing the little kid in that. Oh,
1: yes,
2: just
1: yes.
2: So great. So I think, you know, if that gave you a smile this morning, maybe you've been hearing us throughout the week and maybe you've been thinking to yourself, you know what, I should probably do that. Now is the time. It's our last day. So we hope that you will visit ctpublic.org and donate. You can also call. 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And thank you so much for everyone who already has supported us. We're so grateful to our listeners. And like Eric said, your donation goes very far because it will be matched. And we do have a goal. We would like to reach 15 donations this hour. I think we're a little short on
1: that. But that's okay.
2: That's okay.
1: We have 5 more minutes to do it.
2: Yeah. So help us meet that goal because we like to meet our goals here.
1: It keeps the membership campaign on track and we keep rocking and rolling. 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Again, 5 more minutes to help us reach this hourly goal. Thanks to Courtney Bradley of Weathersfield for your contribution. Thanks to Jamie Lindenmuth of Plainview. And thanks to a friend, Jamie Lindenmuth of Plainville, and thanks to a friend from Fairfield. Okay, there we go. and that story you mentioned, that Rose Garden story, it's delightful. You can check it out online at ctpublic.org. When you donate, you can also check out the story. There are some nice, wonderful photos from Ayanna Brown as well from the garden. And it's a classic public radio story because it's well-written, it's delivered in a conversational way. Mm-hmm. It features wonderful voices like that kid you mentioned and then the woman who said she went there on a date but then fell in love with the garden.
2: Yes.
1: So little clever twists and turns in the story, but also you hear the bird sound and the people milling about in the garden in the mm-hmm. background. And so it really takes you to, we take you to the garden. You feel like you are in the garden. That is wonderful, creative, crafty storytelling.
2: Yes.
1: And it's something you hear all the time on Connecticut Public, whether it's from a local reporter or from a reporter on the network on NPR. And those are the stories that keep you coming back because those stories are not told anywhere else. Mm-hmm. We are the ones to tell those stories. And it's special. And we know you all enjoy learning about your community and places around the state. And that's why you listen. And the reason you listen is the reason you give. 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Lots of thank you gifts. 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
2: And if you're also doing a staycation, or maybe you're traveling a little further than beyond our state borders this summer, you might want to consider the Connecticut Public Premium Travel Mug.
1: Ooh, premium.
2: I know that this is a go-to. I use mine every day because I got to have that coffee on the drive to work here. So if that sounds good to you, it's only $10 a month. So not only are you supporting us and doing something really important, but you're also going to get a mug out of it. So win-win. That's ctpublic.org, and you can also give us a call, 1-800-584-2788. The work that we do is really supported by people like you. We're so grateful.
1: People like you make it happen. Be the next one to contribute. Thank you so much.
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4: AI is becoming quickly a part of everyday orthodontic care. 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
3: Dr. Nilu Azami, an orthodontist at the UConn School of Dental Medicine, says patients may come in for a checkup every 4 to 8 weeks, but now their orthodontist can monitor their tooth movement with more frequency using oral imaging that the patients capture and send in between appointments.
4: There are significant differences between patients in terms of how fast their teeth are moving, so it helps us to adjust our mechanics.
3: Dr. Azami says AI is supporting, not replacing, orthodontists.
4: Diagnosis and treatment planning and also implementing the treatment still is in the hands of orthodontists.
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5: Live from NPR News in Washington, I'm Korva Coleman. In an unexpected move, President Trump and his Iranian counterpart signed an interim agreement on the Iran war 2 days earlier than scheduled. As NPR's Greg Myrie reports, the countries must still negotiate difficult issues that include the fate of Iran's nuclear program.
6: Iran's president signed the deal in his home country, while Trump did so at the opulent French Palace of Versailles. Trump also issued this warning to Iran.
7: If I don't like it, if they don't behave, we'll go right back to dropping bombs right smack in the middle of their head.
6: The most immediate benefit of the deal should be the opening of the Strait of Hormuz, where the flow of oil has been largely halted for more than 3 months. Iran also pledges not to build a nuclear weapon, though the exact scope of the nuclear program must be worked out over the next 60 days in a final agreement. Iran will now be able to sell its oil freely, a major boost for its crippled economy. Greg Myrie, NPR News.
5: President Trump is demanding that the U.S. Senate pass a controversial bill on regulating voting in the U.S., but the measure has faced bipartisan resistance. Now, Trump says he won't let his nominee to be the Director of National Intelligence, Jay Clayton, move forward until the Senate does this. Clayton is the U.S. attorney in the Southern District of New York. In a complex step, Trump also wants the Senate to confirm Clayton's replacement before confirming Clayton as director of national intelligence. And if the Senate refuses, Trump says he'll keep the acting director of national intelligence in place. Here's NPR's Eric McDaniel.
8: The Senate can't do what Trump wants because they don't have the votes. U.S. elections are also already secure. The president keeps making the demands anyway. Second, the Senate is supposed to be able to vet cabinet nominees, but the president's decision to block the confirmation of the full-time guy deprives them of that constitutional responsibility. This is not how checks and balances are supposed to work, but it is where we find ourselves.
5: NPR's Eric McDaniel. Two researchers at MIT say they believe they've uncovered how a top-secret Russian missile actually flies. NPR's Jeff Brumfield says Moscow has fired the missile at Ukraine.
9: In October, Russia launched what it said was a nuclear-powered missile. The missile flew for almost 15 hours, far longer than a regular missile could. Jake Hecla is a researcher at MIT. He says nuclear-powered flight
10: is something that is possible, but wildly expensive and very dangerous.
9: Hecla and his colleague Scott Kemp analyzed the missile. They believe it's sucking air directly through its nuclear core and spewing radioactivity as it flies.
10: As a result, anyone living near is at enormous risk, potentially.
9: And the missile isn't all that useful, he says. Despite being nuclear-powered, it's relatively slow-moving and easy to shoot down.
5: You're listening to NPR.
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12: For Connecticut Public Radio, I'm Lori Mack. An 18-year-old Cheshire student was detained in April for 2 weeks by federal immigration agents due to what his lawyer says was an administrative error. Rehan recently graduated from high school but remains unable to legally work in the U.S. because of issues stemming from his detention. We're using his first name only for his safety and the safety of his family in Afghanistan.
13: They have taken everything off my, like my legal status and everything like that. 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
12: In a statement, U.S. Immigration and Customs Enforcement says all of Rehan's claims will be heard and he'll receive full due process. To hear more from Rehan about his ICE detention, listen to Where We Live at ctpublic.org or wherever you get your podcasts. A former piano factory in Meriden that's more than 100 years old is now home to dozens of families. Connecticut Public's Abigail Brone reports on the factory's new life.
14: Tiana Grant moved into Tremont Flats with her toddler, Kendall, earlier this year. For Grant, their new apartment is a reminder. Things come together when you persevere.
15: What I appreciate most is that this experience has given us room to grow. It's allowed me to focus, keep moving forward, and build the kind of future I've always envisioned for my family. For Kendall, this is a place where she can feel safe, be herself, and make memories that'll last a lifetime.
14: Tremont Flats are in the historic former factory for the Aeolian Company, which built self-playing pianos. Piano keys line the walls of the entrance hall, paying homage to the former factory, which was constructed in the 19th century. The majority of the apartments are affordable, reserved for families earning well below the area's average income. All of them are rented out. Abigail Brown, Connecticut Public Radio.
12: People are coming out to celebrate Jubilation Thursdays at West Hartford's Blueback Square. The event is being held in recognition of Juneteenth, the holiday commemorating the emancipation of enslaved African Americans. A vendor at last week's event, Lynn Roach, says Juneteenth is a reminder that Black history is American history.
16: African American culture is not just one day, and that it is an integration of so many parts and things that could be shared with everyone and celebrated by everyone.
12: The free event will be held again this evening, beginning at 6:30. This is Connecticut Public Radio News. And the weather forecast today, mostly cloudy, showers and thunderstorms at times, high in the 70s and low 80s.
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18: It's Morning Edition from NPR News. I'm Steve Inskeep in Washington, D.C.
19: And Amy Martinez in Los Angeles, California. President Trump is putting Senate Republicans on the spot again, this time over his pick for Director of National Intelligence.
18: Okay, it's a little complicated because the president is stopping himself from installing someone in office. But here's what we think is happening. Bill Pulte, a man with a record of weaponizing government information to undermine Trump's perceived foes, will serve as the temporary boss of the nation's 18 intelligence agencies. President Trump does not want his full-time pick for that role, Jay Clayton, to move ahead with Senate confirmation until the Senate confirms a replacement for the job Clayton is leaving, U.S. Attorney for the Southern District of New York.
19: In a few minutes, we'll hear from Senator Alyssa Slotkin on Clayton's possible confirmation. But first, NPR Congress reporter Eric McDaniel's covering that. So, Eric, take us through what the president is asking of GOP senators.
8: So in an overnight post on Wednesday, Trump made two demands. They both show his relationship with Senate Republicans is breaking down. Let's start with the first demand. Trump said he would hold back his own director of national intelligence until the pick's replacement is confirmed, like you heard. That leaves the very controversial Bill Pulte as director of national intelligence for now.
19: So why is he so controversial?
8: Yeah, he used his first role in the administration as director of the Federal Housing Finance Agency to assail folks who'd frustrated the president, like Democratic Senator Adam Schiff of California and former Fed Chair Jerome Powell. Pulte accused Schiff of mortgage fraud, which Schiff denies, and Democrats are worried Pulte would do worse with access to the entire government surveillance toolkit. Republicans are frustrated that he lacks any national security or intelligence background.
19: And the president won't let the confirmation of his full-time pick move ahead?
8: No, he says it's because he wants a backfill person in place, but he also says the Senate is trying to deprive Pulte of a turn at the job. Trump has said he wants Pulte to declassify 2020 election documents and fire folks at the DNI office.
19: Okay, so you mentioned Trump had two demands.
8: The second is for Republicans to pass his election security law. Senate Republicans have tried twice and failed twice because the Save America Act doesn't have enough support to become law. As the top Senate Republican John Thune said, the U.S. Senate is bound by arithmetic, and they do not have the votes to overcome the chamber's de facto 60-vote majority required to pass legislation. But because they haven't passed it, Trump says he'll block the renewal of a key spy tool, part of the Foreign Intelligence Surveillance Act the government says underpins 60% of the president's daily intelligence brief.
19: So why would the president block a key spy tool or hold open a seat in his own cabinet?
8: I mean, things have broken down. First, we've got three co-equal branches of government. The Senate can't do what Trump wants because they don't have the votes. U.S. elections are also already secure. The president keeps making the demands anyway. Second, the Senate is supposed to be able to vet cabinet nominees, but the president's decision to block the confirmation of the full-time guy deprives them of that constitutional responsibility. This is not how checks and balances are supposed to work, but it is where we find ourselves.
19: And here's the thing. Senate Republicans have been here before, not that long ago.
8: I mean, I've recently been here in studio to talk about the president's $1.8 billion anti-weaponization fund the president hoped to use to issue payments to compensate people he says have been victimized by the government. There was also $1 billion the president wanted to fund security of his White House ballroom project. Both of those are varying degrees of defeated, but they were both massive headaches for the Senate Republicans and nearly derailed funding for one of the president's own priorities, immigration enforcement.
19: All this feels like it could be a little messy, Eric. I mean, where's it headed? Now,
8: I don't know. Presumably, the Senate tries to get Jay Clayton's replacement as U.S. Attorney for the Southern District of New York confirmed quickly to unlock some things. But the goalposts keep moving further away, and I'd imagine there are still some surprises that lie ahead.
19: All right, that's NPR's Eric McDaniel. Eric, thanks a lot.
8: Thank you.
18: We've called a Democratic lawmaker with experience in the intelligence community. Senator Alyssa Slotkin of Michigan is also a former CIA analyst. Senator, good morning.
20: Morning, Steve.
18: What did you think when you heard that President Trump is determined to have Bill Pulte in that DNI job for just a little while to do some specific things?
20: I mean, the reason why Trump wants Pulte in is exactly why Pulte should never go in the job as DNI. He wants him to go in very explicitly, as your report said, to weaponize the intelligence community for this, you know, obsession he has with the false claim that he won the 2020 election. He wants him to use the perch of, you know, in charge of 17 different intelligence agencies with all kinds of data and tools at his fingertips, to use that perch to figure out and do things that make no sense for the director of national intelligence, and are just doing the bidding of Donald Trump. So it just, to me, reinforces why this man should not be in the seat.
18: It's very interesting to think about this, because presumably we're talking about things that the president has wanted from the beginning, that Tulsi Gabbard, his previous choice for DNI, was not willing to do, maybe, and apparently he doesn't think Jay Clayton, his own nominee, would be willing to do. That's the kind of thing that Pulte would do?
20: It sounds like it. And we know that Bill Pulte has, like, as you said, already weaponized his current job. He's a housing official. He has access to every piece of mortgage information from every American, and he's used it. He's gone into those records and come up with these fake attacks against the Trump's perceived enemies. The idea that he won't do the exact same thing in the DNI's office, but with more tools, is just folly. So it's important he not be in.
18: The president has also threatened to block, as we heard, reauthorizing a part of the Foreign Intelligence Surveillance Act, which authorizes a lot of spying. Eric McDaniel observed that this is a tool for the president. It fills the president's daily brief. Is he threatening to hurt himself if he doesn't get what he wants?
20: Yeah, I mean, I think honestly, it's like cutting off your nose to spite your face. It's hurting yourself. You know, the president's primary responsibility is to protect against foreign threats. As someone who was a CIA analyst and wrote the presidential daily brief for the president on the topics I was covering, this is important information to get right, regardless of your party, regardless of your political views or whatever fight you're having with the Hill.
18: Nevertheless, he is causing those of you in the Senate who care about national security some trouble. We had Mark Warner, your fellow Democrat from Virginia, on the program a few days ago, and he sounded genuinely upset by the possibility that this spying authorization might expire.
20: Yeah, and we've worked really hard to put reforms into the legislation to make it something that makes sense for 2026. But again, if the primary responsibility of any administration is protect against foreign threats, it's a tool in that toolkit that he's leaving on the table.
18: And he's saying, listen, if you want your FISA, all you got to do is pass my election security bill, my SAVE Act. Are you likely to just do that?
20: No. I mean, I think there's no clearer way that he wants to try and change the outcome of the election than trying to change who can vote. And it's a massive way of making it harder to vote, especially for women in this country who have their married name. So it's a bad bill. And even my Republican colleagues know that.
18: I want to underline what you're talking about here, Senator. We've had some discussion of this on the program. The Save America Act requires stronger proof of citizenship. And it's possible that something like a birth certificate would not match up for a married woman who changed her name, as is very common. That's the concern you're raising, right?
20: Yeah. And by the way, you can't vote as a non-citizen in a place like Michigan. That's just not a possibility. Of course, we don't want non-citizens voting. But this idea that you have to show an original birth certificate to vote potentially at the polls. Well, if you're a married woman, then your birth certificate has a different name. So it creates amazing headaches for a huge number of people and just doing their constitutional right to vote.
18: I want to invite you to put yourself in the president's head. Now, this is always risky to do. We should state that. We don't really know what the president is thinking. But as a critic of the president, as someone in the other party, I think you have to try to understand what you believe he is doing. Why do you think the president keeps repeating lies about 2020 or falsehoods about 2020, claiming that he won when he obviously lost? Why do you think he keeps going after that?
20: Who knows? It's like a record that keeps skipping. He's obsessed with it. Someone pointed out to me that when he lost the Iowa caucuses in 2016, that was the first time he said an election had been rigged, that he's obsessed with the fact that he can't possibly actually lose. And so there must be some sort of falsehoods. He said that at the State of the Union, that if his party loses in November, it's because the election was rigged. And he said it over 100 times just this year. So he's telling us what he thinks. He's telling us what he's obsessed with. Despite the fact that it's not true and 60 courts have said so, I can't understand it other than his ego and his desire to show himself as, you know, the leader, the central leader of this sort of last 15 years hinges on the fact that he can't be a loser in anything, even though he was.
18: Is it strategic, perhaps? It discredits any election in the future that his party doesn't win.
20: Well, he's certainly absolutely trying to inject misinformation and disinformation and make people less sure of their own democracy.
18: Senator Alyssa Slotkin of Michigan, thanks so much.
20: Thank you.
19: Some major student loan changes go into effect on July 1st. They were part of Republicans' One Big Beautiful Act last year. NPR education correspondent Corey Turner runs through the top six changes in 90 seconds.
2: All right, here we go. One, it's the end of the short-lived Biden-era repayment plan called SAVE. If you're one of the 7 million borrowers who is still enrolled in SAVE, it's time to switch plans, or else your loans will automatically be moved in one of the least flexible standard repayment plans. Two, new borrowers. You're going to have two new repayment plans to choose from, but only those two moving forward, including an income-based plan known as the Repayment Assistance Plan, or RAP. Borrowers are likely going to have to pay more under RAP than they would have under SAVE, but it does have a few perks, including waiving extra monthly interest and helping lower-income borrowers chip away at their loan principal. Three, student loan forgiveness. It's going to be a little harder to come by for new borrowers, though they can still qualify for public service loan forgiveness, which promises debt cancellation after working 10 years in a public service job. Four, new grad students. You're going to see some tight new loan limits. Instead of being able to borrow as much as you need each year, grad students will be limited to $20,500 a year unless you're enrolled in one of 11 professional degree programs. Five, parents and caregivers who want to take out Parent Plus loans, you will also see new limits, $20,000 per child per year. And six, the Pell Grant program for low-income students is being expanded to cover workforce training. Think courses between 8 to 15 weeks for things like welding or to become a nursing assistant. Corey Turner, NPR News.
19: Corey had 90 seconds to work with there. And because I know you want to hear more, go to NPR.org where we've got just about everything you need to know about the coming student loan changes. This is NPR News.
21: 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I'm Chloe Nguyen, a producer at Connecticut Public Radio for two talk shows here where we live in the wheelhouse. And I'm here this morning with my colleague, Eric Austin. Hi, Eric.
1: Hey, Chloe.
21: So we hope that you're having a good morning. Hope that you're enjoying listening to Connecticut Public Radio News. 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We've already received a donation this hour from Jennifer in West Hartford. Jennifer, thank you so much. And, you know, now it's your turn. Be like Jennifer.
1: Be like Jennifer. I'm sure she has a busy morning. She took just a couple minutes out of her day to contribute. And you can do the same. And we encourage you to do so right now. We have about 40 minutes left to meet our hourly goal. Looking to hear from 20 people. We've ramped up the goal this hour. 20 people. Because we know our 8 a.m. hour is our most listened to hour of the broadcast day. Most weekdays here on Connecticut Public. 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Or maybe you've already gotten through your commute and you're settled in at work. 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You can also call 800-584-2788. Again, 800-584-2788. And this is the last day of the membership campaign, as Chloe has mentioned. And this is going to be the last time we're on the air with the membership campaign until this fall. So if that gets you excited, then contribute right now. 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Maybe it's a one-time donation. Maybe you join us as a sustaining member. Maybe you've all

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5: Of New London, Eileen McCormick of Wethersfield, Michelle Cardona of West Hartford, Courtney Bradley of Wethersfield, Jamie Lindenmuth of Plainfield, and a friend from Fairfield. 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
5: 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We've been telling you, I'm sure if you've been listening to Connecticut Public the last year, you're aware of the federal funding cuts for public media. We're facing a $2.1 million budget gap about this time last year. Thanks to you and people like you, we are almost there. We're just $50,000 away from bridging that budget gap, which is incredible.
6: So close.
5: We are so grateful for all of you, for each of you who have done that, who have helped, who have stepped up and said, I want to protect Connecticut Public. I want to make sure it's financially strong for generations to come. 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
9: 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I'm A. Martinez.
10: And I'm Steve Inskeep. The agreement between the United States and Iran calls for a ceasefire by their allies on all fronts in the war, including Lebanon. That's where Israel has been fighting Hezbollah. Israel's ambassador to the U.S., Michael Leiter, responded this way on this program Tuesday.
11: We're not going to withdraw from South Lebanon, and the madmen of Tehran have no business poking their nose into Lebanon.
10: Not going to withdraw. So what does that mean for Lebanon? Let's ask Tracy Shamoun, a former Lebanese diplomat who knows many Lebanese leaders and is

0: In Beirut, welcome to the program.
1: Hi, welcome.
0: What do you think Israel is required to do in Lebanon?
1: Well, I've always said from the beginning that Israel is not just wanting to pursue Hezbollah in Lebanon. This was something that they, by their own admission, had been preparing for about a year.
0: Mm-hmm.
1: And they had positioned all their tanks and bulldozers at the border in preparation for the eventuality of being able to launch this operation. So as far as I'm concerned, their ambitions are not just about Hezbollah, but they're also about acquiring territory in South Lebanon, which they've made very clear. And if you look at their security zone, which extends about 10 kilometers into Lebanon, and they've gone way beyond that,
0: mm-hmm.
1: the security zone encompasses all the oil and gas facilities that Lebanon may have in the future. And also it gives them access to the vital waters of the Litani River, which they've coveted for many, many decades.
0: I guess we should note Israelis deny they have territorial ambitions, insist this is only about security. You're offering a different view of their motives. But what do you think that this agreement is requiring them to do? What do you think is demanded of them for real here?
1: Well, legitimately, they have no right to establish a buffer zone in a sovereign country. It would be like Mexico coming into Texas and saying, okay, we're going to take 10 kilometers of your land and turn it into a buffer zone. And so therefore, reclaiming the complete sovereignty of Lebanese territory is primordial in any negotiations. Now, the Israelis are saying it's to protect the citizens in the north. Well, the best way to protect the citizens in the north is to abide by a complete comprehensive ceasefire where nobody fires at anybody. And I think this is what the agreement is trying to achieve between the U.S. and Iran, is that there is a complete ceasefire. Israel has violated the ceasefire since that agreement at least 100 times. So it's very clear that they don't want to stop the aggression and activity in Lebanon.
0: Israel's ambassador in that interview that I played a clip from makes an interesting assertion. I understood him to say, actually, Hezbollah is the occupier. They're an armed group. They're not under the authority of the Lebanese government, and there they are. How do you think most Lebanese people view Hezbollah?
1: Hezbollah is a grassroots Lebanese movement composed of the Shia population, which is predominant in the south of Lebanon. They were militarized as a result of the successive invasions of Israel and were successful in pushing Israel out in 2006 when Israel had to retreat after 20 years of occupation of South Lebanon. It's been termed a terrorist movement because of its association with Iran, which was obviously, you know, on the sanctions list and also, you know, obviously the target of this this war. But I think that things are going to change now. And I think that with Iran moving more into a space of legitimacy, international legitimacy, I think that the definitions will change.
0: What is the best case scenario for Lebanon here?
1: The best case scenario is that Israel complies in the first instance to retreat back to what they call their security zone, which is 8 to 10 kilometers, because then right now they're occupying about 25% of Lebanon.
0: Hmm.
1: If they retreat back to that, it'll be about 6% of Lebanese territory, at which point they can sit and have negotiations with the Lebanese about defining the borders, about the Lebanese army coming in and taking over certain positions, and about the disarmament of Hezbollah within a larger context of a national defense strategy for Lebanon.
0: Tracy Shamoun is a former Lebanese diplomat. She's in Beirut. Thanks for your insights.
1: Thank you.
2: The price of jet fuel is at its lowest level since the war with Iran began. NPR's Joel Rose reports on what that means for the price of tickets.
3: When jet fuel prices shot up this spring, airlines responded by raising ticket prices and fees. Now, fuel costs are coming back to earth. But don't expect the airlines to give those price hikes back right away.
4: If people will pay it, why would you take it back? I mean, if people are willing to pay an extra $5 to check a bag and there's no pushback, don't be silly.
3: Michael Boyd is a longtime aviation consultant. He says travelers have shown they're willing to pay higher ticket prices, at least so far. And Boyd says airlines face rising costs across the board, not just for jet fuel.
4: We have labor costs going up. We have operational costs going up at airports, et cetera. So in terms of looking forward to a future of bright, low $59 fares, that was on another planet long, long ago.
3: The average price for a gallon of jet fuel in the U.S. dropped this week to less than $3, according to the tracking firm Argus, down more than $2 per gallon from the peak in April, though still higher than before the war in Iran began.
5: So once again, we meet in challenging and unpredictable times.
3: Willie Walsh is the head of the International Air Transport Association, which represents airlines around the world. At the organization's meeting in Brazil earlier this month, Walsh said the high cost of fuel has already hurt airlines' bottom lines.
5: We expect average jet fuel prices to be 70% higher year on year, and that will add $100 billion to our collective fuel bill this year.
3: Walsh says that means wafer-thin profit margins for the global industry of just 2%. In the U.S. alone, airlines lost $1 billion in the first quarter of the year, according to the Department of Transportation. And even if the Strait of Hormuz reopens to shipping, airline executives say fuel prices won't return to normal overnight. That's particularly challenging for smaller carriers like JetBlue, which hasn't turned a profit since 2019. Here's Joanna Garrity, JetBlue's CEO, speaking with Bloomberg at the meeting in Brazil.
6: Even if the war were to end, we're not planning for oil prices to snap back overnight. We think it's going to be a longer protracted sort of unwind of the escalated fuel prices.
3: Average airfares have come down a bit in recent weeks, according to several tracking firms, but they're still up more than 20% compared to this time last year. Joel Rose, NPR News, Washington.

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1: And you're listening to NPR News and Morning Edition here on Connecticut Public Radio. And we thank you so much for joining us this morning and for listening. As always, you count on Connecticut Public, and Connecticut Public is counting on you right now, today, on this Thursday, because it is the membership campaign, the summer membership campaign, and today is the last day. So if you're one of those folks who likes to get in on a deadline, do it right now. ctpublic.org is how you can do that. Again, 8:33 right now. I'm Eric Austin here with Chloe Nguyen. Chloe, great to be here with you this morning.
2: Great to be here with you too.
1: And yeah, to hear from people who aren't just listeners, but becoming members and telling us what they love about Connecticut Public.
2: Yes.
1: We love to read your names and towns on the air and in your comments.
2: Yeah, and we've actually gotten a few rolling in right now. So Tom and Nancy from Ormond Beach, Florida.
1: Florida, shout out to the Snowbirds.
2: Thank you, Tom and Nancy. Beth Ann from Bristol. We have Jill from Colchester. Jennifer from West Hartford. Thank you all so much for supporting our work. We are so appreciative to listeners like you.
1: And Jill told us that we are her go-to for news and culture reporting for over 20 years. That's so great. Thank you so much for your loyal listening. And she says she's already a sustaining member, but wanted to throw in a little extra, which is so appreciated right now as we wrap up the membership campaign today. 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You're done.
2: Yeah.
1: You're good to go. 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
2: Yeah, and maybe we've been part of your routine for years. Maybe you've discovered us recently. You can tell us when you donate, what do you love to listen to? What subjects have we covered recently that resonated with you? We love to hear from you and get some feedback as well.
1: Mm-hmm.
2: I just heard from somebody this past weekend at a Where We Read event, which is really
1: nice. Yes.
2: An awesome thing. Catherine Shen, our host of Where We Live, we get together with bookish people and
1: nice.
2: We discuss all things books. So definitely check that out, too. But I heard from somebody in attendance there that WNPR is just on in the background all the time in their house.
1: Mm-hmm.
2: It's just like a source of comfort, and I love that. So if that's something that you do, too, that's something that resonates, maybe you've been thinking about giving for a while. It's always a good time to give, but right now it goes especially far because everything you give will be matched.
1: Yes.
2: So we have sponsored by the Greater Hartford Gives Foundation, which was formerly the Hartford Foundation for Public Giving. They are matching every dollar that you give. So that's really an awesome thing, and it just shows that maybe you've been putting it off. Now's the moment. It makes the biggest difference. 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
1: As Chloe said, dollar for dollar match underway, so your contribution gets doubled instantly. Looking to hear from 20 people this hour. We have about 23 minutes left to do that. We're a little behind, so if you mean to contribute right now in the next 23 minutes would be incredible, and we'd be so appreciative. ctpublic.org. You know, we have contributors who contribute 24 hours a day, and I want to thank those folks who have contributed overnight or late last night, because they don't always get their names read on the air. Thanks to David Cerna, who says, great programming and brain food. Love that. Thanks to Ludmilla Stowe, I apologize if I'm mispronouncing your name, of Hamden, who says, great content. And thanks to a friend from Glastonbury as well. We also heard from Hillary Silver of West Hartford, Patricia Cardolano of Stamford, Norman Yamamoto of West Hartford, Suzanne Rosenberg of Southington. We thank you all so much for your contributions. We love to hear from people across the state. Connecticut Public happens one member at a time. So if you're like, oh, my contribution, you know, doesn't matter. Yes, it does.
2: It does.
1: It does. Because that combined with contributions from neighbors and people down the street and across the state combined collectively, a lot of energy there and a lot of return on your investment collectively. And again, we do it one member at a time. CTPublic.org.
2: Yeah, and to give you some proof of that impact, we're less than $50,000 away from closing the $2.1 million budget gap that opened when Congress ended federal support for public media last summer. So
1: $50,000 away.
2: Yeah.
1: We've come a long way thanks to all of you out there who have contributed.
2: Totally. That's because of you. So again, the website is ctpublic.org, ctpublic.org, or you can call 1-800-584-2788. Thank you, everyone, so much for listening.
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3: 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Kathy Sebiel works in land conservation and is grateful she's able to make an impact on the environment through her work.
4: I think a lot of people just feel overwhelmed, and so they're not doing anything because how do I even begin? And first of all, there's not a point at which we're all going to go, yay, we solved climate change. And that's not going to happen. It's sort of accepting that this is something we're going to be doing our whole lives and you don't have to do it all at once. A great place to begin is to find an organization that you love and say, what do you need people to do? Let somebody else decide and give you an assignment that they think is meaningful and has a beginning and an end, and you're going to have a sense of accomplishment. That sense that you've accomplished something is really important to help you keep going.
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5: Live from NPR News in Washington, I'm Dave Mattingly. Hours after President Trump signed the deal to end war with Iran, Defense Secretary Pete Hegseth says the Pentagon is launching a six-month review of U.S. forces in Europe. He announced the move at NATO headquarters in Brussels. That's where Hegseth criticized some NATO allies for blocking U.S. forces from accessing their bases as the president pressed the war with Iran. Hegseth called that shameful. AAA says the cost of regular gasoline in the U.S. has fallen to $4 a gallon. The price has dropped 52 cents in the last month. The cost of jet fuel has declined to its lowest level since the war with Iran began. But NPR's Joel Rose says it could take a while before airline passengers see cheaper fares.
6: When jet fuel prices shot up this spring, airlines responded by raising ticket prices and fees. Now, fuel costs are coming back to earth. The average price for a gallon of jet fuel in the U.S. dropped this week to less than $3, according to the tracking firm Argus. That's down more than $2 per gallon from the peak in April. But aviation consultant Michael Boyd says don't expect the airlines to give those price hikes back right away.
7: If people will pay it, why would you take it back?
6: Boyd says travelers have shown they are willing to pay higher airfares, at least so far. And airlines face rising costs across the board, including labor. Joel Rose, NPR News, Washington.
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9: Good morning. I'm Matt Dwyer with today's Connecticut Public Business Report. A big legal malpractice case is scheduled to begin later this month in Hartford Superior Court. PHL Variable Insurance Company and Nassau Life Insurance Company are suing law firm McCarter & English. The insurance companies are accusing the firm of failing to get a proper guarantee from Oyster Bay, New York, to back more than $20 million in loans to a golf course and a beach marina business. Without the guarantee, the insurance companies lost millions of dollars when the borrowers defaulted. Local officials involved in the loans were tied to a federal bribery investigation. State officials are releasing $15 million to clean up blighted properties around the state for redevelopment. $4 million will go to Seymour and to Ansonia to remove contamination from near the Kinneytown Dam, a hydroelectric facility near the Naugatuck River. The dam is being removed. $4 million is also going to Waterbury for environmental cleanup at the former Animet Brass Factory site. Funding is also set aside for the demolition of a public housing project in New Britain. There are plans to build mixed-income housing at that site. There's more business news at ctpublic.org.
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11: Good morning, I'm Laura Kane at the BBC. In West Africa, there's been gunfire and explosions at Niger's main airport in the capital, Niamey. Reports say the attackers have been repelled. Residents believe insurgents were trying to take over the airport. The BBC's Chris Awokor.
12: Residents say the shooting started around 6 a.m., coming from the main entrance of the airport and continued for several hours. Witnesses reported a heavy presence of defense and security forces who quickly sealed off the area.
11: The United Arab Emirates has become the first Arab country to set a minimum age for social media use, approving new rules that ban children under 15 from creating or using personal social media accounts. Camilla Mills has more on the story.
13: The new regulations will require platforms to introduce reliable age verification systems and prevent companies from using children's online activity for advertising or commercial purposes. Young people aged 15 and 16 will only be allowed regulated access.
11: And President Zelensky has described the latest Ukrainian attack on a Moscow oil refinery and other targets as a completely fair response to Russian attacks on Ukraine. Steve Rosenberg's in Moscow.
14: And it's not just the capital that's been targeted. The Russian Defense Ministry has reported that overnight, across the country, 555 Ukrainian drones were intercepted and destroyed.
11: Overnight, Russia again bombarded several Ukrainian regions. I'm Nora Kane at the BBC in London.
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15: From Marketplace in Washington, I'm Kimberly Adams. Kevin Warsh wrapped his first meeting as chairman of the Federal Reserve yesterday. As expected, Fed members voted to keep interest rates steady, but the path ahead for rates is far from certain. One big unknown factor? Artificial intelligence's impact on the economy. Chairman Warsh sees AI efficiency as the answer to inflation. For more on this, I'm joined by Marketplace's Nancy Marshall-Genzer. Good morning, Nancy.
17: Good morning.
15: Warsh has said that AI will push down inflation. How would that work?
17: Well, this is a supply-demand argument. The idea is AI can help workers produce more, adding to the supply of whatever their company makes with the same resources, so you can get economic growth without kindling inflation.
15: But right now, it looks like AI is actually contributing to higher prices with the build-out of data centers. So how does that square with Warsh's theory?
17: Well, that's the demand side of the story, Kimberly. The construction of data centers is driving up demand for things like computer chips, which, of course, are also used in consumer products like our phones and cars. And once the data centers are up and running, they're using a lot of power, and that increased demand can drive up electricity prices. Warsh said yesterday the demand side is showing up in the data, but the supply side benefits are harder to measure.
18: We can be less certain when we infer the timing and extent of the growth in the supply side. It may well be an intuition the supply side is going to expand, but it'll take longer. I just describe it this way. There's a race between supply and demand.
15: But in the short run, it looks like the Fed is leaning towards raising rates to try to tamp down the inflation we're seeing right now.
17: Where inflation has been stuck above the central bank's 2% target for about 5 years now. Around half the members of the FOMC, the committee that sets rates, they're signaling support for at least one interest rate hike this year.
15: Thanks, Nancy.
17: You're welcome.
15: Let's do the numbers. Dow, S&P, and NASDAQ futures are up in the 1/10% to 1 2/10% range, with the Dow future up 66 points. The 10-year Treasury yield is down at 4.46%.
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15: As you have heard and likely experienced, the price of oil has been all over the place in the past few months. And that's affected gas prices along with the cost of many other things consumers and businesses rely on. When oil prices rise, as they did after the U.S. attacked Iran, it makes other sources of energy look more attractive. And that can be an opportunity for those alternatives to take root. As Marketplace's Stephanie Hughes reports, this dynamic has played out a few times throughout U.S. history.
19: Back in the 1970s, oil prices skyrocketed. So people started to innovate.
20: People were trying everything they could.
19: Cyrus Modi studies the history of science, technology, and innovation at Maastricht University in the Netherlands.
20: They were putting money into wind, solar, regular nuclear fission, biofuels, fuel cells, kind of you name it.
19: Modi says there was lots of research being done by oil companies, but also any company that could try to gin up some energy using whatever it had went for it.
20: So aerospace companies were getting into it. So Grumman, for instance, got into wind power. Some of the satellite companies got into solar power because they already had some expertise in that.
19: Modi says even the potato brand, Orida, maker of tater tots, was trying to figure out how it could get into geothermal energy using its land in the Pacific Northwest.
20: I think they did have some view to making money off of the geothermal hotspots that they owned.
19: This is also the point where the modern solar panel, which until then had mostly been used up in space, really starts to have its moment. Dante LaRiccia is an energy historian studying at Yale.
21: Prior to the 1970s, government funding for solar technologies is a couple million dollars a year. Now, after the oil shock, you know, especially under President Carter, the government is starting to commit hundreds of millions of dollars a year.
19: LaRiccia says the government funded solar research and education. Congress passed a law providing tax credits for people who wanted to put solar panels on their homes. President Carter had 32 solar panels installed on the White House. Here he is speaking at the dedication ceremony in 1979.
22: No one can ever embargo the sun or interrupt its delivery to us.
19: President Carter said by the end of the 20th century, he wanted the country to derive 20% of its energy from the sun. So, what happened instead? Again, historian Dante LaRiccia.
21: There's this muddle of federal energy policy.
19: Jimmy Carter had been all in on renewables. His successor, Ronald Reagan, did away with that and even removed the solar panels Carter had installed on the White House. Essentially, the federal government couldn't pick a horse to back in the energy race. And then the price of oil fell.
21: It, in a sense, recommits the United States to oil. We come out of the 70s and by the mid-80s and late 80s, pretty much back to our old ways.
19: There were some lessons that came out of this period. One is the idea that communities could create their own energy through things like solar co-ops.
21: This idea that communities can take control of, you know, their sort of, you know, energy autonomy. This is going to be something that's quite important.
19: This era also planted the seeds for renewable energy, which has grown dramatically in the U.S. In 2025, solar and wind energy generated 17% of electricity in this country. 20 years ago, it was under 1%.
0: I'm Stephanie Hughes for Marketplace.
15: And in Washington, I'm Kimberly Adams with the Marketplace Morning Report. 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
1: Hey, good morning, everybody. I'm Chloe Nguyen, a producer at Connecticut Public Radio, and I'm here this morning with my colleague, Eric. Hi, Eric. How are you?
2: Hey, Chloe. Doing well. Great to be with you, and great to hear from folks who are donating today on the last day of the summer membership campaign.
1: It's a big day for us. So, and it's also Friday Eve, everyone. So you're almost there. You're almost to the weekend. And what better way to kick off the weekend than with a good deed?
2: Couldn't have said it better.
1: Right?
2: What do you think that good deed might be, Chloe?
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2: 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She knows what she's talking about.
1: Thank you.
2: And if she says contribute to Connecticut Public, to, you know, follow her advice and take care of business and help support Connecticut Public right now. You'll feel so good once you've done it. You'll feel closer and connected, more connected to this programming that you count on each and every day. I mean, Connecticut Public is there for everyone 24/7 without fail. And it's accessible to all. There are no paywalls. And it's on the honor system. You contribute what you can, and we welcome you with open arms. Whatever is right for you is right for Connecticut Public. Do it today on the last day of the membership campaign. Here's what's going on. We have a dollar-for-dollar match underway right now. 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And it works with people like you to create a strong foundation for the region. So help create a strong foundation for Connecticut Public by getting in on this dollar-for-dollar match right now. Looking to hear from 20 folks this hour. We have about 5 minutes left to do it. We're a little behind, so be the next one to contribute right now at ctpublic.org. On this, yes, the last day of the summer membership campaign. Last call for donations.
1: Yes, thank you all. So everyone who's already donated, too. I want to shout out some of our friends here. Alan from Sarasota, Florida. We've gotten a few Florida folks this morning.
2: I love that.
1: Yeah. Robert, New London, Connecticut. David from Middlebury. Roger from Windham. Brooke from Briarcliff Manor in New York.
2: Nice.
1: Tom and Nancy, also Florida. And Beth Ann Bristol, Jill Colchester, Jennifer West Hartford, a lot. So we are so, so grateful to everyone who stepped up this morning.
2: Friend from New Haven who says, unbiased, well-balanced reporting, great work you do. God bless NPR. Well, God bless you, our friend from New Haven, for contributing and for listening and for supporting us. And be the next person and go to ctpublic.org and make that donation right now with 4 minutes left to go. Help us reach this hourly goal. Looking to hear from 20 folks this hour. We're getting really close
1: to getting that goal. We are. I was thinking, so one of my favorite things about my job here is something called the pre-interview.
2: So
1: before we bring people on to our talk shows, I get to chat with them, learn more about them, kind of see what we want them to be able to weigh in on during the program. And every time I'm in a pre-interview, first of all, I never want to get off my pre-interviews. I actually have to remind myself to limit the time. but it's such a great reminder that people around the state are doing amazing things. And the only way that we can stay up to date with what our neighbors are doing is by listening to public radio, is by consuming public media.
2: Definitely. We are your neighbors. We are rooted in the community. We care about making this place a better place to live. We care about holding people accountable. We care about taking you across the state. And those pre-interviews that Chloe mentioned of people who appear in our talk shows and finding these great people who are doing so many good things in our communities. And it's an honor and a privilege to be able to find those people and to present them on our airwaves and online and on social media and all the different ways you consume us these days. 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All these wonderful moments throughout the day and on the weekend that, you know, you keep coming back for more. It's indispensable. 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
1: We've been talking to you for a while about the fact that we are closing the $2.1 million budget gap that opened when Congress ended federal support for public media last summer. We are less than $50,000 away achieving that goal. Yeah,
2: so that's close.
1: So powerful. I'm so grateful to our listeners for helping us do that. 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So, yeah, help us get there. We're very close.
2: We're so close. ctpublic.org. As Chloe mentioned, we've heard from folks from Florida today, which is great. 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
4: Live from NPR News in Washington, I'm Corva Coleman. President Trump has signed a memo of understanding to stop the war in Iran. Iran's president has signed it, too. It calls for talks on Iran's nuclear program. Defense Secretary Pete Hegseth is launching a six-month review of U.S. military forces in Europe. President Trump is pressing NATO allies to pay for more of their own defense. NPR's Windsor Johnston reports Hegseth also criticized allies over their response to the war with Iran.
7: Speaking in Brussels, Hegseth said the review will help determine whether NATO is moving quickly enough toward what he called Europe leading its own defense. He also said the U.S. will be watching closely to see which countries are meeting alliance expectations and which ones are falling short.
23: This review will think outside the box. Our national defense strategy states clearly that we're going to incentivize and enable our allies to step up and do their part. So we're going to keep a close eye on allies who are not doing that.
7: The review comes after the Trump administration accused some NATO allies of failing to support U.S. operations against Iran by denying access to bases and airspace. Windsor Johnston, NPR News, Washington.
4: Americans are continuing to express disapproval with the U.S. economy and President Trump's handling of it. NPR's Stephen Fowler reports on a new poll from NPR, PBS News, Marist.
3: Overall, President Trump faces the largest gap ever of people who approve of his job as president and those who disapprove. He's at 36% approval and 59% disapproval, basically where we were with the last survey that came out in early May. You've got basically every Democrat that disapproves, about two-thirds of independents, and one in five Republicans.
4: NPR's Stephen Fowler reporting. Federal prisoners have the right to file a grievance to seek to solve a problem. That could include stopping abuse by a guard or another prisoner, or asking for urgent medical care. NPR's Joseph Shapiro reports an analysis by the Marshall Project and NPR shows the system rarely works in favor of prisoners.
5: NPR and the Marshall Project looked at records of nearly a million cases going back 24 years. In 2023, the last full year of records, fewer than 2% of cases got decided in favor of the prisoner, and just 1% of appeals for medical care. Many cases get decided on technicalities, not on their merits. Like a woman at a California prison who complained she was being sexually abused by a corrections officer. But her grievance was denied, she said, because she misspelled the guard's last name. The Federal Bureau of Prisons said the system is set up to, quote, solve problems and be responsive to issues raised by inmates. Joseph Shapiro, NPR News.
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6: 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Investing in securities involves the risk of loss.
9: I'm Lori Mack with these headlines. Republican gubernatorial candidate Ryan Fazio unveiled a plan yesterday aimed at reducing Connecticut's reliance on local property taxes. The proposal would increase state aid for schools and limit future property tax increases. Fazio says it would provide relief to homeowners. Governor Ned Lamont's administration says it would violate the state's budget rules. A Middletown man has been arrested on charges he forged signatures on election petitions while seeking a place on the 2024 Democratic primary ballot for state representative. State prosecutors say Robert Hogard submitted petition pages containing forged signatures and false certifications to the Middletown Registrar of Voters. He faces 14 counts of forgery and 6 counts of perjury. Hogard was released on a promise to appear in court. The children of Norwich resident Maureen Brainerd Barnes spoke in court yesterday before Gilgo Beach serial killer Rex Huerman was sentenced to life in prison without parole. Brainerd Barnes disappeared in 2007 and was among 7 women Huerman admitted killing. This is Connecticut Public Radio. It's 9:05.
24: I'm meteorologist Garrett Arshianis. Have the rain gear ready today as a storm system is coming through the northeast. And that means we'll have some showers and storms at times. Some of these storms could be locally strong, and it will be windy, so there's the chance for power outages. Highs will be in the 70s and low 80s, and then tonight looks partly cloudy with low temperatures mainly in the 60s. With the Connecticut Public Radio Weather Report, I'm meteorologist Garrett Arshianis.
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10: You might think summer is a time for barbecues, sandy beach days, and of course, here in New England, lobster rolls. But on where we live, we say summer is a time for reading, especially for the young reader in your house. You can find local reading challenges for all ages, and there are way too many to list here, so feel free to check out your library to learn more. This is Where We Live from Connecticut Public Radio. I'm Catherine Shen. Today, it's our annual Young Adult and Kids Literature Show. We'll share our favorite books for young readers. And of course, as usual, we want to hear from you. 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Up first, The Library of Congress is home to over 20 million books, manuscripts, and archival materials. This includes a lot of children's books, more than 500,000 to be exact. Hannah Friess is an author and editor with the publishing office at the Library of Congress. She's the author of Tell Me a Story, fantastic children's books from the Library of Congress. Hannah, welcome to Where We Live.
11: Thank you so much for having me.
10: So tell us, how did this project get started? Where did you get the idea to write a book about books in the Library of Congress?
11: Yeah, that's a great question. I had the wonderful experience of working with a scholar who had been at the library working on this project for many years on the history of how Japan was depicted in American children's books and sort of how it changed over time. And this had been, the scholar Sibylla Yagush, this had been a wonderful culmination of her career and research. And it was a very academic work, but working with her exposed me to the library's children's book collections and the rare and unique materials we have, as well as the sort of familiar classics. And it sort of inspired me to see the opportunity for a more general audience work that would just be an introduction into the library's collections.
10: So I can't really begin to imagine how you were able to sort of distill a large collection. So what was the process like? As we've heard earlier, the Library of Congress is home to over 500,000 children's books. What was it like to distill that collection into one book and to showcase sort of the evolution of children's books and literature?
11: It was really hard. It was really hard, as you can imagine. Right. We say more than 600,000 books in the collection, and I think I ended up with about 200-250 in the book. So I started out by asking all my colleagues in the different divisions at the library, what is in your collection? You know, what is in the prints and photographs division, the manuscripts division that relates to American children's literature that's most unique and rare and special and that you would want to see highlighted? Because those specialists and curators are really our experts. And I also tried to choose things that were really visually appealing, because this is a short book with a lot of illustrations, and I wanted stuff that would really jump off the page and invite the reader in and get them excited. And then I tried to hit, you know, I did a lot of reading in the secondary literature. There's so much wonderful scholarship on the history of children's books. To try to hit some of those big transformations and changes in the history of children's book publishing, and also include stories and authors and illustrators of all different backgrounds from all over the country.
10: Well, and I loved flipping through the book, just looking at the images and the pictures, you know, some familiar, some new, and some vaguely familiar, as if I've seen it somewhere before, but I can't quite place it. And so as you say, within this collection, you featured some of the early manuscripts, lots of drawings and drafts of some of our favorite children's books. And I think one of our favorites was the early drawing seen in the popular children's series, Madeline. So what do we know about the creative process between or behind some of these children's books?
11: That's a great question. And the funny thing about the illustration, is it Madeline? We don't know. You know, I
10: sure.
11: hope that there will be readers of the book who might look at that and make a connection that I haven't found yet, because it is a drawing by Ludwig Bennelmans, who created the Madeline series. And there's a girl in there, and she could be Madeline or she could be somebody else. But what I love about it is you do see the ideas kind of as the artist is working them out. And we have some other examples of manuscripts and artwork and what's called a dummy, which is like a mock-up of the book, where the creator, we have one by James Marshall, who people might know from George and Martha and his Fox series. And he's drawn it one way, and then you see his notes in the margins saying, oh, replace this, you know, fence with a bush, or move these balloons somewhere else. And you get to see the different iterations before he arrived at the final result.
10: Well, I love seeing the edits. And it's funny, right? Because we see the final product. And so you can't really imagine that the bush was a fence or the fence was supposed to be a bush. You can't imagine it otherwise, right? What was it like for you to be able to see that, especially, you know, because we get the book that you have and we get to flip through it. We get to see a certain process, but you got a chance to see a lot deeper and a lot more. You know, what was going through your mind when you were sort of witnessing the process?
11: I mean, I loved it because I am an editor and that's part of my job. And so I really related to seeing the dynamic or push and pull between sometimes editor and author, or even the artist within their own mind working through different ideas. I really related to that, and I felt very sort of challenged to how do I capture that in a small way and represent that. In my book, it's just the tip of the iceberg. So I hope there will be more opportunities to show more of the process and the stages in other formats.
10: And we talked about this a little bit earlier, where some of the featured authors that we know and love weren't actually instant bestsellers. So a lot of these took a lot of time. Could you tell us more about some of those early drafts and maybe some of those lesser known books from some of our favorite authors?
11: Yeah, that's a great question. I have... at top of mind, I have two stories I can think of. One is Eric Carle goes, you know, he is made famous by Brown Bear, Brown Bear, What Do You See?, which he does with Bill Martin Jr. And I think that of course, is a classic. And a lot of us, including me, have read it many, many, many times to our children. And he kind of adopts that as his first book ever published. But he actually illustrated a book before that called The Whale with a Jail, which is about a whale who owns a jail, and he makes friends with a snail, and they collect some mail. And it's not a collage. It's a hand-drawn illustration. So I love to find those little lesser-known things and bring them out because I think they can help us understand more about the creative process. And we also have a wonderful book in our collection called The Man in the Manhole and the Fix-It Men, which is written by Margaret Wise Brown, who many listeners will know from Goodnight Moon and The Runaway Bunny. It was a collaboration with Edith Thatcher Hurd, and they wrote it under a pseudonym of Juniper Sage. And this is another one that I haven't figured out why that is. But it's a very funny story about all of the fix-it men in our world and the jobs that they do. I mean, they're all men because this was 1946, so there is that. But they're fixing the roads, the telephone wires, the sewer lines, painting houses, and it's a very delightful story.
10: Well, we've been talking a lot about imagery and illustrations and artwork in what we know as a part of children's books today, but they actually weren't really a part of them before. And of course, with technology involved, also things that we're familiar with, like pop-ups or adding texture to pages. So none of them really existed. So when did those elements actually became part of children's literature?
11: That's a great question. And I think it is important because when we're talking about the history of children's books, what you and I think of as children's books, what we see in bookstores and libraries, that is a pretty recent phenomenon, like only really in the late 19th and early 20th century. And it has both to do with the changes in printing technology, like you mentioned, like color printing becomes less expensive. It's something people can do more easily. Our early books have just black and white wood engravings, and they're usually pretty small because wood engravings were created using the end of the wood grain. And so you had a small block to work with. And as lithography is introduced and photomechanical reproduction, it's more affordable in the 20th century to put more and more colorful images in there. But it's also a change in how we view childhood and children's experiences, where in the 18th century and prior, maybe people viewed children as little adults, and there was no big distinction. In the 19th century and turn of the 20th, you have a change in sort of values of childhood as a time of innocence and where the young mind can be shaped. And it's a time to really be invested in that you would manufacture and publish and buy a beautiful illustrated book for your child.
10: Well, you mentioned sort of the idea of childhood has changed, and that makes me wonder
12: because it was really fun to read about those books in history that actually was first written by or for an adult audience. But it was really children that gravitated towards them. And then one comes to mind for me is Robinson Crusoe, which I read as an adult. And I can't imagine me being able to understand really too much about it as a kid, besides the sort of adventurous aspect of it. So what comes to your mind when we're thinking about books that were first written for adults, but children really ended up loving them?
11: Yes, I think for me, it's Little Women, because that's one that I read as a young child and loved. And books like that in the 19th century, you know, that's a novel. It's long. It was written as much for an adult audience as anybody else. The genre of sort of YA literature didn't exist in the way that we're familiar with. But it is such a story of coming of age. And I think the reason, you know, that book in particular is so enduring is because Louisa May Alcott really gets at some universal and emotional experiences about growing up that can transcend a little bit the specific time in which it was written. And so it's people who are going through those same life experience who connect to it so much. And those are sometimes younger audiences than the author maybe imagined.
12: Right. And we talk a lot about change, too, and lots of change since the 18th century. And so when putting together this book, there were books that you chose deliberately to leave out. And this includes leaving out some of those books that may have some offensive depictions of marginalized groups. Can you describe the decision to acknowledge this in your book without featuring those illustrations?
11: Yes. And I thought a lot about this because in the history of children's book publishing, as in the history of all publishing in the United States, there are some very problematic depictions, especially of marginalized groups and minorities. And I didn't want to deny that that was part of that history, but I also recognize that this book, Tell Me a Story, this is a general audience book. It's not very long. It's got a lot of pictures. The subject matter is one that it's very likely a family might pick up this book and parent and child might look at together. I mean, I hope they do. That's my goal. I did not want especially anybody, but especially a child to be flipping through this book and come upon a very offensive image that they might not have the context to understand. So I tried to address this history in my writing, but without showing it in a way that somebody could just happen upon without really the right preparation to understand it.
12: Well, and we've come such a long way since the early days of children's books, and many books today are so much more innovative or inclusive or even just opportunity for these books to be able to be out on shelves in ways that when I was growing up, they didn't exist. And so today, it's really great to see so many different kinds of books for all of the kids. What are some of the tangible benefits of children learning a diversity of or learning from a diversity of stories and life experiences?
11: I think it's the same benefits that we have as adults, which is, you know, one of the best ways to develop empathy for people who have had experiences different from you is reading about them in literature. And to me, when I take my kids to our local library, I just think it's wonderful the huge array of different types of stories that are there on the shelves that they just grab, not because it's a special holiday or time of year or anything, you know, just there's just there like any other picture book. And I think that's just fantastic that is available to them.
12: Well, and because we're talking about children's books, what are your thoughts about kids being exposed to a lot of those different kinds of experiences at a young age versus when you're an adult?
11: Well, I think it depends on the kid and it depends on the specific book. And, you know, parents and teachers and librarians, they know the kids that they work with the best and can help make those decisions in a thoughtful way. I know I remember being so disturbed by an American Girl book that I read as a child about the experience of an enslaved girl, Addie, just because it was so upsetting. But that was a visceral reaction that I had and that I remember to this day and helped, you know, maybe I wish I had an adult to talk to more about it. But I'm glad I had the experience of reading about it because I could relate to something painful in this country's history that was another child's experience.
12: Well, and sort of building on that, how do we strike a balance between encouraging kids to read those books that we know have important life lessons versus letting kids take the lead in choosing what they read? Like, I remember my parents chose a lot of books that I was reading.

0: 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Campaign ads, fundraising appeals, political headlines, they are everywhere. Hi, I'm Frankie Graziano, your host of The Wheelhouse, and I want to focus on the issues that matter to you this midterm season. 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
1: Also, try to always make sure they're letting, you know, setting them free in the library to pick what they want. And maybe they pick, you know, a board book with the characters from their favorite TV show. And that's not what I would pick, but that's fine. I think it's all reading. It's all good. And I want them to enjoy reading more than anything else.
2: 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She's a managing editor in the publishing office at the Library of Congress and also the author of Tell Me a Story, fantastic children's books from the Library of Congress. And she'll be staying with us after the break. And a quick reminder that we would love to hear what you're reading so we can give you a shout out on air. Email us at wherewelive@ctpublic.org. And our Connecticut Public colleague, Andrea Ray, said, I'm currently reading the final book in the Summer I Turned Pretty series by Jenny Han after watching the Amazon Prime series. It's a great coming-of-age YA series for the summer. Appreciate you sharing that with us. This is Where We Live. Stay with us.
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6: At Albertus Magnus College, we've supported Connecticut Public for the last 15 years. 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
2: This is Where We Live from Connecticut Public Radio. I'm Catherine Shen. Got a favorite kids or young adult read that you're obsessed with? Or maybe something that the young reader in your household is currently loving? Our lead social media editor, Francesca Fontanez, says Encyclopedia Brown is always my number one pick. And my own is Frog and Toad, which is breaking news to everyone. So today is our annual summer reading show. Joining us now is Kim Poe, who's a children and YA consultant for the Connecticut State Library. Kim, welcome back to Where We Live.
7: Thank you. I'm always happy to be here.
2: So before we get into all things summer reading, you were listening to the conversation we were having with Hannah Friess, who's with the Library of Congress earlier. What are some thoughts?
7: I agree a lot with Hannah. I think when I think about sort of what my parents let me do when I was reading, they were very live and let live, right? So whatever I picked up, whatever I found, they were fans of. Some of the things my parents read with me, my mom was just as much a fan of Babysitter's Club as I was. I think if anything, they tried to add to my reading. So similar to parents now, they'd be like, read something to teach you something, read something where you can learn something, which I didn't always want to do. But I feel very lucky that that's how I grew up. But I think that's part of the joy of libraries, right? Like public libraries in particular, is that a little bit of everything is there, right? So everyone's going to find something within their comfort level, whether it's families who let their kids just like run around and pick up whatever, or whether it's families who understand their child and sort of what they are ready for and what they aren't ready for, and they'll find those on the shelf as well. So I'm team library all the way. And I think that part of the benefit of them is that there is something for everyone of all age and all level of like reading readiness.
2: Well, I think it's safe to say that we are all collectively team library on this.

0: team here. And so we mentioned that there's a lot of summer reading challenges happening for kids here in Connecticut. So are there any top of mind that you want to shout out or just give us an idea of what that looks like?
1: Yeah, I think a lot of restaurants, organizations, even us at the State Library, working with the governor's office on the Governor's Summer Learning Challenge, I think people are always trying to find ways to keep kids excited about reading and learning and engaged in reading and learning. I don't know if the pizza thing is still happening, but that's something that I hear people talking about all the time, like the Pizza Hut pizzas. I think Barnes & Noble does a summer reading program. And as someone who is not always a competitive person, but competitive and in certain ways and shapes, I think it's fine, right, mm-hmm. to come up with little fun ways to get kids to read and to keep them engaged and motivated and sometimes have a visual representation of their reading progress, either individually or maybe as a town, as many public libraries do. And I think it's a really fun way to kind of keep the reading going and keep the learning going, because I think it's really important to recognize that some kids read and learn and participate in these things in different ways.
0: Well, I think reading and some sort of snack kind of go hand in hand. So it makes sense to me that that would be a great incentive. And so earlier we were talking with Hannah about so many, or there are a lot of changes that's been happening with children's literature. And of course, you're sort of at the forefront of it. What are some of your favorite genres and trends that are happening in kids lit right now that you're really into? It seems like we're seeing a lot more independent authors and graphic novels and a lot of fantasy, which is really fun.
1: Yeah, we're seeing a lot of books right now that I think what's happening is I think the books are changing with the children and the children are changing with society. So I think one of the things that we've seen kind of in all books for the particularly like late elementary, middle grade, young adult age group is the books are talking about, right, identity, puberty, we call them coming of age. And I think some of the changes that have been happening is that those concepts are adjusting with the world, right? So when I was growing up in the late 80s and 90s, it was very now and then, like the TV show, right? Bike riding, you know, drinking out of people's water hoses. You don't even know whose house you're at, that kind of thing. But now we've got social media, right? We're paying attention to what someone looks like in a different way than we did in the 90s. And I think the books are reflecting that, but I think that's a good thing, even though I think at first glance, it can be jarring and scary. One of my favorite thing about books and some of these trends that come up is that it gives you an opportunity to experience something in as safe of a space as possible. So kind of like what Hannah was saying about reading the book about Addie. And I remember reading that as well. I think having these books that talk about growing up, that talk about the impacts of social media, that talks about just kind of what it's like to be a child in the 21st century is a helpful thing. It allows people to realize, or kids and readers to realize, that you're not the only one dealing with this. This is not unusual. You are not strange. And then allow them to sort of process that information as it comes along. And we're seeing that even in like baby books or like younger books, right? Talking about self-regulation and feeling big feelings and, you know, how to deal with them and that it's okay. You know, let's just think about how we are reacting to those big feelings and the choices that we make. And I love seeing that in books.
0: Well, I actually can taste the hose water as you were mentioning that. But I will say I know the house that it came from. It's my parents's. So, no, absolutely. And Hannah, well, curious to hear what you think too, because earlier we were talking a lot about the past and also sort of how it progressed to the present. What are your thoughts about this idea that, or not idea because it is happening, but kids are sort of changing the landscape of how we view children's literature and how they're also adapting to society today?
2: Yeah, I think I do get a little, you know, I sometimes feel like my expertise is the past and not the present. And as a parent, I'm just figuring it out along with everybody else. But I have enjoyed really the sort of ascendance of the graphic novel, and especially these books that I think are kind of in between a picture book and graphic novel. My kids have really loved them. And even my kids are 6 and almost 3. And even the younger one, who cannot read, will pick up these books and spend time poring through them because I think they are all visual learners, even, I mean, maybe more so than we were when we were growing up, just because of media, just like Kim was saying.
0: Right. And I love reading children's literature or middle grade or YA as an adult, because it allows me an insight into how kids are growing up today, since I obviously don't have that experience. And it's pretty mind-blowing every once in a while. I'm like, oh, that's a thing. I'm really glad I have that knowledge now. And with that in mind, love to dive into some reading recommendations, and starting with those very, very young readers. So our Where We Live producer, Chloe Nguyen, shared that her six-month-old daughter, Daphne, loves I Love You Like No Otter, and that she's memorized the entire book from reading it so much. So curious to hear about your recommendations for those who have very young readers in their lives and have not started reading yet, but would like to read to them. You know, Hannah, let's start with you.
2: Yes, I'm speaking here mostly as a parent and a reader rather than on behalf of the library. But I think some of the books that my sons love, one of the most recent one we've been reading on repeat is Sato the Rabbit by Yuki Enoya. And this was, it's a Japanese book that was translated into English and published in 2021 about the very sort of imaginative, almost surreal world that this child goes into dressed as a rabbit, and he's, you know, making a pond with the hose, and then he's swimming in it in his watermelon boat, and he's playing with shape and scale, and it's really imaginative and creative. And I also love that it's several short stories in one. So depending on the attention span of your reader, you can dive in however much you want.
0: Well, adding those to my list. Kim, what are your recommendations for little readers?
1: My favorites for the itty bitties, the little babies, are those like interactive books. So I think a lot of people have heard of like Press Here, which came out quite a while ago, where, you know, it'll be like press the blue circle, the red. It's something interactive for the kids. There are other books like this. There's a bear in your book, which is sort of about going to sleep, but they're interactive. And so it involves the kiddo in the reading of the book. So I think those are really fun. And I think any book where the characters in the book are doing something that the kids are used to doing themselves. So there are these really great ones called This Is How We Play and This Is How We Talk, I believe both by Jessica Slice, which show kids who might have differences doing the same things as the kiddo who's reading might be doing. So a kid who might be playing, but maybe they use a mobility aid, or a kid who might be talking, but they might use a talking board, but they're talking and saying something just like you. I think those books are really fun for kids because they can draw the parallels and the connections to things that they are doing or have done. And that makes it a much, just like a super fun experience.
0: Well, getting into the little older kids, elementary school is really when the foundation of reading is set for many, many children. And Danny Donzel, our Connecticut Public Latino Communities reporter, told us that she just finished Willowdene by Catherine Applegate this weekend. Such a fantastic book. Also, The Wild Robot is another favorite of Danny's. Olivetti by Allie Millington is also another beautiful and heartwarming book she read last year, and she's still thinking about that book to this day. I also loved The Wild Robot, and it made me cry. So there's that. On that note, Kim and Hannah, tell us your recommendations for readers that are just starting to build their reading skills. Kim, let's go with you first.
1: Elementary school is great because I think it can expand from picture books into some of those early chapter books. But one that I've read that's still really sticking to me is called Buffalo Dreamer by Violet Duncan, which is going to be one for like that later elementary school age, maybe fourth or fifth grade, about a girl who's visiting her family who lives on a reservation. And in addition to just sort of enjoying her time in the summer with her family, she's learning a little bit about her grandfather's past, about a residential school that is in the area. And I think it does a really great job of telling the country's history, explaining it in a way that is a child can understand and process. And again, just sort of also there's lots in there about like family and family connection and traditions that I think are a blast, and that everyone's going to be able to find something to connect to their family as well. I'm still thinking about it. And it's written in verse, which I really love a book in verse. I'm like a sucker for that.
0: Hannah, what are some thoughts about recommendations?
2: Yes, this is a really fun age group. I totally agree with Kim. I always like to recommend Monkey with a Tool Belt and the Noisy Problem by Chris Monroe, because my kids have loved that book and others in the series. It's about a monkey named Chico Bon Bon. He's got a tool belt with just about every imaginary and real tool you could imagine, and he uses it to solve whatever problems are going on in his world. It's got a very rhythmic quality. It's not in verse, but it's a great read aloud, and it's also in sort of graphic novel or comic style panels, so it has a lot going for it. In one of the books in the series, his friend Clark, the elephant, says, "Mistakes can be so helpful," and I say that to my kids all the time.
0: That's great. You can learn from fiction as a parent and give it to your kids. And so when it comes to middle school, this is also the age where readers really are starting to figure out what they love, you know, have agency over what they read. So any recommendations on how to guide these readers to start building a lifelong reading habit? Hannah, let's go with you.
2: So I have to say my kids are not at this age yet, so this is definitely my lesser area of expertise, but they've loved Bug Boys, which is a graphic novel series by Laura Netzger, and I do think that has a little bit of an older, my older son likes it and reads it, but I think it has an older, maybe more middle grade appeal as well, and there might be some deeper issues about friendship and adventure. It's about a stag beetle and a rhino beetle and the adventures they go on. That might have resonance for older readers. And then I also always like to give kids in my lives the Anastasia Krupnik books by Lois Lowry. Those are a real throwback, but I think they hold up, and Anastasia is just sort of coming of age, just like you were talking about, still has a lot of real emotional resonance that is still relevant.
0: Well, and actually, as you were mentioning the callback, I just remembered one of my favorite series growing up. I think this is a bit like children's book still, called Mrs. Piggle Wiggle by Betty McDonald.
2: Oh, yes.
0: And
2: yeah.
0: I have some pretty clear memories of some of the stories, but I remember this is a series of stories that actually made doing chores kind of fun. And as I'm saying that now, I'm starting to realize if it's a trap from my parents. So as I digest that, Kim, what are your recommendations for our middle school kids?
1: Yeah, I'm sort of sliding back into talking about the graphic novels and the visual learner aspect of literature that we were talking about. There's a really amazing book called Donatella Hamachi in the Library of Avengers by Kim Chi. And it's the book is probably mostly prose, but there's also graphic panels because the main character of the book is an artist. And so the main character, who's a bit of a loner, is like the library is his absolute favorite place to be. That's where his few friends are. And he writes, or he does comic drawings and writes about a character named Donatella, like a donut. It's play on words. I'm here for it. And his friends band together, and the main character kind of finds his voice as they deal with the fact that the library might be closing and it might be bulldozed to build, I believe, like a parking structure for a mall or something absolutely ridiculous. And the reason that I like the book is because I think it really demonstrates kind of to what you're speaking about, Kat, helping kids find books for them. And I think a lot of people do go through changing friendships, right, as they go from that elementary to middle school age, different hobbies, different interests. And there might be some people who do go through a bit of a loner phase. You know, there might be some people who do go through a phase where it's like, my parents do not understand me and what it is that I'm trying to explain and what it is that I'm trying to do. And that's kind of what's happening a lot to this main character. And I think that giving kids the opportunity to find what almost like what resonates most to them, like it might be sports fiction, it might be it might be comics or graphic novels or books about kids who draw comics and graphic novels or who are just like going through a tough time as their lives changing. And I think giving them ownership, obviously within the confines of what is sort of allowed within someone's household to find those things is really going to go far into building some of those reading habits, because unfortunately, right, like school has curriculum sometimes, and sometimes you've got to read like Moby Dick and you don't want to, but like you have to because there's going to be a test. So I think doing everything you can to provide ownership can really go a long way towards building that lifelong love of learning and reading.
0: Well, and before we go to break, I do want to share that our social media editor, Janae Spinato, shared with us that How Do You Live is one of my favorite books. It's a book about a young boy who writes letters to his uncle who helps him ask questions about his own choices, like why are you bullying a classmate for their worn clothes? Or if a bully threatens your friends, what do you do? And with us for the hour is Kim Poe, children and YA consultant for the Connecticut State Library. And also with us is Hannah Fries, who is with the Library of Congress. And another share from our Puerto Rican communities reporter, Rachel Iavacone. There were a bunch of Goodnight Moon spinoffs before getting my cousin a Goodnight Puerto Rico book for her baby. Thank you so much, Rachel and Janae, for sharing your favorites with us. And a quick note for our listeners that it is our final day of our June Fun Drive. Our programming is supported by listeners just like you. So if you like shows like today's, you can support us by becoming a sustaining member of Connecticut Public.
3: Good morning, everyone. My name is Lauren Komrosky, and I'm joined here by Anya Pinello, and we are joining the Where We Live Hour on the last day of our summer drive. Very excited. We're here in this 9 o'clock hour and hoping to get your energy up, and it's a little bit gloomy outside, so we're trying to bring the sunshine to all of you today, at least a little bit of gloom here in Hartford area. I first and foremost, I want to thank all of our members, our donors or listeners who have stepped up. 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And if that means you're existing and just giving a couple extra bucks, great. That every little bit helps. 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But to do that, we need you to go to ctpublic.org, or you could call 1-800-584-2788. And I do want to also mention that today is exciting because we have all day a dollar-for-dollar match. That is coming from Greater Hartford Gives Foundation, formerly the Hartford Foundation for Public Giving. 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So, Anya, how else can we get our listeners motivated here?
4: Well, so I want to talk to you about where we live and why it's so special and why this show alone is worth your donation. 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We're clearly having a book theme today. And people brought books that they loved. They wrapped them up in brown paper and wrote a little description of what the book was about on the outside. And what was so special is that so many people came. So many people brought multiple books. And we all unwrapped our books together.
3: It's like Christmas.
4: Yeah, it was like it was everyone's birthday, and it was so sweet, and people were genuinely getting to know each other, making friends, making connections, and I really want to challenge our 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
3: And I like what you did there.
4: Thanks. 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And I also have a phone number for you. It is 1-800-584-2788.
3: Now, we have what I think is a very easy goal. 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Mm-hmm. 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We wholeheartedly agree.
5: We have a friend also from Branford, Connecticut. Even keeled, non-sensational, factual reporting on a wide spectrum of issues that matter. 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
4: Yes, really inspired me. It's so touching. And you know, we've got gifts. You don't donate for the gifts. We do have gifts. We have a CT Public baby onesie.
5: Oh, so cute.
4: It says Born Curious. We have tote bags. We have mugs. And again, just thank you so much. Appreciate it. Go to ctpublic.org.
5: Thank you.
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0: This is Where We Live from Connecticut Public Radio. I'm Catherine Shen. Today's our annual summer reading show, and Matt Dwyer, our editor and producer here at Connecticut Public, says any graphic novel by Kat Fajardo or Raina Telgemeier is a favorite of his. The I Survive series by Connecticut-based Lauren Tarshis and A Forgery of Fate by Elizabeth Lim, and also the Little House series are some of his favorite books. Matt, that's an amazing range of books. Thank you so much for sharing your recommendations with us. And of course, today to talk about literature for young adults are Kim Poe from the Connecticut State Library and also Hannah Fries from the Library of Congress. So Kim, another familiar space here for you. Throughout the country, many YA and children's books are being challenged and sometimes removed from libraries. What are we seeing at Connecticut libraries right now?
1: Yeah, there's a lot happening, and I'm really happy that in Connecticut, the school librarians are being really reactive to this. The Library Association is being really reactive to this, but we are seeing in some towns books being maybe not pulled, but being challenged. We are seeing like letter writing and kind of all of that happening. And what makes me really happy is that here in the state of Connecticut, a while back, there was some work done to establish a bill to help protect some libraries from this, or at the very least, like establish a very concrete process for the challenge process and to solidify it amongst all of the libraries as far as having a library card, having read the entire works to kind of delete some of the possibility of some of that just sort of like mass challenging, which I think can actually go pretty far for some of the folks who are concerned about these books, right? So instead of reading like a passage or a page, take a step back and read it from beginning to end and see, you know, what's actually happening in the full context of the book. So, you know, I think a lot of conversations around book banning are happening around schools or, you know, certain Midwestern or Southern states, but there's work to do here in Connecticut as well. And it's definitely something to pay attention to.
0: And Hannah, as we're going into the summer season, we hear a lot about summer learning loss and kids are out of school and all of that. When we talked a little bit earlier about how to get kids to get inspired to read, do you have any additional ideas on how to sort of build and strengthen literacy skills over this season where it's really easy to get distracted?
2: Yeah, I have a few ideas to share. I think one thing, we talked earlier about the summer reading challenges, and I do think for some kids, those are really terrific and motivating. And, you know, there's a competitiveness or a prize or whatever it is that comes with. That's great. But for some kids, that's a real turnoff because they're not going to win. You know, it depends on the child, and parents and teachers will know their kids the best. So I think sometimes taking the pressure off is the best way to let the sort of reading for pleasure really develop. And to me, that's about bringing kids into the library or the bookstore and letting them make some choices along with the choices that you want to make as the parent, and not looking at it in sort of a day by day way. It's something people talk about also with getting kids not to be picky eaters is, you know, don't look at what they ate at one meal or even in one day, but what did they eat over the course of the week? Was there a mixture of, you know, did you have some reading time in that week? And really think about summer as a time for reading for pleasure as opposed to taking on the responsibility of real, you know, literacy, which they will get in school.
0: Right. Go for it.
1: I was just going to say, I'm so glad that you said that, because like I'm someone who would read 50 books a summer, mostly because I'm like, I've been a granny.
2: You're a librarian.
1: I'm a librarian. You know, but that's not true for everyone, even within my own family. So sometimes that challenging concept and sometimes even those prizes can cause a problem, even if it's something as simple as read to bead is a big thing. You read a book or 10 pages or whatever, you get a bead. And it can be hard, I think, for some kids to look at their like empty keychain or less full keychain next to someone's who's just like really full. And so I think those are some of the traditions within libraries that I think are worth thinking about, right? Not to eliminate them, because I think there, like you said, there are some kids who thrive on that. I would have been a kid who just was ready to go all in, but we don't want to, we don't accidentally want to cause harm with some kids while we're elevating others. And yeah, sort of allowing them to sort of, you know, be able to choose some of those things that they want is really helpful. And the way that we're organizing the summer reading challenge that we're calling the summer learning challenge, because it's not just reading, it's learning and doing, is that the challenge, quote unquote, is amongst yourself, right? It's like do four things, right? Like read something, do something. And it's just, it's between you. It's between you, yourself, and your little circle, your bubble of summer happy. And I think there's something very equalizing about that.
0: Well, thank you so much for joining us on our Summer Circle of Happy. You've been listening to Kim Poe, who is the Children and YA Consultant for the Connecticut State Library. Thanks, Kim, for being on the show again with us.
1: Thank you.
0: And also Hannah Fries, who is with the Library of Congress, and her book is Tell Me a Story. Thank you so much, Hannah, for being here.
2: Thank you.
0: I'm Catherine Shen. Today's show is produced by Tess Terrible. Our technical producer is Dylan Reyes. Download Where We Live anytime on your favorite podcast app. And happy reading, everyone.
5: Good morning, everyone. This is Lauren Komrosky here with my colleague Anya Pinello. I feel like we were just talking to you if you've been listening in this hour, but guess what? We're back. So this is the last day in our summer pledge drive, and we're here to ask you to join the Connecticut Public family, become a member, and help us do all that we do here, which includes this wonderful conversation with Kat Chen on where we live. I am particularly kind of inspired by this conversation today because it's super relevant to me in my life. I've got two young girls that are 11 and 12, and so they are just right in line with all the books that we've been talking about. They love Harry Potter. Oh. They love the Babysitter's Club, which is like a throwback to what I used to, you know, read. They're into, you know, some of those graphic novels like Smile and Sisters and Guts. And really quick story. The last weekend, my daughter was begging me to go to the library to get the next Harry Potter book, and she got her first library card, and aww, she was ecstatic. She thought she was the coolest thing, and I was like, yes, girl, that's what we want, sweet. Right? Library cards as a badge.
12: Yes, of coolness.
5: So if you want to continue to inspire young readers as well, please go to ctpublic.org or call 1-800-584-2788, and we thank you so much.
12: Yeah. You know, when I was a kid, I was reading Wishbone. Do you remember Wishbone the dog?
5: Yes.
4: books. Yeah, and the Nancy Drew books.
13: Yes.
4: And also the Harry Potter books.
13: Love
4: when
13: Harry
4: they were
13: Potter.
4: First coming out. And, you know, as you're donating this hour, feel free to mention your favorite YA book or the book that impacted you.
13: I need recommendations.
4: Yes. And, you know, our goal is to get 2 more donations before 10 a.m. We only have about 4 minutes left, but we believe in you. We can do this. We also have a dollar-for-dollar match today, so today is definitely the day to
13: Woo-hoo.
4: Give. 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It works with people like you to create a strong foundation for the region. And we also have some people to thank. We have a friend in West Hartford who just donated. I love the programs that you have on, specifically All Creatures Great and Small. I love that one, too. So, yeah, just 2 more donations.
5: Actually, we have 1 more. We have 1 more that just came in.
4: Oh,
5: so
4: amazing.
5: We only need 1 more to hit our goal. So, hey, if you're listening, you have a few minutes to really make myself, Anya, look really good this hour. So we need 1 more donor here. But we just got Margarita from Old Lyme, Connecticut. So thank you also for becoming a member. We have lots of you know, gifts, mm-hmm. not that you give for the gifts, you give because you really believe in the local journalism and storytelling that we're doing here, which is just so essential and really helping connect us all together. But we have tons of gifts. So if you go to ctpublic.org, you can see a lot of those gifts. But one that's kind of particularly, I would say, new and exciting mm-hmm. to talk about is for $8 a month, you can, of course, get Passport, which allows you to see and stream all the great PBS documentaries, all of our local programming as well at any time, but also NPR Plus. 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
18: I'm quivering right now because I'm remembering my experiences. 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I look back at my life and I don't think I had a big deal of a life. 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
7: In 1852, Frederick Douglass spoke before an anti-slavery group in Rochester, New York, and he started by praising the Declaration of Independence.
8: And then the hammer comes down. He says, "Pardon me. Why have you invited me here on the 4th of July? The 4th of July is yours, not mine. You may rejoice. I must mourn. Why would you invite me into your temple of liberty?"
7: Douglass asked, "What to the slave is the 4th of July?"
8: Can you love your country enough to really criticize it? Do you love your country enough, or at least its principles, to condemn it when it's wrong? Douglass believed in America's creeds. He said so many times in so many ways, the creeds are great. It's the practices that are terrible.
7: I'm Meghna Chakrabarty. That's Today on Point. Stay with us.
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13: Live from NPR News in Washington, I'm Korva Coleman. President Trump has signed the Memo of Understanding that's supposed to end the war with Iran. Iran's president has signed it, too. NPR's Greg Myrie says the memo lays out a framework.
19: The memorandum says both sides will freeze in place as they negotiate. Iran won't work on its nuclear program. The U.S. won't impose more sanctions. But there's a lot of tough issues here, and the most important is what happens to nearly 1,000 pounds of highly enriched uranium. These negotiations are supposed to last 60 days, but that deadline can be extended.
13: NPR's Greg Myrie reporting. The memo between the U.S. and Iran does not have Israel as a signatory. It calls for a halt to fighting on all fronts, including in Lebanon. NPR's Carrie Kahn reports from Tel Aviv. It is not clear if Israel will abide by the memo.
20: President Trump says he sent Israel a copy of the preliminary deal that would open the Strait of Hormuz and set up further negotiations. But Iran says a major issue needs to be settled, Israel's campaign in Lebanon. Israel is fighting Iranian-backed Hezbollah militants there and currently occupies a large swath of the southern part of the country. While Israeli airstrikes have subsided in recent days, military officials say they are still responding to, quote, terrorist threats. Israel, which is not a party to U.S. and Iranian negotiations, says it will not leave Lebanon. A person familiar with communications between Israel and the U.S., who is not authorized to speak publicly, tells NPR that talks continue, but no conclusion has been reached yet. Carrie Kahn, NPR News, Tel Aviv.
13: Defense Secretary Pete Hegseth says the Trump administration is launching a six-month review of U.S. forces based in Europe. He says President Trump wants to make sure that NATO member countries are leading and paying for their own defense. Hegseth is visiting NATO headquarters in Brussels. Stocks opened higher this morning after a down day following Fed Chair Kevin Warsh's first press conference in that role. NPR's Stephen Bisaha reports the Dow Jones Industrial Average jumped more than 200 points in early trading.
21: New Fed Chair Kevin Warsh said expect less signaling from the Fed about its future interest rate plans. But investors still picked up some signal that an interest rate hike is now more likely this year. That caused markets to slip a bit yesterday before regaining ground at today's open. SpaceX also had its first down day yesterday, falling almost 5% and continued dropping when the market opened. But the company's stock is still selling above its initial public offering. And the average cost for a gallon of gas has fallen just below $4 nationally, according to AAA. Gas prices are still about a dollar higher than they were before the war against Iran began. Stephen Bisaha, NPR News.
13: On Wall Street, the Dow is now up 225 points. This is NPR.
22: 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A female police clerk becomes obsessed with solving the murder of a teenage girl in Saudi Arabia. Starts Friday in theaters.
23: From Connecticut Public Radio in New Haven, I'm Lori Mack. A 14-year-old is facing charges for a series of swatting incidents in the Killingly Public School District. Swatting is when someone reports a fake emergency like a bomb threat. The Day newspaper reports the alleged incidents happened around March. A Fairfield couple is suing Yale New Haven Hospital over the death of their one-year-old son. Hearst Connecticut reports the lawsuit claims hospital staff sent the child home from the pediatric emergency department in December despite symptoms of a serious infection. He died the next morning. An autopsy found he died from septic complications related to influenza and respiratory infections. Workers for the Department of Transportation will be getting uninsured motorist coverage for up to $1 million from the state. Governor Ned Lamont signed a memorandum of understanding with their union yesterday. The coverage mirrors what is already available to Connecticut State Police. The change was prompted by the 2024 death of Andrew DiDomenico, who was hit by an impaired and uninsured driver. This is Connecticut Public Radio. I'm Lori Mack. It's 10:05.
24: I'm meteorologist Garrett Arshianis. There is some wet weather in the forecast on this Thursday. We'll have showers and storms at times. A few downpours are possible, and the wind will be pretty gusty, so we might see a few power outages and some branches down. Highs will be in the 70s and low 80s. It is going to be quite humid. Then things will dry out nicely for Friday and the weekend. With the Connecticut Public Radio Weather Report, I'm meteorologist Garrett Arshianis.
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6: This is On Point. I'm Meghna Chakrabarty. Across this month, we've been looking at the idea of America, the ways this country has conceived of itself, the things we want to believe about ourselves, the creeds that we must reckon with, and that distinguish us. We began on June 1st with Harvard University's Danielle Allen, historian of democracy and a scholar of the Declaration of Independence. It was a terrific conversation. She revealed hidden aspects of the Declaration that I did not know, including a 250-year-long impact of a missing piece of punctuation in reprints of the Declaration that may have changed our fundamental understanding of that document and this nation. I say never has so much relied on one missing period. And if you want to know exactly what I'm talking about, go to our podcast feed, subscribe to the On Point podcast, and check out our conversation with Professor Allen. It was so interesting. But anyway, today I want to bring back something specific that Danielle Allen said about the fundamental contradiction in the Declaration of Independence.
10: So the Declaration is already a moment where the slave interest in the South and then the anti-slavery interest are fighting with each other.
6: But Professor Allen told us that we're wrong to think that just because the Declaration of Independence does not explicitly condemn slavery, that it therefore implicitly condones it. In fact, she told us that the phrase life, liberty, and the pursuit of happiness actually hints at the Declaration's abolitionist spirit, because the founders could have used the Enlightenment concept of life, liberty, and the protection of property instead, but did not.
10: So the point is, the document is actually an abolitionist document, okay? And there's a lot more to be said about that, but right from the very beginning, this country had two voices. It had an abolitionist voice. It also had a voice defending the slave interest. They were both there. So it's not really just that people had looked back later and saw these ideals and used them. Those words in 1776 began the end of slavery right then and there.
6: The Declaration was, of course, signed on July 4th, 1776. Well, almost exactly three quarters of a century later, Frederick Douglass challenged everything that that document stood for. On July 5th, 1852, Douglass spoke at an anti-slavery event in Rochester, New York. He called out the Founding Fathers' unwillingness to abolish slavery at this nation's creation in a speech that powerfully asked, "What to the slave is the 4th of July?" Well, joining us to take a deep look at this historic address is David Blight. He's the Sterling Professor of History and Black Studies at Yale University and also author of many books on Frederick Douglass, including the masterful biography, Frederick Douglass, Prophet of Freedom, which won the 2019 Pulitzer Prize in History. Professor Blight, welcome back to On Point.
14: Hello, Meghna. Great to be back.
6: And I should say that you're joining us from Shepherdstown, West Virginia today.
14: I am.
6: I wanted to ask you first, before we actually got to the specific text of the speech, for people who don't know Douglass as well as they should, can you just give us a very brief bio of him? Because it's not for nothing that the import of this speech given by him should be recognized.
14: Indeed. Born a slave, Eastern Shore of Maryland, spent the first 20 years of his life enslaved in Maryland, 11 of those years out on the Eastern Shore, and 9 of those years in Baltimore. He was sent back and forth, and Baltimore had a great deal to do with the expansion of his imagination as he reached his teenage years, and then, of course, with his ultimate ability to escape. He lands in the North, and first in New York, and then moves into Massachusetts, where he was essentially unknown and did labor in the docks of New Bedford, Massachusetts, where he took up his first residence. until he started to preach in a local black church and was discovered there by the Garrisonian abolitionists from Boston and invited out to Nantucket Island in August of 1841, where he gave his first in any way prominent speech to white people and to abolitionists. He went on from there in the 1840s to be hired by the Massachusetts Anti-Slavery Society, run by Mr. Garrison. And he became, in many ways, the most popular orator, speaker on the abolitionist circuit within 3 to 4 years. By the mid-1840s, he was sought after all across the North, especially all over New England, as a speaker. He was often telling his own story. The stories of his youth, the stories of those 20 years as a slave, which he sat down in the winter of 1844 and 45 and wrote up in his famous slave narrative, the book called Narrative of the Life of Frederick Douglass, an American Slave. He goes to England, an extraordinary tour of Ireland, Scotland, and England in 1845 to the spring of 1847, which was a complete flowering and even to some extent transformation of his consciousness and his life. His freedom indeed was bought for him, purchased for him by a group of British abolitionists. Yeah. And then he comes back to the U.S. He's going to move out almost immediately, move out to Rochester, New York, found his own newspaper called the North Star. And he begins to change his attitudes about anti-slavery strategies in such that at the time we have him speaking in Rochester in 1852, he's transformed into a very political abolitionist.
6: Okay. So he gives the 1852 speech to the Rochester Ladies Anti-Slavery Society at Corinthian Hall in Rochester, New York. But he doesn't begin with this, you know, full-throated criticism of the concept of the Declaration of Independence. In fact, he begins quite differently, doesn't he?
14: Oh, he does. It's kind of typical of Douglass's oratory. He begins by simply saying, oh, I am not prepared to be here. I'm not educated. Why am I here? I am so nervous and so on. He actually probably was in some sense. But he immediately, and then for the first, three pages of his script, and it was a script, by the way, he honors the founders. He honors the 4th of July. He calls it the day of your deliverance. He calls it the great day of your national life. He calls it the American Passover. Appealing to that great religious tradition. He calls the Declaration of Independence the sheet anchor of American liberty. And he goes on and on with that. Although you begin to sense that he's setting up his audience, and of course he was. He kept calling the fathers, your fathers.
6: Yeah, can I just jump in here?
14: Your declaration.
6: Yeah, Professor, can I just jump in here? Because I'm literally on that paragraph right now. I'm looking at the speech. And that is one of the first things that jumps out at you. Because he does say, he talks about, as you said, he says he's nervous. He's quailing, in fact.
14: Quailing sensation. Yeah, sure. Mr. D.
6: Yeah, exactly. I'm like,
14: The audience will be quailing before long. Let's put it that way.
6: And then exactly as you said, he says, this to you is what the Passover was to the emancipated people of God. He calls, right. He says, it is the birthday of your national independence.
14: Right.
6: This celebration also marks the beginning of another year of your national life. So immediately, this is in the 1, 2, 3, 4th paragraph of his speech, he's setting himself apart from the people he's addressing.
14: He is. And he's using the pronouns to do it. You, your, you. Your. I did count the use of you and your once. I think I got to 58. It may be 60. I don't know. Doesn't really matter. But the point is obvious. He is saying this is a glorious day. Those principles in the Declaration of Independence, which he does specifically honor, is your day, your day. And he's setting up here in what I love to call the first movement of his symphony. I mean, I've often called this in print and in speaking of situations. It's a speech that's like a symphony in three movements.
1: Mm-hmm.
14: And this first movement is honoring the founding, honoring the framers, honoring even Jefferson himself quite explicitly. This is a great day. This is the sheet anchor of your story, you know. And then he starts using the ship metaphor. The ship is the nation. But he's setting up his audience here. This is what I guess composers do with music. We're being set up for a long second movement of this symphony that is going to be taken over by the trombones and the kettle drums, if you will, of the orchestra. And he begins to set it up by saying the ship of state, the ship of your nation, is still mostly steady in the storms, but there are billows ahead of you, and there are dark clouds ahead of you. Douglas was so famous for his metaphors. I mean, he could trot out, no one could count the metaphors in this speech, but the meaning of the speech comes through in metaphor after metaphor after metaphor, where he is placing this story in the laps of his audience, which, by the way, was about 600 people.
1: Wow.
14: In that hall. And he, as you said, he was indeed invited here by his friends. The Ladies Anti-Slavery Society of Rochester were people he, by and large, he knew them all quite well. And I don't really know what they expected him to do that day, but I suspect they did not get what they might have thought they were about to hear.
1: You know, it's so interesting to me because you're right. It does read very quite musically.
14: It does.
1: Because because his writing is just stunning. And he continues to loop back, I think. The use of the you and yours metaphor is so powerful because then, in a sense, he connects the position or the grievances of the founding fathers to the grievances that enslaved people of America still held, right? He says, oppression makes a wise man mad. Your fathers were wise men, and if they did not go mad, they became restive under this treatment. They felt themselves the victim of grievous wrongs, wholly incurable in their colonial capacity. So, Professor Blight, when we come back, we'll talk about how Frederick Douglass took that idea and said, well, look at us, America, now, and the grievous treatment that some Americans are facing. So we'll be back. This is On Point.
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1: You're back with On Point. I'm Meghna Chakrabarty, and today Professor David Blight is with us. He is the Sterling Professor of History and Black Studies at Yale University and author of the Pulitzer Prize-winning biography of Frederick Douglass called Frederick Douglass, Prophet of Freedom. And today we've invited Professor Blight back
6: to go with us almost line through into one of Douglass's most famous speeches, which is popularly now known as the speech where he asked, "What to the slave is the 4th of July?" So, Professor Blight, tell us, how does Douglass transition, as you said, between this first movement where he exalts the Declaration, he exalts the efforts of the founders, you know, he says, you know, he says, of course, no duh, we should, you should be celebrating the 4th of July. And then how does he transition from that to, but wait a minute?
14: Nicely put. Well, there's a break in the text in most printed versions of this, and then comes the line, "Fellow citizens, pardon me. Allow me to ask, why am I called upon to speak here today? What have I or those I represent to do with your national independence?" And then he goes on to cite the great principles. He's all for, you know, the four first principles, or what he calls natural justice and natural rights. But then begins the long middle movement of the oration, which becomes Douglass's litany of the horrors of beginning with the slave ships, slave trade, landing in America, auction blocks,

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1: Moment in the speech where he says there is a parallel to this. It's right after he has said, the 4th of July is yours, not mine. You may rejoice, I must mourn. Famous passage. And by the way, if people will sit and read this out loud, they will get a sense of the cadences of the way Douglas used language. It's very King James biblical language. Mm. It's repetition, which in good oratory you always must do. But then he says, you know, there is a parallel to this situation. And without naming his text, he said, because he knows he's got a biblical audience, he just floats into the 137th Psalm. By the rivers of Babylon, there we sat down. Yea, we wept when we remembered Zion. We hanged our harps upon the willows in the midst thereof. For there, they that carried us away captive required of us a song. And he goes on with that. But what's he saying? He's saying, you've invited me here to sing for you. And I am not going to sing. I am going to draw the ache and the pain out of your hearts and make you look at this national sin, this national crime, and challenge you to act to change it.
2: Fellow citizens, above your national tumultuous joy, I hear the mournful wail of millions. It's incredible. You know, so, Professor, as you probably know, back in 2020, NPR actually gathered some of the descendants of Frederick Douglass to read parts of this famous speech. And so we want to just play a little excerpt of that. So here it is.
3: Fellow citizens, pardon me. Allow me to ask, why am I called upon to speak here today? What have I or those I represent to do with your national independence?
4: Are the great principles of political freedom and of natural justice embodied in that Declaration of Independence extended to us?
5: I am not included within the pale of this glorious anniversary.
6: Your high independence only reveals the immeasurable distance between us. The blessings in which you this day rejoice are not enjoyed in common.
3: The rich inheritance of justice, liberty, prosperity, and independence bequeathed by your fathers is shared by you, not by me.
4: The sunlight that brought life and healing to you has brought stripes and death to me.
5: This 4th of July is yours, not mine.
6: You may rejoice. I must mourn.
2: So those were descendants of Frederick Douglass, Alexa Ann Watson, Douglas Washington Morris II, Haley Rose Watson, Isidore Dharma Douglas Skinner, and Zoe Douglas Skinner. Mm. Professor Blight, can I ask you a question? There's this line that you just heard that comes before one of the Psalms that Douglas quotes, and it's where he says, the sunlight that brought you light and healing to you has brought stripes and death to me. Yeah. And I imagine the use, it's the word stripes that really strikes out to me. I imagine he's talking about, you know, the torture that enslaved. But it also really, it invokes the flag. Was that deliberate then, or is that just a modern set of eyes looking back at that line?
1: No, I think that's quite deliberate. Douglas was fond at times of employing, appropriating, using the flag. This speech can be read as a kind of embittered but deeply honest form of patriotism as demand for what the country has not yet done, demanding the principles of the founding, demanding the promise be fulfilled. This is what some people would call honest patriotism, sometimes embittered. But also a key thing here, and those wonderful young voices capture it, Douglas was writing a literary work here. Mm-hmm. We should not forget that for a moment. This is a work of literature. He's taking his audience. I mean, think if you read the middle section,

0: makes people feel his words in their senses. He talks about the smells of the hold of a slave ship. He talks about the hearing, you can hear the chains on enslaved people brought to an auction block. You can see a baby in the arms of a slave woman that might be sold away. So these are the human senses. And it's only the brilliant orator that can transform words into our own senses and make us feel what's going on here. And then, of course, he's drawing upon, there are no less than six references to the Bible, almost all Old Testament here in this speech. And to a biblical audience in the middle of the 19th century, they wouldn't have missed it when he stops and he's talking about the hypocrisies and so on and so on. Here he does almost announce his text. He says, in the language of Isaiah, they are a trouble to me. I weary to bear them. And when ye spread forth your hands, I will hide mine eyes from you. Yea, when ye make many prayers, I will not hear. Your hands are full of blood. Well, that's a classic use of the prophet Isaiah. The Jeremiah, the warning, the penetration of the human conscience to make people almost sick with their own sin. That's the point of the Hebrew prophets. That's their mission in the world. Douglas is always, I mean, it isn't just this speech, it's many others. He's always using a selected three or four of the Hebrew prophets in almost every major speech he ever gave. This is how he learned language, by the way, back even when he was a slave, from reading out loud, preaching out loud from the Bible, especially that King James language of the Old Testament.
1: I want to stick with the visceral nature of this middle section for another moment, because he's confronting I presume an entirely white audience of people who are fervently anti-slavery, but who personally themselves had never experienced the true horrors of what was happening in the country. And even just looking at these words, it shocks the soul, right? Like he says, behold the practical operation of this internal slave trade within the United States, right? The American slave trade sustained by American politics and American religion. Here you will see men and women reared like swine for the market. You know what is a swine drover? I will show you a man drover. And then he goes on, and as you said, he says, see the old man with locks thinned and gray. Cast one glance, if you please, upon that young mother whose shoulders are bare to the scorching sun, her briny tears falling on the brow of the babe in her arms. See to that girl of 13, weeping, yes, weeping as she thinks of the mother from whom she has been torn. I mean, even just reading the words out loud now, I shudder with the reality of what the practice of slavery was.
0: Well, you chose that perfect quote to show the senses again. See, he says, hear, feel, listen. He didn't need props. He didn't need performers next to him. He did it all with language. And you're quite right here. As you know from reading it, Magna, there's a large middle section here in the second movement that's really all about religious hypocrisy and the hypocrisy of the clergy. That was one of Douglass's favorite subjects all through his early abolitionist speaking career. One of his favorite subjects was religious hypocrisy. It was an easy target, but he makes the most of it here, that's for sure.
1: And then he reminds the crowd, I mean, they obviously knew this, but I think the force of this reminder really matters, where he says, I was born amid such sights and scenes. And he says, in the deep, still darkness of midnight, I have often been aroused by the dead, heavy footsteps and the piteous cries of the chained gangs that passed our door. What do you think he was aiming to provoke in the audience by being so eloquently confrontational to them at this point?
0: Awakening of conscience, of understanding. And this may be a moment to mention just what the context were for this speech, the political context. He's got an audience here now that is, especially this abolitionist audience, they're all reading Uncle Tom's Cabin, which has just been published that spring. And they can't keep it in print. They got, I don't know, the story is something like 15 printing presses going up in Boston to just keep the book in print. It's possible many in his audience already had, you know, visions of some of Harriet Beecher Stowe's characters in their head. It's also the moment of only less than 2 years after the Fugitive Slave Act. They hated the Fugitive Slave Act, at least in northern communities. And there have been many rescues of fugitive slaves, some of them quite violent, across the North. And Douglas himself had participated in a few of those. It's also an election year. It's a presidential election year. It's gonna elect Franklin Pierce. We don't know that yet here in July. But this is the year. Well, it's one of the years in a sequence of 3 to 4 years when the whole American political party system is tearing itself apart over the issue of the expansion of slavery. And everybody in this audience, and then the people who would read this speech, are more than aware. In fact, they are fearful for the Union. They're fearful that the whole political system is falling apart, coming apart. And part of what Douglas wants to do here is warn them of that, make them see it, make them realize it, make them not think, as we have a habit to do today, well, things will just be all right. Just kind of wait this out. No, he's saying, you must act, and you must act now. It's a fascinating set of context here of what a lot of scholars in, over the years have called a kind of politics of fear that's beginning to set in. And it's only, you know, less than 2 years now from the Kansas-Nebraska Act, the total breakup of the party system, and the birth of that group called the Republican Party, which will be the political party in American history that reached the fastest success at electing people to Congress and then, of course, to the presidency in all of our American history. So this speech comes at a very delicate, sensitive moment for anyone paying attention to the larger political culture.
1: Yeah, I'm really glad you said that, Professor, because for most of us who only have sort of a casual knowledge of the Civil War that we get like in middle school or high school, our awareness of what of the rending of the nation begins in 1861. But of course, you know, there's so much more that preceded that. And as you said, the delicacy of this moment that Douglas decides to be as forceful as he is really important to understand. I also want to go back again. This middle section is just so gripping.
0: It's powerful, it's the most memorable part.
1: You use the phrase litany, and it is that. It's a bold, fearless litany of confronting people with the truths of slavery. In that sense, is Douglas deliberately trying to echo the construction of the Declaration of Independence, whose middle section also contains a litany of, this case, political grievances?
0: Possibly, yeah. The 27 or so grievances against King George and the British Crown are possibly a model for this. But even more so, this has been both the tone and the substance of a lot of his previous anti-slavery speeches and other abolitionists as well. Their uses of this idea of religious and political hypocrisy goes all the way back to the beginnings of serious abolitionism and appealing to the conscience. Now, this is crucial, and I'm glad you asked that way, because Douglas by this time, as I may have said earlier, has become a political abolitionist. Now, that's important because he started out as a Garrisonian, and what that meant simply is that if you followed William Lloyd Garrison, and he was the real thing, he was a true radical abolitionist, but if you followed him, you had to practice abolition by moral persuasion. you were not to engage in politics. Politics was ugly and indecent and dirty. Garrison advocated non-voting. No complicity with the slaveholders, no union with the slaveholders. And although Garrison also was a believer in women's rights and indeed in black civil rights, he was a complicated character. But Douglas, by this point, by the time he writes the 4th of July speech in the spring, early summer of 52, he has broken with Garrison. Uh-huh. He's joined the political anti-slavery movement, which says, no, we can use the Constitution, and hence the whole section in this speech about the anti-slavery interpretation of the Constitution, and we must engage law and politics or we will never end slavery.
1: We will be right back and talk about that portion of the speech in just a moment. This is On Point.
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1: You're back with On Point. I'm Meghna Chakrabarty. And today, in our ongoing look this month at the idea of America, we are looking back at Frederick Douglass and how he challenged the idea of America in 1852 in his most famous speech, which is popularly known as the What to the Slave is the 4th of July. And David Blight joins us. He's a Pulitzer Prize-winning historian of Frederick Douglass, also a professor at Yale University. And Professor Blight, if I may, I just want to play a little bit more of these descendants of Frederick Douglass reading from the middle section of Frederick Douglass's speech.
7: What to the American slave is your 4th of July? I answer, a day that reveals to him more than all other days in the year the gross injustice and cruelty to which he is the constant victim.
8: To him, your celebration is a sham.
9: Your boasted liberty, an unholy license.
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9: with all your religious parade and solemnity, are to him
7: mere bombast,
12: fraud,
9: deception,
12: impiety,
7: and hypocrisy. There is not a nation on the earth guilty of practices more shocking and bloody than are the people of these United States at this very hour.
1: NPR produced that with descendants of Frederick Douglass back in 2020. Professor Blight, actually, I love that we had that excerpt because the emotion, emotion in the the text, it still felt to this day by his descendants. And before we get to the anti-slavery interpretation of the Constitution, I want to go back to one thing you said about his excoriation of the American church, because I think it's very, very important, like you said, given who he was talking to and the role of religion in the country at that time. Because he says, the church of this country is not only indifferent to the wrongs of the slave, it actually takes sides with the oppressors. And then he says, this part is the one that blows my mind. And he says, because of that, he says, for my part, I would say, welcome infidelity, welcome atheism, welcome anything in preference to the gospel as preached by those divines. They convert the very name of religion into an engine of tyranny and barbarous cruelty. I mean, you know, like the youth of today, if they were TikToking this, the fire emojis would be coming out of Frederick Douglass's mouth.
0: I hadn't thought of that, I confess. You're right. No kidding. Well, indeed. The language here is just so powerful. Unholy alliance, swelling vanity, a hollow mockery. He's aiming this at preachers in the pulpit, politicians in the Congress, and individual citizens in their conscience. Mm-hmm. He's aiming this at everybody. Now, the preachers made a good target because, you know, no hypocrisy like a religious hypocrisy, I suppose. And note, I mean, and those kids got into reading that, didn't they? Whoa. Note, one of the last words he uses is hypocrisy. Mm-hmm. The whole speech is about hypocrisy, but he didn't even bother to use it until the end of that litany. I mean, he's got plenty of bombast, fraud. I mean, now imagine you're sitting in that audience. You're a member of the Ladies Anti-Slavery Society of Rochester. You love this guy, Douglass. You've heard him before. You admire him. And actually, you raised the money to put this whole thing on. But you might not have come there to be told you're part of a country engaging in bombast, fraud, and hollow mockery. But he's not letting anybody off. Anybody. Yeah. Everybody's complicitous. Everybody's involved. Everybody's in the blame category if you're part of the pro-slavery political, legal, religious apparatus of the country. And then, of course, he has that just stunning ending of the whole middle movement. The movement of the symphony in the middle ends with this, and you can just, if it is music, imagine what the orchestra is playing. When he gets to that section, he says, oh, be warned, a horrible reptile is coiled up in your nation's bosom. The venomous creature is nursing at the tender breast of your youthful republic. For the love of God, tear away and fling from you the hideous monster and let the weight of 20 millions crush and destroy it forever. Well, this is right out of Jonathan Edwards, the whole Puritan Jeremiadic tradition. What could be more horrifying, you know, than a beast eating out your, you know, the bosom of your body and your country? And then there's a pause in the speech. You can see it on the page and you can feel it in reading the whole thing. It's as though he pauses. Perhaps he backed away from the lectern for a moment. Timing is everything in oratory. And then he slowly but surely begins to let them back up. And he does it by laying out for about two pages of text the anti-slavery interpretation of the Constitution. He says, we can still use the Constitution.
1: Can now, I just jump in here for a second, Professor? Because I just want to read this, because you're sure. Right. Because he pauses and then all of a sudden he says, now take the Constitution according to its plain reading, right? And I defy the presentation of a single pro-slavery clause in it. On the other hand, it will be found to contain principles and purposes entirely hostile to the existence of slavery. And then a line or two later, this is the part that really grabs me. It says, allow me to say in conclusion, notwithstanding the dark picture I have this day presented of the state of the nation, I do not despair of this country. So what did he see in the Constitution that allowed him to reach this conclusion for the audience?
0: Well, in a brief version, he's been converted. It took about 4 years mm-hmm. for him to convert away from the Garrisonian vision that the Constitution was hopelessly pro-slavery. Now, Douglas was a brilliant propagandist, too. Let's not forget that. Of course, the Constitution, original Constitution, had many clauses that were pro-slavery, yeah. not least of which was the three-fifths clause, et cetera, et cetera. But many abolitionists, and he'd come under the influence, he even names them. He names them in this section, William Goodell, Samuel Sewall, Gerrit Smith, and others. He's come under the influence here of a whole new group of abolitionist thinkers and leaders who have spent their careers and their lives reading the Constitution in a different way. They go right to the preamble, we the people, in order to form a more perfect union. They talk, you know, the common defense, common justice. He goes to the clause about the guarantee clause that says the Congress must guarantee a Republican form of government to all its states. And then he goes to the due process clause in the Fifth Amendment, says human beings all have a right to due process. And, you know, black people are part of the human race, mm-hmm. human species, and on it goes. Now, part of this is just old-fashioned, hard-nosed persuasion. But a lot of abolitionists here by the 50s, 1850s, and even more so beyond this, are going to develop this anti-slavery vision of the Constitution because they are, frankly, sick and tired of always being on the wrong side of this. And he even uses that language where he calls the Constitution a glorious liberty document.
1: Yeah.
0: Now, that was bold. and a whole lot of people didn't agree with him then, and they still wouldn't agree with him now. But he's gone from the horrible reptile, you know, curled up at the nation's heart, to now making the case. You may not understand it fully yet, folks, but we can use this Constitution. It's really about rights. It's really, and of course, the ultimate thing the anti-slavery constitutionalist pointed to was the Bill of Rights.
1: Yeah.
0: The basic Bill of Rights, which are the natural rights tradition of the Declaration of Independence put into amendments which were law.
1: Exactly.
0: And so, and then, of course, toward the end of this section, he has another whole argument, which is so interesting. He points to modernity. He calls it the tendencies of the age. He talks about how not just Americans, but humans are conquering time and space, the railroad, the telegraph, the cable they're going to put across the Atlantic. You know, they don't know about the phonograph yet, but there's all this modernity happening. And it's making a new world technologically, and maybe, just maybe, he says, we can find hope in that too. It's going to make a new moral world. Well, that, you know, that remained to be seen. Does technology make a new moral world? Well, we're living that right now.
1: Well, Professor,
0: but when he talks about conquering the oceans and conquering the continent, I mean, imagine if you're there and your imagination is in 1852. This is part of the human imagination now. Can human beings actually conquer space and time?
1: If I may ask you, Professor, what you just said is, it really actually brings together many of the threads in the conversations we've been having over the past several weeks about the idea of America. Because, you know, first of all, as you say, he's offering a anti-slavery vision of the Constitution, both philosophically and for sheer, you know, marketing purposes, as you said. Also earlier in the speech, he talks about, I think in referring to the Declaration, that the Founding Fathers, quote, seized upon eternal principles, right?
0: Yeah. Natural rights.
1: Exactly. Yeah. And so, I mean, I'm thinking about my conversation with Professor Danielle Allen, when she says, you know, the idea of abolition is seated in the Declaration, if not explicitly worded. And just yesterday, we had a conversation about what is patriotism, and you use this phrase, honest patriotism.
0: Yeah.
1: So I'm wondering if in Frederick Douglass you see this notion that perhaps and hopefully is still well and alive in the country today, that in the traditions of our founding, there continues to be the let's call it an energetic core mm-hmm. of justice that has been used by Americans who've had to fight for that justice in the past 250 years.
0: No question. And Danielle may have indeed pointed to this over and over, but you know, no one has quite appropriated the Declaration of Independence and its principles to their ends and aims from the margins of our story, quite like African Americans. Now, other groups have too. All kinds of immigrant groups from Asia, Europe, and elsewhere have done the same. But the reason that's possible and the reason the Declaration of Independence is still so alive is because it is ultimately a moral document. It's not the creation of a government. It's not a constitution. It's a statement of human rights. It's a statement of natural rights. Douglass once called natural rights like precious ore in the earth. It just is. It exists. Now, Thomas Jefferson said it's either from nature or nature's God. That was his language in the Declaration. Fine. John Adams says it was also from divine providence. Well, fine. Douglass, everywhere throughout his life, was always speaking from, preaching from, arguing from that deep 18th century, even to some extent 17th century tradition of natural rights. The idea that we are born with these three, four, or five, depending on how you count them, basic rights as human beings. And they are there in the Declaration of Independence. And one useful thing for people to be thinking about this week, next mm-hmm. week, and these weeks is that if you go read the Declaration, as Douglass had very carefully, they spent far more sentences defending and justifying the right of revolution, the fourth first principle, than they did justifying and defending life, liberty, and the doctrine of consent. Those were terribly important. But that right of revolution, think about it. Mm-hmm. You have the right to rise up and overthrow your government if it engages in sufficient usurpations to destroy your liberties. 22 lines of the Declaration of Independence are justifications for this right of revolution. Well, what is this 4th of July speech? But an appeal to that right. That unless the country changes, unless you can change its laws, unless you can change its political culture, there will likely be a revolution. If we can't do it through law, interesting that he puts the constitutional argument in that third final short movement, because he still wants it done that way. He still has hope for that. But if we can't do it through law, through the rule of law, what's left?
1: Right. Well, we only have about a minute and a half left, Professor.
0: Sure.
1: Oh, I mourn how short this show can be sometimes. But I want to ask you about the end, the very end of the speech.
0: Yeah, it's a very interesting move.
1: So I mean, he ends with verse. Is this from Garrison? Okay.
0: Yeah. It's a poem made into a song called "Go Speed the Year of Jubilee," and it's by William Lloyd Garrison, which again, in biographical terms, is fascinating, because he's just had this terrible breakup with Garrison, a very personal breakup, by the way. And they never essentially spoke again for 10 years after this year, 1852. But how's the end of the speech? "Oh, speed the year of Jubilee, the wide world over, when," you know, I won't read it all, "from when from their galling chains set free, the oppressed shall vilely bend the knee." You know, it's a poem that became a hymn. And that's how he ends. It's a hopeful poem. The year of Jubilee may yet come. And year of Jubilee, of course, is very Old Testament, very biblical in the use of that term in the Bible. It's usually the liberation of workers, liberation of slaves. Liberation is what it means. So, first of all, it's quite a nod to his former mentor with whom he's had a horrible breakup. But on the other hand, he ends on hope.
1: Yeah. Well, you know, I'm actually going to read the last two verses here.
0: Go ahead. Go right ahead.
1: "Godspeed the day when human blood shall cease to flow, in every clime be understood the claims of human brotherhood, and each return for evil good, not blow for blow. That day will come, all feuds to end, and change into a faithful friend each foe." Well, David Blight is the Pulitzer Prize-winning historian and biographer of Frederick Douglass. His book is Frederick Douglass, Prophet of Freedom, amongst many, many others. And he's been walking us through today to Frederick Douglass's greatest speech. Professor Blight, thank you so much for coming back to the show.
0: Thank you, Magna. Keep the faith out there.
1: So, by the way, as Professor Blight said, read the Declaration, read the Constitution, read Frederick Douglass's 1852 speech. It's great summer reading this year. I'm Magna Chakrabarty. This is On Point.
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16: 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With heavy investment in AI, the look and feel of search is different, and so are the results. 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
17: Live from NPR News in Washington, I'm Korva Coleman. Defense Secretary Pete Hegseth has announced a six-month review of U.S. forces in Europe. NPR's Quill Lawrence reports Hegseth spoke at NATO headquarters in Brussels today.
18: Hegseth repeated Trump administration talking points about European allies paying too much attention to gender equity and climate change. He slammed NATO allies for not joining the U.S. and Israeli war on Iran and claimed U.S. lives had been put at risk because some NATO countries refused to offer bases or even overflight for that war. Hegseth said the U.S. would adjust its NATO dues depending on which countries increase defense spending. The Trump administration has said it will reduce military support even if a NATO country comes under attack. But the U.S. is bound by NATO's Article 5 that an attack on one is an attack on all. The only time in history Article 5 was invoked was after 9/11. Many NATO countries sent troops and material to fight in Iraq and Afghanistan. Quill Lawrence, NPR News.
17: Motoring Club AAA says the cost of regular gasoline in the U.S. has fallen to $4 per gallon. The price has dropped 52 cents in the last month. NPR's Joel Rose reports it could take a while before airline passengers see cheaper fares.
18: When jet fuel prices shot up this spring, airlines responded by raising ticket prices and fees. Now, fuel costs are coming back to earth. The average price for a gallon of jet fuel in the U.S. dropped this week to less than $3, according to the tracking firm Argus. That's down more than $2 per gallon from the peak in April. But aviation consultant Michael Boyd says don't expect the airlines to give those price hikes back right away.
19: If people will pay it, why would you take it back?
18: Boyd says travelers have shown they're willing to pay higher airfares, at least so far. And airlines face rising costs across the board, including labor. Joel Rose, NPR News, Washington.
17: The Obama Presidential Center opens today in Chicago. NPR's Don Gagne says former President Barack Obama and former First Lady Michelle Obama will preside over the dedication.
20: It's traditional for former presidents to create a library to house records and documents from their presidency and to highlight their time in the White House. The Obama Center is different. First off, it's not a presidential library, the logic being that records from the Obama era were digital and are accessible online. There's a museum, but the center also features a branch of the Chicago Public Library. There's ample park space, even a regulation NBA-sized basketball court. Guests at the dedication ceremony will include former presidents Bill Clinton, George W. Bush, and Joe Biden. Not invited, President Donald Trump, who's known to regularly insult and demean Obama in speeches and to the press. Don Gagne, NPR News, Chicago.
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22: Good morning. I'm Jenny Ahrens with these headlines. Connecticut U.S. Senator Chris Murphy took to the Senate floor Wednesday night to criticize President Trump's preliminary agreement with Iran to end hostilities. The Democrat says the United States is in a worse position than before the war began.
23: We are releasing all of the oil sanctions before the nuclear negotiations happen. That is malpractice. Overnight, immediately, the leverage available for nuclear negotiations essentially goes up in smoke.
22: Murphy called Trump's decision to attack Iran the biggest foreign policy blunder in the last 20 years. Governor Ned Lamont is proposing putting a levy on large companies whose employees rely on Medicaid for health care. Lamont tells the Connecticut Mirror he wants large companies to be charged by the state $1,000 for each worker who qualifies for Medicaid. The proposed levy would be designed to offset the federal health insurance tax credits that expired at the beginning of the year. There's more news at ctpublic.org. It's 11:05.
24: I'm meteorologist Garrett Arshianis. Have the rain gear ready today as a storm system is coming through the Northeast. And that means we'll have some showers and storms at times. Some of these storms could be locally strong, and it will be windy, so there's the chance for power outages. Highs will be in the 70s and low 80s, and then tonight looks partly cloudy with low temperatures mainly in the 60s. With the Connecticut Public Radio Weather Report, I'm meteorologist Garrett Arshianis.
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25: This is 1A. I'm Jen White. Google. That word is synonymous with internet searches. And there's good reason for that. If you're looking something up on the internet today, there's a high probability that you are using Google. In fact, across the globe, some 90% of all internet searches are Google's. For over 20 years, Google has dominated internet search worldwide with its simple and straightforward search box and its ability to link us to the information that we're looking for. The company's search business brought in over $200 billion in revenue last year. But recently, Google has been overhauling its approach to internet search. Having invested heavily in artificial intelligence, it's now integrating AI more directly into the search process. As Google's Senior Vice President for Knowledge and Information, Nick Fox, explained on Bloomberg's Wall Street Week.
3: AI is the best thing that's ever happened to search. And, you know, a lot of people are questioning that. A lot of people are saying, hey, what does AI mean for search? And what we see, you know, the vision of search is you should be able to ask whatever question is on your mind. And the way I think about that is we have probably thousands of questions that go through our head any given day. We ask maybe a few of them, maybe we ask five of them, maybe we ask 10 of them. Why do we not ask them all? Well, we don't know if there will be a helpful response to it. It might be hard to ask that question. So our big idea is you should be able to ask anything. And AI really supercharges that.
25: 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Joining us now, NPR tech correspondent John Ruwitch. He recently reported on these changes. John, welcome to the program.
8: Hi, Jen.
25: Also joining us is Professor Sarah Roberts. She's faculty director at the Center for Critical Internet Inquiry at UCLA. Sarah, it's great to have you.
9: Thanks for having me.
25: And Will Oremus. He covers tech for The Atlantic. His latest article is called Your Search Results Are Getting Sloptimized. Will, welcome to the program.
10: Thanks for having me on.
25: And as always, we want to hear from you. Have you noticed the ways online search is changing? How much do you use AI in your internet searches, and how has it changed the experience, if at all? Do you feel any differently about the results? Email us at 1a@wamu.org. Sarah, just give us the quick 101 on how Google search has historically worked.
9: Sure. Traditionally, for about almost the past 30 years, Google has dominated search by using a series of technologies to serve up and essentially rank information back to users in the form of links. And it does this by automated means, using something called web crawlers or spiders or bots to go out and essentially troll the web, index content, and serve it up to users. And there is, you know, a fairly notoriously opaque element to this, which is why secondary and tertiary industries have sprung up over the years, helping people do what we call search engine optimization, because it is important for businesses and for other websites to be very high up in those rankings. Most of us, when we think about how we use Google search, know that we don't go beyond the first page of results. And so even though they're not numerically ranked, when we see those pages and links come back to us, there is, in essence, a sense that there is some sort of evaluation process that has occurred, and that perhaps the best information has risen to the top. And I'm doing scare quotes, if you could see me.
25: John, you've reported on Google's search changes. What exactly is the company doing now?
8: Yeah, so in terms of customer facing, the one thing that you will notice is that their search box has become more dynamic. It's, you know, this iconic single line sort of on a blank page box typically, but now it expands. It'll grow to, you know, accommodate however much text you want to put in there. So the idea is that in the past, folks would type in some keywords for a search. Now, what Google says they're seeing and what they apparently want people searching to do is to type in fuller sentences, have full conversations. There are also more input points. So it's not just text anymore, but you can put images, videos, documents, and files, even web pages into the search. And so what they're moving towards is more of a back and forth where your search is getting refined and it's building on queries that you put in there before. So it keeps up with the context, right? So in the front, there are those changes that you can see. And then behind that, there's a deeper sort of folding of AI, of the chatbot type experience into search, right? It's less of a search engine now, more of an answer engine.
25: So now much of the response you get when you perform a Google search, it's often taken up with this AI overview rather than the traditional links we're accustomed to seeing from, you know, various sources. Will, what's happened to that old form of search results? How accessible are those links to us now?
10: Well, you'll still always see what the industry calls the 10 blue links. They're not always 10 anymore. But now, when your search triggers one of these AI overviews, those links will appear below the AI response. And as Dr. Roberts alluded to at the beginning, the order of the result on the page is crucial for what information people end up getting. And so in many cases, when people get that AI overview, they will stop there. And some industry studies show that they will rarely go on to click any of the links that appear below it, which of course is bad news for all the web publishers that publish those web pages that aren't getting those visits anymore.
25: Well, Ellen writes us from Pennsylvania. I've been using Safari on my iPhone. Everything I try to look up is AI, AI, AI, and I'm sick of it. I want Cornell ornithology if I try to search a particular bird, not some kilowatt-sucking AI. Now, if you ask Google what Americans think about AI, its own AI overview will tell you that sentiment is characterized by, quote, deepening caution, anxiety, and skepticism. And according to one recent poll, 55% of Americans asked, say AI will do more harm than good in their daily lives. That's up from 45% last year. And an Economist YouGov poll from April suggests 65% of Americans feel the pace of AI is moving too fast. So, Sierra, with that context, how should we think about Google's recent innovations?
9: I think we need to proceed with caution. I think the American public and others around the globe are spot on in wanting to know more about the way these products work and what the implications are. As Will stated, we're actually experiencing a paradigm shift here. We're moving from being presented with search results, content from others, presented to us in a way that has deep meaning, as my colleague Sophia Noble has been pointing out since 2018, including inherent biases and other kinds of things that are baked into those search results. But what Google is doing now is moving to being the answer engine, aggregating content in a way that is completely imperceivable for users and serving up information with an authoritative voice. This is fine for some simple things, I suppose, but this leads to very notorious gaffes where Google's AI summary suggested that someone put glue on pizza or gave them a numerical evaluation of how many rocks it was safe to eat per day. It's funny when we think about it that way, but when we think about things like medical information or other sort of financial information, other sort of mission critical things, if people are just going with these answers and not really drilling down and understanding where the sourcing comes from, we could have a real problem here. And of course, Google doesn't want to really blast out that information. It gives us little links where we can go to the sources, but it doesn't tell us much about what goes into building the algorithm, how things are ranked for veracity or correctness, probably not very highly, and really what source goes into the result versus another. So we've got Reddit user posts up there with, you know, CDC information, all in the same answer.
25: Well, we heard Google's Nick Fox earlier saying the company believes AI integration better serves users and creates a better product. How do these changes fit into Google's overarching strategy and worldview?
10: Yeah, we've all come to think of Google as a search engine where you go to find websites. But that actually wasn't their founding mission. It's not their mission statement. Their mission statement is to organize the world's information and make it universally accessible and useful. I think I've got that right off the top of my head, but maybe a word or two wrong. So for a long time, they've actually had their eye on this ball. They have been interested in answering users' questions directly. You go back 10 or 12 years, and there was this funny little cottage industry of websites that would make articles just to answer the question, what time is the Super Bowl, right? Because it's something that a ton of people search for. And so you could get, you know, the Huffington Post and 50 other sites competing to be the top search results so that they could get people to click on their article and show them ads. Google saw that as a problem even back then. And so one of their earliest answers that they would just give directly was, what time is the Super Bowl? They just started just, you know, giving users the answer. And users like that. I mean, there's, you know, you could see some potential problems with it, but overall, I think that's a good user experience. If you ask Google a question like that and you just get the right answer without having to click through, Google is now doing that with more and more searches, as we've talked about. And as you get into more complex searches, ones that are higher stakes, that can start to get, you know, much dicier.
25: We're speaking to The Atlantic's Will Oremus. Also with us, Sarah Roberts, a professor at UCLA specializing in internet culture, politics, and policy, and John Ruich, NPR's tech correspondent. Maria in New Hampshire writes, I actively avoid AI in my searches. I've had success so far in adding minus AI after my searches on Google. I found that AI overview on Google is often wrong and misleading, not to mention annoying. There seems to be no option in opting out unless you know tips and tricks. AI does have practical and helpful uses, but it's encroaching on creative efforts and replacing real people. I think there needs to be an overhaul on regulating AI sooner rather than later. Well, we want to hear from you. What experiences have you had with AI search? Are you an enthusiast or a skeptic? Email us at 1A at WA. amu.org. We'll be right back.

0: I'm Dr. Anthony Lizerwitz, and this is Climate Connections. At Michigan State University, the roar of lawnmowers is being replaced by the sound of buzzing bees. Last year, the school began transforming some mowed lawns into wild meadow habitat for pollinators like bees, butterflies, and hummingbirds. Landscape Services Coordinator Josh Reidner worked with an entomology professor to identify 22 acres of lawn on campus that got little foot traffic. The landscaping crew stopped mowing those areas and let the grass grow naturally. And on 6 of those acres, they planted and seeded native and pollinator-friendly plants.
1: We put some butterfly weed and joe pie weed. There's blazing star, bee balm, mountain mint, black-eyed Susan.
0: By limiting the need for mowers and other gas-powered lawn equipment, the project reduces planet-warming carbon pollution and maintenance costs.
1: We're only doing the mowing, essentially, once a year, as opposed to, 24 to 28 times a year.
0: So Reidner expects the change to pay for itself within 3 years. And he hopes to expand the effort by planting more this year. So soon, the campus will be abuzz with butterflies, bees, and birds.
1: It's going to help the environment. It's going to do a lot of good for us.
0: Climate Connections is produced by the Yale Center for Environmental Communication. To learn more about climate change, visit climateconnections.org.
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3: This is 1A. I'm Jen White. How internet search is changing as companies like Google put AI front and center. What does it mean for users? Well, we're talking about that today with Sarah Roberts. She's a professor at UCLA who specializes in internet culture, politics, and policy. John Ruich, he reports on tech for NPR, The Atlantic's Will Oremus, and you. Hope writes from Clifton Springs, New York. Despite not being a fan of these AI data centers, I've been recently using it multiple times a day, looking for answers regarding a recent surgery and a new medication that I've begun taking. If doctor's offices would provide me with that information and or a simple way for me to message them, I may not be using it so much. But I get the answers to my questions in seconds, and I often have follow-up questions, too. I have to say it's been really helpful for me, though at my core, I'm not a fan. Sarah, as AI search increasingly becomes the way we search, what pitfalls do users need to be aware of?
4: Well, I listened to that user's comments with some anxiety because, in fact, she's speaking about medical information and maybe some simple post-surgery recovery, best practices is one thing, but kind of trusting without vetting the medical information that you get from an AI aggregated result is another. I think people really have to use their common sense and use their best instincts when they're using tools like this. I remember years ago in the office when GPS first came out, Michael Scott, the character, and that sort of famously drove into a lake because the GPS told him to. So, we can override with our instincts oftentimes flawed and bad results. But one of my questions is, was this information unavailable prior to the AI search, or did it just require one or two extra clicks? It's, to me, oftentimes a solution in search of a problem.
3: Can users guard against misinformation? Are there ways you would recommend we perhaps, if we're using the AI search tools, that we vet that information?
4: I'd always look at the

0: The next election cycle is heating up. Campaign ads, fundraising appeals, political headlines, they are everywhere. Hi, I'm Frankie Graziano, your host of The Wheelhouse, and I want to focus on the issues that matter to you this midterm season. Take our election survey at ctpublic.org/election.
1: What about privacy? How might the change in the search engine create greater potential for privacy risks?
2: It's a great question. They actually, you know, Google, when they talk about the benefits of this sort of AI enhanced search, one of the things they allude to is that they're getting a lot more information from the user. You're typing in longer sentences. They have a better sense of what it is that your intent is. And therefore, part of their argument is that they're able to not just serve you information that better matches what you're looking for, but they can put ads in front of you for stuff that matches your preferences and what you're looking for. And so, yeah, there's definitely a data privacy risk there if you're concerned about handing over more information to a major company like Google or anybody else. Again, also, you know, instead of just keywords and sentences, you're able to put in documents, pictures. There's also an opt-in for giving Google search access to your Gmail and to your photos. And, you know, this is something that was explained to me as potentially helpful if you're, for instance, searching for restaurants. It can look through your email and say, oh, okay, well, I see that you like Burmese food. And so it'll give you some Burmese food suggestions. It's just a random example. But that's a whole nother level of, handing over information that users were not doing before.
1: You know, it's interesting. Well, Google, as we said, has built one of the most profitable and successful businesses there through their traditional internet search. But they're kind of disrupting themselves, even though it aligns with the company's long-term vision. How are they measuring whether this shift actually works longer term? What are they measuring?
3: Yeah, that's a great question. And they haven't been fully transparent about what they're measuring. But one of the things that prompted this on Google's part was the rise of ChatGPT. So Google has been an AI company for a long time. In fact, if you were to have to point to maybe just one company that had done the most to develop the technology that underlies today's AI, large language models, it would probably be Google. But OpenAI came along and released ChatGPT at a time when Google didn't think that this tech was quite ready for prime time. They were worried it was dangerous. They were worried that people would get the wrong idea. They had one of their employees develop a relationship with their own chatbot. And so they had a lot of concerns about it. Then ChatGPT came out with it, and it was a huge hit in the marketplace. And people started asking questions of ChatGPT that they used to ask of Google. Mm-hmm. And so Google looked at that and said, uh-oh, like this is a problem. You know, we're going to get disrupted if we don't do this ourselves. Clearly, people like the idea, at least some people like the idea of being able to talk to an AI rather than just do a web search with keywords. And so we better start doing that ourselves. And so they've sort of balanced. They want to move fast. They also want to be a little bit cautious because they have, a brand to protect. I mean, if you can't rely on Google anymore, then Google loses a lot of what makes it such a ubiquitous utility in the world.
1: John, all platforms are to a greater or lesser degree incorporating AI into their products. But given Google's dominance in search, again, globally, something like 90% of searches across devices are Google searches, this does feel like an inflection point. Do you think it's fair to say that search users, even those who are skeptical of AI, are essentially being subtly enticed into adoption, or that they won't really have a choice?
2: That's one way to put it, for sure. I mean, to Will's point yesterday, there was a poll put out by Pew that showed that about half of adults in America use chatbots, and ChatGPT was the leader. It was at 40-something% with Gemini, Google's chatbot product, at 20-odd%, 24% of adult Americans. So Google is playing catch up in that game. Whether or not it's an inflection point, there are ways to opt out of having, AI in your Google searches. But

0: deeply embedded. It is the default in these searches now. And so if you're not paying attention, you'll be using AI. The other thing to note is that Apple embeds Google's AI into Siri, or it is planning to at some point this year. It made that announcement recently. So AI is being more and more embedded into everything we use, not just Google search.
1: Well, we're hearing from lots of you. Megan in Cincinnati writes, I'm a marketing professional, and so I found some effective ways to use AI for my job as I'm refining content. But I have a funny story about using it the other day with my 9-year-old son. He was homesick, so I was looking up some fun movies that I could watch with him. I described some movies that I had watched before and asked Google for some recommendations for fun movies for tween boys to watch with their parents. I'm attaching two screenshots, which we will certainly take a look at after the show. The set of results that the Google AI suggested led with a movie I had never heard of, The Movie Maniacs, released in 2006. I'd never heard of it. It didn't have any links. So I immediately grew suspicious and asked Google to tell me more about it. It responded with an admittance that it had completely fabricated the entire movie. I sent my husband, a movie buff, a screenshot of the first set of results, and he completely thought it was real. I checked the screenshots to show my kids, 9 and 11, that they really have to double check their sources and at the very least ask the AI for its specs or if it made anything up rather than believing everything. Megan, thanks for sharing that story with us. I mean, but it raises this interesting question, Sarah, about moving into this space where we're asking AI to fact check itself. What do you make of that?
2: Well, here is the fundamental flaw with the LLM style chatbot AI tools, and what we were talking about earlier with it perhaps not being ready for prime time. In fact, Google's own research scientists were the ones who sounded the alarm about these tools. They referred to LLMs as a stochastic parrots, in other words, random mimics. And what LLMs do is really just from a statistical standpoint, mathematically put words together that probably go together in other places or have a likelihood of appearing next to each other. So what happens oftentimes is that you will ask for something real world and fact-based, and what you get back is what we call a hallucination. The very first time I used a chat-based search tool, I asked for a list of the top papers in my field, and the first one was one that I knew. The second, third, fourth, and so on were authors I'd never heard of in reputable journals, but completely made up and fabricated. And this is where we have to really question, are we just trying to get an answer that seems plausible, or do we need good information? I tend to err on the side of the second.
1: We're speaking with UCLA professor Sarah Roberts, also with us Will Oremus, who covers technology for The Atlantic, and NPR tech correspondent John Ruwich. And you're sharing your stories with us. Mary Jane in Norfolk, Virginia writes, the problem with AI is I don't know who is speaking to me. When they give me websites with responsive information, I can evaluate the credibility and integrity of the source. When they just give me an answer, I lack that ability. Sure, some questions are easily answered and not controversial, as in what time does the Super Bowl start? But most questions do not have pat answers. If Google gives me a black and white answer to a nuanced question, it is not going to be helpful. While we still want to hear from you, if you use AI in your searches, what's that experience been like for you? Are you a fan or a skeptic? Email us at 1A@WAMU.org. I'm Jen White. You're listening to 1A. Let's bring another voice into the conversation now. Jason Kent is the CEO of Digital Content Next. That's a trade association that represents many prominent news and information publishers and organizations such as the New York Times, Fox, and AARP. And we should note here that NPR is also a member of DCN. Jason, thanks for joining us.
3: Thanks for having me, Jen.
1: So as AI gets incorporated into search, one concern about its potential impact is what it's going to do to digital publishers, what's become known as Google Zero or Zero Click. Explain Google Zero and why it's concerning.
3: Yeah, Google Zero is a kind of a catchy term for the idea that less and less traffic and users are going to leave the Google website and actually go to the publisher websites. And over time, we've seen that play out. Even started with the AI era, but it's accelerating and Google's keeping more and more people on their site.
1: So what are you hearing from your members, and what kind of web traffic declines are they seeing?
3: You know, for premium publishers, which is the organizations within our membership, you know, last year we put out some data that they were seeing between 7 to 15% decrease year over year, and I think that still continues. So there is a downward trend in terms of traffic coming to their site, and that is concerning because that's ultimately how they've been able to fund their original content historically.
1: Right. I mean, give us a better understanding of the line between that drop in clicks and the companies you represent, their bottom lines.
3: Yeah, so I mean, for the longest time, we've existed in this world where they create the content. It's discovered through Google, predominantly 90% of the traffic, and then they monetize it on their website with ads, which, you know, not coincidentally, is also typically monetized through Google, who has also built up a monopoly on the advertising side. So that monetization is what funds the content. And so as you hear this term Google Zero and people aren't going to their site, that also means it's impacting their advertising revenue, which pays for the journalists.
1: So do you expect these declines in web traffic to increase as AI adoption increases? And how are you tracking that?
3: Yeah, we expect that trend to continue. So I think the question here isn't so much, you know, the traffic pattern, and even if AI is necessarily good or bad, the question is how do you fund this original information going forward, right? And so whether it be reporters or editors or fact checkers or creators, you know, the experts in the field, every single AI answer depends on someone behind the scenes creating that original information, right? And so how do you fund that going forward? And that's what we're really focused on right now.
1: Now, we did ask Google for their reaction. They sent us a statement that reads, quote, "With AI in search, people are able to ask more of their questions in fundamentally new ways, from long conversational queries to searching with images or voice. As search becomes more helpful, people are coming back and searching more than ever before. And this creates new opportunities to discover content across the web." Now, Jason, DCN describes Google's AI overview as, quote, "a degradation of the public information supply dressed up as innovation." Explain what you mean.
3: Yeah, I mean, their AI overviews are substituting for the actual original work. And so that traffic's not leaving Google's website. And probably even more importantly, the user doesn't know the brand behind that information, right? So it breaks the trust relationship between the end user and the source of that information. And that's, you know, that's held up the media industry forever and is vital, is to know, you know, whether it be news or even entertainment, like who's behind that, and, you know, do you want to come back for more of it? And AI overviews are substituting for that. And, you know, it shouldn't be lost on anyone that, you know, Google's been found to have 6 illegal monopolies in federal courts for search, for monetization, for their app store. And so they've done this through force. And I think they're the most important actor out there in the AI space.
1: So if there is a new business model, a new relationship between the platform companies and publishers, what do you think that should look like?
3: Well, it's one that ultimately needs to fund that input, if you will, that the information that's coming into the AI platform. And so Google shouldn't be able to just take that content because they're crawling the web for the purpose of what they did historically with search and clicks, but they also should be funding and paying for the content as it's training their AI. And the same goes with Anthropic and OpenAI, Claude and ChatGPT. They need to be paying for that content that, especially in real time, they're depending on with new information. So every day there's new information that they're using to fine tune their models, and they need to be funding that.
1: Well, that's Jason Kent, the CEO of Digital Content Next, an organization that represents major providers of news and information. Jason, thanks for speaking with us.
3: Thank you for having me, Jen.
1: And NPR's John Ruich, he's a tech correspondent with NPR. John, before we let you go, really briefly, what are you watching for next in your reporting as AI adoption seemingly expands?
0: Well, I'm looking forward to seeing it's not Google related, what Siri looks like, the new Siri that's coming out from Apple, to see whether or not it lives up to the hype and to the wait that we've had for it.
1: Well, that's John Ruwitch. Thanks for speaking with us. And when we come back, more from Professor Sarah Robert and Will Oremus, who covers the technology beat for The Atlantic. And we'll keep hearing from you. Email us at 1A@WAMU.org. This is 1A.

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3: We at Oak Hill are grateful for the opportunity to work with Connecticut Public, knowing that the constituents of Connecticut Public have values that align with ours. Trustworthiness, compassion, and there's a curiosity about the human dynamic. 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
6: Back to our conversation in a moment, but first a word about an upcoming show. A new installment in the Toy Story franchise hits theaters tomorrow, over 30 years since the first movie. Disney and Pixar's animated sequels have raked in big box office returns for the studio, but our audience is looking for new entries to old favorite series or craving fresh stories. We'll talk about Toy Story 5 and animation at the box office as part of the 1A Movie Club. And we want to hear from you. Are you planning on seeing Toy Story 5? What do you love or not about the series? Leave us a voicemail at 855-236-1A1A. What are your favorite animated movies from the last few years? What do they have in common? Again, the number is 855-236-1212. Or you can leave a message using our app, 1A Vox Pop, and we'll get to your thoughts next week. Now back to our discussion of the integration of AI into online search tools and why that matters. We're here with The Atlantic's Will Oremus and UCLA professor Sarah Roberts. And we're hearing from you. Eric writes, this all reminds me of how the crew of the Starship Enterprise on Star Trek would ask the computer any random question by voice and the authoritative voice of the computer would respond back and they will proceed with their mission of the day. Could this end up being a helpful tool like we've seen in that and other popular entertainment? Eric, a Trekkie after my own heart, Sarah, what do you think?
7: You know, there's an old adage in programming, and it's garbage in, garbage out. And so the quality of the output is strictly dependent on the quality of the input. As long as we can assure that the input continues to be of highest quality, then we can rely on these tools. I mean, in the Star Trek universe, there was no question that they were receiving correct information and nobody was being told to put glue on their pizza. We had sort of surpassed that point in time. But in the real world where we are today, we're not there yet. And as the last segment indicated, we are threatening the information and knowledge production ecosystem with Google and other monopolistic companies sort of gobbling up all that information and often doing it without remuneration. So in other words, taking massive corpora of scholarly information and stealing it, essentially, and putting it into the LLMs alongside Reddit content, sort of flattening the expertise, removing the discernment that people can make. I really don't think we're there yet. I wouldn't trust it to tell me which way to go in outer space.
6: Here's a message we got from Rajendra. Another major issue that your guests allude to but did not clearly articulate is that all AI chatbots have now started a conversational tone that is human-like. They now use words like absolutely and of course. This default in a conversation slowly makes you believe everything it is saying. And of course, they are very logical in the presentation, even if the facts underneath are not clearly validated. And Will, this is something we've heard about AI design before, that this sort of human-like approach to conversations, really playing on sort of reflecting us, right? And the way that can lead us to connect with AI in ways that are not always helpful or healthy. How is that showing up in the search context?
8: Yeah, that's a great question. And I think it also ties back to the question about comparing Google AI or AI chatbots to the Star Trek computer. They're fundamentally different technologies. So today's AI chatbots, which are built on what are called large language models or LLMs, are an outgrowth of a field of AI research that was guided for decades by a question that was not about giving factual information. It was guided by the question, can we make a computer that talks like a human? People have probably heard of the famous Turing test where the British computer scientist Alan Turing, he wasn't a computer scientist. he did a lot of the logical underpinning for what became computer science. He said that if you could talk to a machine and its responses were indistinguishable from those of a human, then that would constitute real artificial intelligence. So that was where the LLMs came from, is can we make a machine that talks like a human? And there's something fundamentally deceptive about that project, actually, right? Because, a machine is not human. It does not work the way that a human brain does. But this ChatGPT really was a landmark in that for the first time we had computers that could talk like a human, and if you didn't know you were talking to a computer, you might think it was a human. But that is something very different from giving factual information or providing responses that are grounded in truth and in the real world. And so there's this kind of awkward fit where we're taking this technology that was built to deceive us into thinking it was human, and we're using that to try to get answers about the real world. And the weird thing is, it actually works more often than it should, because what these large language models do is as Dr. Roberts said, they detect patterns in language. They are built on, they've been trained on pretty much, more or less everything that's ever been published online and a lot of what's been published offline. And so they're incredibly good at predicting what word should come next in a sentence. And it just so happens that when you make that prediction really well, a lot of what you say turns out to be true. But it turns out to be true by chance, not by design. And the problem is these systems don't know when they're telling the truth and when they aren't. And so that is a fundamental challenge in applying this LLM technology to the task of retrieving correct and true information about the world.
6: Well, you say that the system doesn't know when it's telling the truth and when it's not. Is Google tracking that information?
8: Whether it's telling the truth or not?
6: Right. Whether it's search results when it's giving you this sort of synopsis of information, that's accurate.
8: Yes and no. I mean, I don't think they have a perfect way of knowing when their AI is giving accurate or inaccurate information. If they did, they would just give that, right? However, they do try to get at this in various ways. I mean, they're always surveying and studying whether people found the responses helpful. They have ways of measuring how you behave after you get an AI answer that can give a clue as to whether you found the information to be reliable. They will surface AI answers on some queries, but not others. And so what they try to do is give AI answers when there are indications that this is a good use case for AI. And they try to not give the AI answers when it's a question that AI probably shouldn't be answering. But again, they don't know that for sure. They have no perfect way of tracking that. And they don't have a perfect way of knowing how often their AI is giving correct answers versus making stuff up.
6: Well, we got this from Pamela, who writes, the significant problem with Google results always having AI is that this uses so much more energy and the data centers need to needed to power these results cause problems to the local communities and use lots of water. Sarah, we've heard a lot recently about the environmental consequences of AI. These vast data centers are requiring huge amounts of energy to operate. What are the climate and broader social implications of Google leaning more heavily into AI?
7: Well, that's a show unto itself. So I'll just try to hit, I guess, what we might call the low points. You mentioned water usage. One of my colleagues wrote a paper in 2015 about a data center bizarrely situated in a Utah desert. These data centers aren't always where the resources are, and even where the resources are, they take an undue amount of them. They drive up electricity costs in communities. They are huge noise polluters. They use vast amounts of space and other kinds of resources to simply run, including the kinds of chips that are needed that are now driving up prices in personal computers and other devices. And they also, very importantly, receive huge tax breaks and incentives many times from municipalities for claiming that they're going to put some kind of a place that will employ locals, when in fact data centers employ very few people and they're often not local at all. So they get sweetheart deals and tax breaks to come build in a community and really bring nothing to the table in return. I think a lot of municipalities have gotten wise to that, and we see these grassroots organic movements of community members coming out and saying that they don't want this in their backyard. But if Google and other companies continue to press the usage of this technology as a first order, those places have to be somewhere, and they're going to end up popping up like mushrooms.
6: You know, Will, we've been talking a lot about AI coming to search, but in your most recent piece for The Atlantic, you write about how some of the worst aspects of traditional search are now coming to AI. Your story is called "Your Search Results Are Getting Sloptimized." What does that mean?
8: All right. Well, Dr. Roberts referred earlier in the conversation to search engine optimization, or SEO. This is an industry that has been around for about 15 years of consultants and firms that try to help websites figure out how to make sure that they rank near the top of Google searches for topics that are relevant to their business. That's been a key to survival for web publishers for a long time. Now that people are asking more questions of AI, both on Google and on these other chatbots like ChatGPT and Claude and Microsoft Copilot, there is a big question in that industry of, we sort of knew how to try to rank high in web search results. How can we rank highly in an AI answer? Like, how can we make sure that when Google answers a question with AI, that our brand gets recommended to a consumer, or that our website gets cited as the source? And so people are finding some really interesting tricks to try to get their brands mentioned or their websites cited. One of the ones that I chronicle in the story is that for consumer brands and for software as a service companies like Shopify and ClickUp, these are businesses that sell services to other businesses. They have found that if you publish a list on your website that says, like in Shopify's case, it'll say like the 10 best services for building an online storefront for your online business in 2026, and then you rank Shopify first, the AI engines will often pick up on that. They won't realize that you're just promoting yourself. They'll look for, somebody asks ChatGPT, well, what service should I use to build my online storefront? ChatGPT will answer not just based on its training data, but it will go out and do web searches of its own. And so it will find this website that says, the 10 best e-commerce platforms for an online storefront, and number one is Shopify. And so ChatGPT will say, Shopify is a great one to use, and it won't recognize that Shopify is the site that published that.
6: So beware the listicle. We're speaking to Will Oremus. He covers the tech beat for The Atlantic, and UCLA professor Sarah Roberts. I'm Jen White. You're listening to 1A. Will, you also share how companies are using Reddit to try and get AI search to recommend their products and services. How?
8: So in recent years, Reddit has become one of the primary sources for regular Google as well as for AI chatbots. One reason for that is that Reddit is a place where people ask a lot of the really specific types of questions that people are increasingly asking of AI or of Google. And so other people on Reddit will answer those questions. And so when you ask Google a very specific question, like, you know, why I have a 2021 Hyundai Kona and it's giving a mildewy smell when I turn on the air conditioner, why could that be? One of the places it will search is Reddit. It'll look for where that question has been asked and answered, and then it'll pull that into its AI response. Now, some clever people have figured out that if you are a brand and you want to get into an AI answer, you can go on Reddit and post about your brand, recommend what a great brand it is, and that will often get picked up in these AI search results. There's one of the funniest examples. It was the one that Dr. Roberts mentioned about glue on pizza. You know, you could put anything on Reddit, it turns out, and there's a chance that an AI engine will scan that and give it as an answer to somebody's question.
6: So, Will, briefly, in this what sounds like cat and mouse struggle between the people trying to manipulate the algorithm and the tech companies, who's winning so far?
8: they're always in tension, right? So the companies are always trying to crack down on these little tricks because obviously Google doesn't want to be telling people to put glue on their pizza, right? And so it tries to figure out these techniques and stop surfacing results that are arising from this kind of spam, which we call sloptimization. But there are new tricks that emerge. I mean, this is a feature of any kind of system where it's automated and where it's looking for signals of reliable information, but there's no human actually vetting that information. There are always going to be new ways to game that system.
6: Well, we're hearing from so many of you. Thea writes, I resisted using AI until one day when I didn't have the flour called for in a recipe. I asked ChatGPT if what I did have would be a good substitution. I got great advice about increasing water and adjusting the recipe. I've asked many cooking questions, always with not only good information, but extra tips that are really helpful. I've also asked about how to fix things on my phone and TV app. So far, I've not had bad advice as long as I give it the right information. Now, Sarah, I will say that Thea, I think it's a bit of an outlier from what we're hearing so far from our listeners. A lot of people having critiques and wondering about alternatives. So if people are uncomfortable with AI, don't want to be forced to use it, what can they do?
7: Well, I think we've heard a couple of techniques already listed. And, one user said she puts minus AI in her search when she goes to Google. You can skip that AI summary. And I often do, especially for more complex questions, having encountered the kinds of AI hallucinations that some of the other listeners have as well. What Thea describes is the kind of use case, I think, for AI responses that work best. What is 2 + 2? 4, right? Things that are easily measured and can be easily responded to. But when we get into more existential or difficult questions or questions that have to do with important information that could be mission critical or life threatening, we should probably stay away from this technology.
6: So maybe including that minus AI in your search and scrolling down a little further. Sarah Roberts is faculty director at the Center for Critical Internet Inquiry at UCLA. Also with us, Will Oremus, a tech correspondent at The Atlantic. Thanks to you both. Earlier, we heard from NPR tech correspondent John Ruich and from Jason Kent, the CEO of Digital Content Next. Today's producer was Christopher Turpin. Our engineer is Mike Kidd. This program comes to you from WAMU, part of American University in Washington, distributed by NPR. Now, our team is off tomorrow for the Juneteenth holiday. We'll bring you some recent live event conversations we've done on the show, but don't worry, the news roundup is back next week. I'm Jen White. Thanks for listening, and we'll talk more soon. This is 1A.

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4: From WHYY in Philadelphia, this is Fresh Air. I'm Tanya Mosley in Los Angeles. Today, comedian Ali Sadiq. He's known for telling true tales from his own life, stories that have made him one of the most watched comedians around. He has a new special called My Father, about his own dad, whom Sadiq both admired and acknowledged wasn't always a good father. We also talk about going to prison at 19 for selling drugs and how his humor became a survival tool while he was serving time, turning everyday situations like fights between inmates into comedy.
5: If people was about to fight, I would always say something like, oh, y'all about to fight? Wow, that's interesting. You do know somebody gonna lose this fight twice. And they like, what are you talking about? I said, well, one of y'all gonna win, and then the CO's gonna come in here and beat both of y'all.
4: Sadiq is on an international tour called Custom Fit. 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
6: Live from NPR News, I'm Lakshmi Singh. A preliminary deal between the United States and Iran is signed earlier than scheduled. Last night, President Trump and his Iranian counterpart entered into a 60-day ceasefire extension. Vice President J.D. Vance addressed that as he was leading the White House briefing a short time ago.
7: I would say the 60-day period officially started today. It was signed late, and it may have even been signed technically, you know, because of the time shift. I think it signed technically today, Iran time. So, yes, the deal started yesterday. We're going to start the 60-day clock today.
6: NPR's Greg Myrie reports both sides now face a complicated process of sorting out the terms for ending their war.
8: Iran's president signed the deal in his home country, while Trump did so at the opulent French Palace of Versailles. Trump also issued this warning to Iran.
9: If I don't like it, if they don't behave, we'll go right back to dropping bombs right smack in the middle of their head.
8: The most immediate benefit of the deal should be the opening of the Strait of Hormuz, where the flow of oil has been largely halted for more than 3 months. Iran also pledges not to build a nuclear weapon, though the exact scope of the nuclear program must be worked out over the next 60 days in a final agreement. Iran will now be able to sell its oil freely, a major boost for its crippled economy. Greg Myrie, NPR News.
6: Many Americans say they don't feel good about the U.S. economy or about President Trump's leadership. NPR's Stephen Fowler reports on the latest NPR PBS News Marist poll release this morning.
10: President Trump faces his largest ever gap between those who approve of his job and those who don't. The disapproval is driven by nearly all Democrats, about two-thirds of independents, and one in five Republicans. When asked about how Trump is handling the economy, the numbers are even worse. Only a third of Americans say they approve, a figure lower than any point during former President Biden's tenure. One reason, gas prices. Even though the average price per gallon has decreased by about 40 cents in the last month per AAA, three-quarters of voters say it still puts a major strain on their finances. Stephen Fowler, NPR News.
6: Proud and energized, crowds of people wearing Knicks jerseys and caps lining the route from Battery Park to City Hall to celebrate the team that brought home their first NBA title in 53 years. NPR's Brian Mann is in the middle of it.
11: I took a subway into Lower Manhattan around 5:30, and the car was already packed more than 4 hours before parade time. Huge crowds here where I am now, and everyone just big grins on their faces. This celebration, half a century coming for the Knicks. People are say they're glad to be here.
6: It's NPR.
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13: Good afternoon. I'm Jenny Ahrens with these headlines. An inmate at Bridgeport Correctional Center has died. 41-year-old Saeed Khalid Youssef of Queens, New York, was found in his cell with a ligature around his neck Wednesday evening. He entered the correctional center the day before. Connecticut State Police and the Office of the Inspector General are investigating. Connecticut U.S. Senator Chris Murphy took to the Senate floor Wednesday night to criticize President Trump's preliminary agreement with Iran to end hostilities. The Democrat says he wants the war to end, but described the temporary deal as humiliating.
14: Iran took our best shot, not only survived, but got the United States to sign an agreement where we were paying them billions of dollars in order to end the war, including a suggestion that we are going to create a $300 billion reparations fund.
13: President Trump has said the U.S. would not directly contribute to the Reconstruction Fund, but will work with regional partners to set it up. There's more news at ctpublic.org.
15: I'm meteorologist Garrett Argianis. We'll see a blend of clouds and sunshine this afternoon. The humidity is definitely higher than it has been over the past few days. Look for temperatures in the 70s and low 80s, and we'll have some passing showers and thunderstorms at times, and some of those storms could be locally strong, so keep an eye on the weather if you're out this afternoon. With the Connecticut Public Radio Weather Report, I'm meteorologist Garrett Argianis.
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4: This is Fresh Air. I'm Tanya Mosley, and my guest today is Ali Siddiq. He's a comedian, but that word undersells it. What he really does is tell stories, true ones, from his own life. And he's told so many of them that while watching his specials, I realized Siddiq is giving us a memoir delivered one set at a time. For instance, a few years back, he went viral with the story about surviving a prison riot. Siddiq served 6 years for cocaine trafficking, arrested 4 days after his 19th birthday. He started doing stand-up after he got out. And nearly 30 years later, he's got more than a dozen specials, most of them independent, on YouTube, with millions of views. In his 2022 series, Domino Effect, he traces his life growing up in Houston, starting at 10, the year he went to live with his father and first got into trouble, all the way through the choices that landed him in prison. This month, he has a new special called My Father. It's about everything that passed between Siddiq and his dad before his father died in 2018. It premieres on YouTube June 21st. Here's a clip.
16: My dad had a thing about
5: how he dressed. My dad always wore tailor-made suits. This is when he was on his note. Because he was a, it's not a lot of men can say how they felt about their pops. I really wanted to look like this man. He was tall, dark, jet black, had a lot of charisma about himself. But he just wasn't an ideal father. My dad asked me one time, I'm sitting at his house, and my daddy said, man, why you don't never say nothing bad about your mama on stage?
13: Ali Sadiq, welcome to Fresh Air.
5: Thank you for having me.
13: Man, your timing is great. And I was thinking when I was watching this that there is really nothing like remembering something funny about somebody after they're gone. It's like the truest way, the most purest way to grieve them. But I was just wondering, watching this, if your dad felt some kind of way about being in your act, what do you think he'd say about you doing this entire special about him?
5: He never actually felt any type of way about being in my act. He just wanted to know when I was going to say something negative about somebody else and not just him. So, you know, I get a lot of views, but it's definitely 10 views, 15 views that I miss because my dad would go to the library and he would look me up on the computer and watch all of my stuff. And he would call and tell me, I just seen something else. I watched about 10, 15 times. So I'm always missing those 10 or 15 views that I know that I would get from him.
13: You say straight up, I'm a responsible man because of my mother, but I'm a good man because of my daddy. Explain that.
5: My mom, she would think that it was her. But it's really him, because for some time I felt a certain type of way about him not being there, or the things that I would see from other people's, you know, fathers or what I viewed from TV. I was judging him based upon that and what I thought. And I had certain feelings towards him, and I didn't want my kids to ever feel like that about me. I don't want my kids to think that anything else was more important than them. Not being in the streets, not women, not gambling, not hustling, not anything. I didn't want them to ever think that anything that I was doing was more important than them. And my father made me at times feel unimportant to him. You know, I played sports. He went to one game. Out of all the sports that I played, he went to one game. You know, he came to one basketball game. You know, I don't remember ever doing anything father and son with my dad. So that's another thing. I just knew becoming a father, I would never be like that. Like, my kids are going to see me actively at their games or at their recitals or at their whatever they may be doing. I'm going to actively be there. If, you know, if you need something, I want you to be able to call me. So I've always made myself available for that type of effort that I was making. I always made myself available for them so they would never feel a type of way towards me like I felt for my father for a couple of years, or more than a couple of years.
13: Your daddy, he left when you were 3, but you'd see him every blue moon. But then around 10, he comes back into your life. You went to live with him, and yes, it seems like he was very much do as I say, not as I do. When did you first understand that contradiction?
5: Oh, man. Probably the first year I lived with him. I don't think he was ready. I don't think he was ready to have his son with him.
13: He asked for you to live with him, right?
5: But I don't think he was ready. You know, people ask for a lot of things they're not ready for. So, and then like not a human though. I didn't think a human was a part of that, but he definitely wasn't ready yet. You know, because he couldn't have been. Like, when I look back at it, I'm like, yo, bro, it's no way that you was ready for me to come live with you. Because you hadn't calmed down yet. You know, just the story of him waking me up saying that he was getting ready to go to San Antonio. And I'm 10, I got to go to school tomorrow. I'm like, yo, bro, like... like, what you think? What am I supposed to do? That you finna go to San Antonio? He's like, just do what you've been doing. Get yourself up. Get ready to go to school. You know how to. Hey, bro, that's not how this go, man. I've never been in a house by myself before. Like, what's wrong with you,
16: Ali? I mean, is it true that okay? You tell this story about him putting cocaine on a sore wisdom tooth. And I was wondering, is this true or is this just for laughs?
5: 100% true. 100% true. That's why I described it so vividly. See, that's the thing about when I tell a story, I want people to understand. I describe all the even little things so people understand that this is a true story, because it's hard to make up little things. You know, you can make up big things, but little intricate details about something, like, you know who was there, James and Ivory. And James was the one that saw me sitting on the step. And he was like, what's up? Because my dad's name is Lindbergh. And he called me Lil Bird, what's going on? And I told him about my tooth. And then my daddy called me over and said, let me see. And put that cocaine on my tooth. I said, this man, I didn't even know that's what it was. At first. I just know it was the stuff that was in the Cool Whip tub that was in the refrigerator.
16: Wait, he kept the cocaine in a Cool Whip tub in the refrigerator.
5: And yeah, the big Cool Whip thing, you know how Cool Whips come in that little container, that big container?
16: Oh, yeah, and you reuse them?
5: And he put it in, that's where the cocaine was at, inside the refrigerator. And then as I thought about that earlier, like I told a story, and I never even realized how super irresponsible he was. I am 10. You don't think I like Cool Whip?
16: The things that could have happened, you know?
5: If I would have dipped them, because he always had strawberries. My dad loves strawberries, right? So he always had strawberries in the house. And I was like, yo, what I thought about it, if I would have just took one of the strawberries and put it in that Cool Whip bowl thinking it was Cool Whip, because I still would have ate it even though I would have thought the Cool Whip was bad. I'm like, oh, the Cool Whip, it's fizzing out. And then I'm like, that's what it would have looked like to me. I said, he was so, so irresponsible. It's crazy.
16: Okay, he dips a little cocaine on that sore wisdom tooth. What happened to you?
5: Never had a problem with that wisdom tooth again.
16: Never even needed to have it taken out, huh?
5: Never. I probably still got that tooth in my mouth right now. Never had a problem. I don't even remember getting my wisdom tooth taken out, ever. Luckily, I don't have an addictive personality. I can just stop doing stuff. Like, hopefully that was it, because my dad was insane. And I had told that story before it ever aired on anything. And I remember he was at the show when I did it.
16: Mm.
5: And he was like, I can't believe you remember that.
16: Do you feel like you're working out that relationship on stage? I mean, I think the obvious is yes, but like, how are you working it out? What is it doing for you, aside from just making us laugh?
5: I think that with the relationship with him, or the relationship with my little sister, or my things that I had problems with as a young person, I don't hold on to things. I release them. The ups and downs of me and my dad are really molding of me, and it's also healing for me to be able to say these stories. So I think that's the biggest part of it, that I take the stories and me reliving them in front of people, or revisiting them in front of people, I can't even say a bit healing. It's a lot healing. It's a lot of healing that goes on with me with that.
16: I want to ask you about something that you do on stage that feels like maybe like a centering. You know, most comics, when they go on stage, like everybody does it different, but most of them like kind of come out swinging. They like run or walk in, or they like take in the applause. You sit in a chair, you wait for the crowd to die down, and then you always start with, hey, tell me what you're doing with that.
5: I'm paying homage to the first time I was ever on stage. First time. So I went to this comedy club, Just Joking Comedy Cafe is where I started at, 1997, December the 4th. The first time I was ever on stage, I walked on stage and I said, hey, and the whole entire crowd booed me. I didn't even say nothing. But hey, no jokes, no nothing. And this is because I started at Apollo Night, and they were instructed to boo the next person that was coming on stage.
16: Mm-hmm. Mm-hmm.
5: So yeah. I happened to be that next person. So I waited 2 weeks. I came back to Just Joking Comedy Cafe after 2 weeks. Brought me up. I did well. They brought me. I came, and then I started coming every week. And then by February, I started in December. By February, I was the co-host of that Apollo Night. And I always start with, hey.
16: Why do you think you need to be reminded of that particular night 30 years later?
5: Yeah, to understand that I made the right decision when I first went up. I wasn't in the wrong for saying, hey. It's a lot of things that keep me grounded in this business. I'm never too up, and I'm never too down. I'm always even keel. And the attention that I didn't get the first time I said, hey, is what people wait on now. When I say, hey, the whole entire audience say, hey, back.
16: If you're just joining us, my guest today is comedian Ali Sadiq. His new comedy special is called My Father. We'll be right back. This is Fresh Air.
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16: This is Fresh Air, and today we're talking with comedian Ali Sadiq. He's released more than a dozen specials independently on YouTube, where they've drawn tens of millions of views. His new one, My Father, is about the man he spent his life trying to understand and everything between them before his father died in 2018. Let's go back to young Ali Sadiq. Before the comedy, you are 14 years old. You start selling drugs. You like to joke on stage. You say, I was a pharmaceutical sales rep. By the time, though, that the feds got you, you were 19. You were in college at Texas Southern University. And this is the ironic part. You were actually planning to stop selling drugs when you were caught. How close were you to quitting?
5: I had stopped, actually. I was done. I was wrapped up. And I got a phone call to come help assist, you know. And I went. Out of me feeling obligated to, okay, I hold you back. But I was done. It had become like, man, what am I doing? You know,
16: because you started in the first place because you wanted money. You wanted your own money.
5: Yeah. And I think I fight so hard now to explain that it was a character flaw. It was like no manhood or responsibility in that, because I could have just worked for money. You know, I could have just did something else. I could have, it's so many things that I could have done versus being so destructive to a community. And I remember being asked, Ali, when do you think that you're going to blow up? And my honest answer was, when I pay back the, I owe this world something.
16: Because you sold drugs. Like you owe, yeah. You owe back because of that harm you did. That's interesting.
5: When I pay back society for the destruction, and I think that when you are a person that has really done things and you have really changed your life and you think back on the

0: Some things just get better with age. 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
1: To the festival. And I'm there for days, and I keep trying to find different ways to get there not to run into homeless people. And I didn't walk 5 blocks down, 10 blocks down, 10 blocks this way. I walked every which way and couldn't. And I remember it was in the morning, and I was on my way to prayer. And I just stopped in the streets, and I just started sobbing. And I remember saying, how much of this is my fault? Because I have been so destructive and reckless in my behavior. I just don't understand. Like, obviously, this is not the first generation. This is the generation that was affected by the first generation of what I did. Like, you can't conceive the magnitude of destruction that you do when you sell drugs in a community. You know, it's people doing things that they would probably never do in order that's ruining relationships. That's what child didn't get fed because they mom or their father decided to do this? And what uncle or aunt stole something? Like, what did I do?
2: Did you and your dad ever talk about this? That, because, you know, I mean, he sold drugs and then you went on to sell drugs.
1: We never talked about it because my dad ended up using drugs. That was the lick that society took back. I remember a story that I told about some young guys. I come on the block and they had told me they had robbed these old guys. And I looked at the stuff that they had and I made them put it in a bag. Because I recognized the stuff. And then I went and took my dad and his friend and stuff back. And I said, man, what were you doing over there? And my dad blamed on his friend. Told him, man, I'm over there with him. He got me robbed. And my mom, I told my mom about it later. And my mom said he was probably using drugs. And I said, no, he told me he wasn't using no drugs. And that's when she told me, boy, I didn't put your dad in rehab twice since we've been apart. And so I went back and told him, I said, hey, I thought you said you wasn't using drugs. And my mom, and he said, who told you that? Your mama? Man, your mama, your mama violated my HIPAA rights. I said, this man is nuts. Like, he's so, even when he's doing something crazy, he's still funny. He's so crazy. So the unfortunately, the rumor around where my dad is gone is an overdose. And I don't believe that. I think that that's what people wanted to say, but I do not believe it either.
2: The rumor that he died because of an overdose?
1: Yeah. Because he had a heart attack. And I know he hadn't been
2: using.
1: So if you hadn't been doing something and then you decide, I'm going to do it one time, you know, you don't know what your heart can take on that. So my dad just had a heart attack out of nowhere.
3: Our guest today is comedian Ali Sadiq. We'll be right back after a short break. I'm Tanya Mosley, and this is Fresh Air.

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4: 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I'm Tanya Mosley. And my guest today is comedian Ali Sadiq. His new stand-up special, My Father, explores his relationship with his dad, who died in 2018. Sadiq has released more than a dozen specials on YouTube, including two filmed inside of jails. He himself was arrested at 19 for selling cocaine and served 6 years of a 15-year sentence. Part of his work includes talking with prisoners about accountability and the realities of recidivism. This past spring, he released Ali Sadiq from Inside, shot in a county jail in Charlotte, North Carolina, where he talks to inmates for almost 2 hours straight about the experiences of being locked up and its lasting psychological effects. Here he recalls his inmate number, which he calls a spin number.
5: Ask the old heads that have been here before. Ask them, do they remember their original spin number? This the that haunts me. I've been out for 25 years, almost 26 years. 67, 93, 46. I can't forget this number. It's ingrained in my head like my Social Security number.
6: That's your name.
5: It's my slavery number. 679346.
4: That's my guest, Ali Sadiq, and his YouTube special, From Inside, A Conversation with Inmates. And what goes on to happen after you rattle off your number? The guys start blurting out their numbers, too. What does it signify that you can remember your spin number 30 years after you are out of prison?
7: That you did not get out of this situation unscathed. You may have survived it, but you still have wounds. I've been out 29 years at this point. Even if I'm at home by myself, I'm gonna lock the bedroom door. I still know this number. So it's still things that you may survive, but you don't get out unscathed. You're going to lose some skin in this game. And I think that these psychological wounds are different than my physical wounds. My physical wounds start to fade. Why haven't these wounds faded yet?
4: There was this powerful thing you said during that talk with those inmates that also is kind of sticking with me. You were saying when you get locked up, your people get locked up too. And I wanted you to explain what you meant by that.
7: My mom, even though she wasn't physically there, she's there in mind. Like, it wasn't no days that my mother didn't think about me. When you're inside, your sister is concerned, your mother is concerned, your dad is concerned, your grandmother is concerned. It is all of these people that's concerned about you because you're in a position of danger. You're in a dangerous place, and there's no guarantee that you will make it out of this place. There's no guarantee. You can get a year, doesn't mean that you're coming home. You can get 2 years, does not mean that you're coming home. Nothing about this place says, I'm going to survive.
8: I want to know about, I think you call it your sarcastic nature, because that, it's not like you started doing comedy in prison, but you did find that your humor could serve you well there. And I wonder what ways you used your sarcastic nature in comments when you were locked up.
7: Because I was such a violent person from the beginning. The first 2 years, I was insane. Like, I was literally a madman.
8: Why? Because were you like that out of prison before you got there?
7: I'm in the streets. Is what happens in the streets, you know, and I'm still hurt from my sister. I'm very hard this person.
8: Just,
7: and things that I never revealed to people that 4 months later that my first son passed as well. So I never, I'm dealing with a lot of pain at this time. And so my whole thing was to minister pain towards people who just was in my way. You just in my way, you know. And I'm inviting this type of behavior. Like, it's like, hey, bro, this is going to be bad for you. You know, so then, you know, I got told, and it's always an older, wise person that comes to you and say that really care about you, you know, just letting you know how life goes or see something in you. Hey, man, you keep doing your time like this, somebody going to kill you. And they're going to kill you because they're scared of you. They don't know what you're going to do, so they're going to kill you. They're going to set you up, whether it's a group or whether it's one person. They're going to kill you. So you might want to do your time a little different. And plus, you're better than this. Like you could really be a different type of person, and you can get out of here. You know, you're not here forever. You know, but I'm doing my 15 years like I'm doing 15 years. Like, I'm not thinking about parole,
8: getting out early,
7: doing the whole 15 years. Yeah, so then I became this jovially sarcastic person about everything. Like, anything that the person was going to do that was going to get them in trouble, I was going to say something about. And I remember this dude was about to do something, and I said, I thought you said that you didn't steal that stuff, like, that you was innocent. Is because you're doing really guilty behavior. I'll be so sarcastic, and I remember this is one of my classic sayings that I was like, I guess I'm the only one in here guilty, because it seems like everybody else is innocent. like this is a part of no accountability, man. Y'all don't have no accountability for nothing. And so, if people was about to fight, I would always say something like, "Oh, y'all about to fight? Wow, that's interesting." You do know somebody gonna lose this fight twice. And they like, what are you talking about? I said, well, one of y'all gonna win, and then the CO's gonna come in here and beat both of y'all. Somebody gotta be willing to lose this fight twice. Like, y'all gotta make a decision. And I would say so much sarcastically jovial things that they're like, man, he always got something to say. Like, yes, I do.
8: I read that, you know, as you're doing your time, that's when you started to think, when I get out of here, I could probably have my hand in comedy. And I was wondering, were there people that you were also, like, watching or studying or thinking about as you were thinking about what type of comic you wanted to be?
7: Not at all. When I started doing stand-up, I actually didn't even know how to even start. It's like, when I think about this journey, I literally started from a place of zero. Like, I had zero information on how to become a comic, zero information on where to go, zero. Like, I was at scratch. And so when I think about, like, I don't ever not feel successful, because I'm like, yo, I did what I said I was going to do when I got out. I was going to become a comic, not knowing how to do it.
8: When you get out of prison, though, how do you make that leap to, like, truly making this a profession? What was your first stop?
7: Whew. Just Joking Comedy Cafe. You know, just I learned a lot there. And I remember when I first got my first payment, it was $35, and it was in like fives and ones. And I thought it was a lot of money. I was like, boy, I came up. And
8: the Comedy Cafe is in Houston. It's a place in Houston.
7: It was on Richmond. And then I went through this dilemma of people not saying that you are, you're not a real comic because you don't do it for a living. And I remember asking Bruce about it.
8: Who's
7: I said,
8: that?
7: Man, Bruce, he's a comedian, another comic. I asked Bruce, I say, hey, man, are you, this is when he was the host of Comic View. And I asked him, hey, people say that you're not a real comic unless you doing it for full time, for a living. And he said, man, let me give you some advice, brother. I work for Frito-Lay, you know what I'm saying, until my comedy start making more money for me consistently than my job. And once that happened, then I quit my job. He said, don't quit your job until your career start making more money consistently than your job. And I
8: what were you doing? Like, what was your job?
7: I was selling clothing. I was working in the men's apparel store, you know, in the mall. And I worked at Sunglass Hut. You know, I used to be a street pharmaceutical rep, and then I went to being a sales rep. Ain't that so?
8: Did it take the same amount of skill, like the selling
7: the
8: drugs to selling?
7: The same amount of skill, the same thing. Hey, I need to find somebody who addicted to suits and shades, you know what I'm saying? So, to make my commission.
8: If you're just joining us, my guest is comedian and storyteller Ali Sadiq. His new stand-up special is called My Father, and it's about his relationship with his dad. It premieres on YouTube June 21st. We'll be right back after a break. This is Fresh Air.
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8: This is Fresh Air, and today we're talking with comedian Ali Sadiq. He's released more than a dozen specials independently on YouTube, where they've drawn tens of millions of views. His new one, My Father, is about the man he spent his life trying to understand and everything between them before his father died in 2018. I want to talk to you briefly about parenthood, about you being a father. You're telling me earlier that you just want to not make the same mistakes that your dad made with your children. And, I mean, you joke about this a lot, but your kids are getting a very different father than you got, which I actually want to play a clip from your latest special where you talk about taking your son, Hassan, to a concert, to the elements, earth, wind, and fire, when he's 11. Let's listen.
7: I know that I am a better father than my father was. And I'm supposed to be. I'm supposed to be. Just by my son's first concert and my first concert with my father. My son, Hassan, he's 11. His first concert was Earth, Wind, and Fire. And he asked to go. He asked to go. My son came in to me and said, Father. Because he's very upper crust.
5: He said, I would like to attend the concert. I said, Hassan, what concert would you like to attend? He said, I would like to go see The Elements. And I teared up. I teared up. My son wanted to go see The Elements. And I said, wait, who are The Elements, Hassan? Is it some little white internet group that you've been listening to? Hassan said, no, father. They're formerly known as Earth, Wind, and Fire. I immediately ran and got them tickets. I wanted to get them tickets for me and my son going to see Earth, Wind, and Fire. He is 11. He's 11 years old. We went to this first concert. Me and him, we going. We get to the concert. Hassan is the youngest person in this whole entire concert. And I know that for facts because I am the second youngest person.
8: That was my guest today in his latest special, My Father. And Ali, that whole special, you marveling at your bougie kid, you know, you have built a soft life for him on purpose. But I wonder this, because I mean, as a parent who also grew up a certain way, do you ever look at your son and worry that the thing that made you, some of the positive things, you know, not all that challenging stuff you went through, but like the positive stuff might also be the thing like you're keeping from him too?
7: No, I don't. I think that the softness of his life now, I hope that he continues to desire that. And, you know, he goes through his own certain struggles, you know, because it's a certain struggle that happens in softness as well. But, you know, whether he want oysters or crab, you know, it's a dilemma for him. So he got the choices. But, yeah, I love how he's living. I love the way that he lives. I applaud him, and I just hope that, you know, he comes out on the other side and always is like this and loves being a kid and then gives his children the opportunity to be a kid and always have a softness for me. I need somebody to roll me around when I get old. So hopefully he's there, you know, taking me to go eat oysters and, you know, asking me, do I want to go to a Boney James concert or something? I just love him. I just love the softness of his life.
8: All right. You are a Houston boy born and bred. Do you feel like you might have ever missed out or lost out or it taken you longer than maybe it would have if you hadn't moved to a place like L.A. and New York? And, you know, you could have taken your kids with you.
7: I don't think that that's a thing. I think that there's no opportunity that has been lost. You know, it's only all gained. And it's a certain protection of being in your home spaces. You know, my mom's from, I have, maybe 40 relatives in California. But who's to say I was going to go to California and make something of myself? Because multiple comics have done that as well and never, you know, arrived in their perspective. You know, same in New York, same in Atlanta. You know, I think that what makes me unique is being home.
8: Oh, this has been such a pleasure, Ali. And thank you so much and best wishes as you continue on your tour. Are there particular cities that you love the most? You know, you're a Houston boy, so are there other places throughout the country where it's like, oh yeah, they get me? It feels like a homecoming.
7: Oh, so many places. Chicago, D.C., Baltimore, Detroit, New York, Atlanta, Philadelphia, Appaloosas. It's too many places to even name. I'm so connected to the earth that when I come somewhere, all of it feel like home. That's who's coming, and that's who I have a connection with. Now, what's crazy is I don't think that Corpus Christi gets me. It's right down the street in Corpus Christi, Texas. It's crazy. It's right down the street. And I don't think Corpus really fool with me. They are fishing town. They're like, is he talking about bass? Like,
8: Ali Sadiq, it has been such a pleasure to talk with you. Thank you so much for this special and your time.
7: Pleasure is all mine. I thank you very, very much.
8: Ali Sadiq's new special is called My Father. It premieres on YouTube June 21st. He's also currently on his international Custom Fit stand-up tour. Coming up, film critic Justin Chang reviews Toy Story 5, opening in theaters this week. This is Fresh Air.
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8: This is Fresh Air. More than 30 years after the first Toy Story launched the Pixar animation renaissance, Toy Story 5 is opening in theaters this week. In this latest adventure, Jessie the Cowgirl teams up with Buzz Lightyear and Woody to fend off the rise of digital devices, which are taking over the minds and attention spans of kids everywhere. The movie was directed by Andrew Stanton of WALL-E and Finding Nemo fame and features new voice work by Conan O'Brien, Greta Lee, and Bad Bunny. Our film critic Justin Chang has this review.
12: A lot has happened since the first Toy Story in 1995, when a cowboy sheriff doll named Woody, voiced by Tom Hanks, worried that a Space Ranger action figure named Buzz Lightyear, voiced by Tim Allen, would replace him in the affections of their young owner, Andy. Every Toy Story since has touched on similar themes about the fickleness of kids, the inevitability of change, and the totemic power of the toys we grew up playing with. By the end of Toy Story 4, Woody himself had decided to move on. Along with his beloved Bo Peep, he set off into the wild and embraced the life of a lost toy, leaving Buzz and their friends in the care of their new owner, a sweet girl named Bonnie. As someone who was pretty mixed on Toy Story 4, I can't say I was looking forward to yet another sequel, which just goes to show you should always keep an open mind. Toy Story 5 is a significant improvement, and at its best, a delight. Things seem to be going well for Bonnie and her toys as the movie gets underway. But of course, it's only a matter of time before a new phase of childhood begins, bringing with it a fresh threat to the toy's idyllic existence. Bonnie's having trouble finding friends her age to play with, and that's because the other kids in her neighborhood are all glued to their screens. Nobody cares about toys anymore. It's all about digital tablets and other devices, with their games, group chats, and virtual worlds. Sure enough, when her parents buy her a frog-themed tablet named Lilypad, Bonnie is immediately hooked. In this scene, Jessie the cowgirl ragdoll, voiced as ever by Joan Cusack, confronts Lilypad, who's sharply voiced by Greta Lee from Past Lives.
13: Hi!
14: What the?
13: Sorry, I didn't mean to scare you. Sleep mode, you know? No? Forget it. I was just gonna hop on the charger. Battery could use a little refresh.
14: I wanna talk to you, device.
13: Please, call me Lily.
14: Now look here. Me and the toys have been working all summer to try and get Bonnie to make friends with the Jordan twins across the street.
13: Yeah.
14: But then you had to ruin it with all your stupid... You're not even listening to me.
13: Oh, no. I was listening. I'm always listening. See?
15: Now, look here. Me and the toys have been working all summer to try to get Bonnie to make friends with the Jordan twins.
13: Now in Spanish.
15: Con los gemelos Jordan. Al otro lado de la calle, pero luego tuviste que arruinar.
13: Now as a rap.
15: Me and the toys have been working all summer trying to get Bonnie to make friends.
16: First dance, honey. Oh,
12: this concerns me ethically. The movie was directed and co-written by Andrew Stanton, who has mocked the perils of too much screen time before in his 2008 Pixar classic, WALL-E. I suspect that Toy Story 5 will strike a chord with any parent who, like me, has ever yelled at their kids to get off the iPad and read a book. Ingeniously, the film takes one of the foundational ideas of the Toy Story universe, that inanimate objects can secretly think and move by themselves, and uses it to tap into our paranoia about what our devices might be doing when we're not looking. Rest assured that this is still a Pixar movie, so there's a limit to just how dystopian things will get. Thankfully, Bonnie doesn't fall victim to an internet stalker, though she does learn a valuable lesson about bullying and peer pressure. Lily, eager to boost Bonnie's social standing, connects her with some other girls online, and even starts sending texts and images without Bonnie's knowledge. At one point, Lily, pretending to be Bonnie, arranges for all her old toys to be boxed up and stored in the garage. And so it's up to Jessie to save the day, with some help from Buzz and eventually Woody, happily cutting his retirement short. Bonnie's toys wind up at another kid's house in the area, where they meet a bunch of lower-tech devices, none funnier than Smarty Pants, an electronic toy designed to help kids with toilet training. He's voiced by Conan O'Brien, gamely spouting more potty jokes than you could find in the past four Toy Story movies combined. It's here, though, that the story starts to go a little soft. After confronting the ways in which tech is taking over our lives, Toy Story 5 pulls back and suggests that devices and toys can coexist, and that devices themselves are no less susceptible to being neglected, forgotten, and tossed aside for the fancy new models. Maybe it's in the nature of Pixar movies to reassure us, to delve deeper into feelings of grief and impermanence than studio animated films typically do, but then offer us consolation in return. Toy Story 5 may look boldly forward, but it also peers lovingly backward. One funny subplot features an army of digitally souped-up Buzz Lightyear action figures, a callback to the sight gag in Toy Story 2 when Buzz encountered multiple versions of himself on a store shelf. And although much has been made of the new Taylor Swift tune on the soundtrack, the most memorable musical bit here is a gentle refrain of Randy Newman's song When She Loved Me, also from Toy Story 2, which told the heartbreaking story of Jessie's separation from Emily, her original owner. Stanton beautifully revisits and deepens that story here, reminding us that loss is a part of life and that we are never truly forgotten by those we love.
4: Justin Chang is a critic for The New Yorker. He reviewed Toy Story 5. If you'd like to catch up on interviews you've missed, like our conversation with author Jesse Wegman on the brilliant and often overlooked 18th century lawyer who played a critical role in crafting the Constitution, or with scholar Eddie Glaude Jr., whose new book reflects on and reckons with how America commemorates its big anniversaries, check out our podcast. 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Fresh Air's executive producer is Sam Brigger. Our technical director and engineer is Audrey Bentham. Our interviews and reviews are produced and edited by Phyllis Myers, Roberta Shorrock, Anne-Marie Baldonado, Lauren Krenzel, Teresa Madden, Monique Nazareth, Thea Challoner, Anna Bauman, and Nico Gonzalez-Whistler. Our digital media producer is Molly C.V. Nesper. Susan Nakundi directed today's show. 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
6: So, for about 15 years, we've been doing something called the Song of the Summer Show. It's a thing. It is a thing that is talked about in the music industry and in the world of critics and really kind of in the world of people who just enjoy popular music. The Song of the Summer is the track that is released right around the beginning of the summer, usually, although that is changing a bit, that then becomes the way that you remember the summer, the way that the summer will be stored in the freezer box of your brain. So if you think about last summer or if you hear the song Golden, you'll probably put those two together. And that's been the same, whether it's Call Me Maybe or any of the songs that we've picked in the past. These are songs that just enable you to have a musical cue to a time in your life. So without further ado, we're going to get ready for this. Our crew is right there in the dressing room. They're getting ready. We're going to pick the song of the summer next.
7: Live from NPR News, I'm Lakshmi Singh. The U.S. has signed a preliminary deal with Iran that extends their ceasefire for 60 days after President Trump withdrew the United States from the 2015 nuclear accord with Iran in his first term. Questions persist over whether 60 days will be enough time to agree on the terms for ending their war. For Iran, that includes sanctions relief. For the U.S., assurances Iran abandons nuclear weapons ambitions. Here's Vice President J.D. Vance.
8: The nuclear weapons program is destroyed. It is gone. If the Iranians decided tomorrow to build a nuclear weapon, they simply don't have the capacity in order to do that. What we're trying to ensure is they don't rebuild that capacity, not just a year from now, 2 years from now, but many, many years from now, so that our children never have to worry about a state sponsor of terrorism having a nuclear weapon.
7: Vance leading the White House press briefing today. Two researchers at MIT say they believe they have uncovered how a top-secret Russian missile actually flies. NPR's Jeff Brumfield says Moscow has fired the missile at Ukraine.
9: In October, Russia launched what it said was a nuclear-powered missile. The missile flew for almost 15 hours, far longer than a regular missile could. Jake Hecla is a researcher at MIT. He says nuclear-powered flight
10: is something that is possible, but wildly expensive and very dangerous.
9: Hecla and his colleague Scott Kemp analyzed the missile. They believe it's sucking air directly through its nuclear core and spewing radioactivity as it flies.
10: As a result, anyone living near is at enormous risk, potentially.
9: And the missile isn't all that useful, he says. Despite being nuclear powered, it's relatively slow moving and easy to shoot down. Jeff Brumfield, NPR News.
7: Former President Barack Obama and former First Lady Michelle Obama open a new chapter on Chicago's South Side.
11: To dream, the impossible dream.
7: Grammy-winning artist Jennifer Hudson, among the celebrities and political dignitaries who've turned out today for the dedication of the Obama Presidential Center. Here's NPR's Don Gagne.
12: It's traditional for former presidents to create a library to house records and documents from their presidency and to highlight their time in the White House. The Obama Center is different. First off, it's not a presidential library, the logic being that records from the Obama era were digital and are accessible online. There's a museum, but the center also features a branch of the Chicago Public Library. There's ample park space, even a regulation NBA-sized basketball court. Not invited, President Donald Trump, who's known to regularly insult and demean Obama in speeches and to the press. Don Gagne, NPR News, Chicago.
7: This is NPR.
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14: Good afternoon. I'm Matt Dwyer with these headlines. The new temporary leader of the troubled Connecticut State Colleges and Universities says she'll stabilize the system, but not make major changes. Speaking at a board meeting today, Interim Chancellor Natalie Braswell says she started her job on Monday.
15: I want to be clear about one thing. My immediate responsibility is not to redesign CSCU. My responsibility is to ensure CSCU is stable, accountable, well-governed, and positioned to make informed decisions about its future.
14: A previous interim chancellor, John Maduko, resigned after being accused of sexual harassment. The acting chancellor who followed him stepped down after being accused of failing to properly respond to the harassment complaint. The college system's last permanent chancellor was demoted after an audit found he misused his state credit card. The New York Knicks today celebrated their NBA championship with a ticker tape parade in Manhattan. The parade included celebrity Knicks fans like director Spike Lee and comedian Tracy Morgan. Star player Jalen Brunson says he couldn't put into words what it all means to him. I'm Matt Dwyer.
16: I'm meteorologist Garrett Archianis. It's a warm and rather muggy Thursday afternoon. Look for high temperatures in the 70s to around 80 today. Some passing showers and storms are likely at times, and it will be on the gusty side, so there's the chance for at least a few power outages. And then tonight looks partly cloudy with low temperatures in the 60s. With the Connecticut Public Radio Weather Report, I'm meteorologist Garrett Archianis.
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0: awesome slick producing of a montage by Jonathan McPants. And yes, that's what the songs of the summer sound like. You heard a bunch of them. I believe we have been doing this for 15 years, trying to predict what the song of the summer will be. We have a wonderful panel of people we've been working with a lot on this over the years. Zandra Ellen produces the global story for BBC. Sam Hadleman, director of public relations at Dark Matter Media. Brendan J. Sullivan is a writer, producer, and DJ best known for his work with Lady Gaga. And the commissioner of the song of the summer, Brendan Sullivan. Maybe we should just quickly begin by saying, I don't think it's my imagination that this gets trickier. It gets harder every year for a whole bunch of different reasons, probably starting with the fact that people don't get their music from the same places anymore.
1: Yeah, we're definitely we're at the end of monoculture. We're losing late night. We're losing late night to podcasts, and people are getting entertainment from all sorts of places, from the grocery store to the elevator in their building. But hopefully it's still, there's something magical about the song of the summer. We're still learning what's hot right now from somebody who has their car windows down, or you're going to a wedding where it's the big floor filler. I think this year has been more difficult than many, which means we have like the most interesting job to do.
0: Right. And one thing we should say is that last year, as you might have picked this up from the montage, last year, the song of the summer wound up being Golden from K-pop Demon Hunters, which had not appeared on screens even of any kind, really, at the time we did the show. So it really developed over July and then just seized everybody by the throat in August. So before, rather than sort of dither around, we have got a lot of material to cover here. Let's get us started on one of them. This is going to be Earrings by Malcolm Todd, but Sandra, set this up. Tell us what we're listening for here.
2: Well, this is a little bit of a dark horse, I guess I'd say, insofar as it's not going to be the song of the summer. But I think it's worth bringing it into the conversation anyway, because I think that there usually is kind of a background song of the summer, the song of the summer that you kind of hear, but you don't really latch onto. And I think that'll be this one.
0: That feels like one of the more lukewarm endorsements I've heard.
2: It's also like, I also don't like the song that much, but I really want us to talk about it.

0: All right, so let's tease this bar a little bit. Sam Hadleman, we haven't heard your voice yet. Tell us how you feel about Mr. Todd and his chances.
1: I mean, this record's a bit old. I believe it came out in 2024, and he just put out a new album earlier this month. I think Malcolm Todd's going to have, like, a Bad Habit Steve Lacy moment.
2: That's exactly, yeah.
1: Yeah, like, I think it will happen. I just don't think a song that old can carry it, especially when you have a new record and new material. I think Malcolm Todd is going to be up there. We'll probably be talking about him next summer, but I don't think, just timing-wise and logistically, this is going to be the song of the summer.
0: Commissioner, any thoughts?
3: Yeah, just real quickly, I would say that when we think of Song of the Summer, we have one sort of picked out in our minds before we even hear the contenders. This is sort of the Gavin Newsom of Songs of the Summer. Like, it looks presidential,
2: yeah.
3: But we don't know what's under the hood there, and we don't know whether they can go all the way.
0: I mean, fittingly, Zandra, he is kind of an L.A. kid. I think his father is a TV writer, something like that, and maybe somebody who kind of taught himself music during COVID. Any other thoughts about this, Sandra?
2: Well, yeah. I mean, the reason that I wanted to talk to him is because a little bit of the Hobart family pop music dynasty. His sister is Audrey Hobart, who came out with my favorite album of last year, Who's the Clown, that I have literally not stopped listening to or talking about for the past year. So my hope and the reason that I'm sort of rooting for this song is because I'm hoping that his sister Audrey can just ride his coattails straight to the top. But I think that remains to be seen. I think that there is a little bit of a chill, beachy, lazy thing happening. Very Steve Lacy, very kind of, it reminds me of like Mutt, Leon Thomas from a couple years ago. But I don't think it's accomplishing any of those things quite as successfully, but I think we'll be hearing it a lot.
0: One thing I should tell everybody is we're recording this show a little bit before the time that you hear it. And so things are changing very rapidly. And I was saying that to kind of segue into the next song. This is a Brendan Sullivan Commissioner pick. It's by an obscure artist named Ariana Grande. It also has one of the more confusing and easily misworded titles, Hate That I Made You Love Me.

0: All right, so we should say that I don't think Ariana Grande has songs out all the time. We rarely talk about her on these episodes. I should also just say Taylor Swift has a song out right now. It's doing very well. There's something about Tay Tay and the Song of the Summer. They're like organ transplants that reject each other. They just never really quite happens. And Ariana is almost in that category, Brendan. But say a little bit about this song.
1: So something about the Song of the Summer is it at the same time it has to be so emblematic the entire summer and yet stand out amongst all the other sounds that we're hearing that summer, and that includes music, movies, TV shows, the things that fill our lives, the things we discuss, the things we run into a friend we haven't seen in a while and you're like, oh, have you seen K-pop Demon Hunters or whatever? You wouldn't believe it. It's, you know, that kind of thing. This feels like a Song of the Summer, which is usually the kiss of death. It is, musically, it's in C-sharp, which of the eight songs we're going to talk about today, six of them are in C-sharp. That's very, very strange and a little out of place for pop music in general. It's 96 beats per minute, which is a perfect sort of the workout music. If you're training for one of your summer marathons or trying to get your 10-minute mile down and you're about 5'8" to 6'10", that's your 10-minute mile mark. This is also a pretty befitting foil to some of the other songs we've seen so far because this has its own vibe. It's very chill. You can imagine it as your driving to the beach song. You can also imagine it as your gym song or just the one that kind of comes out and is the palate cleanser while everyone's dancing to whatever's going on at your summer wedding, at your summer party, at your, you know, your, and now I would say it's more like, you know, on the Bluetooth speaker at the beach or the, wherever else you want to annoy people with your music.
0: Well, yes, well, that's to Sam's point that he always says what the Song of the Summer is when he feels bullied by it when it's being played at CVS while he waits for his prescription. So, Sam, there's something a little sleepy sounding about this song. Go ahead.
2: When I think of, like, I feel like she's had some real runs with Songs of the Summer, like the Thank You Next, Seven Rings era. Those two songs, I would say, if you look back on 2019, those were some real Song of the Summer. But they were like faster paced records. And I feel like she's in such an interesting pop culture moment where she feels like kind of on the pantheon of entertainment. Like you think like post-Wicked, her music career, like a larger than life figure. I wouldn't be surprised if she landed at a Song of the Summer that was a bit more fast paced and we're probably going to get some more music from her, hopefully. I think this one composition wise won't be the song that rules them all just because it's a bit slow.
0: Yeah.
2: Like you said, it's a bit sleepy.
0: Yeah. And Xander, she's got a new album out called Petals that's either, I think might have dropped even right around the time we're doing this. When I typed her name into Google this morning, Petals went floating down the screen, which suggested to me that, you know, some thought has been put into this. And she also broke off a 3-year relationship with a guy who played SpongeBob on Broadway and announced it at the top of the week. I mean, she clearly timed the announcement for the release of her album.
3: I mean,
0: go ahead.
3: This to me doesn't bode well, actually, in terms of her cultural cachet. If Ariana Grande at this point is doing a PR breakup to promote a single, I think that tells you everything you need to know about actually how organic the attraction is towards this song. I think that public energy towards Ariana Grande is waning. We didn't see as much, as much excitement around her performance in Wicked Part 2 as we might have seen around Part 1. I think that there's a little bit of cultural exhaustion around her, and it would not surprise me if people were feeling a little bit like, can you just go away for a little while?
0: But not only
1: to that exhaustion.
2: Actually, I'm on the other side. I feel like I kind of love seeing her just be an all-around entertainer. And I think I hope it like comes back to the music because that's what happens sometimes. Like someone will do Broadway, a movie, a TV. It's like a Donald Glover like thing where it's like you're doing so many things that something gets lost in translation. And I hope her, you know, hooking back up with Max Martin, a new album. I hope we get a Song of the Summer. I just don't think it'll be this one.
0: I just say you have to respect the pathology of someone who's timing their breakup announcement to coincide with their album release. I mean, show some respect for that level of pathology.
3: Oh, believe me, I definitely can. But you just don't expect to see it for a star as successful as Ariana.
0: All right, so we're already nearing the end of this first segment. This is really one, maybe the song that has dominated the charts so far going into the Song of the Summer period. It's Choosing Texas by Ella Langley.

0: Maybe Sam, you can get us going. It wasn't necessarily one that you would personally choose, but you see its strength right now.
1: No. I think this is like just a straight up heater. Like I can't stress how much of a heavyweight this song is. It spent 10 weeks at number one this year. Like it feels like it came out of like left field. Maybe like I missed something in translation the past few years, but like I kept checking the Billboard charts and the Apple charts, and I was like, what is this record that is still number one? It's so catchy. It's so to the point. I think country has become a mainstay over the past couple of years, and there's been so many, like, you know, faces that we're used to, a Morgan Wallen, a Luke Combs, like people who are Casey Musgraves, people who are like familiar faces. And I think this is like country music in the pop culture lexicon chapter two. Like, this is like a new era face. Like, there's like a lot of new country songs in this, new country artists in this generation, and she's seemingly the number one.
2: So many of the songs we're talking about today, we're talking about Max Martin producing them, or how much powerhouse behind them. It's almost like they were delivered to the artist. This one feels a little bit more like it came from the artist. She wrote this with Miranda Lambert, and the story goes that they were on a little writer's retreat together, and they were comparing their country stories. And Lambert told her about getting pulled over with a pet kangaroo strapped to the front seat of her car. And she had Texas license plates. And apparently in the explanation of like, I'm sorry, we're from out of town. They were like, you're from Texas. I can tell. And that's genuinely funny.
0: You know, see, if Mitt Romney hears that story, he's going to be thinking, I got on all that trouble before the dog on the cargo rack. And she had a kangaroo. Rack. Yeah, I mean, you know, Zandra, what Brendan just said, it was sort of similar to what I was thinking, which is, in some ways, it begins to feel a little bit, at times, like a battle between production and melody. And a lot of songs have so much production that you're kind of leaning forward and seeing if you can tease out the melody. And some of these country songs do the opposite. The vocal is way forward, and the melody really is what's carrying the song. But your thoughts?
3: Yeah, absolutely. I think this is a really, really strong one. I really like it. I'm excited to dance to it all summer. And I think it is really interesting to Sam's point about there being sort of this new era of country. You know, I think a lot of us, like myself, listened to the new Casey Musgraves record, really hoping that there was going to be some major juice on there like there has been in the past. And I personally wasn't finding as much to latch onto in that record as I was hoping for. And this feels like the supplement to that, or the antidote to that, which is really exciting. So I'm excited about this one.
0: Okay, yeah. We're going to grab a quick break here. One of two things is going to happen depending on how you're consuming this product. 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
4: Yes, hello, folks. My name is Dylan Reyes. I'm the technical producer. I'm jumping in here with my spiritual supervisor, Robin Doyan Aiken.
5: Hey, Dil.
4: And we're only here for a few minutes, but I want to tell you that if you want to influence the Song of the Summer, actually, I just heard this from the people who decide that. 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
5: It's true.

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5: /donate. And when you make your gift there for the Colin McEnroe Show, please do let us know what your vote is for the Song of Summer. We love this particular episode. I look forward to it every year. And also, what the listeners don't get to hear is that Dylan is in my earbuds right now. There's all kinds of editorializing happening, some agreement with the guests, with Sandra, Sam, and Brendan, and then some also like really nuanced, thoughtful takes about why a song works or why it doesn't, what the criteria are for Song of Summer. So you're going to be getting some snippets of those things in the next, couple of pledge breaks. So just if you appreciate that, do give now. Our goal for this hour is $10,000. Now, why would someone have us have a goal of $10,000 in 1 hour? Because this is the Colin McEnroe Show.
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6: Something really impressive is about to happen in the next about 25 minutes of radio. 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
6: 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I'm from another part of the country, and the award-winning local newsroom, the socials team, the visuals team, a really robust local talk shows program. You don't see stuff like this at other places in the country. So if that's something that maybe you've never thought about before, wow, there are 5 local talk shows: Audacious, Disrupted, Wheelhouse, Where We Live, Colin McEnroe, obviously. Mm-hmm. 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
8: They call it partisan gerrymandering because when Democrats redraw maps, they benefit Democrats. 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But on the next Today Explained, Republicans redraw maps to benefit Republicans, but end up angering voters who vote Republican. Where did that happen? 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

0: That, of course, is Bruno Mars with the song I Just Might. This is our Song of the Summer episode with Sam Hadleman, Zandra Ellen, and Commissioner Brendan J. Sullivan. Commissioner, you know, I think we've sort of already had a conversation about Ariana Grande that is kind of, you know, some artists are right on the cusp of either going a little further up at everybody's estimation or tiring everybody out. And I think Bruno feels like he's kind of in that place, too. The new album, I really like Bruno Mars, and I respect the fact that he understands musical traditions. But boy, this album felt kind of derivative almost in a world-weary way. So, I don't know, make the case if you feel like, Commissioner, that this could be the song of the summer.
1: I think you're right on the money on that. I do like about how Bruno Mars is a fan first of music. You can tell he grew up loving music, an entertainer since he was a kid. There's a lot of James Brown influence in here with, looky here, you know, like these little just demonstrations of his appreciation for music. He does get a little oversaturated, and I do have this one problem with Bruno Mars that I can't shake, which is that I don't know a single Bruno Mars fan. I know plenty of people who enjoy Bruno Mars. I mean, Lady Gaga and him did a song that was number 6 last year with the Joker movie tie-in and everything like that. He's always on the cusp of something, but I've never seen someone wearing a Bruno Mars shirt. He sells out arenas, stadiums, and he really has people who love the music, but I don't think that people really connect with him as an artist in the same way that we were just talking about with these country songs that sound so personal and meaningful just on their melody alone.
0: Sam, how are you going to feel when this song is playing at CVS while you wait for your prescription?
2: I mean, it does follow the rules. Like, I do think this is, like, is it something that I would want to be the song of the summer? No, but if this was 2014, man, this song could send 10 kids to college. I don't know. Bruno Mars is in a weird place. He feels like, it feels like music has kind of moved past this like utilitarian sound, and like he's still trying to like catch that same vibe and flavor as he did maybe 10, 15 years ago, the Silk Sonic era. You know, he's paid off a couple gambling debts now. He's in a better place, but like, I don't know if, I don't know if like people will be searching for this song, like yearning for it.
0: We could do a whole other
2: hot yoga. Yeah. Maybe at a hot yoga class.
0: Well, this song is playing at a wedding. You get out on the floor and dance, I think. Or at least I would, anyway. Zandra, by the way, we should say that we could do a whole episode on whether Bruno Mars really did have 8-figure gambling debts. But that's
2: Bro, look at the way he dresses.
0: It's a whole other
2: topic. He dresses like Fredo in Godfather 2. He owes someone money.
3: Crazy. Yeah.
0: So, Zandra, final thoughts about Bruno?
3: Oh, yeah, I just think I don't think that this is quite a contender from my perspective. I don't think that Bruno Mars has ever been cool, which I think is a little bit important. Like even when he was topping the charts, do we remember feeling like he was very cool?
2: Nah, he had like those straw fedoras.
3: Exactly. He's always kind of wearing a little outfit, and so I think that we've really moved past. Society has moved past the need for Bruno Mars.
0: You're right. We need something Swedish, doggone it. And unfortunately, we're about to
3: That's
0: move
3: what
0: into
3: I'm
0: the,
3: saying.
0: Yeah. So you still have the floor. Do you want to quickly set up Midnight Sun by Zara Larsson?
3: Oh, gosh. Enjoy.

0: This song is doing pretty well right now. Probably by the time you listen to this show, Sweden will have been eliminated from the World Cup. But Zara Larsson seems to be doing relatively well. And let's go to the guys first, then we'll come back to Zandra. So, Sam, how about this song?
1: This kind of gives me Diet Pepsi Addison Rae vibes, where it's like for the girls who know and the girls who don't. Like, I feel like this is going to do really well in certain parts of Brooklyn. I just don't know if it's like, it's like the thinking man's
2: pick. I feel targeted.
1: No. Like, if you water your plants in the morning, you love this song. And I do too. I think this is like the thinking man's pick. Like, I don't know if it's like the one that's going to like bubble up, but I do think I'll be really happy when it comes on at 2 a.m.
3: I gotta say, it does feel a little bit like hold music. I mean, her song with Pink Panthers is charting ahead of this, and Stateside is charting ahead of this by rising ahead of this at the same time. It is a genuinely enjoyable song. I just don't. It's so funny because I flopped on this one. But Bruno Mars, I don't think of as someone who has a single like super fan, and also is too broad. But we want in the song of the summer for this to be, you know, your mom's favorite discovery of the summer and the one that can get the whole family out on the dance floor during a summer wedding. This one does feel like it has a different home than that. And it might be on the 3-hour playlist on the way to the Hamptons. It might be your running mix. It might be anything else. But I don't even see this being a CVS banger next year.
0: Okay, you got to stick up for her, Zandra.
2: I mean, I think this song is totally great and accessible. It's been in like every commercial I've seen for everything. I think it's like in slushy commercials. It's like Sonic commercials that I see every time I'm watching television. And I feel like it's a little bit like, you know, first of all, it came out a year ago, so it's not a new song, and it didn't do well last summer. So I think we can maybe make some assumptions about that, although it is European, and so maybe people are sort of like, well, it's Europe, so we're just kind of catching up a little bit later. We're just kind of catching up on all of Europe from last summer. I think there's something about the sound that's sort of a real kind of throwback electropop vibe that she's got going on, and she really leans into sort of being like, when you watch me perform, you are going to think it's 2013. Like, she wears those, her whole aesthetic is like a little white t-shirt that's like spray painted with like love on it. Like, it looks like something you would get at the Jersey Shore or at a really fancy bar mitzvah or something. It's all very kind of like Lisa Frank. So it doesn't feel modern to me. Like, it feels a little bit dated, but I wonder if there's a bit of an appetite for some nostalgia music this summer. And I think that if that's what people are craving, that might be what this is going to give.
0: Could very well
1: and
0: be.
1: And she's a whole package. She's a whole package. She could dance. She could sing. She has her art figured out.
2: She's really fabulous. I like her a lot, actually.
1: She's very fabulous.
0: So we're heading into the final song of this segment, and it's going to be Dracula, but this is by Tame Impala. Remix with the K-pop artist Jenny. And I just would just take this moment to say one thing that I've noticed this year, I think this is about as international as things have gotten. I mean, this is a song by an Australian artist, and it really didn't start to really blow up until Jenny with the Korean sound is added into this. We just talked about a Swedish artist. We're going to end with a Bulgarian artist. You know, sort of a reminder that it's also everybody else's song of the summer. It's not just America and Texas and all that stuff. It's everybody. Everybody in the world is probably having a song of the summer moment at some point. So, Commissioner, talk about Dracula.
3: Oh, Dracula. I think first of all, it's just a blast of a song. It is another. Tame Impala is basically just Kevin Parker at home in his studio in Fremantle, Western Australia. He's from Perth, and he mixed this song up over 40 weeks ago, and then teamed up with Jenny. And Jenny's from South Korea, and she lives in New Zealand, which doesn't seem like a stretch, but New Zealand and Perth, Western Australia are just extremely far away from each other. I mean, they're on that side of the world, though. Musically, it's got a tempo of 115, and it's strangely, it's in D sharp minor. which is like a very unconventional song, which means that it's going to stand out on every playlist and on every dance floor.

0: Tame, I know that you had some misgivings about this.
1: Tame Impala just feels like a PSYOP in 2026. That's like really my only...
2: 100%.
1: Yeah, like it feels like a huge PSYOP. They're controlling us via the screens, free us from their minefield. Sure, if you guys like it.
2: Oh, I see. So I agree with you that it's a PSYOP, but I kind of feel a little bit differently because I've always been a Tame Impala hater, and I'm a little bit relieved that they're now just sort of leaning into being a bit of a industry plant pop, like whatever kind of vibe. So
1: I'm also a hater. So
2: I'm delighted. I'm delighted by this turn of the wheel. But I also love Jenny. So

0: 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Come pull up in my spot.
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4: Time for some thank yous, starting with the Jedi Master, Gina Matruda, our technical producer today. Also, our other technical producer, Dylan Reyes, did an essay, which you can hear on the podcast, or maybe you already did hear it on the podcast. Jonathan McPants is always the producer of the Song of the Summer show, and we are happy to say that is therefore the case today. Okay, so there's one reality about Song of the Summer, and we're here with the commissioner, Brendan Sullivan, Sam Hadleman, Zandra Ellen. There's one thing that we've sort of lived with for a decade now, and that is that we are a bunch of pioneers with covered wagons, and we're all in a circle, and riding around us in a big circle, shooting his guns into the air and menacing us and frightening us is Drake.
5: The drama.
6: And it has never been worse than this year.
4: It's like he really heard us saying this stuff and decided to come back with something. Sam, what did you do? Boys, like 43 songs or something?
7: 42 songs, 3 albums. I'm living. This is it. I'm here. This has been great.
4: You've been turned. You've gone over to the dark side, first of all.
7: No, I mean, listen, I think a lot of things can be true. He got whacked like 2 years ago. Whacked. Every single week, it was a new whacking. But just like in sports, there's a new season. Right. You know what I mean? Like, we turn leaves.
4: And so he put out a song where he spanked somebody for the entire song. I get it now. You've explained it to me. What we're doing, we're talking about all the Drake songs, but we're only going to play one of them. And

0: I think this is a market reset. Like, this just feels right. This feels correct. Drake having songs for us to enjoy this summer. Really great songwriting, incorporating Don't by Bryson Tiller, which is another old song of the summer. Obviously having the classic Migos ad-libs on there. It's really hard to tell what the song's gonna be, but it's gonna be one of them. I mean, just on a data level, he's done something that I only think really Beyonce could do. Like, I don't think any other artist on planet Earth could do what he just did at the scale he did.
1: Well, any artist outside Bulgaria. Well, let's say that.
0: outside Bulgaria.
1: So let's hear from the rest of the panel. Sandra, how are you feeling about Drake right now?
2: I think I feel the most neutral on Drake that I've ever felt, actually. I feel completely...
1: You're probably medicated for Drake right now?
2: I'm really feeling completely stable on the whole issue. I think... You know, when I hear a Drake song that I really, really love, that really sticks out for me, I will just listen to it for months and even years on end. None of these are quite that for me, but I'm happy for everybody. I think it's okay.
1: Okay, Brendan, what about you?
3: When I was 2 summers ago, 2024, when I was DJing in the Hamptons and I would play They Not Like Us, you know, the classic Drake diss track, people would come straight up to me, groups of guys, like five of them at a time, and say, hey, we're Drake fans. You turn that off, you know? And I envy them right now. They're probably having the best time of their life. They're probably like the people who were right about AI of 3 years ago, you know? They are killing it right now. 42 songs in the top 100 right now. He beat Morgan Wallen, who had 32 last year. I believe it was last year. Which is just flooding the zone, but it's also such a... Doesn't it look like a bubble? Doesn't it look like when you hear about like how much bigger AI and tech stocks are than like...
1: It's an intentionally constructed bubble.
0: Hey, Janus is at 3. It survived the Ariana Grande wave. Knocked Ella Langley's other song down. Like, it's holding steady. I'm trying to be objective.
3: Sam, right. Do you have any intel on what's the story about Drake dropping 3 albums at once is...
0: Yeah, he got out of his deal. He was signed to Republic. He fulfilled his contract by dropping 3 different genres of album, and now he's independent and probably going to sign for a couple billion dollars.
3: Oh. Okay, I don't feel like that makes him a good, good steward of his fan base.
1: Well, and your heart must be pure when you do the song in the summer. Your heart must be pure, and that feels like his heart is not pure. All right, unfortunately, we have to wrap this up a little bit, and we're actually skipping one of the commissioner's picks just for time. It's "Pop That Thang" by DaBaby. It's a beautiful, beautiful string quartet that he wrote for Yo-Yo Ma. You can catch up with it on your own. You're gonna love it. We're gonna go straight to Olivia Rodrigo. I know.

0: We thought the Olivias might save us. Either like Olivia Colman and Olivia Munn are putting out an album together right now. That just hasn't happened yet. Olivia Dean hasn't done anything really new this year. I'm going to deputize you, Zandra, to make a case for Olivia Rodrigo here.
1: I mean, it's the best. This is definitely my favorite song that we have that we're playing today. I've loved it since the day it came out. Colin, I actually wanted to ask you a question because I didn't actually realize that you were an O-Rod girly. And I think that's, I mean, it doesn't surprise me because you have amazing taste, but I was going to ask you, what was the day like for you? There were like those 5 hours on Twitter where everybody thought that Olivia Rodrigo was dating Cameron Winter from Geese. I'm curious about like what was going on in your head when that was happening, because that must have been a day for you.
0: No, I checked myself into Betty Ford that day. I just didn't really feel like, I felt like I might relapse pretty badly.
1: No, you might drop dead.
0: Yeah. So some quick takes on O-Rod, and I want to get everybody's kind of final picture before we run out of time. Sam, what have you got for O-Rod?
2: Seminal talent, generational artist. I think this is in the top three that we should really consider. I feel like she's going to have such a big year that, like, it's going to boost the economy.
3: This is going to be a hard song to dance to, which is strange because it is another Dan Nigro song, which that's her producer she's always worked with. But she also joined Amy Allen from Espresso, you know, Sabrina Carpenter. And it is in 130 beats per minute, which is dance-able. It is remix-able. But as it comes out right now, I am surprised and I do enjoy that it adds a lot of texture to the music that we've been playing all day and certainly among the pop charts right now. It is extremely unique and still catchy.
0: All right, time to make final choices. Sam Hadelman, I think I sort of know where everybody... Maybe I don't know where the commissioner's going, but Sam Hadelman, where are you going? Final choice, song of the summer.
2: I'm traveling up north and sticking with the Canadian.
0: And it is a STFU, that one?
2: I'll lock in on Janice.
0: It's not like roulette. You can't just bet on red, you know? You actually have to pick one of them.
2: So
0: how about you, Zandra? I think I know the answer based on what you just said, but go ahead.
1: Gosh, no, I'm actually going back and forth a lot. I think, let's go with Drop Dead. I think if Midnight Sun makes a weird comeback, I won't be surprised, but let's go with Drop Dead.
0: All right. Now, Commissioner, I'm unsure where you are going.
3: Okay, I did actually switch during the taping of the show today because Dracula is my idea of a summer pop song. It's danceable, it's catchy and everything. It's just that seeing how we've got these major acts flooding the zone. We've got Drake all over the place. We've got acts that we've heard before. And yet somehow, Olivia sounds unique. Ooh. And I'm going to go with Drop Dead.
0: This is a surprise. This is a surprise move. I think I'm going to go with Olivia, too. So we actually have sort of a consensus, more of a consensus than we typically do here. So first of all, I want to thank this wonderful panel. We're going to just go out with Zandra's weirdest pick. But before we do that, I want to thank this wonderful panel, Zandra Ellen, Brendan Sullivan, the Commissioner Sam Hadelman. Thanks to my team. So would you like to say a few words on behalf of the nation of Bulgaria?
1: Yes. I totally thought that we were going to skip this one. I'm so happy that we're going to play this. This is the winner of Eurovision this year. I would never ordinarily bring up Eurovision in this conversation, but this is such a weird year, and the World Cup is in the United States, and anything could happen. So very excited to discuss this one.
0: Yeah, I would like to point out that Bulgaria did not make the World Cup. However, Sweden did.
1: There are going to be a lot of Europeans in the United States.
0: Yeah. So we're just going to end the show with the song. So did you want to say like one more thing about it, Zandra? Like why you like it?
1: Yeah. Like is like a really, really strong word.
0: No, it's not actually, but go ahead.
1: Like is a really strong word to describe how I feel about this. Basically, you don't even have to listen to this song, because it sounds literally, it just imagine the most Eurovision song you can possibly imagine. It's this song. It's like this electropop dance number. There's some kind of like ambiguous sort of cheesy world music influences in there that just like don't feel quite right. There's a fair amount of gibberish, which is really important, as well as some kind of like classic pop music lyrical cliches. It's got everything that you could possibly be looking for. And the only reason that I'm even raising this, honestly, is because I was so confused when we were trying to figure out what the Song of the Summer was that I did go on my favorite website, Reddit, and look at what people were commenting. And everybody was like, where's Bangaranga?
0: All right.
1: Where's Bangaranga?
0: Well, so. First of all, everybody have a great summer. And here is Bangaranga by Dara. And we'll be saying goodbye to it.

0: Hello, everybody. This is Robin. I'm with Dylan Reyes.
1: Hello.
0: Hey, we are listening along with you to the Song of Summer. There's a few important things that you need to know. One is that this is the last day of our summer fun drive. So we are finishing. We want to finish strong, and you can help us do that. Thank you so much to Mary from Norwich, Catherine from Wallingford, Barbara from Stamford, Jay, New London, Elizabeth in Voluntown, John in Danbury, Christine in Middlebury, and last but not least, Judith, you wonderful person from Brantford, Connecticut.
1: You're lighting that board up.
0: Yes, these are just like in the last hour, the donations that we've received. These are all people who love the Colin McEnroe Show. They either called 1-800-584-2788 or they went to ctpublic.org and they clicked on the red donate button in the right-hand corner. Maybe they went to the Colin McEnroe Show episode page for today where they saw the complete list. There's a playlist of all the songs that
2: Shadow
0: Colin
2: Pants.
0: Yeah, and his buddies talked about today. You can agree or disagree with their pick for the Song of Summer. It looks like it's A-Rod or O-Rod's Drop Dead. I kind of loved that song too.
1: Yeah, it was very interesting. This was filmed before the entire album had actually dropped. So they have, this is a little sausage making behind the scenes curtain peek here. They have been emailing since they taped the show to continue to talk about how they think that Olivia Rodrigo has taken it, except for Sam, who I think is being held hostage by someone in Drake's camp. Because the absolute flooding of the zone, modeled after Morgan Wallen, which the commissioner accurately pointed out. Hey, I wanted to, you know, if you're listening to Pledge in Megan Fitzgerald, cover your ears, in the wise words of Mark Murko, Pledge sucks. So I'm going to make it worthwhile for you here. Here's something that they never even talked about. It wasn't even in their discussions, but something that I have been hearing a lot. Olivia Dean in The League of Olivia. Last summer, she dropped the song Rein Me In with Sam Fender. It is light. It is playful. It is the perfect like build song. It doesn't go up and down like you normally expect a pop song to. It just kind of keeps building. And it's just so fun when it releases and it gets to that final point. So, you know, there's one for free. 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And we're in the last minute of the show here. So I want you to do something with me.
0: Yeah.
1: I want you to close your eyes.
0: Okay, I'm doing it.
1: Do you feel at peace?
0: Yes, totally.
1: Do you feel totally free from the need for other people to approve of your music taste? Do you feel the anger melting away that they totally trashed that Drake song and we keep trashing that Drake song? If you feel at peace, I want you to put your hands on your chest with me.
0: I'm doing it.
1: Now down to your hips.
0: Mm-hmm.
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6: It's The Splendid Table from APM American Public Media. I'm Francis Lamb. Monte Carlo is the food and dining editor of a major American newspaper, a Food Network host, and a cookbook author. But before that, she was a truly self-taught cook who made it onto the competition show MasterChef before she finished all her lessons.
7: I had never seen fish sauce in my
6: You'd
7: life.
6: You'd never tasted it before?
7: I never. And oh listen God. To me, Francis Lamb. Listen to what I did, okay?
6: Oh, my God.
7: I took a tablespoon, bro, and I filled it with fish sauce. And Mr. Gordon Ramsay saw what was about to happen. Did he stop me?
6: No. He was like, camera three, over there.
7: Over there. Totally. I put it in my mouth, and I was like, God. Why does it taste like death? Oh.
6: That is the delightful Monte Carlo with her new cookbook, Spanglish. We also have Sang Duongdara, author of The Lao Kitchen. It's coming up on The Splendid Table.
8: Live from NPR News in Washington, I'm Lakshmi Singh. The U.S. and Iran have a preliminary agreement that extends their ceasefire by 60 days. The memo of understanding does not have Israel as a signatory. The memo calls for a halt to fighting on all fronts, including Lebanon. NPR's Carrie Khan reports from Tel Aviv. It's not clear if Israel will abide by the memo.
9: President Trump says he sent Israel a copy of the preliminary deal that would open the Strait of Hormuz and set up further negotiations. But Iran says a major issue needs to be settled, Israel's campaign in Lebanon. Israel is fighting Iranian-backed Hezbollah militants there and currently occupies a large swath of the southern part of the country. While Israeli airstrikes have subsided in recent days, military officials say they are still responding to, quote, terrorist threats. Israel, which is not a party to U.S. and Iranian negotiations, says it will not leave Lebanon. Carrie Khan, NPR News, Tel Aviv.
8: Gas prices are just below $4 a gallon for the first time in months, stark contrast from the price surges that the Auto Club AAA has been posting since the U.S.-Israel war with Iran stalled traffic in the Strait of Hormuz and severely disrupted oil shipments. President Trump faces the largest gap ever between people who approve of his job as president, 36%, compared to 59% of respondents who disapprove, according to the newest NPR PBS News Mayor's poll. NPR Stephen Fowler says virtually every Democrat, about two-thirds of independents and one in five Republicans, disapprove of Trump's performance.
10: Like previous versions of this poll, there are notable declines in different groups that helped Trump get elected in 2024. Gen Z Americans, women, those with a household income below $50,000 a year. Some of these changes are within the margin of error of the poll, which was conducted last week before news of the agreement between the U.S. and Iran, but it is still cratering numbers from February 2025.
8: That's NPR Stephen Fowler reporting. Celebrities and political dignitaries from across the U.S. and around the world have descended on Chicago's South Side for the dedication of the Obama Presidential Center. Under sunny skies this afternoon, former First Lady Michelle Obama brought members of the audience to tears.
11: 8 years in the crucible, and not once did you melt from the heat. Not once did you let it harden you. Instead, you used it to reveal your truest essence.
8: Former presidents and first ladies, the Clintons, the Bushes, and Bidens were all in attendance. The Trumps are not there. This is NPR News.
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13: Good afternoon. I'm Matt Dwyer with these headlines. Speaking at a board meeting today, the new temporary leader of the troubled Connecticut colleges and universities system says she'll seek to stabilize the network. Interim Chancellor Natalie Braswell says she will not seek to redesign the higher education system.
14: Throughout my career, I've found myself in roles where the assignment was usually some version of "the situation is complicated, please go figure it out." That reputation now has followed me into this new role.
13: Braswell was previously the governor's chief lawyer. Before that, she filled in as state controller when the previous controller stepped down in the middle of his term with health problems. A previous acting chancellor resigned amid sexual harassment allegations. The last permanent chancellor was demoted after being accused of misusing a state credit card. Glastonbury officials are dropping part of their court challenge to a proposed affordable housing development in town. The Hartford Current reports that Vessel Technologies wants to build 48 units on Krieger Lane. To qualify for a state law that makes it easier for developers to build affordable housing, 30% of the units would be affordable. I'm Matt Dwyer.
4: I'm meteorologist Garrett Archianis. We'll see a blend of clouds and sunshine this afternoon. The humidity is definitely higher than it has been over the past few days. Look for temperatures in the 70s and low 80s, and we'll have some passing showers and thunderstorms at times, and some of those storms could be locally strong, so keep an eye on the weather if you're out this afternoon. With the Connecticut Public Radio Weather Report, I'm meteorologist Garrett Archianis.
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6: I'm Francis Lamb, and this is The Splendid Table from APM. Some people are born with the gift of knowing where they belong, and others have to work for that knowledge. Today, we're talking to two people who've definitely put in the work. Sang Dongdara is a Lao American chef from Wisconsin, who was a psychologist and counselor until the desire to learn more about his culture and cuisine pulled him into a different life. His book is called The Lao Kitchen, and we'll talk to him later in the show. We're going to start, though, with the delightful Monte Carlo. The senior food and dining editor at the Atlanta Journal-Constitution, Monte has lived many lives as a radio host and DJ, as a single mom facing eviction, as a dark horse candidate turned near finalist on the show MasterChef, and well before all of that, as a little girl from Puerto Rico trying to make sense of her new home in the mainland U.S. For years, even as she learned English and learned to fit in, she always felt too Puerto Rican to really fit in with her American friends, but not Puerto Rican enough to fit in back where she came from. So the only way out, she figured, was through, and to embrace the big, messy ball of cultures and influences that have touched her life. And to cook like it, too. Her cookbook is called Spanglish. So, hola, Monty.
15: Hola, Francis Lamb.
6: I love reading your book. It is beautiful and funny and fun. Although, it definitely touches on some real subjects. So your book starts, as all good cookbooks do, with a story about how you found your husband cheating on you. But then, I'm sorry I'm laughing, but you write it in such a funny way, even though obviously it was like really traumatic. And in that moment, you wrote that like instinctively, you booked a ticket that you couldn't really afford to go to Puerto Rico, where you grew up, but you hadn't been in almost 20 years.
15: Yeah.
6: And especially after a whole life of, you know, living in the States and feeling awkward about how you often found yourself, quote, too American for your Latin friends. So why was that your first instinct when you had this moment? Why was it like, I have to go back to Puerto Rico?
15: It was the last place I felt like myself. Mm. And so I wanted to go back and see if I could find myself. You know, when you're a parent, as you know, you lose yourself in your kids. You can lose yourself in your marriage. And when you're going through a divorce, you can lose yourself as well in all of the bitterness and the anger. And so I just wanted to find who I was before all of it again, you know? Mm. And for me, when I think back on like who I was, when I truly was the most myself, it's always me on my farm in Puerto Rico, running around barefoot, just eating whatever I could find on the land, and in upsetting my grandfather because I was ruining his plants.
16: The purest me is the one that really gets my grandfather really ticked off.
15: Truly.
16: But so tell me about that visit. I mean, how did you... Again, you write about it in this beautiful way. I don't want to spoil it, even though it's on like page 3 of the book or whatever. But tell us what that experience was like.
15: Well, thank you for asking. It's the first time I've answered a question like this. So this is really special to me because it's you. And I'm like, oh my God, mm-hmm. This is my real life. Look what happened out of this insane tragedy. You know, for me, coming back to Puerto Rico for the first time in almost 2 decades was a little unreal. I will never forget stepping off the plane and being in the San Juan airport. There's like very little air conditioning. It's super swamped with people. There's music, there's people cooking. It's beautiful. And I could smell rice and beans. I remember walking by and smelling rice and beans cooking. And it's so distinct because you can smell recao, which is an herb that we use in our foundational sauces. And I knew I was home. And I started feeling a little bit in my skin. And it was difficult because, you know, I had made a very big mistake with the person I had married. So, of course, all of the women in my family had also made mistakes with men before. And they understood that I wasn't necessarily wanting to dish all the details. I just really needed to be comforted. And they instinctively just fed me. You know, I don't know what it's like in your family. In my family, we don't really talk about things. You know, we just shove food in your face. Yeah. Like, here, just eat. It's going to be okay. Just eat.
16: Yeah.
15: And one of my tías just made this feast for me in her backyard. There was this huge patio table just covered in dishes. There's no way that one human being could get through all those dishes. You know, she's like, try this and try that. And I remember wanting all of that food so badly. The tostones, which are the fried plantain, were so hot, like literally so fresh out of the calderon, which is the pot that we make everything in, that's full of bubbling oil. They were so hot that I burned my fingertips. I burned my fingertips and I didn't let it go. I didn't care. I think I felt something for the first time. Have you ever been in shock before where you just don't, feel anything?
16: You're numb and,
15: yeah. And that was like one of the first things that really got through. And then when I put it in my mouth and tasted the corn oil and the tostón and the crispiness and the ajili mojili, which is a dipping sauce, it's garlic based. Oh, it was like the 4th of July. It was fireworks. It was everything I needed. And then I shoveled everything I could into my mouth and ate for, I mean, at least an hour. It felt amazing and I felt rejuvenated and I was like, wow, I missed this.
16: And, you know, you obviously didn't stay there. You came back to the States. Did that trip change the way you cook and the way you feed yourself?
15: It absolutely changed everything. I had the opportunity to go back to, during that trip, I had the opportunity to go back to the farm that I was raised on. And it's a very remote town in the middle of nowhere, Puerto Rico. You know, it was so remote that growing up, my twin brother and I thought we were the only kids in the world because we didn't see other people our size. and I looked over our farmhouse, what was left of it, because our farmhouse had been burned to the ground. And I saw my son running on what was left of our marquesina, which is a patio. And mm-hmm. he looked so much like my brother, and it brought me back to my childhood. Oh, and it just reminded me of all of the things that I loved about that farm. The most was the food. It was sitting at my grandmother's kitchen, watching her cook, sneaking things, having her show me how to shape sorullitos, which are cornmeal fritters. That was my very first recipe. I'll never forget it. They did not look anything close to as beautiful as hers, but she still fried them up. And that was back when people didn't care. You know what I mean? Like now, like, kids are so protected. But back then it was like, sure, you can drop that cornmeal fritter in that pot of bubbling oil. Go ahead. But, you know, it was just the most incredible. And I realized looking out over that farm that, you know, I loved food in a much deeper way than I had ever actually recognized. So when I went back to Seattle and it was gray, and you know, the music wasn't there and my family wasn't there and the smells that I love so much and that had brought me back were not there, I had to recreate it. And I went to an Asian supermarket, H Mart, and I bought recao because there's like very few Latin markets in Seattle and you can't find recao, but you can find it at the Asian supermarket.
16: Yeah, and somehow H Mart has what everyone needs from literally any part of the world. Like you can find it at H Mart.
15: God bless H Mart, like, man.
16: Ostensibly a Korean supermarket. Yeah, it's amazing.
15: It is amazing. And I put some in a tomato soup and it was wonderful. And I felt like I was piecing myself back together again, little by little, with these flavors. It brought me back. It brought my family back. It brought me back to who I was.
16: Yeah. Well, the thing that I think is that I want to get to is, you know, like we're talking about your memories of Puerto Rico and how you sort of reconnected with those memories and your love of the place, the family, the people, obviously the food. But your book is called Spanglish.
15: See.
16: And there are definitely some like very quote unquote traditional Puerto Rican dishes that are like probably pretty straight up. But so many of the dishes are through your lens as someone who loves her Puerto Ricanness, but grew up mostly in the States. Okay, you mentioned when you touched down in the airport and you could smell the rice and beans. Like every Caribbean cuisine, every Caribbean culture is like absolutely runs on rice and beans, right? And everyone has like, you know, every country has their own version of it, or multiple versions. But yours is really pretty unique in the book. The rice you have in the book is a crispy coconut rice, which I mean, all three words are like ding, ding, ding. And then you have hibiscus baked beans. Tell us about your version of rice and beans.
15: So in Puerto Rico, we have pegao, and many cultures have a version of pegao, which is the crispy rice that is created on the bottom of the pot, right?
16: Sure, yeah.
15: Especially because our rice is made with oil. So it crisps up and it sticks to your teeth, and it's what everyone fights over when it hits the table. And I am very greedy and wanted as much pegao as possible, you know? So I made a crispy version where it's literally 80% of it is this crispy pegao. And I scented it with coconut milk because I love coconut milk. This is not a traditional dish. My grandmother would be so upset that I put butter in my rice and then I put coconut milk in.
16: Butter and coconut milk. You're totally not messing
15: what
16: up.
15: What are you doing? But it's floral and it's beautiful. And I love it, you know? And then with these beans, with hibiscus baked beans, I had a lady who would watch my twin brother and I when we were very little. Her name was Chanchi. And she would always have this huge plastic glass. It looked like it had been through a street fight. You know, it was see-through, but barely, you know, because it had so many scratches. And she would make this huge, huge concoction of hibiscus tea. And I remember when I tasted it for the first time, it was like perfume to me. I didn't care for it. But I put it into these baked beans because I love baked beans. And we don't have baked beans in Puerto Rico. We have stewed beans, you know. Right. So when I first moved to Texas, when I was, oh gosh, maybe 6 years old. And I went to school there. That's the first time I had baked beans. And I was obsessed because they were slightly sweet and they were smoky. So I don't know. I just felt the combination needed to happen and it works.
16: Yeah. And they sound like, oh, wow, how do you do that? But it's actually quite simple. It's like the coconut rice. You basically swap out some of the water you would use in cooking rice with coconut milk, and that gives it that flavor. And actually probably infuses it with some of the coconut fat, which makes it help crisp better. So, and then you finish cooking the rice, and then you crisp the rice after you've cooked it. So a cool technique, two steps, but not challenging. And the baked beans, so the Jamaica, the hibiscus tea, you can buy this in like just tea bags, but if you want to go straight up with it, you get these flowers. They're beautiful looking hibiscus flowers. And you just steep them like tea with a little sugar and like sometimes a cinnamon stick, right?
15: Yeah, I don't steep them with anything except water. And I really get that beautiful and red. And I've just put it into the baked beans and then I puree it. So it's just so thick in there. Like you cannot deny the flavor. Otherwise, it's too subtle. You know, because it's fighting tomato. But yeah, it's one of my favorite recipes for sure. And especially the color, it's this really deep, deep reddish pink that kind of stains the rice. It's beautiful.
16: We'll be back in a minute with more from Monte Carlo, author of Spanglish. I'm Francis Lamb, and this is The Splendid Table from APM, American Public Media.
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16: 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I'm Francis Lamb, and this is The Splendid Table, the show for curious cooks and eaters. We're talking right now with Monte Carlo, author of the cookbook Spanglish, about Puerto Rican food and Puerto Rican-ish food. Let's go back to it with her. There is a traditional Puerto Rican dish that I've never actually had, but I've always wanted to, called bacalaitos.
15: Ah, mis bacalaitos.
16: So you actually do have a traditional recipe for these in the book.
15: Yes.
16: And then you have a spin for them. Tell us about this.
15: Okay, bacalaitos, if you're not familiar, in Puerto Rico, our cuisine is based off of 3 different cultures, many cultures actually, but the foundation is based off of the enslaved people that were brought over to the island by the Spanish that conquered the island, and then our native Taino Indians. And the people that ran the sugar plantations would fertilize their crops with salt cod.
16: Oh, wow, really?
15: Yes. And so the enslaved people would take the salt cod and they would mix it up and they would create these batters. And the enslaved women brought with them the tradition of cooking in deep pots with oil. And so they made these batters with little scraps of the salt cod, And they would fry them into these beautiful, like large pancake looking. It would look almost like a scallion pancake. But it's crispy on the outside, obviously, but inside it's just a little doughy. And the saltiness from the cod isn't overpowering. So it is like,

0: size large. It's bigger than your face. So it was my favorite thing when I was a child because my grandmother would take us to the fishing village and she would be doing her shopping. And to keep my brother and I quiet, she would buy us bacalaitos. And oh my gosh, just the texture of it, just thinking about it, my mouth is watering. It's truly one of my favorite frituras in Puerto Rico. And I have a recipe to make the batter in the book, but it is extensive. It's labor intensive, you know? So there's also a very easy way because I'm all about things being easy. You can also buy a boxed batter and make it at home with a little beer, medalla, if you're being very Puerto Rican, and then just dip onion rings in it. And then you have the best onion rings you've ever had.
1: Sounds
0: Ever.
1: so good, dude.
0: I'll fight you. I'm serious.
1: Sounds so good.
0: It is. It is
1: So it's
0: Francis Lamb.
1: onion ring, but like with this sort of like salty, like salt cod, you do need to soak it because if you don't soak it, actually it's like hard as a rock.
0: Yeah.
1: And then you soak it and then you
0: You have to
1: sort of
0: go
1: simmer
0: pick
1: it.
0: through it. You have to pick through it as well to make sure there's no spines. No bones, sea bones. Yeah, when you boil it and then you release the water and then you boil it again because it is salty, you know,
1: Yeah,
0: and
1: and
0: then you
1: then you
0: pick through
1: flake it
0: it.
1: up and
0: See,
1: again,
0: see,
1: yeah.
0: see.
1: But like that, it has such a great flavor and texture. I love the texture of salt cod. It's a little bit chewy, but like in a delicious way. And it has this, it's salty, but it has this umami. It's great. And then I could just imagine that as like the outside of an onion ring. And that sounds so freaking good.
0: It is so good. I have to make it for
1: Yeah,
0: you.
1: it's so freaking good. Okay, and then you dip these.
0: In mayo
1: So, right,
0: ketchup.
1: there's a mayo ketchup, which I think even non-Spanish speakers can figure out what that is. But you do yours, everything with you is a little bit extra. So your mayo ketchup is a little bit extra.
0: See?
1: Tell us about it.
0: Okay, so I make mine with a fish sauce and a little it's, I don't remember if I put it in the book, but I usually use a little bit of
1: Like Southeast Asian fish
0: Calabrian
1: sauce.
0: chile. Yeah, and so like
1: Yeah.
0: the first time I'd ever had fish sauce was when I was competing on MasterChef. And I got a mystery box, and I got somebody else's mystery box because they picked out all their favorite ingredients, and then they had to give me their mystery box. And I
1: Oh
0: had
1: no.
0: never seen fish sauce in my
1: You'd
0: life.
1: never tasted it
0: I
1: before?
0: never.
1: Oh
0: And
1: my
0: listen to
1: gosh.
0: me, Francis Lamb. Listen to what I did, okay?
1: Oh my God.
0: I took a tablespoon, bro, and I filled it with fish sauce. And Mr. Gordon Ramsay saw what was about to happen. Did he stop me? No, he did
1: Absolutely
0: not.
1: not. No,
0: No.
1: he was like camera three over there. Look
0: Over
1: over there.
0: there. Totally. I put it in my mouth and
1: Oh
0: I was
1: my
0: like,
1: God.
0: why does it taste like death? Because
1: A
0: it was a
1: mouthful.
0: wide open cup of dead people. It was just, oh, so hardcore. So I'll never forget that
1: That's,
0: first
1: I
0: experience.
1: love fish sauce like more than anything, and you could not pay me to drink a tablespoon of it. Like you just couldn't.
0: Was such a mess. But I made a coconut milk soup with it, and I used just a few drops because you had to use everything in the box, and I was doing it little by little. That's how I build my soups, little by little, and every few drops it would just get better and better, and it just gives that bottom note, you know, like that Missy Elliott bass, like you know, you got to have it. So I became a total fan after that, and when I was making my mayo ketchup, I would start adding a few drops of fish sauce because I don't have a lot of recipes that I use fish sauce in. But if you have a bottle of fish sauce, you better use it up, right?
1: You're looking for places for it. Yeah.
0: Yeah. And then when I started putting it in my mayo ketchup, I was like, this is it.
1: Yeah, that sounds so good. I mean, I've never thought, but like now I want to just go take like, I just want to like reseason all our ketchup, just like our plain ketchup. I want to be like, okay, let's put fish sauce in our ketchup.
0: It's delicious.
1: That sounds so good. And one of your personal favorite recipes in the book is the morcilla sloppy joe.
0: Yes.
1: And I remember you told me about it and you were super proud because you had made this at like a food festival and Andrew Zimmern took a bite of it and he kept coming back to your
0: Yes.
1: table over and over and over again to keep eating more of your morcilla sloppy joe.
0: Yes.
1: So tell us about morcilla sloppy joe.
0: Okay, so in the book, I talk about one of the first, my first experience at a school stateside. I didn't speak English at all. And I'm not going to tell you the whole story, but long story short, I flipped a table and decided I was going to kill my teacher.

0: My God.
1: I know. I was the best behaved six-year-old. Yeah. And so I ran, and I started smelling the most amazing beefy smell. And I ran into the cafeteria following this smell, and they were making sloppy joes, but it didn't look like sloppy joe to me because I didn't know what sloppy joe was. It looked like picadillo, which is the mince that we make in Puerto Rico. And there was a lady who had brown skin like my mother, and you know, she spoke Spanish because she asked me like, "What do you want?" And I couldn't answer her. And then she said it in Spanish. And I very frankly told her that I wanted to kill my teacher and I needed a knife, you know.
0: Oh, my God.
1: And this lunch lady, can I tell you, I wish that I could figure out who this lunch lady was, because she had zero cares to give. She had zero cares left, okay? This lunch lady went, grabbed a little plastic white knife that comes in the packets with the salt and pepper. And the fork and the spoon.
0: Here you go.
1: Yeah.
0: Have fun.
1: And she's like, here you go.
0: Have fun storming the castle.
1: I love that movie. And that's what I did. I stormed the castle only to find my mother there, ready and waiting. Yeah, not good.
0: Oh, my God.
1: Yeah, but I never forget that sloppy joe because we would have it weekly at that school. And I was so curious about it. And I love morcilla, which is blood sausage.
0: Yeah.
1: People get really scared of the fact that it says blood in it. But it's the most intriguing flavor. It's different layers. It's got a little bit of metallic taste to it, but just a touch.
0: Mm-hmm.
1: It's got rice in it as well in Puerto Rico. They make it with sofrito, so it's got that base of the recao. It's just incredible, and the anato. So I take a morcilla, and I take the casing off, and I add what you would add to a sloppy joe mix, you know, to make sloppy joe. And Mr. Andrew Zimmern loved it, and I feel like if Andrew Zimmern loves it, you've done something right with your life, you know? You've done something right.
0: Yeah. The guy who got famous for eating, you know, like python eyes or whatever. I mean, I love Andrew, and he is a truly great champion of many marginalized people and marginalized cooks. But yeah, I mean, come on, this is the guy whose show is called Bizarre Foods. But yeah, but no, I love that. I love that you were still pretty sort of unsure of yourself in the sort of professional culinary world at the time, right? And he came and...
1: Yeah, I mean, I am deeply...
0: And showed you he loved your food.
1: I am very insecure. You know, I am a mom that ended up on a reality show and taught myself how to cook, you know? I didn't come up through the ranks, and I didn't come up through a brigade, and I didn't go through culinary school. And I mean, I remember the first time that the producers for MasterChef asked me what the mother sauces are. I was like... Ketchup, cheese, barbecue ranch. Like I had no idea, you know?
0: It's not wrong. It's not wrong.
1: It is wrong.
0: The American mother sauces are ketchup, yeah, cheese, barbecue, and ranch. I love that.
1: Oh my God.
0: And then you should add spicy fish sauce mayo ketchup to that list too, Monty.
1: Let's go.
0: This has been such a blast. Congratulations again, and talk to you soon, I hope.
1: Thank you so much, Mr. Francis Lamb.
0: Thank you. Monte Carlo is the senior food editor at the Atlanta Journal-Constitution and is the author of the cookbook Spanglish, Recipes and Stories. She left us with a recipe for those bacalaito battered onion rings, and you can find them at splendidtable.org. The Lao community in New York City is something between 4,000 and 5,000 people, which is about 0.05% of the population of the city as a whole. But I swear, it was like every single one of them showed up for Sang Dongdara's book launch event at the Museum of Food and Drink. It was a totally packed house, there to hear Sang and drag queen superstar Jujubee talk about their experiences growing up as Little Lao American kids from tiny but tight-knit communities and finding their identities in the strong, spicy, funky, salty flavors of their family's kitchens. Drawn to that kitchen and its origins back in Laos, Sang gave up a career in psychology to travel and learn more about his home cuisine and started blogging and making videos about it. Now with nearly a million followers on social media and a cookbook called The Lao Kitchen, he's dedicated himself to sharing the glories of sticky rice and padak. So hey, Sang, it's great to have you.
2: Hi, Francis. Thank you so much for having me. I am a huge fan.
0: Well, that's super nice of you. Well, I am a huge fan because this book is so beautiful and delicious looking and really interesting. And I want to actually get right into it because early in the book, you make this fascinating assertion, right? Which is that, I'm paraphrasing, but you write basically that while many Americans may think they don't know anything about Lao food, they probably know a fair number of Lao dishes that just happen to be served in Thai restaurants. So dishes like papaya salad and lob. So tell us about that.
2: Yeah, so like you said, so many people may not know the term Lao or Laos, but like for me, we're being raised in Wisconsin. They've actually have been having Lao food for so long, probably since 75 when a lot of Lao refugees came over to the United States from the Vietnam War and the American Secret War, and that included my family. And so I like to like start the conversation by saying, you know, the restaurants, especially in the Midwest that are Thai, are probably most likely usually run by Lao people. And my way of finding that out is actually, if you look on the menu, if they have sticky rice and if they know how to make the sticky rice correctly, that's a clear sign for me, at least, that, oh, the person behind it is most likely a Lao person. And then if you do extra digging, you can actually ask for like the secret menu. And that's the food that the Lao cooks like to eat in the back and that maybe at the time didn't feel like it was worthy to be on the menu. And so I like to, you know, start that conversation because there's a lot of history, a lot of nuances within that conversation of like, what is Lao food and what is Thai food?
0: Well, it's actually so interesting. You mentioned, particularly in the Midwest, now that I'm thinking about it, so I went to school in Michigan in Ann Arbor, and I remember there being this great Thai restaurant in, strangely, out, like way outside of like the sort of main town in the basement of one of like a university sort of administration building. But I remember them advertising that they had isan food. It was the first place I'd ever seen any sort of Thai regional cuisine. But isan is the region of Thailand, northeast Thailand, that borders Lao. And in fact, there is a lot of similarity in isan food and Lao food. So tell us about that. Like, you know, because these restaurants are marketing themselves as Thai, how does that make you feel?
2: Yeah, I guess a lot of people, you know, are starting getting to understand Lao food because of the term isan that you mentioned. So to understand isan a little bit more, just doing some brief history. So back in the day, the Kingdom of Laos, isan region used to be part of the Kingdom of Laos. So this was a huge region.
0: Okay.
2: And then back then, Thailand was called Siam. And so, right. You know, there was a lot of wars and conflicts. And eventually, Siam slowly started taking over the isan region. And then that's to this day, you know, you essentially are renaming a group of people a new name instead of Lao. They could no longer, you know, call themselves that because of Thaification and the government. So, you know, the school systems, policies, all that started changing. And so you see now that it became isan, but essentially, you know, they were still eating Lao food, still speaking Lao. And I say all this because that is where the confusion lies. Because if you don't study food history, there is that layer of nuance and misunderstanding. And of course, today, you know, food evolves. And for me, I love my isan brothers and sisters. I think a lot of the families in Laos, what we see the borders today, we have so much family that live in the isan region. And so for me, I think it's a great opportunity to talk about Lao foodways through history of isan and Laos.
0: Yeah. Let's get to some of the food. You mentioned sticky rice as being sort of a great indicator, or at least maybe a hint as to who might be in the kitchen. But tell us about sticky rice. I love rice in like every form I've ever seen it in.
2: Yes.
0: I also grew up where rice is like, oh, you put in the rice cooker, you with some water and you hit go. Sticky rice is prepared quite differently. And actually the result is quite different than really any other form of rice. Tell us about it.
2: Yeah. So the special part of Lao sticky rice is that it is the one type of rice that is actually steamed. And there's a contraption called the huat kao in Lao cuisine, where it's like this upside down triangle that holds the sticky rice that has been soaked in water at least for overnight. And then on the bottom is the steamer. And so essentially, like for me growing up and for a lot of Lao families, we grew up on sticky rice for breakfast, lunch, and dinner. Our food, our culture, our lifestyle was intertwined with sticky rice. And I like to give the example of my family in southern Laos, Savannah Khet, where you still get to see like this village of people that come together over growing rice throughout the year. And by the end of the year, they have like so many grains that they're able to cook for a meal. But then they're using like the dried leaves to use as a sweeper for their house. And it, within the culture, they're using sticky rice to pay respect to the ancestors. So it's like, it is very much intertwined within the Lao culture. And that's also why I, like in the book, I say like the people like to call themselves children of sticky rice. So it's called Lu Kao Neo in Lao. And it's such a beautiful merge of this type of grain that is very much every meal is intertwined with sticky rice, just like when we're eating lap.
0: Describe the texture for us. It's such a cool texture.
2: Yeah. So even though it's called sticky rice, it's not actually like sticky. So if the perfect sticky rice, if you get it from a really good cook, is sticky rice that, you know, sticks to the grain. But when you are grabbing it, eating with your hands, it doesn't actually stick to your hands. If you're eating sticky rice and it sticks to your hand, that means it's overcooked. And so for Lao cuisine, you want a sticky rice that is right in the middle where you're grabbing it from the dip kao, which is like the woven bamboo basket. And you clump it up with your hands just a little bit so everything binds together. And then for us, we love eating with different jiaos, which is like spicy dips and usually like some type of Lao barbecue and then fresh herbs on the side. And that is like essentially a complete meal with sticky rice.
0: Sang Duongdara is the author of The Lao Kitchen. We'll have more with him in just a minute. I'm Francis Lam, and this is The Splendid Table from American Public Media.
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0: I'm Francis Lam, and this is The Splendid Table, the show for curious cooks and eaters. We're talking about the spicy, funky, sticky, savory food of Laos with Sang Duongdara, author of The Lao Kitchen. Let's get back to it with him. You mentioned jiao. And I know this is like almost always when you have sticky rice, you have some form of jiao as well. Tell us about what those are and what some of your favorites are. You have a whole chapter of them in the book.
2: Yeah, so I start the Lao Kitchen. The first chapter is pantry and jiao. I think jiaos are so crucial in Lao cuisine because that is what helps you learn the different techniques of using the deep mortar and pestle. So essentially jiaos are made with different aromatics. So you think of like shallots, galangal, lemongrass, sometimes tomatoes. And you smash it up into a really fine paste. And I tell people, like, you have to use a mortar and pestle because that's when you're really, you know, smashing the fats and the oils within the ingredients to get those flavors out, because it's really different if you were to use a food processor. And essentially, like, my favorite jiao is actually the first jiao in the book. It's called jiao bong. So jiao bong is it looks like almost like gochujang, but it tastes very sweet, spicy, very umami-licious. Like the flavors that's come out because within this jiao, it looks very like magenta or red, but it has galangal, lemongrass. The one in the book is maybe a more simplified version because if you were to get jiao bong in Laos, they actually have dried buffalo skin. So you're getting also like this protein and all this other stuff and different textures as you dip it with sticky rice. So I would say jiao bong is one that is always like a crowd pleaser. Like for right now, I even have so much jiao bong in my fridge because it goes well with so many different dishes.
6: So you use it as a condiment for, you know, dishes, but also just as a condiment for the rice itself, right? It's like you dip the rice into it, and that's a bite, and that could even be a meal, just like dipping your rice into different jiao, but they can be used to accompany like grilled meats and fish or whatever.
2: Mm-hmm.
6: Cool. There's another one that you were telling me you really love, the jiao huosengai.
2: Yeah. So jiao huosengai is the lemongrass dip. That one is really unique. So my family's from Southern Laos, and I grew up in Wisconsin, but with my mom always cooking Lao food at home. And that was like one of her signature dips, jiao huosengai, which is a very lemongrass forward dip. And so essentially you're pounding the lemongrass until you get this really bright green hue of liquid that comes from also adding badak, the unfiltered fish sauce, and a little bit of MSG, shallots. And essentially that goes really well with like Lao barbecue. And for me, I tell the story of actually that dip connecting me more with my roots in Laos. Because when I went to Laos for the first time in 2019, that's when I met my cousins and aunts for the first time. And she made that dip for me. And when I had it, it took me back to Wisconsin, actually. I was like, oh my God, this tastes exactly like mom's. And that was when I was like, oh, reaffirmed that like I've always been having Lao food, but it was just in Wisconsin.
6: Yeah. I love that when you said that, your like Scani accent came out. You're like, oh, yeah. Exactly. it's exactly. I really want to talk about padak. You mentioned it. It's, you know, fish sauce, as many cooks and food lovers know, is a key ingredient in pretty much all Southeast Asian cuisines in some form. The Thai have a version of it. The Vietnamese have a version of it. But it can be different in a little bit how it's made, the ratios of like fish and salt and all that. But I don't know, maybe people will get on my case for saying this, but like in a kitchen where you're not really super honed in on the nuances, like they can be pretty interchangeable. Mm-hmm. Padak is a Lao fish sauce that is very much a kindred spirit, a sibling to those, but is quite different.
2: Yeah, so I like to think of padak as the liquid gold of Lao cuisine, because for Lao cuisine, padak is essentially our salt. We use more padak than actual salt. And so it takes at least a year to ferment for you to be able to use it. And we use freshwater fish. And so like for my dad, he would always be catching like freshwater fish.
6: As opposed to anchovies.
2: Yeah, anchovies, great.
6: More common.
2: Tilapia is a common one. And then you would turn it into padak by like salting it. And one of the unique ways, at least for my mom's recipe, is that you use rice bran. So rice bran is the outside layer of sticky rice, the brown layer that you usually toss away, but for Lao people, we use that in our padak to help. That's like the sweetener that helps start the fermentation process. And within like 3 to 4 month process of making padak, that's actually when you also add like different aromatics, like the husk of garlic, the husk of onions, different herbs.
6: And, oh, cool.
2: And it like intertwines with the fermentation process. So by the end of year one, you have like this delicate like liquid gold that you can use in like papaya salad or lap or the different jails. And like even for my mom, she would have padak that are like 5 years old. And so I like to compare it like almost like fine wine, where you never know what you're going to get, but the older it is, the better. And my mom was actually the padak lady of Janesville, Wisconsin. Like Lao families would come in, ask for different bottles and gallons, and you know, she would distribute as needed, because Wisconsin, we didn't have much accessibility to like padak.
6: And she made it at home. That's amazing. It's called unfiltered. It's not like totally unfiltered, right? But like, it's much like richer in body and intensity than like Thai and Vietnamese fish sauces, right?
2: Yeah, definitely. It's unfiltered fish sauce, so it's like chunky. The first year is when you'll get like the chunks are still there. They haven't disintegrated. And that means actually that's when you can use some of the chunks to make jiao badak, which is like the fish chunks dip. And for usually a lot of older generation Lao folks like that, but because of, you know, their palate has gone through the works. And so they really enjoy jiao badak. But for me as a kid, I could not do whole fish chunks in my jiao.
6: Like, their palate's gone through it. So
2: yeah, exactly. And so like after a year, usually the badak will become more liquefied and it'll still be thicker, but it just depends on the year of the badak.
6: And it mellows out over time.
2: Yeah. Okay. And it smells actually really, so people think it smells like funky, but actually if you have a good badak, it actually smells really fragrant depending on the herbs and what you add to it. So that's what like my first test of like smelling people's badak to gauge where they're at.
6: No judgment, but let me smell your badak.
2: Yeah, exactly. Let me just take a whiff.
6: All right. I want to get to some of the stews, which, I mean, again, as you write your book, the degree to which people may have experienced Lao cuisine in restaurants that are in our country or in, you know, Isan Thai restaurants, the stews are not really the thing that really make it out of the home. The stews are much more home cooking. So tell us about some of the stews in your book that you love.
2: Yeah, I wanted to make sure I added soups and stews just because that is not often gotten the chance to try in restaurants because they take so much love and effort to make. And so like one of my favorites is actually called gangnamite. So gangnamite, if you go to any Lao household, most likely they'll probably have just had gangnamite the week before. It is this bamboo stew that's mixed with the yanang leaf extract. And it's like this dark green, sometimes it can also be vegetarian where you have different seasonal vegetables in there. The ones that my mom would make, she would sometimes add pork ribs and also even shrimp. And so it's this stew that is very herby. It's medicinal at the same time. And I like to say that this stew is where my mom kind of harnessed her abilities of foraging. So think of, you know, my mom in Janesville, Wisconsin, and she's going out when the bamboo season is ready and she's just foraging in the woods of Janesville. And then she would come back.
6: Wait, there's wild bamboo growing there, in the woods of Janesville, Wisconsin.
2: There is. And so she would be able to find this stuff. She would find that and like different mushrooms that she would use in her seasonal gangnamite. And I think that's such a beautiful experience to know, like, you know, she brought that foraging ability from Laos into Wisconsin.
6: That's amazing. What's like the base of the stew? And you also mentioned yanang.
2: Yanang.
6: That's what yanang is.
2: Yeah. Yanang. So yanang, essentially, this it's a type of leaf. It is really thick and hearty, but you don't eat the leaf. You just blend it up or puree it or pound it, and then you add water to get the extract of it. Mm. Essentially, that's where the green color of the stew comes from. And then, of course, you add a good amount of badak in there to salt it up. And then I think what really mellows it out is kind of like the fresh herbs. So we have a Lao basil, which is a lemon basil. But if you don't have that type of basil, you can use other types of basil. So I try to tell people that, you know, Lao food is accessible. It's very much seasonal and you use the fresh herbs and ingredients that you have. And the recipe that's in the book for gangnamite is essentially just like the primer of like, this is a suggestion, but use what you have available.
6: Yeah. I love bamboo. Most of the times I've had it, it's been preserved or pickled. In Chinese cuisine, often it's preserved with a little bit of chilies. And it has like a really kind of meaty bite, mm-hmm. Sort of like crispy and sort of like tender and meaty at the same time. Can be like a nice like sort of vegetal crunch. And again, when it's like sort of pickled, you taste a lot of the brine, you taste the chili. This is more like a fresh bamboo. Tell us what the flavor and texture of fresh bamboo is like.
2: Yeah, the fresher, the better for this stew, at least. You know, my mom, she's always saying, like, if you can get, like, the baby, the tender bamboo, that's the best. It's almost meaty, but not at the same time. So this is a great vegetarian dish, I would say. So you can actually skip the pork ribs, and this is still a really incredible dish. And it actually is thickened a little bit with sticky rice paste. And at the same time, mm-hmm. you also have fresh sticky rice on the side that you eat. You dip it in and eat it with the stew.
6: Yeah. And if we're not out foraging in Janesville, Wisconsin for bamboo.
2: Yeah, yeah.
6: I know bamboo can be found canned sometimes or maybe frozen. What do you suggest for people who have to go to a store instead of to a forest?
2: Yeah, definitely. If you canned bamboo is totally fine. I always suggest getting the canned bamboo ones that are not cut yet. So they're still like in the form. And then that's when you can chop it into like long, thin strips. And then you want to make sure you just boil it for about 10 minutes and toss that water out before you put it into the stew.
6: Okay. Let's get to the question of why you wrote this book. I mean, this is clearly a passionate subject for you, but it was something you had to sort of come to, mm-hmm. right?
2: Yeah, my why in this book was a huge journey. I'm a refugee. I came to the United States with my family after the American Secret War. And, you know, we came here with nothing but the clothes on our back and my mom's recipe. And so I like to say, you know, this mm-hmm. book has been a full circle moment for me and my family and the community, to say the least. It's, you know, the Lao people have been here for 50 plus years. And yet within representation within the cuisine, there hasn't been much. And I think it's also been taking the community a journey of being able to find the confidence, the understanding that, you know, our food has always been enough. And for me, one of the big mission of writing the book was of knowing that this is kind of what I wanted for myself as a kid, to have like a resource that like I could find a book at the library, open it up and like read something about myself, about my family, about my culture and understand. Because I think, you know, the next generation, I talk to a lot of the community members, a lot of the elders are passing away and we're trying to find our best ways to preserve history and culture and our feelings of home.
6: Yeah. You write in the in this beautiful introduction to the book that, you know, traditionally these recipes are passed from generation to generation orally. You know, you learn by hearing about it. You learn by making it. You like you that knowledge transfer happens person to person. How does it feel knowing that you've written a book about it?
2: It's overwhelming at times because this is the common feedback I get from the community members. Like, it's hard for them to learn from their parents. You know, you're dealing with trauma from the after effects of where you came from. And so a lot of the times the next generation, we can't always relate to our family or our parents because of that barrier. And so for me, when I was writing it, it was almost a healing aspect for myself to be able to go back in the kitchen with mom. And she would, you know, she would ask, well, why do you care to keep these recipes? Why is this a thing?
6: Oh, really?
2: And for me, it's just
6: like, it wasn't obvious to her.
2: Yeah, it was not. It's such a normal thing to her that she didn't realize that it is so special. And so as I was documenting this along the way of like watching my mom cook, it became me and my mom's relationship of healing, essentially. I'm so thankful that I've been given this opportunity to really share the story of the Lao people through recipes. And I like to say that this book isn't just recipes. It is more about, you know, about the culture, the history, and where these people have come from, but have always been in the United States for so long.
6: Yeah, I love it. And it's at the very end of the book, after you've told this story, you know, as faithfully as you could learn it from, you know, your community, your parents, your family. You finish this book with this chapter called Lao American Fusion. And like you said, you grew up in Wisconsin. You know, you're exposed to all these things as an American kid growing up here. And you have these dishes that are, you know, bring your family influence to, you know, Western food you love to eat. So there's like a roasted rice macaroni salad, which is so fun. What's your favorite of these dishes?
2: Oh, so I loved writing that chapter. And so one of my favorites is actually the lop taco. So that one is made with ground pork lop. And then the shell is actually made with a fried, crispy spring roll wrapper. Mm-hmm. And to make it into the exact taco shell shape, I actually, you know, I bought a taco shell, a metal taco shell shaper. And then I would just wet the spring roll wrapper just a little bit until it like folds into it. And then you just deep fry it and it just keeps the shape of a taco, but it's white, a clear, transparent and white. And for me, I loved filling it up with the lop, but also with avocado crema and like tomatoes, not traditionally in lop. So things like that, and finding that fusion of like my lived experiences of loving California and Los Angeles and the taco scene, but also still, you know, making sure that I represent within, you know, my culture of sharing lop and Lao food.
6: Yeah. And actually, it's kind of amazing that we made all the way to the end of this interview before we mentioned lop. But lop is one of the key dishes. It is one of the dishes that I think people think of as being very Thai. And it's, you know, it's often described as like a meat salad, although salad is, I've never understood why that word salad is used. I guess because it's not necessarily served hot, but it's, well, why don't you describe lop and the lop in your tacos?
2: Yeah, lop is so important to Lao cuisine. It's actually the national dish of Laos. Lop is very much of an experience. If you were to go to a Lao household, it's not just one dish. You get lop, the protein, whichever protein you like, cooked with bedak and herbs. And then right next to it is actually the protein broth that's made from like the bones of the beef that you sip on it as you eat the lop with sticky rice. And then the last element is the fresh herbs and lettuce. And around that table of lop and herbs, you're sitting with family and friends enjoying this together.
6: Yeah, what a party. Well, Tsang, this has been so fun to talk with you. Thanks so much for taking the time.
2: Yeah, thank you so much for having me.
6: Tsang Duongdara is the author of The Lao Kitchen, Lao Flavors and Stories Told Through Family Recipes. And he left us with a recipe for lop tacos. Check it out at splendidtable.org. That is our show for this week. I hope you enjoyed it. We'll talk to you again next week. The Splendid Table was created by Sally Swift and Lynn Rosetto Casper and was made this week by technical producer Jennifer Lupke
0: Producer is Erica Romero and Maria Wortel, and managing producer Sally Swift. Jordan Turgeon's our digital producer with help from Delonix Wynn. Our intern is Ruby Sigmund, and Lauren Humpert is our senior podcast production manager. 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I'm Francis Lamb, and this is APM, American Public Media.
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9: Live from NPR News in Washington, I'm Lakshmi Singh. Former President Barack Obama is mooring his legacy to the grounds of his new presidential center. The $850 million structure towers over a 20-acre campus on Chicago's South Side. At today's dedication, a short time ago, Obama stood before a crowd of Democratic and Republican allies, including former Presidents Clinton, Bush, and Biden. He says since we're just a few weeks away from the nation's 250th birthday, it is worth remembering what it took to rewrite a story from a tale of conquest.
10: Out of the fire and steel of a revolution, a different story took flight on this continent. A declaration that we are all created equal, endowed by our Creator with certain unalienable rights, and that in the newly independent United States, there will be no kings or lords, no serfs or subjects, but only citizens.
9: President Trump is not in attendance. At a White House press briefing earlier today, Vice President J.D. Vance defended the memorandum of understanding that President Trump has signed to negotiate an end to the war in Iran. NPR's Danielle Kurtzleben reports Vance faced tough questions on what benefits the deal could yield and when.
11: Vance insisted that Iran will not receive financial rewards under the deal unless it complies with an agreement. But he was asked how that squares with allowing Iran to sell oil immediately.
12: We felt that it was reasonable that if we're going to allow everybody else to sell their energy during this period of negotiation, we would allow everyone to sell their energy. That's all we're doing. We can slap everything right back on if the Iranians don't make the deal that we expect.
11: While the White House initially said the vice president would travel on Friday to Switzerland for a ceremonial signing, Trump signed it in Versailles, France, last night after the G7 summit. Vance said today he still plans to go to Switzerland, but doesn't know when. Danielle Kurtzleben, NPR News, the White House.
9: Motoring Club AAA says the cost of regular gasoline in the United States has fallen below $4 a gallon. The price dropped 52 cents in the last month. NPR's Joel Rose says it could take a while before airline passengers see cheaper fares.
13: When jet fuel prices shot up this spring, airlines responded by raising ticket prices and fees. Now, fuel costs are coming back to earth. The average price for a gallon of jet fuel in the U.S. dropped this week to less than $3, according to the tracking firm Argus. That's down more than $2 per gallon from the peak in April. But aviation consultant Michael Boyd says don't expect the airlines to give those price hikes back right away.
14: If people will pay it, why would you take it back?
13: Boyd says travelers have shown they are willing to pay higher airfares, at least so far. And airlines face rising costs across the board, including labor. Joel Rose, NPR News, Washington.
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15: 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This is NPR.
16: Good afternoon. I'm Matt Dwyer with these headlines. The new temporary leader of the troubled Connecticut State Colleges and Universities says she'll stabilize the system, but not make major changes. Speaking at a board meeting today, Interim Chancellor Natalie Braswell says she started her job on Monday.
17: I want to be clear about one thing. My immediate responsibility is not to redesign CSCU. My responsibility is to ensure CSCU is stable, accountable, well-governed, and positioned to make informed decisions about its future.
16: A previous interim chancellor, John Maduko, resigned after being accused of sexual harassment. The acting chancellor who followed him stepped down after being accused of failing to properly respond to the harassment complaint. The college system's last permanent chancellor was demoted after an audit found he misused his state credit card. The New York Knicks today celebrated their NBA championship with a ticker tape parade in Manhattan. The parade included celebrity Knicks fans like director Spike Lee and comedian Tracy Morgan. Star player Jalen Brunson says he couldn't put into words what it all means to him. I'm Matt Dwyer.
7: I'm meteorologist Garrett Archianis. It's a warm and rather muggy Thursday afternoon. Look for high temperatures in the 70s to around 80 today. Some passing showers and storms are likely at times, and it will be on the gusty side, so there's the chance for at least a few power outages. And then tonight looks partly cloudy with low temperatures in the 60s. With the Connecticut Public Radio Weather Report, I'm meteorologist Garrett Archianis.
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19: And I'm Scott Tong in Boston. This is Here and Now. Housing official Bill Pulte will take over as acting director of national intelligence tomorrow. Pulte has a record of using government information against President Trump's enemies. So for now, U.S. Attorney Jay Clayton's nomination as intelligence chief appears to be shelved. Yesterday, President Trump canceled Clayton's confirmation meeting, stunning senators on both sides. So let's hear from one now. Senator Mark Warner is a Democrat from Virginia. He is the senior Democrat on the Intelligence Committee. Senator, welcome.
20: Thank you so much, Scott.
19: You had hoped that the Senate would confirm Jay Clayton today. Instead, it seems likely Bill Pulte will take office as acting DNI. He's very close to the president. What would it mean for him to have access to the nation's secrets?
20: Well, I didn't think Donald Trump could still surprise me, but Mr. Pulte has got no background in national security. We don't believe he even has a security clearance. This law, which was set up after 9/11, required that the person who fills this role should have national security experience. On top of that, it says if for any reason the DNI steps aside, the number two becomes an acting. Mr. Pulte has got, as I said, no national security experience, but more frightening, he is confirmed to run the mortgage entities, Fannie and Freddie, and he has not even been able to keep secrets there to himself. He has weaponized personal information about people like Lisa Cook, the member of the Federal Reserve Bank, Tish James, the New York Attorney General, Adam Schiff, one of my colleagues. Mm-hmm. And the idea that Pulte, whose only criteria seems to be he is a total sycophant, the idea that he's going to now get exposed to all of our nation's secrets is terrifying. And look at all of the Republican senators who've pushed back as well as people within the White House that have that are serious about national security.
19: You mentioned the statutory question, this intelligence law from 2004 requiring the director of national intelligence to have extensive national security expertise. Is there a way for opponents to actually stop Pulte from taking the job?
20: I think there will be, I'm sure, a lawsuit filed because he doesn't meet the basic requirements. The challenge, though, Scott, is once he's in and is told, if he is told, some of our most classified information, then you know, even if he's removed, he still has knowledge of that information, and he's not shown a willingness to adhere to basic security protocols. And it is a huge national security risk, I believe, to allow Mr. Pulte to have this information.
19: If indeed he does not have a security clearance, how does this work?
20: You know, I'm sure your listeners are scratching their head. You know, that's a great question. Now, the President of the United States has the ability to give anyone a security clearance.
1: You
20: know, the normal process would be you go through a vetting process, you look at your background, you know, you oftentimes will have to take a lie detector test, and particularly for something at this level. But Donald Trump can give this designation without any further review.
19: From a national security perspective, do you fear that, you know, Mr. Pulte, very close to the president, could cherry pick the intelligence to suit the president's agenda, withhold intelligence the president doesn't want to hear, that kind of thing?
20: Absolutely. You know, the value of intelligence, there's only a value in intelligence if intelligence professionals are willing to speak truth to power. If you shade the intelligence, if you politicize it, then you end up in wars like we got into in Iraq 20 plus years ago. There are intelligence appointees of Mr. Trump who are terrified about Pulte as well, who are professionals who are saying, my gosh, what do we do with this guy? And what also is a problem is our allies, this whole notion of how we share intelligence with allies is based upon trust. And there are allies that had already pulled back from sharing intelligence. The Dutch government publicly acknowledged this a number of months ago. But if more allies don't share because they're concerned Mr. Pulte may not keep the secrets, then again, America is less safe.
19: So are you saying you're worried we could, in this scenario, have another kind of yellow cake moment? That is the intelligence being shaped. Perhaps the narrative comes first and that kind of thing could happen again.
20: Right. My other concern, the former director of national intelligence, Tulsi Gabbard, she was in Atlanta when they seized those ballots. She should not be dealing with domestic issues. And my fear is that Mr. Pulte could fabricate a piece of intelligence or take a single piece of intelligence, use that as an excuse for interference in our elections this year, calling out ICE, calling out armed forces to our polling stations. You know, we have a corrupted election this year. I don't know how we ever recover from that.
19: Senator, until yesterday, the Democrats were prepared to support Jay Clayton, the other pick, and in the process renew a program allowing the intelligence agencies to conduct phone surveillance on foreign nationals. What happens to that? That is, if Democrats, for certain reasons, stay resolute, is that going to compromise the nation's intelligence gathering?
20: Well, this is a critically important tool. It's called Section 702 of the FISA bill. It is about foreigners talking to foreigners, but there are occasions where two foreign spies are talking about Mark Warner, and the name comes up. You want to see if Mark Warner is actually a spy or Mark Warner is a victim of, an effort to try to get blackmailed. We had worked closely on trying to get a renewal of this tool in a bipartisan fashion. It's always controversial. Then Mr. Pulte being thrown into the mix, the president now saying that he doesn't want to renew Section 702 unless he also gets the so-called SAVE Act, which is a voter disenfranchisement law. So the idea that he's going to put renewal of this key item off is really problematic. Now, the good news is there is still, you know, there's kind of a extra innings requirement. Even though FISA expired a week ago, there is still the authority for a number of months. And so far, the good news is the telephone companies and some of the hyperscalers like Google and Apple are still working with the government.
19: I see.
20: So we've not got a lapse. But at any point, because if the companies could say, well, I'm not going to work with the government anymore because I don't have the indemnification, we shouldn't be playing with national security this way. It should not be a political football.
19: Yeah. Senator Mark Warner is a Democrat from Virginia. Senator, thank you so much.
20: Scott, thank you, sir.
21: The U.S. Supreme Court released a decision today about a man who was prosecuted for owning a gun after he admitted to using marijuana. Today, the U.S. Supreme Court unanimously called that prosecution inconsistent with the Second Amendment. Chip Brownlee is a staff writer with The Trace, a news organization that covers gun issues and investigates gun violence. Chip, welcome back.
22: Hey, David, thanks for having me.
21: This case involves Ali Hamani. Federal agents found marijuana and a pistol at his home in 2022. Why was he prosecuted this way?
22: He was prosecuted this way because there's a federal law that bans people who regularly use drugs or who are addicted to illegal drugs, including marijuana, from possessing guns. That statute also covers things like certain prescription drugs and other drugs like cocaine or heroin that would, impact somebody's ability to safely handle a gun.
21: So Justice Neil Gorsuch wrote the opinion today. He called it a narrow one. What precisely did the court rule and why?
22: In this case, they ruled that the law had been unconstitutionally applied to Hamani and would, based off of that, be unconstitutionally applied to

0: people similar to him. So in this case, that's somebody who regularly but not habitually used marijuana. So in this case, the Supreme Court is saying it's unconstitutional to ban someone from having a gun simply because they, in this case, use marijuana a couple of times a week. If there's not something else showing that that person is dangerous or posing a risk to public safety, or that the drug itself is connected to a public safety risk.
1: So why did the justice call his decision for the court narrow?
0: Right. So the Supreme Court said essentially that this ban, the ban on people who use drugs having guns, that mm-hmm. ban can still be applied to other people as long as the government shows that there is some element of dangerousness or that there's some other kind of exacerbating factor that makes their use of drugs in connection with guns dangerous. So this the ban still lives on. It just lives on in kind of a more narrowly tailored direction.
1: Yeah, I think I saw Justice Alito had written in a concurring opinion that, look, marijuana today is a lot like alcohol use was at the country's yeah. founding. It's pretty socially acceptable. If you think about this law, it was enacted after the 1968 assassinations of Martin Luther King Jr. and Robert F. Kennedy to keep guns away from people that Congress deemed dangerous. This was also the law used to convict Hunter Biden a few years ago. The then President Biden, of course, pardoned his son. What's the expected effect of this decision?
0: I think the broad effect of this decision will be narrow because, well, first of all, this charge is not frequently brought. I mean, it's probably about 5% of the federal gun charges that are brought in a given year. But mm-hmm. in a case like Hunter Biden, for example, there was other evidence that the drugs were having a negative impact on his life that the government brought. So in that case, this Supreme Court decision may not even have an effect on him because, first of all, it wasn't just marijuana in his case, and there were also some other elements.
1: Plenty of evidence floating around there, sure.
0: Yeah, exactly.
1: Although he was pardoned. Let's think for a moment about the strange bedfellows in this case. The Trump administration sided with gun control groups and some Democratic states. And on the other side, you had the National Rifle Association and the Drug Policy Alliance, which favors decriminalizing drug possession. Why such unanimity from the Supreme Court?
0: Yeah, I think they all seem to agree that Bruin, the decision that preceded this, that made, you know, current gun regulations have to match historical analogs, applied pretty clearly in this case. But more broadly, I think if you think about marijuana, it is becoming so common that people on both sides of the aisle, the gun rights groups and people who are more on the criminal justice reform or civil liberty side of things, have seen this law be kind of inappropriately or disproportionately applied in the past. And so I think you saw those groups come together in supporting this challenge. And I think you've even seen in the response from the gun control groups kind of a reserved response to it, right? They also seem to think that the immediate impact of this is going to be pretty narrow, but could have some impacts down the road on other gun restrictions.
1: Chip Brownlee is a staff writer with The Trace, a news organization that reports on gun matters and investigates gun violence. Chip, thanks for joining us. This is Here and Now.
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1: It's Here and Now. The tale of the heroic outlaw Robin Hood has been told in many books, movies, and TV shows, but never quite like this.
7: People speak of Robin Hood, tell his stories. They're all lies.
8: He was not a hero. You were a murderous brigand.
1: In the new film, The Death of Robin Hood, out in theaters tomorrow, we meet a very different protagonist, much more of an antihero. Those words you just heard were spoken by Robin himself. Robin Hood is older, he's bitter, and he's hounded by the hatred of those wishing to avenge the deaths of their loved ones. This almost unrecognizable version of the bandit is played by the actor Hugh Jackman. The writer and director is Michael Sarnowski. They both join me now. Gentlemen, welcome to Here and Now.
9: Great to be here.
10: Thank you very much.
1: Hugh Jackman, let's start with you. I got to say, I last saw you on Broadway in The Music Man. My elder daughters caught you a few weeks ago in The Sheep Detectives. And my youngest girl, she's singing one of your songs from The Greatest Showman as part of her second grade graduation. What made you decide to play Robin Hood as a murderous thug?
9: Michael Sarnowski. That's the truth. I read the script. I was intrigued by the take. I didn't know that there is a fable. What is the Death of Robin Hood fable?
10: A ballad. A ballad. Yeah, there's Robin Hood's death.
9: I didn't know it, but I was intrigued. As I read the script, I thought it was the most, what a beautiful examination of humanity. So the truth is Michael first, and then I think maybe playing that iconic character. That played into it as well.
1: You know, I found myself drawn to your character, even though the Robin Hood you portray is not a hero, but he is kind of contemplating the consequences of his actions. What were you seeking to tap into there?
9: Yeah, I think someone really trying to make sense of a life, regret, pain, guilt, the weight of it all, which at this point, at the beginning of the movie, seems almost insurmountable, so much so that he's a recluse just living on his own. But even that is not really working for him. I think this idea that life can be too much, I think that's what I was trying to tap into. And I do believe, as dark as we've made it sound already, Dave, in this interview, it's surprisingly redemptive, and I think there's a beauty to that.
1: Michael Sarnowski, we mentioned the gore. There was a ton of violence in that first opening stanza there, right? And it lasts for, you know, not just a scene or so. After that violence, there's kind of this suspense, this tension. Is there going to be more? Is it about to happen? I'm not going to spoil about what happens or exactly how things play out, but what were you trying to do and say with that suspense?
10: At the beginning, we really wanted to hit that brutality really hard so that then when we go into the serenity of the latter portion, the more contemplative, meditative side, it was always sort of lingering there because that is what Robin's character is going through, is how to integrate these two different sides of his life, this side of brutality that has been his entire life, but then also this sort of new, sensitive, compassionate side that he sort of learns about as he goes to this priory, that soul of that character and his understanding of how those two worlds connect and what they mean to each other is kind of the heart of the movie.
1: Hugh Jackman already mentioned the ballad that you took some inspiration of. Michael, could you tell us a little bit more about why you delved into the original roots of the tale of Robin Hood and what you decided to pull from that?
10: I had always been fascinated by Robin Hood's death ballad. I read it as a little kid. I was like 10 years old. Someone gave me a Robin Hood book that ended with that chapter, and it just kind of shocked me. I was like, you think of Robin Hood as this folkloric, immortal character, and then he has this kind of simple human death, and there was something as a kid of trying to like grapple with that and understand that that fascinated me for a long time. So kind of in writing this movie, I knew I wanted to go back to a lot of those original ballads and really kind of explore what was the earliest idea of this character. And it was a very like brutal character. Like there are sort of five early ballads that were the first written records of him, and like, you know, he's chopping off people's heads and wearing them into town, and like even the fun stuff was pretty grotesque. So it wasn't hard to sort of find that brutality in the original Robin Hood's death story. It's about this prioress and Robin, and the prioress was always kind of painted as like an evil nun, and Robin was the goodly hero, and it felt a little black and white. And I really wanted to explore both of these characters as human beings, as sort of complex gray area people. And so it really came from wanting to humanize these characters and understand their relationship on a deeper level.
1: Jodie Comer plays the prioress you're mentioning. She's a central character as well. Hugh Jackman, so much of this film is about the nature of legends, of who tells them, of who they're about, of why they're told.

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1: They're powerful. They've been at the center of any form of human groups, I think, for as long as it's been recorded. You can see the power of stories, true or not, that can be used for good. And I found that, I don't want to give away the ending of the movie, but that ending of the movie just for me was just so powerful and so beautiful to play, because it's the idea that story is used for the betterment of someone else.
2: You ever think about what it would have been like to play, perhaps as a younger actor, a swashbuckling, you know, younger version of, more conventional version of Robin Hood?
1: At drama school, I was really into fencing, and I was like, oh, I was long looking for my big fencing duel and something, and absolutely, and I was enamored by Robin Hood, and that would have been fun. But actually, this is one of those situations of the right role at the right time.
2: Our producer, Thomas, has family from the modern-day Nottingham. He has assured me that Bill Skarsgård, who plays Little John, and you really did nail the accents for the area. But he was a little baffled you go to those lengths. What did it take, and what did it mean to you guys to kind of try to ground it in what it might, I don't know if it what Nottingham would have sounded like that many centuries ago, but at least what it actually sounds like.
1: The actual real English, we would have been closer to French at the time, right? In 1126, yeah. It would have sounded more like French. Michael was like, yeah, that's not going to work. So it's not completely accurate, but we certainly were trying to give a sense of place. And yeah, we worked hard on it. It was a lot of fun.
3: Middle English would be very hard to like listen to an actual movie in that. And so it's about sort of capturing that feeling. And yeah, these are sort of Northern English folks. And so we went for this kind of Northern English accent. And, you know, it's always about like what feels right, rather than maybe what is like technically accurate, but it definitely has thought behind it and a certain degree of accuracy.
2: I mean, what is technical accuracy for a legend that there's no evidence actually existed, right?
1: That's a great question. Because both Michael and I both read a bunch of books, and there's so much. Honestly, if you wanted to believe he was true, you could probably find evidence to back it up. But it does feel like it probably, no, it was a myth.
3: Yeah, at best, he was probably an amalgamation of, like, a few different guys who maybe were named Robin and Robert, and then, but, you know, that's myth-making for you. But
1: what has been amazing is to chronicle how that mythology changed over the centuries, and so he was started off very much universally as an outlaw, pretty much a bad guy, and a cautionary tale, and somewhere around, was it Michael, around the 15th, 16th century, as things were changing politically, he became this sort of folk hero. It stayed that way, and maybe more powerful now in many ways, the Robin Hood. People love it as much as ever.
2: When watching this, I saw elements of other films that it kind of evoked for me, and I wonder what you might think about this. For me, I saw a little bit of The Dark Knight in there, the reworking of the Batman story, right? Very different than Adam West or even Michael Keaton. I think of Witness, you know, Harrison Ford's character, homicide cop hiding out among the Amish. I thought about this Robin Hood hiding out in the quietude of the Priory. Were there other films that were not particularly about Robin Hood that you took with you as you thought about framing this story?
3: Yeah, there were a lot of films that I took inspiration from. One of the biggest ones was Bergman's The Virgin Spring. One, it takes place sort of in the same time period, and it's very historically accurate. But it's a movie that really examines how close to nature people were, especially in the more rural areas back then, and how that you were sort of on the knife's edge between like deep spirituality and primal violence because of your connection to nature. And I think that sort of nature, spirituality, and violence became like big themes in this, and I loved the way The Virgin Spring sort of explored those in this kind of profound way that just steeps you in that environment. There were a lot of different movies, but Virgin Spring was probably the biggest one for me.
2: And last question for you both. I'm just thinking about what you want people to walk away with, whether it's thinking about the idea of redemption after bleakness and a redefined understanding of Robin Hood, or is it more about the question of the stories we tell one another?
3: Storytelling is really the biggest thing for me, that like we are steeped in narratives all the time, and like really understanding our own responsibility to the stories that we tell and the stories that we allow to sort of become part of our own.

0: soul is something that we should be constantly thinking about and really aware of. And there's deep power in stories, and it's a beautiful power, but it can be abused. And it's something that we should cherish and use responsibly and use to help other people.
1: I agree. That would be my main thing. But I think also this feeling of the mixture of dark and light that is within all of us, that can be exploited by stories, that can be activated by stories, but that is there in ourselves, in everyone around us. And I think there is something, the movie makes me feel connected to other people in that way, even the darker side of other people.
2: We've been listening to Hugh Jackman. He's the star of the new film, The Death of Robin Hood. Its director and writer is Michael Sarnowski. The film's in theaters from tomorrow. Thank you, gentlemen, both for your time.
1: Thanks for a very
0: thank you very
1: interview.
0: Much.
2: It's Here and Now.

0: Live from NPR News in Boston, I'm Josie Guarino. For the first time in 110 days, major ship owners have begun freely moving their vessels through the Strait of Hormuz. According to maritime data company Lloyd's List Intelligence, ships owned by major companies are passing through the Strait after effectively being marooned there since February. The Strait is a critical passageway for the world's oil and natural gas. Its closure has created an historic energy crisis. This comes after President Trump signed a preliminary agreement with Iran that extends their ceasefire for 60 days. Former President Barack Obama, joined by three former presidents, is celebrating the opening of his presidential center in Chicago. The event brought together former world leaders, A-list celebrities, athletes, among others. The center is far from your typical presidential library. For starters, it's completely digital. You won't find any physical paper archives. Instead, every single unclassified document is being digitized, so anyone can read them online. The New York Knicks celebrated their first NBA championship in 53 years with a ticker tape parade through Manhattan today, drawing thousands of fans dressed in the team's blue and orange. Finals MVP Jalen Brunson hoisted the trophy toward the crowd so they could touch it while teammates rode floats through the streets or got off to interact with fans. You're listening to Here and Now.
1: It's Today Explained. I'm Sean Ramos-Firm, and I'm joined by our senior reporter, Miles Bryan. What are you reporting on?
2: Sean, I'm here to talk to you about redistricting.
1: A very popular trend in the United States right now.
2: Yes, we're in the middle of a redistricting war, as you might have heard, Republicans versus Democrats.
1: I heard.
2: But it's not always that simple.
1: Okay.
2: Take Mike Beltran. He's a Puerto Rican guy, lives near Orlando. Republican lawmakers blew up the old congressional district he was in to make it harder for the Democrat to win.
3: I think it's a little messed up. I think they're trying to dilute the minority votes, especially the Hispanics.
2: Okay, Sean, but who do you think he supported for president?
1: Florida man, Donald Trump.
2: You're supposed to say Kamala, but it was Trump.
3: I did vote for Trump, yes, sir.
2: The same guy who kicked the redistricting wars off. I went to Florida to report on the Trump voters who got the short end of the stick in redistricting, and I'm going to tell you about it.
1: On Today Explained from Vox.
3: Yes, sir.
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15: Today, yay. 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
1: Okay, Miles, why did you go to Florida?
2: I should tell you where I went first. I went to Kissimmee, Florida.
1: Kiss me? We're colleagues, buddy.
2: Kissimmee.
1: No way.
2: Kissimmee. Mike from the Billboard helped me out with this one.
16: Say it for me.
3: Kissimmee.
16: I keep thinking about it. Kissimmee.
1: Where is Kissimmee? Is that like, which part of the boot?
2: Kissimmee's a city outside of Orlando. If you close your eyes and think Florida, it's basically what comes up. There's lots of palm trees, lots of parking lots. Crossing any road means dodging like six lanes of traffic. It's really close to Disney World, so you see a lot of Disney people around.
1: Did you go?
2: I did not, because I'm a reporter and I was focused on this story. And what defines Kissimmee politically is that it's the hub for a large and growing Latino population.
1: Nice.
8: I grew up in Puerto Rico, Bayamón, Puerto Rico. My family's from Calle, Puerto Rico, and it's been an army family for decades.
2: That's Ricardo. He's 50. He's a retired infantry officer and still looks the part. Dude is built like a brick house.
1: Kissimmee.
2: Yeah. Ricardo actually moved to Orlando in 2001 after he left the service. But we were chatting in Kissimmee, which is right next door and in a county called Osceola. Back then, Osceola was about a quarter Hispanic. But since then, the area has grown exponentially. And Hispanic people make up most of that growth. Puerto Ricans especially.
17: Relief flights have been heading to Puerto Rico daily since Hurricane Maria hit the island.
18: Florida officials say more than 160,000 now have arrived here in the state since the storm.
19: I read that a lot of people came from the island after Hurricane Maria. Have you noticed that in your own life?
8: Oh, of course. My mother is a survivor of the Hurricane Maria incident.
2: Now, Ricardo's always been pretty conservative, but all these new Puerto Rican voters helped elect Florida's first Puerto Rican congressperson, a Democrat named Aaron Soto. He was elected in 2016, and he's been in office since then.
1: Okay, so a Democrat, even though Florida now a red state.
2: Yeah, and this is where the story gets tricky, because Osceola County, this area, they voted for Biden in 2020, but then flipped to Trump in 2024. Yeah, it was mentioned in a lot of stories about the great racial realignment, you know, Latino voters moving towards Trump for populist reasons.
1: Did Brickhouse Ricardo vote for Trump, too?
2: Yes. Ricardo, you know, he was skeptical of Trump initially in the first term, but by 2024, he was excited about Trump and making it 2019 again.
19: What were his policies that really appealed to you?
8: Just being aggressive. The aggressiveness that he has in regards of business growth, the plan. You know, during his first term, everything was great, right? To me as a business owner.
2: So Ricardo helps get Trump elected. He's a conservative guy. He's a Republican. He even did some organizing with the party. But right now, he is extremely mad at the Florida Republicans.
8: Frustrated, angry, concerned, upset.
1: Because gerrymandering?
2: Yeah. In April of this year, the Supreme Court gutted the Voting Rights Act. They're like, racism, that's over now.
1: I remember.
20: The court writing that, quote, the Constitution almost never permits a state to discriminate on the basis of race.
21: This ruling is a win, I think we can say, for Republicans.
2: And as soon as they did that, a bunch of Republican-controlled states looked to redraw their maps, including Florida. And Trump has been, you know, pushing for this, cheering it on.
22: Truth Social.
23: Anybody that votes against redistricting and the success of the Republican Party in D.C. will be, I am sure, met with a MAGA primary.
2: Florida Governor Ron DeSantis changed the congressional map for this area to include more rural, more Republican, and more white voters. Basically, spread Latino voters out over a bunch of districts, dilute them as a voting bloc. The new map actually drew Ricardo out of his old district, which is currently represented by Darren Soto. It really pissed him off.
8: That's one of the things I'm upset about, because this realignment takes me out of the district. And as a Republican, as a voter, I think they're breaching my trust, no matter if you're Hispanic or not, or Puerto Rican or not. You don't get the right to choose.
1: Okay, so Ricardo likes Trump, but then this gerrymandering thing happens in Florida, and he's not into it. He's having his Puerto Rican block diluted before his eyes. Are his neighbors feeling the same way?
2: Yeah, I met a lot of Hispanic voters who voted for Trump but were disturbed by the redistricting. People like Mike from the top of the show, who's Puerto Rican, or Yolanda, who's an immigrant from Mexico and owns a nail boutique in town.
24: Sería muy importante tener un representante hispano.
2: She told me it was really important for this area to have a Hispanic representative because the Hispanic population was so big. Another voter I want to tell you about, I met at an event for Congressman Soto in Kissimmee.
25: Thank you, Congressman. My name's Keith DiNatale. I'm with...
2: He's a guy named Keith DiNatale.
1: Cool Keith.
25: Post 33 out in St. Cloud. I've been working with Toys for Tots for Osceola County.
2: Keith is not Puerto Rican. He's a transplant from Michigan. He kind of looks like Ned Flanders.
26: Idly ho, neighborinos.
1: Oh.
2: Yeah, he leans Republican. He told me he voted for Trump.
25: Trump doesn't really inspire me at all. It's more... lesser evil.
26: Yeah,
25: I hate saying it that way.
19: A lot of people felt like that.
25: Yes.
2: But in 2024, the same year Keith voted for President Trump, he also voted for the Democrat congressman, Darren Soto.
25: Even though I may be
0: Republican-leaning, I still prefer the person. Darren Soto has been very solid through many years. He's helped veterans out. I've seen him at all the events. He's had my vote. The redistricting, I neither agree with it nor am against it, because there's really no... They change things so bloody often. You know, I'm sorry, I'm just kind of used to the government moving stuff around in their favor. And then when the next administration comes in, they'll probably move it around again.
1: My man sounds exhausted.
2: Yeah, that sigh, Sean, that's what really stayed with me, because I feel like it really conveys how frustrating and dispiriting this kind of thing is for normal people.
19: Are you in his new district? Do you know?
0: Do not know. Do not know yet. I'll find out where I fall.
2: But I heard more of Keith's sigh in talking to other people in Kissimmee. Here's Felix, who owns a bar downtown.
4: Politics, that's the problem with politics. They change the system on their behalf, so it could be better for them.
19: You sound like you kind of just accepted that you can't control this stuff.
4: No, nobody can control anything, you know. Politics is a powerful thing.
2: Like, if you already have a sense that the system doesn't care about you, about what you have to say, being shuffled into a district where you can make less of a difference is the ultimate confirmation of that, right?
1: Mm-hmm.
2: And I also got to talk to Darren Soto, the Democrat congressman for the area, who's facing a very difficult uphill battle to win re-election in November.
19: All right. Can I get you slightly farther from the fan just for noise? Maybe right here.
1: I'm sure he's not happy.
2: No, he's upset. And he said the stuff that I expected, you know, like that this is ripping the Hispanic community apart.
5: But our largest population's here, and it's been split across five districts. And that is both hurting the vote of Central Florida and hurting the voice of the Hispanic community.
2: But he also said something that surprised me. That corruption is one of the most potent issues they have in trying to motivate people to come out to vote. That corruption makes voters angry and energized and engaged and sort of the opposite of checked out.
5: And this is part of corruption. Changing a map in the middle of an election. I could say Republicans, independents, Democrats, corruption is the second biggest issue right now. And this is part of that, along with your ballrooms and your cryptocurrency, multi-billion dollar pay-to-play funds and all these other things that people see. What's more corrupt than changing the rules of the game on voters?
2: I should say that the Florida courts have blessed the new maps, but you see his point.
1: Okay, so of course this Democrat who might lose his seat is mad, but he has Republicans, or at least Trump voters in his district, kind of on his side, saying we don't like what's been done to our maps. Is that going to equal, I don't know, some sort of fist in the air when it's election time?
2: You know, maybe, like, the numbers are not on Soto's side. You know, the district is now very Republican-leaning. But I did leave Kissimmee thinking that the politicians in state houses redrawing electoral maps to try to eke out a few new seats, they're making a big bet, you know, that people will largely roll over and take it, that they'll be more resigned than angry and activated, you know, like more like Keith than Ricardo. And that might be right. It might be a smart bet. But because it's a bet, it could be wrong.
1: Well, why don't we go ask a political analyst, which it's going to be, Miles.
2: Let's do it. But first, let's go out on Darren Soto's surf rock band that he plays in with Democratic Rep Maxwell Frost. It's called Astro Max. And this track, this track is called Wishing on a Lucky Star.

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8: What's in the box?
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10: Today Explained is back. Miles is gone, but thanks to him, you now know about some blowback from redistricting in Florida. But as you know, the redistricting is happening all over the place. It's an ongoing story. Just yesterday, Wednesday, Republicans in Georgia decided to not redraw their political maps. But many other states have. Texas, California, Alabama, Louisiana, Tennessee. They've all done some serious partisan gerrymandering, and Jonathan Martin from Politico thinks it could backfire.
11: To give you the shorthand, I don't think the juice is worth the squeeze for the Republicans. In the short term, you're only going to fire up black voters more in a midterm election year in which black turnout is crucial for Democrats. So why would you be helping the opposition by, you know, encouraging them to vote more, giving them an obvious turnout issue, which is they're trying to basically, you know, dilute your voice.
12: These maps are racist tools of white supremacy at the behest of the most powerful white supremacist in the United States of America, Donald J. Trump.
13: If you live in a red state, rally your local community to vote out every single Republican in every state legislature. We have the power to fight back. Now let's use it.
11: Secondly, from just a raw political standpoint, when you start cutting the salami really thin, district-wise, you risk imperiling some of your incumbents. Just take South Carolina, for example.
14: South Carolina lawmakers are now considering changing congressional district lines in the middle of an election cycle.
11: Republicans backed off of the Trump demand there to redistrict their state's House seats, in part because they thought that by, you know, canceling out Jim Clyburn's black district, black majority district, they could have created as many as 3 competitive seats. And in a pretty good structural year for Democrats, is it worth ending Clyburn's career and carving up his seat? Because you're going to run the risk of moving those voters somewhere else. They got to go somewhere. And you could create, you know, unwittingly new competitive seats.
15: Mm. And that's right. You just heard it. We have some breaking news at the State House today as the Senate has killed the bill to redraw the state's congressional maps.
11: So I think there's, you know, moral, ethical issues aside about the history of this country on race and politics, just from a raw political standpoint, I think Republicans are being short-sighted on this in terms of ginning up black turnout and also, you know, potentially creating more competitive House seats.
10: So you're saying instead of getting rid of one blue district in a red state, you might accidentally create 3.
11: Precisely. And I think that was part of the concern in South Carolina, which is why legislators there resisted Trump's demand.
9: Because, again, when the political weather, if you will, is favorable to your party, as it is for Democrats this year, some of these seats, which could be a stretch, you know, get a lot more competitive if all of a sudden the African-American share in the district has gone from like 17% to 32%, right?
10: How much is this animating voters so far? I mean, we're seeing primaries in some states. Do we have a sense of how much people are aware of this kind of wonky issue, gerrymandering, political maps, whatever it might be?
9: Yeah. You know, typically when you say reapportionment in a speech, the audience is falling asleep before you even finish saying the word, right? I mean, this is like pretty deep in the weeds process stuff. That's starting to change, I think.
10: Huh.
9: And I think the question is, you know, is it gotten to the point where it's so obscene and this arms race is just so out of control that the average voter says this is just too much and this has gone too far?
16: Frustrated, angry, concerned, upset.
9: Secondly, and more narrowly for this midterm election, have the Republicans given Democrats a turnout weapon with black voters by between the Trump demanded reapportionment and the Supreme Court's voting rights opinion? You know, could that juice black turnout this year to levels it typically doesn't reach in midterms? Because that to me is the big question, because then a lot of these races get a lot more interesting. Take Texas, for example. You know, it's a hard state for Democrats to win. They haven't won a Senate race there since 88. You know, Tallarico's chances get a lot better to win that Senate race for Democrats if you've got historic black turnout in places like, you know, Houston and Dallas.
17: You take a look at these maps and the communities they divide, the voices they dilute. It is primarily black and brown.
10: We're talking about black voters and we're talking about Donald Trump. A big story out of the 2024 election was that, you know, Trump got a lot more black voters than the typical Republican presidential candidate.
9: Sure did.
10: Are they still with him in light of what he's doing in the South and what his party's doing in the South with their maps?
9: No, I mean, the story of Trump in 2026 is that he has effectively unraveled his own coalition, or at least he didn't sustain his own coalition. He created what was a historic Republican coalition in 24 of younger voters and black, Hispanic, and Asian working class voters that threatened to break the back of the Democratic coalition if he had sustained it. Obviously, he's lost a lot of those folks.
18: And now polls show the president's approval rating among black voters has dropped dramatically, with only 15% giving him high marks.
19: 41% of Hispanic adults approved of Trump's overall performance as president in March 2025, shortly after he re-entered the White House. That's since fallen to 25% in our latest poll.
9: But you raised something that I should have mentioned a minute ago, which is, you know, why else not to do this if you're a Republican? It's also, you know, do you want to have a chance to rebuild that Trump 2024 coalition in 28 or 32 or beyond? If you do, it's going to be hard to keep black voters, black men especially, in the fold if you're seen as the party that's trying to dilute their political power, right? And you can be damn sure that Democrats are going to make precisely that case. You may like them on the economy more, or maybe you want more of your tax dollars, but you can't trust Republicans because they're trying to suppress your political power. Mm. That will be the message. And when the Voting Rights Act is gutted, it's a hell of a lot easier for Democrats to drive that message. You know, I've had some conversations with Republican strategists. What they would be smart to do is they should go find some of the best non-white candidates in a lot of these seats that they're creating. If you want to push back against the idea that you're diluting black political power, well, hell, then go find the best black Republican you can find to win the primary. And that's the best pushback, because then Republicans can say, Democrats, your problem isn't that we're redrawing the map. It's that we're redrawing the map to help our party. And, you know, your issue is not racial, it's partisan. And I think if you had a bevy of strong black candidates running as Republicans, you could do that. Now, easier said than done, obviously.
10: Miles, our reporter here, talked to some voters in Florida who were angry about redistricting. Some had just kind of given up. They felt, I guess, just fed up with this political process. When you talk to party officials, politicians about what they're hearing from voters right now, what are they saying?
20: there's a profound cynicism among the among the electorate about not just politics, but about most every institution in America.
21: They changed the system on their behalf so it could be better for them.
20: You know, we're approaching our 250th birthday with a pretty sour electorate. It's curdled. People don't trust institutions. They don't think anything's on the level.
22: Just kind of used to the government moving stuff around in their favor.
20: They think that they're being screwed and that people with privilege and means are flourishing. And part of that's economic, guys, but it's not just economic. I think part of this is also there's just a sense that institutions are rigged. And I think part of the long tail of the Epstein story is because it proves some of the conspiracy theories. Yeah, that's right. That's how elites operate. That is real. And I think it's driven or at least reinforced by social media, the algorithms they're on. And that has led to an electorate that's pretty fed up. I saw data that had 17% of American voters saying that they have faith in their government. I mean, that's really low. It's hard to sustain a democracy when the voters don't trust the government, don't trust any institution.
10: I mean, it feels like Republicans were scared about these midterms, and that's what put us in this position in the first place, to have this race to the bottom with redistricting. Now, voters are angry and or apathetic, which might mean lower turnout than usual in the midterms, which already historically have a bit of an issue with turnout. Who does that favor? Do we know? If no one shows up, if people are fed up and cynical and just say, forget the midterms, I'm not interested, does that help the Republicans or the Democrats?
20: I think there's a great alienation from people who otherwise don't care about the system or don't have faith in the system. I think that for people with education, curiosity, means, you know, the Democratic base in 2026, they're going to show up. They're going to vote angry, right? The question is, you know, the people who are apathetic, who are not engaged, who are not following this stuff day in, day out, can you ever get them back, right? You know, is there somebody that can bring folks back, that can inspire people to vote happy, to vote optimistic? We haven't seen it yet.
10: Jonathan Martin and his colleagues over at Politico are about to drop the second season of their video series, On the Road. If you want to watch Jonathan travel the country and eat delicious food with politicians, YouTube is the place to find it. Miles Bryan went to Florida. I don't know what he ate. Jolie Myers supported his journey. David Tatasciore and Gabriel Donatov helped him unpack once he got back. Miranda Kennedy is our executive producer. Amin Al-Assadi and Avishai Artsy helped manage the show. Peter Balanon Rosen, Danielle Hewitt, Heidi Mawagdi, Kelly Wessinger, Dustin DeSoto, and Ariana Aspuru produce. Patrick Boyd mixes. Noel King co-hosts. 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The show is a part of Vox. The band is Astromax. The song, once again, is Wishing on a Lucky Star.

0: Good afternoon. I'm Matt Dwyer. This is All Things Considered for Thursday, June 18, 2026. A small number of people are becoming extraordinarily rich from investments in AI. U.S. Senator Bernie Sanders wants to spread that money around.
1: The American people are angry. They're tired of getting ripped off. They don't want to see all this wealth go to a handful of billionaires.
0: More from Sanders on his plan to tax AI companies and to give the public a say in proposed AI projects and policies this afternoon on Connecticut Public Radio. The following is a test of the emergency alert system. This is only a test.

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2: Our news, I'm Lakshmi Singh. U.S. Central Command has lifted a maritime blockade on Iranian ports. NPR's Quil Lawrence reports it's a concession made in the ceasefire agreement between the U.S. and Iran.
3: CENTCOM announced on social media that U.S. forces have lifted the ban on ships entering and exiting Iranian ports and coastal areas in accordance with the president's direction, and that American forces are no longer interdicting vessels off Iran's coast. Iran, for its part, has committed to letting oil tankers move safely through the Strait of Hormuz, where 20% of the world's oil transits. Also moving through will be Iranian oil exports, now free of sanctions under the deal. CENTCOM says the U.S. Navy remains in the area to make sure that the terms of the ceasefire are obeyed. The two countries have started counting the 60-day deadline for outstanding issues to be resolved, including the disposition of Iran's nuclear program. Quil Lawrence, NPR News.
2: Defense Secretary Pete Hegseth is ordering a six-month review of U.S. forces in Europe after he blasted NATO allies for failing to allow the use of their bases as launching sites for U.S. attacks on Iran. AAA says people are now paying on average just below $4 for a gallon of regular gasoline. NPR's Camilla Domonoske has more on that.
4: Gasoline prices are down more than 50 cents from their peak. The app Gas Buddy anticipates that prices could continue to fall, provided the tentative agreement between the U.S. and Iran continues to hold. But it will take time for oil fields to resume production. Some facilities were damaged in the conflict and need to be repaired, and shipping crude around the world takes time, too. So there are very real limits on how quickly prices can recover. According to AAA, gasoline prices are currently up about 33% from before the war. Electric vehicle charging rates rose less than 8%. Camila Domonoske, NPR News.
2: Waymo's recalling thousands of robo-taxis after self-driving software caused them to go through closed construction zones. Several incidents occurred in Phoenix and the San Francisco Bay Area.
5: The movement is a rhythm to us. Freedom is like religion to us.
2: Common sings his Oscar-winning song Glory at the star-studded Obama Presidential Center dedication today on Chicago's South Side. Former President Obama described it as deep roots. The center, on the grounds of more than 19 acres, took more than a decade of planning and construction at a cost of $850 million. Qantas Airways is on track to make aviation history to regularly fly nonstop from London to Sydney in 19 to 22 hours. Singapore Airlines currently holds the record for longest regularly scheduled direct flight to New York City, just over 9,500 miles in under 19 hours. You're listening to NPR News.
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0: Good afternoon. I'm Matt Dwyer with these headlines. The new temporary leader of the troubled Connecticut State Colleges and Universities says she will stabilize the system, but not make major changes. Speaking at a board meeting today, Interim Chancellor Natalie Braswell said she started her new job on Monday.
7: I want to be clear about one thing. My immediate responsibility is not to redesign CSCU. My responsibility is to ensure CSCU is stable, accountable, well-governed, and positioned to make informed decisions about its future.
0: A previous interim chancellor, John Maduko, resigned after being accused of sexual harassment. The acting chancellor who followed him stepped down after being accused of failing to properly respond to the harassment complaint. The college system's last permanent chancellor was demoted after an audit found he misused his state credit card. The Connecticut State Colleges and Universities system includes Connecticut's Community College Network and all of the state universities except UConn. New Haven is recognizing Juneteenth with a weekend of celebration on the New Haven Green. Dr. Hanan Hameen is the co-founder of the Juneteenth Coalition of Greater New Haven. Hameen spoke with Connecticut Public's Disrupted about the historical significance of the location.
8: That was an auction block. It's also a burial ground, which is why we are having our commemorative walk on the 19th, led by Mama Jill Snyder, independent researcher. She did research about Lucy and Lois Tritton, the last two enslaved persons to be sold on the green, a mother and daughter.
0: Events also include a jamboree tomorrow and a marketplace on Saturday. It's 4:06.
9: With the Connecticut Public Radio weather report, I'm meteorologist Garrett Arcianis. On this muggy day, a line of thunderstorms is crossing from west to east across the northeast. The bulk of that line is going by toward north. However, on the southern edge of that line, some storms have flared up over the past couple of hours, and we'll have the chance for some scattered showers and storms late this afternoon into this evening. A tornado watch is in effect for northern areas. That doesn't mean that a tornado is guaranteed by any means. It looks like heavy rain, lightning, and gusty winds are the primary threats. With the Connecticut Public Radio Weather Report, I'm meteorologist Garrett Arcianis.
1: Our weather reports are made possible by Inner Glass Window Systems and the Wadsworth Athenaeum Museum of Art.
10: And a very good afternoon, everyone. Thanks so much for tuning in to All Things Considered, listening to Matt Dwyer. Shout out to the amazing Matt Dwyer. We're fans. I'm Catherine Shen, host of Where We Live, and I'm here with my wonderful producer, Tess Terrible. How's it going, Tess?
11: It's going great. How about you, Cap?
10: You know what? It's actually really fun being here during this pledge drive. I know that may not sound like we're having a good time, but we are having a good time. And it's just, I think so. And I think it's such a privilege being here to be able to talk with you all and listen to the news. And you all know there's been so many challenges this year. It's pretty amazing that we're only in June, but it's also already June.
11: I know. Yeah.
10: And it is also the very last day of our June fund drive. And so a lot of our listeners have stepped up during this pledge drive. We've seen the generosity. And as many of you know, we lost $2.1 million in federal funds last summer. It's amazing to think that that was a year ago. And a year later, we are super close to closing the gap.
11: Yes. And that is thanks to our listeners. That's thanks to our sustainers that keep us on air, who value the mission of Connecticut Public Radio and understand that we can't do this without your support. 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And I am so excited to announce that we are less than $50,000 away today.
10: Amazing.
11: From closing that entire $2.1 million deficit that opened up when Congress ended federal support for public media last year. We are just so honored and excited that you're excited about our mission, and we can't thank you enough. 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You can go online to ctpublic.org. 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
10: Yes, we do. 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So a couple of our friends who's done all of that is Elwin. 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I stuttered there because we have another person that literally just came through, Deborah from West Simsbury. Deborah, who loves PBS and watches every day. Deborah, we appreciate your support. I hope everyone be like Deborah. Be like Deborah and Elwin. 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
11: Yeah, a little bit.
10: So we don't really know who's on the other side of the mic. 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
11: Absolutely. 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
13: From NPR News, this is All Things Considered. I'm Juana Summers.
14: And I'm Mary Louise Kelly. Vice President J.D. Vance is insisting the United States holds all the cards in its deal with Iran. Does it? And what about the other countries in the region affected by the near four-month war? In other words, who are the winners and who are the losers as this war with Iran seems to be heading into a new phase? That is something I discussed on NPR's National Security Podcast, Sources and Methods. Joining me were National Security Correspondent Greg Myrie from Tel Aviv, International Correspondent Aya Batraoui from Cairo, and International Correspondent Jane Araf, who has spent much of this week reporting in southern Lebanon. You're in Lebanon, which has been dragged into this war. Israel, of course, has been fighting Hezbollah. That has complicated U.S. diplomacy with Iran. I know you have been on the move. Just give us a little taste of where you've been reporting from, what you're seeing, what you're hearing.
15: Well, it's a lot of southern Lebanon because that's where most of the fight is. That's where the border area is with Israel, and Israel is fighting Hezbollah, Iran-backed Hezbollah. So it's incredible devastation. When we go out there, a lot of times what we're covering is the aftermath of Israeli strikes. So
14: how do you get there? You're in a car, you're on the road, you can drive?
15: We can drive. It has to be carefully plotted because a lot of the airstrikes actually do happen on the roads, and some of the roads around the places where fighting is can be dangerous as well. But as you know, we take managed risks because that's where we have to be to actually report on what's going on. So it's a very different picture from Beirut. I mean, here in Beirut, you can sit here and you can hear the drones and it's really annoying. But we were in the city of Tyre, for instance, a few days ago, and we were in one neighborhood that was still under threat by Israel. And the drone was flying so low that the policeman we were with got really scared and said, we have to leave here. Because, you know, here it's annoying, there it's deadly. And it's just kind of part of a feeling that you get that the South is increasingly disconnected from the rest of the country.
14: So circling back to our central question of who are emerging as winners, losers in this war, Lebanon.
15: It's complicated. And I think that's shorthand for it's got such a complicated history, right? Small country. It has a system set up where top posts are divvied up according to religion. And what this war has done, in some sense, is kind of upset what was a precarious balance. It didn't always balance by any means. This country has been through a lot of wars, some of them through Israeli invasions, some of them through some civil war. But really what this has exposed is just a huge disconnect between people who and politicians who feel that Hezbollah is the only thing standing between them and being permanently occupied by Israel, and others who see Hezbollah as part of the problem. And all of this going on while there are talks in the U.S. So the U.S. has pressured Lebanon, and they're actually holding direct talks with Israel in Washington on security, but it's still very fragmented.
14: So I have a big picture question, which I'll throw to you, Greg, and Jane and Aya, feel free to jump in. I mean, all three of you have covered wars in the Middle East for a long time. Greg, are you, from where you are perched right now in Tel Aviv, are you seeing a fundamental realignment in the region as a result of this Iran war of 2026, or is it too soon to say?
16: I think it's in progress, Mary Louise. I mean, I really go back to the Hamas attack on October 7th, 23, that just ignited this firestorm in the region, and we've been working our way up the escalation ladder from Israel and Hamas fighting in Gaza to Israel and Hezbollah fighting in Lebanon to Israel and Iran fighting, and now the U.S. joining in. 12-day war last year, a three-month war this year. And it just has gone up and up and up over the past 3 years. And it's rattled the region. It's shaken every country in the region. Now we're at a point where we're seeing this effort to try to stop this and, in a sense, work your way down that escalation ladder that the U.S. and Israel not going to attack Iran and vice versa under this agreement, trying to sort out the Israeli presence in Lebanon. Gaza is still there as a festering sore. So the region has been thrown into upheaval. It's changing. It's going to be realigned. Every country has to rethink itself, whether it's, you know, Israel carrying out powerful military operations, but not getting any political gain from it, or from Iran and its proxies being hit and weakened, but still surviving. But is that still a viable project? Does Iran want to continue to support these proxies? Is that the way forward? The Gulf states having to reevaluate, can the U.S. protect us? You know, are we a safe, stable place that people want to invest in and come take a vacation in? So everybody is going through this transition. We haven't come out on the other side yet.
14: Although you do keep flying in and landing just as a peace deal or some sort of ceasefire is announced. So maybe you will be campaigning.
16: Some bizarre luck. Every time I come in here, there's a ceasefire, but it never seems to last.
14: Yeah.
17: Well, off the back of what Greg was saying about Gaza being a festering sore, it is very much like an open wound. And you can't have an open wound and not expect it to affect everything around it and the entire body, and the body being all these other countries in the region. It's kind of like trying to say that you can have a fire raging in your backyard, but come look at my front porch and look at how beautiful my front yard is, right? Dubai is 1,000 miles away from the Gaza Strip. But what we saw from the Hamas attack on October 7th and the war that Israel launched on Gaza is that that being unresolved did lead us to where we are now with the war in Iran.
15: And I think across the region, Mary Louise, this has just injected such a blanket of uncertainty over governments, over people. I mean, for so long, the thought was the U.S. will help keep us safe. The U.S. will help make us rich. And that is just not a feeling that most people have these days.
14: That was NPR's Gina Raff in Beirut, Greg Myrie in Tel Aviv, and Aya Betraoui in Cairo. You can hear our full conversation on Sources and Methods. 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
18: The Justice Department is offering nearly $1 billion in public safety grants to cities and police departments across the country. The grants aren't entirely new, but this time there's a catch. Local officials have to be willing to work with federal immigration officers. NPR criminal justice correspondent Meg Anderson is here with more. Hi.
19: Hey.
18: So Meg, just start by telling us about this money. What's it for?
11: Yeah, so one bucket of the money is what are known as COPS grants. These have been around since the 90s. Historically, they're a big source of federal funding for police. This year, it's $700 million, and it can go toward hiring new officers and things like school safety and police mental health. And then there's this new set of funds called the Model Cities Initiative. That's $300 million going to just a handful of mid-sized cities for similar things. Here's Acting Attorney General Todd Blanche talking about that fund in a recent video statement.
19: The strongest applications will not come from one office or one representative acting alone. They will come from jurisdictions that offer true partnership.
11: So the thing to note here is that phrase, true partnership. That becomes a little clearer once you read the fine print.
18: And the fine print says what exactly?
11: Yeah, so in the application for the Model Cities Initiative, the DOJ essentially says any applicant that fails to cooperate with federal immigration enforcement won't get the money. And when the DOJ announced those new COPS grants, they said something very similar. Here's Tahir Duckett summing it up. He runs the Center for Innovations in Community Safety at Georgetown University.
20: They are trying to take dollars that local agencies have been depending on for years and saying, oh, well, if you want these dollars, then you need to help us out with our immigration enforcement work.
18: Is it common, Meg, for this type of federal money to be tied to a political agenda?
11: You know, it's not uncommon. So during the Obama administration, for instance, the DOJ gave additional consideration to agencies that said they wanted to build trust in communities. That was just a few years after the 2014 police killing of Michael Brown in Ferguson, Missouri. During Biden's years in office, priority was given to cities that used community approaches to violence intervention. That was in the years after the George Floyd killing. And, you know, the first Trump administration already linked some grants to immigration enforcement, but that was challenged in court and ultimately revoked by the Biden administration. So now criminal justice experts tell me the return to this idea of linking federal immigration enforcement with local policing, it's really troubling to them.
18: And why is that?
11: Well, for one, the experts I spoke to say immigration and crime are not linked. Studies show immigrants are less likely to commit crime than their citizen counterparts. And two, immigration enforcement is normally the job of the federal government, not local law enforcement. And many police chiefs say there's a good reason for that. They say it erodes community trust. And I should note, these aren't the only opportunities for local police to make money doing immigration work. The Department of Homeland Security is also offering big incentives, too.
18: So what does the Department of Justice have to say about all of this?
11: So the Justice Department declined an interview, but in a statement, they said that the suggestion that immigration is not linked to public safety is, quote, ludicrous, and said that ICE has arrested hundreds of thousands of criminals. However, recent data shows that more than 70% of immigrant detainees have no criminal convictions.
18: That is NPR's Meg Anderson. Thanks so much.
11: You're welcome.

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1: Hello, everyone. I'm Tess Terrible. I am a senior producer here at Connecticut Public Radio, and I'm joined by the outstanding, fantastic host of Where We Live, Catherine Chen. How's it going, Kat?
2: I am outstanding right now.
1: I think you're
2: feeling outstanding.
1: Outstanding every day of your life. We are breaking into this news hour once again to remind you that it is the end. It is the final day of our summer pledge drive.
2: Can you believe it?
1: I cannot. It went by so fast. And part of the reason it went by so fast is that we are so close to closing the gap. What gap are we talking about? We're talking about the $2.1 million that Congress ended last year when they ended federal support for public media. Connecticut Public was one of many stations that took this hit, and we are here to try to get some of that funding back. But we can't do that without getting your support. You put the public in public media.
2: Ooh.
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2: I know, we will love that. ctpublic.org/donate or call us at 1-800-584-2788. And so you know our goal is to close the gap. We only have $50,000 more. And when I say only, it's still quite a gap. So
1: yeah.
2: I think Tess mentioned earlier, if you're feeling super duper generous and you have $50,000 to spare, we will not
1: love
2: say
1: that.
2: No to that donation. But
1: also good for you if you have $1,000 to spend on a Thursday.
2: Absolutely. Good for you if you can. Good for us if you can. But we are also super into small goals. We do have a goal for this hour, which is to get 10 donations. And you know what? We are halfway there. We're halfway there on the hour. We're also halfway there on the donation. Exactly. So we also have a match today that's going to happen. Today's match is sponsored by the Greater Hartford Gives Foundation, which is formerly known

0: 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Hi, I'm Frankie Graziano, your host of The Wheelhouse, and I want to focus on the issues that matter to you this midterm season. 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
1: A month. If you can give $10,000 today, it doesn't matter. We just want to get your support so we can stay on air. And we want to give you a shout out. That's one of my favorite parts of doing these pledge drives is that we get to connect with our listeners. So there's some people we want to shout out today. In the last hour, we heard from Mary in Wallingford, who said this program is a lifesaver and it's totally dependable. Thank you so much, Mary. I agree. We also heard from Bethany in Deep River, Renee in Hamden, and Benjamin in Guilford. We heard them a little bit earlier today. Thank you all so much for supporting us. I also want to give a shout out to William in West Hartford, who says that WNPR is his primary station. Same, William. I love it. I love it. We want to give a shout out to Linda in Farmington, who says she loves the programming. We want to give a shout out to Mickey, who says excellent, balanced reporting of the facts. That is our mission, Mickey. I am so glad to hear it. And last but not least, we want to give a shout out to Doug, who said just while listening, Dylan Reyes played an audio clip from his favorite video game called Xenoblade Chronicles 3. And that's what inspired Doug to make a donation.
2: Dylan!
1: I love that. Dylan is one of our producers. He is the music maestro. We're big on nicknames in this building. And we want to hear from you why you're donating today, why you're supporting the mission of public media. 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
5: The New York Knicks today celebrated their NBA championship with a ticker tape parade in Manhattan. The parade included celebrity Knicks fans like director Spike Lee and comedian Tracy Morgan. Star player Jalen Brunson says he couldn't put into words what it all means for him. Watch for scattered, strong thunderstorms this afternoon and this evening. It's 4:30.
6: It's All Things Considered from NPR News. I'm Juana Summers.
7: And I'm Elsa Chang. New Yorkers waited 53 years for the Knicks to bring the title home.
6: We take you into the heart of the celebrations for the NBA champions.
8: Last time they won, I was 10 years old, man. 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
9: Live from NPR News in Culver City, California, I'm Dwayne Brown. Mixed reaction today to a deal between the U.S. and Iran to reopen the Strait of Hormuz. President Trump defending the agreement to keep talking with Iran over the next 60 days to address the country's battered nuclear program. Vice President J.D. Vance says the deal includes lifting the U.S. naval blockade on the strait while

0: allowing Iran to immediately resume selling oil.
1: We do expect that as part of the final deal, they are not going to be able to build the kind of missiles that can broadly threaten the entire world. And that's what the President of the United States said yesterday. And look, I mean, it's very simple. You can't tell a country, whether Israel or Iran, they're not allowed to have any self-defense. That's not what the president has asked.
0: The deal also includes releasing billions of dollars in frozen Iranian assets if certain progress marks are made, Vance says. He plans to present the plan to Congress soon. Authorities say they've found possible human remains at the site of a fast-moving wildfire in Washington state that's burned at least a dozen homes in the Spokane area. NPR's Kirk Sigler reports thousands of people had to flee their homes from the upriver fire.
2: The Spokane County Sheriff says a team of fire investigators combing a neighborhood where numerous homes burned have found possible human remains at one property where they say a resident had refused to evacuate when the upriver fire roared through. The fire ignited in hot and windy conditions earlier this week just east of the city limits, and it's still burning in a heavily populated area. Much of the Northwest is coming off a record dry winter, and a lot of the Spokane metropolitan area is built out into pine forests and brushland. Firefighters are hoping to take advantage of a reprieve in the winds today to continue to dig containment lines. Kirk Sigler, NPR News, Boise.
0: A mixed bag on Wall Street today. The Dow lost 72 points. The NASDAQ added 80. 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
5: Good afternoon. I'm Matt Dwyer with these headlines. The now defunct Aeolian company developed some of the world's most popular player pianos. Now the site of its former Meriden factory has reopened as an affordable apartment complex. Dan Drazen is with the project developer Trinity Financial. He says the team did its best to keep the factory's history in mind while preparing for the future.
4: Arts reporting is supported by the Hartford Symphony Orchestra and Blythewald Mansion Gardens and Arboretum.
6: We took a building that had been overlooked for decades, preserved what made it special, invested in its future, and gave it a new purpose for a new generation.
5: The building houses more than 80 apartments. The majority of them are affordable and reserved for families earning below the area's average income. Organizers of Danbury's annual Juneteenth celebration say it will highlight the advocacy work of city residents. The federal holiday marks the anniversary when Union troops informed enslaved African Americans in Galveston, Texas, that they were free after the Civil War. April Smith helped organize Danbury's Juneteenth gathering. Smith says the event also celebrates community.
7: Our idea is to bring the Danbury community together for this multicultural celebration in commemoration of the holiday. And we try to do it with a lot of local artists and partners and organizations.
5: The celebrations will be held at the Danbury City Center Green tomorrow from 5 p.m. to 9 p.m. Nuyorican photographer Sophie Rivera's work is returning to El Museo del Barrio after her death. She first exhibited her work there in the 1980s. Curator Susana Temkin was especially taken by the piece Alternators, which is one of the few color images in the retrospective show.
8: What I thought at first was a pure abstraction, and then realizing that it's this fantastic image taken on the subway looking through a graffiti-bombed window.
5: While Alternators is colorful and at first confusing to some viewers, Rivera's famous Latino portrait series is direct and in black and white. You can see Rivera's well-known and lesser-known works up close at the museum in Spanish Harlem through August 2nd. It's 4:35. This is Connecticut Public Radio.
9: Indeed, it is Connecticut Public Radio. A very happy Thursday afternoon, everyone. My name is Catherine Shen, host of Where We Live. And sitting right next to me is the amazing senior producer of Where We Live, Tess Terrible. Hello, Tess.
10: Hello, Kat.
9: So we're really excited to be here today. Believe it or not, it's a Thursday afternoon. What can be better than hanging out in the studio and talking to our listeners, right?
10: I couldn't think of a place I'd rather be right now.
9: You paused because you really couldn't think of a better
10: place. I thought about it. I thought about it really hard, and I can't think of another place.
9: And listen, if this is inspiring you to make a donation today, you know you want to log on to ctpublic.org/donate right now to make a donation. 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
10: Yes.
9: So for $8 a month, you can get yourself a Disruptive mug, a Wheelhouse mug, or a Where We Live mug.
10: We might be a little biased. I'm
9: just teeny little bit. But of course, you can also get a Colin McEnroe Show mug. You can also get a CT Public pint glass, which is $5 a month. But we're just kind of giving you a list of things that you can, you know, gift yourself, treat yourself when you make a donation. It's a gift that you can give yourself. And honestly, it's a gift to us because guess what? Because of your donation, we're able to yap around on air right now.
10: Yeah.
9: So again, it's ctpublic.org or give us a call at 1-800-584-2788. It's also the last day of our fund drive.
10: It is. And we're guessing that if you're tuning in today, you enjoy the yap around, as Kat says. You enjoy listening to these stories, whether they're, you know, national coverage of what's happening around our country, international coverage, looking at what's happening in the Middle East and the war unfolding there, or maybe you're really into some of the local stories that we've been hearing this hour. Kat, we just heard about a new apartment complex that is opening up in Meriden. It is offering affordable housing, and it used to be the factory that a prominent player piano factory was in. I'm literally Googling that right now because I'd love an affordable apartment
9: we
10: here in Connecticut.
9: We do love an affordable apartment.
10: Yeah,
9: yes.
10: Yeah, very important. These are the stories that you love and we love, and we want to keep making them for you. I've also loved hearing about the Juneteenth celebrations that are happening around your state. Literally every corner of Connecticut has a Juneteenth celebration happening.
9: And it's also local people making it happen.
10: Yes, yeah, yeah. We have, I think, so Kat, you and I have worked together for 4 years.
9: Which is crazy.
10: Now. That's crazy. I am constantly, consistently amazed of how many amazing people we have here in Connecticut doing amazing things. I am a Connecticut transplant, and I cannot imagine working on in journalism in a better state. And I hope you could continue to support our mission by going to ctpublic.org today or calling in 1-800-584-2788. Supporting these local stories that we get to do every day, investing in local journalism. There is nothing more important right now in journalism than investing in local. I want to give a quick shout out before we go to break here. I want to give a shout out to Terry in Portland who donated in this last hour. I also want to give a shout out to a listener that said, listening to Connecticut Public is like breathing clean, revitalized air.
9: Beautiful.
10: Amen, sister. I love it so much. 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
12: This is All Things Considered from NPR News. I'm Juana Summers in Washington.
13: And I'm Elsa Chang in Culver City, California. There are very few occasions when all the living former presidents appear together. And usually when that happens, it means that someone has died. But today, they gathered for the dedication of the Obama Presidential Center in Chicago. It was a star-studded event that harkened back to a more optimistic era in American politics. NPR senior political correspondent Tamara Keith joins us now from the center grounds. Hi, Tam.
14: Hi, Elsa.
13: So wait, what is it like there right now?
14: It has been an event, a place to see and be seen. Four former presidents and first ladies, by my count, at least four potential presidential candidates for 2028. Oscar winners, Grammy winners, Oprah. I was sitting next to my colleague Don Gagne, who covered both the Clinton and Bush presidential library openings. And a few minutes into the first musical performance from The Roots, he turned to me and said, "This is nothing like the others." And this was really more like a concert or a star-studded awards show than a stuffy presidential event, which makes sense. This was very on brand with the Obamas, who brought that cool factor to the White House.
13: Oh my God, it sounds like so much fun to be out there. So you mentioned former presidents, but what about the current president?
14: Yeah, he was not invited, though based on how many times President Trump mentioned Obama in his press conference at the G7 yesterday, Obama does live rent-free in his head. Trump wasn't mentioned by name here, but former First Lady Michelle Obama's speech was full of contrasts. A pointed mention of the Nobel Peace Prize her husband won, and an America where equality and diversity are valued.
15: Failing to see the humanity in all people puts us all on a slippery slope, a dangerous precedent that flies in the very face of our faith and of the founding promise of this democracy, that all of us are created equal.
14: She said she hoped that this center will be a respite from the exhaustion of this moment. The whole event is like an alternate reality where the last 10 years never happened.
13: Hmm. You know, Tim, I keep hearing this place referred to as a center, not as like a presidential library. Can you explain why is that?
14: Yeah, it has the look and feel of an official presidential library, and there's even a Chicago Public Library branch on the grounds. But one thing is missing: the papers of the president. For a number of reasons, the Obama Foundation ended up not making this center part of the federal presidential library system that's run by the National Archives. The papers are available digitally, but they're not stored here. They're in Maryland. And it's sort of a technical distinction, but one that means that the Obamas and their foundation have a greater control over the center and its contents, and also how they present or shape the Obama legacy.
13: Okay, got it. So no physical papers there, but do you get a sense of what this center is designed to do? Like, what is the message it's meant to deliver, you think?
14: Its ambitions are bigger than just one man and his story. And in a way, it embodies the stubborn optimism of Obama. His famous line about there being no Democratic America or Republican America, but a United States of America, wasn't really true when he first said it, and it feels even less true now. He said that the exhibits in this center are not meant to evoke nostalgia for some bygone era or some unattainable past.
16: They're meant to remind us of who we can be. To remind us of what's possible. So we can forge ahead.
14: Yeah, on the plaza where I am sitting now and where this event took place earlier today, there is a giant and somewhat crooked gray arch. And it's meant to evoke the line that Obama often referenced, that the arc of history is long, but it bends toward justice. The message of all this is that he still believes that that is true.
13: Mm. That is NPR's Tamara Keith in Chicago. Thank you so much, Tam.
14: You're welcome.
12: It was a joyous celebration of a team and a city this morning as the NBA champion New York Knicks were honored with a ticker tape parade down Broadway. So many fans crowded into Lower Manhattan that the New York Police Department urged people to stay away. NPR's Brian Mann was there.
17: Hours before parade time, people are already streaming downtown. Isha Nadim from Long Island is on the one train with her husband.
18: I grew up with a brother who was a diehard Knicks fan, and then I married a diehard Knicks fan.
17: When the Knicks beat the San Antonio Spurs for the championship last Saturday, her husband Zane says he couldn't believe it.
18: I've waited a long time for this. I've watched them through all their years.
17: It had been 53 years since the last Knicks championship. Isha says the celebration has been crazy.
19: We started screaming that I got a ringing in my left ear. I thought I was going deaf.
17: She's fine, more than fine, grinning ear to ear. In the subway station, I meet Howard Rosenblum, who came down from upstate New York for the parade.
20: Last time I won, I was 10 years old, man. It was amazing.
17: Down at the very tip of Manhattan Island, the parade is forming, and the crowd is already massive and fired up.
21: You want Knicks in five? You want Knicks in five? You got Knicks in five!
17: There's joy, but also relief. Remember, the Knicks, led by Jalen Brunson and OG Anunoby, came from behind in Game 4, overcoming the biggest points deficit in NBA Finals history. Then they came from behind again in Game 5 to clinch the title.
22: A sigh of relief. Finally, we got it. I cried a little bit.
17: Kevin Castor brought his whole family to the parade. He says it was worth the wait.
22: Great for the city, great for Knicks fans. From ups and downs, you know. And you're in the trenches. Best feeling ever.
17: The crowd erupts as members of the team start going by on floats. There are also celebrities, the actor Timothy Chalamet, the comedian Tracy Morgan, the director Spike Lee. But part of the joy here is that this also feels at times like a small town parade. There are fire trucks and baton twirlers and high school marching bands. Soon, the stretch of Broadway known as the Canyon of Heroes is snowing with ticker tape. Faith Brown and Mark McGraw are sitting on a bench watching. They say they're kind of overwhelmed.
23: I can't, I'm lost for words. I cried.
24: When you went into this season, did you guys think this was possible?
25: He was scared.
23: I was scared.
25: I wasn't. I said he got it.
23: She kept the faith.
17: The parade leads to a ceremony at City Hall where Mayor Zoran Mamdani, a huge Knicks fan, gives the team a ceremonial key to the city. So often when this city comes together, Mamdani says, it's because we're forced to by a moment of tragedy. What a gift it is to be brought together by pure, unfiltered joy. Brian Mann, NPR News, New York.

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1: It's the middle of June, which means thousands of roses are blooming at Elizabeth Park in Hartford. The park is home to one of the oldest public rose gardens in the country and one of the largest. Connecticut Public's Anya Pinello recently spent a morning there with awestruck visitors and the people who bring the flower spectacle to life year after year.
2: Eliza Rutherford and her husband, Tim, can hardly believe their eyes.
3: Oh, my, it's spectacular.
2: They're surrounded by red, white, and pink roses everywhere, by their feet and even above their heads, nestled into rows of flowering arches.
3: What a special place.
2: Behind them is a wooden gazebo that looks straight out of a fairy tale. Rutherford calls it a little gnome's home. Inside is Armin Michaluk, cooling off with her husband and their four-year-old granddaughter, Jenna.
4: Jenna, what was your favorite thing here?
5: My favorite thing was here having snacks and everything, and looking at the flowers.
2: Outside, Hannah Keurig has her nose pressed into a wall of white roses.
6: I hadn't sniffed one yet, and it smells gorgeous.
2: She's here with her sister, Abby, who noticed how nice the roses looked outside her local pharmacy. If the roses look this good here, she thought, they must look great at the park.
6: That's why I was like, we should come today, because the CVS near me had a bunch of rose bushes out front. I was like, it's peak bloom, we gotta go.
2: At its peak in mid to late June, this garden will have more than 10,000 roses, including some varieties dating back to the garden's founding in 1904. But it's not just the visitors who are awestruck by the garden. The people who work here are too. Not only do they get to look at the flowers, seasonal worker Liz Castle gets to put her hands in the dirt and make the garden come to life.
7: My sibling visited last week and was just like, wow, your slice of heaven is incredible.
2: With a garden this big, you might think there are dozens of people working here full time, but there's actually just one full-time employee, a crew of volunteers, and a handful of seasonal workers like Betty Hogan.
8: One of the most common questions I get is, what's your favorite rose?
2: Yeah. She says that depends on the day and the sun.
8: The heat of the day opens the roses. They change colors. They change their odor. The scents change. It's just amazing.
2: Sitting a few feet away is part-timer Janet Simanis, who's kneeling down on a mat pulling up weeds. It's not her favorite thing to do, but she gets to enjoy the scenery while she does it.
9: Being surrounded with roses.
2: Simanis remembers her first time at the garden. She was on a first date and instantly fell in love with the flowers.
9: It was June, and it was at the peak of the rose garden when I first came here, and I fell in love upon seeing the garden. I said, can I work here?
2: 1 year later, that first date blossomed into a marriage. And Samantha's other dream eventually came true, too. She now works in the garden 3 days a week.
9: You need a place where you can be happy, and you can be useful, and you can be appreciated.
2: And if her work at the garden makes other people feel at peace, then she says she's done her job. Anya Pinello, Connecticut Public Radio.
1: The Rose Garden is celebrating its 122nd anniversary this weekend. The park will be hosting garden tours, poetry readings, and painting sessions. It's 4:52.
10: You're listening to Connecticut Public Radio. I'm Tess Terrible. I'm here with my buddy, Catherine Shen. How's it going, Kat?
0: Hey, bud. We love it.
10: Oh, my gosh. Oh, Kat, something I hear a lot from people nowadays is that they're kind of burned out by the news.
0: Mm.
10: And I get that. There's
0: yes.
10: a lot of heavy stuff going on.
0: We're the last people you have to explain that
10: yes,
0: to.
10: Yes, yeah, I totally, totally get that. But we just heard some amazing reporting from our pal Anya about the flowers and the roses and local Elizabeth Park. Before that, we heard that beautiful feature about the Knicks parade happening today in New York City. Kat, I don't know anything about basketball. I am welling up in here hearing from these Knicks fans. This is amazing.
11: Which I think you just proved the point.
10: Yes.
11: Of storytelling, all kinds of storytelling should have the power of transcending barriers. And we are surrounded by talented reporters who do that every single day.
10: Every single day, day after day, bringing you the most up-to-date, often heartwarming reporting that there is. And I know the news is hard right now, but also there's so many beautiful things we try to report on in the midst of all that. And that's why we're here today, is to remind you that we don't do this work for free, unfortunately. We do need a little bit of funding to help us stay on air. And if you're a longtime Connecticut Public listener, you probably already know we lost a lot of funding last year when Congress completely cut federal funding for public media, $2.1 million to be precise. But today, as Kat and I sit in this studio, we are just $50,000 away from closing that gap. That's not a lot, you guys. It's not a lot at all. We can get there today.
11: We can. And I'm nodding, even though you guys can't see me, but I am nodding hard because when I saw that we are less than $50,000 away, it kind of blew my mind because
10: yes.
11: I think we all can still remember the day when we realized we were losing that funding.
10: Yeah, it was a scary day.
11: It was a scary day. It was like running on quicksand, but we knew we were with good people. And we are in a safe space, both in the studio and outside of the studio. And you, our listeners, kind of proved that that space really is safe because we really care about the work that we do. We care about the colleagues that provide the news that you hear every day. And we also realize that our listeners also really care about what's going on around them and around the world, which is why, of course, you're listening to us right now and you are stepping up to help us continue to do the work that we do. 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
10: Yes, you might be able to increase your donation. 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Be like Carrie. 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
11: And you know what? Tess and I were kind of joking earlier that if you happen to have $50,000 lying around, we certainly would not say no to that donation. But we've seen a lot of donations come in that are on the $100 mark, the $500 mark, even thousands and $2,500. We feel like no amount is too big or too small. 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So we would love to finish super strong.
10: We would. Yes, we would. I'm going to give my offer again that if you call in and donate today, tell me your pet's name or your friend's name or your spouse's name, and I will write them a poem just for them.
11: And Tess is an amazing poet. 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And we are so close.
10: So close.
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1: Lightning, heavy rain, gusty winds, and an isolated tornado are among the possible storm threats today. 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
17: Live from NPR News in Washington, I'm Janine Herbst. Vice President Vance says the U.S. holds all the cards in the deal with Iran, but there are many questions about the memorandum of understanding that extends the ceasefire, reopens the Strait of Hormuz, and opens negotiations for a final peace deal. NPR's Greg Myrie says the Iranian-backed militant group Hamas's attack on Israel in October of 2023 ignited a firestorm.
18: Now we're at a point where we're trying seeing this effort to try to stop this and, in a sense, work your way down that escalation ladder, that the U.S. and Israel not going to attack Iran and vice versa under this agreement, trying to sort out the Israeli presence in Lebanon. Gaza is still there as a festering sore. So the region has been thrown into upheaval. It's changing. It's going to be realigned. Every country has to rethink itself.
17: NPR's Greg Myrie reporting. AAA says the cost of a gallon of regular gas in the U.S. has slipped below $4 a gallon, dropping 52 cents in the last month. It's still a dollar higher than it was before the war with Iran, though. The price of jet fuel, that's also lower. But as NPR's Joel Rose reports, it could take a while before passengers see cheaper fares.
19: When jet fuel prices shot up this spring, airlines responded by raising ticket prices and fees. Now, fuel costs are coming back to earth. The average price for a gallon of jet fuel in the U.S. dropped this week to less than $3, according to the tracking firm Argus. That's down more than $2 per gallon from the peak in April. But aviation consultant Michael Boyd says don't expect the airlines to give those price hikes back right away.
20: If people will pay it, why would you take it back?
19: Boyd says travelers have shown they are willing to pay higher airfares, at least so far. And airlines face rising costs across the board, including labor. Joel Rose, NPR News, Washington.
17: The Justice Department is offering nearly $1 billion in public safety grants to cities and police departments across the country. But as NPR's Meg Anderson reports, local officials have to work with federal immigration officers to get the money.
3: The grants can be used for things like hiring new officers, school safety initiatives, and police mental health. Tahir Duckett of Georgetown University says the stipulations about cooperating with immigration authorities are meant to be a carrot to get the money.
21: They are trying to take dollars that local agencies have been depending on for years and saying, oh, well, if you want these dollars, then you need to help us out with our immigration enforcement work.
3: In a statement, the DOJ told NPR the suggestion that illegal immigration is not related to public safety is, quote, ludicrous. Though studies show immigrants are less likely to commit crimes than citizens. Meg Anderson, NPR News.
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1: Good afternoon. I'm Matt Dwyer with these headlines. Environmental justice advocates are pressing Governor Ned Lamont to reduce carbon emissions from state-owned buildings in urban areas. At a Black Lungs Matter event today hosted by the Sierra Club, activists urged Lamont to cut emissions coming from the Capital Area System. That heating and cooling network in downtown Hartford includes a fossil fuel plant. Advocates want the state to switch to renewable energy. Physician Mark Mitchell says the status quo is unacceptable.
24: Right now, Black, brown, and low-income residents of Hartford are breathing in toxic air that destroys their lungs, decreases their potential to earn a living, and shortens their lives. This is environmental racism in its purest form.
1: The Sierra Club has an open petition to transition the plant to clean energy. The governor's office did not respond to a request for comment. Juneteenth celebrations return to the New Haven Green this weekend. Hanan Hameen is co-founder of the Juneteenth Coalition of Greater New Haven. Hameen recently told Connecticut Public's Disrupted that celebrating Juneteenth is not just about this year.
25: We want to make it to another 13th and 113th, right? So yeah. It's about being intentional and understanding that for us to be able to make it there, we have to be able to live for this struggle and not have to struggle. It shouldn't keep being a struggle.
1: The weekend includes a Juneteenth jamboree on the green and a commemorative walk honoring the last two enslaved people sold there. 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It's 5:06. The forecast calls for showers and storms, ending partly cloudy tonight, low in the 60s. Tomorrow, a mix of sun and clouds, breezy and pleasant, high in the 70s to upper 70s, that is, to low 80s. I'm Matt Dwyer.
11: You know what kind of showers we like to see here, Tess? I'm Catherine Shin, host of Where We Live, here with the amazing Tess Sherbel. I think she already knows what I'm going to say. We love seeing showers of donations. Listen, right, make it rain. Make it rain. We love it. That's the kind of rain we like to see. And the reason why is because we are only $50,000 away from closing the $2.1 million gap that opened up last summer. And less than a year ago, that was the news that broke. And luckily, we are still here. We're maybe a little bit in pieces, but not in a bad way.
10: We pick up the pieces.
11: We do.
10: We pick up the pieces.
11: Well, and the reason why we can still pick up the pieces is because we have some amazing listeners. I do want to take a more serious moment to thank our listeners for stepping up and letting us know that they care. But I do want to remind you that we are still not out of the woods quite yet, but we're doing okay. And the reason why is because of you. Public media will still continue to face challenges, but we do feel safe because of listeners like you. So I actually would like to pose a question for our listeners and ask, you know, why did you start listening to Connecticut Public in the first place? We'll love to see your answers. You can write us a message when you make a donation, and we would love to give a shout out just to get an idea of how you got started. 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I mean, Tess, do you remember the first time you listened to public media?
10: Yeah. I remember the first time I listened to it. And I remember the first time I got hooked on it. Those are two different stories. The first time I listened to it was driving to New Jersey with my mom and dad when I was a kid, listening to Car Talk. New Jersey is where my dad's family is. But when I got hooked on it is when I was in college, and I worked a very early morning shift at a local department store. I worked from 4:30 a.m. to 9:30 a.m. And I got sick of listening to music really fast on that shift. The top 40 was not for me. And so that is when I started listening to public radio. And I remember because it was the summer. So this is it's all coming back to me right now because we're in the middle of summer. Summer starts this weekend. Like, I remember that aha moment of like, this is so cool.
11: I love that.
10: And this
11: so
10: is
11: much.
10: So good. And this is like what I've been craving and what I've been searching for my entire life, to hear content and hear stories like this. What about you, Kat?
11: What age were you
10: around? I was 19.
11: I was in high school.
10: I was in high school when I first discovered
11: public media. And actually, it was very kismet because I was listening to a story about the broadcaster, Edward R. Murrow.
10: Yes.
11: And I ended up going to the Edward R. Murrow College of Communications at Washington State University. So it was almost like it was meant to be for me to be here with my amazing colleagues here at Connecticut Public asking you to make a donation at ctpublic.org/donate or give us a call at 1-800-584-2788. 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
4: This is All Things Considered from NPR News. I'm Elsa Chang in Culver City, California.
5: And I'm Juana Summers in Washington. A handful of people are getting mind-blowingly rich from investments in AI. Senator Bernie Sanders wants to spread that money around. His new legislation would create what he is calling an AI sovereign wealth fund. Top AI companies would be subject to a one-time 50% tax on their stock, filling that fund with, by Sanders' estimate, nearly $7 trillion. And the American people would have a direct stake in the companies, the idea being that the public could have a say in proposed projects and policies at AI companies. Bernie Sanders, independent senator from Vermont, joins us now. Welcome to the program, Senator.
6: Thanks very much for having me.
5: Thanks for being here. Okay, I just want to start by asking you, what types of scenarios do you foresee that led you to write this legislation?
6: It is clear to me that AI is going to be the most transformational technology in the history of humanity. It will dwarf what the Industrial Revolution did. It's going to move very, very quickly. It will impact our economy and perhaps lead to the loss of tens of millions of jobs over the next decade. Mm-hmm. It's going to have a huge impact in devastating privacy rights. There'll be people who know everything about you, your healthcare records, your banking records, et cetera, et cetera. It is going to have a deleterious impact on the mental health of our kids. Mm-hmm. Our kids are going to get hooked on to companionship with AI bots. It's going to impact our democracy. Right now, you're already seeing deep fakes of people who are saying, who look like somebody that we know, but are saying something that is totally fictitious.
5: Yeah.
6: And by the way, there's the existential threat that as AI becomes smarter than humans, it can become independent and lead to catastrophic impacts.
0: Yeah, that's a long list there. Now, your office has calculated that a 50% tax on the top AI company stock means at today's rates, a fund could send a $1,000 check to every American each year. Now, $1,000 is not anything to sneeze at, but if AI does permanently change our economy, how much would that help?
6: Well, the more important point is that the public would have 50% representation mm-hmm. on every major AI company. That's the more important point, actually. And that means that when Mr. Musk and Mr. Bezos and these billionaires who now control the industry want to do something that will be harmful to the American people, the 50% of the people representing the public will say, sorry, you can't do that. And we have got to work to make sure that AI and robotics work for all of us, not just to enrich people mm-hmm. who are already incredibly wealthy and powerful.
0: That kind of proposal sounds like something that might be a pretty hard sell for some of the leaders of the leading AI companies. What have you heard from them?
6: Well, I'm not talking to the leaders of the AI companies. We're talking to the American people. And here is a very important aspect of this whole discussion, and that is the foundations of AI is based on human knowledge and human labor. Mm-hmm. This discussion that we're having will become part of AI. Every book that somebody has written, every work in mathematics, every poet becomes part of AI. Mm-hmm. And the people themselves who have built AI, if you like, through their knowledge and work, they deserve the benefits of that. And the American people understand this. So it's not what the billionaire CEOs want. It's what the American people want.
0: I do want to ask you about one of those CEOs, because according to the Associated Press, you did meet with the CEO of OpenAI, Sam Altman, for about an hour in private at your Senate office earlier this month. Did you talk to him about this idea, and what did he think of it?
6: He was not enthusiastic about this idea, to tell you the truth. Mm. But not surprisingly, nor are any of the major CEO executives. They have enormous wealth now, they have enormous power, and they want more. And the idea that the American people will be able to say no to some of their harmful projects is not something they are sympathetic to.
0: Now, President Trump has talked about how he wants to start a sovereign wealth fund for the U.S. like ones in Saudi Arabia, China, and Norway. Is President Trump a potential ally for you on this legislation?
6: I doubt it very much. I mean, Trump is actually a good politician. I mean, he's a terrible president, but he's a good politician. He knows where people are at. Mm. And I think what he's seeing is what a lot of people are seeing. The American people are angry. They're tired of getting ripped off. They don't want to see all this wealth go to a handful of billionaires. And Trump is saying, hey, maybe we can get some of that.
0: Have you spoken to the president about this issue?
6: No, I have not.
0: Mm. Senator, we began our conversation by talking about a number of the ills and anxieties and concerns that you and others have about AI. I want to ask you this. Do you ever wish that AI had never been created?
6: I am very worried about it. I think AI has real benefits in terms of healthcare and other areas. It's a very, very powerful tool. But I do worry very, very much. Mm-hmm. If we can lower the work week and increase people's salaries, if we can improve people's health, if we can figure out a way to use AI to address the crisis of climate change, that's positive stuff. But that's what we've got to do. We got to make sure that AI works for everybody and the common good, not just to make the richest people in the world even richer and more powerful.
0: Senator Bernie Sanders, independent from Vermont, thanks so much for your time.
6: Thank you very much. Take care.
16: Today, the Supreme Court ruled in favor of a marijuana user who was prosecuted by the federal government for using pot several times a week while at the same time having a legally purchased gun in his house. NPR Legal Affairs correspondent Nina Totenberg reports.
2: The Trump administration prosecuted Texas resident Ali Hamani under the Federal Gun Control Act, which makes it a crime punishable by up to 15 years in prison, for an individual to use illegal drugs and have a gun. It's the same law used to prosecute President Biden's son Hunter 2 years ago. But the ruling is sufficiently narrow that it may well not apply to those, like Biden, who use more dangerous drugs. Writing for the court, Justice Neil Gorsuch took pains to note that the decision is limited in part because marijuana use has become so widely accepted and is legal in some 40 states. Indeed, as Gorsuch observed, the federal government itself has reclassified many marijuana products from a Schedule I high potential for abuse category down to a Level 3 drug. Therefore, said Gorsuch, the only thing before us is the government's, quote, ambitious theory that it could automatically strip Mr. Hamani of his Second Amendment right to own a gun because he uses marijuana a few times a week. The court's answer was basically, no, federal government, you can't do that. The decision was unanimous, though several justices filed concurring opinions. So, was this a big win for gun rights advocates? Stephen Stambolia is a lawyer for the Gun Owners of America.
7: It's a good question. So I think it's a pretty significant win when we have basically the entire court saying that a federal statute can't go as far as it tried to go.
2: Southern Methodist University law professor Eric Rubin.
8: I think a lot of the outcome in this case was based on this view that most Americans may hold, which is that weed is the new booze.
2: The narrowness of today's ruling is a reflection of the many divisions among the justices on the subject of guns. In 2022, the court's conservative majority declared that in order to be constitutional, laws regulating guns must be analogous to laws at the time of the founding in the 1700s. Since then, however, lower court judges and the Supreme Court itself have struggled with how to apply such an apparently rigid rule. Nina Totenberg, NPR News, Washington.

0: An exotic visitor flew quietly into Kansas City recently, and no, it was not a World Cup tourist. As Frank Morris of member station KCUR reports, a Caribbean seabird landed in his very landlocked city, attracting flocks of birders and other curious observers looking for a glimpse of the brown booby.
1: This pond, smack in the middle of Kansas City, is generally pretty quiet, but that changed when Sav Campbell took their evening stroll last Friday.
2: I looked at it and I was sure that I hadn't seen that shorebird before. And I sat down on the rocks next to the waterfall, pulled up the Merlin app and eBird, and everything was coming back that it was a brown booby.
1: The brown booby sighting set off urgent posts and rare bird alert emails. Birders came flocking to see what, from a distance, could be a big brown duck. When it takes off, you can see the white under the wings and across the belly, and there's a little blue around the eyes.
3: I just came to visit the brown booby here, heard it was here, got really excited, and so I was like, I have to. Like, this is a once-in-a-lifetime opportunity to see this bird, so I came on over.
1: Hannah Sosa, orange binoculars around her neck, is among the steady trickle of brown booby seekers.
3: More and more people keep coming. Like, it's been so many people coming by. I feel like there's a lot of chaos in the world, and to go out into the nature and see birds in their natural habitat is just really relaxing.
1: Of course, Kansas City is not this bird's natural habitat, or even close. That would be more like the Virgin Islands or Venezuela.
4: It was blown off course. It's like a couple years ago, there was a flamingo in Kansas.
1: Carol Crucy, looking through a long camera lens, is one of maybe a dozen photographers getting shots of the swooping, diving, and mainly just sitting bird. There's a smattering of little kids and folks whipping out cell phones. It's a friendly bunch, and some have traveled farther than the booby.
5: My name's Lawrence, Ko, K-O. I'm from Hong Kong, basically, and I flew over here just for the World Cup.
1: Ko broke off from the World Cup soccer games and festivities here to worry a moment about this lonely bird.
5: I was surprised there's only one here, yeah. It is okay to stay here alone, or the climate is okay for it?
1: Answer, no. Most people around the pond think the renegade brown booby will rest up, then fly off to surprise and delight birders elsewhere, hopefully on its way to the tropics. For NPR News, I'm Frank Morris in Kansas City.

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1: You're listening to Connecticut Public Radio. I'm Tess Terrible. I'm here with my buddy Catherine Chen. How's it going, Kat?
2: It's going great.
1: I don't know how we follow that last segment about birding, but we are bird fans here.
2: Indeed.
1: At Connecticut Public. Got a lot of birders in the house last year. I think it was it last year or maybe it was a year or two ago. We did a show just about owls.
2: It
1: was
2: did.
1: A lot of fun.
2: It was a lot of fun. I mean, this is not shading anyone because I'm going to do it to myself, but you know, when you're getting older, and you start to realize that you're interested in things that you weren't interested in when you were younger.
1: Yep.
2: One day, I'm just sitting in my backyard. I'm like, wow, is that a black cat chickadee? Never thought I was going to say that. Never thought I was going to say those words.
1: I love it.
2: So we love being in a space where we can talk about birds.
1: Yeah. The first thing I did when I woke up this morning was to turn the Merlin ID app on my phone because I heard a bird I've never heard before. So, yeah. That's public radio. A lot of birders
2: radio.
1: In the public
2: really
1: radio
2: is.
1: Sphere.
2: And you know what? I know there's a lot of birders out there who are listening to us right now. And we will actually love to know if you have a favorite bird. And
1: yes.
2: You can let us know by making a donation at ctpublic.org/donate. When you make a donation, you can write us a message. We would love to know what your favorite bird is.
1: Yes. And you know what? We might even write a poem about it.
2: You read my mind.
1: We might even write a poem about it. I have offered this a few pledge drives that if you call in or you donate online and tell me who you want me to write a poem about, I will do it. I didn't think it was going to happen this hour, Kat, but it did. It did. So shout out to Nicholas in Berlin, Connecticut, requesting a poem about grandson Julian, who was the first grandchild and dog Finway.
2: Yay!
1: Nicholas, in a very short amount of time, I have written a one-verse poem for you, and I'm going to read it for you now, and I hope you like it. Mood lighting, please.
2: Click.
1: He puts the grand in grandson. He's the first and so loved. He makes the most of every summer day with his favorite dog, Finway. Nicholas, thank you so much for calling in and donating. We want to hear about your pets, your spouse, your child, whoever you want to see.
2: Your favorite bird.
1: Your favorite bird, whoever you want us to write a poem about. Again, go online, ctpublic.org, 1-800-584-2788. We lost a lot of money last year, but that is not stopping us because we are only $50,000 from closing that funding gap.
2: Absolutely. And we have a 5 p.m. goal. So we're talking to you right now. It's 5:25. We have a 5 p.m. goal, which is to get 20 donations. I think we can do it.
1: I know we can do it.
2: Because we fulfilled our last goal, which is 10 donations. 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
1: a really fun time.
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12: A tornado watch is in effect until 7 o'clock for most of northern Connecticut. Wind could be gusty, so some power outages are possible.
13: Live from NPR News in Culver City, California, I'm Dwayne Brown. One day after the U.S. and Iran signed a new ceasefire agreement, Hezbollah militants attacked what they described as advancing Israeli forces in southern Lebanon. NPR's Jane Arraf has more.
14: Hezbollah said it hit an Israeli tank early Thursday as it moved further into southern Lebanon. Israel would not comment on the report. The Israeli military on Thursday published a map showing it has expanded what it considers its line of military control in southern Lebanon. The U.S. and Iran signed an agreement Wednesday, which calls for a ceasefire in Lebanon as well, and refers to safeguarding Lebanon's territorial integrity, viewed as referring to an Israeli troop pullout. Israel has rejected that call. The Israeli military in April published a map marking its self-declared buffer zone in southern Lebanon, but the updated map shows troops operating deeper into the country. Jane Arraf, NPR News, Beirut.
13: A decade in the work,

the Obama Presidential Center in Chicago opened today with an A-list of former presidents, celebrities, and performers, including the boss, Bruce Springsteen.

0: former president calling for a return to community values and compassion today, while also praising both Democrats and Republicans. Stevie Wonder closed the event out with the song Higher Ground. Well, stocks finished mixed on Wall Street today, recovering some of yesterday's losses after the Fed signaled a possible rate increase this year to curb inflation. 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
1: Good afternoon. I'm Matt Dwyer with these headlines. Connecticut U.S. Senator Chris Murphy took to the Senate floor last night to criticize President Donald Trump's preliminary agreement with Iran to end hostilities. The Democrat says he wants the war to end, but he described the temporary deal as humiliating for the U.S.
2: Iran took our best shot, not only survived, but got the United States to sign an agreement where we are paying them billions of dollars in order to end the war, including a suggestion that we are going to create a $300 billion reparations fund.
1: President Trump has said the U.S. would not directly contribute to the reconstruction fund, but will work with regional partners to set it up. Governor Ned Lamont is proposing putting a levy on large companies whose employees rely on Medicaid for health care. Lamont tells the Connecticut Mirror he wants large firms to be charged by the state $1,000 for each worker who qualifies for Medicaid. The proposed levy would be designed to offset the federal health insurance tax credits that expired at the beginning of the year. A former piano factory in Meriden that is more than 100 years old is now home to dozens of families. Connecticut Public's Abigail Brone reports on the factory's new life.
3: Tiana Grant moved into Tremont Flats with her toddler, Kendall, earlier this year. For Grant, their new apartment is a reminder. Things come together when you persevere.
4: What I appreciate most is that this experience has given us room to grow. It's allowed me to focus, keep moving forward, and build the kind of future I've always envisioned for my family. For Kendall, this is a place where she can feel safe, be herself, and make memories that'll last a lifetime.
3: Tremont Flats are in the historic former factory for the Aeolian Company, which built self-playing pianos. Piano keys line the walls of the entrance hall, paying homage to the former factory, which was constructed in the 19th century. The majority of the apartments are affordable, reserved for families earning well below the area's average income. All of them are rented out. Abigail Brown, Connecticut Public Radio.
1: The forecast calls for showers and storms ending tonight. Partly cloudy, low in the 60s. Tomorrow, a mix of sun and clouds, breezy and pleasant, high in the upper 70s to low 80s. And Saturday, mostly sunny, high in the upper 70s and low 80s. It's 5:35. I'm Matt Dwyer.
5: Yes, he is Matt Dwyer. I'm Catherine Shen, host of Where We Live, fan of Matt Dwyer, and Tess Terrible, my senior producer for Where We Live, also a Matt Dwyer fan, yes?
6: Yes, absolutely.
5: Let's give
1: go
5: Matt
1: me.
5: A shout. Yay!
1: Yeah.
5: Go
1: yeah.
5: you! Go all
6: Matt,
5: of us!
6: Matt!
5: So here, obviously, lots of energy here. We love hearing it. And I want to start off this pledge break with a couple of cool things. The first one is this is actually the last day of our June fun drive.
6: Woo.
5: Yay!
6: Went by fast.
5: It did go by pretty fast. And second is our listeners are helping us make our financial gap disappear. So most of you know, I believe, that we lost $2.1 million in federal funds last summer because Congress ended their support for public media. And you have all stepped up to help us close that gap. So we are actually only $50,000 away from hitting our goal. So we'll love to see you help us get through that finish line in the next couple of hours. Because we already have friends who
6: mm-hmm.
5: did.
6: We did.
5: Give some a shout out.
6: Yes. I want to give a shout out to a donation that we saw come in just a few minutes ago. We want to give a shout out to Carol in Berlin. Carol says, I value NPR and I want to prove it. I love it for you, Carol. She says, I listen from 6 a.m. to 8 p.m. as I work, walk my dog, drive in my car, prepare meals. Thank you for your tremendous coverage, articles, and interviews. And Carol ends this message by saying, long live NPR.
5: Thanks.
6: We love you, Carol.
5: Thank you, Carol.
6: Thank you so much, Carol.
5: For your tremendous generosity.
6: I'm not pointing fingers, but somebody in this room has been here in the building since 6 a.m.
5: Yes.
6: Yes, you have. You need to go home.
5: I do need to go home, but I can't go home until
6: we make that $50,000.
5: Exactly. So please let Kat go home.
6: Let Kat go home.
5: By logging on to cindypublic.org/donate. Yeah. Or give us a call at 1-800-584-2788. And you know what? Despite the petition of letting Kat go home, Kat actually does very much enjoy being here. And I don't know why we're speaking about myself in the third person, but it's a fun place to work.
6: It's a great place
5: to
6: work.
5: It's a great place
6: to
5: work.
6: We're really lucky.
5: We really are. And we are so glad that you, our listeners, are really a part of our, what we would like to call, family.
6: Yes, family. Our family.
5: Our friends and family. Exactly. And so we are so glad that we are here in a really good space, in a really safe space, to continue to do the work that we love and that we do. And the reason why we can still do it with so much energy and passion and enthusiasm is because our listeners have stepped up during this pledge drive to help us continue the work that we do.
6: Mm-hmm. And Connecticut, you know, we're both transplants here, Kat. Yeah, mm-hmm. neither of us grew up in Connecticut, but something that I think we both have experienced is that Connecticut is really a state that has so many activists, so many people involved in their community, and they are really invested in what's happening in their localities. And we know that's you. We know that's why you're listening in today and supporting us. And so we're hoping you'll bring us a little further, or rather a little closer to that finish line. It's been a long day. We're tired. Kat and I are here. Kat is here at 6 a.m. I'm here shortly after, around 7:30. So it's the end of a day for us, guys, but we're still here to remind you it is at the end of our summer fun drive. You can call in or donate online, ctpublic.org, 1-800-584-2788. Pick yourself out a little treat.
5: Yes.
6: With your donation.
5: Deserve it.
6: Yes, you absolutely deserve that. Whether that's a new mug, whether that is a new tumbler, because it is iced coffee season.
5: It is.
6: It is so iced coffee season. Whatever you want. Maybe it's a new hat. I've got my eye on the Audacious hat because sun, and got to get sun protection. Whatever you want. ctpublic.org. We'll be here for the rest of the hour. 1-800-584-2788. Thank you so much for supporting us. We'll be back.
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8: From NPR News, this is All Things Considered. I'm Juana Summers in Washington.
9: And I'm Elsa Chang in Culver City, California. It's getting more and more common for political campaigns to try and find ways to go viral. For some, working with social media stars and influencers is a way to do that. It's an approach that helped Donald Trump win in 2024. But that strategy, while flashy, has brought mixed results for others. So, just how much political power can an influencer have? Well, NPR political reporter Elena Moore has been looking into that very question and joins us now to talk about it. Hi, Elena.
10: Hey, Elsa.
9: All right. So, I know that you've been studying some recent primary races where influencers got involved. What have you gleaned so far?
10: Yeah, well, getting those valuable online views doesn't necessarily translate into valuable votes.
9: Ah.
10: Take Tom Steyer. He's the billionaire Democrat who failed to advance in the California governor's race earlier this month.
9: Mm-hmm.
10: He spent tens of thousands of dollars on paid partnerships with political influencers. He came in third. Another example is Republican Spencer Pratt, who ran for mayor in Los Angeles, attention for his Trump-like social media style, and had the support of Joe Rogan. He also lost. So being popular online isn't a silver bullet for winning an election. But I think because Trump made reaching new audiences via non-traditional media such a key part of his 2024 bid, candidates are trying to learn from that.
9: Okay. But clearly it is not a silver bullet, as you mentioned. The thing is, Elena, every time a popular influencer weighs in on a race, it seems like it makes headlines. So what do you make of that?
10: Yeah, well, first off, it boosts the tension, right? And strategists say influencers can, you know, bring in cash and help with get out the vote efforts.
11: Sure.
10: Now, whether that's good or bad attention that they bring is a different story. And I think Hassan Piker may be the best example of that. He's a leftist streamer who's been stumping for progressive candidates. He's got an audience of millions across social media, but he's also, Elsa, divisive because of his strong anti-Israel beliefs.
11: Right.
10: And he said in one recent interview, he, quote, would vote for Hamas over Israel every single time. And, you know, still, Piker defends getting involved in the midterms. Here's what he said when I asked him what message he was trying to send.
12: I'm telling them I trust this person. I like this person. And I think this person is worth supporting. This is a person that you don't have to just like reluctantly vote for, but this is a person you can go out and door knock for.
10: And Piker's followers are left-leaning, but he does have a politically valuable audience, which he describes as majority young, white, and male, a group that Democrats lost ground with in 2024.
11: Okay, maybe so, Elena, but Piker does have political baggage, as you say. So how does that factor into all this?
10: Well, I called up one of the candidates Piker campaigned with, Democrat Abdul El-Sayed, and he's running for Senate in Michigan and has gotten a lot of flack from Republicans and even some Democrats for campaigning with Piker. But he argued if Democrats want to repair ties with voters they lost in recent years, they can't shy away from engaging with them where they are. And he told me that this, you know, so-called controversy doesn't come up when he's out talking with voters.
13: When I go to different events, there are two things that happen. I get older folks who come up to me and say, how'd you get all these young people to come here? And then I get young people come up to me and like, hey, man, I saw you on Hassan. It's pretty cool what you're doing.
10: And Michigan's primary is until August, so there's time to see how Piker helps or hurts. But so far, some of the candidates he's backed have won and others have come up short.
11: Okay, well, then we are right back to where we started. How much political power can an influencer have, you think?
10: Okay, well, getting the support of someone with millions of followers is obviously impactful. But in any campaign, it's one factor out of many that can decide a race. And we shouldn't overhype it or be distracted when it happens. One Republican strategist spoke with made the point that popular influencers have national followings, but these are primary races.
11: That is NPR's Elena Moore. Thank you, Elena.
10: Thanks, Elsa.
14: Woody, Jesse, Buzz Lightyear, and the gang are facing a new threat to playtime this weekend.
15: What is that?
16: Devices! Tablets!
14: That is right. Tech has come to play in Toy Story 5. Critic Bob Mondello says it's a development so filled with possibilities, it might be worth a couple of sequels.
17: A wedding of plastic cutlery in Bonnie's backyard.
18: Do you, Forky, to Karen Beverly to be your beloved bride?
17: Cowgirl Jessie is officiating.
19: I now pronounce you husband and knife.
17: Guests include Mr. and Mrs. Potato Head, Buzz Lightyear, Rex.
19: You poison the maid of honor!
17: And then everything changes.
20: Bonnie, there's a package for you.
17: Bonnie is now 8, and her folks, who have apparently shown remarkable restraint up to this point, have bought her first toy with a screen.
18: Oh, thank you.
21: Hi there, I'm Lilypad. Let's play.
19: Extinction, not again.
17: As Rex has correctly guessed, Bonnie will shortly be wedded to her new device.
22: Bonnie, screen time's over now.
18: Okay.
17: And ignoring her toys, so Jessie steps up.
19: I want to talk to you, device.
20: Please, call me Lily.
19: Me and the toys have been working all summer to try and get Bonnie to make friends.
20: Yeah.
19: But then you had to ruin
20: it.
19: You're not even listening to me.
20: I'm always listening. See?
21: Now look here. Me and the toys have been working all summer.
20: Now in Spanish.
19: What?
23: Yeah, I got dibs on behind the dresser.
17: Jessie's upset enough to call Woody, who's been helping lost toys find their children. More and more lost toys, he concedes, as screens take over.
24: I don't know, Jessie. Toys are for play, but tech is for everything.
17: Now, the distinction being made here isn't just toys and tech. It's the difference between playing, which tends to be unstructured, about exploring and make-believe, and playing games, which always involves rules and defined goals, winners and losers. Computers do the playing games thing very well. The freeform imaginative thing, less well.
0: I'm losing Bonnie to this device.
17: And yes, there's a certain through-the-looking-glass quality to a Pixar movie dissing screens. Since Steve Jobs, co-founder of Apple Computers, was the guy who sold Pixar to Disney. But never mind, the Toy Story movies have always kept play and characters central.
2: Why are you wearing a dress, Woody?
3: 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Yeah? Well, Bo likes it.
17: Pixar has featured girls of color this time and brought its A-team. 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
26: Hey, wait for us!
17: After their cargo crate washed up on a deserted island. A lot going on, in short, and a lot to warm the heart, which is what the Toy Story movies have always been about. I usually have a knee-jerk reaction that if a title ends in a number higher than 2, it is basically a cash grab. But I confess that as Taylor Swift was singing a song over the end credits that we'll for sure be hearing at Oscar time,
27: I knew you through the days of the blades of the grass in summer.
17: A Toy Story 6 didn't sound all that unreasonable. I'm Bob Mondello.

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1: It's 5:48. This Juneteenth, activists are taking aim at what they call environmental racism in Hartford. Connecticut Public's Chris Polanski has this report from a Black Lungs Matter event today in Hartford.
2: Environmental justice advocates are calling on Governor Ned Lamont to transition a state-owned fossil fuel plant in Hartford to clean, renewable energy. Public health physician Dr. Mark Mitchell says the plant, known as the Capital Area System, is a manifestation of environmental racism.
3: Juneteenth reminds us that the promise of freedom delayed is freedom denied. Today in Connecticut, the promise of clean air is being delayed, denied, and broken. Air pollution is not a minor inconvenience. It's a matter of life and death.
2: The plant provides heating and cooling to state buildings in Hartford. Advocates point to a 2021 executive order Lamont signed that would reduce carbon emissions from such plants. They also use the event to highlight that the Trump administration is cutting millions of dollars in environmental justice grants. Chris Polanski, Connecticut Public Radio.
1: Danbury will hold its annual Juneteenth event this Friday. Connecticut Public's Eddie Martinez has more on what visitors can expect to see and on the meaning of the holiday.
4: Juneteenth is a federal holiday marking the day enslaved African Americans in Galveston, Texas, learned that they were free months after the Civil War had already ended. April Smith, one of the founding organizers for Danbury's Juneteenth celebration, says the holiday marks a milestone in American history, which means everyone can celebrate it.
5: We want everyone to come out. We want everyone to have a good time. We want them to bring their entire families.
4: Performances will include a soul and R&B concert and more. Smith says the event is also about fellowship.
5: It is very much about pride in our community and the folks from this community, as well as the broader national holiday.
4: The celebrations will be held in Danbury at the City Center Green on June 19th from 5 p.m. to 9 p.m. Eddie Martinez, Connecticut Public Radio.
1: Speaking at a board meeting today, the new temporary leader of the troubled Connecticut colleges and universities says she'll seek to stabilize the system. Interim Chancellor Natalie Braswell said she will not seek to redesign the higher education system.
6: Throughout my career, I found myself in roles where the assignment was usually some version of the situation is complicated, please go figure it out. That reputation now has followed me into this new role as interim chancellor of CSCU.
1: Braswell was previously the governor's chief lawyer. Before that, she filled in as state controller when the previous controller stepped down in the middle of his term with health problems. A previous acting chancellor at the state university system resigned amid sexual harassment allegations. The last permanent chancellor was demoted after being accused of misusing a state credit card. The Connecticut State Colleges and Universities system includes Connecticut's Community College Network and all of the state universities except UConn. Former Connecticut State Colleges and Universities President Mark Ojakian says he's publicly answering his critics for the first time since he retired 5 years ago. He played a central role in implementing the state's higher education consolidation plan back in 2017. Many faculty members have long criticized the consolidation as an ineffective measure that they say does not serve students. Ojakian says the system has benefited students, and he says he's not bothered by his critics.
7: Change is very hard, and so when you're a change agent, you know, you're going to face criticism. And so if people want to continue to provide negative comments about my leadership style or some of the decisions that I made, it goes with the territory.
1: Mark Ojakian spoke with Connecticut Public's John Henry Smith on Connecticut Public Radio. A new exhibit in Spanish Harlem showcases the work of a late Puerto Rican photographer. Connecticut Public's Rachel Iacovone takes us inside Sophie Rivera's posthumous exhibition running through August 2nd.
8: The show Double Exposures features Rivera's photos of New Yorkers in baseball jerseys, at movie premieres, and wearing a pava, the straw hat associated with jíbaros, Puerto Rico's farm workers. The name has a double meaning, too. Rivera used the photo technique in some of her work, but even when she didn't, her identities as both a New Yorker and a Puerto Rican are similarly layered on top of each other. Susana Temkin curated the retrospective.
9: For the New Yorker and Puerto Rican community, there are certain anchors, certain clues that she alludes to in certain images. There's this lovely piece of a man against a wall where it says Taino behind him.
8: Temkin says Rivera became best known for her portraits for a reason.
9: The people that she's portraying look so beautiful. The way she's using dodging and burning to create this halo, angelic, reverential effect.
8: The retrospective is also a homecoming. Rivera first exhibited her work at El Museo del Barrio in the 80s as one of the only women in the Bronx-based photography collective Enfoco, or In Focus. Rachel Iacobone, Connecticut Public Radio.
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10: Hello, everyone. I hope everyone is having a good evening so far. I am Tess Terrible. I'm one of the producers here at Connecticut Public, and I am with infamous, amazing host Catherine Shen. She is the host of Where We Live. How's it going this evening, Kat?
11: You know what? It's been amazing.
10: It has been so amazing.
11: And you know why it's amazing? Because we just heard some amazing... Can we use amazing so many times?
10: I think so. Amazing.
11: Every time I say amaze, you have to make a donation. Okay. That's the goal
10: That's
11: today.
10: The goal. Yeah.
11: But we just heard some amazing storytelling from Chris Polanski, Edmi Martinez, Matt Dwyer. Shout out to Matt Dwyer, who's our ATC host of the day, filling in for John Henry Smith and doing an amazing job. We also heard from Abigail Brown and Anya Panello, and we just heard from Rachel Iacobone. We have these amazingly talented and ridiculously gifted reporters that we are surrounded by, and I am inspired by them every day.
10: Yes.
11: And the reason why I'm able, selfishly, to be inspired by them every day and surrounded by all this talent is because our listeners have stepped up during this pledge drive and beyond and in the past by calling us at 1-800-584-2788 or logging on to ctpublic.org to make a donation in order to help us keep the work going and to keep the journalism strong.
10: Should we shout out some listeners?
11: We should absolutely shout out some listeners.
10: Do it. Joseph in New Britain is a renewing member. We love our renewing members, our sustainers that give every month and help keep our lights on, keep our mics hot, as Kat likes to say. And then we want to shout out a listener who says, I can't imagine my drive to work without NPR. Keep up the great reporting. That is from Shubra in Ellington. Thank you so, so much, Shubra, for your donation and for supporting us. We so appreciate it. We want to give you a shout out, too. If you are one of our regular listeners and maybe you've thought about donating, probably you have heard this message maybe once or twice before.
11: Maybe
10: a few more times. This is your day. This is your day. 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
10: Yes.
11: So just a quick sort of story here. We, on Where We Live, we have a side quest called Where We Read, if you haven't heard already. 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
10: Yeah.
11: So if you log on to ctpublic.org/donate or give us a call at 1-800-584-2788, we would love to hear from you.
10: We would love to hear from you. 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
16: Watch for scattered, strong thunderstorms this afternoon and this evening. A tornado watch is in effect until 7 p.m. for most of northern Connecticut.
0: Live from NPR News in Washington, I'm Janine Herbst. Vice President Vance is defending President Trump's memorandum of understanding for a 60-day ceasefire with Iran and the reopening of the Strait of Hormuz.
17: Have a little bit of faith in the President of the United States. The idea that he is going to strike a deal that's been bad for the American people, it's preposterous.
0: But not all Republicans are on board. Senator Bill Cassidy says it's the worst foreign policy blunder in decades.
18: Iran gets $300 billion to rebuild, which they'll use some of it to support things that we don't care for. I think that we had 13 Americans dead. We spent anywhere from $25 to $100 billion in munitions. And turns out we lost a credible threat of attacking them again.
0: Senate Armed Services Chair Roger Wicker also slammed the deal, saying it's completely out of step with President Trump's goals. Americans continue to feel not great about the economy or about President Trump's leadership. And here Stephen Fowler reports on details in the latest NPR PBS News Marist poll that was released today.
19: President Trump faces his largest ever gap between those who approve of his job and those who don't. The disapproval is driven by nearly all Democrats, about 2/3 of independents, and 1 in 5 Republicans. When asked about how Trump is handling the economy, the numbers are even worse. Only 1/3 of Americans say they approve, a figure lower than any point during former President Biden's tenure. One reason, gas prices. Even though the average price per gallon has decreased by about 40 cents in the last month per AAA, 3/4 of voters say it still puts a major strain on their finances. Stephen Fowler, NPR News.
0: The Immigration and Customs Enforcement Detention Center in the Everglades, known as Alligator Alcatraz,
20: maybe closing. The controversial state-run detention center has been hailed by President Trump, but criticized by lawyers and human rights groups over its harsh conditions. From member station WUSF, Megan Bowman reports it's unclear whether detainees removed from the facility will be returned.
21: Immigration and Customs Enforcement says detainees at the facility were recently moved to other centers for their safety due to hurricane season. But those suing to close down the center, including head of the Friends of the Everglades, Eve Samples, says it's still operating.
22: We are not accepting ICE's statements at their word. And even if all detainees have, in fact, been moved out, there is still concerning harm that is ongoing at the site.
21: Talks began in May about winding down the facility, which opened during last year's hurricane season. Attorneys returned to court this month, back to the judge who ordered the facility to close last year. That decision was overturned on appeal. For NPR News, I'm Megan Bowman in Tampa.
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16: Good afternoon. I'm Matt Dwyer with these headlines. Connecticut U.S. Senator Chris Murphy took to the Senate floor last night to criticize President Trump's preliminary agreement with Iran to end hostilities. The Democrat says the United States is in a worse position than before the war began.
24: We are releasing all of the oil sanctions before the nuclear negotiations happen. That is malpractice. Overnight, immediately, the leverage available for nuclear negotiations essentially goes up in smoke.
16: Murphy called Trump's decision to attack Iran the biggest foreign policy blunder in the last 20 years. Connecticut could see more people taking staycations this summer. The Connecticut Department of Economic and Community Development says a recent survey found more people are likely to stay closer to home amid high gas prices as they rise. Rachel Lenda directs the agency's tourism efforts.
25: Connecticut's positioning right in between Boston and New York. We have a draw of roughly 27 million people that can come in and out of Connecticut. Our outlook is neutral to positive because for this type of conversation, our size is actually one of our best advantages in our geographic positioning.
16: For more, check out The Wheelhouse at ctpublic.org or wherever you get your podcasts. It's 6:05.
26: With the Connecticut Public Radio Weather Report, I'm meteorologist Garrett Archianis. It's just after 6 o'clock. We had some rain around early this morning. Much of the day has been dry. I have been watching a line of thunderstorms all afternoon working from west to east across the northeast. It still looks like most of that stormy weather goes by to the north, though some spotty storms are likely through late afternoon into this evening. If you do see a storm, it could be strong with heavy rain, lightning, and some damaging winds, though not everybody is going to see a storm. The storms move out this evening, then tomorrow looks partly sunny and breezy with temperatures in the upper 70s and low 80s. With the Connecticut Public Radio Weather Report, I'm meteorologist Garrett Archianis.
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10: You're listening to Connecticut Public Radio. I'm Tess Terrible. I'm here with Catherine Shen. How's it going, Kat?
11: Hello, hello.
10: We are back again, reminding you, it is our summer fund drive.
11: And it is the last day.
10: It's the final countdown.
11: Congratulations to you and all and us.
10: I love it. We have some listeners that have supported us this hour, and we're going to give you a shout out right now. First up, David from Roxbury. Go, David.
11: Thank you, David,
10: so much for donating. And we also heard from Andrew in Middletown. Andrew says that he is a longtime member because Connecticut Public is, in his words, the best.
11: And in our words, Andrew, you're the best. You're the one that beats the rest. Andrew!
10: Go, Andrew!
11: Thank you, Andrew, from the bottom of our hearts.
10: Absolutely. And if you want to be like Andrew and David,
11: which you know you want to be.
10: Yeah, that's the cool kids table, Andrew and David. You can go online to donate to ctpublic.org. We'll be here all night, folks. 1-800-584-2788. 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
11: Right. And as you know, we have gone through a lot together, actually. Mm-hmm. We've gone through a lot of challenges together this year. And it's pretty amazing to sort of witness in real time of how much love and care and generosity that we are seeing from our listeners, and really right back at you, where myself, Tess, the entire talk show team here with Disrupted, Audacious, Wheelhouse, and the Colin McEnroe Show, and also our amazing team of reporters, we're still here and doing the thing and still loving the work and keeping journalism strong. And we can do that because we have each other. It sounds so cliche and corny, but we love cliches and corniness.
10: We are. Yeah. We're here for it.
11: And it's because of you that we're able to do this. And every time we say that, it's out of realness, really, mm-hmm. because without you, we literally would not be here. So if you want to join the team that has helped us continue our work, log on to ctpublic.org or give us a call at 1-800-584-2788. I think I've lost count of the amount of people that have donated to this hour and during this entire ATC timing and closing the gap of our $2.1 million federal funding that we lost last summer. And how much do we still need, Tess?
10: We don't need a lot left. I mean, in the grand scheme of things, we, to close that gap that Kat just mentioned, is we need $50,000. We lost last year when Congress slashed federal funding for all public media. We lost $2.1 million that goes directly to our station. This helps us in all sorts of ways, keeping our mics on, keeping our building running, you know, supporting our staff here. And we have been working really hard to make that up by leaning on to the listeners that love public media for many ways, for many reasons, not just for the serious news, but also for the more lighthearted stuff, the news you can use, as we call it. I loved that segment we just heard from the Wheelhouse, that mm-hmm. little bit about the staycation. That just aired maybe like 1 or 2 weeks ago.
11: And you were inspired by it.
10: I was so inspired. I had like a trip booked to another state, and I was like, you know what? Cancel trip. I want to stay in my home state, Connecticut, and I want to explore this amazing state. I am so invested. I love Connecticut. I love the journalism that happens too. It's so invigorating. And I think you probably love it too. So go online, ctpublic.org, 1-800-584-2788. Those are all the ways you can support our journalism here at Connecticut Public, so you can preserve the next generation of public media listeners. 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
3: From NPR News, this is All Things Considered. I'm Juana Summers.
4: And I'm Mary Louise Kelly. Vice President J.D. Vance is insisting the United States holds all the cards in its deal with Iran. Does it? And what about the other countries in the region affected by the near four-month war? In other words, who are the winners and who are the losers as this war with Iran seems to be heading into a new phase? That is something I discussed on NPR's National Security Podcast, Sources and Methods. Joining me were National Security Correspondent Greg Myrie from Tel Aviv, International Correspondent Aya Batraoui from Cairo, and International Correspondent Jane Araf, who has spent much of this week reporting in southern Lebanon. You're in Lebanon, which has been dragged into this war. Israel, of course, has been fighting Hezbollah. That has complicated U.S. diplomacy with Iran. I know you have been on the move. Just give us a little taste of where you've been reporting from, what you're seeing, what you're hearing.
1: Well, it's a lot of southern Lebanon because that's where most of the fight is. That's where the border area is with Israel, and Israel is fighting Hezbollah, Iran-backed Hezbollah. So it's incredible devastation. When we go out there, a lot of times what we're covering is the aftermath of Israeli strikes. So
4: how do you get there? You're in a car, you're on the road, you can drive?
1: We can drive. It has to be carefully plotted, because a lot of the airstrikes actually do happen on the roads, and some of the roads around the places where fighting is can be dangerous as well. But as you know, we take managed risks because that's where we have to be to actually report on what's going on. So it's a very different picture from Beirut. I mean, here in Beirut, you can sit here and you can hear the drones and it's really annoying. But we were in the city of Tyre, for instance, a few days ago, and we were in one neighborhood that was still under threat by Israel. And the drone was flying so low that the policeman we were with got really scared and said, we have to leave here. Because, you know, here it's annoying, there it's deadly. And it's just kind of part of a feeling that you get that the South is increasingly disconnected from the rest of the country.
4: So circling back to our central question of who are emerging as winners, losers in this war, Lebanon.
1: It's complicated. And I think that's shorthand for it's got such a complicated history, right? Small country. It has a system set up where top posts are divvied up according to religion. And what this war has done, in some sense, is kind of upset what was a precarious balance. It didn't always balance by any means. This country has been through a lot of wars, some of them through Israeli invasions, some of them through some civil war. But really what this has exposed is just a huge disconnect between people who and politicians who feel that Hezbollah is the only thing standing between them and being permanently occupied by Israel, and others who see Hezbollah as part of the problem. And all of this going on while there are talks in the U.S. So the U.S. has pressured Lebanon, and they're actually holding direct talks with Israel in Washington on security. But it's still very fragmented.
4: So I have a big picture question, which I'll throw to you, Greg, and Jane and Aya, feel free to jump in. I mean, all three of you have covered wars in the Middle East for a long time. Greg, are you, from where you are perched right now in Tel Aviv, are you seeing a fundamental realignment in the region as a result of this Iran war of 2026, or is it too soon to say?
5: I think it's in progress, Mary Louise. I mean, I really go back to the Hamas attack on October 7th, 23, that just ignited this firestorm in the region, and we've been working our way up the escalation ladder from Israel and Hamas fighting in Gaza to Israel and Hezbollah fighting in Lebanon to Israel and Iran fighting, and now the U.S. joining in. A 12-day war last year, a three-month war this year. And it just has gone up and up and up over the past 3 years. And it's rattled the region. It's shaken every country in the region. Now we're at a point where we're seeing this effort to try to stop this. And in a sense, work your way down that escalation ladder that the U.S. and Israel not going to attack Iran and vice versa under this agreement, trying to sort out the Israeli presence in Lebanon. Gaza is still there as a festering sore. So the region has been thrown into upheaval. It's changing. It's going to be realigned. Every country has to rethink itself, whether it's, you know, Israel carrying out powerful military operations, but not getting any political gain from it, or from Iran and its proxies being hit and weakened, but still surviving. But is that still a viable project? Does Iran want to continue to support these proxies? Is that the way forward? The Gulf states having to reevaluate, can the U.S. protect us? You know, are we a safe, stable place that people want to invest in and come take a vacation in? So everybody is going through this transition. We haven't come out on the other side yet.
4: Although you do keep flying in and landing just as a peace deal or some sort of ceasefire is announced. So maybe you will be campaigning.
5: Luck. Every time I come in here, there's a ceasefire, but it never seems to last.
4: Yeah.
6: Well, off the back of what Greg was saying about Gaza being a festering sore, it is very much like an open wound. And you can't have an open wound and not expect it to affect everything around it and the entire body, and the body being all these other countries in the region. It's kind of like trying to say that you can have a fire raging in your backyard, but come look at my front porch and look at how beautiful my front yard is, right? Dubai is 1,000 miles away from the Gaza Strip. But what we saw from the Hamas attack on October 7th and the war that Israel launched on Gaza is that that being unresolved did lead us to where we are now with the war in Iran.
1: And I think across the region, Mary Louise, this has just injected such a blanket of uncertainty over governments, over people. I mean, for so long, the thought was the U.S. will help keep us safe. The U.S. will help make us rich. And that is just not a feeling that most people have these days.
4: That was NPR's Gina Raff in Beirut, Greg Myrie in Tel Aviv, and Aya Betraoui in Cairo. You can hear our full conversation on sources and methods. 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
3: The Justice Department is offering nearly $1 billion in public safety grants to cities and police departments across the country. The grants aren't entirely new, but this time there's a catch. Local officials have to be willing to work with federal immigration officers. NPR criminal justice correspondent Meg Anderson is here with more. Hi.
7: Hey.
3: So Meg, just start by telling us about this money. What's it for?
7: Yeah, so one bucket of the money is what are known as COPS grants. These have been around since the 90s. Historically, they're a big source of federal funding for police. This year, it's $700 million, and it can go toward hiring new officers and things like school safety and police mental health. And then there's this new set of funds called the Model Cities Initiative. That's $300 million going to just a handful of mid-sized cities for similar things. Here's Acting Attorney General Todd Blanche talking about that fund in a recent video statement.
8: The strongest applications will not come from one office or one representative acting alone. They will come from jurisdictions that offer true partnership.
7: So the thing to note here is that phrase, true partnership. That becomes a little clearer once you read the fine print.
3: And the fine print says what exactly?
7: Yeah, so in the application for the Model Cities Initiative, the DOJ essentially says any applicant that fails to cooperate with federal immigration enforcement won't get the money. And when the DOJ announced those new COPS grants, they said something very similar. Here's Tahir Duckett summing it up. He runs the Center for Innovations in Community Safety at Georgetown University.
9: They are trying to take dollars that local agencies have been depending on for years and saying, oh, well, if you want these dollars, then you need to help us out with our immigration enforcement work.
3: Is it common, Meg, for this type of federal money to be tied to a political agenda?
7: You know, it's not uncommon. So during the Obama administration, for instance, the DOJ gave additional consideration to agencies that said they wanted to build trust in communities. That was just a few years after the 2014 police killing of Michael Brown in Ferguson, Missouri. During Biden's years in office, priority was given to cities that used community approaches to violence intervention. That was in the years after the George Floyd killing. And, you know, the first Trump administration already linked some grants to immigration enforcement, but that was challenged in court and ultimately revoked by the Biden administration. So now criminal justice experts tell me the return to this idea of linking federal immigration enforcement with local policing, it's really troubling to them.
3: And why is that?
7: Well, for one, the experts I spoke to say immigration and crime are not linked. Studies show immigrants are less likely to commit crime than their citizen counterparts. And two, immigration enforcement is normally the job of the federal government, not local law enforcement. And many police chiefs say there's a good reason for that. They say it erodes community trust. And I should note, these aren't the only opportunities for local police to make money doing immigration work. The Department of Homeland Security is also offering big incentives, too.
3: So what does the Department of Justice have to say about all of this?
7: So the Justice Department declined an interview, but in a statement, they said that the suggestion that immigration is not linked to public safety is, quote, ludicrous, and said that ICE has arrested hundreds of thousands of criminals. However, recent data shows that more than 70% of immigrant detainees have no criminal convictions.
3: That is NPR's Meg Anderson. Thanks so much.
7: You're welcome.

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1: You are listening to All Things Considered on Connecticut Public Radio. I'm Catherine Shen, here with my amazing producer for Where We Live, Tess Terrible. Hi, Tess.
2: Hi, Kat.
1: Well, it is almost 6:30, and we are thriving.
2: We are thriving. I was going to think of another word.
1: I can tell.
2: Thriving is a really good word.
1: No, thriving is a good word because we are hurtling towards the end of our summer fun drive. And really just a quick shout out to our listeners for stepping up after federal cuts. But it's one of those silver lining things where we had something pretty insane happen where $2.1 million in federal funding we lost last summer, but barely a year later, we're coming back fairly strong. We still have a gap of $50,000 to fill. But that's quite a great amount compared to $2.1 million, is what I'm trying to say.
2: That's far away from $2.1 million. Yeah.
1: So if you wanna help us continue the work that you're hearing today, tomorrow, yesterday, give us a call at 1-800-584-2788 or log on to ctpublic.org. 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
1: We do.
2: For generations and forever. 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If only we could just give you a shout out. We want to shout out Freddie in Middlefield.
1: Yay, Freddie.
2: Thank you so much, Freddie, for shouting us out. We also want to shout out John and Southbury. We are so, so excited to have you all as part of our public media family. Thank you so much for joining us. John is a longtime listener and watcher. He loves Where We Live. That's
1: Yay!
2: Our show.
1: Thanks,
2: Thank
1: John.
2: You so much, John. 1A on point, Fresh Air, Colin McEnroe, All Things Considered, Marketplace, and others. He says, keep up the good work as always. Thank you so much, John, for your compliment and for, you know, supporting our mission. And you can be a hero just like John and Freddie. 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
1: Be the main character of this novel where the theme is to save public media. 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

0: 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Campaign ads, fundraising appeals, political headlines, they are everywhere. 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
1: I just want to talk about on Wheelhouse with the amazing Frankie Graziano the other day. I was listening to the conversation about politicians who are electable. 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
3: Good evening. I'm Matt Dwyer with these headlines. Governor Ned Lamont is proposing putting a levy on large companies whose employees rely on Medicaid for health care. Lamont tells the Connecticut Mirror he wants large businesses to be charged by the state $1,000 for each worker who qualifies for Medicaid. The proposed levy would be designed to offset the federal health insurance tax credits that expired at the beginning of the year. Glastonbury officials have decided to drop part of their court challenge to a proposed affordable housing development in town. The Hartford Courant reports that Vessel Technologies wants to build 48 units on Krieger Lane. To qualify for a state law that makes it easier for developers to build affordable housing, 30% of the units would be affordable. Glastonbury could decide to still pursue different legal grounds to oppose the project. The company has suggested similar apartment buildings in other Connecticut towns. Several of those proposals have also ended up in court. This is Connecticut Public Radio. I'm Matt Dwyer.
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6: In Los Angeles, I'm Kai Rizdahl. It is Thursday today. This one is the 18th of June. Good, as it always is, to have you along, everybody. You know, sometimes there's just a lot of economic loose ends out there waiting to be tied up. So that is what we're going to do to get going today. And we're going to do it with Robin Brooks. He's a senior fellow at the Brookings Institution. Welcome back to the program, Robin. Good to have you on.
7: Hey, Kai. Thanks for having me.
6: So, let's see. There is an agreement to begin negotiations in pursuit of a deal in the Middle East. And thus, I want to start

0: today with you and oil. Brent is at $79 a barrel, just a hair under 80 bucks. But the Strait is still closed. It is going to take some time for things to get back to normal. Crystal ball this for me, would you? What happens with oil markets? You're an oil guy.
1: So let me say two things. I think one thing that's really, really important about this shock that we've kind of learned is, you know, think back a couple of weeks or months, there were a lot of scare stories about oil going to $150 or $200 mm-hmm. a barrel. That mm-hmm. didn't happen. And I think that's really important. Here, if you think back to before the war, then we were around $60, $70 a barrel. At $79, I think there's very little risk premium priced. I think we need to be in a range of $80 to $90 a barrel until ship traffic fully resumes, until oil tankers start moving. So I think markets are getting a little bit ahead of themselves on their optimism.
0: Tell me why risk premium here is important. Why, in effect, if I heard correctly what you just said, oil needs to be a little bit higher.
1: Yeah, so obviously, as you know, the Strait of Hormuz is a critical artery for global oil markets. Before all this started, 20 million barrels of oil per day and product moved through the Strait. We are a long way from that number. Before all this began, there were about 100 ships every day that went through the Strait of Hormuz, about 50 west to east and about 50 east to west. Ship traffic, unlike all the previous ceasefire agreements that we've seen in recent weeks, ship traffic is picking up, but we're still in the tens of ships, not hundreds.
0: Yeah. You know, I read you on Substack from time to time, and I follow you on the socials, mm-hmm. and you have been through this whole crisis sanguine that oil prices were not going to go completely haywire. And I guess I wonder why that
1: yes.
0: was, because everybody in the world was like, oh, my God, $200 a barrel, you know?
1: Well, thanks so much for being a subscriber of my Substack. You're probably the single most important subscriber ever. So thank you.
0: You're too kind.
1: So there's something important here, which is I worked a lot on Russia and Ukraine back in 2022. And at the time, mm-hmm. we had a lot of scare forecasts. Oil at the time, according to one investment bank, was going to go to $400 a barrel. And so I spent a lot of time digging into how these forecasts are made, and it just didn't add up. And it's the same this time around. You had scare forecasts of $150 or $200 mm-hmm. a barrel. If you run the numbers, which I did back in March, the max number you get is 125, and that's basically where we topped out. And this is basically huge validation of the economic academic research that we have on how oil markets work, and it kind of invalidates the scare stories that you hear. So my bottom line is steer away from the extremist forecasts. Mm. They are usually tail risks.
0: The phrase you're looking for here, gang, is price elasticity of demand. I've got 30 seconds for this next answer, Robin, which is not fair to you, but a very quick characterization, if you could, of the new era at the Federal Reserve under Chairman Warsh. 30 seconds.
1: So my best guess is that we will have a Fed on hold. Mm-hmm, we will have mm-hmm. much less forward guidance and a smaller balance sheet. Simpler, cleaner, more efficient.
0: Better?
1: And more volatile, maybe better. We'll see.
0: Okay. All right. We'll take that. Robin Brooks at the Brookings Institution. Thanks, Robin. Good to talk to you.
1: Thank you.
0: Wall Street on this Thursday, you know, as often happens on the day after a press conference for the Fed and the sell-off that follows, traders looked around today and decided maybe things weren't so bad after all.

0: coming up.
1: She said, well, how much is it going to cost? I said, well, a quick calculation, about $10,000.
0: Do not even tell me what the complicated calculation is. Come on. First, though, let's do the numbers. Dow Industrial's up 72 points today. That's a 10%, 51,564. The NASDAQ added 496 points, 1.9%, 26,517. The S&P 500 gained 80 points, 1.1%, 7,500 on the nose. Markets are closed tomorrow for the Juneteenth holiday. So for the week, the 4 days gone by, if you will, the Dow increased 0.7%. The NASDAQ climbed 2.4%. S&P 500 picked up 0.9%. Gamers have been waiting for more than 13 years for the sixth installment in the Grand Theft Auto series. They can start pre-ordering it next week, according to That's the Game's developers. Take-Two Interactive rang up 4.9% today. 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
3: And a very good afternoon slash evening to our listeners today. 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Let's all give Matt Dwyer a round of applause.
4: Yay,
3: radio applause. Yay! I'm Where We Live host Catherine Shen. I'm here with my wonderful producer, Tess Terrible. And guess what? We are at the final stretch of the last day of the fun drive. Congratulations to us, yes. To you. 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If you've been listening to All Things Considered all afternoon, I think you've heard Tess and I yap about how our financial gap is getting closer and closer and closer, or I should say smaller and smaller and smaller. We're less than $50,000 away from closing that gap.
4: I know. It's really incredible. If you don't know this, I was about to say you might be living under a rock, but I guess I just said it. Yeah. So if you don't know this, last year, Congress took away ended support for public media. And that means that public media companies, public media stations from through across the country were impacted. For us in Connecticut, we lost $2.1 million. That's a lot of funding. To a lot of our coverage that impacts our organization in a really big way. And so in this last year, we have asked you, the listener, to step up and support us so we can continue to stay on air, continue to bring you local journalism week in and week out. And you've done that.
3: You've done that
4: in such a big way. We're really quite overwhelmed by it. And so we're going to ask for those that maybe haven't done that, those kind of last minute folks. I put myself in that category. Today's your day.
3: Today is your day. It is all about you.
4: It's all about you. Be the hero in the story. Be the main character that swoops in and saves public media in the end. How do you do that? You go online to ctpublic.org or you call 1-800-584-2788. It is fast and easy. Think about all the programming on public media that you grew up with or the programming you loved. Are you a diehard Sesame Street fan? Love Arthur. Arthur is my boy.
3: I am so obsessed with Arthur.
4: But I also remember growing up listening to Car Talk with my parents in the car.
3: Love Car Talk.
4: I remember listening to All Things Considered almost every night. And those news stories, that type of news that's level-headed, that's balanced, that's for the public, that kind of makes you take a breath.
3: And you're learning.
4: And you're learning.
3: Thinking.
4: Yeah.
3: And
4: yeah,
3: you're entertained.
4: Exactly.
3: Where do you get all of that?
4: You get it from public media. But we can't do that without listener support now that we do not have congressional funding to fall back on. So put the public in public media, you know, put your money where you know it's going to go the extra mile. 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Big shout out to Paula in Manchester.
3: Yay, Paula.
4: Thank you so much for being our a monthly sustainer with us. And then a big shout out to Donald in East Lyme. Thank you so much, Donald.
3: Thank you, Donald.
4: Donald says, I really appreciate the work you guys are doing and happy to contribute. Donald, you don't know how much that means to us.
3: Yeah,
4: you really
3: we are
4: don't.
3: Happy to do the work, but we're also very happy that you appreciate the work that we do.
4: Yes.
3: So be like Donald. Go to ctpublic.org or give us a call at 1-800-584-2788. And as you have heard, we have gone through a lot of challenges together this year. And I use the word together because we really have been going through it together. And I think I can speak for myself and the Where We Live team and the Connecticut Public family here that we feel safe because we know our listeners appreciate us. But it goes both ways because I don't know about you, Tess, but whenever I hear listeners express their love for public media or a conversation that they heard or a story that they heard help them have conversation with their friends or gave them something to think about, or probably one of the most important things for me is you came away with it with hope and joy. That gives me the serious warm and fuzzies.
4: Yes, same. Serious warm and fuzzies. Speaking of the warm and fuzzies, we just got another donation. Paul in New Haven, who says he listens for hours every day.
3: Thank you, Paul.
4: You so much, Paul. You know, we're only on air for another minute together. We want to give as many shout outs as we can. So don't delay. Give us a shout right now. Do your donation right now, unless you're driving. And
3: yeah,
4: then get to a safe place.
3: Driving.
4: Don't do that when you're driving, please. The traffic in Connecticut is bad enough.
3: Yeah, we don't like that.
4: But when you can do it safely, go online, ctpublic.org, or go on 1-800-584-2788. If we can't thank you this hour, we will find a way to personally reach out and thank you. We do this for you guys.
3: We do
4: it for the listeners. We do it to preserve local journalism. And you're putting the local in local journalism. You're putting the public in public media. And we so appreciate it.
3: And you know what? New friends, tell your other friends who have not donated or who are not listening to public media, tell them how cool it is to listen to the radio. Come on. I mean, we are going analog, right?
4: In
3: 2026. 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So our new friends, tell your friends what you're doing. And our sustainers, we love you so much. Thank you so much for providing the reliability and stability that we need to keep our mics hot, like I like to say. 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I think that's pretty honest, right?
4: Yeah,
3: like, we're going to continue to need you. We are going to need you this year. 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
0: This is Marketplace. I'm Kai Rizdahl. It happens, I don't know, millions, probably actually billions of times a day all over the planet. Somebody pulls out their phone or the device of their choice to find out where they are and how to get where they want to go. And it happens all those billions of times without people giving it a second thought. There is a new book out about the technology behind us knowing where we are and behind so much else in this global economy and what its future might hold. It's called Little Blue Dot, How GPS Shaped the Modern World. Catherine Dunn wrote it. Catherine, welcome to the program. Thanks for coming on.
8: Thank you so much for having me.
0: Tell me, how you came to write this book? You used to be an energy reporter, is that right?
8: Yeah, so I used to track oil flows kind of around the world. I used to work for a Wall Street Journal and the Dow Jones, and then I was working for S&P Global, and I was just sitting at my desk one day, and a colleague sent me a story about a weird incident in the Black Sea, and this was quite soon after Russia invaded Crimea. Mm. And all these ships were turning up at this Russian port, Novorossiysk, which is very close to Crimea. And they were looking out the window. They could see where they were at port, but on their ship tracking, you know, sort of like a Google Maps that you or I will use, they seemed to be at Russian airports, like on the tarmac.
0: Hmm.
8: And of course ships can't fly. So this was very weird. It was just this mystery that I got obsessed with. I just got hooked, basically.
0: Fair enough. And it makes for a good book, I will tell you. It's a great history of GPS, but also, and the story you just told demonstrates this. This is a story of the strengths and the weaknesses of this system, right? And we're seeing that play out in virtually every sphere. It is fundamentally an infrastructure story.
8: Yeah, it's an infrastructure story, and it's a little tricky to make an infrastructure story sort of sexy and exciting. But once you realize how deep it is in all of our infrastructure, you start to see both how transformative it was and also really how risky it is that we're now starting to see such a high level of interference.
0: Right. And you know, we'll get to the risk part of it at the end of the interview, but am I overstating things to say, you know, globalization came out for a whole lot of reasons, but GPS now, certainly in modern globalization and the modern economy, it's kind of a critical factor.
8: Yeah, I would say it is a critical factor. And you have to look at the way it really converged with a lot of other things that were happening around the same time when it was bursting onto the mainstream sort of consumer infrastructure world through the 90s and through the 2000s. We're entering the era of the smartphone. But one of the ways it was really transformative that people often don't know about, and it's pretty trippy, is the way it underpins time and the way digital time has to be really in sync in order to make all these systems stitch together, in order to make them agree with each other on what time it is. And, you know, our electricity grids, our mobile base stations, our stoplights, anything digital, actually.
0: Huh. I didn't realize the stoplights thing. So let's get back to the risks involved with GPS now. And as you said at the beginning of this conversation, the mysterious ships on the airport tarmacs, there is spoofing and there is obviously some manipulation of GPS signals now. Talk about where we are with those risks and how intertwined it is with the global economy and with virtually everything we do.
8: Yeah, so it's definitely, we've seen them rising. Anywhere that there is conflict or there is the threat of conflict, weird stuff has been happening with GPS. You know, we've got Russia, Ukraine, and we obviously have Israel, Gaza, that whole region. And then you get to Iran, you've had all of this in the Strait of Hormuz, which if you've seen a map lately, you've realized is very, very small and a lot can go wrong. So we're at the point now where there's sort of this wall, at least through the Middle East and sort of Eastern Europe, Eastern Mediterranean, where there's just so much interference that if you're flying from the US or Europe to the Middle East and Asia, you're going to go through it. I think a lot of people in that world, they really do believe it is a bit of a disaster waiting to happen. For aviation, it's important to say that there are lots of backup systems.
0: Yeah, lots of backups. Aviation is very safe. We should say that. Yeah.
8: Yeah, exactly. But it's not something you want to be failing at this scale.
0: So let me bring it down to the human scale and the little blue dot of your title. We all stare now at our phones when we're mapping or what have you, and there is that little blue dot on the phone that tells us where we are to within, I don't know, 6 feet, 10 feet, 20 yards, whatever it is. This system has kind of changed the way we interact with the world. Is that too much? What do you think?
8: It's definitely changed the way I interact with the world. people have been asking me, oh, did writing this book change your relationship with GPS? Do you use a map now? And I'm like, no, I walk around like an absolute lemming. You know, it hasn't changed anything because I'm so dependent. And for me, it's been transformative. I don't know anybody.
0: Transformative in a good way or a bad way?
8: It's hard. I mean, it's hard to say, right? Yeah, it's an amazing, elegant system. And we're not going to throw out GPS and stop using it. That's not going to happen. I think we've just forgotten that it's one system and it can fail like any other.
0: It's a book called Little Blue Dot by Catherine Dunn. Catherine, thanks a lot for your time. I appreciate it.
8: Thank you so much for having me.

0: Here's a story about the summer travel season, discretionary spending, high gas prices, and the joy of hitting the open road all rolled into one. For those whose preferred mode of transportation is the RV, this is a tale of two industries. Sales of new RVs, down nearly 17%. Used sales, up 6% year on year. But if you've got one of those really big RVs that you're looking to unload, motor coaches, I think they're called, you could be waiting a while to sell it. Corey Young reports.
1: A refurbished 1988 vintage motor coach Lindsay and Blake Walters bought used in 2024 has served its purpose.
2: This is a full-size jacuzzi tub, which is so funny that you would see that in a little RV, but we love it.
1: The couple and their two boys lived the RV life while building a home in Fairhope, Alabama. The plan was to save on rent, then resell the rig to someone else who might want to do the same.
3: All that stuff stays with them.
2: Yeah.
1: In January, the Walters scrubbed their RV inside and out, then listed it online with social media videos. 5 months later,
4: there's been a lot of interest, requests for those videos, questions about those videos, but no follow-ups.
1: Well, the Walters RV is older than most. The time it's taking to sell is in line with Class A motor coaches built before 2016. Class A's are the big bus-like RVs. Those 10 years and older make up roughly 40% of the used Class A motorhomes on the site RV Trader, the leading online marketplace for new and used RVs. And they're expensive, with some selling for more than $500,000. RV Trader's Juliana Baena says in today's economy, buyers are watching their leisure dollars.
5: They are ready to buy, they want to buy, but they just can't make the math work.
1: Or the cash. That's where financing comes in. But Baena says many banks don't want to finance RVs older than 10 years.
5: That wall is kind of coming into play and the biggest obstacle that a lot of shoppers are seeing right now.
1: And then there's the price at the pump. Many Class A motor coaches can hold 100 gallons or more. Current fuel prices haven't caught up with the sales data, but they're factored into those leisure dollars. Michael Papa knows about that. He and his wife own a 2015 40-foot rig they bought used during the pandemic.
6: We have a Honda CRV we'll pull behind, and you know, as if the terrain is not real mountainous, we get about 7 miles to the gallon. That doesn't sound great, does it?
1: It does not. Papa recently told his wife high diesel prices mean fuel for the couple's upcoming cross-country trip from Alabama to the Pacific Northwest is far more expensive than planned.
6: She said, well, how much is it going to cost? I said, well, a quick calculation, about $10,000.
1: The economy isn't the only roadblock. Some buyers are wary of the unofficial 10-year rule. That's the age limit at which some campgrounds won't allow RVs, as vintage RV owner Blake Walters learned.
4: 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And then we ran into the old RVs don't fit in all RV parks.
1: Walters is now paying $50 a month to store the RV. With no bites, he's willing to make a deal to get it off the lot. With so many older RVs on the market, Baena, with RV Trader, advises offering potential buyers a mechanical inspection report, budgeting for the long haul, patience, and
5: maybe take a few less trips before you sell it, because it's going to be a little bit of time and summer's right here.
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1: This final note on the way out today, in which it seems an $85.7 billion initial public offering just ain't enough for SpaceX. Bloomberg reported this morning that the rocket slash artificial intelligence slash social network slash satellite internet company is going to float a new bond issuance looking for another $20 billion. SpaceX says its debt has gotten investment grade ratings from the three big ratings agencies. The company's latest financials say SpaceX lost almost $5 billion last year on just shy of $19 billion in revenue. Ticker SPCX off 4% on the day. Our daily production team includes Andy Corbin, Maria Hollenhorst, Sarah Leeson, Sean McHenry, and Sophia Terenzio. Will Story is the supervising senior producer. And I'm Kai Rizdahl. We will see you tomorrow, everybody.

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9: The agreement between the U.S. and Iran ends the war there, but what about its impact across the region?
10: For Israelis, there is a feeling that Israel has been kicked to the curb by the United States.
11: The reaction in Lebanon, I think, is it doesn't feel like the war has stopped here.
9: We'll take you to both countries. I'm Carolyn Beeler. Also, the EU this month imposed a tough new migration policy.
12: Illegal migrants must understand you will never make Europe your home.
9: Plus, the world is awash in solar panels. Chinese manufacturers are now expanding into batteries. A powerful new opioid enters the drug supply. And we'll hear about the unofficial anthem of Bosnia's World Cup team.
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14: Live from NPR News in Washington, I'm Janine Herbst. U.S. Central Command has lifted a maritime blockade on Iranian ports. NPR's Quill Lawrence reports it's a concession that was made in the ceasefire agreement between the United States and Iran.
15: CENTCOM announced on social media that U.S. forces have lifted the ban on ships entering and exiting Iranian ports and coastal areas in accordance with the president's direction, and that American forces are no longer interdicting vessels off Iran's coast. Iran, for its part, has committed to letting oil tankers move safely through the Strait of Hormuz, where 20% of the world's oil transits. Also moving through will be Iranian oil exports, now free of sanctions under the deal. CENTCOM says the U.S. Navy remains in the area to make sure that the terms of the ceasefire are obeyed. The two countries have started counting the 60-day deadline for outstanding issues to be resolved, including the disposition of Iran's nuclear program. Quill Lawrence, NPR News.
14: Many celebrities and four living presidents were on hand in Chicago today at the dedication of the Obama Presidential Center. NPR's Tamara Keith has more from Chicago.
16: The dedication felt more like the Grammys than the opening of a museum, with musical performances and the kind of positive vibes that long ago propelled Obama into office. In his speech, the former president talked about American values and echoed one of his famous lines.
17: And they are not Republican or Democratic values. They're American values we can all share, regardless of party. Values every president here today, as different as we are, has tried our best to uphold.
16: He said the exhibits in the museum aren't meant to evoke nostalgia, but to remind people of what's possible. Tamara Keith, NPR News, Chicago.
14: The remnants of Tropical Storm Arthur continue to move inland, with heavy rainfall expected in parts of the south and the southeast. Though the storm didn't hit as much of Louisiana as originally forecast, some southern parishes still saw storms, flooding, and tornadoes. Mel Bridges with member station WWNO has more.
18: The storm deposited a large amount of rain on southern Louisiana. Some areas saw 6 to 9 inches of rainfall.
0: Areas south of New Orleans were hit the hardest, including Terrebonne Parish and our southwest. Parish Homeland Security and Emergency Preparedness Director Earl Use says the rain overwhelmed the flood control system.
4: Our pumping system, which was running at the time, just can't handle that large of a rainfall at one time. But as the rain stopped, the pumping systems are able to catch up.
0: Flooding was reported in several parishes. Videos shared on social media show alligators swimming down flooded streets. The National Weather Service says three tornadoes touched down in the New Orleans area as well. For NPR News, I'm Mel Bridges in New Orleans.
14: And you're listening to NPR News in Washington. New York City celebrated the Knicks with a ticker tape parade through Lower Manhattan today after the team won its first NBA title in 53 years. Elizabeth Kim of member station WNYC has more on the ceremony at City Hall.
5: 4,000 spectators awash in blue and orange flooded City Hall Plaza to celebrate the Knicks for their first championship win since 1973. Mamdani spoke about how the team embodied the scrappy spirit of New Yorkers.
6: When we are told something is impossible, we find a way.
5: MVP winner and team captain Jalen Brunson still seemed in disbelief.
18: Damn, we really did it, dog.
5: The ceremony capped a magical season that exhilarated the city. Attendees included a who's who of New Yorkers, including film director Spike Lee. Alicia Keys closed the ceremony with a rendition of Empire State of Mind. For NPR News, I'm Elizabeth Kim in New York.
14: The average price of a gallon of gas fell slightly this week, edging below $4 a gallon for the first time in more than 3 months. AAA says the average price for a gallon of regular is $3.99, but prices fluctuate around the country. In California, it's about $5.50 a gallon. In South Carolina, it's $3.58. This as the U.S. blockade of the Strait of Hormuz is being lifted. Crude oil closed below $80 a barrel today. Wall Street higher by the closing bell, the NASDAQ up nearly 2%. I'm Janine Herbst, NPR News in Washington.
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20: This is The World. I'm Carolyn Beeler. Thank you for tuning in. It has been just a day since the U.S. officially released the contents of a memorandum of understanding to end the war in Iran. The U.S. and Iran have committed to permanent termination of military operations on all fronts, including Lebanon. The problem with that is that Lebanon and Hezbollah are not party to the deal. Neither is Israel, which currently occupies southern Lebanon. What the MOU means for those three key actors is far from certain. Yet any fighting on the border of Lebanon and Israel could quickly jeopardize the agreement. So we begin today with the mood on the ground in both countries from two veteran Middle East correspondents. From Beirut, we welcomed Kim Gattas.
21: Thanks for having me.
20: And we have Noga Tarnopolsky in Jerusalem. Good to talk to you again, Noga.
22: Great to talk with you, Carolyn.
20: So, Kim, I want to start with you. How have Lebanese officials and the public at large reacted to this agreement between the U.S. and Iran?
21: It doesn't feel like the war has stopped here. There may have been some constraints put on Benjamin Netanyahu by President Trump to stop him from bombing Beirut, but the occupation of South Lebanon, the fighting in South Lebanon, the destruction of villages, and also the use of drones humming above our heads in Lebanon constantly are still ongoing. Iran insists that the ceasefire covers Lebanon. Israel insists it does not. As you said, Hezbollah is not a party to any deal, and the Lebanese authorities don't want them to be a party to any deal, in the sense that it is up to the Lebanese authorities and the Lebanese government to handle any such negotiations. But Lebanon is the weak point in all of this that is unfolding. And I always quote Russian poet Mikhail Bakunin, "Beware of small states." Mm-hmm. This is where it starts, and this is potentially where it could unravel.
20: We'll talk more about that in just a second. But Noga, give us a perspective from there in Israel.
22: Well, the perspective in Israel in some ways is very similar to what Kim just outlined in Lebanon, in the sense that among the general population, there is absolutely no sense of the war being over. The residents who remain in the Israeli north hear bombings and have drones aimed at them every day. Today, another IDF soldier fell in fighting with Hezbollah. So for Israelis, there is a feeling that Israel has been kicked to the curb by the United States, that an agreement has been imposed on it over its head. And there's an enormous amount of fear because of Israel's isolation, I'd say. Israelis have kind of gotten used almost in a giddy, irresponsible way to Prime Minister Netanyahu basically saying to them, don't worry that Europe doesn't support us. Don't worry that, you know, the Gulf states are complaining. We've got Donald Trump. I have Donald Trump in my back pocket. That's been Netanyahu's promise to Israelis. Trump has spent the last week publicly putting down Netanyahu, insulting him, and now also really very harshly and pointedly criticizing the Israeli way of handling this war, saying specifically, you know, just because some Hezbollah guy walks into a building, you can't just down the whole building. And so Israelis feel, I would say, unmoored and fearful. And I have yet to encounter anybody who has any confidence that this MOU is going to bring any kind of security to the country.
20: And Noga, the Israeli government has made it clear that they have no plans to stop fighting in Lebanon. Is that right?
22: Yes, today Prime Minister Netanyahu has let it be known, at least in briefings to the Israeli media, that he again told Donald Trump that Israel will not withdraw from all of Lebanese territory. And so what we know from Netanyahu, at least, is his boast. It may be something he actually said to Donald Trump. We also know that the IDF has been redeploying today. So it's holding on to what it calls a security zone, but much closer to the Israeli border, not further than 10 kilometers north. And we really are, I would say, in a very unknown area right now, in which it may be that each side, Iran through Hezbollah and Israel, are going to be pushing the American government to see when and how it reacts to any kind of provocation.
20: I'm speaking with journalist Noga Tarnopolsky in Jerusalem and Kim Gattas in Beirut. Kim, back to you. This agreement does not appear to directly resolve, you know, the military and political status of the militant group Hezbollah. Will it be weakened or pressured into a different relationship with the Lebanese state because of this agreement? Does anything change for Hezbollah?
11: There is fear now in Lebanon that actually, having taken a beating by Israel, Hezbollah finds itself strengthened by the fact that its boss in Tehran has not only fought Israel and America to a stalemate, but appears to be coming out of this as a victor with an MOU that is very favorable to Tehran. I want to be clear that I'm not saying people in Lebanon, certainly not everyone, maybe a few, were wishing for further war to further weaken Hezbollah. There is no sense in continuing a military confrontation because this is not a problem to which there is a military solution. It requires diplomacy and politics. But there is fear now that Hezbollah will feel strengthened and that it will try to reimpose its will on the political scene in Lebanon. And it is going to be up to the Lebanese authorities, but also to some extent to Lebanon's Arab allies, to make clear to Washington that the interlocutor in Lebanon is not Hezbollah. It is the Lebanese government. And the boss of Lebanon is not Iran. It is the Lebanese government. We've heard some strange suggestions by President Trump saying that perhaps Syria's President Ahmed al-Sharia should take on Hezbollah in Lebanon, which is just adding fuel to the fire, and that is a terrible idea. There is also talk now of fast-tracking peace talks between Lebanon and Israel in Washington, with potentially a meeting between Lebanon's president and Benjamin Netanyahu, which would also be a terrible idea for the Lebanese authorities and for the Lebanese president. This country here is not ready for a peace deal with Israel. It's ready for a cessation of hostilities. It's maybe ready for an armistice, but it's not ready for
21: a peace deal. And it would be a mistake to push in that direction because it would undermine the credibility of the Lebanese president. And that is very important, that it becomes clear that neutralizing Hezbollah and turning them just into, if perhaps a political party, if anything, is not a demand that comes from outside. It is a Lebanese demand from a country that is fed up with war. I want to pick up very quickly on something Noga said as well about the mood in Israel.
20: Please.
21: And what Benjamin Netanyahu might be thinking or doing. I feel that the next 60 days are going to be crucial, and absolutely both Israel and Iran are going to test the United States. And I fear that ahead of Israel's elections, Israeli elections, Benjamin Netanyahu may try one more big something. I don't know what that is, because he would probably like to go into the elections with something in hand that is more tangible than an MOU that is beneficial to Tehran.
20: By big something, do you mean something kinetic militarily in Lebanon?
21: Or in Iran, or some kind of fomenting dissent inside Iran that could push people back onto the streets. And I just want to remind people and your listeners that President Trump can flip. His opinions change. He changes opinion about who is his current favorite. After the 12-day war last year, I'll never forget President Trump expressing his anger, not only at Iran, but also at Israel, and using the F word in public, in front of the cameras, to say these two countries, Iran and Israel, have fought each other for so long, for so hard, they don't know what the F they're doing. And yet, a year later, less, Benjamin Netanyahu was able to convince him to go to war again against Iran.
20: Kim, as you mentioned, the days ahead are critical. The details of this agreement have yet to be sorted out. I'd like to hear from both of you before I let you go about what are the bottom lines for each country. So let's hear from you, Noga, first. What would need to be negotiated in the next 60 days for this deal to hold and be acceptable to Israel?
22: That's almost an impossible question to answer right now, because there's literally no part of this deal that is acceptable to the Israeli government. And Netanyahu, through his silence, is saying so. And his ministers, increasingly through their own voices, are saying this is not a good deal. This is a bad deal. This is not yet a deal. It's an MOU, and it's quite fragile. But however you look at it, it is infinitely worse for Israel and for the region than the, you know, imperfect but pretty good deal that President Obama got with Iran 11 years ago now in 2015. This current MOU is basically an MOU in which Iran has successfully imposed its view of the Strait of Hormuz and its view of a sort of possession of the Lebanese cause, or even the Lebanese state, on the United States. And the United States appears to have accepted these Iranian parameters lock, stock, and barrel. None of this is good for Israel in terms of its security or in terms of its diplomatic standing. Separately from the Israeli security situation, which really is quite bad, there's Prime Minister Netanyahu's personal situation, which Kim just hinted at. It's actually even much worse. Netanyahu has lost kind of his diplomatic sugar daddy, if I can put it that way. And he faces a reality in which Israelis are starting to see quite clearly that on none of these fronts, not Gaza with Hamas, not the Lebanese border with Hezbollah, and certainly not with the big daddy of these two militias with Iran, has Netanyahu brought them anywhere near peace. And I would expect domestically within Israel to see some sort of upheaval. The prime minister is not going to allow power just to slip through his fingers without doing something or more than one thing very dramatic to try and hold on to power.
20: Kim, I want to give you the last word here. What would, if anything, make this agreement workable for Lebanon?
21: Lebanon's demands are very clear. Israel needs to withdraw from South Lebanon, needs to stop shelling Lebanon. Lebanon also needs to, of course, step up to the plate itself and tackle the issue of Hezbollah. Because it has become very clear, and always has been, that there is no military solution to the issue of Hezbollah's weapons. And the Lebanese state needs to get some kind of diplomatic win from these negotiations with Israel in Washington so that it can turn to the Lebanese public and say, look, months of fighting between Hezbollah and Israel have led to the utter destruction of South Lebanon and gained us nothing. But we, as the Lebanese government, have sat down with the Israelis and we have obtained 1, 2, 3 concessions. And now it is up to the Lebanese authorities to implement in parallel its promises to tackle Hezbollah internally. But it really requires Israel to make a first step, I believe. I'm sure that on the Israeli side, they'll say, no, it's up to Lebanon to make the first step. But if we want to neutralize Hezbollah's raison d'être, we need to show that the Lebanese state can deliver diplomatically for the Lebanese. And that also, as I said, requires Arab support. Mm. But I fear that the ability of Lebanon to wiggle the country out of Iran's stranglehold is going to be difficult.
20: Mm. Kim Gottes is a journalist for the Financial Times and the Atlantic. Kim, thank you so much for joining us from Beirut.
21: Thanks for having me.
20: And Noga Tarnopolsky has been reporting from Israel for more than 2 decades. Thanks, as always, for speaking with us, Noga.
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20: We will, of course, keep following this story. 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
1: The musical Crazy for You runs at the Goodspeed from June 19th through August 2nd. 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
20: This is The World. I'm Carolyn Beeler. The European Union put a new immigration policy into effect this month. This is after years of negotiations among member countries. And just yesterday, the European Parliament also backed plans to set up deportation hubs. EU officials say the reforms will tighten border controls and speed up deportations. But rights groups warn this new migration pact could put those fleeing persecution at greater risk. The World's Europe correspondent Orla Berry reports.
3: Today, Europe reaches an important milestone. The Pact on Migration and Asylum enters into application.
7: The video launching the EU's new migration pact kicks off like an ad for an exotic holiday destination. Crystal blue waves lap up against a white rocky shoreline as an upbeat voiceover tells us that Europe is embarking on a whole new adventure.
3: From pact to practice, Europe moves forward together. A milestone has been reached.
7: Some in Dublin don't agree.
23: This is Ireland! This is Ireland!
7: Hundreds of people draped in Irish flags protested in the capital last Saturday, demanding that the Irish government rejects the new migration deal. The pact is supposed to replace the current fragmented system, which has left EU border countries like Greece, Spain and Italy handling a disproportionate share of asylum arrivals. Irish nationalists and far-right activists, though, say the new deal isn't tough enough. But those working with asylum seekers say it could lead to mass detentions.
24: Everyone who comes from a nationality that has under 20% recognition rate for asylum will be referred to border procedures in which they will likely be detained throughout the procedure.
7: Lorraine Leach is coordinator of the Legal Centre Lesvos on the Greek island of Lesvos. Migrants arriving from what are considered safe countries will be held in processing facilities while their cases are assessed. It's not clear, though, how long that might take. Leach says it means someone who's fled their country, not because of war, but because of persecution over their sexual orientation, for example, could end up stuck in these detention centres.
24: For all intents and purposes, they look and they feel like prisons. They're camps that are surrounded by walls and barbed wire with limited access in and out. There's strict curfews enforced. People are often forced to share containers with families that they're not related to, even if there's extra space in the camp.
7: Border countries like Greece and Spain will still be responsible for registering new arrivals and processing their asylum claims. The rest of the EU is then expected to step up and help with relocation. So there's a shared responsibility for migration across the bloc. But there's a get-out clause.
2: Member states can either choose to contribute by relocating people, or they can contribute to, you know, provide some financial contribution, or they can send staff, for example, to help with the processing of the asylum claims.
7: Camille Lacoste is director of the Migration Policy Institute Europe. Countries that refuse to relocate asylum seekers can instead make a payment of 20,000 euro per person. Some member states have already said they're going for the money option.
8: Sweden will not take any immigrants as part of the commission allocation. Sweden will instead pay into the system.
7: Charlie Wymers is with the populist right-wing Sweden Democrats Party and a member of the European Parliament. He's not keen on the payment clause, he tells me, but it's what the member states signed up to. What Wymers is much more enthusiastic about, though, are offshore return hubs, third-party countries where migrants will be detained until they're sent home.
10: It will now be possible to build big, beautiful return hubs in third countries. Illegal migrants must understand you will never make Europe your home.
7: Yesterday, the European Parliament backed a law approving return hubs by almost 2-1. Send them back, right-wing lawmakers chanted after the vote passed. Wymers tells me he supports return hubs because he sees how well they worked for Australia.
8: We know from experience that countries such as Australia, when implementing a stricter policy against illegal migration, they were able to stop the boats to Australia.
7: Under its tough migration rules, migrants arriving off Australia's coast were sent straight to deportation centres on the island of Nauru. Refugee rights campaigner Julie Lejeune says that's a perfect example of why offshore return hubs are a terrible idea.
12: We have extensive experience via Australia experimenting Nauru and lots of testimonies about the dire conditions of living there, but also the not so successful or efficient results of the whole operation.
7: Lejeune, who's director of the European Council on Refugees and Exiles, says the UK's asylum deal with Rwanda should also serve as a warning to the EU.
12: A huge amount of money was spent on a whole scheme that was in the end used to deport 4 persons and that the UK is still paying for.
7: Stricter asylum laws or deportation hubs won't stop migrants coming to Europe, Lejeune says. Reducing poverty and ending unnecessary wars, that's what works. I just wish Europe's leaders would remember that, she says. For the world, I'm Orla Barry.
13: If you're watching the World Cup and you're following Team Bosnia-Herzegovina, you may have heard fans singing a song that's become an unofficial anthem of sorts.

0: It's not a new song. It's from 2011 and by the Bosnian band Dabuza Collective. The lyrics are pretty clearly about being disillusioned with Bosnia and ready to leave. But as the team got ready to head to Utah to play in the World Cup for just the second time since becoming an independent nation in 1992, the song took on new meaning.
1: It evolved from this satirical take on

0: 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America!
1: Bosnia and Herzegovina won that game. Today, the team is playing Switzerland in the World Cup in Los Angeles. No Statue of Liberty, but maybe the Hollywood sign works in a pinch. Coming up on the show, a new investigation out today traces a drug that's causing overdoses in the U.S. back to China. That is just ahead. 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
2: This is Asian View from NHK World Japan. I'm Raja Pradhan. Japanese police have arrested a man suspected of playing a leading role in a scam group based in the Cambodian city of Poipet. Police arrested Sasaki Yusuke on Tuesday on a flight from Thailand. They say he lived in Thailand, financed the group's operations in Cambodia, and decided how much the scam callers were paid. Aichi Prefectural Police had been looking for leaders of the group since they arrested 29 Japanese citizens last year on suspicion of making scam calls from the base in Poipet. India's government has suspended the use of the messaging app Telegram until a medical entrance re-exam is over. The original exam was canceled last month amid a cheating scandal. The National Testing Agency said there have been cases of fraud on Telegram. It said users claimed they had access to the new exam's questions and sought money for them. The restriction was issued under a provision of the country's IT law, which allows the government to block access to online sites in the interest of the sovereignty and integrity of India. Nihon Hidankyo, a Japanese group of atomic bomb survivors, says the horrors of nuclear bombs are still not fully known. The group held a general meeting in Tokyo on Wednesday. In his opening speech, co-chairperson Mimaki Toshiyuki said now that the group is marking 70 years since its foundation, its members must think about the Japanese government's perspective and its future direction. Mimaki also said the group has been calling for the abolition of nuclear weapons and state compensation for the victims of the atomic bombings. But he said these goals have yet to be achieved. Nihon Hidankyo was awarded the Nobel Peace Prize in 2024. This is NHK World Japan.
1: This is The World. I'm Carolyn Beeler. For years, fentanyl has dominated the opioid crisis in the U.S., but there's a new, even more powerful class of opioids emerging. They're called nitazenes. Even trace amounts can cause overdose deaths. A report published today by the open-source investigative group Bellingcat found nitazenes spreading across the United States. They have also traced the supply back to China. Jonathan Mowens was part of that Bellingcat investigation. He spoke to me today from Rome and explained why this drug is so concerning.
3: Nitazenes can be up to 40 times stronger than fentanyl. So the worry is mainly that they have an incredible potency and also that they can be sort of laced into other kinds of drugs that are more common, like cocaine or methamphetamines or and other drugs. Often users won't know what they're taking and that can lead to death. So the potency is the main worry.
1: So they're emerging the same way fentanyl did, being mixed with other drugs. Your reporting indicates that as many as 2,000 people in the U.S. may have overdosed on nitazenes since 2019. That is just a tiny fraction of the nearly 70,000 overdose deaths the U.S. had last year alone, according to the CDC. Is the concern here that this number will grow?
3: Yeah, there's a serious concern that this will grow. There's a serious concern that these drugs are sort of coming in through the borders in ways that are very easy for them to flood in because it's such small quantities. And there's a concern that the people who are making these drugs can constantly innovate and constantly sort of bypass regulation so that they can keep coming into the country or different countries. But you're right to say that this is not the bulk. Like in terms of public health issues in the United States, for instance, fentanyl is the biggest problem. And it

0: cytosines constitute a very small fraction, but because of their potency and because they could be laced into other drugs, including fentanyl itself, all the sources I'm speaking to are very concerned.
1: Mm. So tell me more about where these drugs are coming from. I understand predominantly China. How are they being bought and sold internationally?
0: So all the experts I've spoken to point to China as being the main culprit for manufacturing these drugs. It doesn't mean the government behind China is actually wanting this to happen, but it does seem that these drugs are being manufactured by makeshift labs in the country, in different provinces in particular. And the way they do this isn't fully understood, but what we've been able to show is that there are thousands, if not tens of thousands potentially, of adverts online of nitazene that are basically being placed on marketplaces that are either very well established, such as LinkedIn or X, as well as lesser known ones like IndiaMart, which is used in India, or TradeMart and other B2B marketplaces, and you just order it online. And like I said earlier, because there's such small quantities and because parcels can be shipped in ways that are quite anonymous, if you're quite smart about it, they can quite easily go past customs in different countries. Customs are having a very difficult time trying to actually identify which packages to check and which not to.
1: How is it possible that people are posting this just on the open web, on places like LinkedIn, as you said? Is it not illegal in China or here?
0: No, it's totally illegal. The problem is just the lack of regulations around. I mean, these marketplaces find it hard to track all of this. People post all the time, and all these people who are posting, they sort of hide behind fake emails, fake websites, fake domains. So it's very hard to actually identify who these people are, and they can just sort of come up and create new accounts if they're deleted. So it's about the fact that it's sort of a Wild West scenario on these marketplaces, especially the ones that are lesser known.
1: Mm-hmm. Now, I know China was previously a major source of fentanyl. The country then banned all variants of fentanyl back in 2019. I'm curious if that ban worked. So did producers stop making fentanyl? Now they're moving to these other drugs like nitazenes? Or are they still making fentanyl, but also adding this new opioid?
0: There's definitely some evidence suggesting that this effective ban on fentanyl has really reduced the amount of fentanyl supply, at least when it comes to arriving in the US. The fentanyl, the number of different kinds of fentanyl basically dropped significantly after that ban. But what happened as a result, potentially, is that nitazene suddenly started to increase in terms of the different kinds. So you would have four or five different kinds of nitazenes in 2019 when they were first sort of being tracked. And then suddenly now you have about 26 in the US alone, different kinds.
1: Mm.
0: That's much higher than fentanyl now. It's surpassed the fentanyl number.
1: But still, the volume is still less, so more varieties of nitazenes coming into the U.S., but less volume overall than fentanyl?
0: The volume will almost certainly still be much higher for fentanyl than it will be for nitazenes, mostly because of the history of how much fentanyl has been used and spread and proliferated in general in the United States versus nitazenes being a relatively new drug and it requiring very small quantities to actually cause harm.
1: Why is China the source of these synthetic opioids?
0: That's a very good question. I think it comes down to the development of these makeshift labs that have learned how to do very sophisticated things and make a lot of money by hiding behind websites, emails. Even if China cracks down on these drugs, which they have, on the one hand, they sometimes crack down by trying to focus on one drug at a time, which is not the most effective way. But even when they try to do more of like a sort of sweeping attack on nitazenes, these makeshift labs, these individuals, these networks in China have just learned how to be very dexterous and work around it. So it's not so much about the government, in my opinion. It's much more about how easy it is to ship these drugs and how sophisticated these networks can be.
1: That was Jonathan Moens, part of the team behind a new investigation into nitazenes from Bellingcat. Staying in China, solar power is now the cheapest source of electricity in the world, thanks in large part to that country. Chinese companies started ramping up production of solar panels about a decade ago and have since flooded the global market and brought prices way down. Now, those very same companies are starting to sell batteries, too. We're diving into what this means for the transition to renewable energy and what it means for China for the big fix. That's our regular series on the most ambitious ways people are working to address climate change. Jeremy Wallace is a professor of China studies at Johns Hopkins University. He told me the companies are expanding because selling just solar panels is no longer profitable.
2: So they're expanding their businesses to selling kind of broader what they call energy storage systems, which is not just the solar panel, but the solar panel plus a battery plus some software for you as a industry or commercial operator or even a big utility to kind of manage that system as efficiently as possible.
1: And why is selling solar panels no longer profitable?
2: That's a great question. And I think it's an important one because the green tech revolution that has led to all of these kind of proliferation of cheap and clean energy technologies, mostly coming out of China, solar, wind, batteries, EVs, has a lot of similar dynamics, which are basically competition that Chinese manufacturers scaled up production to such an amazing extent that they competed on price. And they built out production capacity even faster than the demand was growing for these panels. And so with supply and demand, we have kind of faster growing supply than demand, and prices just get pushed down and down ever further. And so that's great for customers. It's great for the planet. But if you're making solar panels, if that's your business, it's not exactly what you are looking for if you want lots of profits.
1: Now, correct me if I'm wrong here, but my understanding of this was that this was Chinese government policy also. There were incentives in place to incentivize solar panel production so that China would become eventually nearly the only game in town when it comes to producing solar panels. Has government support of the industry changed?
2: So government support has been an important piece of the story, but in the main, this is really a story of capitalism, a story of competitive firms wanting to win market share, lower prices, kind of like innovate and out-innovate their competitors in a way that has produced real benefits.
1: But there was a national subsidy for solar panels, though, right?
2: Yes. In 2012, the Chinese government subsidized domestic producers, kind of like setting up and deploying panels domestically in China. One main thing to remember is that these Chinese solar manufacturers are mostly selling domestically. And last year, the subsidies, the kind of like preferential regime for solar deployments domestically inside of China was weakened. And so producers and installers are figuring out the economics of the new system. So yes, the Chinese government has absolutely subsidized this industry, but those subsidies have been ratcheted down as the economics make more sense.
1: So these companies now shifting to selling batteries, is that going to increase the number of batteries on the market?
2: I think it will. Solar power makes more sense if you can store some of its generation into the evening. And the more that we have solar systems that can promise to power factories or cities for longer than just during the middle of the day, the more economical and more attractive that will seem. And if there is kind of more players in the system, the competition, I think, will drive down prices further and make it only more attractive in this space.
1: As you have mentioned, storage is key to transitioning to renewables, including solar, because the sun doesn't always shine. So if you have a battery backup, you can use solar power when it is not shining. So how much of this shift or addition by Chinese solar makers, how much of the supply need can that change in Chinese market dynamics fulfill?
2: The grid storage, so batteries going towards kind of factories or grid stationary storage, is relatively small compared to the EV market. So these battery manufacturers are mostly thinking about the very competitive electric vehicle market. And this is the grid storage, even though it's incredibly consequential for the climate, for the electricity and energy system broadly, it's actually just a small slice of their business and a growing slice. So manufacturers in China, in the United States, are all thinking about this as an area of growth because it just makes so much sense.
1: So could this become a repeat of the solar panel story? Chinese companies flood the market with batteries, push prices down, so other countries are able to really ramp up renewables because batteries are easier, cheaper to access?
2: I think that's exactly what I'm suggesting, that this is a great thing for customers, but I don't think it will actually be a solution to the profits that these solar manufacturers are looking for.
1: What does this shift in production mean for China?
2: I think the Chinese solar manufacturers are hoping that the Chinese government kind of like figures out the pricing system for batteries. The reason why Chinese the Chinese grid has not adopted batteries to the same extent as other parts of the world is that the pricing is difficult to figure out and politically difficult to shut down coal or other types of kind of existing fossil fuels, just like it's difficult under democracy in the United States. The political difficulties exist, but I think the solar manufacturers are confident that over time, the economics and the business sense really does will kind of prevail even in the Chinese system, and that they will kind of like be well positioned to not just deploy and make solar panels, but entire energy systems, both for the world as well as for China.
1: Jeremy Wallace is a professor of China studies at Johns Hopkins University. Pakistan's finance minister has just announced that the country's so-called period tax will be abolished. High taxes on tampons and pads make these necessities unaffordable for much of the population in Pakistan. The movement to end the period tax came to a head last year when two Pakistani lawyers filed a lawsuit against the government. Pakistan's constitution guarantees health and equality, and the lawyers argued that the period tax violated those rights. We spoke to one of those lawyers, Manur Omer, late last year, about her objections to the tax.
3: It's a tax on biological function. The Sales Tax Act goes against our fundamental rights. In the Sales Tax Act, there's a list, all items that are considered essential by the government, and those items are tax-free. You know what this list includes? Bovine semen and processed cheese. These are two essential items that are tax-free, but pads and tampons are not.
1: So pads and tampons are not considered essential goods, whereas a lot of others are. Why are they not exempt from this tax like many other goods are?
3: I would like to think that this wasn't done purposely. It was more of an omission. Gender is at the back of everyone's mind in Parliament.
1: How much is this tax and how does that set the price compared to, you know, what an average Pakistani can afford?
3: Yep. So essentially, this tax, whether it's locally produced or otherwise, raises the price by 40-50%. On a country where so many people live on the poverty line, many women end up using dirty pieces of cloth that they rewash again and again, which leads to infections, fertility issues. It's just a cycle of poor health. And the 40% tax, in fact, makes it so expensive that if you go to a rural area and a shop there might not even have pads in their stock because there's no customer base to buy them.
1: And I know that sometimes girls can't go to school, for example, when they're on their periods because they don't have the correct supplies to take care of it. What inspired you to take legal action on this?
3: Period poverty is especially close to my heart. Once when I was little, my housekeeper said, we have a cabinet in my house where we keep our toiletries and pads. My mom just keeps them there. She said, can I have some? And I said, yeah, of course you can. She said, yeah, thank God, because she told me she uses a piece of cloth. And I think I had just gotten my period around that age and I was shocked. I said, I feel dirty using a pad for a prolonged period of time. I can't imagine someone using a cloth. It broke my heart. And I said, you know, I want no woman to have to experience going through this.
1: Is there a taboo in general around talking about periods still today?
3: Oh, for sure. You know, in Ramadan, it's when we fast for a month. Women are exempt from fasting when they're on their periods. I, to this day, have friends and cousins and people in school who would be on their period and they would pretend to fast so nobody knows they're on their period. As a child, when I used to get my period in school, I used to hide my pad up as if it's, you know, some sort of narcotic good and go to the bathroom and hope that nobody hears that I'm, you know, unwrapping a pad. So it is very
1: taboo. I think that is a universal experience of...
3: For sure.
1: girls in school, for sure. But you think that this taboo in Pakistan, you know, has contributed to this inequality. Do you think a legal victory in your case would change that taboo at all?
3: I think it's already started. The one thing I'm really proud of is the response. I thought people are going to troll me or make fun of this case. But I will say the response has been shocking. Everyone's been so supportive. Whether we win or lose, and I'm hoping, inshallah, that we win, but whether we win or lose, it has started a conversation, a massive one, across the country.
1: You mentioned that people are not shying away from this conversation. Is it a comfortable conversation for people in Pakistan to have in public, in mixed company?
3: I would say no. It's still pretty difficult where my grandma, for example, she's quite conservative. Even she sort of made a joke and she said, I saw you on TV and you know, you were talking pretty openly. And I said, well, yeah, because we should talk about this. So I feel like the older generation is a bit, they find it to be too out there, and they're not very happy with such conversations happening in public. But at the same time, you can see their acknowledgement about how important it is to talk about this.
1: Mm. Sounds like you're pointing to something of a generational divide there on attitudes about talking about periods.
3: Oh, for sure. For sure. Like, I think that my grandmother's generation, they don't even talk to like their own children about it. They don't talk to their husbands about it. So I feel like our generation's really changing these things around. I want to also mention that the United Kingdom also only scrapped this tax in 2022, right? And so did India and Nepal. Nepal scrapped this tax only in 2025. Everyone's sort of moving at the same pace.
1: That was Pakistani lawyer Manur Omar in a conversation from December. She did win her case, and the tax she challenged in court has been abolished. Omar told The Guardian this week that although she welcomes the announcement, there's still work to be done on making hygiene products more affordable for everyone.

0: More stories to come. This is The World.
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0: This is The World. I'm Carolyn Beeler. Earlier this year, federal ICE agents cracked down hard on Minnesota's immigrant communities. Their actions left two U.S. citizens dead and many people scared. What was known as Operation Metro Surge has drawn down. But 6 months later, people remain on edge, among them college students from the Somali diaspora. Now, as Juneteenth approaches, these students reflect on how this commemoration of the end of slavery in the U.S. differs from years past. The World's Sara Hassan reports.
3: Amun Muhammad is a junior at the University of Minnesota, majoring in strategic communication. She says she's always enjoyed celebrating Juneteenth.
4: I went to a majority black high school, so Juneteenth has always been a part of my life growing up. My schools would celebrate it. My after-school activities would celebrate it.
3: She grew up in Ohio, but recently moved to Minnesota with her family. Her university, which hosted Juneteenth events in the past, is not doing one this year, so she's exploring other ideas. The holiday celebrates the struggles of the African-American community since the official end of slavery in the United States. But many people from the Black diaspora of other countries, like Muhammad, who is of Somali descent, can relate to its wider message of Black emancipation.
4: Even once I graduated high school, I did programs with the city and with the community and stuff. And Juneteenth was always a very big celebration.
3: Especially this year, after federal officers from the U.S. Immigration and Customs Enforcement, or ICE, ramped up detentions and deportations of immigrant communities, namely the Somali, Latino, and Hmong communities. The situation has calmed down since the drawdown of ICE, but many people remain vigilant.
4: Especially as a Somali American myself, in public has gotten better, but it's still lingering.
3: And 6 months later, fear persists among many Somalis that they may still be targets. Muhammad says the ICE raids shifted people's political attitudes, bringing some to the streets in protest. Star is a nurse who was born and raised in Minnesota and came out to protest with her union.
5: We're out here in solidarity supporting our immigrant neighbors. Our funding, our tax dollars are going to pay for this, and they're doing cruel things to humans, and we're not okay with it.
3: Like many other people at the protest, Star was there to show support for her neighbors.
5: We also have a large immigrant population here. That's what makes Minnesota and America wonderful, is our immigrant neighbors, because we learn from everyone.
3: Daher Munye hails from one of those immigrant families. Back in January, he was a junior at the University of Minnesota and was serving as the president of the Somali Student Association.
6: I mean, everybody's scared, really. You know, I mean, it's like, yeah, we hate ICE, but I'm scared, so I won't really do much about it, you know, and I understand that. I can't really blame anybody for that, but we're here to show that it is important to fight back, and it's okay to be scared and also to stand up to this.
3: He joined other students for the statewide ICE Out strike in downtown Minneapolis. People were encouraged that day not to go to school or work. Businesses shut down, and the effort was supported by labor unions and state lawmakers. Munoz said that on campus, students experience different levels of backing from the university. While the administration didn't have set policies on how to address immigration enforcement on campus, many professors allowed students to attend classes remotely if they were too afraid to join in person.
6: If even the university doesn't have all those answers, imagine how one simple person may feel during these really uncertain times.
3: Aiden Thomason was getting her master's in human rights. She held Know Your Rights trainings at the university, helping people learn how to interact with immigration enforcement.
7: So making sure that like their constitutional protections are respected, and then also like that they're knowing how to like de-escalate rather than escalate a situation. So making sure that like you are not ever running from an officer, things like that, that give them cause to detain you.
3: Though these trainings were held specifically to help immigrants, people in the Black community have historically benefited from similar trainings when dealing with law enforcement. Trainings and celebrations are ways for the communities to interact. That's why Juneteenth matters to recent graduate Simon Dyson, whose father is from Ghana.
8: Although a lot of us are not descendants of enslaved people in this country, we still feel an affinity with those people. And we understand that we wouldn't be able to be here if it wasn't for the sacrifices that they made.
3: For now, as different neighborhoods get ready for Juneteenth, Amon Muhammad hopes to find some solidarity.
4: Juneteenth to me is about remembrance. It's about community. It's one of my favorite things to celebrate, honestly, just to really acknowledge and be surrounded by Black history, Black art, Black activism, everything that has to do with it. And that's what it is to me.
3: For the World, I'm Sarah Hassan.
0: One more note for Juneteenth before we sign off for the day. A reminder of what it means to raise a glass tomorrow of something red. No specific flavor, just the color. For descendants of enslaved Africans, the tradition runs centuries deep, starting with hibiscus tea in West Africa.
9: When Africans were forcibly brought to the Americas, food heritage traveled too. Hibiscus thrived in warm climates like Louisiana and Texas. In the Caribbean, it became sorrel. In the South, it became red drink.
0: That's Sanja Norwood, a chef who posts recipes and cooking videos online under the name Wicked Confections. She's making a picture of her own red drink with hibiscus and strawberries while explaining the history.
9: In Texas, red became symbolic at Juneteenth, the color honoring remembrance, strength, and the freedom first announced in Galveston in 1865. And when you see a bright, tart red drink next to a plate of buttery tea cakes, you're not just seeing a snack. It's continuity in edible form.
0: Other staple ingredients like sugar and molasses carry history too.
9: Brown sugar carries that deep molasses note tied to southern sugar production. Warm, caramel, familiar.
0: It all combines into a drink that is more than just tasty.
9: It's Africa. It's the South. It's the small things our ancestors carried that survived what was meant to break them.
0: So drink up that history tomorrow, maybe while tuning in to our Juneteenth special. The World is produced by GBH and PRX, broadcasting weekdays from the Nan and Bill Harris studio in Boston. 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And check out our original reporting on YouTube. We are at The World News GBH. I'm Carolyn Beeler. We'll be back with that holiday show tomorrow.

0: 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The World's theme music is composed by Ned Porter. The World is a co-production of GBH Boston and PRX.
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7: Did you know that the Library of Congress is home to 500,000 children's books? That's a lot of summer reading. This is Where We Live from Connecticut Public Radio. I'm Catherine Shen. Today, it's our annual summer reading show. We'll hear from the author of Tell Me a Story, fantastic children's books from the Library of Congress, and talk about the books to inspire the young reader in your household. And of course, we want to hear what your favorite young adult reads are. What story brings you back to those carefree summer days? 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That's up next on Where We Live, right after the news.

0: Live from NPR News in Washington, I'm Janine Herbst. Vice President Vance is defending the deal that President Trump signed to negotiate an end to the war in Iran. As NPR's Daniel Kurzleben reports, Vance faced tough questions at a press briefing today on what benefits the deal could yield and when.
1: Vance insisted that Iran will not receive financial rewards under the deal unless it complies with an agreement. But he was asked how that squares with allowing Iran to sell oil immediately.
2: We felt that it was reasonable that if we're going to allow everybody else to sell their energy during this period of negotiation, we would allow everyone to sell their energy. That's all we're doing. We can slap everything right back on if the Iranians don't make the deal that we expect.
1: While the White House initially said the vice president would travel on Friday to Switzerland for a ceremonial signing, Trump signed it in Versailles, France, last night after the G7 summit. Vance said today he still plans to go to Switzerland, but doesn't know when. Danielle Kurzleben, NPR News, the White House.
0: The national average for a gallon of regular gas has dropped below $4, according to AAA. NPR's Camila Domonoske reports that's still about a dollar higher than it was before the U.S. and Iran attacked Israel. But falling crude oil at prices are bringing some relief to drivers.
3: Gasoline prices are down more than 50 cents from their peak. The app Gas Buddy anticipates that prices could continue to fall, provided the tentative agreement between the U.S. and Iran continues to hold. But it will take time for oil fields to resume production. Some facilities were damaged in the conflict and need to be repaired, and shipping crude around the world takes time, too. So there are very real limits on how quickly prices can recover. According to AAA, gasoline prices are currently up about 33%